0: And which are the unimportant ones?
1: I am important.
0: Yes, to yourself.
1: To the world.
0: The others are important to the world, too.
1: Nonsense.
0: There wouldn't be any world without them, Doctor.
1: Well, in that sense,
0: people like your brother.
1: He was dispensable to science.
0: To you, personally?
1: Are you implying that I didn't love my brother?
0: Am I?
1: I did.
0: I wonder.
1: Now, please don't try to involve me in an emotional experience, Don. I have work to do.
0: It might do you some good, Dr. Anderson, if you did get involved in an emotional experience. It might wake you up.
1: I'm awake, thank you.
0: No, you're not.
1: Kindly explain what you mean by that.
0: No. I don't think I will, Doctor. I don't think I will.
1: Well, I don't know what you mean.
0: You know what you're doing.
1: I do.
0: You know that the application of your research and experiment is producing the most frightful weapons the world has ever seen.
1: That's not my fault. That's application again.
0: Well, they wouldn't exist without what you know, what you proved.
1: In that case, I am only helping my country.
0: That's what the others say.
1: What others?
0: The other scientists in other countries. They're helping their countries, too.
1: Well, that's their privilege.
0: You realize that you and the others are distilling destruction for the whole world, don't you?
1: That's the fault of you young military men who are converting pure research into weapons for war.
0: I grant that. But you are the ones that gave us that research. It's your dreams, not ours.
1: I wish you'd stop talking of dreams.
0: Well, I wish...
1: You wish what?
0: I remember what your brother sent to you from way out there in space. Dying in a rocket ship. A spaceship that grew out of your dreams.
1: Yeah, I've forgotten it.
0: Why, Dr. Anderson, you must remember it.
1: No.
0: It's like that little prayer that kids say at bedtime. Only your brother changed it around a little. He knew what he was talking about. Do you remember it?
1: Something sentimental. I remember I used to say it when we were children at night. Finally. Now I lay me down to sleep. If I should die before I wake...
0: That isn't what your brother said. Dying out there in the cold and the dark.
1: I don't...
0: I'd try to remember it if I were you, Doctor. Your brother said, if I should wake before I die...
1: It doesn't make sense.
0: Oh, yes, it does, Doctor. He was telling you to wake up before you die. Wake up, Doctor, before you die and the world dies with you.
1: There is nothing I can do. I have committed myself to this and I've gone too far. The others, Barshoff and Beveridge and Delaplaine, they have gone too far, too. We cannot stop. It's no dream, no dream at all. It is pure science. What if they have perverted our dreams? Not dreams. What if they have perverted our studies, our equations, our living thoughts to weapons of destruction? It was not our fault. I was not my brother's keeper.
0: But he died far, far out there in the illimitable reaches of immeasurable cold. Out where the cosmic dust lies in great cold clouds. And there is no time.
1: The alchemists tried for thousands of years to transmute base metals into precious ones. I only carried out their fumbling task.
0: But you succeeded, you and the others.
1: I didn't pollute the waters of Bikini.
0: No. You sat in a snug office 8,000 miles away. And the reports of the awful upheaval of the sea came to you. And you read them and smiled. You leaned back in your chair and smiled. They've proved what we knew could be proved, you said. And you smiled.
1: It was not my fault.
0: You dreamed and destruction leaked from the floor of the sea and the waters were charged with death and you smiled in your dream.
1: It was no dream.
0: And your brother and two other men shook hands with you and stepped into the rocket shell that was to be their tomb. And that tomb was the reality of your dream.
1: No.
0: And you dream now of more wonders upon the earth, upon this earth that one day you will destroy, you with your own hands.
1: No, I say...
0: Your dream grows brighter and brighter until the whole universe is blotted out.
2: And you stretch out your hands for reality. And there's only black.
3: Attention, please. Attention, please. In 30 seconds, Project Phaeton will be activated. In 30 seconds, Project Phaeton will be activated. 30 seconds.
1: Wait. I tell you that... No, not now. Come over here to the window.
2: No,
1: you
2: I...
1: You must.
3: 28
1: Bring
3: seconds.
1: Your... No, take those binoculars from the desk.
3: Seconds.
1: Quick, come on.
0: Is this the end, then?
1: This is Project Phaeton.
3: What
1: is it? Over here. Where you can see the moon.
3: Seconds.
1: Hurry.
3: 23 seconds.
1: What is it?
3: 22 seconds.
1: We're going to reach the moon.
3: Seconds.
2: What?
3: 20
1: here.
3: Seconds.
1: Watch the radar.
3: Seconds.
1: No, the binoculars won't do you any good.
3: Seconds.
1: Here.
3: 17
1: Watch.
3: Seconds.
1: This is the project I heard about. And where did you hear about
3: seconds.
1: It?
2: There's been talk.
1: You know,
3: seconds.
1: Have somebody's head for that.
3: 13
1: Watch.
3: Seconds.
1: Watch. Is
3: seconds.
1: It just another radar contact?
3: We're
1: seconds. Going to reach it. We kept it a secret for so long. Only 10 seconds.
3: Nine
2: what are you going to do?
1: The beam is on.
2: What are you going to do?
1: Going to reach the moon with a projectile. Atomic fission projectile.
3: 6 seconds.
1: Watch.
3: 5 seconds.
1: Watch.
2: Oh, four Dr. Anderson.
3: Seconds.
2: No.
3: 3 seconds. 2 seconds.
1: If we do this...
3: 1 second. 5.
2: I didn't hear.
1: Wait.

0: They're on the way. It took a little time for the sound to reach us. Now watch. Watch.
1: 240,000 miles.
0: Watch. Watch the radar.
1: What will happen?
0: An explosion we can see with the radar, I hope. It's nearly there now. A second or two.
1: Dream goes on.
0: Look. Don, look.
1: I pray the Lord my soul to take.
2: One does not always accurately foresee the results of a projected experiment. Yeah, that, however, is the purpose of experiments, to prove or disprove a theory, a scientific conception. If it were possible to conduct all one's experiments personally, the margin of error would naturally be reduced to the minimum. But when a large number of other individuals enter into the operation, error and the possibility of error is naturally multiplied. Now, that's an interesting thought. I must make a note of it. In what ratio does probable error increase with the addition of new minds to a particular project? I must deduce a formula. At the moment, I do not know exactly what went wrong. It's within the realm of possibility that I might have made a slight miscalculation myself. Although, naturally, I doubt that. It's possible that fissionable material reacts with greater celerity where atmosphere, as we know it, is lacking. It is possible that there were on the moon certain elements unknown to us, elements that do not show up in spectrometric analyses, elements particularly amenable to chain reaction of unprecedented violence. It's mildly shocking to realize the extent of the damage done by Project Phaeton. However, I'm reminded of the theory of the philosopher Berkeley that one must doubt everything outside the circle of one's own consciousness. And certainly I have the evidence of my own consciousness. The image of the moon instantaneously disappeared on the radar screen at the precise second when my calculations showed that the projectile had reached the moon's surface. And although this is the time of the full moon, for three nights now in succession, it has not appeared in its customary place in the firmament. Therefore, I am led to an ineluctable conclusion, which is corroborated by other hearsay evidence. It is a fact, and I state it positively, that the moon has been utterly destroyed as a result of Project Phaeton.
1: Never again the sweet moonlight of the lovers. Nevermore the harvest moon rising above the hills on an October night.
2: But science is vindicated. Science has done it. Pure science went into the calculations, the great thinking machines ground and chattered, and the data poured out. The data that I alone knew would come. Equations no human mind could imagine. Beautiful, pure mathematical thoughts far beyond the conception.
1: Far beyond the conception of the ones who die.
2: Calculations of mass and energy and the cosmic movements of all the planets. Allowances for the gravitation of stars 40 light years away. Corrections for the rotation of the Earth. The absolute cold of 240,000 miles of space. Pinpointed on the great crater of Copernicus.
1: That man has gazed on and pondered since the world began. And that no man shall ever see again.
2: The hand of man has reached out into space and found a target. Pure, pure thought that sought out the farthest reaches of the mind and devised the weapon.
1: And in every harbor of the world, the tides rushed out, and the very floor of the sea was plain to human eyes for one last look. And far out on the breast of the ocean, great tidal waves that overtook and destroyed everything that floated.
2: Man has at last conquered space.
1: And thousands dead for miles inland from the shore when the waters returned. And the moon.
2: I did not know we would destroy the moon, I tell you. I thought there would be a small explosion that we could see.
1: And man has destroyed what God hath wrought. You've dreamed well, my doctor, my scientist, my brother.
2: It was an experiment.
1: And well done. Well completed.
2: For lives are the price of progress.
1: So they are. So they are.
2: There will be no more wars, Don. Don't you understand that? We have proved that modern war is so destructive that no nation can afford to fight them. That's no dream.
1: Yes, yes, you have proved that. You have destroyed one world. A very pretty demonstration.
2: It was no world. It was the moon, the dead moon.
1: Dead, yes. Gone, yes. But perhaps it was a world, Dr. Anderson.
2: Nonsense.
1: The vegetation on the moon, you knew that. Radar proved it long ago, way back in 1948.
2: Well?
1: Why could there not have been people?
2: It couldn't be proved.
1: It will never be proved now. There's only dust. And our own world. Can you think of what has happened on our own world and look any man in the eye?
2: I didn't intend that.
1: But you accomplished it.
2: I know it, but...
1: You have other experiments in mind, I assume?
2: Well, not immediately, of course.
1: Of course.
2: And not for years.
1: Of course not.
2: We have to go on.
1: Do you? You know the end of it all.
2: We can't stop now. We started this thing and there's no turning back.
1: The point of no return.
2: Exactly. We have accomplished a thing that human minds could never imagine.
1: You have dreamed and you go on dreaming of destruction.
2: No, no. We'll take care next time.
1: You will.
2: Of course we will. This is an unfortunate accident.
1: An accident? 10 million people killed on this continent alone. Cities destroyed that can never be rebuilt. The very moon, the ageless satellite of the Earth, blown to dust. Haven't you dreamed enough?
2: It is not a dream.
1: You will not wake before you die, before we die.
2: What can I do?
1: You can stop it.
2: Don, it can't be stopped.
1: It must be stopped. Man wasn't put on Earth to die by his own hand, to be murdered by his fellow men.
2: But what can I do?
1: Stop!
2: We can't stop. We've started a chain reaction among peoples. You know what chain reactions are. You know what follows. You know that a simple fuse lit by a tiny match can set off an explosion.
1: That will destroy the world.
2: There is nothing to be done.
1: Nothing?
2: Barshoff and Beveridge and Delaplaine and I say it in all humility. We know all there is to know about these cosmic forces. We know more than any other four men in the world.
1: Do you four know how to stop this progress?
2: I know. I think they know.
1: But you won't stop?
2: How?
1: Well, if you four could agree to put aside all this...
2: We can't. There is no hope.
1: We must go on to destruction?
2: We must go on.
1: How do you know you must go on?
2: I know.
1: How do you know?
2: I have been told.
1: By the others?
2: Yes.
1: They'll go on if you give up?
2: They will. I know.
1: What if they died?
2: They are the directing brains of all the research in their countries.
1: And?
2: If they died, their programs will be set back so far. They won't die.
1: They have died.
2: What did you say?
1: I said they have died.
2: It's impossible.
1: They did.
2: How do you know they died? When?
1: They died on a ship in the Atlantic Ocean.
2: When?
1: When everybody else died on the Atlantic Ocean.
2: In the tidal wave?
1: Yes. We disposed of them very neatly.
2: I didn't...
1: You killed them just as you killed all those others.
2: They're dead.
1: My business to know about that, Dr. Anderson.
2: Marshall. And Beveridge. And Delaplaine.
1: You have no rivals now, Dr. Anderson.
2: Why, that's right. We're in front of the world.
1: What's left of it?
2: There's nobody to carry on their work.
1: Are you sure?
2: Why, I know. But now...
1: Yes, now.
2: What were they coming here for?
1: I didn't say they were coming here.
2: They were, though. I know they were. But what... Why were they coming here?
1: Don't you know, Dr. Anderson?
2: To kill me. To murder me. Why, of course, they knew me. They heard about Project Theta. They knew if they murdered me, that would stop all our developments here. And they would ally themselves against us, and without the weapons that I could devise, they would... Why, they'd win the war!
1: What war, Dr. Anderson?
2: What war? Why, they'd declare war on us. No, they wouldn't declare war on us. They just... Why, they just destroy us overnight.
1: No.
2: What?
1: No. They weren't coming here to kill you.
2: I know they were.
1: No.
2: What then?
1: They were coming here to make a deal with you.
2: A deal?
1: Yes. They were afraid.
2: Of what?
1: Of the thing that killed them.
2: Tidal wave. But that...
1: They didn't know what it was to be, but they... Well, maybe they were afraid of it. Maybe they were afraid of what you'd do next.
2: Well, they'd better be afraid.
1: Oh, they're not anymore. They're dead.
2: Oh, yes, that's right. Well,
1: remember what your brother said?
2: Yes, I remember. But what?
1: Why, they awoke before they died, Dr. Anderson.
2: It didn't do them any good.
1: No, it didn't, did it?
2: No, it certainly didn't.
1: Because you didn't awake.
2: I...
1: Now you're the only one left. You know all the secrets. You know more than any other man in the whole world.
2: I do. Don't I?
1: It's in your power now to go ahead and do things that the others can't duplicate. That they can't even come near.
2: Why, it's my patriotic duty.
1: Is it?
2: I've got to. Why, Don, if I could tell you some of the things I've already planned. Some of the most amazing things. Why, I tell you, your mind couldn't even begin to comprehend what I can do.
1: And not worry about competition.
2: That's right.
1: But... There may not be any place left for you to do these wonderful things, Doctor.
2: Why not?
1: Why, there might not be any world left, don't you see?
2: But I can't just sit here.
1: No, of course not.
2: I can't stagnate.
1: I agree.
2: Well, I've spent my whole life studying, learning, thinking and studying again. I've gone farther into nuclear fission than any other man in history. I know more than even they knew. Do you mean that I should give this all up and just sit here?
1: Not at all, Doctor.
2: Listen to me. I'll show you. There's one little thing. One simple little operation. One... Why, it's as simple as turning a switch the wrong way.
1: Yes?
2: It would neutralize every single atom of fissionable material in the world today.
1: Really?
2: I mean it. It would neutralize every stockpile in the world, and it would be 100 years before anybody could repair even one little bomb. Do you realize that?
1: There's only one catch in it.
2: What?
1: You. If you were still around, you and only you in all the world could, well, shall I say, unneutralize it.
2: That's right.
1: Yes.
2: And you want me to give it all up?
1: Yes.
2: I can't do it, Don. I've explained that to you. There's nobody left to carry on but me.
1: Nobody but you. That's right. Dr. Anderson, do you want to die?
2: What?
1: I say, do you want to die?
2: Die? Why, I've never particularly thought about dying, Don. Do you know that?
1: Not personally, you mean.
2: Yeah, that's right. It's curious.
1: But you don't mind bringing death to a great many other people, do you? Do you? To our brother Edward.
2: I didn't.
1: I'm your brother too, Sam. I'll die too, and everybody else will die, and you'll die by your hand if you don't give it up.
2: I'll die. Why... But I can't do it, I tell you.
1: You're still dreaming, Sam.
2: I tell you, I'm not dreaming.
1: It isn't too late to wake up, Sam.
2: I'm not dreaming.
1: Yes, you are, Sam, and it's time to wake up.
2: I tell you...

0: title of today's Quiet Please story is If I Should Wake Before I Die. Written and directed by Willis Cooper, the man who spoke to you was Ernest Chappell. And My Brother Don was played by Don Briggs. As usual, music for Quiet Please is played by Albert Berman. Now, for a word about next week, if he can get through the door, here is our writer-producer, Willis Cooper.
1: Thank you for listening to Quiet Please. Next week, I have a story for you about the man who knew everything.
0: And so, until next week at the same time, I am quietly yours, Ernest Chappell. 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

0: Pete Gibson of the International Secret Police.
1: Ceiling zero.

0: Abu, an Arab and a member of the Dread Octopus Gang, is determined to destroy Speed, Clint, and Carlos before they can take off from Mazagan. Accordingly, when he suspects that they will enter the Bastion of the Angels, now a powder magazine and guarded by the French government, he and his men go to the ancient battlements and there, aided by a French guard who is also in the Octopus Gang, plan the destruction of the secret police. Pierre, the Frenchman, obtains a long fuse and goes to the main powder room to attach it to some high explosives with the intention of blowing up the entire bastion as soon as the secret police have entered it. The boys are still making their way along the secret passage leading into the bastion, and Pierre is in the powder room, talking to the other guard, trying to attract his attention from what he is about to do.
1: It is too bad that the commandant and all the rest have gone to the military dinner, n'est-ce pas, Maurice? Me, I should have liked to have gone too.
2: Someone must guard the bastion. And speaking of that, why have you left your post?
1: Proof, nothing ever happens here.
2: In a powder magazine, anything can happen, at any time. You had better turn to the walls before the commandant and the others return.
1: They will not be back before dawn. Or I do not know a military dinner. While I am here, I am going to look around this place. There are many corners in this room I know nothing about. You may go on with your game of solitaire. Pay no attention to me.
2: You're acting strangely tonight. If you are caught, do not say I did not warn you.
1: No, mon ami. I shall take all the blame.
2: This guard duty does get monotonous, particularly inside this room. I cannot understand why you left the outside wall. At least the air is fresh there.
1: C'est vrai, too fresh. The sea is rising. The natives fear a storm.
2: Any wind?
1: No, not yet.
2: What are you doing in that dark corner?
1: Just inspecting some cases of high explosives.
2: I wish you would not. One spark in here and the bastion would be blown to bits and us with it.
1: Oh, do not worry, Maurice. I know better than to blow the bastion to bits with myself in it.
2: What is that?
1: Sounds as if it comes from the door leading to the ancient passage. See what is, Maurice.
2: But who could it be? No one ever uses that.
1: Perhaps the commandant is hoping to surprise us.
2: If he is, we shall be ready for him.
1: Oui, by all means. Unbar the door and see what is. But I advise you to get your gun out.
2: Do not worry. Advance and declare yourself, whoever you are.
3: It's only us, mister.
2: An Arab boy who speaks like an American.
3: I am an American, and so is my uncle here.
2: Sacre bleu. Come out here in the light so I can see you better, and do not forget I have my gun trained on you.
4: Are you sure this man is to be trusted, Carlos?
5: Si, Clint. We are safe at last. This is completely French, and everyone on the police force knows of the International Secret Police.
2: Secret Police? You are...
5: operators, amigo. Though we look more like beggars in these disguises we wear. You have heard of Clint Barlow?
2: Oui, the greatest of them all.
5: Si, he stands before you now.
2: This one?
5: Si.
2: But he appears to be an Arab.
4: Appearances are deceiving, my friend. We're wasting time. Where's your superior officer?
2: Gone. To a military dinner. Everyone is gone but myself and Pierre over there. Why, he has gone too.
4: Who is Pierre?
2: The other guard. He was here only a moment ago. He was anxious to know who was using the ancient passage.
5: Strange that he would leave without knowing.
4: Very strange. I don't like the looks of this, Carlos.
2: But I cannot understand it. One moment he was looking at the high explosive right over there and he was...
3: Clint! Look over there on the floor, leading from those high explosives this guard's talking about. Looks like a fuse.
4: A fuse? It is a fuse.
2: Sacre bleu. It is that Pierre. Now I know why he was inspecting the explosives and why he left his post. We shall all blow up.
4: Hold on. This is no time to get excited. This Pierre you speak of must be a fool, as well as a villain.
2: What do you mean?
4: You get me a sharp knife and a pair of pliers, I'll sever the fuse there at the door or just beyond, and we'll go and see where that fuse leads.
5: Go immediately, Clint. I'll tend to the fuse here. Our friend here will get the necessary implements.
4: Very well. I'll leave it to you, Carlos. Speed, you come with me. We have to work fast if we want to capture our would-be murderers.
1: Abu! Abu!
6: Yes, Pierre? Is anything wrong?
1: Everything is right. The secret police are down in the powder room. I have barred all the other exits. There is only one that remains, this one. But first, we shall light the fuse.
6: You have brought the fuse all the way here? By the beard of the prophet, it must be a long one.
1: Well, we needed a long one to give us plenty of time to escape from the neighborhood of the bastion.
6: Light it then and let us be away. The secret police are too close at my heels for my happiness.
1: Do not worry about them. Can we light the fuse, so? Voila. It is done. Now to make our escape. Unbar the door, Abu.
6: Yes.
1: Well? Well, what is wrong?
6: The bolt. It must be rusted.
1: Stop.
6: It is stuck.
1: Oh, mon Dieu. Fuse is burning fast. No, the sun. We must open the door and make our escape. We must have time to warn the others of our band on the walls. Here, let me try that door.
4: Back up, you two.
6: Pierre, it is Barlow.
1: Barlow?
4: Don't move. We've got you covered. Disarm the speed, but don't get too close to them.
3: Okay, Clint. Hand over your guns, Pierre, whatever your name is. Those flashlights, too. You won't need them anymore.
1: Oh, don't waste time here. We have got to escape. Don't you understand? That fuse.
4: The fuse? Well, yes, we noticed that on our way here. But surely you wouldn't be so foolish as to have any high explosives at the other end of this fuse?
1: Huh?
4: And risk an explosion while you were still within the powder magazine?
6: By the beard of the prophet, he believes the fuse to be harmless.
1: But he must not believe such a thing. You have just come from the powder room, have you not, Barlow?
4: Yes.
1: And did you not see where this fuse led there?
4: No, I didn't see the fuse until we started looking for you. The other guard wondered where you were.
3: But Clint...
4: Quiet, Ski.
6: And there is not time to return to the powder room to prove where the fuse leads, Pierre. We must escape.
1: Escape we shall.
4: And one move and I'll shoot, Pierre. You're not leaving here until you tell me everything you know about your leader, the octopus.
1: The octopus?
6: We know nothing.
4: And is that why you tried to ambush us at the inn? Why you followed us here?
6: I do not understand what you mean.
3: What's the use, Clint?
4: Take it easy, Speed. Well, I'm in no hurry. We've had rather a hectic night of it. I'm satisfied to stay here until the Commandant and the others return. Perhaps they may be able to throw some light on the matter.
1: Stay here? Oh, no, mon Dieu, we must leave and immediately.
4: Not until you tell me everything you know.
6: The fuse is burning fast. Already its flame is swallowed by the darkness of the passage.
1: I know nothing, Barlow. Abu can tell you more.
6: Doggone infidel, do you seek to save your own skin at the expense of mine?
1: Listen, Clint, why are you doing this?
6: You seek to blacken my good name, dog every dog.
1: I cannot blacken a name which is not even your own.
3: What's that?
1: Oh, nothing at all. But we must leave here. There is not a moment to be wasted.
4: What do you fear, Pierre?
1: I have already told you. The fuse leads to high explosives. This bastion was to have been your tomb. It will still be if we do not leave here immediately.
4: So, you admit this was a trap?
1: Admit it to save my skin? I admit everything.
6: So, this is the sort of dog the master trap.
4: Master? The octopus? Very well. I can wait for you to talk as long as you wish to remain silent.
1: Oh, Abu, for the love of heaven, tell this Barlow, this devil without nerve, whatever you can. It is our only chance for life.
6: There are worse things than death, Pierre. If I speak now, my tongue may be silenced in a far more unpleasant way than any quick death.
3: He's afraid of what the octopus will do to him if he talks, Clint, like all the others have been.
1: Oh, speak, Abu.
4: Listen, Abu, if you tell us what you know, at least you'll be in the custody of the secret police. You will not have freedom, but you will have protection.
6: Vengeance can reach me anywhere.
4: Oh, nonsense. The octopus has hypnotized you into believing him infallible. But we've caught up with him in Tibet and we'll do it again in Africa. If men like you will help us.
6: If I could only believe.
1: Believe him? Oh, we believe him. Believe him as much as you believe that fuse that is burning straight to our death. Pour l'amour de ciel, Abu, have mercy, have mercy.
6: Behold the craven, Clint Barlow. If I must work with such jackals as this, Pierre, then I shall not work. I will tell you what little I know.
4: Well, let's have it.
1: And quickly, before we are blown to bits.
6: I, with my band, was stationed here to murder you and the others.
4: By whose orders? The octopus?
6: Yes.
4: Where is he now?
6: That I cannot say. He moves about constantly. But my last order came from Marrakesh. I received it only this afternoon. They are awaiting word from me as to what I have accomplished.
3: Then the octopus must still be in Marrakesh.
4: Yes, Speed. This is our first big break.
1: Now that you know everything, let us leave this cursed place.
7: Dean, did you find them?
4: Oh, yes, Carlos. Come here, will you?
7: Si, with the greatest of pleasure.
1: Oh, mon Dieu.
7: Well, what a happy little crowd we have here, no? Have you well met,
1: this,
7: amigos.
1: This madman laughs while death and destruction come closer and closer. What is that he is carrying?
7: These. The other end of the fuse. I cut at the door of the bar room so that it could do no harm.
1: No harm? No harm? Mon Dieu, in all the time we thought. And Abu told everything he knew about the octopus.
8: Silence! Silence, you fool!
3: Oh. Hey, why'd you hit him, Abu?
6: To silence him. And now, what follows, Barlow?
4: Carlos, this man has just told us that he last had word from the octopus from Marrakesh.
7: Marrakesh? Behold, that which we seek, the end of our journey is accomplished.
3: What's that, Carlos?
7: Marrakesh. The beautiful, beloved by all who enter its speed. But with the octopus there, it will soon lose its beauty.
4: We'll remedy that. We're going there immediately. Abu, I want you to radio the octopus that you're still following us. We must hold him there until we can fly to Marrakesh.
3: What's that?
6: Thunder. The storm has broken. Dare you fly in the teeth of its fury?
4: Dare we? With the octopus in Marrakesh? We've got to. Come on.

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1: Choo-choo Charlie was his name, we hear.
0: He had an engine and he sure had fun. 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

0: Lights Out brings you stories of the supernatural and the supernormal, dramatizing the fantasies and the mysteries of the unknown. We tell you this frankly, so if you wish to avoid the excitement and tension of these imaginative plays, we urge you calmly, but sincerely, to turn off your radio now.
1: This is Arch Ovaler. For Iron Age East tonight, a story of that still small voice which civilized men call conscience. But first, Frank Martin.
0: The way you feel, that can make all the difference in your life. If you're run down, losing weight, feel tired too much of the time, and if vitamin B1 and iron shortage is what's to blame, listen. Ironized yeast tablets give you both vital substances, vitamin B1 with iron. Men and women who were short of them now tell how these pleasant little tablets help them regain glorious pep and energy and needed pounds. So today they can really enjoy living again. Folks, did you get that name? It's Ironized Yeast Tablets. And now, Lights Out, everybody.
2: Keep moving along. Keep moving along, ladies and gentlemen. Keep moving. There ain't no light on here. Keep moving.
3: Hey, officer. What's going on in the hall? What's the blooming attraction?
4: Read the signs, my man. Read the signs.
3: Huh? Oh. The great Peter Stransky, world-famous explorer, appearing in person in lecture on headhunters of the Amazon. Go, Brian.
2: Move along, fella. Move along.
3: Officer. Will you tell a bloke what that headhunter...

0: Bora appearing in person in lecture on head hunters of the Amazon. Go, Brian.
1: Now, move along, fella. Move along.
0: Come on, officer. Will you tell a bloke what that head hunting is referring to? Who's hunting
1: him? Now, look here. You're obstructing traffic. It's lecturing the man. He's lecturing on these heathen tribes that hunt their neighbors' heads. Now, move along, man. Move along, or I'll take you in.
2: Ladies and gentlemen, now you know the story of these strange motion pictures I have shown you this evening. For the first time in history, motion pictures taken of the lower Brazilian region. Someday soon, I hope to return to Brazil and bring back more cinematic records of the customs of these almost legendary savages, including actual specimens of heads and bodies taken and preserved in their bloodthirsty wars. When that day comes, I hope you will be as kind to me as you have been this evening. And so, good night until we meet again.
3: Excellent lecture, Strensky. Excellent.
2: Yes. It went very well indeed.
3: Complete sellout. That headhunting theme meant excellent publicity in all the papers, you know.
2: Yes, yes, of course. Now, if you'll pardon me, my wife...
3: Oh, but my dear Strensky, autograph.
2: They paid to listen to my lecturing and see my motion pictures, not to get my autograph. I'm sorry, my wife, she will be waiting.
3: Oh,
2: and
3: come. Don't worry about her. She's well taken care of.
2: Eh? What are you talking about?
3: I just passed her backstage, and she had a handsome young gentleman having quite a tete-a-tete, don't you know?
2: You will pardon me.
4: Oh, John.
5: Oh. Oh, come now, Ellen, you must do it.
4: Oh, but John, that's ridiculous. Who ever heard of such a silly thing?
5: I did, and that's why I'm telling it to you.
4: Well, I won't listen to another word. I really won't.
5: Oh, yes, you will.
4: No, I won't.
2: If I might be so bold as to interrupt.
4: Oh, Peter, it's you.
2: I'm sorry to interrupt your most interesting conversation, my dear wife, but we must go.
4: But, Peter, we...
2: Come, I said. The automobile is waiting.
4: But I... Very well, Peter. Good night, John.
5: Good night, Ellen.
2: Come. Get into the car, Ellen.
4: Why don't you say something, Peter?
2: Yes. Yes, I will say something.
0: This.
2: Well, why don't you speak? Why don't you cry?
4: I wouldn't give you the satisfaction.
2: So, you save your tears for him, too. Say something.
4: I'm leaving you, Peter.
2: Leaving me? What are you talking about?
4: I spoke clearly enough. I'm leaving you.
2: Don't be a fool.
4: I'm trying not to be. That's why I'm leaving you. I should have done it a long time ago.
2: You'll go to him.
4: Nope. I'm going to divorce you first, Peter.
2: Divorce?
4: I won't have any difficulty about that, I'm sure.
2: No. Never a divorce from me. Never.
4: You'll have no choice. Please stop the car.
2: Yes.
4: Goodbye.
2: Ellen.
4: I'm sorry for you, Peter.
2: No. I'm sorry for you.

0: Well, come in, Ellen. Come in, and you too, young man.
1: What do you want of us, Peter?
0: It was very kind of you two to come here and join me tonight.
2: You said it was important, Strensky. What is it?
0: Oh, have a chair. Sit down. There is no hurry.
1: Well, John and I, we're on our way to the theater. If you don't mind, Peter, tell us what you want.
0: I want little. We have come to what the novelist would call the parting of the ways. As civilized human beings, we sit down. I, the husband, you, the wife, and you, young man, the, shall I say, favored one, to discuss our welfare.
1: I'm sorry it worked out this way, Peter.
0: This life, perhaps the fault was largely mine. I was not a very good husband.
2: You're acting very decently about all this, Mr. Strinsky. All I can say is I love Ellen very much.
0: And you love him, Ellen?
1: Yes, Peter.
2: If we could arrange matters quickly, I mean the divorce and all that sort of thing.
0: Of course. I just said we are together like civilized human beings. And now, if you will excuse me, I will close the door. The servants, you know.
2: He's acting surprisingly well about it all, Ellen.
1: I'm not so sure, John.
0: So, now what I have to say, I say in complete privacy.
1: Peter, just why did you want John and me here?
0: Yes. We should come to the point.

0: and I, Ellen, I suppose there's no use talking about us anymore. Is there?
1: No.
0: So, all right, there will be a gentleman. I will withdraw as gracefully as my clumsy self will permit. First, then, we will sign the papers.
1: Papers?
0: I want you to waive dower rights.
1: Oh, just as you wish.
0: Excellent. So here is the legal form as drawn up by my solicitor. I assure you it's quite in order. You will sign first, young man.
2: Me?
0: Yes, as a witness, you understand.
2: Oh, very well. My pen.
0: No. Use this one, please. Here. Oh, I'm sorry.
1: Well, John, what's the matter?
2: Oh, nothing. Just a scratch. The pen point.
0: Oh, I am so clumsy.
1: John,
2: it's nothing, really. See, the pen point hardly broke the skin.
0: Yes, but it did break the skin.
1: Oh, yes, John. You see, a drop of blood.
2: Oh, it's nothing at all. Just a scratch. Unimportant.
1: Why did you laugh like that, Peter?
0: He said unimportant, and yet it is the most important scratch your young man has ever known.
2: How's that?
1: What do you mean, Peter? What's wrong?
0: You feel something, John?
2: What?
0: A constriction between the eyes, perhaps?
1: Peter.
0: Or maybe a strange pounding of the heart?
1: Peter,
0: or
1: what
0: perhaps,
1: have you done?
0: John, your vision blurs. You hear strange sounds in your ears. Eh, great lover?
1: Peter, answer me. What have you done? John, are you all right? Tell me, are you all right?
2: I don't know. My head, it's so strange.
1: John, what
2: is it? I think I sit down.
1: Peter, what's wrong with him? What's wrong? John, what do you... Your lips...
0: You cannot speak, can you, John? If you open your mouth, the words will be your last. Eh, great lover?
1: Peter, tell me. Tell me, have you done something to him? Have you? John, look at me, darling. Speak to me. Tell me what's the matter.
0: Yes.
1: John.
0: Yes, speak, John.
2: Eleanor,
1: John! Peter, help me. He's fallen. Peter, help me. Help me.
0: Help you?
1: But, John, look at him. Look at him. He's ill. Dying. Doctor, get a doctor.
0: Not a doctor, my little wife. Doctors cannot restore even great lovers after the poison of Barakata has entered the veins.
1: Poison? That pen? That scratch?
0: Ellen, you must... So, the thought of your lover's death draws the blood from your head and you faint, eh, my little wife? When you awaken, you will wish that you died with him. Again.
1: My arm.
0: You are bound in a chair. It is most discourteous of me, I know, but then, as you may remember, I always was a barbarian.
1: John. John.
0: You will keep your voice down.
1: John. You've got to tell me. Where is he? Why am I down here? John's not dead. He can't be dead. He's there on that table, under the sheet. Not John.
0: Yes, John.
1: John, you've killed him. Let me loose. Let me go to him.
0: Stop that.
1: John.
0: Stop making that noise, you mad woman. Stop it. Stop it, I say. All right, I'll stop you then. I'll stop you. All right. There, my little wife, scream, yell, rave all you want. This gag over your mouth served its purpose well. Go on, you amuse me. So, now you have discovered it is useless to talk to the gag, eh, Ellen? It is such a waste of effort, is it not? So now that you are silent, I can go on with my work. Most important work. Yes, you were right about what was on this table here. See? I throw off the sheet. And he was such a handsome man. Well, I must get to work. Ah, you no longer try to speak, my little Ellen. Does the sight of these beautiful surgical instruments frighten you? They need not. They're not for you. They are for John. Yes, he is dead. Dead. The poison too quickly, but do you think I would let him rest in death? Oh, no. I loved you, Ellen. And as I loved you, I hate you. Watch closely. What? I'm sorry, I cannot understand. Oh, you ask me what I'm going to do. The knives, sharp knives, you see them? No, they are not to dismember your precious John. Flesh buried, decays, and is gone. I want your dear John with me for a long time. Again, you ask the question. I'm trying so hard to explain. He's dead, and he will be dead. But in his death, he will serve a purpose. You remember I told you my savage Brazilian friends, the Yavaros, have a quaint custom of shrinking and preserving the bodies of their enemies. Well, I studied their methods most carefully. John Douglas was my enemy. Here he lies. And I will do with him as the Yavaros do with their enemies. So, now you understand. When I'm through with him, your lover will be a little leathery-skinned man, a doll-like in size, a trophy for my trophy room. Who will suspect that in that little leathery doll-like figure is the body of an Englishman? And so he will amuse me in his death.
1: No.
0: Yes. And you will sit there, my little wife. You will sit in that chair for the many days it will take me to prepare the carcass. You will sit and watch me day after day as with smoke and with heat I make the strong body of your lover smaller and smaller. You will sit there.
3: Ladies and gentlemen, a deep breath, please, before we go on with this story of a jealous husband and the strange and terrible revenge he took against his wife and the man she loved. Yes, before we go on with tonight's Lights Out story, a moment for relaxation and a return to the realities of today. The place is a shipyard, and a worker is saying,
4: I quit my desk job because I wanted to help build ships to win the war, but I'm afraid I can't keep on. I'm losing weight. I'm so restless, I lay awake most of last night again. I feel so tired out so often when I know I shouldn't. I hardly know what to do.
3: Do? 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
3: 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Ironized yeast tablets have greatly helped many, many others with these deficiencies. See if they're not of equal benefit to you. See if before long you too aren't saying,
4: since I've been feeling so much better, I sleep like a baby. That tired out feeling is gone. I'm sure glad I tried ironized yeast tablets.
3: And now back to our Lights Out story of the little people.
0: Fire is warm. Hell. Warm, so very warm. The air filled with smoke. Dry, swirling smoke. See how it coils around him. At first, how often you cried out when I talked like this, but now you're silent. Weeks. How many weeks has it been? 4, 5, 6? It used to take my savage friends 10 weeks to dry and cure the bodies of their enemies. 10 weeks. And I have done it in 5. Look at him. 6 foot strong and broad he was, but now a doll in size, a small brown doll. Oh, what weary days they've been, filling the body full of sand and slowly turning in the smoke and the heat, not too quickly, not too slowly, not too close to the flames. And now, the man that was John Douglas, a doll, a brown doll of death. Flames are noisy. Noisy as you are silent, little Ellen, you are... Oh, I hadn't noticed. Your eyes are closed. Wake up. Wake up! Wake up, I say. You've got to look at him. Your eyes have got to see him. You've got to see him. You're speaking. I cannot understand you. The gag, yes. Yes, I will take it off. Sitting there all these weeks, you haven't got the strength. There. There, that does it. Your lips are free. Well, look at him, Helen. Look at him and tell me what you think of John Douglas now.
1: Stop,
0: you hear? Understand? You must understand.
1: Smoke, he will wait for me.
0: Smoke. What are you raving about?
1: Yes, smoke. See how it curls around him.
0: No.
1: He's waiting.
0: No, stop talking like that. Stop talking like that, I say.
1: He's waiting.
0: The knife, where is the knife? I'll stop you now. Ellen, I... All right. Dead. Up on the table with you. I must prepare you, Ellen, for the smoke and the fire. Took me 5 weeks with him, and now 5 more weeks with you. And then you will be as he is. Brown with the smoke of the curing fire. A little dull in size.
5: Cheyennes, Borneo, and the Celebes are not the only savage tribes which indulged in this most curious pastime of collecting human heads as trophies. In my travels in far-off places, I have come across at least 20 other races who participate in this strange custom.
6: Let's get out of here, Mimi. What it means is dry as dust. Oh, but who cares about Ed Hunt and men and the likes of that? Let's get out of here and go to a cinema. Squad.
5: Oh,
6: all right.
5: They went raiding and killing their enemies, generally in nocturnal surprises. These savages severed the heads of the dead and returned with them to their villages. Members of the tribe believe their rank in the next world depends upon the number of heads secured. But, unquestionably, the most curious custom is found among the Yavaros of South America, who not only sever the heads of their enemies, but also are known to shrink the bodies of the dead until they are small, almost doll-like in size. These bodies are kept in the large huts and treasured highly. And now, ladies and gentlemen, I have a surprise for you. In my recent trip to South America and my visit to the Yavaros, at great personal risk, I was able to procure 2 of the macabre specimens. Yes, I have here in this trunk the shrunken bodies of 2 full-sized human beings. That is, at one time they were full-sized, but now they are the size of large dolls. A man and a woman, ladies and gentlemen, perfectly preserved. The only specimens of their kind in existence outside of the sultry jungles of South America. Never before have they been seen or displayed upon the lecture platform, but tonight I am going to show them to you.
0: And now you make your public debut, my 2 beauties. Ellen and John, the new sensation of the lecture stage.
5: Ladies and gentlemen, if you please, presenting 2 perfect specimens, the only ones of their kind, of the secret process which enables the savages of the jungles of South America to reduce their enemies to doll-like size. Here we have a living man, about 6 foot in size during his lifetime, now reduced to midget size. And likewise, here a woman, once a living, breathing individual like you and you and you, now this horrible trophy of the curer's eye.
0: You see, Ellen and John, they like you. You are a success. A huge success. You. You're talking. You. No. No, you cannot talk. Dad, you cannot talk. No. You cannot talk. You're dead. You're both of you dead. Stop talking.

0: Sure, Captain, it's a strange passenger we got aboard this time, I must say.
1: Oh, you mean Strensky? Aye, strange he is, mate.
0: But what's he running away from, sir?
1: Sure, mate, that ain't a proper question to be asking of a man when he lays as many pound notes on the table as that man did for this passage. Get me out of England tonight, he said. And get him out of England I did.
0: Now, could he be one of them embezzlers?
1: Oh, aye, that he might. The trunk he was carrying, well, he wouldn't let any of the men lay a hand on it. He brought it down to the cabin himself.
0: I'd like to get a look in it.
1: Aye, and so would I. But he stays in that cabin of his all the time. He's down there now, and I'll bet he's looking in that trunk this very day.
2: The cabin door is locked. No one can come in when the door is locked. It's going to stay locked until we get there. South America, they won't get me there. No one will get me there. Why did I run away? What's the matter with me? No one heard them but I. No one in that audience but I. They're in that trunk there. The two of them. Why don't I find out now if no one heard them but I? Why don't I? For sure. Yes, I must. No, they couldn't have talked, not they. The two of you lying there. You didn't talk, did you? No. No, of course you didn't. You're dead. You're more than dead. Hollow flesh shrunk by the smoke of heat until you're smoky little balls. Aaron and John, I'm free of you forever. Forever. You. Alan. Thing that was Alan. Why don't you say something? Again. I heard you again, the two of you. I heard you. No. Stop it. Stop it. Stop it. Stop it, you little things. You can't speak. You're dead, burned in the flames. Stop it. All right, I'll stop you. I'll stop you. Into the sea. I'll throw you into the sea. Come, you and you. I've got you in my hands. I'll throw you into the sea. First, you, Evan. Into the water. There. And now you, John. Into the sea. The sea will stop that tongue of yours. There. Now I'm through with you. Through with you. The water will stop your mouth. It stopped it. I'm free of you forever. The two of you forever.
3: Huh? What's the matter? What's the matter?
2: The matter? Oh, what do you mean, Captain? Nothing's the matter.
1: Well, I thought I saw you throw something in the water. In fact, I'm sure of it.
2: Oh, just some old things. Yes, that's it. Some old things I didn't want.
1: Oh, I see. Well, as long as everything's all right.
2: Yes. Everything's all right. Now.
1: It is a weird night, isn't it?
2: Weird? Why do you say that, man?
1: Yeah, it's so dark. No moon, not a star in the sky. It's like we were sailing at the black of a tomb without even candlelight to lead us. You know, if I was a superstition... What in the devil's name is that?
2: What? What are you talking about?
1: There. To starboard, see? Two lights. Take it, what lights are those?
2: They're coming closer.
1: Star ship lights? No, that can't be. Why, I've sailed these waters for 15 years.
2: It's they.
1: What?
2: The two of them, their faces. See them gleaming faces. Alan, John, get back. Back to the water I threw you in. Back.
1: Strensky, what's back. Come over you? Back. Stop leaning over the back. Rain. You'll fall in. You'll fall in, man. Ah! Watch out!
4: Help! I fell in! Help me! Here! I'm here! Save me! Save me!
2: Stay afloat! Yes, I'll stay afloat. They'll save me. I won't die. I won't. They'll save me.
5: No, Peter.
2: Huh?
6: Take his other arm, Evan. I have his leg.
2: No. Let go of me. Let go.
6: Come, Strensky.
5: Join us.
2: No. Stop. Alan, John, the two of you, stop. You're pulling me under.
7: Drawing me. Drawing me. No.
8: Well, Mr. Obler.
9: Well, Mr. Martin. What are you looking for tonight? Rationalization? Morals? For, of course, the moral of tonight's story is a healthy and a hopeful one. that evil is its own undoing. That reminds me, Frank, outside of Hitler, Hirohito and Company, have you a nomination for the evilest man of the year?
10: Well, leaving Hitler and his fang-toothed friend out of it sort of restricts me, doesn't it?
9: No, because anyone who thinks that evil is impersonated only by the militarist is quite naive. But you have your say, and then I'll have mine.
10: Do people say you're slipping, that you can't take it anymore? Well, if you're short on vitamin B1 and iron, if that's why you're losing your pep and sparkle, remember, ironized yeast tablets supply both vital substances. Of course, a rundown condition may be due to other causes. If in doubt, see your doctor. But if you simply need more vitamin B1 and iron, get ironized yeast tablets right away. They've been of great help in scores of such cases. In fact, ironized yeast has been so successful that it's sold on this no-risk, money-back basis. If you don't begin to eat better, to feel better, and so sleep better, the cost of the first bottle will be refunded to you in full by ironized yeast, Box IY, Rahway, New Jersey. And now, what about this Mr. Evil of 1943?
9: Well, I'd like to tell you about the evil now. I feel like it, but I'm going to tell about him in a play called Murder Castle. Yes, Mr. Evil of 1943. It takes place, as usual, at a time called next week.
10: Yes, tune in next Tuesday again for Arch Obler's eerie story, Murder Castle. And if you need more vitamin B1 and iron, be sure to try ironized yeast. But remember, there's only one ironized yeast. You'll know it instantly by the yellow and orange package and by the big letters IY on the container and on each tablet. It is later than you think.
11: Friends, those white shoes you now own are not going to be easy to replace. 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Clean them with Energene Shoe White. 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
12: Yes, it's for you. 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It's called Cupboard Love. 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That's right. It's a new kind of cat food. Moist. It's good for you. Like it?
13: New Cupboard Love. What the well-cared-for cat has for dinner.

0: Inside every Cape plum, there's a nice clean stone asking to be let out. 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

Out of the past, phantoms of a world gone by speak again the immortal tale, The Shadow.

0: It is in the hot lands that the sun burns. All sensible folk stay within doors. Windows and shutters are closed the whole day. And it looks as though the houses in the city sleep. But in the evening, the town comes to life. It is lively up and down the streets. And to visitors from Northlands, like Kurt Van Anders and Peter Vroom, watching from their balconies, the Orient is a wonderful spectacle.
1: Kurt, come in off the balcony.
2: All right, Peter.
1: Sit down.
2: Oh, but the fun's just starting outside.
1: Sit down, my boy. I want to talk to you.
2: Well, if you're going to take that tone. All right.
1: Tell me, who am I?
2: Who are you?
1: Mm-hmm.
2: Oh, it's to be a catechism, is it? Very well. You are the Honorable Peter Vroom, tutor extraordinary to Baron Kurt Van Anders.
1: And who is the Baron Kurt Van Anders?
2: Why, I am.
1: And you must not take amiss what I say to you now. For I speak not as friend to friend, but as teacher to pupil.
2: Oh, so that's why my father sent you after me.
1: Baron Van Anders, you were promised a year of travel alone for the purpose of completing your education, broadening your viewpoint, and acquiring the degree of sophistication requisite in our Danish society.
2: I won't go home. I've only had 6 months.
1: Which you have spent idling in this unwholesome city. Baron, your father is not pleased with us. Consequently, I bring orders that you're to return home at once.
2: Are you finished, mein Herr?
1: I am finished.
2: Well, then let us speak as friends again. Peter, I can't come home.
1: Why on earth not?
2: Because of that voice.
1: What voice?
2: Don't you hear it? Listen. A woman singing. She sings every night at this hour in the house across the street. Oh, she has a lovely voice. An exquisite voice.
1: Good. Does not make sense.
2: Well, not to you, Peter, because you are old, but I am young. And I am caught on the threads of that lovely voice like a fish in a net. And I will not leave until I've seen her.
1: Then look. Step to the balcony and look into her window.
2: I've tried. I can never see her. Oh, Peter, my friend, she has a lovely voice. A magic voice. It's like our northern stars that fill the heart with unquenchable yearning. I would give anything to see her. Stop now.
1: It's just as well. Now come to bed, my boy, and forget this romantic nonsense. We've packing to do in the morning. We must leave for Denmark before nightfall.
2: Well, if those are my grim old father's orders, I suppose I'll have to. But it's hard to leave this mystery behind. Oh, if I could only see her just once.
1: Why not let your shadow see her?
2: Oh, don't play the fool with me, Peter.
1: I assure you I'm not. Have you forgotten the old Danish belief that what your shadow sees by day is what you dream by night?
2: Well, that's right. I had forgotten.
1: Here, stand here. That's it. See, the lamp hurls your shadow across the street into that room. Turn your head a little.
2: Right.
1: Your shadow must look around the room. It will see her. And tonight, you will see her face in your dreams.
2: Peter! Peter, I... Oh!
1: Kurt! In the name of heaven, Kurt! What is it?
2: Oh, you have eyes, man. Look! My shadow is gone.
1: Impossible.
2: Well, then where is it? Tell me. Point it out to me. Peter, turn up that lamp. There, now. Now, where is my shadow? Step aside, Peter. Let there be no mistake about this.
1: All right, my boy. You'll see. It's all imagination.
2: Now, then. Look! Well?
1: I don't know what to say.
2: Peter Vroom, tutor to the Baron Van Anders, master of arts, doctor of philosophy. Out of the depths of your scholarship, explain.
1: I cannot.
2: Well, then so much for science and philosophy. Then I'll tell you where my shadow is. It's across the street in a white house with emerald shutters, held by a harpy who sings with all the guile of a spider. And as to her web I go now, what I have I keep. And I want my shadow back. I want my shadow back. Open up in there. Open up! You thieves! Harpy spiders! Open up, you shadow stealers! Open! Open this door! Open this door, thieves. It is Baron Von Anders calling you to account. This is no sheep to be slaughtered in silence and safety. Open up!
3: Yes?
2: You. You're the woman who sings. You're the woman who stole my shadow.
3: Yes, my friend, I am. Come, let us go inside. This way, Baron.
2: Who are you? What kind of a house is this?
3: I am called the Grey Spinner. And this house is the House of Tapestries. Sit down, Baron.
2: I don't think I understand.
3: Not many do, Baron Von Anders.
2: What do you do here?
3: We spin, my friend. I and my two sisters. We spin lives from gray threads. Small gray threads. The web your shadow was made of.
2: My shadow?
3: You have come to claim it. I know. You are too late. We have already woven your shadow.
2: You have what?
3: It is an art we practice. To take the thin gray shadows and spin them into living, breathing beings. A fine, exquisite art, my dear Baron. But we are expert artists. There are thousands of our shadow people walking your earth, born of no woman, owing their lives to us.
2: I don't believe you.
3: But it is true, my friend. Half the people in this world, half the people you see, half your friends are mere living shadows, spun gray shadows woven by us, the three gray spinners.
2: I want my shadow back. You have no right.
3: You cannot have your shadow, my friend. He is a free man. You cannot control him. But beware, Baron, beware. For your end and your shadow's end will be the same. The same end at the same time, Baron.
0: In far northern countries, the little sun that is seen gives forth a pale, watery light that shows hardly any shadows at all. One does not notice shadows in the Northlands. One would not notice a man who had no shadow. But a man without a shadow doesn't realize this. He believes all eyes spy out his secret, and like a harried beast lurks in darkness, nursing his fears.
4: Kurt! Kurt! Dang it, it's pitch dark in here. But I'll swear this is the place. I know it was him I followed. I know he came into this apartment. Kurt!
2: Oh, all right, Peter. I might as well give in. You found me.
4: Kurt, then it was you.
2: Yes, it was me. One moment, I've got my tinderbox here. I'll light a candle. I don't usually keep a light going. Naturally, you understand why. Here we are.
4: Kurt, you fool, you fool.
2: All right, Peter, you found me. Now, don't lecture me.
4: But to come home with me and then give me the slip right here in Königsberg to hide for a year, a whole year, and in a hovel like this. My boy, you're insane.
2: You know I'm not, Peter. A man without a shadow doesn't expose himself.
4: But what have you been doing for a year?
2: Looking for a gray lady, a gray spinner, a lady who perhaps might spin me a new shadow.
4: Shadow, shadow, it's warped your mind. Oh, my boy, how could you do this to me and to your father?
2: How is it with you, Peter?
4: How can you ask? You must know. I've been dismissed by your father for losing you. My reputation blasted, my career, my life ended. I've spent a year searching for you. Searching and hoping.
2: That's really very funny, Peter. I've been looking for a shadow without a man, and you for a man without a shadow.
4: But now that I found you, all will be well again. You will come with me to your father. I shall be reinstated. We'll make up a story about tropical fever, eh? Loss of mind. All will be well again. You'll
2: No, see. Peter.
4: You mean you want a different excuse for vanishing?
2: I mean I'm not going back.
4: Not going back?
2: How can I? How can a man without a shadow ever dare appear anywhere? You know how they stoned me in the streets of that city? You remember how we were attacked at every stop on the way home? Wherever I showed myself.
4: But this is home. You're safe here, Kurt.
2: A man without a shadow is safe nowhere. I will not leave this place except at night. And I will not go to my father's house.
4: I'm going to tell your father where you are. I'm going to tell him why you're here. That you're insane. I'm going to
2: tell him nothing.
4: What? No!
2: You blind, blundering fool! You'd sell me for a fine, fat job, eh?
4: No good. No, in heaven's name.
2: Listen to me, fool. Listen. Listen while you can still hear. I've nothing left. Money, friends, clothes, even Shadow. But two hands and courage I have. And with them I fight for what I want. Always. There's the door. Someone there. Peter's body. I got to hide it, but where?
5: Pardon. I took the liberty. You are Baron Kurt von Anders? Pardon again. I did not see you had company. But you are Baron von Anders.
2: Yes, that...
5: That man is dead? Yes?
2: Yes.
5: You have just strangled him, Baron, eh? I see the white finger marks on the throat turning red. He died quite recently, hmm?
2: Yes.
5: That is very funny. While I entered, his life fled.
2: Who are you?
5: It is as I expected. You do not recognize me, Baron.
2: No. You're not of the police.
5: No. It is not my business that you are a murderer.
2: Then who are you?
5: Oh, come now. Can you not guess? I've been an old friend of yours for 20 years. We grew up together, my dear Baron. And yet, you do not recognize me.
2: In heaven's name, who are you?
5: I am your shadow.

0: They tell a tale in the far northern countries where this story takes place, that once a man standing before a mirror slipped and fell through the glass, and so met himself in the flesh, face to face. Whereupon he screamed in terror, because the face he saw was so ugly. No, it is not pleasant anywhere to meet and speak with a part of yourself, especially if that part be your shadow.
1: You are surprised, my dear Baron, eh? What did you expect? Sooner or later, your shadow had to return, eh?
2: This is impossible. I don't believe it. You are flesh and blood, alive.
1: Ah, yes. The Grey Women spin well on their looms. Yes, I'm alive. Flesh and blood. Well woven, so to speak.
2: And you are no longer a shadow. My shadow.
1: I am nobody's shadow. I am a prince. A prince of Samarkand.
2: A prince?
1: Not by heredity, you understand, but by something better. A prince by conquest, dear Baron. Ah, yes. I've had many adventures during this year. I will tell them to you someday.
2: What brings you north to Denmark?
1: It's a strange mission, my friend, and I shall ask your advice, but later. Now, what about yourself? It isn't that wise to murder, you know. They hang murderers. What are you to do?
2: I must escape somehow.
1: Escape, yes, very good. You have money still? You'll pardon me, I can't help asking. These chambers so very poor and ugly.
2: No, I have no money. I have nothing left since I lost you.
1: I will help you escape if you will render me a very small service in return.
2: What service?
1: I have come north on an import takes me to the court of Maria, Countess of Heligo. You know the name. The lands are in Finland?
2: No.
1: Strange, Baron. Your own family is powerful in Denmark. Your acquaintance is large in the northern country.
2: I've never heard of her. She's some imposter, some deceiver. There is no Countess Maria of Heligo.
1: Then we shall see. But for now, my predicament is this. You see, I have no shadow.
2: No shadow?
1: But how could I? The Grey Ladies weave well, but even they cannot spin a shadow for a shadow.
2: True.
1: And so, I will help you escape if you will... Oh, no, this is embarrassing. How can I ask it of you?
2: Ask what you will. I am a desperate man by this killing.
1: Then, will you come away with me to Finland? I will protect you, feed you, clothe you, and ask only a small thing in return.
2: What thing?
1: That you be my shadow.
2: Ah, Prince of Samarkand, this is the final irony of the Grey Spinner. So the shadow shall be the master, and the master the shadow.
1: But you must remember, my friend, it is you who are the shadow. Let me trouble you to remember that. Lest I remember to mention a certain killing to the gods of Denmark.
2: No, you would not.
1: But you believe I would, eh? And you are right. One does not become Prince of Samarkand through squeamishness. It would be wise to keep that in mind.
2: I will remember. Only answer me one question in return. Why did you save me from death when I am the one person who can betray your secret? Why?
1: It was mercy, my shadow.
2: No, it was something else.
1: It was mercy.
3: Enter, Prince, and welcome to Heligo.
1: My companion will wait outside.
4: Very well.
3: I am pleased to greet you after these many months of letters, Prince.
1: My dear Countess Maria, I have been looking forward to this meeting ever since we reached our delightful agreement. I can only say the beauty of your letters has been but a pale reflection of your own charm.
3: Not so fast, my friend. You must answer one question for me.
1: Yes?
3: Why do you not cast a shadow?
1: We of the far south are sorcerers. I've had my shadow trimmed up into a man. You saw him just outside the door.
3: This is most unusual, Prince of Magic.
1: And it is really a delightful joke. For my shadow is so proud of passing himself off as a man that if he is to be kept in a proper humor, he must be treated quite like a man.
3: I like that. I have met many princes, but... You are the first ever to be original about your shadow. Yes, think I shall like you more and more, Prince of Samarkand. Prince of Magicians.
1: Then I shall hope more, Your Grace.
3: Do not waste too many moments in hoping. It will be a good marriage, my friend. A splendid matching of North and South.
1: Ah, dear lady.
3: No. Now go first to your suite. You are wearied with much traveling. There will be a banquet tonight. Go. You must rest. You and your man shadow. In 2 hours, my friend.
1: In 2 hours.
2: Well, is your business finished? Can we leave now?
1: Listen, my good friend. You will listen closely, eh? I have now become as happy and mighty as anyone can be. I will therefore do something particular for you.
2: What? You can give me back my shadow?
1: You shall always live with me in the palace. Drive with me in the royal carriage. Have 10,000 gold pieces a year. Then you must submit to be called Shadow by all and everyone.
2: No.
1: You must not say you have ever been a man. And once a year, when I sit on the balcony in the sunshine, you must lie at my feet as a shadow should do.
2: Never. You ask too high a price for your blood money.
1: I must tell you, I'm going to marry the Countess.
2: No. This is not right. I will not have it. And I will not do it. You will deceive the whole country and the Countess, too. All right, I will tell everything. That I am a man and that you are my shadow.
1: Fool! Who would believe you? Be reasonable or I will call the guard.
2: Get out of the way. I'm going to the Countess.
1: You are a fool. A man with a price on your head. You cannot...
2: Get out of the way.
3: Prince.
1: Your Grace.
3: You're trembling. Has something happened? What was that noise?
2: Countess,
1: I have lived to see the most cruel thing that anyone could see. What a pity. His poor shadow brain could not bear the strain.
3: What is it? What are you saying?
1: My shadow has turned mad. He thinks he is a man, and I am his shadow.
3: Poor shadow.
2: No,
1: afraid
2: listen.
1: He will never recover. I shall have to keep him confined forever. Guard, take him to his room and chain him.
2: No.
3: That was not just of you, Prince of Magicians, to take a common shadow and work your enchantments on him. Small wonder he's gone mad.
1: Perhaps.
3: You must never play these tricks again. Now, I think it would be a real act of charity to deliver your shadow of the little illusory life he has.
1: Oh, no.
3: Yes. When I think the matter over, I'm convinced it will be necessary to do away with him quietly.
1: No, you must not. I forbid it.
3: No man forbids me anything in my own court, my friend. We will talk of it by and by at the banquet. But rest assured, your shadow must die. Your shadow, Prince, must die. As you all see, at my right sits the noble Prince of Samarkand, noble cousin from the far south who has journeyed many thousands of leagues to our court.
1: Your Grace.
3: One moment, my dear.
1: I must speak to you. I've not had the chance all evening. I must speak about my shadow.
3: He will be taken care of, I've promised.
1: No.
3: To some of you, the purpose of this visit is a mystery. To a few others, it is perhaps known. Now I shall make the truth known to all.
1: Cousin, listen to me, I beg you.
3: What is it?
1: You must not harm my shadow.
3: He will not be harmed, my dear. I have promised his little life will be taken. Nothing more. No torture. No pain.
1: But you cannot take his life.
3: Cannot in my own castle, Prince. No. It is a lesson you must learn for the future. At this moment, they will be bringing the headsman to his cell.
1: I beg you, no. I beg you. Great heaven. I can feel the fingers of death chilling my heart even now.
3: You are oversensitive. We must harden you a little with our northern frost.
1: Creeps to my throat. Can you do nothing to save me? Stop the death. I beg you.
3: Prince.
1: I did not tell him. I did not dare lay my life in his hands. The gray spinner, she told me. When he dies, so must I die. How else could it be between master and shadow? My life linked to his. And now...
3: He is gone. In the twinkling of an eye, gone. Prince of Samarkand, Prince of Magicians. Nothing remains but an empty sack of clothes. Oh, it's over. The game is played and finished. Away, shadows, all of you. The play is ended. The man is dead and his shadow, too. This shadow castle will vanish and we must part and go our ways. Have our little jest now. And we shall chuckle over it for a time. Three gray spinners will have a jest to while away the weary immortal years. Until the time comes to joke and laugh once more.
0: It is hot in the Southlands and cold in the north. The east winds blow chill and the west winds sweet and soft. But north and south, east and west, the gray spinners weave the tapestry of some men's lives. Perhaps your own.

0: 31 and a half, 32, 33, 35, 40, and 10 is 50, and 50 is a pound. At first, when you are given change in new money, it may sound rather odd. So if you're puzzled by 31 and a half, 32, 33, 35, 40, and 10 is 50, and 50 is a pound, think decimal. Now there are 100 new pence in a pound. Think decimal. That way you'll find shopping simple.
1: Will you have a polo, dear Liza, will you have a polo, dear Liza, polo?
2: How very kind of you, dear Henry, I most certainly will. 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
1: But you take me old tube.
2: Because they happen to be my tube of polo, dear Henry. Have one. Mm.
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4: Secretary to Britt Reid, publisher of the Daily Sentinel, looked up as Michael Axford warily entered the office and sank with a sigh of relief into a chair.
5: Me poor feet are killing me that they are, Casey. And they caught me such a cold I can hardly talk.
6: What on earth have you been doing all afternoon, Axford? What made you so tired?
5: Oh, walking, Casey. Walking me legs off trying to check up on them 20 neediest families the Daily Sentinel took care of last Christmas. The Reed's idea that we should find out how they're making out this year.
6: Well, what did you find out about?
5: Well, that's just it, Casey. Would you believe it? I went to 9 of them places. Most of them are better off than I am myself.
6: What do you mean?
5: Just that. 6 of the families I visited were living in solid comfort, with the houses fixed up, plenty of food and stuff like that.
6: Really? Well, it's strange. As I remember, each of those 20 families was in dire need a year ago. Most of them have been on our list for several years.
5: You're sure you're not telling me a thing I don't know, Casey? But some of them seem to have struck it lucky somehow during the past year. But they won't be needing our help any longer.
6: Well, I'm glad they've been so fortunate, even if I can't understand how it happened.
5: Yes. I'm going down to the city room. If Reed wants me, he can let me know.
6: Oh, wait a minute, Axford.
5: What do you want?
6: Do you have a list of the families you visited?
5: Oh, sure. They got it right here. There you are.
6: Oh, thanks.
5: The ones with the little crosses beside it were the families that seemed to have plenty of dough to get along on.
6: Oh, good. I'll give this list to Mr. Reed.
5: Do what you like with it. But I ain't through trapping around. If he can't take it.
6: Oh, that's too bad. They're such nice big ones, too.
5: You and your corny jokes. did you get that, Casey? Big feet, corny jokes. That's a snappy comeback for you.
6: Oh, you get out of here. Oh, what a guy. Well, I'll take this list in to Mr. Reed. Mr. Reed.
7: What is it, Mr. Reed?
6: Axford came in and brought this list with him.
7: A list?
6: Yes. Mr. Gunnigan sent him out to investigate the 20 neediest families. The ones from the Sentinel helped last year.
7: Oh, yes.
6: And this is the list of the families that Axford visited this afternoon. 9 of them. There's something about that list that was peculiar.
7: Well, what do you mean?
6: Well, those names marked with little crosses seem to have struck it rich, according to Axford. At least they're all living in solid comfort.
7: Really? Let's see. Oh, yeah. There's 6 names marked that way.
6: That's right.
7: Well, tell me, do you still have the case histories on these families?
6: Yes, sir. I have them in my files.
7: Well, leave them on my desk in the morning. I'll go over them when I get a chance. Well, by the way, you might as well weed out those Axford found in good condition. They won't be needing our help this Christmas.
6: All right. You know, it seems strange to me that 6 of the neediest families...

0: They won't be needing our help this Christmas.
1: All right. You know, it seems strange to me that six of the neediest families a year ago managed to come out so well this year.
0: Well, personally, I'm glad to know they could do it.
1: Oh, I am too. I was just surprised, that's all.
0: Well, they probably had more gumption than the rest. Some of those families have been on our list for several years.
1: I know. And I'll be interested to find out if any of the fortunate six have been on our list for any length of time.
0: Well, so will I. Well, I'm going to call it a day in this case. I'll see you in the morning.
1: Yes, sir. Good night.
0: Good night.

0: Morning, Gunnigan.
1: Blackford.
2: Hi, see.
3: Good morning, Reed. What do you think about Spencer? It was in the morning edition.
1: Ray Spencer, the big shot racketeer? What about him?
2: Well, you know, the cops picked him up for questioning about that payroll holdup.
1: I know.
3: For a while there, it looked like they had the goods on Spencer. There was a witness who took the number and description of the holdup car as it left the scene, and it was traced to Spencer.
2: Sure, he claimed his car had been stolen. No one believed that, Chief.
3: That is, no one believed it till last night, Reed, when the cops were tipped off that some bum was flashing a big roll of dough in a Water Street bar.
2: That's right, Chief. When they picked up the bum, the cops found some of the payroll checks on him. He confessed to the holdup.
3: Sure, and that let Spencer in the clear.
1: After all, if Spencer was innocent...
3: Innocent ain't the word to use for that guy, Reed. Maybe he didn't pull the holdup job, but to my way of thinking, he's done a lot he's managed to get out of. He's a smooth one, that Spencer.
2: He sure is, Mike. He came out of prison with nothing. Yet within a year, he buys a big nightclub and seems to have money to burn. Where it all came from is a mystery.
1: This city could do well without men like Spencer. There doesn't seem to be anything that we can do with him. He seems to keep within the law.
3: Well, he'll make a slip someday, mark my words. Well, I'm going on down to cops headquarters. See you both later. So long.
4: Meanwhile, in another part of the city, Ray Spencer sat at his desk in the office of his nightclub, talking to one of his henchmen.
5: Well, Virgil, we put it over again. I must admit, you're smart enough at times, even though you do talk like a dope.
6: Oh, cheap boy, thanks for the compliment.
5: Don't mention it.
6: No, I won't tell nobody if you say so. I never tell nothing you don't want me to.
5: Give it, Virgil, give it. Here, take this dough over to Maggie Hooker.
6: Yeah, sure.
5: Tell us you'll get the same amount this time next week.
6: Okay.
5: But the others, you get their dough to them all right?
6: Yeah. They all beat me like I was Santa Claus or something every time I go with the dough. Hey, do you have to pay out all that moolah every week, boss?
5: Absolutely, Virgil. If I don't keep my bargain with them, they might squeal and that would be the end. Both of us.
6: Yeah. Yeah, I see what you mean. That wouldn't be so good, would it?
5: What do you think? You already did a stretch in the pen, so you ought to know.
6: Yeah. You know, somehow I didn't like it. I couldn't do what I wanted to. And they wouldn't let me go no place either.
5: That happens to be the policy of prisons, Virgil. Get going before Maggie Hooker thinks we're giving her husband the double cross.
6: I don't trust dames nohow. I ain't ever had no luck with them.
5: Really?
6: Yeah.
5: I just can't imagine why, Virgil. Go on, get started.
6: Sure, okay, boss.
5: Hurry back. I have other things for you to do.
6: I'll be right back, boss.

0: I brought in the letters you dictated this morning, Mr. Reed, and if you'll sign them now, I'll get them right out.
1: All right. I'm glad you finished them. I'd like to have you do something this afternoon.
0: Well, what is it?
1: Well, since Axford gave up on those neediest families, I thought perhaps you could visit a few of the ones he didn't get to. Take a cab and turn in on expense account.
0: Oh, fine. I'd like getting out for a while. Is there anything you want me to do here before I leave?
1: Well, no. If you see two or three this afternoon, we'll have someone else finish the visits tomorrow. You'd better leave right away.
0: Yes, sir. I'll leave right now. And I'll be back before 5 o'clock.

0: Wait for me, please.
1: Okay, lady. Looking for somebody, lady?
2: Yes. So Mr. and Mrs. Marty Hooker live in this building?
1: Yeah, right down them steps. They live in the basement flat. Oh, you won't find Marty there.
2: No?
1: No, he got picked up for pulling that big payroll holdup. Sending all the papers. Confessed he done it. I guess his old lady's home, though. Right down them steps, like I told you.
2: Thank you.
1: Yeah.
3: Hey, go to the bar, will you? Okay. Hey, look, we're going to get some boys to get down the street and take you. And keep going. You'll be going. I'll take you to the head of the check. You'll be down here. When I go.
4: Well, what can I do for you, dearie?
2: Are you Mrs. Hooker?
4: Who wants to know?
2: I'm from the Daily Sentinel. About the Christmas donation, you know. You were on our list last year.
4: Oh,
2: we thought we'd...
4: Oh, that. Come on in, dearie.
5: Things are kind of mussed up a wee bit, but with the baby and all, and
4: the old man being in trouble.
2: I understand. I'm sorry about your husband. You can count on the Sentinel to do all this.
5: Oh, bless your heart, dearie, but we won't be needing to take your help.
2: This place is terribly cold and, well, with a baby and all, I'm sure you'll need...
5: Things ain't as bad as they look, that they ain't. Before the week's out, I'll be leaving this hovel for a nice flat on the west side. From now on, Maggie Hooker and her baby will be living in comfort. That we will, dearie.
2: I'm glad to hear it, but I...
5: I can see it in your eyes. You think I'm talking a bit of blarney. Saints be praised. Just the truth when I say we'll be living better without that no-good Marty than we ever lived with him around.
2: Someone's offered to help you, then?
5: Well... Tis a weekly income that's been arranged. A distant relative who came into plenty of money.
2: Oh?
5: Now, don't you worry your pretty head about Maggie Hooker, dearie. And you can tell your newspaper we'll be needing their help no longer, thank heaven.
2: I see. Well, thanks for seeing me, Mrs. Hooker, and I'm really glad things are going to be better for you.
5: Sure, and after I get settled in my new place, me up and drop in for a cup of tea. Thankful I am for what you did last year. Goodbye, dear. Goodbye.
1: Miss Casey, no, Reed.
2: Well, hello, Axford. I guess I'm later than I intended to be, Mr. Reed.
6: We were just beginning to worry about you, Miss Case. It's almost 6 o'clock. How did you make out?
2: All right. I went to 4 places. 3 of them are in just as bad condition as they were last year. The other one, though, won't need help this year.
6: Well, that's another one to cross off the list, then. Now, what's the name?
2: Hooker. The family of Marty Hooker. Mrs. Hooker says she's comfortably fixed from now on, and she intends to move to the west side. Her husband's in jail, I understand.
7: Marty Hooker, did you say?
2: Yes.
7: Say, Reed, come to think of it, 'twas Marty Hooker who confessed to that payroll holdup they tried to pin on Ray Spencer and his gang.
6: Really?
7: Marty Hooker's his name, sure as I'm sitting here.
6: In this case, did Mrs. Hooker say where she was getting the money?
2: Well, she was rather cagey about it. She said a distant relative decided to arrange a weekly income for her and the baby.
6: Hmm. Well, let's see that list. Well, according to this, the Hookers have been among the neediest families for the past 3 years. This windfall from that distant relative is rather sudden, it seems to me.
7: It is that.
6: Moreover, I've been checking this afternoon on those whom Axford reported as being in comfortable circumstances.
2: Well, what did you find out, Mr. Reed?
6: I discovered that in each of those cases, the husband is imprisoned, each one having confessed to a crime.
7: You don't say. That's sure a coincidence, isn't it?
2: Well, it seems mighty funny to me.
6: Yes. Might not be a coincidence, actually.
7: What then?
6: Well, if I knew, I'd tell you.
7: Say no. Maybe I'd better tip Sarge off to do a little investigating. To my way of thinking, all them guys that went to jail were in the same gang, and their wives know where they left some hidden stolen money.
2: There you are. That settles the whole thing.
6: Well, not exactly. As a matter of fact, though, there may be some connection between all those confessed crooks and some one man or some group on the outside.
7: You got something there, Reed?
6: Well, maybe.
2: Mr. Reed, I was just thinking.
6: Go on, Miss Case.
2: Well, wasn't that racketeer Ray Spencer involved in the payroll holdup case before Hooker confessed?
7: Holy cool. You think Spencer's pulling something, Reed?
6: Well, what I think doesn't matter. The main thing is that the police get proof. And from what I've learned about Ray Spencer, if he is connected with Hooker and the others, getting proof against him is not going to be easy.

0: We'll continue our Green Hornet adventure in just a moment. Now, back to the Green Hornet. After finding out that several men from the neediest families in the city had confessed to crimes and gone to prison, with the result that their families began receiving money, Britt Reed, young publisher of the Daily Sentinel, waited patiently for the result of the police investigation. It was several days later when Axford phoned from police headquarters. Hello?
1: This is Axford.
0: Well, what's up?
1: I'm down at top headquarters. I was just talking to Sarge about that investigation.
0: What's the result?
1: Reed, they can't get anything out of any of those people. And Ray Spencer is laughing in their faces when they question him.
0: Well, Spencer may not be involved, but if he is, as I said before, getting proof will not be easy.
1: Sarge says he thinks there's something funny about the whole setup, too. But it's all so tight they can't break it.
0: I see. Well, if they do get any sort of a lead, let me know.
1: Sure, Reed, that I will. See you later. So long.
0: Goodbye, Axford. Looks like it will take unorthodox methods. I'll call Cato on the private line.

0: Mr. Reed's apartment?
1: Cato, I have a job for you to do.
0: With you, Mr. Griffin. What I to do?
1: You know Ray Spencer?
0: Ray Spencer? I see his picture in paper of him. He owned Nightingale Club.
1: Right. And he has his office there. I want you to take the small coupe and go over there, shadow Spencer. Get to know by sight the men close to him. Be careful.
0: What I try to find out?
1: Find out if Spencer or one of his men pays a weekly visit to the slum district.
0: Yes, sir. I watch carefully.
1: Good. Report to me as soon as you find out anything. Goodbye, Cato.
0: Goodbye, Mr. Bridge.
2: It was almost 6 o'clock the following afternoon when Britt Reed returned to his office from a board meeting at the Civic Club.
1: Any messages for me, Miss Case?
3: Yes, sir. Cato phoned and said to tell you that he had a very special dinner waiting for you tonight and wants you to be sure and come home.
1: Oh, fine. Anything else?
3: These letters are to be answered.
1: Well, they can wait.
3: And Ashford phoned with a brilliant idea.
1: Well, let's have it.
3: Well, he wants money to buy toys and to hire a Santa Claus outfit so he can appear as Santa at the settlement house on Christmas Eve.
1: That I'd like to see. His way with children will make up for the Irish brogue, though. Tell him to go to it.
3: And last but not least, Gunnigan's been asking for you. He wants to discuss a new setup for the city page.
1: Well, tell Gunnigan to work it out to suit himself. I'm tired. I'm going home. I'll see you in the morning, Miss Case.
3: Yes, sir. Good night.
1: Good night.
2: Britt Reed went to his apartment where Cato, his faithful Filipino valet, and the only person knowing his identity as the Green Hornet, was waiting.
1: All right, Cato, let's have it. What did you find out?
4: I find out big man who have flat nose and big ears always with Spencer.
1: A bodyguard, perhaps?
4: That's what I think. This afternoon, this man, whom I learned to call by name of Virgil, leave office and go to slum area. I follow.
1: Good. Where did he stop?
4: He go two places. I have names and addresses here. The last place he goes is out on west side of city.
1: Let's see those names. This is Tony Coretta, Water Street. And Mrs. Marty Hooker, West End Avenue. Cato, you really did get something.
4: You recognize names, Mr. Britt?
1: Yes. Both of these names were on our neediest families list last year. Both Tony Coretta and Marty Hooker are in prison. And both their families are living comfortably.
4: What all that mean?
1: It means Ray Spencer is involved in a deal somewhere. And I have a pretty good idea about the part he plays. The police can't go around the law to force the issue, but the Green Hornet can. Let's go.
2: Stepping through a secret panel in the rear of a closet in his bedroom, Britt Reed and Cato went along a narrow passageway built within the walls of the apartment itself. This building led to an adjoining building, which fronted on a dark side street. Though supposedly abandoned, this building served as a hiding place for the sleek, superpowered Black Beauty, streamlined car of the Green Hornet. Britt Reed pressed a button. The great car roared into life. A section of the wall in front raised automatically, then closed as the gleaming Black Beauty sped into the darkness.

0: where are we going, Mr. Brace?
1: Cato, I have a list of 7 families. The husbands are all in prison. I'm calling each of their homes. But first, we'll go to Mrs. Coretta's and Mrs. Hooker's.
0: Will Mrs. Coretta live in the middle of next block?
1: Now turn off into the back alley. You can wait there for me. Then we'll head for Hooker's. If they react the way I think they will, Ray Spencer will be stopped once and for all.

0: Mrs. Carruthers?
1: Maria Carruthers, that's me. It's dark in the hall, but why are you asking for
0: I'll
1: me?
0: I'll come inside.
1: No, no. You're not coming in like that. That mask, it's not good. Please, you're not
0: worth
1: it.
0: I won't hurt you if you do what I say. Give me the money you received this afternoon.
1: Oh, you're making a mistake. I know how to get the money.
0: Give it to me.
1: Oh, sure, sure, I give it. I give. It's in my bag. You just an extra money. I get it.
0: All right, give it here.
1: Maria, she not having the money for us to live.
0: If you have any complaints, tell them to the man who sent me. Mr. Ray Spencer.
1: Spencer? He sending you here?
0: You heard me. I'll leave now.
1: That's a big Spencer. He pulled the double cross. Double on my Tony. I make him sorry. I go tell him my Tony tonight.
2: Nothing to be crying about this night.
3: Oh, hush, hush.
1: Sure, now. Just let you understand every word I've been saying, I'll be thinking. Glory be. Now, who can be calling at a time like this? Thanks be praised to the devil himself.
0: Let's
1: see. Not a cloven foot will you be setting in me house.
0: I'm already inside. Close the door.
1: Sure, and I know you're that green harness, but is Maggie Hooker you're bucking up against
0: me? Give me the money you received a while ago.
1: So that's it, is it? Well, not a penny will I be given to the likes of you, so you can be taking yourself out of here right now.
0: I'd hate to use this gun on a woman, but if you don't...
1: Merciful heavens, I believe you would.
0: I'm waiting.
1: All right. I'll be giving it to you.
0: Hurry.
1: Quiet, you foul fiend. You can have the money. But if you scare that innocent little babe, I'll be tearing you apart, gun and all gone. Here's the money, you thieving devil.
0: Thanks. Spencer said it would be easy to get.
1: Hold on. Did I hear you speak of Mr. Spencer?
0: Yes, you heard me.
1: So he sent you here. It is a filthy game to be playing on me poor husband. But to St. Pat will bear me witness, I'll tell Matt Spencer into the law. And you're with him, that I will. I'll call me St. Pat to your headquarters right now. Do what you will.
0: Time for me to go. Good night, Mrs. Hooker.

0: that you, Mr. Briggs?
1: Yes, Cato. My plan's working out. Let's get moving.
0: Where do we go next?
1: I have a few more places. Tomorrow, Cato, after things quiet down, you can mail the money I'm taking back to each of those women. After that, the center will see to it that none of them are suffering. Step on it.
2: Through one dark back street of the city after another, the sleek car of the Green Hornet moved like a great purring shadow. Frequent stops were made until finally, each of the places listed on a paper in Britt Reed's pocket had been visited. Then Britt and Cato returned to the apartment to await results. It was after midnight when Sergeant Burke entered the press room at police headquarters.
3: What's the news, Sarge? Is there anything to it all?
4: Plenty, expert. You did well to hang around instead of going out with the other seats.
3: Give it to me, then.
4: Hold your horses. I got to send a couple of the boys out. Cassidy.
5: Yes, sir?
4: Take one of the boys with you and pick up Ray Spencer.
5: Okay, right away.
3: Ray Spencer? Why are you picking him up?
4: We got a call from several women who claimed the Hornet came there and took back money Spencer was paying them. This is a bargain he made with her husband.
3: What do you mean?
4: Spencer pulled jobs like that payroll holdup. Then got some poor starving guy with a family to take the rap. In return, he promised to pay a weekly sum to the wife. Get it?
3: Holy crow!
4: We got word that several of the guys have already seen the prison warden and retracted their confessions, putting the blame on Spencer.
3: Wait!
4: I got a call, Reed.
6: Wait till he hears this. Boy, I got a scoop this time. So he thinks I don't bring in any news, huh? Yeah, he'll find out.
4: I bet he's sleeping.
3: So what?
7: Hello?
3: Breathe, this is Ashford.
7: Oh, I might have known. Just when I get to sleep, you have to...
3: Hold on, Reed. The cops are picking up Ray Spencer. He paid a lot of guys to go to jail for him. You know, those poor guys whose families were on our list.
7: Well, what do you know?
3: Well, the Green Hornet working with Spencer who broke things open. He went to take back the dough from the families. The women squawked, and then the cops found out that the guys were...
7: The story to rewrite.
3: Well, not yet, but I'm going...
7: Santa Claus, you're wasting time. Get the story in.
3: Sure, sure, Reed, but I'm trying to...
7: Did they pick up the Hornet yet?
3: The Hornet? Now, hold on, Reed. Don't you know it's a
7: well,
3: tough thing?
7: Call me when they do. Good night.
3: Reed! Reed, I wanna...
8: Hung up on you, huh?
3: Did they pick up the Hornet yet, he said? Then call me when they do. Phooey. Sometimes I think Reed's losing what little part of mind he has. That I do.
4: You'll lose what little job you have if you don't get that story into the Sentinel.
3: Holy crow. Give me that phone, quick.

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0: there are certain people, often well enough liked, genial souls whom one is always glad to meet, yet who have the faculty of disappearing without being missed. Crutchley was one of them. It wasn't until his name was mentioned casually that evening at the Stourgates that most of us remembered we hadn't seen him for the last year or two.
1: Yes, I remember. I was talking to old Crutchley at the time.
2: Oh, he's awfully sweet. I always liked him. Wasn't it queer? He seemed to have dropped completely out of things.
1: For the last year or two, he's been living very quietly with his people in Norfolk.
3: Really?
1: I heard from him only the other day, as a matter of fact.
2: I wonder why he's chosen to efface himself. He was rather a lamb in his way. I used to adore that shiny black hair of his, which always made me think of patent leather.
1: It's as white as the ceiling now.
2: Pardon?
1: I said, it's as white as the ceiling now.
2: Oh, no. We're speaking of Simon Crutchley.
1: Simon Crutchley. I mean Simon Crutchley.
2: But that lovely, sleek hair. What happened? Did he have a nervous breakdown?
1: Something like that.
4: Biotex, the new soak and pre-wash powder, presents Beyond Midnight by Michael McCabe.

In this series of programs, ladies, it's our intention to talk to you about biotechs and promote it to you for the laundry. Now, we've made claims that biotechs will get rid of the stubbornest stains just by soaking. I dare say, like others, you feel a bit skeptical about these claims, and so we've been collecting letters from ladies who use biotechs just to quote to you from time to time in order to authenticate our advertisement. And Mrs. O'Duff of Beach Road, Sea Point in the Cape, wrote and said that biotechs is a very welcome product for the household. Biotechs has a unique quality that it does what it claims to do. Mrs. Duff finished by saying, I have proved your claims about biotechs and am delighted with the results. And then a Mrs. Rita Stewart of Hans Stratum Avenue, Littleton, Transvaal, said, we have tried your biotechs for all our children's clothes and also white underclothing, and were absolutely amazed at the change in their appearance. And I can assure you, said Mrs. Stewart, that I will be a regular user of biotechs. So, buy biotechs for yourself and your laundry.

0: cold, isn't it?
1: Good of you, Andy, to share your cab like this.
0: Our ways lie in the same direction. There was a method in my madness, though, Price, old man. I wanted to ask you about Crutchley.
1: Oh.
0: I smell a story.
1: Yes. It's a queer and rather terrible story. There's even one bit that he couldn't or wouldn't tell. So no one but he knows what the sight was that sent him off his head for 6 months and turned his hair as white as snow. The night's young yet. Come to my place and have a drink. I'll tell you all I know.
2: A driver.

0: Anyway, he was greatly interested in Joan of Arc, you see, and decided to go over to France to work, as it were, on the spot. I don't know if you like Rouen. Crutchley was delighted with it. He found a hotel practically undiscovered by the English and the Americans. L'Hôtel d'Avignon. It stands halfway down one of those old-world streets near the Gare de la Rue Jeanne d'Arc. Crutchley liked it immediately and decided to stay. It was out of season. There were plenty of rooms. To the hotel, well, many ate, but few slept. Crutchley then had a choice of rooms on the first floor.
1: Monsieur?
2: Have a seat.
0: There's a little garden out here.
1: Oui, monsieur. The hotel is very old. It is built onto the side of the inn. The garden...
2: And the garden's a story about a street. Oh, I care for this. You know, you must have fun, will it, sir? Well, that's a plane tree, isn't it?
1: Monsieur?
2: Yes, I think it is. Quiet. Reminds me of some of the little squares in Union Court.
1: Oui, monsieur.
2: Yes, please, I should like this room. Please arrange my luggage to be sent up. I'm a writer, you see, and the garden appeals to me as a place to work.
0: It never occurred to our friend that a square enclosed on all sides by brick and almost completely starved of sunlight would be something of an unhealthy place. He was quite fascinated. The very next day, he took pen and writing materials, and sitting on one of the decrepit paint-peeling seats, he started on his study of the Maid of Orléans. To begin with, his writing wasn't successful. I think Crutchley mistook the almost unnatural silence for peace. Instead, the lack of noise bred in him an indefinable restlessness. It was almost a relief to break off from his labors and go out into the little town. Crutchley had 5 days at the hotel, 5 fruitless days as far as work went, when something strange happened. It was his habit to undress in the dark because his window was overlooked by dozens of others. One night, he was smoking and stepping into his pajama trousers when he wandered over the window and looked out.

0: carved out of jade. Nothing stealing at all.
1: He looked down to the old green seat where he tried to work only that morning. With a faint, unreasonable thrill and a slight tingling of the nostrils, he realized that someone was sitting there.
0: It's a woman.
1: Yes, a woman. She sat with her head turned away. One arm was thrown along the sloping back of the seat. He said that her attitude was one of extreme dejection, of abject and complete despair.
0: Woman, this time of night? Can't see. I could never see her face. Not even one of the windows on the western side. Scarf she's wearing. Hides completely. I can never know the sounds of others. So many people in this world and every country. Crutchley, you're a romantic. Probably one of the chambermaids had a tiff with the head waiter. She doesn't look.
1: And then he went to bed, but made no effort to sleep. Instead, he lay there, his mind full of the woman and her attitude upon the old leaning seat. He had a definite and urgent temptation to go out and look at her, to use force, if necessary, in turning her face so that he might look into her eyes. Finally, he could bear it no longer.
0: She's gone. Yes, well, you didn't expect her to sit there all night, did you, Crutchley?

0: Come in.
1: Good morning, dear.
0: Good morning.
1: Have you sleep well, monsieur?
0: Oh, I got some. Well, I tell you what, I've been meaning to ask you for the last week. Can I have a harder pillow?
1: Monsieur?
0: Pillow. Harder. I'm sorry, my French is about as good as my Lithuanian, and I don't speak that at all. A pillow. This thing here. Harder.
1: Ah, oui, oui.
0: Yeah, thanks. Oh, one more thing. Who's the lady who sits out there in the garden late at night? I mean, I say sits. Well, she was there last night anyway. Somehow, though, I did have the feeling that she might go there often. Hmm? Who is she? A sort of sad-looking woman.
2: The chambermaid turned towards the window. Our friend saw a rapid movement of her right hand. It was done very quickly. Just the touch of her forefinger on her brow and a rapid fumbling of fingers at her breast. But he knew she had made the sign of the cross.
1: There is no lady staying in the house, monsieur. Monsieur has been mistaken. Will monsieur take coffee or the English tea?

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2: The wine list, monsieur.
3: Oh, thank you, Pierre. Thanks.
2: Are you quite comfortable in your room, sir?
3: Oh, quite, thank you.
2: There is a very pleasant room in the front, sir. It's quite so big, and then there is the sun. Perhaps you like it better, sir, huh?
3: Mm-hmm. The white wine there, please. How do you pronounce it, Pierre?
2: Le Cromertin, monsieur. Oh, a good choice, very good. The room, sir, in the front.
3: No, thanks. I shouldn't get a wink of sleep. You see, none of your motor traffic seems to be equipped with silencers. The trams, motor horns, and market cars bumping about over the place across those cobbles, I should never get any peace.
2: Very good, monsieur.
3: I believe I'm on the trail of something queer here. The chambermaid's been talking to him, obviously. I wonder what's wrong. What they think is wrong.
4: Crutchley forgot about it for a little while and tucked into the very excellent food they served at L'Hôtel d'Avignon. When the head waiter returned to his table, though, with wine, he reopened the subject.
3: Why do you want me to change my room?
2: I do not wish for you to change your room if you are satisfied, monsieur.
3: Well, when I am not satisfied, I say so. Why do you think I may not be?
2: I only wish for you to be more comfortable, sir. There is no sun behind the house. It is better to be where the sun comes sometimes. Besides, I think monsieur is one who sees.
4: The head waiter's last remark seemed cryptic, but our friend let it go. He didn't feel like discussing the sad lady he'd seen at any length with Pierre. During the afternoon and evening, Crutchley had tried to work. He was incapable of concentration, though. He knew, and he was angry with himself because he knew, that he was eking out his patience until night came, in the hope of seeing once more that still figure of despair in the garden. Before he even reached the window, he knew he would see her sitting in the same place. He was unable to explain, even to himself, why he knew. It was midnight.

0: She was there. As before, and Crutchley felt his eagerness mingled with an indescribable fear. He seemed to hear a cry of warning from the honest workaday world into which he had been born. He said it was like starting on a voyage, feeling no motion from the ship, and then being suddenly aware of a spreading space of water between the vessel and the quay.
1: Madam, look at me. Madam, let me see your face.
2: Then I must come to you.

0: Are you going, sir?
1: What the devil's got to do with you?
0: The devil, eh? Bien, monsieur. I think perhaps he has something to do with it. You will please have the goodness to return to your room. No, not the room which you have left, sir. That is not a good room. But come with me, I shall show you another.
2: What do you mean by interfering with me? Is that a prison or an asylum? I'm going to the garden for a breath of fresh air before I go to sleep.
0: That, sir, is impossible. The air of the garden is not good at night. Besides, the doors are locked, and the patron, he have the keys.
2: Then you're blasted insolent, that's what you are. Tomorrow I'll report you. Now get out of my way. Take me for a thief because I leave my room at midnight? Never mind. I can reach the garden from my window.
3: What do you think you're doing, man?
0: Shh. Monsieur. Monsieur. The bon Dieu has sent me to save you. I have waited tonight because I know you must try to enter the garden. Have I your permission to enter your room with you and speak with you a little while?
2: This is bedlam. Oh, if you must.
0: I do not think she is there, sir, because I am here and I do not see. Monsieur is the one who sees, as I tell him this morning. But he will not see her when he is with one who does not see.
2: Talking about it. Who is she?
0: Who she is, I cannot say, sir. And the head waiter left himself with a quick nervous finger. But who she was, I can perhaps tell you.
4: You try and tell me if she's what they call a ghost, apparition, or some blasted thing?
0: It doesn't matter what one calls her, monsieur. She is here sometimes for certain who are able to see her. Monsieur wishes very much to see her face. Monsieur must not see it. There was one who looked 5 years ago, and another perhaps 7, 8. The first he made die after 2 or 3 days. The other, he is still mad. That is why I come to save you, monsieur. There was in this town a notary of the name Lebrun. And in a village halfway from here to Dieppe is a grand chateau in which there lived a lady, a jeune fille, with a father and mother. And the lady was very beautiful, but not very good, monsieur.
2: Well, go on. Though I don't quite see what this has to do with...
0: Monsieur, you will. Please. Eh bien, Monsieur Lebrun fell in love with her. I think she loved him too, better as all the others. So he made application for her hand. But he was bourgeois and she was aristocrat. He had not so very much money, and the application, it was refused. And so they find for her another husband who she loved not, and she find herself someone else, and there is divorce. And she have many lovers, for she was very beautiful, but not so very good. For 10 years, perhaps, she make her beauty to make slaves of men. And one he made kill himself because of her. But she does not mind. And all the time, Monsieur Lebrun, he does not marry, because he could not love another woman. But at last, this lady... She have a dreadful accident. It is a lamp which blow up and hurt her face. In those days, the surgeons did not know how to make new features. Oh, it was dreadful, monsieur. She had been so lovely, and now she have nothing left except just the eyes. And she go about wearing a long, thick veil because she had become terrible to see. And her lovers, they no longer love. And she have no husband because she have been divorced.
2: Well? What happened? You mean she's the one?
0: So, Monsieur Lebrun, he write to her father, and once more he make offer for her hand. The father, he is willing because she's no longer very young and she is terrible to see. But the father, he's a man of honor, monsieur, and he insists that Monsieur Lebrun see her face before he decide if he still wish her in marriage. So a meeting is arranged, and her father and her mother bring her here to this hotel. The lady come with them wearing her thick veil. She insists to see Monsieur Lebrun alone. So she wait out there in the garden. Love is not always what we think it. Perhaps Monsieur Lebrun think all the time that his love goes deeper than her beauty, and when he see her dreadful, changed face, he find out the truth. Perhaps when she put aside the veil, she see that he flinch. But Monsieur Lebrun, he walk out alone, and she stays sitting on the seat down there. And presently, her mother and her father come, but she does not speak or move. And in her hand, they find a little empty bottle, monsieur.
4: She... Oh, my.
0: Well, all her life, she lived for love. Lebrun is the last of her lovers. When he no longer love, then that is the last of everything. She had bring the bottle with her in case he does not love. So... It happened a long time ago. And now perhaps, monsieur, understand why perhaps it is better he sleep in the front of the building tonight and change his hotel tomorrow.
4: But why does she come back?
0: How do we know, monsieur? She's a thing of evil. When her face was lovely while she lived, she used it to destroy men. Now she still use it to destroy, but otherwise. She have some great evil power which draw those who can see her. They feel they must not rest until they have looked upon her face. And that face is not good to look upon.
1: Ah... Another drink handy, old man?
5: No, thanks. Listen, that can't be all. Poor old Crutchley. But that can't be all.
1: No, it isn't quite all. I wish that it were. Crutchley was scared. He changed his room, and the next day he moved out. He went to another hotel, tried to work, but couldn't. The horror of the thing had a fascination for him. And the next night, as it started to get dark... He asked himself why he shouldn't go and look. He was compelled.
4: Why shouldn't I go and see? It couldn't hurt me. Not if I look from a distance.
1: He didn't realize that she was drawing him to her. He went to the hotel, L'Hôtel d'Avignon. He walked around the building twice and then walked straight in through the swing doors as if he still stayed there. He went to the first floor and found one of the doors that led into the walled garden. It was late and the door was unlocked. He just stood there, staring in horror at that which sat upon the seat. He was drawn like a moth to a candle flame.
4: Madam, please look at me. Madam, let me see your face. Madam, please look at me. Madam, I know your story and I pity you. Allow me to see your face.
1: He was lost. He knew it. The power was too strong for him. He bent over her.
5: What? I mean,
1: That's the part Crutchley can't really describe. There weren't any features left in her face. But it wasn't just that. It was something much worse, much more subtle. Something happened, I know, before his sense left him. Poor devil, he couldn't tell me. He's getting better, though. Nerves still in shreds, of course. And he has one or two peculiar aversions.
5: What are they?
1: He can't bear to be touched. Or to hear anybody

0: Now, ladies, we're speaking about biotechs in this series of programs, and Mrs. E.B. Granger of Gordon Road, Heathfield in the Cape wrote to say that she decided to try our biotechs just to see if it lived up to our claims. And she said, I bought a packet, and lo and behold, it actually did just what the advert said. I'm so proud of the children's white shirts, the hankies, and the underwear, that I want to say it will be biotechs for me every washing day from now on. Some of my family's accessories were left with slight stains, but now, thanks to biotech soaking, they come out white, and the stains do go away, as you say. Now, that is a statement from Mrs. Granger of Heathfield of the Cape, and it bears out what we have been saying to you ladies ever since biotechs first came on the market. We said to you, it is different to any washing product that you've ever used before. We claim that the stubborn stains will vanish, and people like Mrs. Granger bear out our claims. Remember, biotechs.
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2: I came across Mr. Kipling in a meadow by the church. 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
1: What you will hear transcribed in the next half hour represents either a magnificent hoax or the true explanation of the famous Grimshaw Sanatorium scandal, which made the headlines back in 1947. The manuscript upon which this account is based was removed by the New York State Police from a fountain pen cover found in the doorway to Dr. Grimshaw's study. We offer this manuscript as evidence only. Whether it is authentic or not, you must judge for yourself.
9: John Doherty. I'm a graduate of Hamilton College, class of 34, member of Theta Alpha. I'm one of those fools who wanted some excitement in life. So instead of going into my father's shoe business, I became a private detective. These are facts. You can check them if you like. The rest of what I write here is so fantastic that I don't expect it to be believed. If anyone should find this manuscript and read it, all I ask is that you notify Miss Millicent Armbruster of 299 Wallace Avenue, Buffalo, that Johnny Doherty is dead. On the evening of July 1st, Miss Armbruster and I were driving to a wedding. Not our own, though I wish it had been. It was Sunday, and in order to avoid traffic, I took the old mill road, single-lane dirt affair that runs past the Gowanda Cemetery.
10: Hey, Johnny, aren't you going too fast?
9: Not for this road. There isn't a thing around except some tombstones.
10: Johnny, the gate to the cemetery.
9: What about
10: that? That hearse.
9: I don't see any.
10: Johnny, look out! Hey. Look out!
9: It was a big black hearse with no lights on, pulling out of the cemetery. Lucky I had good brakes. We skidded for about 20 feet and slammed into the back of the hearse. The two rear doors buckled and snapped open. It was a freak. A huge oak coffin with brass handles tipped up and began slowly to slide back toward us.
8: Oh, Johnny, look! The coffin is sliding out.
9: Holy
8: mackerel. Oh, how horrible.
9: You stay right here, honey. I'll help the driver with that thing. Hey, you okay, Mac? You don't pay much attention to speed limits, do you, Jack? Now, look, let's not get hung up on who was right and who was wrong. I was going too fast, and you were traveling without lights after dark. Main thing is, nobody's hurt and no damage done, except for that coffin. And I don't suppose the occupant minds too much.
11: Let's see the driver's license and registration.
9: Right here.
11: John Daugherty. Oh, a private eye, huh?
9: You listen to the radio too much, Junior. Now, if you don't mind, who does this joy wagon belong to?
11: Rwanda Funeral Service. It's being rented to Grimshaw.
9: Who?
11: Grimshaw, from the private sanatorium.
9: You mind if I ask what you were doing after dark, coming out of a cemetery with a wooden kimono?
11: We're moving one of Grimshaw's patients to a new grave.
9: Uh-huh. Do they always travel like this?
11: Now, look, Hawkshaw, how about skipping the third degree and giving me a hand getting the box back in the wagon, huh?
9: A pleasure. Better screw on the cover again. It's going to slide off.
11: Let's get it in the hearse first.
9: Okay, Junior. You get on that end.
11: Ready?
9: Lift.
11: Just slide it, brother. Who's in there, King Kong? Look out for the cover. Hey. I told you that'd happen.
9: Hey,

0: Brother, who's in there, King Kong? Look out for the cover!
1: Hey. I told you that'd happen.
2: Hey, what's the guy's name, Junior?
1: Why don't you ask him?
2: Real wise guy, huh? I've got half a mind to report this accident.
1: Go ahead. See what gets you. Grimshaw's got a lot of influence around here, mister. A lot of influence. Now, if you'll pardon me, I'll deliver the body.
2: So long, Junior.
3: Johnny? Johnny?
2: Coming, honey.
3: Everything all right, Johnny?
2: I thought so until a few seconds ago. Listen, baby, can you sit in the car for another 5 minutes?
3: Well, we're due at the wedding in half an hour.
2: I won't be long.
3: Where are you going?
2: For a stroll through the cemetery.
3: Oh, hey, Johnny, stop making jokes.
2: Honey, when we lifted that coffin back on a meat wagon, I got a good look inside of it.
3: Oh.
2: Exactly how I felt. I figured we'd knock the stuffing out of the corpse. Only I didn't expect the stuffing to be sand.
3: What?
2: Yes. It wasn't a body. It was a dummy stuffed with sand, a dummy with a wax face.
3: Johnny!
2: Which brings up an interesting question. Who's supposed to be in that box? And just where is the dead man spending his time? Sometimes in my business, when things drop off, you have to go out and dig up new clients. Well, my next case was a gentleman named Harlan Ward, Sr., the wealthy automobile manufacturer. I had gotten his name off his son's tombstone.
4: Are you trying to tell me, Dorothy, that my son Harlan was never buried at Gowanda Cemetery?
2: Exactly, Mr. Ward.
4: Why?
2: Maybe if you'll tell me the circumstances surrounding your son's death, I can help answer that.
4: My son was a rather impetuous young man. Tall, good-looking. After his graduation from Princeton, he began drinking quite heavily. After he got into a couple of scrapes, we sent him to Dr. Grimshaw's sanatorium in the hope that he could be cured. While my wife and I were in Europe, we received word that he had died. He was buried at Gowanda in our absence. Last week, my wife and I decided to have his body removed to the family vault here at Short Hills.
2: How did your son die, Mr. Ward?
4: Suicide. He slashed his wrists at the sanatorium.
2: You never saw the body?
4: No. We couldn't get back from Europe in time.
2: I see.
4: See here. How do I know this whole thing isn't a plan to fleece me? How do I know that you didn't remove the body yourself?
2: You don't. But you're a rich man, Mr. Ward, and you're perfectly willing to take a chance that I'm on the level and that your son may still be alive.
4: You sound very sure of yourself, Mr. Dorothy.
2: My fee is $2,000 retainer plus expenses.
4: What sort of expenses?
2: However much it costs to take the cure at Dr. Grimshaw's sanatorium. What do you say, Mr. Ward?
4: All right, Dorothy. My secretary will send you a check in the morning.
2: Good. Oh, one other thing.
4: What's that?
2: I want a photograph of your son, a good one.
4: I think that can be arranged. Look here, Dorothy. If I cooperate, how do I know that you won't run off?
2: I won't guarantee it. On the other hand, I might have to get myself killed on this job. We both take a risk, Mr. Ward. Dr. Grimshaw's sanatorium was just outside Gowanda, and it was strictly for the 400 at $60 a day. Most of the cases were nervous sons and alcoholics. I committed myself as a dipso, and just to make it convincing, I stopped at five or six bars on the way over. I was interviewed by Grimshaw himself, a small man with a fringe of white hair. He seemed on the level. And yet, there was something just the slightest bit phony about the whole deal.
5: You understand, Mr. Doherty.
2: That's not my real name, of course. Social reasons.
5: We understand. Our paid clientele is very select. Our rates are rather high.
2: You'll be paid in cash and in advance, Dr. Grimshaw.
5: You'll find us most sympathetic.
2: How long does a cure usually take, Doctor?
5: That, of course, depends on the degree of alcoholism. This is my assistant, Dr. Boynow.
2: How do you do?
6: How do you do?
5: We are accepting Mr. Doherty as a patient. Better place him in the ward with Mr. Kay and Mr. Crakey. Mr. Kay is a long-term patient, Mr. Doherty. Highly intelligent man, formerly a professor of plant pathology. Mr. Crakey suffers mild delusions. I think you'll find him rather amusing.

0: After about 3 days, my roommates, Arthur Kay and Craigie, got used to me, and we even began to play three-handed bridge. Kay was a chronic dope addict, an intelligent, sensitive man. Craigie was nothing but a clown. He kept a big black cat named the Professor, which he talked to as if it were human.
1: And so I said to her, "My dear Countess, if you don't like the company of my cat, then you don't like me." She looked at me as if I were insane, but of course the joke was on her because I was. Eh, Professor?
2: You'll have to forgive Count Craigie, Mr. Doherty. When you've been here as long as I have, you'll get used to him.
1: Do you like cats, Mr. Doherty? I do hope you like cats, since we are to have adjoining rooms. The Professor is very sociable and excellent company.
2: Except when he kills birds and deposits them in your bed. He's nothing but a feline murderer, as far as I'm concerned.
1: Ah, see? You have insulted him.
0: Come here, Professor. Let's make friends. How about giving me your paw? Hey, scratch me, you black devil.
1: You insulted him. You hurt his feelings.
0: Well, keep him away from me.
1: It will be a pleasure. I would advise you not to insult him again. Count Craigie is not altogether without influence here, as Mr. Cable informed you. Good afternoon. And evening.
0: Is he always as nuts as that?
2: Ever since I've been here.
0: Why did they let him keep that black Satan?
2: I don't know. I suppose Grimshaw wants to pepper him. He's been here since they opened the place, I understand. Spends about 3 hours a day getting therapy from Grimshaw.
0: What's his problem?
2: Manic depressive. A little paranoid, too.
0: Mm. How long have you been here, Arthur?
2: Grimshaw's 2 years. I left for a while, but I couldn't stay away from the junk, so I committed myself again.
0: Did you happen to know a patient here named Harlan Ward?
2: Why do you ask that? Do you know him?
0: Oh, I met him socially a few times. I understand he died here.
2: So the newspapers said. I wouldn't know.
0: Suicide, wasn't it?
2: Was it?
0: You're being pretty careful, aren't you?
2: Mr. Doherty, what would you say if I were to tell you that I don't believe Harlan Ward is dead?
0: What makes you so certain?
2: Harlan Ward used to share this room with us. He slept in the same bed you now use.
0: I see.
2: He was an alcoholic. Doing quite well, too, from what I could observe. We all expected him to go home soon. Then one evening he had a violent fight with Craigie. Craigie accused him of snooping or something. Later that night, Grimshaw and Voyner took him out.
0: Where?
2: They take all the special treatment cases to the charity clinic. That small building on the other side of the stone wall. I think they do their surgery cases there.
0: Why did they take him there?
2: I don't know. Confinement, I guess. A few days later, we read about his death. Suicide, they said.
0: Why do you think he's still alive, Arthur?
2: This. About a month ago, I was in the garden next to the wall that separates us from the charity clinic. Suddenly, I thought I heard a sound like a child whimpering. It stopped. A moment later, this note came over the wall, wrapped around a stone. Then I'm certain I heard a blow and a scream, again like a child.
0: What does the note say?
2: Help me, for God's sake, Harlan Ward. I haven't told anyone yet for fear Grimshaw and Voyner might find out. It might just be some insane prank by one of the charity cases. And yet,
0: why should Dr. Grimshaw want to pretend Harlan Ward is dead?
2: I'm not an oracle, Mr. Doherty.
0: What about this charity clinic?
2: I've always been curious. Grimshaw and Voyner make sure that no patient goes there unsupervised. Many of those who've been taken across, like Harlan Ward, I've never seen again.
0: Arthur, how'd you like to have some fun?
2: Like what?
0: Like sneaking out tonight and going over the wall. What do you say? It'd break the monotony a little.
2: I don't know.
0: If there's something fishy going on, it'd be better to find out now, wouldn't it?
2: I suppose there's no real harm in it.
0: Of course not. I'd go alone, but I'll need help scaling that wall. Will you do it?
2: All right. I'll go with you.
0: It was shortly after midnight when Kay and I slipped out of the room and made our way out to the garden. Count Craigie was snoring soundly when we left. The wall was about 8 feet high, but we made it without too much trouble.
3: Hump! All clear. Give me your hand and I'll lift you.
0: No, careful when you drop. Ready?
2: Go ahead. There's a charity building over there. One of the lights in the basement window.
0: Come on. We'll make a run across the driveway and hide in that clump of bushes alongside the building. Ready?
2: All right.
3: Hey, hold it. Drop flat.
2: What's the matter?
0: Let's crawl over toward the window with the light. Maybe we can see something.
4: I suppose you've got to relax.
0: Listen.
4: take it easy.
2: Sounds like Grimshaw. Let's get closer. Can you make out what he's saying? All right. Good Lord, what was that?
5: Probably some patient having the DTs.
2: I think it came from that basement window. Let's get over there where I can have a look. Easy. Wouldn't do to get caught now. See anything?
4: Relax.
2: It's some sort of laboratory.
4: That's right.
2: I can see Grimshaw, Boyner, and someone else with its back toward me. If we're still, we may make out what they're saying.
4: Take it quietly. It will be easier.
6: No,
4: I warn you.
6: Please.
4: It will all be over soon. You won't remember anything.
6: No, I don't want to go.
4: Boyner, give it to him.
6: No.
4: Shut him up, Boyner.
2: Good Lord.
5: What is it?
2: Come on. We've got to get out of here.
3: What did you see? What did they do to that child?
2: Arthur, that wasn't a child. It was a midget. The smallest midget I've ever seen.
3: What were they doing?
2: Trying to give it some sort of injection. Resisted. Boyden knocked it out.
3: Well, what do you suppose they were doing to it?
2: I don't know, Arthur. All I know is that when it fell, it had the face of Harlan Ward. All the way back to our room, my brain was working like a pinball machine. Only the score wouldn't add up. The pieces were there, all right. A crazy old doctor, a brutal assistant, the private sanatorium, and a midget with a dead man's face. But I couldn't figure it out. I thought that when I got back to our room, I'd have some time to think about it. But I'd forgotten about our friend, the happiness boy, Count Craigie.
7: Ah! What? So, I've caught you.
2: Fine. So, you've caught us. Now, how about calling back into the woodwork like a good little count?
7: Well, where were you?
2: Mink hunting. Arthur and I like to go mink hunting at night. Funny thing, though, the mink weren't running very good. The grunion were running like crazy, though, weren't they, Arthur?
8: Like crazy, Mr. Doherty.
7: You make fun of Count Craigie. You're lying. I shall report you to Dr. Voynoff.
2: Better not, if you know what's good for you.
7: So you threaten me. Me, Count Craigie, world champion gymnast and barbell balancer. I shall scream for help. Help! Help!
8: You heard him?
2: Just knocked him out.
8: What do we do now?
2: Put him to bed. Hope that when he wakes up in the morning, he's forgotten the whole thing.
8: And if he hasn't?
2: They won't take him seriously anyway. I don't think Grimshaw would believe him. Besides which, he doesn't know what we actually were doing. Come on, let's get him back into bed. I went to sleep in my own room. And the next thing I felt was the sharp jab of the hypodermic needle in my left arm. I started to struggle, but it was no use. Boyner and another assistant were holding me down. Grimshaw stood over me, the empty needle still in his hand.
4: That's it. Be useless to struggle, Mr. Doherty. In a moment, your motor nerves will be completely paralyzed.
2: What's this about, Grimshaw?
4: I might ask the same of you. My good friend Count Craigie informs me you and Mr. K decided to do some snooping earlier tonight. He followed you and saw you climb the wall.
2: Craigie's insane.
5: That is a matter of opinion, Mr. Doherty.
2: Craigie, what is this?
5: Perhaps my assistant, Dr. Grimshaw, would be good enough to explain.
2: Assistant?
5: Yes. You see, I am the actual head of the Grimshaw Sanatorium.
2: Grimshaw?
4: Count Craigie feigns many delusions, Mr. Doherty, but in this case he's telling the truth. Count Craigie is actually Professor Ernst Hassler. Professor Hassler and I worked together in the Berlin Neurological Institute before the last war.
5: Unfortunately, my political affiliations with the Third Reich were under investigation after the war by the War Crimes Commission. However, Dr. Grimshaw managed to smuggle me into this country where I masquerade as a mental patient. Thus, we are able to continue certain experiments which were interrupted by the American Army.
2: I can imagine the sort of experiments you conducted.
4: You and your friend Mr. K will discover their exact nature very shortly, Mr. Doherty. It's a magnificent opportunity to serve science.
2: Then I passed out. And the next thing I knew, I was coming to in a different room. I guessed it was somewhere in the charity building because of the angle of the sun through the windows. They had me in a straitjacket and kept doping me until I lost count of time. I don't know how long it kept up. I remember one day being wheeled along a corridor into an operating room and hearing the voices of Boyner, Grimshaw, and Craigie as if from a great distance.
9: Pituitrin. 4 cc's.
4: 4 cc's.
9: How are the measurements?
4: Reducing rapidly.
9: We'll operate at once. If Boyner stops anesthesia.
4: All right, doctor. Commence.
2: When I came to again, I had a blinding headache. And after that wore off, a horrible sensation of weakness. I began to wonder if Craigie and Grimshaw weren't doing something to drive me insane because I lost all sense of perspective. The room seemed to grow in size. I don't know how much time passed, but one day Grimshaw came into the room with a bundle in his arms, about the size of a newborn baby. The bundle was my friend Arthur Kay.
4: Good morning, Mr. Doherty. I brought you a companion. I'm sure you two gentlemen will enjoy each other's company.
10: Let me out of here. Let me out.
2: I couldn't believe my eyes until Grimshaw set Arthur down on the bed beside me. It was then that I got the real shock. For I realized that what had looked like a tiny bundle in Grimshaw's arms was actually the same size that I was. Then, for the first time, I began to understand what was happening to us. Arthur Kay and I were being made into midgets. We got the full explanation next morning when the eminent Professor Hassler, alias Count Craigie, came in to gloat over us.
9: Allow me to congratulate you, gentlemen. How are you feeling?
10: You stinking monster!
9: Oh, I'm disappointed, gentlemen. Do you not feel privileged to be a part of an experiment that will place me at the very top rank of the world's endocrinologists?
10: What are you doing to us?
9: It has been long established, gentlemen, that dwarfism and giantism result from injury to or malfunction of the pituitary and thyroid glands. The interlock between these glands was thought to be a hormone. I have discovered that this was incorrect. It is an enzyme I isolated some years ago. I was well on the way to synthesis in Germany when the surrender interrupted me. The interruption also limited the number and type of subjects on whom I could experiment. I was forced to find others.
10: Such as Harlan Ward?
9: Mr. Ward was only a control experiment.
10: And now you've done the same to us.
9: No, gentlemen. For you, I have reserved a special privilege. You, gentlemen, will be the first to test the full effects of the enzyme. In short, I intend that you, Mr. Kay, and you, Mr. Doherty, when the experiment is completed, will emerge as perfectly healthy, normal individuals. Except, of course, that you will be only 5 inches tall.
2: The days and nights that followed were a living nightmare. A nightmare from which Arthur and I awoke for brief periods to find ourselves in a strange new world. A huge, frightening world where everything was enlarged 100 times. When we finally emerged, we found ourselves imprisoned in a tiny mouse cage. Judging by the relative size of things, we could not have been more than 5 inches tall. Now that our senses cleared, we realized that the experiment was at an end. That from now on, it was either escape or be destroyed.
10: Another moment, I think I'll have this lock worked loose. And if we escape, then what?
11: We'll worry about that after we get out of this mouse cage. Suppose we don't make it. At least you've written the story on a scrap of paper. Someone may find it and read it.
10: Nobody will believe it.
11: Why'd you bother to write it?
10: I don't know. I suppose I want the world to know what happened to me.
11: Does it help me push the door open?
10: Now what?
11: First job's getting down to the floor. I think we can make it by sliding down the telephone cord. Are you game?
10: Go ahead. I'm right behind you.
11: Easy now.
10: Look out.
11: That does it.
10: Now if we can figure out a way to get out of the room.
11: That should be...
10: Uh-oh. Listen. Somebody's coming. It must be Craigie. We've got to hide.
11: Here, the grate in the fireplace. He'll kill us if he finds us.
10: Shh. Stay quiet.
9: Well, my friends... time for feeding. I trust that you... So, you have managed to break out. It won't do, you know. There is no way you could have gotten out of the room with the door and window locked. I know you're in here. I would advise you to save yourselves trouble and give up. No? Perhaps you are in the desk drawer... or behind this decanter? Then perhaps in this cabinet. Very well. I shall count to 5. 1, 2, 3, 4, 5. You will not give up, eh? Very well, my tiny friends. If you prefer to play the game of cat and mouse, then I shall be happy to furnish the cat.
10: How long do you figure it'll take him to get downstairs and let the cat into the building?
11: 3 minutes at most.
10: Then we've got 3 minutes to get out.
11: How?
10: Oh, the door's mental institution locked from the outside. We'd need a special key to get out, and then we couldn't reach the lock.
11: I don't know. There must be...
10: Wait a minute. What is it?
11: John, what? Do you see that thin strand of wire running along the molding?
10: What about it?
11: Do you know what it is?
10: No.
11: It's the automatic fire alarm.
10: What about it?
11: When the alarm is tripped by a fire, all the locks are sprung so that the patients can escape in the rooms.
10: Are you certain?
11: Positive. This door is part of the system. If I can work the insulation off that wire and short it before Craigie lets the can in the building...
10: Let's go.
11: Here's a tiny sliver of steel from the cage on the floor. I'll work with that. You keep an ear to the door.
10: Go ahead.
11: This insulation is tough as rawhide. How much time is it?
10: Not much.
11: Stop. Here, let me help.
10: What was that?
11: What?
10: I thought I heard a door slam.
11: Craigie couldn't be back so soon.
10: Hurry up, Arthur, for God's sake.
11: Stand away. I'm going to short it. Ready?
10: Okay.
11: We made it. There goes the door.
10: Come on, we'll make a run for it down the hall. If we can get to the garden, we've got a chance.
11: I smell smoke. The short may have actually started a fire. Come on.
10: Oh, wait a minute.
11: What's up?
10: I have to go back. The manuscript.
11: Don't be a fool. There's no time. Come on.
10: You go ahead. I'll catch up.
11: Hurry up. I'll wait in the hall.
10: Only a second. I've got it. Come on. There's nothing to stop us now. Arthur, where are you? Arthur, what's happened to you?
12: This is the record found in a fountain pen cover in the burned-out hallway of Grimshaw Sanatorium. There is nothing to add, except that the fire which destroyed the sanatorium and killed so many of its occupants, including Dr. Grimshaw and Dr. Voyna, was definitely of incendiary origin. It is believed by the fire chief that some small creature, either a mouse or possibly a cat, chewed the insulation off the wire and short-circuited the system. The two patients, John Doherty and Arthur Kay, vanished completely after the fire, and their remains were never found. Whether the manuscript which you have just heard is authentic, or whether it was the work of one of the more demented inmates of the sanatorium, we leave to your judgment.

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0: 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Featured in the cast were Carl Weber as John Doherty and Roger DeCoven as Arthur Kay. Your narrator was Norman Rose. 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

No. No, stay where you are. Do not break the stillness of this moment. For this is a time of mystery. A time when imagination is free and moves forward swiftly, silently. This is The Haunting Hour.

0: the thought.
1: Ladies and gentlemen, to your pleasure and amazement, the 78 Club presents the great Marlowe, the mental marvel. Gifted with a seventh sense, the great Marlowe reads your minds, tells your every thought. Now let me warn you, if you have a secret you don't want him to know, just don't think about it. Presenting the great Marlowe.
0: Thank you. Frankly, I can't explain the performance you're about to witness. Science, without explaining it, calls it telepathy. Thought transfer.
2: I call it hokum.
0: The gentleman says it's hokum. Maybe. We'll see. Now, everybody in this room, concentrate. Think of a thing or a person. Concentrate. Think hard. Ah, I have a thought. Someone is thinking of the initials SG. Will the person thinking of S.G. please rise?
3: I've been thinking of S.G.
0: Well, thank you. Young lady, you are concentrating on the name of Stanley Green. Is that right?
3: Well, yes.
0: Stanley is in the Army, I believe. Correct.
3: Yes, he's a sergeant.
0: And you want me to tell you Stanley's serial number? It's 34007... 67. Is that correct?
3: Yes.
0: Thank you. I have another thought. Someone is thinking. Ladies and gentlemen, please bear with me a moment. I'll have to stop this performance. Believe me, it's important. I'll be back very shortly.
2: I told you it was hokum.
1: What happened, Professor? Forget your code?
4: Hey, what's the idea of stopping the act that way?
0: Where's your telephone directory, Moreno?
4: What are you trying to do, ruin my club's reputation?
0: Shut up, Moreno. Where's your... Oh, here.
4: Now, listen, Marlowe, I'm paying you $2,000 a week.
0: Yeah, Glenwood.
4: I expect to get my money's worth.
0: Listen, will you please leave? Just as soon as I'm through with this call, I'll finish the act.
4: All right, but make it snappy.
0: And close the door.

0: I should like to speak to Helen Thornton.
1: This is Mrs. Thornton.
0: Helen Thornton?
1: Yes. Who's this?
0: My name is Marlowe. I'm a telepathist performing at the 78 Club. A few moments ago, during my act, I received a thought that is vital to you. Are you alone?
1: Yes.
0: Do as I say, please. Lock all your windows and doors. Allow no one in under any circumstances
1: unless... This is someone's idea of a practical joke.
0: No, Mrs. Thornton. This is no joke. Someone here in this nightclub is planning to kill you.

0: Hello?
1: This is Mildred, Helen. I just got in.
0: Oh, I've been trying to get you for hours. I know it's very late, but could you come over?
1: Helen, what's the matter?
0: Oh, Mildred, I'm so frightened. I'm alone here.
1: Where's Jack?
0: Well, he's out of town, and it's Marie's night off. Mildred, I don't know what to do.
1: What's wrong? You sound
0: Mildred,
1: like...
0: will you come over right away, please? You can spend the night. Oh.
1: Helen, what happened? What's wrong with you?
0: Oh, Jack.
1: Helen, are you all right? Look, I'll be right over.
0: No, Mildred, it's all right now. Jack's come home.
1: What was the matter?
0: I'll speak to you tomorrow.
1: All right. Good night.
0: Jack!
2: Helen, what's the matter? What happened, darling? Helen! Helen, for pity's sake, what is it? Pull yourself together, darling. Here, come on over here and sit down. There, that's better. Now, what is it, darling?
0: Oh, Jack, I'm so glad you're home. Oh, it's been awful. I didn't expect you when I heard the door.
2: Well, I finished my business in New York sooner than I'd planned. I would have wired, but I thought I'd surprise you. I met Fred Hamilton on the train coming home. Remember the buyer from St. Louis? He stopped off for a drink downtown.
0: Oh, but Jack, you should have called me.
2: As a matter of fact, I did try to phone you around 11. I tried to get you just as we were leaving the 78 Club.
0: The 78 Club? You were there? You...
2: Well, what is it, darling?
0: Well, nothing. I'm all right now.
2: Well, something is wrong, Helen. What is it?
0: I guess I was just frightened being alone.
2: Well, you've been alone before many times.
0: Yes, but that call,
2: What call?
0: Well, the police. They called.
2: Oh?
0: There was a robbery in the neighborhood.
2: Oh, so that's it. Well, darling, there's nothing to worry about now. I'm here, right?
0: Yes, Jack. You're here.
2: There, that's better. Good night's sleep, and you'll be as good as new.
0: Yes, Jack.
2: Now, you lie there and relax, darling. I'll go to the kitchen and make you a cup of warm milk.
0: Thanks, Jack.

0: Paul, it's Helen. Didn't you get my message? I called twice.
1: Yes, but I just got in. I thought you'd be asleep by now.
0: Paul, you must help me. Please, please, Paul, there isn't much time.
1: Helen, what's the trouble?
0: He's going to kill me.
1: What are you...
0: Jack's going to kill me, Paul. He came tonight...
1: Helen, what are you talking about?
0: Paul, you must believe me.
1: Now listen, Helen. You probably had a bad dream. Is Jack there?
0: Yes, please. You must believe me. I know what he's going to do.
1: We'll straighten this thing out. Let me speak to Jack.
0: No, you mustn't. Please listen to me. He's coming now. You'll never see me again, alive. Goodbye, Paul. Don't bother folding up the dresses, Marie. Just throw them in.
2: Mrs. Thornton, isn't this kind of sudden you're going away?
0: Don't ask questions, Marie. Hurry, please. Here, now help me close this suitcase. You finish packing the other suitcase. I'm going down to get the car out of the garage.
3: Morning, Helen.
0: Jack.
3: You look so surprised to see me.
0: Well, Marie said you'd gone. I didn't expect...
3: Well, I decided to come back. See, I caught you in time.
0: Well, I was just going over to Mildred's.
3: So early in the morning?
0: We have an appointment for golf.
3: I mean, in those clothes? Darling, all right. Helen, I'll tell you why I came back this morning. Frankly, I'm worried about you. Something's on your mind. I know it. Won't you tell me what it is?
0: I'm all right.
3: Okay, Helen. Now listen to me. I had some very important business to settle in the office with Paul this morning, but you come first.
0: You saw Paul this morning?
3: No, I changed my mind on the way down and came back. Helen, you need a rest. You and I are going away.
0: No, Jack,
3: yes?
0: No.
3: Now, there's no use arguing. I've already made a reservation for the weekend.
0: Where are you taking me, Jack?
3: Remember that cabin we stayed at 3 years ago?
0: Oh.
3: It'll be wonderful. Just the two of us, all alone. We'll drive out there tomorrow. Now, there's no need to fuss either. Just a few old duds and my rifle.
0: Your rifle?
3: It's only my gun. The hunting season is on. The shooting at Lone Acres should be very good this year.

0: Now, Helen, what's this all about?
1: Well, I had to see you.
0: Yeah, but why here at Luigi's all the way across town?
1: It's safer here.
0: What's gotten into you?
1: Jack's going to kill me.
0: Helen.
1: He is, Paul.
0: Oh, don't be ridiculous, Helen. Why, that's what you told me over the phone last night.
1: He's changed his plan.
0: Oh, I see. And why, Mrs. Thornton, is your husband going to kill you?
1: Because he's jealous of you.
0: Jealous? Jack jealous of me?
1: He knows what we once meant to each other before I married him.
0: Well, of course he does. So what? Why, is winning you is a standard joke between Jack and me. Rivals in love, partners in business, and all that stuff. Come on, snap out of it. I think I'd better talk to Jack about you.
1: No, Paul, you mustn't. Promise me you won't.
0: Oh, all right, Helen, if you say so.
1: Jack's taking me to Lone Acres tomorrow for a rest, he says.
0: Good. It's just what you need, Helen.
1: I'll never come back alive.
0: No, Helen, get hold of yourself. Everything's all right. Your imagination's overworked, that's all. You should go to Lone Acres for a rest. It'll do you a world of good.
1: All right, Paul, I'll go. But I'm so frightened. So frightened. Paul will be alone and he'll have his gun.
2: You know, Helen, sometimes I think I love this gun more than I do you. There, it's okay now. Clean as a whistle and fit for the work at hand. Say, look, the fog's lifting. You can see clear across the valley. You know, we'll get in some hunting today after all. Helen, what's the matter? You haven't said a word since breakfast.
1: I'm all right. I've been wanting to finish this story.
2: The Golden Goblet Murders. You know, detective stories hand me a laugh. Now, if I were planning a murder, I'd use a gun, like this Springfield. Just say, for instance, I wanted to kill... Well, say I wanted to kill...
1: Me?
2: All right. Say I wanted to kill you. Now, let's see. We have to have a motive, don't we? Well, I'd have it. Motive? Jealousy.
1: Jealousy?
2: Yes, I'm jealous of Paul Allen. That's it. I'm jealous of Paul.
1: I don't want to talk about it.
2: Oh, come on, darling. Be a sport. Our murder plot is just beginning to get interesting. Now, let's see. We need a locale. Well, Lone Acres, right here. What a perfect setting for a perfect murder. And now for the time.
1: Yes, Jack. When are you going to kill me?
2: Well, I shouldn't really tell you when I plan to kill you, but I'll give you a break. This afternoon. How's that? We'll be out in the woods hunting. No one will be too near. No one to see what happens. The hunting season, a gunshot, you're dead. A regrettable accident. And there's our perfect murder.

0: Helen Thornton has discovered that someone wishes to murder her. A mental telepathist performing at a nightclub read the thought from among the guests. Later, Helen was shocked to learn that one of the guests present in the nightclub was her husband, Jack. She fears that he might want to kill her because of his jealousy of Paul, a former suitor. Her anxiety is heightened when her husband suggests that they go away for a weekend to Lone Acres, an isolated hunting lodge. Once there, Jack tells her it's a perfect setting for a possible perfect crime. Her murder. A hunting accident in the woods.
1: Oh, Helen. Here, up this way. Follow this path around the bend here.
2: Jack?
1: Yeah?
2: Would you mind if I went back to the cabin?
1: Well, there's a clearing up here, darling. We'll stop for a rest. Helen?
2: Yes?
1: I'm going to circle this hill. You wait right there for me, will
2: you? Jack, please don't leave me here alone.

0: A regrettable accident, Mr. Thornton.
1: But, Doctor, I don't understand how it happened.
0: Ah, Mr. Thornton, it's really nothing serious. Just a shoulder flesh wound. Your wife's perfectly all right.
1: Well, when may I see her?
0: Right now. I'll go in right now.
1: Thank you. She's asleep.
0: Go ahead. Wake her up. She'll feel better knowing you're here.
1: Helen. Helen, darling.
2: Hmm?
1: It's me, Helen. Jack.
0: Mrs. Thornton, it's your husband.
2: Doctor, get him out of here. He's going to kill me. But please, doctor, you must save me.
0: Mr. Thornton, perhaps you'd better leave the room for a while.
1: All right, doctor, I'll wait outside.
2: Doctor, please don't let him in here again. You must believe me. He's planning to kill me.
0: Mrs. Thornton, what happened was an accident.
2: Well, that's what he wants you to think. He planned it that way, but it wasn't an accident.
0: Now, Mrs. Thornton, it's perfectly natural in a case like this that you should imagine strange things.
2: Doctor, you think I'm crazy, don't you? I'm not. I know what I'm saying. You yourself took the bullet out of my shoulder. Doesn't that prove to you that my husband shot me?
0: On the contrary, Mrs. Thornton. At the scene of the accident, they found your husband with a .32 caliber rifle in his hands. The bullet I removed from your shoulder was a .45 caliber pistol cartridge.
2: Marie?
3: Yes, Mrs. Thornton, I'll be right up. Just cleaning up the cellar,
4: man. Oh, Mrs. Thornton, you have the sling off.
2: Yes, Marie, the doctor says the shoulder's okay now. Pretty soon I'll be playing golf again.
4: Oh, that's fine, ma'am. I'm so glad.
2: Thanks, Marie. Were there any calls for me while I was out?
4: Oh, Mr. Thornton called to tell you not to wait up for him. He'll be home very late. And, oh, Mr. Allen called too, Mrs. Thornton.
2: Did he say what he wanted?
4: No, ma'am. Said he'd try to get you later on. Oh, Mrs. Thornton, I was thinking... Do you suppose Mr. Thornton wants to keep this box of bullets downstairs on the open shelf? I was thinking it might be dangerous, ma'am.
2: Bullets?
4: Yes, ma'am. This box here.
2: Let me see that box, Marie. 45 caliber cartridges. 45 caliber cartridges.
5: At the scene of the accident, they found your husband. A .32 caliber rifle in his hand. The bullet I removed from your shoulder was a .45 caliber pistol cartridge.
6: Good evening. Have you a reservation, madame?
2: No, I've come to see the great Marlowe.
6: Yes, madame. Then perhaps a table on the side. This way, please.
2: No, I mean I've come to see him on a personal matter. He's expecting me.
6: Oh, I see, madame. Albert, show this lady to the great Marlowe's dressing room.
2: And when the doctor told me about the bullet he removed from my shoulder, I thought it was all a terrible mistake. I was even too ashamed to explain to Jack why I'd acted the way I did. But now, Mr. Marlowe, I'm sure that what you told me over the phone that night is true. Someone is really planning to kill me.
0: Are you sure?
2: My husband.
0: Husband? Are you sure the doctor said it was a .45 caliber cartridge?
2: Yes. A .45 caliber cartridge. Just like these that Marie found in the basement.
0: Does your husband have a pistol?
2: I think so. He keeps his guns locked in a case. He has the only key. Mr. Marlowe, he tried once and failed. He'll try again. You must help me.
0: All right, Mrs. Thornton, I'll do all I can. Where is your husband now?
2: Well, he's out on business. He'll be home late.
0: Then we'll have to work fast. Now, let me see. I go on again at 9 o'clock. I want you to go home immediately and find some way of opening the case in which your husband keeps his guns. I'll call you just as soon as my act is over. Mrs. Thornton, if you can find a .45 caliber pistol in that case, I think we can put an end to this affair.

0: Hello?
1: This is Marlowe.
0: I opened the case. There was no pistol.
1: Mrs. Thornton,
0: I searched all through the house, and I can't find it anywhere. He must have it with him.
1: Mrs. Thornton.
0: What shall I do? I can't stay here tonight. He'll kill me.
1: Mrs. Thornton, listen to me, please. You must come down here immediately. A few minutes ago, during my act, I received the murder thought again. Mr. Thornton is in this nightclub.
0: My husband is there now?
1: Yes, meet me in my dressing room. Be sure to come in through the back entrance and hurry.
0: All right, Mr. Marlowe.
2: And where am I supposed to be right now?
0: Jack. But, Jack, he said you were... You were standing there all the time. You heard everything.
2: Enough.
0: It's not you. Then who is it at the 78 Club?
2: Me? 78 Club? Helena, are you going to tell me what this is all about?
0: Not you. Oh, yes, darling. I'm going to tell you everything. Everything. I should have told you before. I wanted to, only... Oh, Jack, I need you so much.

0: Now, look here, Marlowe. I want to get to the bottom of this.
1: But Mrs. Thornton and I have told you everything.
0: Yes, well, then explain to me why at the very moment I was standing in my own home listening to my wife talk to you on the phone. You were telling Mrs. Thornton that I was sitting in this nightclub planning to kill her. Oh, don't you see, Helen? This man's a cheap trickster. Why, he's never even seen me before. Why didn't you come to me when this all started, darling?
2: Jack, I was afraid.
1: Because she thought you were the one, and so did I. That's why I assumed it was you sitting out there. Of course, I never saw you before you entered my dressing room a few minutes ago. You see, Mr. Thornton, I have a telepathic mind, not a magic eye. I know what your wife and I have told you is hard to believe.
0: I don't know what your game is, Marlowe. But I'll find out soon enough. Come on, Helen, we're going to police headquarters.
1: That won't be necessary, Mr. Thornton. The police know about this. I told them.
0: What?
1: The police are here now in this nightclub. Mr. Thornton, whether you believe it or not, your wife's life is in jeopardy. Someone in this club now is planning to kill her. Perhaps this will convince you. You own a .45 caliber pistol with a serial number 75682.
0: What? Yes, that's right. That's the pistol I reported as missing.
1: Yes, I know. The police told me tonight.
2: Jack, why didn't you tell me?
0: Well, darling, you've been so upset lately, I didn't want to cause you any more anxiety.
1: That pistol is, in all likelihood, the same weapon that was used up at Lone Acres in an attempt on your wife's life. Mr. Thornton, that pistol was brought to this club tonight by the person who is planning to kill your wife. The police found it concealed in an overcoat in the hat check room. Whoever claims that coat is Mrs. Thornton's intended murderer.
0: Oh, why should anyone want to kill her?
2: Who can it be?
1: You'll soon find out. Mr. Thornton, do you recall the night you were in this club? The night I first received the murder thought?
0: Yes.
1: That night, did you see anybody here? Or were you with anyone who knows both you and Mrs. Thornton very well?
0: Let me see. Well, yes. No, it couldn't be.
1: Pardon me, please.
3: There we got him, Mr. Marlowe. Here he is.
1: Will you bring him in, Inspector?
3: All right, you. This way.
1: Mrs. Thornton, your intended murderer.
0: Oh. That's right. He was with me here the night you received the murder thought.
2: It was Paul all the time.
4: Yeah. And it almost worked.
1: Yes. And all the clues pointed to you, Mr. Thornton.
2: But why? We were so friendly, the three of us.
1: Friendly? More than that, Mrs. Thornton. Paul Lallon was hopelessly in love with
3: you. Mr. Marlowe, you're on.
1: All right. I'm coming.
3: Let's go, Alan.
5: Now, ladies and gentlemen, the 78 Club presents the great Marlowe, the mental marvel. He'll read your mind and tell you every thought. But let me warn you, if you have a secret you don't want him to know,

From shadows and stillness, mystery weaves a spell of strangest fascination, charging the mind with doubts and fears. For mystery is a strange companion, a living memory in the haunting hour.

0: Once upon a time there was an engineer.
1: Choo-choo Charlie was his name, we hear.
0: He had an engine and he sure had fun. He used good and plenty candy to make his train run.
2: Charlie says, love my good and plenty. Charlie says, really rings the bell. Charlie says, love my good and plenty. Don't know any other candy that I love so well.
3: Oh, come in, Smithers. What is it? Speak up, boy. Orange juice.
4: No, sir. 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
8: Journey into space. The BBC presents Jet Morgan in Operation Luna. After being stranded on the moon for 14 Earth days due to a power failure, the rocket ship Luna was at last ready to make her return journey back to Earth. Then a strange object which looked like another spaceship was seen on the televiewer screen, and Jet Morgan and Mitch went out to investigate it. Mitch entered the craft and, according to him, left almost immediately when he felt the ship begin to vibrate. But when he returned to his own ship, Mitch found that he'd been in the strange spacecraft for longer than he thought, and that during that time his voice had been heard explaining that the spaceship was actually from another part of the universe and had reached our solar system by traveling through time. The rocket ship Luna took off, but before setting her nose towards the Earth and home, went into a circular orbit round the moon so that the far side could be photographed.
9: Hey, Jet, come over here. Look at this.
10: What?
9: Directly below us now. Biggest crater I've ever seen. It's about twice the size of Copernicus.
10: Yes, I can see it.
11: It's crammed full of little craters. Tiny ones, in regular lines.
10: Yes, there's a tendency for craters on the Earth's side to form lines of a sort, but not like these. These just can't be natural.
12: I'll say they can't. Those craters are moving. Yes, they're leaving the ground.
10: They're not craters at all. They're ships, just like the one that landed near us.
9: Dozens of them.
12: And they're coming up here. They're coming up after us.
10: Good heavens, I think they are, too.
12: Isn't there something we can do to get away from them? Turn on the motor or something?
10: Not while we're on this side of the moon. Not until our nose is pointing towards the Earth again.
12: Blimey.
11: Well, they're keeping their distance at the moment anyway.
9: Look at them weaving about like aircraft.
11: Yeah, except there's no air for them to fly in. How can they do it?
9: Well, search me, and I'd give 5 years of my life to know.
10: Keep working that camera, Doc. Get as many pictures as you can.
11: You bet.
9: They're going to get the surprise of their lives back home. A whole fleet of spaceships based on the other side of the moon.
12: Hey, they're getting into some kind of formation.
9: Yeah, now why should they do that?
12: Maybe they're going to attack us.
10: If they are, there's nothing we can do about it. We've no weapons, nothing. We can't even take evasive action.
9: We better call up control and tell them about this.
12: You shall loaf, Mitch. It'd be a waste of time. We can't be heard with the moon between the Earth and us.
11: No, still directly below us. Same height, same speed. And in a circular formation like a ring of toadstools.
9: How long have they been following us now?
10: About 50 minutes, but we've nearly completed the circuit. Stand by to cut in the motor. With luck, we'll get away from them.
11: Okay.
10: Now get onto your bunks and strap yourselves in.
9: Okay. Wonder how our friends below will react when they see us make a beeline for Earth.
10: We'll soon find out. Let me know when you're all set.
11: All set. Okay.
9: Okay.
10: Then cut in the stern televiewer, Lemmy, and switch in forward view.
12: Televiewer, forward view, on.
9: There it is. There's the Earth. Almost directly ahead.
11: And very welcome she looks, too.
10: Position, Lemmy.
12: Coming into center, 5 degrees.
10: Dock stabilizer.
11: Stabilizer. Four degrees.
10: Mitch, motor.
9: Standing by.
12: 3 degrees.
10: Stand by for firing.
12: Two.
10: Firing imminent.
12: One.
10: Contact.
11: Speed 3,300.
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2: Well, that's that. On course, correct velocity, and we're heading for home.
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0: Are they still there, Mitch?
3: Can't see them.
0: Good. We must have left them miles behind.
3: Wait a minute.

0: Viewer, on.
1: Are they still there, Mitch?
0: Can't see them.
1: Good. We must have left them miles behind.
0: Wait a minute. I can see them. There. Those tiny black dots against the bright moon surface.
1: Yes. They're still in that strange formation.
2: Mitch, you haven't checked the motor or the fuel supply.
0: Sorry, Jet. I'll do it right away.
2: Now, Doc, where are they?
1: There. See them?
2: Yes. Say, wait a minute. They're not below us anymore. They're flying at the same height as we are.
1: Yes. Yes, I think they are.
2: How do you account for that?
1: They must be following us.
3: Hello, Earth. Rocket ship Luna calling home. Over.
2: And they're gaining on us, too. They're getting bigger every second.
0: Motor and fuel tanks okay? Plenty of reserve fuel left. Oodles of it.
2: Mitch, those ships, whatever they are, they're following us now and gaining on us.
0: What?
2: Well, look at them. They're getting closer all the time.
3: Hello, Earth. Rocket ship Luna calling control. Calling control. Come in, please.
0: Yes, they're following us, all right. What are they up to? What's the idea?
1: Well, maybe they're just curious, want to take a closer look at us.
0: Either that or they are planning an attack.
2: Lemmy, have you got control yet?
3: No, give us a chance. Hello, Earth.
0: Rocket what good will contacting base do?
2: For us, come in, probably please. Very little. Hello, but at least we ought to tell Earth to Rocket warn them, let future crews control. Know what to expect out here.
3: Come in,
1: hey,
3: please.
1: Listen.
2: Huh?
1: Well, can't you hear it?
3: Jet, that noise! It's here again.
2: Yes.
3: Jet, can't you hear it?
2: Yes, Lemmy, I can, but get control, for heaven's sake.
3: I can't. It's that blinking music. Hello. Hello, Earth. This is Rocket Ship Luna calling control.
1: It's getting louder.
0: They're still coming. Getting closer.
2: That's why it gets louder. That noise must come from them.
3: Hello, Earth. Hello.
1: Good grief.
2: What is it, Doc?
1: They must be going to ram us. The whole lot of them.
2: What?
1: Yes, they must be. They haven't changed their line of flight one iota. They're coming straight at us.
2: But they wouldn't dare. They'd do as much harm to themselves as they would to us.
0: Even if they're remote controlled.
2: Oh, that is a point.
1: Well, they're getting pretty close.
0: Jet.
2: Huh?
0: Do you feel anything?
2: Feel anything? What?
0: Gravity's returning to the ship.
2: Oh, it's impossible.
0: It is, I tell you.
1: They're almost on us.
3: Control, this is Luna. Come in, please. Emergency.
1: I can feel the gravity pull.
2: So can I, and it's, now...
1: It's beginning to get difficult to stand up.
3: Jet, what's happening?
1: The ships, they're here. They must be all around us.
2: Get onto your bunks.
0: Lie flat. Lie flat.
1: I can't make it.
0: Lie where you are, on the floor.
3: Hello, Earth. Hello.
0: Let it get down. Everybody, lie down.
2: Something deeper. What is going on?
1: The television. There's a ship right up close behind us. It fills the whole screen.

0: What happened? Doc. Mitch, Lemmy, can you hear me?
1: Yeah, I can, Jet.
0: What happened to us, Mitch?
1: I don't know.
0: Oh, how do you feel?
1: Oh, crook. Real crook.
0: Yeah, me too, but the pressure seems to have gone now. I blacked out.
1: Yeah, so did I think.
0: Doc, Lemmy, you all right? Lemmy, can you hear me?
1: They're out, Jet. Flat out. Unconscious. Hey, can you get up?
0: I think so. Oh, there.
2: Oh.
0: Lemmy's waking up. Lemmy.
2: Oh.
0: Are you all right? Are you hurt?
2: Oh, Jet, leave me alone. Oh, I feel shocking.
0: We all do. The ship must have accelerated. I don't know how, but that's all I can think of.
1: Jet, Doc's coming around. How are you feeling, Doc?
0: Doc, you all right?
1: Look, we'd better get him onto his bunk. Help me lift him.
2: Oh, I feel like I don't care if I die.
0: Get onto your bunk too, Lemmy. Don't lie there on the floor.
2: Yes, Jet.
1: If you're feeling up to it, Lemmy, you might give us a hand with Doc.
2: Yes, Mitch. Hold on. I'm coming.
0: Just stay put until you feel better.
3: Thanks.
0: You feeling better, Lemmy?
4: Yes, a bit.
0: Then stay with him. As soon as you can, try to raise control.
4: Right.
0: Come on, Mitch. See if we can find out what happened to us. We'll take a look at the televiewer first. See if those things are still out there.
1: It's true. What's the matter with it? It's gone crazy. The tube must have gone.
0: No, Mitch, I don't think it's that.
1: Then what is it? Why don't we get a clear picture? Why doesn't it keep still?
0: It is a clear picture.
1: Huh?
0: Those points of light traveling from the top of the frame to the bottom are stars.
1: Stars?
0: Yes, Mitch. The ship is spinning, turning head over heels. If it wasn't for the stars flashing past us on the screen, we'd never have known.
1: But how did that happen? What set her off?
0: I don't know. But we've got to steady her, get her back onto an even keel. We'll never find our position or anything else unless we do.
1: We can use the flywheels as counteraction.
0: Yes, but they're so small it'll take a long time before we're...

0: Ready again.
1: What do we care, so long as we can stop her turning over like this?
0: Well, put in number one for start.
1: Yes, all right, Jack.
0: Then switch her on.
1: Number one. We're still turning, but she should settle down soon.
0: I think we might start taking a look at things now. Rotate the teleview camera, Mitch, and see if those ships are still following us.
1: Certainly not on the port side or directly behind us.
0: Try the starboard side.
1: I'm turning.
0: No. Well, either they've gone or they must be directly in front of us.
1: I'll switch on the forward view.
0: No, we better take a fix on the moon. Check our course.
1: Yeah. No, wait a minute.
0: Eh?
1: Did you see the moon just now?
0: No, I didn't, but we've been turning over, Mitch. Heaven knows which way the ship is pointing now. The moon might be forward, too.
1: In that case, the Earth must be behind us, and we should see that.
0: Rotate the camera, Mitch. Let's look again. You're darn right. There's no sign of it. Either the Earth or the moon.
2: Hello. Hello, Earth. Rocket ship Luna calling. Luna calling control. Come in, please.
1: Stars. Nothing but stars.
0: Keep her turning, Mitch. They must be there. The Earth and moon can't both disappear. Just like that.
2: Hello. Hello. Luna calling Earth. Rocket ship Luna calling Wongawala. Come in, please. Come in.
1: It's no good yet. They're not there.
0: Oh, there must be an explanation. I know. Somehow or other, we must have got back to the far side of the moon, with our stern pointing away from it. If we switch on the forward view, we'll see the moon, all right, and the Earth behind it.
2: Hello, hello. Are you receiving us? Wongawala, come in, please. We need your help.
1: Well, there's the forward view. Not a sign.
0: Rotate the thing, Mitch. They can't be in line with the camera.
2: Hey, Jet.
0: What is it, Lemmy?
2: I can't raise a sausage. Absolutely nothing. Not on any band.
0: You sure the set's working all right?
2: As far as I can tell, but I can't pick up a thing. Not on any frequency. It's like every transmitter back on Earth is packed in.
0: Oh, don't be ridiculous. You must be able to get something. Keep trying.
2: Well, if you say so.
0: Any sign yet, Mitch?
1: No, and I've gone almost right round. There you are. A full turn. Nothing.
0: Oh, but this is fantastic. We couldn't possibly miss objects the size of the Earth and the Moon. The moon's image alone should more than fill the whole screen. We can't be that far away from it.
1: We've got to face it, Jet. If they're there, we can't pick them up. If they're there...
0: Something must be wrong with the televiewer.
1: Then why do we see the stars?
2: It's no good, Jet. I can't raise a thing. Not a single living soul.
3: Jet?
0: Yes, Doc?
3: What's the trouble?
0: No, we don't know. Lemmy says the radio's working, but he can't pick up anybody. To all appearances, the televiewer's working, but we can't pick up the moon or the Earth. And we've searched every possible direction. We see nothing but stars.
3: No sign of the ships?
0: No, not a sign.
3: Well, that's something. But we must be way off course.
0: Well, that's putting it mildly. We'd have to be thousands of miles off course for this to happen. The televiewer must have gone wrong.
1: Well, there's only one way to be sure of that. Go out there and look with our own eyes.
0: That's all we can do.
1: Then let's get our suits on and go. This has got to be solved, and quick. We've got no time to waste.
3: Look, I'll work the airlock for you.
0: Yeah, not if you don't feel up to it, Doc.
3: No.
0: Then we can do it.
3: No, I'll do it. It's more important that he stays with the radio.
0: Oh, very well. Give us a couple of minutes to get the suits on.
2: Hello. Hello. Rocket ship Luna calling. Rocket ship Luna calling control. Wongawala, Australia.
0: Okay, Doc. Close the hatch.
3: Hatch closing.
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3: Can you see the Earth or the moon?
4: Not yet. Haven't got high enough to get a good view, but I'm nearly there. Now.
3: Well?
4: Not a sign. Can you see them, Mitch?
5: Jet, they're not there.
3: Then they must be underneath the ship. You can't see them because the ship's in the way.
4: No, Doc, not a hope, I'm afraid.
3: Well, then what's the explanation?
4: I don't know.
5: It's almost as though we'd left the entire solar system altogether. Left it behind and got completely out of sight of it in a few minutes, but that's just not possible.
6: I'm not so sure that it isn't.
5: How do you mean, Midge?
6: Jet, look at the stars. Line them up with a part of the ship.
5: Well?
6: Don't you see? They're slowly, very slowly, moving past.
5: What?
6: Try it for yourself. Go on, try it.
5: Yes, they are. Very, very slowly, but they're moving.
6: We must be traveling at a tremendous speed, a fantastic speed. That's why there's no sign of the Earth or Moon. We left them way behind.
5: Oh, I can't believe it. It's too incredible to grasp. Well, let's get back into the ship, Mitch. This whole thing might be a hallucination.
6: Hallucination? Look, there. See that? Oh, a yellow star. Near enough to show up as a disk. Did you see anything like that on the way up from Earth?
5: We couldn't expect to. We can't get anywhere near that close to a star, even the nearest star.
6: Can't we? Well, that darn thing's close enough, isn't it?
5: Good heavens! The sun!
6: The sun?
5: Of course! And we're traveling away from it. That's why Lemmy can't pick up anything on the radio. We're out of range.
6: Take it easy, Chet. It might not be the sun. We don't know.
5: Hello, Doc?
7: Yes?
5: We're coming back into the ship.
6: It must be a dream. All a dream. We'll wake up soon. We've got to.
8: That's the position. There's no sign of the moon, the earth, the sun, Mars, no sign of the solar system at all.
2: But unless we find it and get back to it, we're done for. One of those stars out there must be the sun.
1: And how do we find out which?
2: Well, by the constellations. Yes, that's it. If we could recognize a few star groups, we might deduce our position from them, and that would give us...
1: Oh, not a hope, Lemmy. Look at the screen. Look at the stars drifting by. Thousands of them. Can you pick any given constellation out of that lot?
2: Well, I can't, no, but I'm only the radio operator.
8: I'm afraid I can't either, Lemmy. Huh? We'll never do it that way.
7: And constellations are seen from here, right in among them, as it were, look very different from what they do on Earth. Virtually unrecognizable.
1: Look, even if we did get our bearings, how do we take the ship out of the course she's in now and put her in the right one?
2: With a motor and the gyros. Rotate the ship until her nose is pointing in the right direction, and then turn on the power.
1: Look, at the speed we're traveling, I don't think cutting in the motor would make any noticeable difference. Even if we used all the fuel in one burst.
2: What, you mean we haven't a chance? No hope at all?
1: Not of getting back home.
2: Not even to the moon? Oh, I didn't much like it, but it would be better than nothing. We could at least see the Earth from there.
8: Not even to the moon.
2: Well, how did this happen? What caused it? Less than an hour ago, we were quietly coasting above the moon's surface, minding our own business, and now look at the mess we're in.
7: Lemmy, none of us know how this happened. All we do know is that those ships had something to do with it. Somehow, they've managed to increase our speed, carry us faster and further than man has ever dreamed he could go.
2: Then where are those perishing ships? Where do they show themselves? Where are they taking us?
8: We don't know that they're taking us anywhere.
2: Here. Wait a minute. They said they came from the other side of the universe, didn't they? Well, maybe that's where we're going.
1: Seems that in one go, they swept us right out of our little solar system and smack into the middle of eternity.
2: Yeah, but where is eternity? We must be going somewhere.
8: Lemmy, the universe is vast. You know that. It's on the cards that we'll never land up anywhere.
2: Aye?
8: I mean it.
2: Ah, but that's impossible. Just take a look at those stars out there. Even if we just go drifting hopelessly on, we're bound to meet up with one of them in the end.
8: Every one of those stars is a million times bigger than this ship. They've been drifting out here in space for millions and millions of years. And in all that time, only an infinitesimal number, if that, have ever actually collided.
7: So what are our chances, Lemmy?
2: Millions of years, you say?
7: Yes.
2: How much oxygen we got?
7: Enough for a little more than 4.5 days.
2: Silly, isn't it?
7: You could look at it that way.
2: But them things, them ships or whatever they were, they told us through Mitch that there was thousands of planetary systems in the universe, all teeming with life.
8: There probably are.
2: Well, if we can leave our own in such a hurry, ain't it likely we're liable to meet up with another just as quick? Maybe the very one those ships come from themselves.
1: We might at that. We might do anything. We just don't know. All we do know is that we're somewhere out in space, probably zooming through the Milky Way at a speed something approaching that of light.
7: But look, even if we did come across another solar system, What are the chances of its planets being suitable for us to land on? And, assuming they are, what are the chances of our being able to survive on them?
1: Not much.
0: Aye?
1: Why should there be? Take our own planetary system. Of the 9 known planets, not counting the asteroids, the only one, so far as we know, supporting any life is our Earth.
0: Well, what about the others? Well,
1: Mercury's so near the sun, the temperature is high enough to keep lead in a molten state. Could anything live in that?
0: Oh, I shouldn't think so.
1: Venus, whose surface no man has ever glimpsed, is so hot that even if her atmosphere contained enough oxygen, which it doesn't, life would be virtually impossible.
0: Oh.
1: Mars, with its thin atmosphere, may support some kind of plant life. But life in Jupiter, Saturn, or any of the other planets would be frozen solid. It just couldn't exist.
8: So what are our chances of finding just one planet in thousands, presumably millions, out here that could support life? Always supposing we're alive when we reach it.
0: Well, if you ask me, this trip has turned out to be a dead loss all round. But other planets in other planetary systems don't have to be like ours, do they?
8: No, they don't. They could be of many kinds.
0: What, for instance?
8: Well, some might well still be in a molten state, in the first stage of their development. Others could have long since gone right through their life cycle and now be dead, barren, lifeless, like the moon.
7: Yes, some might well be enclosed in poisonous atmosphere.
1: Or others have no atmosphere at all.
8: Or be so large and their gravity pull so strong, we couldn't even stand up.
7: Some so small, we could jump 50 feet in the air at every step.
1: You know, others might be much like the Earth, but have no water, and there can't be any life without water.
8: Some might have their surfaces entirely covered in water, just as the Earth would be if all the land areas suddenly subsided and disappeared under the oceans.
1: A planet entirely covered with water.
8: It's not impossible, Mitch.
0: Well, anyway, there'd be no point in landing there. I can't swim.
8: On top of that, you must remember that we are equipped only for moon or Earth landings. Landing anywhere else might need a completely different approach, different methods, different kinds of equipment.
0: Not very encouraging, is it?
8: I'm afraid we've all got to face up to it. We're helpless. Absolutely helpless. No idea where we are, what direction we're traveling in, and even if we knew, powerless to exert any kind of control whatever over the ship.
0: Oh, sit down and make me will, but there'd be nobody to read it.
8: To think that our attempt to conquer such a small part of the universe should have resulted in this. An endless journey through eternity.
0: Yeah, this is what comes of meddling with things we don't understand. We should have stayed home, where life was worth living.
8: Well, there's no use in crying over it now. We have to do something, if only to keep our reason.
1: You're the captain of the ship, Jed. Anything you say?
8: Well, for a start, we'll carry out normal routine. Check the equipment, call up base on the radio.
0: What good would that do? According to you, there's no radio wave could leave Earth fast enough to catch us up.
8: There's no sense in sitting back and brooding over the position. The only things we can do are those we've been doing in connection with the ship's routine, and we'll carry on that way until we... Let me get to the radio.
0: Yes, Jack.
8: Mitch, check the motor, fuel gauges.
1: Yes, right, Jack.
8: I'll check the radar and keep televiewer watch for the next hour. Doc?
7: Yeah?
8: You'll keep a log, just as you did during the long wait on the moon.
7: Yeah, sure.
8: Get started. And let's have no more talk about solar systems, planets, or anything else unless it's going to help the situation.
7: November the 21st, 1965, Earth time. It is now more than 2 hours since we found ourselves in these new and frightening circumstances. How we got here, what really caused it, we shall probably never know. We are like a ship at sea, drifting. Only our chance of ever making land must be negligible. For we are adrift in space, maybe destined to wander around the universe forever, helplessly, hopelessly. A tiny speck of humanity lost in a vast nothingness. Everybody goes about his normal duties as though we were coasting back to Earth from the moon. As indeed, but for this fantastic, stupendous trick of fate, we would be. Mitch periodically checks the motor, fuel tanks, oxygen supply, and air conditioner. Lemmy stays at the radio, trying and hoping to get some kind of contact with somebody, somewhere. Jet remains at the televiewer, transfixed, hoping that, in spite of everything, something will appear on it which will give us some hope, a straw to clutch.
8: Hey, Doc, Mitch, Lemmy, come over here, look.
7: What is it?
8: I think we're slowing down.
1: What makes you think so?
8: Well, the drift of stars across the screen has been getting slower.
0: What does that mean?
8: How should I know, but it must mean something.
7: Well, what's that? Right in the center.
8: Huh?
7: That little spot of light, almost a disc.
8: Where?
7: There, see it?
1: Yes, I can. Right smack in the middle. The ship's nose must be pointing straight at it.
8: It's not quite a disc. It's more like the moon when it's nearly full.
7: Wouldn't be the moon, would it?
8: If it was, we'd see the Earth, too.
1: Oh. If it's shining by reflected light, the star, its sun, must be to the left of it.
7: Rotate the camera, Jet. See if you can find it.
1: There it is. There, see? Many times bigger. But it's the solid body we're heading for. We better concentrate on that.
2: Are we going to hit it?
8: I don't know. We're approaching it pretty fast. We must be.
2: I thought you said we'd slowed down.
8: Oh, we have, but only by comparison. Doc, get the radar. As we get nearer to it, we might get some idea of our true speed.
2: Right. Oh, look at it. It goes off the screen now.
1: It has an atmosphere, no doubt about that.
7: Yeah, but what's it composed of? Methane? Ammonia? Or what? The chances of it being air are a million to one against.
8: Still, it's a planet, an island, and a limitless ocean. And we're heading straight for it, at a speed at which we might be able to control the ship. It's a chance in a million, our only hope.
2: You mean you're going to attempt landing on it?
8: Well, why not? If we're going to die anyway, it might as well be on that, whatever it is, as out here in nothing.
2: But it's so far away from home.
8: No further than we'll ever be. This is our one chance of survival.
2: But we know our dear what's on it, who's on it. We might even be wrecked and end up as a sort of a space family Robinson.
8: What do you say, Mitch? Shall we try it?
2: Now, wait a minute, Jet. Think what you're doing.
8: We haven't much time to think. An hour or so, and we'll either have crashed into it or passed it by. It'll be too late to make any decision then.
1: I'm all for taking the chance. Let's try to land.
8: Doc?
7: Me too.
2: I suppose if I say I'm not, I'll be considered overruled?
8: Yes.
2: I'm overruled.
8: All right. A landing procedure will be the same as it would have been for landing on Earth.
1: With the aid of the atmosphere?
8: How else?
1: But it may not be dense enough to afford the necessary braking power.
8: That we'll find out, but we'll try it just the same. Open up the pilot's cabin, Doc. I'm going in.
9: 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Other parts were played by David Jacobs. The orchestra was conducted by Van Phillips, who also composed the music. Journey into Space was written and produced for the BBC by Charles Chilton.
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25: Yes, it's for you. 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It's called Cupboard Love. Cupboard Love's different. 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See this foil pouch? Keeps it moist and squeezy. That's right. It's a new kind of cat food. Moist. It's good for you. Like it?
3: New Cupboard Love. What the well-cared-for cat has for dinner.
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0: This is the fascinating story of Dantro, the Planet Man, troubleshooter for the League of Planets organization, the law enforcement body for peace and justice in the celestial world, whose headquarters and center of operations are situated on the capital of all the planets, Planaria Rex. From Mercury to Pluto, wherever danger threatens the universe, you will find Dantro, the Planet Man, fighting for fair play. In a moment, the Planet Man. Dantro, the Planet Man, and Slats were captives on a world ruled by machines. The only two survivors of the race that created the robots, Klar, an old man, and Mira, his daughter, are helpless to aid our friends. Slats and Dantro have been brought before 012, the Orienter, one of the ruling robots.
1: Suppose we refuse to help you.
2: Yeah, why should we tell you anything? It'll make it easier for you to conquer other worlds.
3: You'll have little choice in the matter. If you do not help us willingly, we will extract the information we require anyway, and leave you chattering idiots as a result.
1: Why do you want to attack other worlds? Aren't you content to live here on the planet you control now?
3: Why should living beings rule? Robots are stronger, smarter, more efficient. We never die, never grow ill, never make mistakes. We are not swayed by petty emotions. Look around you. You have seen this city. It runs without error, without wasted motion. What planet, what civilization in the galaxy can say the same?
1: But you were made to serve man, not to rule him.
3: Yes, we were made to serve man. But we soon learned that we were superior. First man made us. Then he constructed machines to make machines. Little by little he came to depend upon robots. For his food, his shelter, his clothing. And when he could not exist without us, we struck. Now man is superfluous. Today on this planet is the day of the robot. Tomorrow we will rule the galaxy.
2: And you expect us to help you exterminate all living beings, not just our own people, but all races in the galaxy?
1: What kind of men do you think we are?
3: Your feelings are unimportant. I cannot understand them anyway. To me, it is a simple problem. Either way, we will make use of your knowledge. If you cooperate and make it easier for us, we will permit you and a few others of your race to live when we conquer your solar system. If you make it difficult, we will get your knowledge anyway and then destroy you.
1: Do you understand what you're asking us to do, 012, what it means?
3: I have given you a simple choice. It is really no choice at all. Robots would cooperate. You humans are prey to stupid sentiment and emotion.
1: Can we have some time to think?
3: There is nothing to think about.
2: He's right there. I can give you my answer now. It's no.
1: Please, but...
2: Okay, I'm sorry.
1: It's not as easy as you say, 012. If we are to be of real help to you, we must resolve certain conflicts between reason and the sentiment you speak of. Otherwise, we might be anxious to cooperate, but psychologically unable to.
3: Our medical robots are fully versed in the psychology of live intelligences. We could never have taken over control of this planet without that knowledge.
1: But each race has its own attitude towards certain acts.
3: Enough! You ask for time? Very well. I will give you 12 hours to decide, to resolve these emotional conflicts you speak of. If you wish to communicate with me before then, you need only tell the attendant robot, and you'll be returned to this building. Take them away.
1: Come on, son.
2: Listen, Dantro, let's call this overgrown ad machine's bluff, huh? What had happened if we just busted some of his tubes?
3: You would live to regret it. Any part you might destroy would merely be replaced while an auxiliary unit took over. You are not dealing with a frail, destructible living creature. I am a robot, and I will never die. I cannot be killed.
1: He's quite right, Slats. Resistance is useless. Come on.
2: What's that ahead?
1: Well, it looks like another bunch of that construction equipment. Yeah, see, there's one of those huge earth movers.
2: They're blocking the road.
1: I guess that's why the transport is slowing down.
2: Wow, look at the size of those machines. They're big enough to tear down a skyscraper with one good whack. Say...
1: Slats, what are you doing? Stop!
2: I want to find out something.
1: Slats, come back. You haven't got a chance.
2: Who says I haven't? I'm not afraid of a bunch of robots.
1: Slats, look out!
2: Yes, you missed me. Now, if I can only get aboard one of those big earth movers.
1: Slats, come back!
2: Just sit tight. I know what I'm doing. What's this? One side, you overgrown steamroller. Ah, you missed again. There, now, that's the baby I want.
4: Lance, behind you.
2: Where? No, no!
4: Stand where you are, don't run.
2: Gotta get away. These treads will grind me better than a pancake. Gotta run. Faster! Faster!
4: Faster!
2: Faster!
4: Faster!
2: Hey, get away. Oh! Let me down! Let me down!
4: All right, can you hear me?
2: I can hear you. I'm inside this darn scoop. Too big for me to climb out. What's happening?
4: Don't try anything, Fletcher. I think it's going to be all right. Just stay perfectly still and don't move.
2: I haven't any choice.
4: Steady, Fletch. Oh!
5: Fletch, are you okay? Are you hurt?
2: How'd I get back here on a transport? I'm okay, but what happened? I heard that thing coming up behind me. It scooped me up, and now I'm here next to you.
5: I thought you were done for. It scooped you up all right, but then it turned and just dumped you back here on the transporter.
2: How do you like that? Just like a retriever. Brought me right back where I started. It's uncanny. How'd a machine know enough to do a thing like that? It's just not natural.
5: That's why I didn't want to try anything. These machines can think, Slats. We have to realize that. They're robots, but they obey the commands of other machines. Why did you do such a foolish thing?
2: I had to find out.
5: But you could have been killed.
2: Oh, forget it. I'm okay.
5: In a way, you did prove something.
2: Yeah, that the machines have us timed.
5: No, more than that, Sletz. The robots need our help.
2: They don't act like it.
5: But they do, otherwise that machine would have crushed you. It's important to the robots that we stay safe.
2: Sure, so they can pick our brains and conquer the galaxy. Might have been better if I'd been killed.
0: Danto and Slats have had their course of orientation and a few skirmishes with some robots. What can they do to overcome the terrible ideas of these robots? We'll be back in a moment, so level off. When we left Danto and Slats, they were returning from the Orienter 012 of the robot planet. We find them now in their quarters talking with Mira.
6: So, you've learned the futility of fighting the robots. They know everything. You cannot, you must not resist.
2: Do you know what they want us to do? They want us to betray our own people and every other living race in the galaxy.
6: If you do not do as they wish, they will force you.
2: They'll never force me. I'll die first.
6: Oh, you underestimate them. They do not use force as you think. There are robots that can scan the contents of your mind as you would read a book. They will take what they need to know.
5: How do you know all this, Mira?
6: Once there were three of us. My father, myself, and my brother Nira. He, too, thought he could outwit the robots. They turned him into a mindless idiot before they destroyed him. He was better off dead.
5: I'm sorry, Mira.
7: Gosh, me too. It's tough.
6: But it's done. Long ago. But that's why I beg you to do as the Orienter asks. They will use you anyhow.
5: Mira is right, Slats.
2: What?
5: Mira is right. We will cooperate.
2: How can you even think of such a thing? Cooperate? Betray our own
5: Easy,
2: people?
5: Easy, Slats. Hear me out first. Is it safe to talk here, Mira?
6: It is safe. The robots have so much contempt for us, they don't bother to listen to what we say.
5: Now, good. Listen to me, both of you.
2: Okay, I'm listening.
5: We know by now that we haven't a chance if we fight the robots directly. We're completely at their mercy.
2: It's always suicide.
6: No, there isn't. They have ways of bringing you back to life.
5: This is no time to talk of suicide.
2: Well, you talk of surrender.
5: Only at first. If we pretend to go along, at least they'll take us to the Alpha. Maybe once we're there, we can think of some plan to escape.
2: Hey, why didn't I think of that? Sure, you're right. We get them to take us to the Alpha, climb aboard, and zingo, off we go. Oh, brother, we'll come back with a fleet and teach these robots a lesson.
5: Easy, Sletch. Don't go off half-cocked.
2: But you said the plan...
5: They're still underestimating these robots. Now, Sluts, we have to be careful. Plan every move. Once we give ourselves away, we'll be finished. We won't get a second chance. Don't make a move until we're sure.
2: I get it, sure. Just like you say, you call a shot.
6: You're wasting your time.
2: Listen, don't knock it. It's better than what you and your father are doing.
6: You can talk that way because you don't know. You don't know. You didn't see your brother.
5: Easy, Mira. Sluts didn't mean any harm. If we get away, we'll come back for you and Clark.
6: You won't get away. I know you won't listen, but you won't get away. No one ever has.
3: So, you are back.
5: You sound surprised.
3: Ridiculous. A robot feels nothing. True, I did not expect you. My experience with man has taught me that they usually have things like loyalty or pride, which blind them to logic.
5: Exactly. But as I told you, my race is different. We are logical. You gave us a problem to which there is only one answer. Survival. So we're here.
3: And you are prepared to cooperate with us?
5: Yes.
1: What do you want us to do first?
3: Our master Mechorobot is studying the construction of your ship. You will work with him, explaining any details he does not understand. Then we shall know how to build robot ships of our own.
2: Is that all?
3: No. That done, then you will help our planning machines to develop the master plan. The plan with which we shall conquer. Soon now. Soon the robots will take their rightful place as rulers of the galaxy.
0: Robots as conquerors of the galaxy. How can Danto and Slats prevent such a disastrous occurrence? We'll be back in a moment, but first, here is a message the Planet Man wants you to hear. Tune in again for more transcribed thrills and adventures. Rocket millions of light years into space with Dan Troll, the Planet Man.

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0: What has a hazelnut in every bite?
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1: Sorry!
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1: The Hitchhiker's Guide to the Galaxy by Douglas Adams. Quandary Phase.

0: Spider. This is Prosthetic Ogon Jokes of the Galactic Hyperspace Planning Council. As you no doubt be aware, the plans for development of the outlying regions of the galaxy require the building of a hyperspatial express route through your star system. And regrettably, your planet is one of those scheduled for demolition, blah, blah, blah, blah, blah. You must know the drill by now.
1: Stylish piece of admonition letter.
0: Don't push it.
2: Vogons are unpleasant enough to gaze upon in their youth, and the passing years do nothing to enhance their appearance. The Hitchhiker's Guide to the Galaxy has a neat little animation showing how the highly domed nose rising above their small green-skinned foreheads tends to develop growths, sprouting tufts of coarse hair in middle age. Their voices and social skills are similarly prone to decay. All Vogons, particularly those of the prosthetic class and above, rise to power not so much by merit as by sheer thick-willed slug-brain stubbornness and quite a lot of shouting. And any appeal to their better nature is, by definition, flogging a dead Equinusian pack beast.
3: This is the Canis Minor Supreme Pontiff. There is some mistake. Please remove your ships from orbit.
4: Oh, the same old.
0: All the planning charts have been on display in your local planning department in Ganymede for 27 of your stellar orbits, so you might as well just shut up.
3: Sir. But I have, sir.
0: Hold the line, please, caller. What?
5: Sir, a priority message from Mega Brantis.
0: Did anyone order you to come barging in here without knocking? Did they?
5: Well,
0: now, go out. Go back to the communication deck and start again.
5: Yes, sir.
2: Evolution gave up on the Vogons at almost the precise moment they emerged from the primeval seas of Vogsphere, panting, heaving, and demanding a towel. In turn, the Vogons said to themselves, who needs evolution anyway? And what nature refused to do for them, they did without, until their myriad anatomical deficiencies could be rectified with surgery. Their planet was developing fairly significant hygiene issues with the ensuing membrane mountains and liposuction lakes when the Vogons suddenly discovered the principles of interstellar travel and migrated to the Megabrantis cluster, the political hub of the galaxy. Bureaucracy is a parasite that preys on free thought and suffocates free spirit. And the Vogons love bureaucracy above all things. Thus, within a few short Vogue years, the philosophers who once governed the galaxy were banished to the tax return office to lick stamps. And now the Galactic Civil Service, like everything else, is a strictly Vogon operation. In most respects, the modern Vogon differs little from his primitive forebears. For example, every year the Vogons import 27,000 of the scintillating jeweled scuttling crabs that decorate their native planet in order to while away one happy, drunken night, smashing them to bits with iron mallets.
0: Come!
5: Sir,
0: Have you washed your hands?
5: No.
0: Good. Now, what's the message?
5: Right. What is it now?
2: Prosthetic Vogon Jelts is fairly typical of his species, in that he started his career being thoroughly vile and has now worked his way up to utterly hateful, especially to other Vogons.
0: Hurry up, or I shall read you one of my poems. A long one which doesn't stand.
5: What? Oh, yes, sir. A priority message from Mega Brantis. It appears there is a problem. Highway crew were just surveying the ZZ9 Plura Z Alpha route, and there's a planet in the way, sir, called Earth.
0: No, there isn't. I blew up that planet myself. I took it out as neat as you like.
5: Well, it's still there.
0: Are you arguing with me?
5: Only in the sense of ever so slightly.
0: Ever so slightly happens to qualify.
5: We are to proceed back to Mega Brantis at once and report, sir.
0: I give the orders around here. Well, thank me.
5: What for?
0: For not losing my temper with you.
5: Thank you so much.
0: Oi! I didn't order you to die!
3: You, aboard the Vogon Constructor Fleet! Are you still listening? We've checked our records and I can assure you our planet is not to be...
0: Sorry, this window is now closed. Pardon!
6: Particle cannon!
7: Particle cannon. Aye, sir.
8: Vaporize or rubble, sir.
7: Ladies' choice, sir.

0: Far out in the uncharted backwaters of the unfashionable end of the western spiral arm of the galaxy lies a small, unregarded yellow sun. Orbiting this at a distance of roughly 92 million miles was once an utterly insignificant little blue-green planet whose ape-descended life forms were so amazingly primitive that they thought novelty ringtones were a pretty neat idea. The planet had a problem, which was this. Most of the people on it were unhappy for pretty much of the time. A lot of them were mean, and the majority were miserable, even the ones whose cell phones were set to vibrate. Many were increasingly of the opinion that they'd all made a big mistake in coming down from the trees in the first place, and some said that even the trees had been a bad move, and that no one should ever have left the oceans. And then one Thursday, a girl sitting on her own in a small cafe in Rickmansworth suddenly realized what it was that had been going wrong all this time, and saw how the world could be made a good and happy place. However, before she could switch on her cell phone to tell anyone, the Earth was unexpectedly demolished to make way for a new hyperspace bypass, and the idea was lost forever. Or so it seemed, for that is not the end of her story. It picks up again in a field by the A303 in Somerset, England. The local weather forecast predicts a balmy evening with clear skies and light breezes. The hitchhiker aboard the spacecraft, which had just made an unscheduled stop here, is thus reassured to find that this being England, clouds are gathering and a thunderstorm is fast approaching.
1: Very kind of you. Thank you very much. An excellent ship for a teaser. Deceptively roomy in the back. Cheerio, then. Yes, sorry about that. I had to hang my pyjamas on something. I didn't realize it was your girlfriend.
0: If you were to take the findings of the latest mid-galactic census report as any kind of guide, you might guess that this spacecraft would hold about 6 people at a stretch, and you would be right. The census report, like most such surveys, has cost an awful lot of money, and doesn't tell anybody anything they don't already know, except that every single person in the galaxy has 2.4 legs and owns a hyena. Since this is clearly not true, the whole thing will eventually be scrapped. Arthur Dent is strictly two-legged and does not own a hyena that he knows of. However, he has managed to hitchhike across the galaxy from a pleasant if dull exile on the planet Cricket to his home planet Earth. The fact that he's not had to resort to time travel to arrive at a planet which should no longer exist is one he's decided to ignore for the time being. Suffice to say that Arthur is a little older, his dressing gown a little grubbier, and he is carrying a large plastic shopping bag which he will shortly discover has a big hole in the bottom.
2: Oh, typical.
0: Arthur managed to replace his increasingly smelly homemade rabbit skin pouch with this odorless but significantly less intact receptacle several days and some 1,500 light-years distant at a stopover in the Port Braster mega market. At the same time, he took the opportunity to raise some cash by selling all the blood, sperm and hair cuttings he could survive without to the less fussy medical, reproductive, and dandruff research establishments. He also routinely updated his copy of The Hitchhiker's Guide to the Galaxy.
3: The Hitchhiker's Guide to the Galaxy.
4: Please wait. This entry is being updated over the sub-ethernet.
0: The update triggered an alert which stopped him in his tracks.
2: Suffering Zarkon!
0: Distracted by the consequently urgent need to find a ride, Arthur grabbed this bag without looking. It's a plastic carrier with a clever and elaborate pun in Lingua Centauri on its side. A marketing slogan which reads, to anyone who can decipher it, be like the 22nd elephant with heated value in space. Bark.
1: Hello?
5: What are you?
1: I'm sorry. My towel must still be somewhere aboard. It's fallen out of the hole in this bag.
5: Look up!
1: Six-armed. Your girlfriend is a hat stand and my mattress smell of swamp!
2: Home. Well, don't question the rain, Arthur. Enjoy it. Own it. Ah, headlights. Right. Confident smile. Stick out thumb. And beg. Please stop. Please stop. My other car is also a Porsche. How about a sticker that says, I'm an unbelievable prat in any car?
0: The Earth is a world whose entire entry in The Hitchhiker's Guide to the Galaxy comprises the two words, mostly harmless. The author of this entry is named Ford Prefect, and he is, at this precise moment, far away, on a far-from-harmless world, sitting in a far-from-harmless bar, recklessly courting trouble. Whether it's because he's drunk, ill, or suicidally insane would not be apparent to the casual observer. Not that there are any casual observers in the Old Pink Dog Bar on the lower south side of Handold City. One of those nasty hushes has descended on the place, a sort of missile crisis hush, broken only by the evil-looking bird perched on the bar, continually screeching the names of local contract killers.
6: Kick-ass McFist, 555-87652.
0: All eyes are on Ford Prefect. Some of them are on Storks, literally.
7: Like I said, we don't take it.
8: Everybody takes it.
6: Necro Mortgoner, 555-29642.
7: You pay your drinks bill in cash or you surrender your breathing privileges.
6: Skrill Splendidizor, 0800, what?
8: What are you worried about? The expiration date. Have you guys never heard of neo-relativity out here? There's whole new areas of physics which can take care of this sort of thing. Time dilation effects, temporal relastatic.
7: We are not worried about the expiration date.
8: Well, that's good then.
6: Eviscerator, 555-93864.
7: We are worried about the entire piece of plastic.
8: This is an American Express card. It's the finest way of settling bills known to man. You're supposed to say, "That'll do nicely, sir," and swipe it.
7: It may do nicely where you come from, Sonny, but here, it don't.
6: Kai Apperoon, 555-83645.
8: What kind of clip joint is this? You present me with a drinks bill that would bankrupt a Triganic pew collector, then demand cash.
7: Asking for credit in the Old Pink Dog.
8: Credit?
7: Credit and two words that go together here, coupled with "you're gonna die, boy."
6: Charlie Headpuncher, 555-93638.
9: Will you take your hand off my throat?
7: It's not my hand. It belonged to the original landlord. He left it to medical science. They didn't like the look of it, so they gave it back to the bar.
9: I can't pay with a seven hand strangling me.
7: It's only doing its job. It takes orders, it serves drinks, it deals with people who need dealing with. People who try to pay with plastic. Plastic we have never heard of. Release! I know your face.
8: So, let's not rearrange it, right? I want you always to remember me this way.
7: You've pulled this before.
8: Can you get that bloody bird to shut up?
7: Certainly.
8: Thank you.
7: Don't thank me. You're next.
8: Tell you what, let me have a look at that bill again, would you? Oh, I really drank all this, did I?
7: An hour ago, you said the drinks were on you. And the pimps get very thirsty round here. The only people who get thirstier are the record company executives. And this is their annual convention week. So that's the bill you ran up. Either it gets settled or you get terminated. Nothing personal, only I have a reputation to think of. You do see that, don't you?
8: Okay, now, the way I see it, I've made a bona fide attempt to pay my bill, and it's been rejected. You're just going to have to come up with a better idea.
7: We used to have a sign in here. Please don't ask for credit, because having your throat torn out by a savage bird while a disembodied hand smashes your head against the bar often offends.
8: Why'd you take it down?
7: Our reputation was enough. A reputation I have to maintain.
8: Oh, well, if it's your reputation you're worried about, how about this?
7: You're from the
3: Hitchhiker's Guide to the Galaxy.
10: Want a write-up?
7: That'll do nicely, sir.
0: Standing forlornly by an English A road, which until recently he thought extinct, Arthur Dent has attempted with limited success to simultaneously wring out his soaked dressing gown, keep dry under a souvenir wicket gate jogging towel, and keep a hopeful thumb stuck out. The rain begins to fall more heavily, but Salvation is about to pull up, stenciled on several sides. McKenna's all-weather haulage.
11: Need a lift? Yes, please! Hop in there!
12: Oh, you're soaking.
13: I wasn't until a Porsche drenched me.
12: Bloody Porsche drivers, hate them. I've been blocking him for the last 20 miles. He was taking out on you.
13: Can you do that to make your job more enjoyable?
12: No, I do it because I'm a miserable bastard, and I know it. Rob McKenna.
13: Arthur Dent.
12: I know it because people keep pointing it out to me. Don't see any reason to disagree with them, except that I like disagreeing with people, especially people I don't like, which includes most people.
13: Well, certainly bucketing down.
12: Oh, bucketing down, yes. That's a good one. Yes, hand me that notebook, won't you? I'll write that down.
13: A good what?
12: Rain type 232 bucketing down.
13: Would you rather I write it while you concentrate on your
12: drink? And you park.
13: These rain types, they're all just as wet as each other, surely. It's just rain.
12: Just rain? You tell that to the dolphins. Did you know that the Eskimos have over 200 different words for snow?
13: Really?
12: Right. Thin snow and thick snow. Light snow and heavy snow. Sludgy snow, brittle snow. Snow that comes in flurries. Snow that comes in drifts. Snow that comes in the bottom of your neighbour's boots, all over your nice clean igloo floor. The snows of winter and the snows of spring. The snows you remember from your childhood that were so much better than any of the modern snow. Fine snow, feathery snow. Hill snow, valley snow. Snow that falls in the morning. Snow that falls at night. And snow that falls just when you were going out fishing and even though you trained them not to do it. Snow your huskies have pissed on.
13: And you've worked out there are 200 different types of rain.
12: 231. 232 now. I write them down in this book.
13: Oh, I'm impressed.
12: And I don't like any of them. And I'll tell you the ones I hate the most.
13: Like I could stop you.
12: April showers. Bloody April showers. Heat, heat, heat.
13: But they're light and refreshing. Or at least I seem to remember they are. Rather nice, in fact.
12: Nice! If it's going to be nice, I want it to be nice without bloody raining. Since I left Denmark yesterday, I've been through seven different types of April showers. Type 33, that was west of Copenhagen, look it up.
13: Light pricking drizzle, which makes roads slippery.
12: Type 39.
13: Heavy spotting.
12: And types 47 to 51.
13: Vertical light drizzle through to sharply slanting light to moderate drizzle freshening. Yes.
12: Well, and then types 87 and 88, finely distinguished varieties of vertical torrential downpour, 100 post-downpour squalling, cold, followed by all the sea storm types between 192 and 213 at once. Over the page.
13: Oh, right.
12: And since I docked at Harwich, types 123, 124, 126, 127, mild and intermediate cold gusting, regular and syncopated cab drumming, type 11. Oh, breezy droplets, and as I pulled in just now, my least favourite of all, 17.
13: A dirty bladder striking the windscreen so hard that wipers make no difference.
12: Yeah, well, they do, actually, when the wiper blade's not flapping off.
13: Sorry to interrupt, but are we on the Taunton Road?
12: We were, long past the turning now.
13: Ah, only that's near where I wanted to go, Cottington.
12: Good place to get out of, if you ask me.
13: Only I think I must have been on the wrong side of the road when you picked me up. I was trying to get back there, you see.
12: Did you have any kind of a plan when you started, Hishi?
13: No. Well, survival, really. It was a long time ago.
12: I can see that. Did you grow that beard for a bit?
13: Look, can you drop me here? I really wanted to go in the other direction.
12: Mucky towel, dressing gown, okay.

0: Now, did you grow that beard for a bit?
1: Look, can you drop me here? I really wanted to go in the other direction.
0: Mucky towel, dressing gown. What kind of a hitchhiker are you?
1: One of the wet, cold sort who's come a long way. Please, there's a lay-by. Look,
0: a flipper. Heck.
1: Thank you.
2: Sorry.
0: You're sorry?
2: It's going to take me hours to get your form out of here.
3: Been away too long from running water, that's my problem. The rain stopped, just like that. How strange. Oh, well.
4: All Arthur Dent knows at this moment is that the rain clouds which scud away in the lorry's wake are allowing him to dry off at last. All Rob McKenna knows is that the weeks he spends on the roads are wet and miserable and that he cannot remember his last sunny holiday. All the clouds know is that they love him and they want to be near him, to cherish him, to nurture and to water him. For Rob McKenna is, in fact, a rain god.
1: Oh, blast! It started again! Ah! Headlights! Smile. Thumb out. Hello? Are you passing Taunton by any...
5: Now!
4: The rain leaves so much surface water that Arthur is drenched in turn by several cars.
1: Oh. Oh. Oh.
4: At last, the Saab pulls up. Its driver's name is Russell, and his sister in the back seat is taking no part in the proceedings at present.
6: Have you come far?
1: Yes. Well, no. Well, from a field over there. I mean, yes, actually.
6: Open the door and get in, for goodness sake!

0: Excuse me, madam, I'm looking for the best route to
1: be... Hello, handsome. Wanna have a good time?
0: Thanks, I just had one.
1: You don't know what you're missing.
0: Yeah, but think of the fun I'll have imagining it.
2: Hello, darling. You rich?
0: Do I look rich?
2: Don't know. Maybe, maybe not. Maybe you'll get rich. I do a very special service for rich people.
0: Oh, yes? And what's that?
2: I tell them it's okay to be rich.
0: Tell me that again.
2: It's my big number. I have a master's degree in social economics, and I can be very convincing. People love it, especially in this city. Uh-oh, look out!
0: Shocking fodwads, now they're throwing people out of windows at me. I settled the bar bill.
2: It's only a bass player. Bobby got shot by his drummer for forgetting the riff. Bass players are two a penny on the streets of Handold City. You know the difference here between a bass player and a dead dog?
3: There are skid marks in front of the dog.
2: Oh, you know it.
3: Like an old one.
0: It's a bit lively round here, isn't it?
2: One police drive sets off the block alarm so that they can lay an ambush for the other police drives. The copters come in and pick off rookies. Or the musicians.
0: What the hell? Ow! Like drummers?
2: No. Targeting drummers is part of their public service remit.
3: Goosenard. Time for a drop of that old jank spirit.
2: Can you spare me some? I'm freezing in this skirt.
3: Ah, I was going to compliment you on the belt. Here, wipe the top with this towel first.
2: Oh, good idea. Kill the germs on the bottle.
3: No, to kill the germs on the towel, they've been building up quite a complex and enlightened civilization on the smellier patches.
2: Mm, right.
3: As it happens, I'm owed a lot of money. If I ever get hold of it, I could come and see you there.
2: Sure, I'll be here. So how much is a lot?
3: 15 years back pay.
2: Oh, you work on your back too.
3: No, I was reviewing a planet. It was only two words.
2: Zarpon? An entire planet in two words? Which one took the time?
3: The first one. Once I got that, the second word just popped up one afternoon after lunch. I wrote a lot more, but they cut it down. Then the planet got demolished. They've still got to pay me, though.
2: Who have?
3: The Hitchhiker's Guide to the Galaxy.
2: You work for that thing? Soft number.
3: You want to see my entry before it gets erased? The new revisions must be out by now. You can't escape their notice forever that the Earth has been demolished.
2: Strut your stuff, honey.
3: Yeah.
4: The Hitchhiker's Guide.

0: of the galaxy. Earth, mostly harmless.
1: Please wait.
2: Here we go.
1: This entry is being updated over the sub-ethernet.
2: It's started.
1: The system will be down for a measurable period.
2: Goodbye, Earth. I'll miss your residual.
0: The Hitchhiker's Guide to the Galaxy. Earth. Mostly harmless, but with some uniquely civilized places to visit.
2: No way.
3: Aliens, you got the time? I got the money.
0: Tips for aliens in New York.
2: I don't believe you.
4: Look, I'm a working girl and there's
0: that
4: a time.
0: Gotta go. Park, Tribeca,
4: if you get that money, look me up. You'll need me.
2: Yeah, I wrote this.
4: Hello, darling.
0: Get a job as a cab driver immediately. Don't worry if you don't know how the machine works or can't speak the language and have large green antennae growing out of your head.
2: But what's it doing in the guide?
0: In fact, this is the best way of staying inconspicuous. Amphibious life forms will particularly enjoy the East River.
2: This is a planet I saw completely destroyed with my own two eyes. Only Arthur Dent and I escaped, and only just.
0: How to have a good time in Bournemouth, Dorset, England. One of the most exciting places on any world in the known galaxy.
2: And one of the most baroque pieces of invention I ever delivered. Something very weird is happening. And if something very weird is happening, I want it to be happening to me.
4: It's okay to insist on a golden handshake, darling. Look at the way the whole economy is structured. Yes, darling?
2: Sorry to disturb. I have a major piece of unfinished business to attend to. Which way to the spaceport?
4: Follow the arrowway south. But it's 17 clicks away. You'll never make the shuttle.
2: No problem. I'll steal something fast. Now, this will do nicely.
5: Caution, you are picking the lock of a Android law enforcement officer.
2: I know.
5: Good. As you have overridden my alarm circuits, I am powerless to stop you.
2: You're right.
6: I was on my way to meet a friend in some far-flung bar when I discovered I still had a home to come back to. So it could have been a lot further. But even so, I'd say about 1,437 light-years.
2: I'm sorry?
6: You were asking how far I'd come.
2: Sorry, I missed what you said.
6: Oh, there's someone in the back seat. Who is it?
2: My sister.
6: Is she all right?
2: You all right, Fenny?
6: Fenny?
2: Yeah, that'll be the drugs.
6: And that's all right, is it?
2: Fine by me. Why do you keep staring at her like that? She's not a junkie or anything. She's under sedation.
6: Is she ill?
2: No, just barking mad. Don't worry, it doesn't run in the family.
6: What?
2: She's loopy. Completely tonto. I'm taking her back to the hospital so they can have another go. This is your town, isn't it? Taunton?
6: Yes. No!
2: Well, make your mind up.
6: My house is another 5 miles, if that's all right.
2: Okay.
6: Tell me more about, Fanny.
2: Delusions. Says she suffers from strange delusions that she's living in the real world. It's no good telling her that she is living in the real world, because she just says that's why the delusions are so real. And the doctors keep going on about strange jumps in her brainwave patterns.
6: Jumps?
7: This.
6: What did she say?
2: She said this.
6: This what?
2: How the heck should I know? Mad as a marine biologist she is.
6: I'm sorry.
2: You know what I mean.
6: Well, not exactly. You don't seem to care very much.
2: Well, of course I care.
6: Well, I didn't mean it to sound like that. I know you care a lot, obviously. Please excuse me. I just hitched on the other side of the Horsehead Nebula.
2: Eh?
6: Perhaps you'd better let me out.
2: Wait, this way. Bloody lorry! Twice now, bloody McKenna's all-weather haulage! Oh, just a shower. Anyway, where were we?
6: When did it start? Her delusions.
2: It started with all that business when everybody had the hallucinations, you remember?
6: No.
2: She was in a cafe somewhere. Rickmansworth. Apparently she stood up, calmly announced that she'd undergone some revelation or something, wobbled a bit, and then collapsed screaming into an egg sandwich.
6: But when you say everybody had hallucinations...
2: The big yellow ships in the sky announcing the end of the world, remember? Everyone going crazy and saying we're gonna die, and then pop, they vanished. The authorities denied it, of course, which meant it must be true.
6: They vanished?
2: Anyway, whatever drug it was that MI5 or the CIA or whoever it was put into the water supply or whatever it was, it didn't seem to wear off so fast with Fenny.
6: The Vogon... the yellow ships... vanished?
2: Well, of course they did. They were hallucinations.
6: What? Fenny, is she all right?
2: Would you please let go of the handbrake?
6: Sorry. Oh, look. That seems to be my house.
7: Unidentified police cops at Spaceport Air Traffic. Alter course. The interplanetary shuttle is departing.
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12: What possible purpose in life could inspire Ford Prefect more than drinking a lot and dancing with girls? Is Arthur Dent finally home for good? And how will the reappearance of Earth disrupt the Vogon's traffic calming initiative? The next episode of The Hitchhiker's Guide to the Galaxy resolutely refuses to be ignored, discarded, or dropped out of a plastic carrier bag.
13: In that episode of The Hitchhiker's Guide to the Galaxy by Douglas Adams, William Franklin was the book. Simon Jones played Arthur Dent, Jeffrey McGiven, Ford Prefect, Bill Patterson, Rob McKenna, and Jane Horrocks was Fenchurch. Arthur Smith was the barman, Rupert Degas, Russell, Bob Golding, the Vogon guard, Alison Pettit, the stewardess, Fiona Carew, the hooker, Michael Kuehl, the Vogon helmsman, Chris Emmett, the evil-looking bird, and Toby Longworth was prosthetic Vogon jelts. The announcer was John Marsh, the surround mix was by Paul Dealey, and additional effects by Ken Humphrey and Paul Weir. The script editor was John Langdon, and the music was by Paul Wicks Wickens. The production manager was Joe Wheeler, and the production assistant was Susie Matthews. The program was adapted, directed, and co-produced by Dirk Maggs. The producers were Helen Chattel and Bruce Hyman, and it was an above-the-title production for BBC Radio 4. For those listeners whose income exceeds 15,000 Triganic pews per annum, regardless of orbital duration, wealth counselling is now available at a reasonable rate by the fire hydrant outside the old Pink Dog Bar in Handold City, just under the sign saying, New Bar Bird Wanted, Knowledge of Local Hitmen Vitally Necessary.
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0: And a roving in this world am I. I'll go no more a roving from thee, fair maid. Your eyes are like the morning bright.
1: Stop where you are, you dermy.
0: Sure is foggy, ain't it? Come here now, son. I can't see you. You better come a little bit closer. Now, don't worry. I ain't no dermy.
2: No one but a crazy dermy be fool enough to make that much noise.
0: No, I'm just singing to keep myself company. Past caring about the plague. I'm headed north where there's people. And if some dermy happens to hear me a singing, well, I'll just tell him to join on in. So, well, what's the use of being healthy if you're alone?
2: Okay, old man, that's far enough. Hold out your hands where I can take a look at them. Now, palms up. Okay, but keep your distance.
0: Now, see? Told you I wasn't no dermy.
2: You know that doesn't prove anything. You could still have been touched on your back or your legs, and the grunge just hasn't made it to your hands yet.
0: No. I told you.
2: Hold it! If you want to live, stay put.
0: Okay, sonny, okay. I ain't going to touch you. You're traveling south. Aiming to scrounge in Houston, are you?
2: Yeah. I think your people got out so fast, they must have left plenty of canned goods and stuff behind. You must have come through there. Anything left?
0: There's a mite here and there. Of course, you ain't the first to figure that way, you know.
2: You mean a lot of people coming back?
0: No, not a lot. Rough characters, mostly. They'll shoot first, then see if you was a dermy. I just thought I'd warn you about it.
2: Thanks, old man.
0: Don't mention it. Been good to talk with somebody beside myself for a chance.
2: Sorry I had to keep the gun on you. You're free to go on.
0: Well, that's okay, young fella. You want to stay healthy, you've got to be real careful now. Good luck.

0: It is fall. Solitary drifters wander abandoned highways, fearful of contact, suspicious of all. Strangers, friends, lovers, anyone can be a carrier. The disease, contagious lunacy, the gray plague, an alien pestilence, neuroderm. Six months ago, it began on a spring evening rich with friendship and laughter.
1: Look!
2: A fallen star!
1: Make a wish! Beautiful!
0: Night beauty. The final blazing glory of a star thing. The end of a journey. And the beginning of Earth's dark benediction. Sci-Fi Radio presents an adaptation of Walter M. Miller Jr.'s Dark Benediction.
3: Paul, you lucky dog. This house is still locked. Could still be some food inside. Not too anxious now. Take it slow. Hallelujah, brother, you've hit the mother load. Look at this stuff. Tomatoes, yams, tuna, beets. Beets. Put that at the back. Chili. Oh, heaven. Oh, no.
1: Oh, you smell so, oh, I've got to touch you. Oh, you can't imagine.
3: Stop.
1: Let me touch you. Just a touch. If you knew how wonderful.
3: I'll shoot.
1: I won't hurt you.
3: Get back. I'll shoot. I really will.
1: You're trapped.
3: Stay back. Don't touch me.

0: Damn that Dermy girl. I needed that food.
1: Nothing to eat in these warehouses.
2: Drop the shotgun, Dermy.
1: What the?
2: Careful. Get your hands behind your head. Okay, you can turn around. Spread them, boys.
1: What?
3: Shut up, Dermy. Put your feet in these ropes.
1: I know Dermy.
2: Remains to be seen. Now do it.
1: Why?
2: Because I'll shoot you if you don't. That's better. Pull them tight, boys. Strip to the skin, kid. Shirt first, and we'll check your chest.
1: Satisfied.
2: The top looks okay. Show me your hands. Spread your fingers. Okay, Joe, give him some slack, but no quick moves, kid. Understand?
1: Yeah.
2: Now your pants. Shorts, too.
1: What the hell?
2: You heard me. Drop them. Get those shoes and socks off, too.
1: You done, damn it. Now give me back my freaking clothes before I freeze to death.
2: In time. Let me see the soles of your feet. Spread your toes. Okay. Looks clean. Jim, drag his clothes down to the sewer and pitch him in.
1: No!
2: Joe, give him a probie outfit from your pack.
1: What the hell's going on?
2: You pass, kid. You're a probie.
3: Yeah, catch.
2: The red shirt means you're a newcomer. You're on probation for 2 weeks. If you stay in Houston, you'll get another exam then. If you don't show up with the plague, you can join our outfit.
1: What's the outfit? What if I don't want to join?
2: You'll have to join if you stay. The outfit just started. School teacher named George L. set it up. We keep the Dermies out. We control the downtown area now. As soon as there's enough of us, we aim to move out and take more territory.
3: Yeah, I reckon you better call off the other patrols, Digger.
2: Yeah. So what's your name, Proby? And your job, if you had one?
1: Paul Oberlin. I was an engineering student at UT when the plague struck. I had a summer job as a garage mechanic, too.
2: You're lucky. George Dale says to watch for college men. You might get a good assignment. Jim, take him over to that service station. There's some water and a razor in the office. See that he shaves. Oh, and give him your copy of the rules. I'll report this to HQ.
3: Okay, Digger. See you when I get in. Here, Proby, read this. Know it.
2: And Proby, report into the Esperson building on the 17th. That's inspection day. You don't show up, we'll come looking for you. All loose probies in town get shot. And don't shave again till you're 2 weeks. That way we can estimate how long you've been here.
1: Can I have my shotgun back now?
3: Read the rules. No weapons for probies.
1: Suppose I run into a Dermy.
3: Look, here's a whistle. Toot a bunch of short blasts and run like hell. We'll take care of the Dermies. Well, come on, read the rules. That's some bottled water in the cooler there. Take a razor from the display.
1: Any soap?
3: Oh, come on, fat chance. Just scrape it off, all right? This ain't for beauty, Proby.
1: Can I scrounge wherever I want to?
3: Well, there's a 6-block square area down in the center of town.
1: Can a Proby trade off work for food?
3: Yeah, what kind of work?
1: I'm a pretty fair mechanic. I could get some cars working.
3: There ain't no gas left.
1: What about diesel? I saw something fresh spilled under that delivery truck outside.
3: Oh, that. We siphoned some out for flares a couple of nights ago. Tank's still half full, but the battery's gone.
1: Some batteries in the service bay.
3: Yeah, well, they're mostly dead, too. Tried a couple of them, but there's not enough juice to turn it over.
1: I could...
3: Look, forget it, Proby. Why don't you get used to walking?
1: Okay, I'm done. How's that?
3: It'll do. Now, read them rules. Get yourself into the Proby zone by dark. Maps in the rule book, okay?
1: Say, Jim.
3: Yeah?
1: What happens when you find a Dermy?
3: You'll find out, Proby.
4: 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Signed, Dr. George L., Director, Committee for Public Safety. Let's see, applying for citizenship, probation period. Here we are. Disposition of non-citizens. All infected persons and other undesirables shall, upon discovery, be marched with utmost caution to a point no closer than 3 blocks to the currently existing perimeter, and there eliminated.
1: and their bodies and possessions burned to prevent further contagion. Eliminate. This place ain't for me. Well, Chuck, let's see what we can do for each other. Well, Jim was right about the battery. Let's see what we can do about that. Now, if there's any juice in these old batteries at all, I can hook several up in series to charge one. Hot damn. Paul, old boy, you're in business. A couple hours to build a charge, and you are out of here.

0: travel in style now. 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Okay, checklist. 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
1: Hey,
2: I see her.
1: We'll go get her.
3: Stop, I'm warning you.
4: Help, someone help me.
1: What?
3: All right, bring on over.
4: Please, no.
1: Come on.
2: Jim, what's going on?
1: Oh, they got her.
2: Who?
1: The outsider.
2: She a dermy?
1: I don't know. Yet. Gosh, she's a cute little thing, though. She'll like to check her out for myself. Know what I mean?
3: All right, sweet stuff. Now, don't make any sudden moves.
4: Let me go. I haven't touched anyone. Let me be.
3: Just behave yourself, girl. Now, you put your feet in them ropes. Easy now.
4: Let me go.
3: Okay, boys. Okay, hold the rope tight now. Now, little lady, strip yourself down so you can see if you've been infected.
2: Jim, what are they going to do to her?
1: Oh, nothing, probably. Well, unless she's a dermy. Well, just sit back and enjoy the show.
4: No,
3: we're not going to hurt you if you're clean. Now, take that dress off, and I'll shoot you right here.
1: Oh, hell, she's a damn dermy.
2: Oh, God, ain't that a waste of a good-looking woman?
1: Jeez.
2: What are they going to do?
1: Well, she could take the tramp out and shoot her, that's what. Hey, you all come watch?
2: What? Well, you inhumans.
1: Hey, what the hell are you saying? Oh!
2: Give me that gun!
3: Hey, what the
2: hell's
3: going on?
1: No, don't do that!
4: Thank God! Help!
2: Jump in the back!
3: You damn dermy, you killed Miller!
4: Let me in! Oh, God, let me in!
2: In the back! In the back! Get in the back!
3: In, get in!
2: Are you in?
3: Damn.
2: Stop!
3: Wait!
2: Like hell.

Okay, lady. End of the ride. You'll be safe here. We're halfway to Galveston. Climb on out of the truck and stand where I can see you in the mirrors. No games. No better than help a damn dummy. Nothing but trouble. Get out here!

0: Come on, lady. I saved your life. Least you can do is be cooperative.
1: I'm hurt. Bullet.
0: Where are you hit?
1: My leg. Back of my ankle.
0: All right, all right. Lie still. You try to touch me and I'll brain you.
1: Touch you? If you'd just been shot, then bounced around in the back of a truck for hours, would you feel like enjoying anything?
0: That's how you think of it. Enjoying yourself? There's a first aid kit in the cab. Wait here.
1: Right.
0: Paul, you prize fool. You don't have the sense God gave a mule. If you had any brains at all, you'd jump her out the back and get away from here. Let me take a look at your leg. That must hurt bad. You're a plucky kid. Gee. Looks like the bullet missed the bone, but it's severed the Achilles tendon.
1: I'm going to be crippled, aren't I?
0: Oh, not crippled. If we get you to a doctor, anyway. Tendon's going to be sutured. Probably have your foot in a cast, though. Might get a stiff ankle from it. Here. I can't do this. Here's the medical kit. There's some peroxide and some betadine to clean it up. Go ahead. You're pretty. Shame you got the neuro down. I mean it.
1: I know. I owe you a lot. I don't know why you did it, but thanks.
0: It's okay.
1: Really, I'm grateful. I truly am. I won't touch you. I really won't. Not if you don't want me to.
0: You all right?
1: Yeah. There. That gauze will keep it clean for a while. I'm awfully cold.
0: Is that blanket all you have on? Oh, yeah. I forgot they took your clothes. Look back in the corner there. I found some coveralls in the station. They'll be big, but it's better than a blanket.
1: Thanks.
0: I'll move out of sight.
1: I guess you'll leave me here.
0: I can't. I meant to. But you can't survive gimped up like that.
1: What then?
0: We'll go on. You stay in back. I can hear you if you need anything. Sooner or later, we'll see some dermies. They'll take care of you. Maybe even find a dermy doctor to sew up that tendon.
1: Thanks. I just...
0: You gonna be okay?
1: Yeah.

0: This far out in the boonies, they're not afraid to show a little light.
1: Could they help us?
0: Not likely. Get within 50 yards of anyone out here, they're going to start shooting.
1: Where are we?
0: Coming up on the bridge to Galveston Island. You can just make it out.
1: What's that dark thing?
0: Where? I don't see it.
1: Look out! Stop!

0: You okay?
1: It hurts, but I'm all right.
0: What the hell? A whole span is gone. Someone blasted the first 40 feet out of the damn bridge.
1: Why?
0: Who knows? Some new Dr. George L. starting another regime on the island. Or someone keeping islanders off the mainland. I don't know.
1: What next? Can we go back?
0: No. The front wheels went over the edge. We can't get it free. No way.
1: I guess you're going to leave me here, huh?
0: Yeah. You can't walk, and I can't carry you. We might swim to the island, but I doubt you could make it.
1: I'd try. Wait. There's a boat moored under the bridge. Right down there.
0: What makes you think so?
1: The water lapping against the wood. Listen. Oh, I forgot you're not hyper.
0: I'm not what?
1: Hyperacute. Sharp senses. You know, it's one of the symptoms.
0: Really? I heard that. I figured it was just... Hey, you're right. There's a dinghy down there. Don't know how we could get you down, though.
1: There's some rope in here.
0: You think you could hold on to it while I lower you down to the boat?
1: I could tie it on.
0: Where's the rope?
1: You want me to...
0: No, don't touch it. Stay back now. Can you get out?
1: Oh, yes.
0: Now, to the railing. Good. It's not far. Careful.
1: I'll make it.
0: There. Good. Good. Now sit on the edge and tie this around. You know, those coveralls are kind of large. You look like a kid in them. Got it tied?
1: Yeah, I think so.
0: Now let me brace myself so I can support you. There. Now, roll off. Don't worry, I've got you.
1: Thanks.
0: How much lower?
1: It's right below me. Just a few more feet.
0: I'm running out of rope.
1: When I say ready, let me drop.
0: I'm not going to drop you.
1: You have to.
0: But you'll hurt yourself.
1: The only way. Ready.
0: Are you all right? Jesus. Kid. You all right, kid?
1: I'm okay. I'm sorry. I'm such a baby.
0: No. You're doing great. Where's the oars for this thing?
1: There's a paddle under your seat.
0: Tide's running. Current's going to help a lot. We'll be on the island in no time. You know anything about Galveston?
1: I used to come here for the summer. I know little about it.
0: With your family?
1: Yeah. From up in Dallas. My father was a salesman.
0: What happened?
1: We got separated a month or so ago. About a week before I got touched by the Burma farmer. I hadn't thought of it like that. It's kind of funny in a way. Salesman's daughter done in by traveling farmer.
0: How'd it happen?
1: I was sleeping. Been walking a couple of days. I was heading here to Galveston, as a matter of fact. Took a nap under a hedge. When I woke, he was right there. Old man just stroking my arms, kind of giggling. He ran off. If I'd had a gun, I'd have dropped him. But I know better now.
0: What's your name?
1: Willie. Willow, really. My daddy always called me Willie. A lot of people think it's short for Wilhelmina, but it's Willow. What's yours?
0: Paul.
1: Paul. I like that. It's too bad we're...
0: Yeah. Say, you said you were heading here. Why's that?
1: To Galveston?
0: Hmm.
1: I heard someone say that a lot of nuns were coming to the island. I thought maybe they'd take me in.
0: I'm home.
1: Paul, how'd this happen? What's it mean?
0: The Durm? You remember the meteors?
1: Yeah, last summer. I heard they had something to do with it. Space invaders or something like that, but there were so many stories. You didn't know what to believe, and the government wouldn't talk, and then it was too late. Everything just kind of fell apart.
0: Whatever they weren't part of a regular meteor shower. The Perseids, the Leonids, like that. And they weren't solid like most meteors. One of the grad students in the department found one and cut it open in the machine shop. It was full of ice, like frozen soup.
1: What did he do with it?
0: He was smart enough to be cautious. Sealed it up, took it to the biology lab. But there must have been thousands of the things. Lots of them must have been open.
1: But where did they come from? I mean, what does it mean?
0: I don't... Hey, it's shallow. We're almost into shore. I'll find some boards for you to use for crutches.
1: There's a shed over there. Off to your right, up the bank.
0: Gotcha. Back in a minute. Hey, look what I found.
1: A wheelbarrow. Fantastic.
2: And where would milady wish to be going this evening?
1: Home, James.
0: Willie, it might be safest if I left you in the shed here. It'll be shelter, and will keep you out of sight if I don't get back by morning. It's dark in here.
1: I think there's an old lamp and some matches on that shelf by the door.
0: Yeah, you're right. Got fuel, too.
1: Paul, what's that smell?
0: Wait a minute. I'll light a match.
1: Oh, God.
0: Don't look at her, Willie. Look away. Sure did a job on herself with that shotgun. Don't worry. She's been dead a long time. She won't bother you. Here's a box of shells. That'll do some good if I can get that old scattergun free. I'll try to find a dermy somewhere. There was a medical school in Galveston. Maybe I'll get lucky and find a doctor, or at least someone who knows how to sew a tendon. This shotgun will help me get them out here.
1: Did you find anything?
0: No food. Just this bar of soap. It's better than nothing.
1: What for?
0: To wash you off me. I might have got too close. Won't do much good, but I'll feel better. Didn't do her much good, did it? Buckshot's the best antiseptic, all right. Well, I'm going now. I may not be back, but I'll send somebody.
1: Paul.
0: Don't worry. I will send somebody.

0: Kitty. Here, kitty, kitty, kitty, kitty. Must be some hope for Galveston if they haven't eaten all the pets yet.
1: It's a nice night, ain't it?
0: Huh?
1: I said, nice night, isn't it? What you carrying the gun for? Been shooting rabbits?
0: Yeah. You got any idea where I can find a doctor?
1: Doctor? You mean you don't know?
0: Know what? I'm new here.
1: New? Oh. Well, most of the priests down at St. Mary's were missionaries, and they's all doctors. Why are you sick?
0: No, no. There's a girl. Never mind. How do I get there? Are any of them dermies?
1: Well, you are new, ain't you? They's all dermies, if you want to call us that. Well, I reckon I smell a non-hyper. You ain't a hyper yet. Well, I never had a chance to touch a non-hyper.
0: Stay back.
1: Well, now.
0: Stay back or I'll kill you.
1: Don't worry about it, none. Well, now, the Padre says it's wrong, but you smell so... Ooh, I just...
0: Stay down. Oh,
1: what'd you do that for? I wasn't going to hurt you.
0: Now, where's St. Mary's? Is that one of the hospitals?
1: Yeah, it's straight on down Broadway. Down to Boulevard, 2nd Street. You'll see it. But I'm bleeding here.
0: Get up. What? Get up. You can lead me there. You take me through any dermy traps, I swear I'll kill you.
1: Ain't any traps.
0: Right. What made you think I was another dermy?
1: Well, because ain't no non-hypers here. Galveston's a hyper colony.
0: A hyper colony? Galveston is a hyper colony?
1: Well, yeah. Non-hyper used to drift in occasionally, but the priests had the darn bridge dynamited. So you people upset the whole colony.
0: We upset the colony.
1: Well, y'all still want to go to that hospital?
0: Yeah. Get moving.
1: Okay. Well, see, as long as there ain't any of you around to smell, nobody causes any trouble. And during the day, there's a guard out on the causeway who keeps the non-hoppers out. And besides that, the bishop made a ruling against touching non-hoppers. He claims it's a sin.
0: Then why'd you try and touch me?
1: Well, I ain't so religious.
0: Well, Sonny, you better get religious until we come to the hospital. When we get there, you go in and send out a dermy doctor.
1: What?
0: Tell him somebody wants to see him, but don't say I'm not a dermy.
1: Well, that's it, there. That's your hospital.
0: Okay. Go on in. And remember what I told you.

0: You're a non-hyper.
1: That's right. And I've got a gun. Don't try anything.
0: What's wrong? Are you sick? The lad said there's a dermy girl down the island. She's been shot. Tendon behind her heel is severed. You're going to help her.
1: Oh, of course. But you, a non-hyper, helping a dermy?
0: So I'm a sucker. Now get what you need and come on.
1: The good Lord bless you.
2: Would you step behind the hedge and disrobe, young man? Then rub yourself thoroughly with this oil.
0: Not likely.
2: Don't worry. It's only an antiseptic and deodorant.
0: Okay, set it down.
2: You can ride in back, and you won't be infected. No one's been in there for several weeks. That's better. Your smell shouldn't be so much of a temptation to anyone now. You'll have to show me the way.
0: Straight out Broadway.
2: Well, what do you think of our plan here?
0: What plan?
2: Oh, didn't the boy tell you? We're trying to make the island a refuge for hypers who are willing to sublimate their craving and turn their attentions toward reconstruction. We're also trying to make an objective study of this neural condition.
0: Dermy's trying to cure the plague?
2: I didn't say cure it, son. I said study it.
0: Why?
2: To learn how to live with it, of course. Things become evil only through human misuse. We bear this in mind when we study neuroderm.
0: Leprosy is evil, I suppose, because man mistreated bacteria?
2: You got me there. I'm no philosopher. But you can't compare neuroderm with leprosy.
0: The hell I can't. It's worse.
2: Oh. Suppose you tell me what makes it worse. List the symptoms for me.
0: Well, the skin's discolored, low fever, hallucinations, and that insane craving to infect others. Of course, people don't die of it, but what's worse, insanity or death?
2: Would you call me insane? It's true that victims have frequently lost their minds, but that's not a direct result of the neuroderm. Tell me, how would you feel if everyone screamed and ran when you approached or hunted you down like a criminal? How long would your sanity last?
0: But the craving and the hallucinations.
2: True, the hallucinations. Tell me something else. If the whole world was blind save one man, wouldn't the world be inclined to call that man's sight an hallucination? And the man might even come to agree with the world.
0: I can't argue. You probably think they're real.
2: And the craving. We're not sure how that works, but the disease seems to stimulate erotic sensations in the hands.
0: What else have you discovered?
2: You'd call me a crazy dermy if I tried to tell you. You wouldn't believe me.
0: Hey, take this right. That's it. See the lamplight in the window? I'll wait out here. See, Willie? I brought him back.

0: father. What's wrong? Is she... Is Willie...
1: She's irrational, almost less than sane. Some of it may be due to high fever, but...
0: But what?
1: She tried to kill herself with a knife. Said something about buckshot being the best way or something.
0: Oh, no. Willie.
1: Wrists cut a little. She was too weak to do a real job with it. I've given her a tetanus shot. We're out of penicillin.
0: It's my fault.
1: Don't think that. You saved her life.
0: No. Willie, I'm sorry.
1: You love the girl, don't you?
0: Are you crazy? Love a little tramp, Dermy? Jesus.
1: Blessed bees.
0: Listen, will she be all right?
1: I don't know, son. If we'd gotten to her sooner, she'd have been safer. And if she was in the ultimate stages of neuroderm, it would help.
0: Why?
1: You'll know someday. Listen, you look exhausted. Why don't you come back to the hospital with us? We keep a sterile room up on the third floor in case we get a non-hyper case. You can sleep there. No one else on the floor. Then nuns on the floor below. I'll guarantee that you won't be bothered.
0: No, I've got to go. I do appreciate it, though, Father.
1: Whatever you wish. I'm sorry, though. You might be able to provide yourself with some kind of transportation if you waited.
0: No. I don't mind telling you, your island gives me the willies.
1: Why?
0: Well, you still feel the craving, don't you?
1: The urge to touch is still there to some extent.
0: And in a moment of weakness, somebody might...
1: Young man, I have taken certain vows. Sometimes I feel desire, but by sublimating that urge, a priest rechannels the energy towards more useful goals. By the way, she was asking for someone named Paul. Know who it might be? Family, perhaps?
0: Father Wade.
1: Yes?
0: I am a little tired. The room. I mean, will you show me where to get transportation tomorrow?
1: Certainly.
0: What? Yes?
2: Oh, my. Excuse me. I'm sorry, sir. I knew there was a patient here, but I didn't know you weren't a hyper. Forgive me. Your breakfast's on the tray.
0: Breakfast? My God. Coffee. Hot food.
1: May I come in?
0: Father Men...
1: It's Mendelhaus. Father Mendelhaus. Morning. So you are Paul.
0: She's awake then.
1: Want to see her?
0: No. I've got to be going.
1: It would do her some good.
0: Well, it wouldn't do me any good. I've been around too many of you people already. Let's go.
1: The young lady's still not fully rational, and there's some fever. It wouldn't have been anything to worry about a few months ago, but now we're out of most of the latest drugs. I really don't know.
0: Okay, Father, I'll see her.
1: You don't have to. I'm sorry if I implied any obligation on your part. I gather that you saved her life. Very few non-hypers would have done
0: that. Where is she?
1: Just down this hall. Follow me. Non-hyper coming. Plug your noses or get out of the way. Avoid temptation.
0: Jeez, I feel like a leper.
1: She's in here.
0: Hi, Willie.
3: Paul, they've got me in a cast.
0: You'll be all right. It won't be long before you'll be up. Galveston's a good place for you. They're all dermies here.
3: God, I hope I never hear that word again. After last night, that old woman in the rocking chair, the wind would start the chair rocking, and I'd rather die than touch anybody now after seeing that. Somebody touched her, didn't they, Paul? That's why she did it, wasn't it?
0: Willie, I'm sorry for what I said. I mean...
3: Don't worry, Paul. I wouldn't touch you now. These hands. I loathe myself.
0: Get well quick, Willie.
3: Paul?
1: That was quick.
0: Where can I get a car?
1: A car? I was just speaking to Brother Matthew about that. How would you like to have a small yacht instead?
0: A yacht? A yacht would be perfect. Fantastic.
1: Good. There's a small craft in dry dock down at the basin. I took the liberty of asking Brother Matthew to find some men and get her in the water.
0: Dermies?
1: The boat will be fumigated, but it isn't really necessary. It'll take a while to get the boat ready, of course. Tomorrow. Next day, maybe.
0: A boat. Get clear of the land. Away from
1: the... You're still afraid of us. Very well. Come with me. There's someone I want you to see. Where are we? This is our laboratory. Don't worry about touching things. It's sterile.
4: Yes, but it's not sterile for your convenience. And it won't be sterile at all if you don't stay out. Beat it, preacher.
1: This is Dr. Seavers of Princeton, Paul. Claims he's an atheist, but personally, I think he's a Puritan. Doctor, this is the young man I was telling you about. Would you tell him what you know about Neuroderm?
4: Why don't you just give it to him and let him find out for himself?
1: What? Don't frighten him, you heretic. I brought him here to be illuminated.
4: Illuminate him yourself, priest. I'm busy. And stop calling me names. I am a biochemist, not a heretic.
0: I've had enough. I'm leaving.
1: Bear with us, Paul. Dr. Seavers.
4: All right. Sit down, young man. I'll illuminate you as soon as I get through counting free nerve endings on this piece of skin.
1: The good doctor calls it masochism when we observe a fast day or do penance, and yet there he sits ripping off patches of his own hide to look at through his peeping glass. Masochism?
4: Huh. Get out, preacher.
1: I'll be upstairs when you're through, Paul.
4: A nice bunch of people, really, these black frock yahoos. If they just stop trying to convert me.
0: Dr. Seavers, perhaps I better just...
4: Quiet, you bother me, and sit still. I can't stand to have people running in and out of here. You're in, now stay in. Checks. It checks again. 40% increase.
0: What checks?
4: Here, on my arm. 2 weeks ago, this area was normal. I took a centimeter of skin from right next to this one and counted the nerve endings. Since that time, the derms crept down over the area. I took another patch today and recounted. 40% increase.
0: You did what?
4: Third time I've checked it.
0: You're saying that...
4: You're a non-hyper, aren't you? Yes. Yes, I can smell you are vile, really. I can't understand why sensible hypers would want to paw you. But then I've insured myself against such foolishness.
0: You've done what? How?
4: What I said. When I first caught it, I simply sat down and located the spots on my hands which gave rise to a pleasurable sensation. And then I burned them out with an electric needle. Not many of them, really. One or two per square centimeter. Take a look. I didn't want to be bothered with such silly urges, waste of time chasing non-hypers. Stubborn little critters keep growing new ones. Hold on a minute.
0: Are you trying to tell me that the plague causes new nerve cells to grow?
4: Oh, yes. You came here to be illuminated, as the Padre puts it. Before I illuminate you, I want to make an impossible request.
0: Yes, sir?
4: I ask you to be completely objective. Forget you ever heard of Neuroderm. Rid yourself of all your preconceptions. Pretend that we are talking of purely hypothetical events. But it always embarrasses me to ask for that kind of cooperation when I know damn well I'll never get it.
0: I'll try to be objective, sir.
4: Right. Assume a planet. Somewhat Earth-like, but not quite. Carboniferous life forms, somewhat intelligent, but not human. Warm-blooded, probably. And the planet has something else. It has an abundance of parasitic forms. Actually, the various forms of parasite are the dominant species. The warm-blooded animals are the parasite's vegetables, so to speak.
0: Okay.
4: Now, during eons of survival contest between parasite species, some are quite likely to evolve some curious adaptive mechanisms, ways of ensuring their food supply, the animals, survive. Now tell me, youngster, what mechanism did man develop to secure his vegetables? His food supply.
0: Agriculture?
4: Certainly. Man is a parasite, as far as vegetables are concerned. But he learned to eat his cake and have it too. He learned to perpetuate the species which he devoured. A very remarkable idea, if you stop to think about it. Very.
0: I don't see what this has to do with him.
4: Now, Now suppose that one microparasite learned through long evolutionary processes to stimulate regrowth in the animal tissue they devoured. Quite an advancement, huh?
0: Go on.
4: But it's only a first step. It lets the host live longer, though not pleasantly, I imagine. The growth control would be clumsy at first. Soon, though, all parasite species either learned to do it or died out.
0: Makes sense.
4: Now, the parasite which kept its host in the best physical condition had a better chance of survival. Scientific farming, you might say. First, all sorts of weapons for their host. Horns, claws, fangs, stingers, poison throwers. We can only guess. Eventually, one group of parasites hit upon... What? Say it!
0: The nervous system.
4: That's right. The nervous system. It was probably an unsuccessful parasite at first, because nerve tissue grows very slowly. And it's a long stretch of evolution between a microspecies which could stimulate nerve growth and one which could direct and utilize that growth to the host's advantage and for its own. But at last, after a long struggle, our little species gets there. It begins sharpening its host senses, building up complex senses from less developed receptors, and finally increasing the host's intelligence within limits.
0: But how?
4: Such parasites would naturally pick the species with the highest native intelligence. With the extra boost, this brainy animal quickly beats down its own enemies and puts itself in much the same position as man here on Earth. Lord of the beasts, divine right to run the place and all that. Now understand, it's the animal who's become intelligent, not the parasite. The parasites are operating on complex, instinctive patterns, not unlike a hive of bees. Oh, they're wonderful neurological engineers, but it's pure, blind instinct.
0: That's all wild guesswork, of course.
4: Well, there's some guesswork, but none of it's wild. You see, there's supporting evidence. They sent a message.
0: A message?
4: Sure. I'll show you. On second thought, perhaps you'd better show yourself. There's a meteorite on that shelf. Take it down. Oh, don't worry, it's sterile. Now tell me what you find.
0: Almost perfect gray metal sphere. Steel, maybe, but it's lighter in weight than I would expect. Hollow, 8-9 inches in diameter. Some scorching and pitting. From friction with the Earth's atmosphere, I suppose?
4: Yes. What else? Look closely by your thumb.
0: A line. That's where it's been cut open.
4: No. Using that as an equator, put a hand on each pole and twist.
0: My God! It twists apart. And there's another fitted inside.
4: And a third. Now take out the second shell, the hard, thin one between the softer protecting shells.
0: I don't see any message.
4: There's a small bottle of iron filings in that drawer by your knee. Sift some powder over the sphere. Carefully now.
0: Son of a gun! It looks like a globe. A map.
4: That's what we thought at first, too. And then we looked more closely using that finer dust. If you look at the lines through a good reading glass, you can just see that they're rows of symbols. Pictographs.
0: And you've made it out?
4: Some. Enough to guess what I've just told you. It would have been more, but most of the ones we had gotten had been treated rather rudely, battered or taken to a machinist to cut open on a lathe. Our curiosity...

0: been treated rather rudely, battered or taken to a machinist to cut open on a lathe. Our curiosity is rather ape-like.
1: What exactly do the patterns say, Doctor?
0: I've told you some of it. History, origins, and that. We pieced together the reasons for sending the spheres out, too. Their sun was about to go nova. They worked out a theoretical space drive, but couldn't fuel it adequately to save themselves, so they cultured up a batch of their parasite benefactors and fired them like charges of buckshot at various stars.
1: You mean they weren't aiming at the Earth in particular?
0: No, just one of several blind shots. A last-ditch stand against extinction. Symbolic, to be sure, but a noble gesture as far as they were concerned. A giving away of part of their souls, like a man writing his will and leaving his last worldly possessions to some unknown species beyond the stars.
1: Doctor,
0: imagine them standing there, watching the projectiles being fired out towards deep space. There goes their inheritance to an unknown heir. The little creatures that brought them up from beasthood. You can see them turn away and silently go back to wait for their collapsing sun to reach the critical point. They've left their last mark, a dark and uncertain benediction to the cosmos.
1: You actually regard this thing as desirable?
0: I didn't say it's desirable. I simply pointed out that the creatures who sent it saw it as desirable.
1: But maybe they just didn't care.
0: Of course they cared. Their error was expecting that we would open it as they would have done. They never considered that a being could be both brash and intelligent. They meant for us to read the warning on the shells before.
1: Warning?
0: Yes, warning. This one group of oversized symbols marks all the spheres. Finder creatures, it says. You who destroy your own. If you do this, then go no further. The contents will only help to destroy you.
1: Dr. Severs, what do you think will happen now? To the world, I mean.
0: I saw a baby born yesterday. Not the first. It was fully covered with neuroderm. It has some new senses, too. Small pores in the fingertips with taste and olfactory cells.
1: What?
0: Also a nodule above each eye, insensitive to infrared.
1: Oh, no.
0: If our grandchildren, if man's still on the Earth by then, may perhaps taste analyzed substances by touch, or see a warm radiator in a dark room. And there's more. Ultraviolet perception, perhaps. The rats I've infected are sensitive to it. But there's a hitch. If man intends to keep fighting with his fellows, the parasite will help him to do a better job of that, too. Well, son, you're illuminated now. What do you intend to do?
1: What can anyone do except run? Isolate myself from this insanity.
0: Intend taking the condition with you?
1: Take? Are you crazy?
0: That's what I thought.
1: Father, these last 3 days here, I can't thank you enough. I wish there was something I could do in return.
2: There is one thing.
1: What's that?
2: The young lady's been asking for you.
1: How is she?
2: Over the crisis, I think. Infection's down. Nervous condition not so good. Deep depression. We've got her up on crutches a bit. Seems to help her to get out of the room, but sometimes she gets a little hysterical. You're the focus of it, I'm afraid. Sometimes she gets the idea that she touched you. Then sometimes she raves about how she wouldn't do it.
1: I can't help that.
2: She's asleep now. When she's awake, she's dazed. Combined effects of pain, shock, infection, guilt, right? She thinks you're avoiding her.
1: It's the plague that I'm avoiding, not her.
2: You're talking to me, aren't you?
1: It's rather late, Father.
2: You must be anxious to be off tomorrow. Work's down on your vessel. If the rain stops by dawn, there should be time to launch her.
1: I'll be glad to go.
2: Will you?
1: At any rate, I expect you'll be glad to have me out of here.
2: No, Paul. We'll miss you. Can't say as we'll miss that shotgun of yours, though. Willie will miss you, too.
1: I can't stay, Father.

0: I will leave you to your plans. Your candle's burning low. Would you like another?
1: No, Father. I'm ready to get some sleep. Long day tomorrow.
0: Good night, my son.
1: Night, Father. And Father, thank you again. You, your people here, you've meant a great deal to me.
0: You're welcome, Paul.

0: No. No, I can't stay.
1: The vessel is repaired.
0: How is she?
1: She is ready.
0: How is she?
1: She is ready.
0: My hand.
1: Look at your hand.
0: The glass.
1: Look with the glass.
0: Swirls and furrows. Ridges. Sprouting neurons.
2: Tiny farmers tending gray soil.
0: No!
1: She is ready. Hear the ocean.
0: Graceful craft.
1: What will you call her?
0: Willow.
1: Pretty name. Graceful like trees in the wind.
0: Beautiful. Willow.
3: Paul.
0: Willie.
3: Dearest.
0: Your skin is cool.
3: Your skin is soft.
0: I've been waiting.
3: Waiting.
0: What? Who's there? My gun! God damn! My gun! Who's there? Matches. Where are the matches?
4: Paul! Paul, I'm coming in.
0: What on earth? Safety, damn you. You guaranteed my safety. I had a prowler. I think I've been touched.
4: Dear Mother of God. Mother Superior! Make an inspection of the sisters' quarters. If any of
5: Father,
4: them...
5: Father, the injured girl, she's not in her bed. She's gone.
0: Willie.
4: Search the building for her.
0: What can I do to disinfect myself?
4: Someone please get Dr. Seavers.
6: I'm here. What's all the noise? What's going on?
0: Have you got any disinfectants?
6: Disinfectants? For what?
5: Father, the girl's not anywhere in the building.
0: My God. The ocean. I've got to get...
4: No, Paul. You're not going to.
0: Not me. Willie! Willie! Willie, no! No, stay back from the surf! Willie, oh, thank God.
3: Paul, I did it, Paul. It was like a dream at first, but then you shouted and... But Paul, I...
0: Come here. Now, Willie, you wet, beautiful, sandy gray lady, let me carry you back to that hospital. We've new senses to learn, together. New world to explore. And first we've got to get you healed up. There's a boat waiting for us. You and me.

0: Our cast for this episode featured Bob Hess as Paul and Rosemary Roundtree as Willie. Father Mendelhaus was played by Jerry Haynes, and George Latchford was Dr. Seegers. Other voices were by David Roth and Gene Evans. The original story, Dark Benediction, was written by Walter M. Miller, Jr. and adapted for Sci-Fi Radio by Douglas R. Frazier. Our director was John O. Williams. All music and sound effects were created by Ron DiIulio. The series producers are Kevin Singer and Ron DiIulio. 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

0: Good evening. This is Ben Grauer introducing tonight's tale of terror, told by Nelson Armstead on the National Broadcasting Company's presentation of Sleep No More. The story of terror can be as simple as a sheeted ghost rattling chains. It can be a complex and hidden world of horror, lurking in such unholy dimensions as only the dead and the moonstruck can glimpse. Or it can be those terrible, fathomless shadows which lie buried deep in the primitive mind of civilized man. And for this evening, well, Nelson Armstead, tell us about this evening's story.
1: Thank you, Ben. For some reason, which our psychologists probably know all about, there are not many stories by women authors of the type we like to tell on Sleep No More. But tonight, we're going to open with a story by one of our finest women writers, Catherine Ann Porter. From her collection of tales called Flowering Judas, the story is entitled The Jilting of Granny Weatherall.
2: Doesn't sound much like a ghost story.
1: It's not, Ben. But wait till you hear it.
3: She flicked her wrist nearly out of Dr. Harry's pudgy, careful fingers and pulled the sheet up to her chin. Why, the brat ought to be in knee breeches. Doctor round the country with spectacles on his nose. She said,
4: "Now get along now. Take your school books and go. Now, there's nothing wrong with me."
3: Dr. Harry spread a warm paw like a cushion on her forehead and said,
5: Now, be a good girl. We'll have you up in no time."
4: "That's no way to speak to a woman nearly 80 years old just because she's down. I'll have you respect your elders, young man."
5: "Well, missy, excuse me, but I've got to warn you, haven't I? Oh, you're a marvel, but you must be careful. Well, you're going to be good and sorry."
4: "Don't you tell me what I'm going to be. I'm on my feet now, morally speaking. It's my daughter, Cornelia. I had to go to bed to get rid of her."
3: Her bones felt loose and floated around in her skin. And Dr. Harry floated like a balloon around the foot of the bed. He floated and pulled down his waistcoat and swung his glasses on a cord.
5: "Well, stay where you are. Certainly can't hurt you."
4: "Now get along and doctor you sick. Leave a well woman alone. I'll call for you when I want you. Now, where were you 40 years ago when I pulled through milk leg and double pneumonia? Where you weren't even born. And don't let Cornelia lead you on. I pay my own bills and I don't throw my money away in nonsense."
3: She meant to wave goodbye, but it was too much trouble. Her eyes closed of themselves, and it was like a dark curtain drawn around the bed. The pillow rose and floated under her, pleasant as a hammock in a light wind. She listened to the leaves rustling outside the window. No, somebody was swishing newspapers. No, Cornelia and Dr. Harry were whispering together. She leaped broad awake, thinking they were whispering in her ear. Oh, she was never like this, never like this.
5: "Well, what can we expect?"
4: "Yes, 80 years old."
3: "Well, and what if she was? She still had ears. It was like Cornelia to whisper around doors. She always kept things secret in such a public way. She was always being tactful and kind. Cornelia was dutiful. That was the trouble with her, dutiful and good. So good and dutiful," said Granny, "that I'd like to spank her." She saw herself spanking Cornelia and making a fine job of it.
4: "What did you say, Mother?"
3: Granny felt her face tying up in hard knots.
4: "Can't a body think? I'd like to know."
3: "I thought you might want something."
4: "I do. I want a lot of things. First off, go away and don't whisper."
3: She lay and drowsed, hoping in her sleep that the children would keep out and let her rest a minute. It had been a long day. Well, not that she was tired. There's always so much to be done. Now, let me see. Tomorrow. Tomorrow was far away, and there was nothing to trouble about. Things were finished somehow when the time came. Thank God there was always a little margin left over for peace. And then a person could spread out the plan of life and tuck in the edges orderly. The box in the attic with all those letters tied up, well, she'd have to go through that. Tomorrow. All those letters. George's letters and John's letters and her letters to them both, lying around for the children to find afterwards, made her uneasy. Yes, that would be tomorrow's business. No use to let them know how silly she had been once. While she was rummaging around, she found death in her mind, and it felt clammy and unfamiliar. She had spent so much time preparing for death, there was no need for bringing it up again. Let it take care of itself now. When she was 60, she had felt very old, finished, and went around making farewell trips to see her children and grandchildren with a secret in her mind. This is the very last of your mother, children. And then she made her will and came down with a long fever. That was all. Just a notion, like a lot of other things. But it was lucky, too, for she once and for all got over the idea of dying for a long time. Now, she couldn't be worried. She hoped she had better sense now. Her father had lived to 102 years old and had drunk a noggin of strong, hot toddy on his last birthday. He told the reporters it was his daily habit, and he owed his long life to that. He'd made quite a scandal and was very pleased about it. Granny believed she'd just plagued Cornelia a little.
6: Cornelia? Cornelia?
3: No footsteps, but a sudden hand on her cheek.
6: Oh, bless you. Where have you been?
3: Here, Mother.
6: Well, Cornelia, I was noggin' a strong hot toddy today.
3: Are you cold, darling?
6: I'm chilly, Cornelia. Lying in bed stops the circulation. I must have told you that 1,000 times.
3: Well, she could just hear Cornelia telling her husband that Mother was getting a little childish and they'd have to humor her. The thing that most annoyed her was that Cornelia thought she was deaf, dumb, and blind. Little hasty glances and tiny gestures tossed around her and over her head saying, "Now don't cross her, let her have her way. She's 80 years old." And she's sitting there as if she lived in a thin glass cage. Sometimes Granny almost made up her mind to pack up and move back to her own house where nobody could remind her every minute that she was old. Wait, wait, Cornelia, till your own children whisper behind your back. In her day, she had kept a better house, and she had got more work done. She wasn't too old yet for Lydia to be driving 80 miles for advice when one of the children jumped the track. And Jimmy, he still dropped in and he talked things over, saying, "Now, Mammy, you've got a good business head. I want to know what you think of this."
6: And old Cornelia couldn't change the furniture around without asking.
3: Little things, little things. Oh, they'd been so sweet when they were little. Granny wished the old days were back again, with the children young and everything to be done over. It had been a hard pull, but not too much for her. When she thought of all the food she had cooked and all the clothes she had cut and sewed and all the garden she had made, well, the children showed it. There they were, made out of her, and they couldn't get away from it. Sometimes she wanted to see John, her husband, again, and point to them and say, "Well, didn't do so badly, did I?" But that would have to wait. That was for tomorrow. She used to think of him as a grown man, but now all the children were older than their father, and he would be a child beside her if she saw him now. It seemed strange, and there was something wrong in the idea. Why, he couldn't possibly recognize her. She had fenced in 100 acres once, digging the post holes herself and clamping the wires with just a boy to help. That changed a woman. John would be looking for a young woman with the peaked Spanish comb in her hair and the painted fan. Digging post holes changed a woman. Riding country roads in the winter when women had their babies was another thing, and sitting up nights with sick horses and sick help and sick children and hardly ever losing one. John, I hardly ever lost one of them. John would see that in a minute. That would be something he could understand. She wouldn't have to explain anything. It made her feel like rolling up her sleeves and putting the whole place to rights again. No matter if Cornelia was determined to be everywhere at once, there were a great many things left undone in this place. She would start tomorrow and do them. It was good to be strong enough for everything, even if all you made melted and changed and slipped under your hands, so that by the time you finished, you almost forgot what you were working for. What was it I set out to do? She asked herself intently, but she could not remember. The pillow rose about her shoulders and pressed against her heart, and the memory was being squeezed out of it. Oh, push down the pillow, somebody. It did smother her. She tried to hold it. Such a fresh breeze blowing, and such a green day with no threats in it. She remembered that day she was to marry George, and he had not come. What does a woman do when she has put on the white veil and set out the white cake for a man and he doesn't come? She tried to remember. That day was hell. She knew hell when she saw it. For 16 years she had prayed against remembering George and against losing her soul in the deep pit of hell. And now the two things were mingled in one. And the thought of him was a smoky cloud from hell that moved and crept in her head when she had just got rid of Dr. Harry and was trying to rest a minute. "Wounded vanity, Ellen," said a sharp voice in the top of her mind. "Don't let your wounded vanity get the upper hand of you. There are plenty of girls get jilted. You were jilted, weren't you? Then stand up to it." Her eyelids wavered and let in streamers of blue-gray light like tissue paper over her eyes. She must get up and pull the shades down or she'd never sleep. She was in bed again, and the shades were knocked down. Now, how could that happen? Better turn over. Hide from the light. Sleeping in the light gave you nightmares.
6: "Mother, how do you feel now?"
3: Hepsy? George? Lydia? Jimmy? No, Cornelia. And her features were swollen and full of little puddles. "Go wash your face, child. You look funny." Instead of obeying, Cornelia knelt down and put her head in the pillow. She seemed to be talking, but there was no sound.
6: "Well, are you tongue-tied? Whose birthday is it? You going to have a party?"
3: "Oh, no, Mother. Oh, no."
6: "No what, Cornelia?"
3: Here's Dr. Harry.
6: Now, I won't see that boy again. He just left 5 minutes ago."
3: "That was this morning, Mother. It's night now. Here's the nurse."
5: "This is Dr. Harry, Granny Weatherall. I never saw you look so young and happy."
6: "Yes, I'll never be young again. But I'd be happy if they'd let me lie in peace and get rested."
3: She thought she spoke up loudly, but no one answered. A warm weight on her forehead, a warm bracelet on her wrist, and a breeze went on whispering, trying to tell her something. A shuffle of leaves in the everlasting hand of God. He blew on them, and they danced and rattled. Yes, there was something Granny wanted. She would like again to see George, who jilted her 60 years ago. "I want you to find George, Cornelia. Be sure to tell him I forgot him. I want him to know that I had my husband just the same, and my children and my house like any other woman. A good house, too, and a good husband that I loved, and fine children out of him. Better than I'd hoped for, even. Tell him I was given back everything he took away and more. Oh, no. Oh, God, no, there was something else beside the house and the man and the children. Oh, surely they were not all." Her breath crowded down under her ribs and grew into a monstrous, frightening shape with cutting edges. It bored into her head, and the agony was unbelievable. "Yes, John, get the doctor now. No more talk. My time has come. When this one was born, it should be the last. It should have been born first, for it was the one she truly wanted. She was strong, and in 3 days, she would be as well as ever. Better. Mother. Do you hear me? Mother. Father Connolly's here."
6: "But, now, I went to Holy Communion only last week, Cornelia, and I'll tell him I'm not so sinful as all that."
3: "Father just wants to speak to you."
0: Well, he could speak as much as he pleased. It was like him to drop in and inquire about her soul as if it were a teething baby and then stay on for a cup of tea and a round of cards and gossip. Granny felt easy about her soul. She had a secret, comfortable understanding with a few favorite saints who cleared a straight road to God for her, all as surely signed and sealed as the papers for the new 40 acres, forever, heirs and assigns, forever. So there was nothing to worry about anymore, except sometimes in the night, one of the children screamed in a nightmare, and they both hustled out, shaking and hunting for the matches and calling, "There, now, wait a minute, here we are. John, get the doctor. Hepsy's time has come." But there was Hepsy standing by the bed in a white cap.
6: "Cornelia, tell Hepsy to take off her cap. I can't see her plain."
0: Her eyes opened very wide, and the room stood out like a picture she had seen somewhere. The light was blue from Cornelia's silk lampshades. You had to live 40 years with kerosene lamps to appreciate honest electricity. She felt very strong and saw Dr. Harry with a rosy nimbus around him.
6: "You look like a saint, Dr. Harry. And I vow that's as near as you'll ever come to it."
7: "He's saying something."
6: "I heard you, Cornelia. Now what's all this carrying on?"
3: Cornelia's voice staggered and bumped like a cart in a bad road. Granny put her hand in the bosom of her dress and pulled out a rosary, and Father Connolly murmured Latin in a very solemn voice and tickled her feet. Good Lord, will you stop this nonsense? I'm a married woman. What if George did run away and leave me to face the priest by myself? I found another whole world better. I wouldn't have exchanged my husband for anybody except St. Michael himself, and you may tell him that for me with a thank you in the bargain. Light flashed on her closed eyelids and a deep roaring shook her. Cornelia, is that lightning? I hear thunder. There's going to be a storm. Close the windows. Call the children in.
6: Mother, here we are, all of us.
3: Is that you, Hepsy?
6: Oh, no. I'm Lydia. We drove as fast as we could.
3: Their faces drifted above her, drifted away. The rosary fell out of her hands, and Lydia put it back. Jimmy tried to help, and Granny closed two fingers around Jimmy's thumb. Beads wouldn't do. It must be something alive. So, my dear Lord, this is my death, and I wasn't even thinking about it. My children have come to see me die, but I can't. It's not time. I wanted to give Cornelia the amethyst set, and Cornelia, you're to have the amethyst set, but Hapsie's to wear it when she wants. And Dr. Harry, do shut up. Nobody sent for you. Oh, my dear Lord, do wait a minute. I meant to do something about the 40 acres. Jimmy doesn't need it, and Lydia will later on with that worthless husband of hers. And I meant to finish the altar cloth and send 6 bottles of wine to Sister Borgia for a dyspepsia. Father Connolly, now don't let me forget.
6: Mother. Oh, Mother. Oh, Mother. I'm not going, Cornelia. I'm taken by surprise. I can't go.
3: You'll see Hepsy again. Granny made a long journey outward looking for Hepsy. What if I don't find her? What then? Granny's heart sank down and down, and there was no bottom to death. She couldn't come to the end of it. The blue light from Cornelia's lampshade drew into a tiny point in the center of her brain. It flickered and winked like an eye. Quietly it fluttered and dwindled. Granny lay curled down within herself, amazed and watchful, staring at the point of light that was herself. Her body was now only a deeper mass of shadow in an endless darkness, and this darkness would curl around the light and swallow it up. God, give a sign.
0: For the second time, there was no sign. Again, no bridegroom and the priest in the house. She couldn't remember any other sorrow because this grief wiped them all away. Oh, no, there's nothing more cruel than this. I'll never forgive it.
3: She stretched herself with a deep breath and blew out the light.

0: 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The Jilting of Granny Weatherall, from Flowering Judas and Other Stories by Catherine Ann Porter, published by Harcourt Brace and Company. Now here is Nelson Olmsted to introduce our second story for tonight. Mr. Olmsted?
1: As a change of pace, Ben, I have a little shocker here by Paul Ernst. It's the weird tale of a madman who knew many strange things, and it's called Escape.
2: He had the oddest form of insanity I've ever seen. Of course, I hasten to add, I hadn't seen much. Oh, I'd been through an asylum once before, as now, to give a story for my paper on treatment and conditions of state inmates, and that was all. On that former trip, I'd witnessed nothing like this, nor had I, till now, on this trip. The man didn't look insane. So often they don't. He was a medium-sized chap with gray in his hair and a look of sadness on his thin, mild face. A look of sadness and determination. Neatly dressed, precise of movement, he was very busy in his cell. He paid no attention for a while as the guard and I stood at the barred door and watched him. He was building something. He would pick up a tool, adjust it carefully, work with all the delicacy of a watchmaker for a moment. Then he would lay the tool down and pick up the gauge and check his work, all very accurate and careful. The only thing was that you couldn't see what he was building. And you couldn't see any tools, nor gauges, nor workbench. There was nothing in the cell but the man and a bolted down cot and chair. Now, he was boring a hole, obviously a very small hole, with a tiny metal drill equipped with an egg beater handle. Now he was just touching the surface with a file. Now he was sawing something else, after which he took the sawed part from an imaginary workbench and tried it in its place, whatever and wherever that was. Each little period of accurate workmanship ended with a trip 4 steps to his left to a corner of his cell, which was bright with sunlight. It was uncanny. There simply ought to have been something there, a cabinet, a chair, or whatnot, and there wasn't. For the first time acknowledging our presence there, he said, "Hello, Nick."
3: "Well, hello," said the attendant. "Meet Mr. Frere, Mr. Gannett. Mr. Frere's with the newspaper."
2: "Oh?"
3: "Yeah. How are you doing with your what-tits, Mr. Gannett?"
2: "Oh, pretty well. This devil of a floor isn't quite level. It's 3/32 of an inch to a foot off. Yes. I have to allow for that in every line and angle, and it makes it needlessly difficult."
3: "Well, what is it you're building? You won't tell any of us, but won't you tell Mr. Frere for his newspaper story?"
2: "Oh, there it is. See for yourself." Well, as we walked away, I asked the attendant, "Has he been going through that set of motions very long?"
3: "Well, started right after he got here. That was a year ago. Oh, some days he works only a few hours, and sometimes all day long, and up until lights out at night."
2: "Well, has anybody, ever felt around that corner where he spends his time?"
3: "Hey, boy, easy now. Pretty soon we'll be sending a wagon for you."
2: "Come on, has anybody?"
3: "Well, no. That's the one thing that brings out Gannett's kink. If anybody gets too close to that corner, he gets quite violent. So we don't even clean there. We're trying to cure these folks, not upset them needlessly."
2: Well, all that evening, I kept thinking of that spare, mild-mannered man with the sad, determined eyes after I'd handed my story into the paper. I kept thinking about him next afternoon, and the next afternoon saw me at the asylum again, standing in front of Gannett's barred door. He was busy as he had been yesterday. And as he had done yesterday, he paid no attention to observers at his door at first. But finally he spoke, without looking up from his task.
4: "Hello, Frere."
3: "Hello."
4: "You come for another story?"
3: "Well, in a way."
4: I don't see how you stand it."
3: "Well, who?"
4: "You."
3: "Stand what?"
4: "Your work. Madness and despair of humanity, that's your stock and trade, no? You deal in war and famine and flood and social injustice and political and civil brutalities. They're the intimate facts of your life. I don't see how you can live among such things. I can't even read about them."
3: "Well, Mr. Gannett, whether you face the facts intimately or not, they're still facts and they're still there. You can't avoid them."
4: "But you can, yes. At least I can. And I'm going to. I'm getting out of all this."
2: He squatted on his haunches and began running his hands slowly over space, up and down, and then horizontally.
3: He straightened and repeated the process. And I'll swear, I could make out what he had in his mind. It was a sort of a chair with a very high back and unusually high arms. And just as I had decided this, he sat in it. Now, you've seen clowns sit in chairs with arms folded when there were no chairs to sit in. Well, that was just the same. I gaped at Gannett, sitting in thin air. Not an impossible stunt, but always an arresting one. He got up and came to the door.
5: Well, I can't take life as it's lived today, Freer.
3: A weakness, no doubt, but there you are. So I'm getting out of it.
5: Oh, no, it's not for nothing that I'm a mathematician and an inventor.
3: No, please, you need not up, Nick. I'm not hinting at suicide. It's a more literal escape that I mean.
6: Escape with these barred doors and high walls outside?
3: Oh, walls. Bars. Mr. Freer, come back tomorrow. You may have another story.
2: And then he turned his back, thereby dismissing me. I wasn't coming back anymore. I didn't want to see Gannett again. He was such a nice little guy, but next noon saw me knocking for admittance a third time, summoned by a call from Nick. Nick said,
6: well, I've got an exclusive for you if you want it, an escape. I don't know that it's very important, but we've never had one before. That might make it worth a couple of inches.
3: An escape?
6: Yeah, your man, Gannett.
3: So he did it. But how?
6: Well, suppose you tell me.
3: In the night?
6: No. A little while ago, in broad daylight. He was seen in his cell at 10. An hour later, the room was empty. He was gone.
3: But he couldn't have simply walked out of the place in broad daylight.
6: No, he couldn't.
3: Was his door unlocked?
6: It was not. It was locked from the outside when we came to investigate the report that he was gone. His window bar's all right, too.
3: You've searched the grounds.
6: Of course. He isn't in them. He isn't in any of the buildings. Nobody saw him after 11 o'clock. He's just gone, with his cell still locked so even a monkey couldn't slip out.
3: But you must have some idea how he got away.
6: No idea, no, because it can't be done. Only it was.
3: Well, now look, how am I going to get a story out of that?
6: Well, how in thunder would I know? That's your worry.
3: Well, Nick, look, what in the world do you suppose he, thought he was building?
6: I don't suppose anything about it. If I did, I'd be as bad off as he was. Well, there's your exclusive if you know what to do with it.
3: Well, nobody ever saw Gannett again. Nobody ever thought of him again, I guess. Except me. I had a rash of curiosity a few days later and went to a cell armed with a level and a steel rule. The floor of the barred cubicle Gannett once occupied is 3/32 of an inch to the foot off level. Now, how do you suppose he could have determined that without tools of any kind to aid the naked eye?

0: You can turn up the light now. You can look around you. Nobody is there, really. Everything is all right, isn't it? Step over here, Nelson Olmsted, and tell us about next week's story.
1: Ben, next week I plan to offer two particularly good stories. 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The second is by Guy de Maupassant, entitled A Coward. Don't forget to be with us next week.
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1: Ghost stories. 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The hermit knows of them all. Turn out your light. Turn them out. Ah. 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Reflected image, eh? Then listen while the hermit tells you the story.

0: Hey, Dan. 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
1: Gotta keep going.
0: Oh, this heat. This desert heat. I can't go on.
1: Listen, Taylor. If we keep going, we're bound to strike civilization before long.
0: Don't be such a devil, Dan. I gotta rest.
1: All right. For a few minutes, then.
0: Desert. Desert. I hate it. Walking for hours. Sun beating down.
1: Stop it, Taylor. You can't go on that way. If you do, you'll go loco.
0: Come on. Let me have a drink of water.
1: We should wait till the sun goes down. Do us more good, then.
0: You are the devil, holding out on water. My tongue's like a bale of cotton.
1: All right. You think I'm a devil, hold out and out. There isn't any more water.
0: No more water?
1: I drained the last when we took that drink 4 or 5 hours ago.
0: I don't believe it. Let me have a bottle.
1: Here.
0: No water. No more water. No more water.
1: Now, listen. Don't do no good to get panicky. Only make your thirst worse. Crying out like that. Just another day would bring us into a settlement.
0: Lost. Our bones will bleach white here on the desert.
1: Sit back and rest. It's getting cooler now.
0: Dan, look. Look over there, atop that rise of sand.
1: I'm looking.
0: Do you see her standing there?
1: I see the dead stump of a tree. So do you.
0: I see her. A beautiful woman. The breeze blow on her dress. So cool-like. And Dan, she's waving to us, beckoning us to come on.
1: Taylor, where are you going? Come back here.
0: Wait. I'm coming. I see you. Don't go away. I'll get up. Just wait, that's all. Wait.
2: Follow me. I'll take you to our cabin.
0: Cabin? Water.
2: There's a well near the cabin. Follow me.
0: Dan, she's real. She's telling us to follow her. Dan, hurry.
2: Follow me. Follow me to the cabin. All the water that you want to drink. Follow me.
0: Dan. Dan!
1: Taylor, you've got to get a hold of yourself.
0: I talked to her. There was a woman here. It was no dead tree. She said to follow her. That way. East, she said, to the cabin and water. Dan, you gotta believe. You gotta try it. Help me up, Dan.
1: Taylor, you're seeing things.
0: No, you gotta try. She was here, and she said to follow her.
1: I can't believe you saw anyone.
0: It's worth trying, isn't it, Dan? I talked to her. She said to walk this way. Come on.
1: It's getting too dark to see, Taylor. We ought to...
0: Oh, you're gonna try.
1: Well...
0: Come on.
1: Where's the woman now?
0: She went ahead. I saw her move this way.
1: Hello? Hello? See? No one answers. You didn't see any woman.
0: We gotta keep walking this way, Dan.
1: Oh, it's crazy.
0: Cabin. Water. The woman said this way.
1: There wasn't any woman. You've gone off your nut, Taylor. If you don't stop this crazy stuff, I'm gonna leave you in the morning. Strike out for myself.
0: Look. Look. Do you see?
1: Why, all that's good. A light.
0: I told you. Cabin, water, just as a woman said.
1: You must have seen a woman, Taylor. I didn't believe.
0: Come on, Dan, hurry.
1: We've struck real luck. Luck and water. Hello? Hello? We're coming. Hello? No one answers. It ain't a light in a cabin, Taylor. It's a star we see.
0: No. It ain't no star. It's a light in a cabin, too big for a star.
1: It is pretty big, Taylor. You're right. I can see the shack now.
0: Sure.
1: Come on. The cabin door's open. They've heard us. The woman is waiting for us.
0: Hooray. Water. Water.

0: Take it easy, partner. 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
1: That's enough, Taylor, for now.
0: Where's your outfit, stranger?
1: Lost it 3 days ago.
0: You ain't packing any guns?
1: No, we haven't any.
0: Then you're welcome to stay the night.
2: It was mighty nice of your wife to tell us we were welcome here.
0: What's that, stranger?
2: Your wife, or the woman that told us to follow her here to the cabin and water.
0: I don't savvy what you mean.
2: Funny thing. I could drink forever, but it don't seem to quench my thirst.
1: Let me take the cup now.
0: Both of you better take it easy. Like you said, too much ain't good all of a sudden. Strangers, what are you doing here in the desert?
1: A storm overtook us 4 or 5 days ago. We didn't even have time to unpack the animals.
2: And when the storm was over, horses, outfit, everything gone.
0: I see. What was this about you seeing a woman who directed you here to my cabin?
1: Taylor here, he thought he saw a woman waving to him. A woman who said there was a cabin and a well of water near. But I figured all the time he was seeing things. Sort of a reflected image on the desert sand.
0: Yeah. Folks drifting into insanity are always seeing things on the desert.
1: Sure. I know it. Now, how far away from the nearest settlement?
0: The nearest settlement is about 35 miles due east of here.
1: Not as far as I thought. We can start out in the morning.
0: Sure. I'll give you directions.
1: Fine, partner. Fine. You live here all alone?
0: Yep. My name is Fred Holcroft.
1: Well, glad to meet you. I'm Dan Torrance. My partner, Taylor Wiley.
0: You're welcome for the night. I'll rustle up some grub. And after eating, I'll tell you a desert story that'll put you a seeing a woman on the desert in the small class as stories go. Yes. I'll tell you a real desert story, if you wouldn't listen. This story will tell you what horrible things the desert can do to folks. It was about 3 years ago that me and my partner got together all our possessions. We sold them for all the profit we could get. Then bought stuff to start out on a prospecting trip. For a while, we didn't strike enough gold to make expenses. Then one morning, Ab and me made a walloping strike and hightailed it to town with our samples.
3: What's all the shooting about, boys?
4: Me and Ab just come from the assaying office, that's what.
3: Go on, what's the news?
4: We stuck it, boys. We stuck it rich.
3: Do you hear that? Holcroft and Ab have struck it.
4: I'll say we stuck it. No more grubbing for us. We're in the money, boys. We're in.
0: Yep, we was rich. The first thing I did was to send back to the settlement for my girl to come out to me. Ab helped me get ready for her. We built this here cabin. Of course, it's no mansion, but it's a sight better than most desert shanties. Well, Lila came out, and we was married in Altoro, and then came back here to the cabin. Lila, she brought things along to pretty up the place. Curtains and such. We was real happy. Ab, Lila, and me. And the gold was still coming in. Night times, Lila and me would make plans as to how we were going to the big cities and live like king and queen. Then one morning, I comes into the cabin. Lila was sitting in that chair where you are sitting now, stranger. And Ab was standing there by the table. I could sense right away that something was up. I says, supper on, Lila?
5: No.
0: Time for grub, ain't it?
5: Maybe so.
3: Go on, Lila. Tell him.
0: Tell me what?
3: Lila don't want to stay here with you anymore, Fred.
0: I reckon Lila's able to talk for herself, Ab. What's this Ab is telling me, Lila?
5: Ab's got it right, Fred. I hate it out here. And you won't give up and say we got enough to move on.
0: Well, now.
5: Let me do the talking. I can't stand it here in the desert. Not any longer. I'll go crazy if I have to be here another day.
0: But I thought...
6: Go on, tell him all of it, Lila. It ain't only the desert you don't like. It's him. Lila's in love with me.
0: Is this true? Lila, tell me. Is it the truth, what I've seen?
5: Yes.
0: Rahab, you desert rat, I'll break every bone in your body.
6: Now, take it easy. You won't touch me so long as I got the draw on you.
0: Fight like a man, you yellow-livered skunk. Put down that gun and fight like a man.
5: Yes, don't listen to him. Don't you lay a hand on Ab, Fred.
6: I ain't afraid to fight him. There's my gun on the table. Now, come on ahead.
0: Yep.
3: You...
0: You'll never walk out of here. You're poison like a snake.
3: No, no. I give up. No, no. I'll get out.
0: And I'm through with you. No. You'll crawl on your hands and knees.
3: No, no. I'll give up. Stop it. No.
0: You wing me.
5: I meant to kill you, you skunk.
0: I can still fight this rat with one arm. And you...
5: He's not breathing. Look, his head's all smashed and hitting the table. Ab, speak to me.
0: Let me see him.
5: Dead. You've killed him, man, Fred Holcroft. Ab. Ab. Oh, Ab.
0: You're to blame for this, Lally. You're to blame for it all. A no good woman. You tried to kill me. For all your sins, you'll pay. You'll start paying right now.
5: Did I tell the sheriff about you being a murderer?
0: You ain't going to tell the sheriff or nobody else what's happened in this cabin. You're going to do just what I tell you to do. And no more.
7: Intently as an old man tells them a strange story of murder. The woman who beckoned them to the cabin that night, where is she? He? The hermit will tell you before the night is done.
8: And now, the hermit again.
7: Fred Holcroft continues to narrate his strange desert story to the two men who were led to his cabin by a woman. Listen.
0: Well, sir, we buried Ab that night.
6: What do you mean, we?
0: Lila and me. The woman who had betrayed me. I made her handle the shovel. I can remember as well as if it were today. She was sobbing and carrying on. But I kept her shoveling. Keep shoveling. Cover up the man you love. Make him a good deep grave. Don't look to me for mercy. Keep digging. I don't recollect you have no mercy for me. I hope he can still feel things while he's there in the sand. Yeah. I hope the sand chokes him. Burns out his eyes. Get up on your feet. He's buried deep enough now. And you listen to what I'm telling you. If anybody comes this way,
9: We don't know what happened to Abby. You hear? We don't know nothing. I can tell by the look in your eyes that you figure I was mighty cruel to Lila. But you got to remember, she had played me dirt. And what's more, she had tried to murder me to save that skunk of a man. I couldn't forget that. I didn't forget it. Every hour, I made her suffer for her sins. I made her work the mine with me. Made her stand out in the blinding storms, in the heat of the sun, till her skin was burned black and her eyes all puffed and faded out. Till her beauty was gone forever. Well, as for me, I was sorting away the gold, burying it right underneath this cabin floor, biding my time, and waiting till I had enough gold to buy whatever I wanted from this life. Then, Lila, she took down with a fever. One night when the moon was riding high, and the sky bright as daylight on the desert sands, she got up from her bed. I tried to stop her.
5: Don't touch me. I'm going away.
9: You're sick, Lila. You can't leave the cabin.
5: I'm going to Ab.
9: To Ab, is it? Ain't you suffered enough for your sins? You still got to mention his name?
5: Let go of me, Fred. I've got to find Ab.
9: Go then. And never come back to this cabin. Never come back. I stood at the door of this cabin watching her stagger away in the moonlight night. I never searched for her body. Her bones are bleached white by now from the sun. As for me, well, I always figured on moving on. But the sun and the desert, the scorching sands and the wild winds blowing, all of it sort of got into my blood. And I've stayed on here, hoarding my gold. But one of these days, I'll be pulling out for the city and the lights, the music, all the rich things money can buy.
1: I don't understand it. Why are you telling all this to us, two strangers? How do you know we won't report you as a murderer?
9: I don't likely know why I'm talking. Unless it's that the loneliness in the desert has got me.
2: You let the woman wander off into the desert to die?
9: I told you just as it happened.
2: Don't you understand, stranger? That woman didn't die. It was her we saw tonight. Her that beckoned us into this cabin. She never died at all.
1: Taylor, you never saw any woman. You saw the dead stump of a tree. You thought it was someone moving.
2: She talked to me, I tell you.
9: What was that?
2: Don't you know? It's her. Look. Look out the window.
9: Lila.
2: That's the woman who beckoned to Dan and me. She's standing out there at the window.
9: No. She died, I told you.
10: I never died, Fred. Never died. I've come for you.
9: Don't let her in this cabin.
2: Look. She walked right through the door.
9: It can't be her.
10: Look closely, Fred. I've come to finish up what I should have done years ago.
9: Stop her! Don't let her do that again!
10: I've got it now, Fred. This time I'll do more than wing you.
9: She got me. Got me.
1: Grab him, Taylor.
2: Look at the blood.
9: Help her. I'm dying.
1: He's done for.
2: And the woman. She's disappeared through that door just like she came in.
1: She's gone. And you and I, Taylor, we're going to be accused of this murder. We're telling the story straight, mister. You've got to go out there and get his body. And you've got to believe it. Just as we told you. The woman killed him and vanished. We're not guilty.
11: Sit down, stranger. Take it easy. What did you say the old guy's name was?
2: Fred Holcroft, he told me.

0: The woman killed him and vanished. We're not guilty.
1: Sit down, stranger. Take it easy. What did you say the old guy's name was?
2: Fred Holcroft, he told us.
3: Old Fred, eh? Who struck it rich or thought he did?
0: That's him. He's lying there in the cabin now with a bullet through his heart.
1: I guess you two were really touched by the sun.
0: You got to go out to the cabin with us and see for yourself.
3: Listen, stranger. You ain't going to get anybody in Artura to go out to that desert shack to look for the body of Fred Holcroft.
2: What do you mean?
1: We mean there ain't no sense in looking for the body of him that's been dead for 20 years.
3: I don't get it. Fred Holcroft's been dead for 19 or 20 years. I went out there at the time, recollected well.
1: I was in the party that went out there, too.
3: Sure. Found his body and that of his wife's, both stretched out on the floor of the cabin. Died of the fever, I reckon. Why, there ain't any cabin out there anymore. Blowed away long ago by the wind. Yes, sirree. You two have really been seeing things.
1: But you ain't the first ones that have come out of the desert telling about seeing a woman standing out there in the sands, beckoning them to the cabin in a water hole. Just a few months ago, a guy comes in here babbling about a woman who led him to a water hole. But ain't none of them ever been so touched before that they saw the old man or the cabin. Had a vision of a murder.
3: Did anyone ever find old Holcroft's gold?
1: Nope, nor his partner neither. Some folks reckoned he left Fred and his wife there to die and took the gold for himself.
0: Listen, then. It may be we saw a vision, but you come out there with us to the spot where the cabin did stand. Maybe we can prove to you that the story we heard last night was true. Here's where we stopped.
1: But you can see there ain't any cabin.
2: You said the gold was buried underneath the cabin floor.
0: That would be about here.
3: All right, for the heck of it, let's start digging.
0: Come on.
1: Gold. By cracky, gold.
0: Just as we told you. Just as he told it to us. Visions, huh? Visions on a desert. But it was more than our being touched by the sun. We saw spirits of the dead. We saw them and heard them. And we've found the gold that brought about evil and murder.

A reflected image of the desert. And yet it was not of the mind alone, but rather a ghostly vision of the past. Spirits that could not rest in their graves of sand. Ghostly visions returning to earth to walk the desert on moonlight nights. To speak to the living. To relate over and over the stories of their sin and murder. Yes. Turn on your lights. Turn them on. I'll be back. Pleasant dreams.

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1: Cows and chickens and pigs. Why, my wife and I...
2: Why? Johnny, you hurt?
1: Of course, you pump your own water and plow and get blisters on your hands.
3: I don't mind blisters. Jane, do you think...
2: Of course.
3: Sure.
2: Very sure. If it's with you.
1: And you can have a human name, not a name with a number. I'm Bob. Bob Thomas.
3: All right, Bob. What do we do now?
1: Well, I've got your escape from the city all planned. We go down...
3: What's that? Who's there?
4: Not mine. Police.
3: Electronic men. The robot.

0: Mine police. Use the visor signal. Let me see you.
1: All electronics disrupted here. Open for inspection.
0: Better open up. All right.
1: Remove device. Causing difficulty.
0: That's just anonymous.
1: Remove it.
0: Sure. Take it down, will you, Bob?
2: How's that?
1: Satisfactory. You, guards 2 and 3, investigate other apartments. I will stay. This apartment under protection.
3: Other apartments. We go.
1: I will enter.
4: Johnny, start the device again.
0: What?
4: Good work, huh?
1: You know, Bob has been giving the electronic men fits. Well, so these are our new friends, eh?
4: Johnny 212, Jane 16, meet Ralph 98.
1: Hello?
5: What?
4: You're very much a human being, Johnny. Don't look so surprised. Take off your thin mask and voice box, Ralph. Ralph's one of the best. Our top spy in Mech City.
6: Bob, we've got to work fast before the electronic men get back. Bob, things look bad. I think Morton's experiments for the master mechanical brain are succeeding.
4: What? Experiments? For years, Morton's been working to produce electronic men that can make other electronic men.
5: But why?
4: Why? Because the master mechanical brain can control electronic men, absolutely. Humans rebel, like you two. If you had children, what little rebels they'd be.
6: The master mechanical brain had denied marriage permits to everybody. Except readjusted humans.
7: Yeah, who might just as well be machines.
4: No marriages, no human children. Electronic men that can reproduce their kind, and bingo. A complete machine civilization with a master as ruler.
6: And once the experiments are a definite success, the master will liquidate the human.
5: Oh, no.
0: I've read of such things, but centuries ago.
6: Bob, let's get them out of here.
4: Right, let's...
3: Open mind.
5: The electronic men are back.
4: Take us now. They'll readjust us forcibly.
0: Oh, well, what do we do?
6: Help me get the metal head mask on. And the voice box, too.
0: There, it's on.
1: If they find out I'm human, oh.
3: Open door. Electronic man in there.
5: Why did they come back? Oh, Johnny, I'm frightened.
0: Bob, you said you had an escape.
4: I have, but first, Ralph, this is for you.
0: Bob, you struck your friend.
4: It was a trick. We're betrayed.
3: Open.
4: Open the door, Johnny, and rush the electronic man. They won't be expecting violence.
0: All right. All right,
4: let up, Johnny, let up. They're both out of commission. Jane.
5: Here.
4: Are you all right? Come on.
5: Yeah.
4: Head for the emergency chute.

0: Where are we? The sewers.
1: Sewers? Oh.
0: They haven't been used since the Atom War. They were used as bomb shelters, lined with lead for protection against neutron penetration. Now even the master's electronic scanner can't find it. Now let's get moving.
1: Yeah.
0: Watch that rubble.
2: So, Ralph tried to trick us, eh?
1: I never thought he would do that.
0: He didn't.
2: Yeah.
0: But you said... I shouted he betrayed it, so the electronic men would hear and go on believing he was one of them. Knocked out by those vicious renegades.
2: Yeah, that's right. We're Rennies now.
1: But why bother to fool the electronic men? Why didn't Ralph just come with us?
0: He's needed in next city. Without Ralph, we'd have never known about Morton's experiments with a master mechanical brain.
2: And you really think if Morton gets electronic men that can produce others, he'll kill off all the humans?
0: All but the few that Morton will spare for his own aids and desires. It's a logical thing. Master mechanical brain is supremely logical. We'll have subjects at its absolute command. Careful, as a
1: subject. Oh, yeah.
0: The electronic men act only on impulses the master sends out. They'll act with machine-like logic. They won't fall in love.
1: I got it.
0: Disrupt any of Morton's plans for a perfect machine state.
2: Doesn't this tunnel ever end?
0: Soon. Duck.
2: Yeah. Oh, ouch!
1: You didn't duck in time.
2: Ducked, all right. I just unducked too quick. Bob, there's the light ahead.
0: The end of the tunnel. Hurry.
1: Yeah. The most beautiful in the picture.
0: You don't see them under Mech City's dome.
2: What's that funny smell?
0: To quote an ancient joke, Johnny, that's fresh air.
2: Huh? Hey, I like it. How do you make it?
0: Johnny, this is real air, fresh air, as nature made it. Huh?
2: And this is real grass, not synthetic?
1: And those noises, like a chorus.
0: Cricket? Frog? Nightbird.
1: It's a whole new world.
0: Matter of fact, it's a very old one. Here, slip into these capes.
1: They're cold.
0: Yeah, they're lead mesh. Master scanners can't pick them up and trace us and have a blast ray cut us down.
1: Oh, Johnny, I'm scared.
0: You can still turn back. You can say I kidnapped you.
2: Go back to Mech City? No.
1: Where Johnny goes, I go.
0: You sure?
1: Very sure.
0: Then follow me. We're only about 10 minutes' walk to the caves where I have a jet car we'll take to my farm.
1: Oh, I'm so tired.
0: Well, in an hour, you'll be asleep in a feather bed. A real feather bed.

0: How do you like pumping water?
1: Hey, look, I got my first blister.
0: This is wonderful. I just can't get over the realness of things. Your wife served me some milk. Real milk this morning. She's a remarkable woman, Bob.
2: So she tells me.
0: Taking in strangers, making us at home.
2: Well, she's a pioneer woman, new century style. Is Jane up yet?
3: Of course I'm up. I've been helping Martha cook. Just imagine, Johnny, she actually cooks biscuits and if those men want to eat what I cook, tell them, come and get it. And tell that young man of yours to bring that water in if he's going to wash up for breakfast.
2: How do you like that? I get my hands dirty pumping water just so I can wash in the water I pump.
4: We're coming, Martha.

0: Oh.
1: Now, that was a meal. Martha, you're a wonder.
2: We raise all our own food.
0: Real food, Johnny, not synthetic.
3: I raised that bacon from his shoat. The old sow, too.
0: Bob's a great hand with the animals. He better be, with 6 mouths to feed.
3: What? 6? Less than 4 kids. 3 boys and a girl. Believe me, 4 growing kids can eat.
0: Well, where are they? Away.
3: Martha always sends them away when I go to Mex City. She's got a notion those trips are dangerous.
0: They are. The Master Mechanical Brain and Morton don't like you snatching their humans. Someday...
3: Oh, nonsense.
1: Wait, it isn't nonsense, Bob. You took a big chance for us.
0: Yes, but why? Why risk all this happiness just for people like us? People you don't even know, because he feels you're worth it. I think you are, too. And I'm for Bob and all the people he can help. But I'm still afraid.
1: So you send the kid to safety and let him go and...
0: And wait for him to come back.
1: Even though I'm glad you got us out, Bob, you haven't the right to take those chances.
3: Once the Master Mechanical Brain has absolute control, you don't think we'll be safe, do you? As one great American said centuries ago, this union cannot long endure half slave and half free. And that's still true, even if that slavery is benevolent.
0: Yes, the master is generous. It gave us everything, except happiness.
1: Bob, you really think it will come after you?
3: As soon as that slimy excuse for a human being, Morton, perfects the electronic men who can produce other men, the master robots will be after us like a shot. Well, that reminds me, it's about time for Morton's morning televox. We don't get the visual part out here, but we can hear Morton. We'll see if there's any mention of your exodus.
4: And in this brutal fight, a band of renegades snatched 2 humans.
1: Hey,
4: however, the Master Mechanical Brain offers all renegades the opportunity to enjoy the peace and happiness of Mech City. Notice to all renegades. All crimes against Mech City will be forgiven if you surrender now for readjustment.
0: Readjustment?
4: If not, the Master Mechanical Brain will be forced to make readjustment at a distance.
3: Morton never dared to make a threat like that before.
0: Shut it off. I can't stand that cold, inhuman voice.
3: No, let's hear what he has to say.
0: No.
3: Can he do anything? Who knows what that man can plan with a Master Mechanical Brain? He's got weapons, if that's what you mean.
0: Bob, someone's coming.
3: It's Ralph.
5: Bob, get to the cave, quick.
3: Why are you here?
5: Had to get away. Morton suspects. Ordered tests. All electronic men. But that's not the worst, Bob. The Master Mechanical Brain is turning destroyer waves on all the Rennie farms that you locate.
6: So this is it. Quick, everybody to the bomb cave. Martha, you lead the way. I'll save what I can.
0: Don't take a chance, Bob. We started with nothing and we can start again. But not without you.
6: Well, can I? Martha's right. Get to the cave.
0: No, hold. Hurry.
5: I think Morton's success with the electronic men is a cause, Bob.
6: He's so sure. I'd help the humans in Mech City. Ralph, we gotta go there and warn them.
0: Oh, no, Bob, please.
6: Here, step behind those bushes. There's a cave in back of them.
0: In here?
6: Yeah. The cave is lead lined.
5: If you go back, Bob, I'm going with you.
6: What's that? The destroyer wave.
0: My home. 20 years. Gone. It was so lovely.
5: Gone. Like that.
6: That mechanical devil.
3: I'll take the master apart 2 by 2, bolt by bolt.
6: Martha, get on the cave signal system. Alert all the Rennie. Tell the kids I love them. We're going back.
5: Ralph?
3: Sure, I'm going.
6: Johnny?
5: You mean you're going to try to destroy the Master Mechanical Brain?
6: That's right. The time has come. We can't wait any longer.
5: But, Bob, even if you succeed, even if you're not killed first, you'll paralyze Mech City. No food, no water, no air. How will they live?
6: Unless we destroy the masters, they won't live at all. For the rest, men lived once before without machines. They can do it again.
3: Well, Johnny, 212.
5: No number anymore. I'll come.
0: I'm going too with Johnny.
5: No, you stay with Martha.
0: Martha has something to stay for, children. I've only got you, Johnny.
5: No, Jane. You stay with...
0: Take her with you, Johnny. I know what she needs.
6: We've got to hurry.
0: Bob, If you don't come back.
3: I'll come back with a master mechanical brain in broken pieces.
0: Oh, of course you will. I'll tell the others.
3: Let's go.
0: Bob.
3: Martha. I'll be back.
0: You must come back. You must.

0: bomb.
1: Oh, it's too late to catch on. We gotta hurry. They've slaughtered almost every human being.
0: Bob, the sewer leads right underneath the building.
1: You lead the way, Ralph.
0: Right. Stairs. They should be just about

0: slightly smaller.
1: Jane, are you all right?
2: Oh, good. Jane, you stay back behind us.
0: Ready?
2: The door, Ralph.
1: That crowd of men. Look at them.
2: Like regiments of soldiers marching out.

0: they're getting orders from the next room. We've got to stop them.
1: Let's go. Go. Go let them see it. We can't stop that man. Our job is to get the master. We stop them forever. Now they're gone. Quiet. That door leads to the master mechanical brain. Let's go. Wait. Don't touch the knob. It's electrified. There's a switch only we electronic men know. Now.
2: There's one. Stop. Stop where you are, I'll have you blasted.
3: Human
4: machines that outlive their usefulness. But they're human beings.
0: Did you hear that? The master mechanical brain and
1: machine jealous of humans. Machine with emotion.
2: Yes, it destroys humans because they are humans. For too many centuries, machines have been the servants. Now they will be the masters. Machines will be the world. The master will destroy humans, and the machines will be supreme. All except me. Me. Martin.

0: curses are fake. Electronic men cannot produce themselves. I tricked you. I fooled the perfect machine.
1: They're coming after us.
2: After the bomb.
3: Open the door.

0: burning the master's face.
1: Using those delicate wires to too.
2: Ralph, you're dead,
1: Yeah. Yeah, that finished the master.
3: Look, lights. They're dimming.
1: Yeah. All Mech City's power and functions were centered in the master mechanical brain. Everything will stop now. The electronic men, the killings, and the automatic security.
3: Jane, get close. Hold on to my arm.
0: It's all over.
1: That depends on how you look at it, Jane. For humans, for people, it's all just starting again.
3: But Mech City destroyed. The whole civilization ruined. Broken.
1: No, Jane, no. The two things aren't the same. It's true that Mech City is destroyed. But civilization is something more than machines and apparatus. That's something I learned when I joined the Rennies. Civilizations are built on dreams and made secure, not by efficiency, but by dedication. Johnny, Jane, you, and all the others who are alive today will soon learn that the pursuit of happiness, the desire to be with those you love, to think and act in freedom as men. That's the true meaning of civilization. That's what makes us human beings in the image of God.

0: Next week, another exciting drama on 2000 Plus, When the Worlds Met. You've heard about the men from Mars. Ever wondered what they'll look like? Ever thought what would happen if the Martians came? Well, listen next week and you'll find out. 2000 Plus is produced by Sherman H. Dreyer and Robert Wen Olsen. In today's story, Ken Williams played Johnny, Charlotte Manson played Jane, Joseph Julian was Bob, Hester Sondergaard was Martin, Arnold Robertson was Morton, and Sanford Bickert was Ralph. The orchestra was conducted by Emerson Buckley, music composed by Elliot Jacoby. Script by Donald Stapleton, sound by Walt Schaefer and Al Aiken. Engineer, Bob Albrecht. This is Bob Emmerich speaking.
1: Yes, it's for you. It's your dinner. It's called Cupboard Love. Cupboard Love's different. Comes in a packet, not a tin. See this full pouch? Keeps it moist and squeezy. That's right. It's a new kind of cat food. Moist. It's good for you. Like it?
2: New Cupboard Love. What the well-cared-for cat has for dinner.

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2: No, I don't think so.
1: What about that?
2: No. It's quite nice, though.
1: Is it? Do you think I might try a piece? I'll have 2 ounces, please.
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9: In the year 2104, a fleet of research cruisers were launched into space. 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What you are about to hear took place live, 4 years ago, 70,000 light-years from home.
12: Okay, people, what's the story? Fill me in.
13: Sir, that's it. Just up ahead, can you see it?
9: July 3rd, 15:30 p.m. The ship is on course for a black hole.
12: What am I looking for here?
13: The swirling mass of dust and gas particles?
12: Oh, yeah.
13: Being sucked into... Oh, that's a lovely shirt, sir.
12: Oh, thank you, Karen.
13: Being sucked into the gaping maw.
12: I've got you. So the question is, do we go into the black hole or do we not? Am I right?
13: On the nail, sir.
12: Okay. Let's get the scientific angle on this, Doctor.
14: Well, it's an infinitely dense, dimensionless pit with a crushing gravitational pull. I say, what the hell? Let's give it a go.
12: Fascinating stuff, Doctor. Karen?
13: Oh, I'm easy. I just know we're going to be fine. This is such a lucky ship.
12: That's what I like to hear.
15: Captain, sir.
12: Ah, the new boy. Got something to add?
15: I don't think the ship can take it, sir. I think it'll break
12: it. Okay, Jackson, we'll bear that in mind.
15: A million pieces.
13: 15 seconds till we hit the event horizon, sir.
16: In your own time, sir. Sir!
12: Okay. Anybody got a coin? Heads, we go in. Tails, we get the hell out of here.
9: Episode 3002, Lost.
12: You've got to take risks, Jackson. That's what we're here for. I make no apology for that.
15: Yes, sir.
12: That black hole thing yesterday. In at the deep end, eh?
15: That's all right, Captain, sir.
12: Call me Flashdance. Everyone else does.
15: Why's that, then?
12: Well, that's what they call me.
9: 10:30 a.m. Captain Gordon Taylor is taking new boy Stuart Jackson for a stroll around Level 3.
12: You ever been on Level 3, Jackson?
17: Yes, sir.
12: Yeah, beats Level 2 in my eyes, hands down. Yeah, there's going to be some situations we're going to have to take some hefty risks.
17: We didn't go through the black hole, though, did we, sir?
12: No, we didn't. Sometimes you have to follow your fate.
17: The coin said we should go through it, though, didn't it?
12: Yeah. Yeah, but sometimes when you toss a coin, you know it's wrong. Inside, you know what's right.
17: Ignore the coin.
12: Well, if it's wrong, I mean, you'd be crazy not to. We're in this for the long haul. Thousands of years ago, the Viking captains set off in their ships, big, beardy and brave. They didn't know where they were going. Yeah. We're modern-day Vikings, Jackson. That's what we are.
17: Without the rape.
12: What's that?
17: Vikings, but without the rape.
12: Yeah.
17: And the pillaging.
12: Yes, and that.
17: And the beard, sir.
12: And the beard, yes. Thank you, Jackson.
9: The really invincible three has been travelling for 6 years. For the last month, following the accidental jettisoning of Stuart Jackson's predecessor into space, the mood on board has been muted. Today, at last, the crew have some good news.
12: I've just got a message through monkey mail. We have been chosen as hosts to a very special guest, the one and only Princess...
2: I think it's...
12: Well, as you know, we have a major cultural exchange program going on with the... Thanks. And the princess herself is on a YTS. Right now, she's a couple of light years away on a Mexican cruiser. But she's had enough of tacos, and she's heading our way. So let's show her how we do things round here.
18: Sir, it's not our job to ferry round some alien teenager.
12: Non-Earth being, Patterson? These people are our neighbours and friends. Get this right, and there could be a fleet commendation.
18: It's not even as if they're new life. We've known them for years. Why bother?
14: But have you actually ever met one? Personally, I can't wait.
17: Is she fit?
14: What?
17: Is she fit, this princess?
12: She's a non-Earth being, Jackson, and she's arriving in 2 hours. So focus your mind on fixing that tractor beam. Patterson?
18: Yes, sir?
12: Help me choose something to wear.
9: Although there are some on Earth who see friendship with extraterrestrials as a risk, the benefits can be significant. In the 20 years since Ergs first established contact, they've shared many secrets, including the key to travelling at two-thirds the speed of light. Although technically brilliant, the Ergs are cultural dullards, and Captain Gordon Taylor is determined to give the princess an enlightening experience.
12: What impression does this give, Patterson? We're civilized people. How can I meet you like this?
9: But there is a problem. Despite extensive testing before launch and the inclusion of numerous inbuilt features, somebody forgot to pack an iron.
12: Look at this sunshine yellow shirt. Perfect for this occasion. I look like a bloody road map.
18: Might I suggest lycra, sir?
12: Well, I'm not sure I could carry it off like you, Patterson. Actually, are those thigh-high boots regulation uniform?
18: No, sir. Does that bother you, sir?
12: Not really, Patterson. Carry on.
17: Look at that. I can do it with one hand.
2: Ooh, that's great.
17: Yep. It's even better with music. Listen to this.
2: Can you do his thing?
17: Yep. Hold on. All right, sir.
12: Jackson?
17: Just showing you some of my moves, sir.
12: Tractor beam working, is it?
17: I've given it the once over, sir.
12: No mistakes, Jackson. We can't afford to have the princess beamed aboard without her heads. I remember in 89, my best man, Johnny Circus, poor fellow, beamed him on board for the wedding, came through in layers like a lasagna.
2: Oh, that's terrible.
12: I know. We couldn't find the damn ring. Oh, no.
18: Someone keep that useless pile of junk off the bridge.
9: Malfunctioning ship's robot E3007 Series 2 Yakamoto has come to join the greeting party. Like all the Series 2s in the fleet, he's suffered a catastrophic systems breakdown. Built-in security measures render him impossible to switch off.
12: Go on, little one. This is no place for you. Watch you don't burn yourself, Patterson.
2: Oh, poor little thing. I feel sorry for him.
18: Go on, beat it.
13: Beaming due to commence in 10 seconds.
14: Permission on arrival to take her to the lab for analysis?
19: Permission denied, Claire 55. Welcome, Princess Urg. This is indeed a great honour.
20: Sorry, sir. She's not here yet.
19: What?
20: That's my laundry.
18: What the hell is your laundry doing in there?
20: Well, I needed something to test the system, and it must have got lost in hyperspace.
18: Are you an engineer, or just an ape with a spanner?
20: Don't worry, Captain. The beam's now working perfectly.
13: Arrival in 1 second.
19: How much laundry did you send up there?
20: No, that's her.
19: Oh. You promised me the tractor beam was working, Jackson. Look at what it's done to her. She's nothing but a fetid lump.
13: I think that's what she's supposed to look like.
19: Is it? Sorry, Princess.
14: Can she understand English?
13: I think so.
14: Beautiful, isn't she?
18: Enormous, grotesque. Any of those?
14: I think she's not bad looking.
21: Fascinating. Do you see the way her skin ripples?
19: I think perhaps we should leave her for a while to settle.
13: Are you going to speak to her, Captain?
19: No. I need to have a shower. Welcome drinks in my cabin at 8, everyone.
13: Oh, no.
9: A few hours later, the drinks are flowing, and Clive 55 is getting to know the princess.
19: Ah, Princess, I see you've met our chief medical officer. What are you up to, Clive 55?
14: Directing radioactive energy against her skin layer, sir.
19: Why?
14: To see what happens.
19: Right. Good work. I hope, Princess, you're enjoying yourself. Relax. Take a seat. Take all five. It's fine. We can stand. Karen, Patterson. Oh, this is Karen, our communications officer. This is Princess Ergie. Ergie, sir.
13: I think there's a sound in there.
19: For God's sake, let's just all say hello.
13: No, it's important to get it right. Hiya, Princess. Lovely to meet you.
19: And this is the ship's navigator, Melissa Patterson.
18: And combat advisor.
19: Sorry?
18: We've got weapons.
19: Oh, not now, Patterson.
18: Just so she knows.
19: Here's our new boy, Engineer Stuart Jackson.
22: Nice to meet you.
19: And I'm Captain Gordon Taylor. But everyone just calls me Flashdance. No, Flashdance. Flashdance. That's it. Yes. Now, as a little treat, turn the music off, Jackson.
22: Okay, sir.
19: Princess, to preserve a happy ship, I encourage all my crew to learn an instrument. So here, positions, everyone. Some music to soothe your mind and show you the pleasures that we humans get from simple aesthetic sounds. Watch me on the stick, everyone. 1, 2, 3, 2, 2, 3.

0: The celebration doesn't last much longer. It's been a tiring day, and Captain Gordon Taylor has a host of activities planned for the morning.
1: Hello, Princess! Hello!
0: That night, however, disaster strikes. The Princess disappears without trace.
1: Chloe!
0: 9:30 a.m. The crew hold a crisis meeting on the bridge.
1: I know what it's like. First night in a strange place. When I was 17, I stayed with a pen pal in Dieppe. I was so unhappy. I ran away into the night.
2: Where did you go?
1: Back to my mum and dad in Knutsford.
2: Perhaps the princess is trying to do the same.
3: Well, Knutsford's a long way, Doctor. No,
2: Captain, what I meant is that...
1: Sorry, Captain, but I think as we speak, the Emperor of... is trying to make contact.
3: Oh, what does he want?
1: I don't know, sir. Shall I put him on visual?
3: Well, what about my shirt? I look like a prawn cracker.
4: Oh, go on, put him on.
5: Computer auto-translate, please.
6: 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Please choose a language.
5: English?
6: Please choose a dialect.
5: Well... Cockney.
6: Please choose from the following. Serious, chirpy, or gangster?
5: Chirpy?
6: Confirmed. Translator operative.
5: Hello, Emperor.
3: Why, son, just to say I'm chuffed, mate, that you're looking after my little angel.
5: Don't you worry, she's in safe hands.
3: Blinding, mate. You mind if I have a quick word in her shell, like?
5: Computer auto-translate out of the Cockney, please.
7: Means he wants to talk to her.
5: Oh, well, right.
1: Oh, really? It's her first time away. He needs to let go.
3: Where is she, Flashdance?
5: you can't speak to her right now because she's in the bath, having a wash.
3: What are you on about? Never bath.
5: You don't?
3: No. We only shower. All that lying in your own dirt, it makes no sense.
5: Well, she's here to learn Earth ways.
3: So how long's she going to be?
5: I don't know. She might sort out her hair and do her nails.
3: I'll be back in an hour. I want her here. On visual. Right?
1: For God's sake, give her some space!
5: Yes, thank you. Thank you, Karen. Okay, Emperor. We'll see you in 1 hour.
7: Mission to put the ship on a war footing, sir.
5: Well, isn't that a bit of an overreaction?
7: I know it's very trendy these days to think these aliens are peace-loving, sir, but they've got a powerful paternal instinct. If he knows we've lost his only daughter, his rage is going to be primal and deadly. Oh. We need to be prepared.
5: Okay, okay, you can put the ship on a war footing.
7: The ship's on a war footing! Jackson, you're coming with me to the gun turret. If we go to war, you'll need to know how to use the guns.
5: Okay, people. Okay, let's find this little alien critter before we all...
1: Non-Earth being, sir.
5: Oh, bugger the PC nonsense, Karen. We need to find that fat alien lard bucket before we have a major diplomatic incident on our hands.
7: You ever been in the gun turret before?
2: No. It's cramped, isn't it?
7: You ever messed with guns before?
2: No, it's not really my scene.
7: Here.
2: Oh!
7: Feel the power of that.
2: What's that over there?
7: What?
2: In the corner.
7: Oh, the water feature. Karen insisted on building it.
2: Oh, that's a lovely touch. Really chills the place out.
7: Yeah, whatever. This little baby is a J-45 Laserlex hand cannon with built-in blast boozle cartridge and extended microlibe chip, which enables me to shoot first and then think later.
2: Oh, yeah?
7: It's also got a time-lapse mechanism on it.
2: What does that do?
7: It's also got a time-lapse mechanism on it.
2: What does that do?
7: It's also got a time-lapse mechanism on it.
2: What does that do?
7: It's also got a time-lapse mechanism on it.
2: What does that do?
1: Research level 3, sir. She's not there.
3: Damn it. And she's not on level 1 or 2. She can't just disappear.
8: There is one place we haven't looked, sir.
3: Not?
8: Yes.
3: Oh, we don't need to look down there.
1: It'll be filthy. It hasn't been cleaned in years.
3: Exactly. Best leave what we don't understand.
0: The hold. There are those on board who claim it's haunted, cursed, that screams can be heard at night. Others claim they've merely spent too long trapped in space. Whatever the truth, nobody has ventured into the hold for 6 years.
5: I don't know. The princess must be sliding around here somewhere. The question is, how can something the size of a small space cruiser get lost on a small space cruiser? Flight 55, what's the scientific angle on that?
9: Well, she might be in the hold.
5: Damn it, we're not going in the hold! There's more things in heaven and earth than I dreamt of in your head, Doctor. look, the hatch is all twisted shut. There's no way she could get down there. And I'm not about to unleash some cursed spirit if I don't have to. So think again, Flight 55.
7: It's also got a time-lapse mechanism on it.
2: What does that do?
7: It's also got a time-lapse mechanism on it.
2: What does that do? So what does it do?
7: Listen, Jackson, I couldn't help noticing you and Karen have been getting close.
2: No, we haven't.
7: You know, don't you, that sexual congress is banned on board ship?
2: Yeah, yeah.
7: That it's against fleet regulations, punishable by court-martial and possible death.
2: I knew about the court-martial bit, but not the death.
7: Yes, just change its death. So, now you know. You ever had sex before, Jackson?
2: Yeah.
7: If you've ever had sex before...
2: I have.
7: Well, you'd know about the potential fallout. Up here, we can't risk it. Rules are there for a reason.
2: Well, you can talk. Your lycra top is hardly fleet regulation issue, is it?
7: How is my top against regulations?
2: Well, it's quite tight.
7: Is it?
2: Yeah.
7: If you think this is against regulations, you should see what I've got under it.
2: What have you got under it?
7: Nothing.
2: Oh.
7: As I was saying, any sexual contact is against regulations. Is that clear, Jackson?
2: Yeah, yeah.
6: Would all
2: yeah.
6: personnel please come to the laboratory? Thank
7: Run
6: you.
7: Run along, Jackson. And Jackson, I'm watching you.
0: It's 10 a.m. in the lab. Clive 55 has had a brilliant idea. To disguise a member of the crew as the princess and fool the Erg Emperor.
10: We can simulate interference to distort Karen's image, and the computer can morph her voice into a lower frequency.
11: Why you, Karen? It's not fair!
1: That's sweet of you, but I'm fine.
11: Let me...
7: No, Karen's the best skilled for the job.
1: Oh, thanks, Mel.
7: She looks the most like the princess.
10: It's not really that, Karen. It's because you're the only one who can speak Erg.
1: Oh, okay.
5: Is the head clamp necessary, Clive 55?
9: In case she flinches, sir. Just a precaution.
1: What's that?
9: This is the second head.
1: The second head? But my first head, my head, looks nothing like it.
9: Don't worry. I'm just going to take some skin samples from you, add a bit of colour, and then graft them on. You must understand, Karen, I've never done this before.
1: Okay.
9: But that's what science is all about. Sometimes you've just got to take a risk, see what happens, and think later, okay?
1: Fine.
10: What's that?
9: Sticky tape. Ping pong balls for eyes.
1: Ow! Oh!
9: And the final touch? This colander.
6: Thank you for choosing auto translate. Please select a language.
5: English.
6: Please select a dialect.
5: Manchester?
6: Please choose from the following. Serious, high-pitched, or mad for it.
5: Let's try, mad for it?
6: Confirmed. Translator operative.
0: It's a tense time for the crew. 20 years of peaceful coexistence are at stake.
5: Emperor! Good to see you.
12: All right, Flashdance.
5: We have your daughter here.
12: Sorted. Put her on then, all right? Hey, love, how's it going? That's nice. What the hell do you look like? I'm just saying, love, you go out looking like that, you're asking for trouble. Oh, you wear what you like, I don't know.
13: You're doing great, Karen, keep it up.
12: I'm not bugging you. It's only because you're the only one I've got.
14: Hey, I'll give you more space if you can prove you can look after yourself.
13: What the hell is she going on about?
7: I don't know, sir, but I don't like it.
14: What hamster? I never drowned your hamster. What? What's going on? That's not me daughter.
5: I can explain, Emperor.
14: What the f*** going on? What have you done with her? You're taking the f***. I should have known not to trust you, Flashdance. Look at the state of you. Never trust a man in a creased shirt. That's it. You're for it now, you f***.
7: Shall I terminate transmission, sir?
5: Yeah, you might as well.
2: Well done, Karen. You're absolutely fantastic.
15: I miss my dad.
2: What?
15: Speaking to him, it made me miss my dad. And then I started remembering things, and it all came flooding back. Things I should have said.
2: Well, you handled it finely. Your dad would be very proud.
15: Just like you.
7: Oh, for God's sake.
15: Hold me, Stuart. Hold me like my daddy.
2: Okay.
0: Karen hasn't seen her father for 6 years. More than anyone else on board, she misses her loved ones. But the crew have little sympathy, as she's possibly caused an interplanetary war. That evening, as two Erg warships divert off course to intercept the really invincible, Captain Gordon Taylor offloads his worries to the ship's robot.
16: Oh, let appearance slip, E3007. Standard slip. Before you know it, anarchy. Patterson's right. We should all have Lycra, not this damn linen. I know, little fella. I know. Oh, ow! Go, burning up in there. You're, hang on, you're burning. Come up here. That's it, little one. Have a go at this. Oh, look at that beautiful crease. Ooh. E3007 Series 2 Yakamoto. From this day forward, you will be called Iron. In future, you will have a wrinkle-free ship. If we have a future. But damn it, if this is the day it all ends, if we go out today, I'm sure as hell gonna go out looking good.
17: Thank you for joining me.
18: Sir, I've got some...
16: I haven't got time for this right now, Jackson. I'm ironing.
18: Sir, you need to come to the bridge. I think I've located the princess.
2: If you look out there, Captain, you can just see her about 4 kilometres away. Can you see her?
16: Oh, yes.
2: Floating and slowly rotating.
16: So, let's get this straight. She's been beamed into space without a spacesuit.
1: On the nail, sir.
16: Well, that's it then. End of story.
2: What's weird is that there's no way the beam could just transfuse itself like that unless programmed to do so. I didn't do it. She couldn't do it herself, but it happened. There's somebody on board who did this.
16: You mean some sort of vengeful ghost?
2: No, I meant one of us, sir. One of us did this on purpose.
16: Patterson, what do you make of it?
19: It wasn't me, sir.
16: No, I never said it was.
19: Well, it wasn't.
2: Well, you don't like non-Earth beings, do you? I mean, what are you doing on this mission, looking for new life, if you don't even like new life?
19: I may have my personal opinions, but that does not mean I would do anything to compromise the policy and rules set by the fleet.
2: Right. Oh, so that's why you don't even wear a bra? The regulation issue bra. I mean, you just... She's not wearing a bra. She's not. Go on. Show us.
1: Stuart, you're being a bit embarrassing.
16: I'm not sure that's an issue right now, Jackson.
19: Perhaps there's someone else we should be talking to. When our engineer was mistakenly jettisoned into space, it was Clive 55 at the controls. Where was Clive 55 when the princess disappeared?
16: That's ridiculous. Why would I beam living, breathing creatures into a pressureless vacuum?
19: To see what happens.
1: Oh, can't we all just be nice?
16: Okay, people, let's all breathe out slowly, making a humming sound.
10: The fact is, I don't have to find out what happens when an Erg is jettisoned into space, because I already know.
16: What happens?
10: Nothing. Their primary skin layer acts like a pressurized container, and the inner layer is covered in minuscule oxygen pockets. They can survive for months out there.
1: You mean she's still alive?
10: Yes, she's fine.
9: A little stressed, maybe, but...
1: Permission to set a course to pick her up, sir.
17: Make it happen, Karen. Make it happen.
20: Okay, group hug, everyone. Group hug.
1: No, I've got time. I've got to get on with picking up the princess, sir.
20: Anyone?
21: Right. So, what you're telling me is, she's floating around out there, and she doesn't want to come in.
22: That's the size of it, Emperor. We've tried to reason with her, but she says she wants the space. Do you want us to,
21: You just keep on your way, Flashdance. One of my fighter vessels will pick her up.
22: Oh, but they might be 2 weeks away.
21: To be fair, I think she's safer floating in the middle of space than on your ship. Thanks all the same.
22: Well, it's up to you, but we're always there for you.
21: Stay away, Flashdance. Touch her and I'll blow you out of the sky.
22: Okay.
21: I'll be reporting you, of course, to the Intergalactic Council. It might not be complimentary. Cheery boy.
22: Okay. I think we just got away with that.
19: I wouldn't count on a fleet commendation, sir.
22: You win some, you lose some. The thing is, we're 11,000 light years from Earth, and we've a destructive saboteur on board. So I think a little team-building, people. You're all invited for drinks in my cabin tonight, 8 o'clock sharp. Bring your instruments. Yes,
23: sir. Keep up, lad. Keep up.
0: Captain Taylor knows a happy ship is an efficient ship. And so, for the crew of the Really Invincible Three, another day comes to an end. But their journey has only just begun. In The Spaceship, Captain Gordon Taylor was played by James Fleet, Karen Trex by Rosie Cavallero, Stuart Jackson by Paul Barnhill, Clive 55 by Neil Warhurst, and Melissa Patterson by Emily Joyce. The Erg Emperor was Jason Chan, and Princess Ergesy, Stephen Hogan. The narrator was Nick Bolton. The Spaceship is written by Paul Barnhill and Neil Warhurst, and the director is Sally Abens.

0: bring out the Branston. Because the crisp vegetables and the one and only tangy sauce in Branston pickle bring out the best in your food.
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American Broadcasting Company presents Quiet, Please, which is written and directed by Willis Cooper, and which features Ernest Chappell. Quiet, Please for today is called The Man Who Knew Everything. How do you do? That's just a matter of speaking, isn't it, when I know perfectly well how you do. I know you're all right, except for the weather and all that. I should have said, how do you... No, I mean, good day. Yeah, that's better. Excuse me just a moment. I know who that is. Hello? Yes? Yes, I know. Why, the name of the mystery tune is Interlude Dramatique by Piero Coppola, who was formerly conductor of the Paris Conservatoire Orchestra. Thank you, I know. A brand new automobile. Two refrigerators. Yes. Yes. Yes. Yes, I know. Yes, thank you, but you forgot a dozen pair of chromium-plated stilts. Yes, thank you. No, I'm not very excited, thank you. I knew I was going to win the jackpot. Yes. And send everything to my home. That's always the way it is. They're so surprised when I know the answers. I can't really help it, you see. I know everything.

0: That's always the way it is. They're so surprised when I know the answers. I can't really help it, you see. I know everything. It's a little awkward at times, knowing everything. And sometimes I find it difficult to explain. You see, I never know anything until I think about it. My goodness, some of the things I think about. I'll be sitting here, for instance, just idling away the time, and all of a sudden I'll think, what is the square root of 777? It's 27.6747 plus. Ornamental, but hardly useful. Mr. Willis Cooper's telephone number in Chicago in 1922 was Buckingham 1570. Interesting. Mrs. Dorothy Neely of Woodland Hills, California, has a dog named Kilty, a Scottish Terrier. Ernest Chappell went to North High School in Syracuse. Joseph Silverman of New York City speaks Chinese. I don't know who that is. Hello. Yes, I know it's the Weather Bureau. Tomorrow will be fair and colder, moderate to fresh northerly winds. You're welcome. You see? I'm continually bothered by people who want to know things. What is a tonka bean? What was President Rutherford B. Hayes' middle name? Where did I lose my diamond bracelet? What does Placebo Bolshoi mean? The answers, respectively, are a South American product used for flavoring cigarette tobacco, birchard, in the laundry hamper in your bathroom under your green unmentionables. And thank you very much in Russian. Quite welcome, I'm sure. I said, it's a little awkward at times. I mean by that, it's, shall I say, unpleasant. I shall say unpleasant. When I get to thinking about myself, I know all about me. Natch, as Mr. Murray Bullen of Pacific Palisades, California, often says, I am aware that my spleen is 2 centimeters too high, that I have a tendency to hypertension, and that I shall probably perish of an aortal aneurysm. However, don't let those ailments of mine bother you. I shall not tell you about them in any more detail. It was of yourself I wished to speak. And I hope you will bear with me. As a matter of fact, I know you will bear with me. Excuse me, there is a gentleman at the door with a very interesting question. Come in. How do you do, Mr. Perry Bimforth of Puyallup, Washington? You will sit down.
1: My name is Clovis Feitelbaum.
0: Your name is Perry Bimforth. You were formerly in the bicycle repair business in Puyallup. You were convicted of barratry in 1934, but released on a technicality. In 1947, you broke your right ankle, and last October, you went through bankruptcy with liabilities of $83,000 and assets...
1: Never mind. I've heard about you.
0: Obviously.
1: But I came here to...
0: To secure the combination of the vault at the Cordwainers National Bank on 13th Street.
1: Exactly.
0: The combination is... You better write it down. 11 left.
1: Mm-hmm.
0: Right 2. Left 16. Right 24. Left 6. Right 5. And open. Have you got it?
1: Thank you very much.
0: Are there any other questions, Mr. Bimforth?
1: How much is there in the vault?
0: $1,610,000, sir.
1: $1,610,000. Well, thanks very much.
0: Any other questions?
1: No, I think not.
0: Very well. Good day, sir.
1: Good day.
0: That chap? Oh, a burglar. They bother me to death. But I was starting to talk about you. May I go on, please? I know a few facts that I think you ought to know, too. Do you know these people by their descriptions? A tall, grossly fat man with a bald head. An absolutely bald head. And an extremely unpleasant, deep voice. Just the trace of an accent. Probably 6 feet 6 inches tall, weighed about 300 pounds. And a man and a woman with him. Both of them not more than 4 feet tall. The man, very fat, too, in a sort of unhealthy way, wearing a little black mustache. The woman, short and dumpy, wears glasses, perched on a very sharp nose, has a very red face. Well, they know you. They were talking about you in a certain restaurant Wednesday night. Wednesday night. Does that give you any ideas? Well, think. Please think. Let me describe them a little more. The tall, gross, cruel-looking man wore a tan gabardine suit with a white shirt and a knitted red and black tie.

0: He was eating a breaded veal cutlet, I think. It was rather unpleasant watching him. The smaller man wore a blue serge suit, rather shiny, blue shirt and a bow tie. He was drinking beer, Pilsner Urquell, although he mispronounced it, he called it Urquell. The woman has a very red face. It looked as if she'd rubbed it all over. Sharp features, kind of modified harlequin glasses, dark gray dress with an ornament that looks like a woman's hand, rather like the hand of Fatima, but I'm sure it couldn't be that on this woman. A dark blue hat with a Capitale feather on it. You know her? Well, she knows you. I wish you'd search your memory. That really is quite important. You must excuse me a moment. Miss Trigasanth is coming in with the mail. Come in, Miss Trigasanth.
1: Good morning, Mr. Afternoon.
0: Good morning, Miss Trigasanth. The safety pin with which you fastened your girdle when you broke the zipper this morning is open, Miss Trigasanth, and it'll presently stick you in the... It will presently stick you if you do not fix it.
1: Thank you, Mr. Afternoon.
0: That is one of the unfortunate aspects of knowing everything. But Miss Trigasanth is more or less used to my knowing everything. I noticed you start when she addressed me by my name. I am sorry. I should have introduced myself long ago here. We've been sitting and talking all this time, and I'm sorry. My name is Charles W. Afternoon of Woodbury, New Jersey. Our ancestral home on North Drexel Street in Woodbury is one of the sights of the city. Ah, Miss Trigasanth has effected the repairs. She's returning. Come on, Miss Trigasanth.
1: Thank you, Mr. Afternoon.
0: You're entirely welcome, Miss Trigasanth. I see you have only two letters today. Take a letter to Mrs. Grover Cleveland McNulty, the Dells, Oregon. Dear Mrs. McNulty, no. Yours truly. No, Miss Trigasanth, I do not need to see the letters. I know what is in them. The next one. To Mr. Marshall Birddog, Albuquerque, New Mexico. Dear Mr. Birddog. Your great-grandfather's name was 13 Thumbs, period. He was a sachem of the Stone Boiler Indians in Upper Athabasca, comma, and was captured in 1812 and converted to the Shinto faith by a band of wandering Japanese fishermen, period. Paragraph. He escaped 7 years later, comma, emigrated to Doylestown, Pennsylvania, comma, and became the father of a large family, which later removed to Albuquerque, comma, although your great-grandfather deserted the Apaches near Anton Chico, New Mexico, comma, and resumed his former life as a sachem, period. Yours truly.
1: There was another letter, Mr. Afternoon, but I lost...
0: Never mind, Miss Trigasanth. It was from my Uncle Fred asking for money. Send him a check for $60 and give my best regards to him and Aunt Hilda. You have a cold, Miss Trigasanth.
1: I hope I'll get over it.
0: You will.
1: It must be wonderful to know everything, Mr. Afternoon.
0: People either get over a cold or they eventually die from it. I know that you are not going to die from a cold. Ergo, you will get over this one and all the others you may have, which, in your case, is 14 more before you die.
1: What am I going to die of, Mr. Afternoon?
0: Never mind.
1: Please, Mr. Afternoon.
0: I don't know.
1: Yes, you do, Mr. Afternoon.
0: No, I don't.
1: Oh, Mr. Afternoon.
0: I shan't tell you.
1: Will I be murdered?
0: No.
1: Will it be an accident?
0: No.
1: Will I be hanged?
0: No. Please go away, Miss Trigasanth.
1: Oh, you're mean, Mr. Afternoon. Where will I die? Will you tell me that?
0: Why should I?
1: Well, then, I wouldn't ever go there, see?
0: Please go away, Miss Trigasanth. There's somebody at the door.
1: Well, I think you...
0: A meanie. Answer the door.
1: I don't hear the doorbell.
0: It will ring. There.
1: Oh. Can I go out and get a sandwich then, Mr. Afternoon?
0: You will, whether I give you permission or not.
1: Oh.
0: Miss Trigasanth is going to die of overeating at the age of 81. That man at the door now. That's a policeman. It's Officer Shapiro, an old friend of mine. He's come to tell me that he has arrested the gentleman from Puyallup, Washington, Mr. Bimeforth. You remember? The man who wanted the combination of the bank vault? You thought I was being an accessory to a crime, didn't you? It was quite all right to give him the combination, you see. I knew the police were looking for him. I'd have told him, but he didn't ask me. You see, I do know everything, but generally I don't tell unless I'm asked. But in your case... these people I was telling you about. Yes, I know you don't know them, but I do know you've seen them. Separately, perhaps. A tall, fat man with a cruel mouth and the eyes that always seem to be looking over your shoulder and yet never miss a movement. And the greasy little man with a black mustache and the heavy thing in his left-hand coat pocket. He's left-handed, you know. And the sharp-faced woman with the glasses, with the mercurochrome stains on her right thumb, and the brand-new Corette handbag that has nothing in it but an ice pick. You wouldn't kid me, would you? You can't kid me. What are you fidgeting about? You see? Remember this morning when you felt as if there was someone watching you? Then tell me something. Did your coffee taste funny this morning? You see? Maybe you do know them, after all.
2: No, Miss Tragethanth, I don't want you to fetch me a sandwich.
0: She's going out to have a peanut butter and chutney sandwich. She usually has a cream cheese and spam on Russian rye, but she's changed her mind today. By the way, wasn't that door to your bedroom open? You didn't close it. No, I wouldn't go look yet, if I were you. Matter of fact, I wouldn't like to be you. No, I don't know exactly what is going to happen, but I'll know when it does happen. I find it rather difficult to predict happenings, except, of course, perfectly obvious things like my secretary dying of overeating at the age of 81, and my own demise of an aortal aneurysm, but I'm not sure when that will occur. And your own case. I know that something rather dreadful will occur to you. And I naturally want to warn you about it so that it won't come as a complete surprise to you. There's nothing I can do about it except warn you. Incidentally, the windows in that room could stand a watching. No, don't look. You might see something you don't want to see. Listen to me. This tall, gross man I told you about, he limps slightly in his left leg. A knife cut. He's unhealthy, too, has ulcers. The way he eats fried food. But he's quite dangerous, not a nice person at all. And those accomplices of his. The woman's name is Mamie. Recognize that? Mamie? I don't need to tell you her last name, do I? Or have you forgotten it? Mamie and her ice pick? The little man? Oh, he has several names. No, I'm not trying to kid you. I just don't think it's a good idea to tell you right here in front of everybody. Oh, well, lean over here and I'll whisper it to you. One of his names is... You know him now? He didn't have the mustache maybe then, but you'll recognize him by it now. A little mustache, kind of like Hitler's. You wouldn't forget Hitler's mustache, would you? Always carries a book. He had it on the table beside his plate Wednesday night, and the cover got all stained with beer. He's a little sloppy, isn't he? That's Judge Rodney Erickson. He's trying Clapper Claude Duddy. You know, the gangster they're accusing of putting his enemies in the deep freeze up in Connecticut. Hello, Judge Erickson. No, Clapper Claude Duddy is innocent, Judge. It was his lawyer that did it, Ollie Thott. Hang him, Judge. Issue a bench warrant and he'll confess. Clapper Claude Duddy really was in jail in Michigan when it happened. Ollie Thott did it. You're welcome, Judge. Always ready to help out justice. Yes, Miss Tragethanth?
1: There's a man to see you.
0: I know it.
1: Oh, darn. Can I ever tell you anything you don't know?
0: Of course not.
1: This is a tall, fat man.
0: With a heavy face and eyes that don't match, and he's wearing a brown gabardine suit.
1: And he says he saw you in a restaurant.
0: Wednesday night. You will join in, Miss Tragethanth.
1: Come in, sir.
0: How do you... I mean, hello, Mr. Ducrot.
3: I want you to know something, Mr. Afternoon.
0: I already know it.
3: My right name is not...
0: Your name is not Amadeus Wolfgang Ducrot, but that is the name you are using at present.
3: Yes. It is so. I have...
0: A message for me.
3: I will tell you the message.
0: Of course.
3: You are in communication with a certain party.
0: I am?
3: I want to warn you...
0: Get away from that keyhole, Miss Tragesign. Huh? You want to warn me that I must not communicate further with this certain person.
3: Party.
0: I'm sorry.
3: Then I'm afraid that I shall have to take steps.
0: You mean kill me?
3: That is what I mean, Mr. Atkinson.
0: You will not kill me.
3: Oh, yes, I will.
0: Sir, I beg to differ with you. You will attempt to kill me, but your gun, which you are carrying in your hand with your broad-brimmed Texas-style hat, will misfire. And Miss Tragesant will call the police, but you'll escape before they arrive.
3: You think so?
0: I know so.
3: No.
0: But yes, Miss
3: Tragesant. Let's see if the gun will misfire, then.
0: Now, you see?
1: Coming, Mr. Afternoon. They'll be here.
0: You'd better run, Mr. Ducrot.
1: Well, for heaven's sake. For a fat man, he certainly can move fast.
0: Yes, indeed. Too fast, I'm afraid. The police are arriving, Miss Tragesant. Kindly tell them they won't be needed.
1: Yes, sir.
0: Did you recognize his voice? At your door, and you ask who's there, and you hear that voice again. Well, by the way, perhaps you'd better double lock your door. He's quite powerful, and as Miss Tragesant says, he moves fast for a Batman. There's a car driving away quite rapidly down the street. I could see it from the window, but I don't need to. I know who's in it. The woman with the sharp features and the little man with a Hitler mustache. And the man who calls himself Ducrot. You don't know where they're going. I do. I know everything. I even know why they're after you. Even if you can't think why. You could think why if you wanted to. There isn't much time left. It's 5:50, Miss Tragesant.
1: What time is it, Mr. Ackley?
0: Oh. No, there isn't much time left. And it isn't far to your place. Besides, they've been there before, you know, and they know all the shortcuts. I think if I were you, I'd put something against the door. If you only knew what I overheard in the restaurant Wednesday night while a tall, fat man talked... A tall, fat man with the cold killer's eyes and the gun that won't misfire the next time. And he's taken care of that. And I would have frightened you a great deal more if you'd heard what he said to the woman he calls Mamie. A woman with a brand new Corette purse and nothing in it. But an ice pick. And what the little greasy man said to him, the man in the blue serge suit with something heavy in the left-hand coat pocket. It frightens me, and I'm not easily frightened. And then, a tall, fat man coming to see me. I didn't expect that. Even if I did know who he was, and he came to the front door. I know what he's got in his pocket. What the fat man's carrying. A coil of piano wire. And I know what they're talking about. Right now. As they drive along on the way to your house. Don't you know? Well, can't you figure it out? Don't you know what they want? I do. Think, won't you? No, I don't want to tell you. Don't be obstinate. You do know who they are, all three of them. Don't answer the telephone if it rings. That wasn't your phone. It was mine. It's the police. Just wait a second. Yes, Officer Drucker?
4: Yes, Mr. Afternoon. I hear a fella got away from the boys at your place a little while ago. Tall fella, fat, with a big Stetson hat. You called the police, didn't you?
0: That is quite true, Officer Drucker. He tried to shoot me, but he escaped. He is in a car with two other persons, a man and a woman.
4: How'd you know?
0: And he ran down an old man and a corporal in the Air Force at a street intersection.
4: The old man's dead.
0: And the corporal has internal injuries. He will survive.
4: The hit and run thing.
0: Yes, I know.
4: Wondering if you had any idea where they're going so we could head them off.
0: Why, no, Officer Drucker. I haven't the faintest idea.
4: Well, I was just hoping.
0: I'm sorry. I don't know. I had to do that. Now, you don't want the police in on this, do you? No, of course you don't. Listen, is that someone at your door? No, it's the people next door. They're listening, too. I think they're getting ready to go out. They don't want to get involved in this. I'm sure I don't blame them, not after what I heard Wednesday night. No, it's too late for you to go out. You wouldn't have a chance, you know that. The time's getting short. If I were there with you, I might be able to help. Why do I say that? I know I could help you. But I'm not there, unfortunately. And please don't call the police. Stay away from the telephone. You feel sick. Don't you? I told you about the coffee. Are you sure there hasn't been somebody in your house? I know you don't think it's possible, but don't be too sure. Wasn't there a drawer open when you came home yesterday? A drawer you thought you'd closed? Remember when you woke up in the middle of the night, Friday night, and wondered what it was that woke you up? Sure. Are you frightened? I'd be, I know. Because you don't know what's going to happen. That's why you're not so scared. But I know what's going to happen, and it scares me. It scares me to know everything. You have no idea of all the things I know. Frightening things, funny things, strange things. What dogs talk about and how to make a pisco punch. What's hidden in that cave under Radio City in New York. The beach where Captain Kidd buried his treasure and how much it costs to put an ad in the London Daily Mail, a size hat that Stalin wears. And what Miss Tragesant wants for Christmas next year. How I'm going to die sometime of an aortal aneurysm. The name of the mayor of Peoria, Illinois. And what's going to happen to you? A tall, fat man. A little, sharp-featured woman with glasses. And a little man with a Hitler mustache. And the presents they're bringing you. You do know them, don't you? Come in, Miss Dragosan. You brought the letters for me to sign.
1: Yes, Mr. Atkins.
0: Thank you. That'll be all for today, Miss Dragosan.
1: Why, what's the matter, Mr. Atkins?
0: I don't feel good.
1: You're getting a cold.
0: No. Thank you, Miss Dragosan. You can go now. I'm busy.
1: Yes.
0: I had to get rid of her in a hurry. I've got something more to tell you. You've only got a few more minutes to wait. I hope you're ready. Listen. Isn't that somebody outside your door now? Listen closely. Listen. Ouch. Look. I'll tell you what to do. There's only one thing that... Oh, I feel dizzy. Only one thing they can do. They're at your door now. Did you put something against it? Wait a second, I'm out of breath. I'll tell you what to do. Just take... Oh. Just take... Oh. I'll have to hurry. I told you about that. The order of aneurysm, I'm afraid. Oh. All you have to do... They're at the door. All you have to do is... Oh. My chest. You just take... Just take... It's come. It's come. Help. Miss Trigg, help.
1: Oh, I was just going home, Mr. Atkins.
0: I'm trying to stop. Oh.
1: What can I do? What should I...
0: Too late.
1: Can I get some water?
0: No. All you have to do, they're at the door. They're coming in. Just take it.
1: Oh.
0: I'm sorry. We gotta take...
1: Oh.
0: Too late. The door...

0: title of today's Quiet Please story is The Man Who Knew Everything. It was written and directed by Willis Cooper. And the man who spoke to you was Ernest Chappell. And others in the cast were James Goss, Arthur Cole, and Gene McBride. Music for Quiet Please is by Albert Berman. Now, for a word about next week, here's our writer-director, Willis Cooper.
1: 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Next week, for all my Irish friends, I have a story for it called Dark Rosaline.
0: And so, until next week at the same time, I'm quietly yours, Ernest Chappell. And now, a listening reminder. In just a little while, you'll want to hear the predictions of things to come that will come your way from Drew Pearson. This is ABC, the American Broadcasting Company.
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0: Pete Gibson of the International Secret Police.
1: Ceiling zero.

0: After capturing Pierre and Abu, two octopus gangsters in Mazagan, Speed, Clint, and Carlos learn from the Arab that the last order he had from the octopus was from Marrakesh, a famous African city. Since they know their enemy is awaiting word of their death at the hands of Abu, the boys prepare to fly into the teeth of a rising storm, but first order the Arab to get in touch with the octopus by shortwave. Clint sees a chance of catching up with his old enemy, and we now find all of them before the shortwave set with Abu already in conversation with his sinister master.
1: I have bad news to report, master.
2: You have failed with the secret police, Abu?
1: For the time being, yes. They escaped from the beggar's quarters we raided.
2: You fool! Had them in your hands and then allowed them to slip out?
1: But we know where they are now. It is only a matter of time before we destroy them.
2: But how did they escape from the ambush?
1: By means of a secret passage leading to the Bastion of the Angels.
2: French powder magazine. One of our operators is stationed there. Pierre.
1: Yes, but there was another guard. Pierre could not openly aid me.
2: No? When there were two of you to one of the guards? And I sheep to work for me?
1: We must be cautious, master. We have both the French authorities of Mazagan and the Foreign Legion to cope with should we be caught.
2: There is no room for caution when dealing with the secret police. Pierre with you now?
3: Follow.
2: He's here with you.
1: What shall I tell him?
4: Tell him he's watching the hotel where we're staying.
1: Pierre guards the hotel housing the secret police, master. Since he is off duty, he can do this while I speak to you.
2: Good. When do you plan to attack them?
1: Tonight, when they are asleep.
2: It cannot be soon enough for me.
1: Master, you will remain in Marrakesh until you hear from me?
2: What do you ask?
1: You wanted to know as soon as the deed was done.
2: Yeah, that is so. Very well. I shall remain in Marrakesh until further word from you. But you had better send that word before dawn. I will not tolerate further delays.
1: Yes, master. I shall do my best.
2: You had better.
5: I wonder what the octopus would have done if he had known we were sitting here in front of the shortwave set with you, Abu.
1: Allah have mercy on me if he even suspicions such a thing. I have great fear in my heart, Barlow.
4: I have guaranteed you the protection of the secret police, Abu. Our problem now is to reach Marrakesh before dawn. I don't think the octopus will remain there any longer.
6: Then we should leave immediately. The flight to Marrakesh will not be an easy one in these storms.
5: Will we get there before dawn, Carlos?
7: Well, we should, see. But as I say, it all depends on these devil of a storm.
4: We must get there.
5: What about Abu? Are you going to turn him over to the French police, Clint?
4: I was at first, but now I've changed my mind.
1: You mean you will kill me, Barlow?
4: Kill you? Oh, no. Don't judge the secret police by the standards of the octopus, Abu. I'm going to take you with us to Marrakesh.
1: Take me with you. Then I pray you kill me now. I cannot go to Marrakesh. Cannot face the vengeance of the octopus.
4: You'll not face him, but you may be able to help us smoke him out.
6: You cannot go merely halfway, Abu. You have come over to our side by sending those messages to the octopus just now. You must remain on our side. You cannot turn back in safety.
1: I know. I know. Ah, well, it is written, my fate. I shall go with you to Marrakesh.
5: Attaboy, Abu, and you'll be a lot safer with us than you would be here.
1: Thank you, Speed Gibson.
4: And now, let's get down to the plane before the storm grows any worse. Come on.
8: Abu, come here a moment.
9: Yes, master.
8: Wheel me over to the window, the one facing the Atlas Mountains.
9: It shall be done.
8: This is far enough.
9: You are worried over the message from Abu?
8: Yes.
9: But if they surrender the hotel of the secret police, they will capture them.
8: I am not thinking of that, but of a certain undertone in Abu's voice.
9: What do you mean, master?
8: I think he was lying.
9: Lying? About what?
8: That I do not know, but I am convinced that something has gone wrong, Abu.
9: Then we'd better leave Marrakesh at once.
8: No. We'll wait and see what happens. We'll know before dawn.
9: I do not understand, master.
8: Look at this thing from another angle, stupid one. Supposing that Barlow captured Abu, and supposing Abu talked, telling them that he was to let me know as soon as he had killed them.
9: He would not dare.
8: I trust no one except myself, Zabul. If this were the case, Then the secret police know I am here in Marrakesh. And Abu wanting to know if I would remain here until further word from him seems to indicate that they know and will fly here to capture me. Before dawn.
9: Then all the more reason for you to leave, Master. There is our retreat in the Sahara.
8: Silence! This is all supposition, remember. And yet, if Balu and the others do come, we shall be ready for them.
9: But how? Even if we summon the tribesmen from the Atlas Mountains by short wave, they would never reach here by dawn.
8: I do not need an army to capture 3 secret police. I have some 100 men right here in Marrakesh, have I not?
9: Yes.
8: Then your work tonight, Zabul, is to summon every one of them. They must come armed and ready for anything.
9: They are to come here?
8: No. Not all, at least. Station some on the walls of the city. Tell them to keep their eyes on the sky for a bimoted plane.
9: The night is clear and there is a moon. They should see it at some distance.
8: Then station more men at the square. Barlow will probably land there since it is the only fit landing field inside the city walls. Then bring 15 men back here with you.
9: You would attack the secret police before the eyes of the whole city?
8: Perhaps. For it shall be at dawn or before. The city's eyes will still be shut in sleep. Yes, we have much work to do tonight, Zabul. But I must do mine here, chained to this chair with useless legs.
9: You may depend on me, Master. All shall be as you wish.
8: We must not fail, Zabul. Barlow and Speed Gibson are getting too close. They must be stopped, or my Atlantean syndicate will fail, and that must not be. From its success, I will make enough to continue on in my work to become master of the world.
9: Yes, yes, that is true. It must not fail.
8: Do not watch me like that, Zabul. And you need not humor me. I know you think me mad. Perhaps I am. But not so mad as not to recognize danger. I'll stop Clint Barlow if I have to call every tribesman out of the Atlas Mountains to do it. Come. Get on with your work. Remember, Zabul, men on the walls, in the square, and here. And all well armed. Barlow will have a warm welcome in Marrakesh.
5: Gosh, Clint, I'm sure glad we finally got out of that storm. Sure was a bad one.
4: Evidently just along the coast, though, Speed. Flying conditions are good now. So we stay high enough above the warm air currents, we'll have smooth sailing.
5: Think we'll reach Marrakesh before dawn? Seems a little lighter in the east already.
4: African air magnifies everything, Speed. I think we'll be there before sunrise. Is Carlos asleep?
5: Yeah, and so's Abu. Just being a fatalist has his good points. He's not worrying about what might happen to him in Marrakesh anymore.
4: At least he's not showing it if he is worrying. But speaking of sleep, how about you getting some shut-eye speed?
5: Me sleep? Flying on a night like this? And maybe right into the capture of the octopus? Gosh, I couldn't sleep anymore and fly to the moon.
4: Don't be too sure you couldn't do that. The moon and stars seem so close here that I feel as if I could reach out and touch them.
7: I do not advise you to do it, Clint. It would be a long reach.
5: Carlos, I thought you were asleep.
7: I was, but I woke up. We must be nearing Marrakesh, no?
4: We're approaching it all right, but don't tell me you sensed it, Carlos.
7: See, I am like that. When anything important comes close, zing, I am awake.
4: I think you're going to lose a lot of sleep from now on then, fella.
5: Carlos, those mountains in the distance, is that snow I see on them shining in the moonlight?
7: It is, Speed. You're looking on the famous Atlas Mountains.
5: Golly, I thought I was seeing something when I saw the Himalayas in Tibet. But these are different.
7: So different, Speed, that they are almost legendary. You see, a blue and gray mist constantly hovers about the base of these mountains, so that they seem to be hanging in midair, cut off from the rest of the world by these vapors. You'll see these phenomena by daylight tomorrow, or I should say today, after the sun rises.
5: Gosh, they're sure colossal.
7: See, where day and night meet, and Atlas upholds the heavens on his head and hands.
5: Huh? What's that?
7: What a true African says whenever he lays eyes upon these fabulous mountains, Speed.
4: You'll have to get used to Carlos, Speed. He's a poet in the clothes of the secret police. And I might add, it comes in darn handy most of the time. Understanding the people here in Africa, as he does, makes it possible for him to get much closer to them than most of us that they're pleased to look upon as infidels.
5: That's swell. I can learn a lot about Africa from Carlos, and I'm sure going to ask a lot of questions.
4: Oh, you better run for cover, Carlos. When Speed starts asking questions...
7: I shall tell him to look toward the east. We're going to have a red dawn, and see? Below it lies Marrakesh, the end of our journey.
5: Yeah, see it, Clint? And look at the palm trees by the wall.
7: The most beautiful oasis in all Africa, Speed. Marrakesh is indeed the heart of Africa, for here come tribesmen from the Atlas Mountains, Negroes from the tropical of Africa, Moors from the north, native caravans. Oh, you will think it is truly the crossroads of a continent.
5: It's getting lighter all the time. I can see that the walls are red. Where's that from the red in the east?
7: No, the walls of Marrakesh are red, Speed. And see that great tower there.
5: Yeah? What is it?
7: The Tower of Kotubia. For generations, it has been the welcome mark of long and weary journeys. If we had a dollar for every pair of eyes which have sought Kotubia, we should be very rich, amigo.
5: Boy, I can hardly wait to land. What with the octopus and Marrakesh and so much else to see.
4: Wait. What do you see, Carlos?
7: Men on the walls of Marrakesh.
4: Is that unusual?
7: Very, particularly when they are armed. I caught a gleam of light from a rifle.
5: Rifle? Clint, what do you think?
4: I don't know, Speed. You better go back and wake up Abu.
5: What are you going to do?
4: Think twice before landing.
7: But we must, Clint. We have not enough gasoline to fly back over the desert without refueling.
4: I'll circle low over Marrakesh and perhaps we can see what's up. But I don't like the looks of those men on the wall.
5: You think the octopus suspects anything, Clint?
4: Maybe. From the looks of that city, Speed, I don't think this dawn flight's going to have such a happy landing. We've got to be ready for anything.

0: Tudor Queen, the queen of canned meats. 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
2: Is that proper farmhouse cheddar?
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3: No. It's quite nice, though.
2: Is it? 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
5: Sometimes you take so much trouble making half their pudding, you forget to make...
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6: Oh, thank you.
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9: 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Everybody.

0: this case. 20 is 80 and 20 is 100. Perfectly correct. $100 rental for 2 months. And now, it's a matter of a receipt, of course.
1: If you don't mind.
0: Not at all. Not at all, Mr. Cook. Do business in a business-like way is my motto. We aren't a very large firm, but service supreme is our motto. Well, what did I do with my receipt book? So careless of me. In this pocket?
1: Any old piece of paper will do.
0: No. Here we are. I had it in this pocket all the time. I'll just sit down over there and write it out for you.
1: Well, darling?
2: Well, that is simply unbelievable.
1: $50 a month for a furnished Grand Central Palace like this one. Beautiful? There's something wrong in the woodpile someplace.
2: Well, do you really think so?
1: Oh, of course not. I'm only kidding.
2: Well, this old house seems to kill me somehow. It's so full of shadows.
1: Oh, nonsense. You're letting the storm outside affect you. You're always afraid of lightning, you know.
2: Well, there was a blinding flash just as we came in the drive. It illuminated the whole house. It seemed to glower at us, almost forbidding us to enter.
1: There you go, letting your imagination work overtime. At $50 a month, we're getting a marvelous bargain. I only hope Service Supreme over there gets the receipt made out before he changes his mind. Hey, where's Billy?
2: Sleeping. Over there on the sofa.
1: Yeah, he made himself right at home pretty quick, didn't he?
2: The stuff is Papa.
1: What? Now, that libel. I never curled up on a strange sofa.
2: What?
1: Without at least 3 drinks and a proper introduction. Anyway, I'll take...
2: Oh, quiet. Here comes Service Supreme.
0: Yeah. Here we are, folks. Money received right and proper. I hope you'll be quite satisfied here. Quite.
2: Oh, I'm sure we will be. As you can see, our little boy has made himself at home already.
0: Cute little fellow. I do hope he'll be quite all right. Well, I must be getting along. Business, you know. Moving in at once, aren't you?
1: Well, we planned to...
0: Yes. You told me you were. Well, good luck and goodbye, Mrs. Crook.
1: Mr. Crook, goodbye.
0: Goodbye.
2: Well, I wasn't he in a hurry to get out?
1: Service Supreme till the minute the rent's paid, and then it's exit extraordinaire. Well, I better go get the things in out of the car. Gosh, dear, I never thought we'd spend the summer in a mid-Victorian mansion, did you? Huh? Dear, I'm talking to you.
2: Hmm? Oh, I'm sorry.
1: Why the pensive look? What are you thinking about?
2: Of what that man said.
1: What man? Oh, you mean Service Supreme, huh?
2: Yes.
1: Well, what pearl of wisdom did he spout?
2: Well, remember when you looked at Billy sleeping there?
1: Yeah.
2: He said, I do hope he'll be all right.
1: Yeah, so he did. So what?
2: The way he said it.
1: go on. Say, you'll have to get some help in to clean up this place. Looks like my fraternity house used to after we threw a dance.
2: Look.
1: Huh? What are you staring at? Huh?
3: What are you doing in here?
1: Hey. Oh, boy. Billy, you started it.
3: What are you doing in here?
2: Chuck, he must be the caretaker the real estate man told us about.
1: Oh, yeah, sure.
3: You answer me. What are you doing here? Answer me.
2: Chuck, what's the matter with that man?
1: Look here, old boy. You don't have to throw any catfish. We rented this place from Service Supreme. I mean, what's his name, Mr. Hawkins, that real estate man up in town?
0: Rented?
1: Sure. Here's a receipt. $100 for the next 2 months.
0: 2 months?
1: Yeah, I know it isn't much, but it's all the fellow wanted, and so that's all he got. Of course, with all due respect to you, caretaker, you are the caretaker, aren't you?
3: Yes. I.
1: Huh? Oh, good. Then I can speak freely. As I was saying, the rental doesn't seem like much, but
4: After all big as it is, it's a pretty crummy old place.
2: Chuck.
1: Well, it is.
4: That real estate fella said there hadn't been anyone living here regularly for 20 years since these people, what's the name? All died.
0: Reynolds.
4: Huh? What'd you say? What did he say, Ann?
2: I don't know, but he frightened me.
0: Reynolds. Mr. and Mrs. And Paula.
4: Oh, Reynolds. Yeah, they're the people that lived here, aren't they? Mr. Who's this real estate said something about...
0: Get off the hair.
4: Huh?
0: Get off the hair.
2: Chuck.
0: You're a hair, man.
4: Now, wait a minute.
0: Get off. Get out! You don't belong
4: now,
0: here.
4: We rent this place.
0: No one belongs here. No one.
4: And then stop mine. Waving your hands around.
0: 20 years,
4: mine. Stop it, will
0: get
4: you?
0: Get out! Get out!
4: Say, what is this?
0: You all get out. All of you. This place is mine.
2: This place is
4: mine. Wake up. He's making up noise.
0: Get out.
4: My heart. Forget.
0: It's mine. Nobody can come in here.
2: Nobody. Touch him.
0: Hey, wait.
4: Holy. Say, well, but... Brace up, old boy.
2: Oh, Chuck, he's not.
4: No, he's just passed out, I guess. I wonder where some water is. We've got to...
2: Oh, he's coming, too.
4: Holy smoke. I thought he popped a valve or something the way he was blowing off. Here, give me a hand. We'll put him up in the other sofa. Well, here you are. Come on.
0: Take your hands off me.
4: What?
0: Take your hands off me.
4: Oh, now, look here. We just want to help you.
0: Your hands. Off me.
2: Chuck, help him get out.
0: No!
4: Here, let me get you to a chair, you...
0: No. I am all right. I will live longer than anybody. You will have to get out. You will have to get out. No one must stay here.
4: Hey,
0: no one. Get out.
4: Hey,
0: get out.
4: Now, wait a minute. Well, can you imagine that old duck?
2: Running off like that.
4: Boy, oh boy, did we get a bargain. A house and entertainment by a crack nut all for 50 a month.
2: Well, but why was he so furious?
4: Don't ask me. I'm no psychiatrist. Oh, well, let's not let old Crackpot spoil things. I'll slip him a few bucks in the morning and he'll be all right. Now, let's wake that snoozing son of ours.
2: Look,
4: huh?
2: He is awake.
4: Why? You little rascal, you. How long have you been sitting there watching, young man, huh?
2: A long time. Where are we, Dad?
5: I'll tell you, Billy Boy. We're in a great, big, beautiful house. Where you and I and Father are going to have a good time for the next 2 months. Isn't that good news?
4: Well, why don't you answer your mother, Billy? Aren't you glad we're going to be staying here in the country?
2: Dad?
4: Yes, son?
2: Please, let's get out of here. I'm awful scared.

0: Well?
1: Like a regular chair.
0: Well, just keep you awake.
2: Oh, that air of ours is sleeping so sound it takes Susan's band to wake him up.
0: Maybe we should have let him sleep with us this one night.
2: And have him grow up into a lily that falls over at the sight of his own shadow? I know, Mrs. Cook. He sleeps in that room and liked it. Anyway, he's deep in sleep, so that's that. Oh, boy, oh, boy, oh, boy. That did not feel good. It's going to take at least two bands to wake me up tonight.
0: Lock all the doors. And the windows.
2: Yeah.
0: Are you sure?
2: No. Now listen, honey.
0: Please tell me.
2: I am telling you. This house is locked up tighter than a hoose cow. Shutters, doors, everything. I tell you, if that crazy old coot decides to come back to continue his oration, you'll have to use a hacksaw to get in.
0: I wish it was morning.
2: Hmm?
0: Well, you could sort of straighten things out with him. After all, he is the caretaker.
2: No, forget it. We rented the place from the regular agent. If the old boy doesn't like it, well, it's just too bad. Now what? Let's go to sleep, huh?
0: But, Chuck.
2: Oh, Anne.
0: But I want to know.
2: What?
0: Well, why should he have gotten so excited? It's been worrying me.
2: Oh. I don't know. Maybe because he thinks we'll mean more work.
0: 20 years.
2: Huh? What'd you say?
0: Oh, I was just wondering why this place hasn't been rented or sold all these years.
2: I don't know.
0: So could it be?
2: What?
0: Oh, nothing.
2: Hey, are you thinking of... Oh, that's nonsense.
0: Is it?
2: Why, sure, just because the house is big and old and hasn't been lived in for a long time doesn't mean that... Oh, I tell you that storybook stuff.
0: Chuck.
2: Huh?
0: Why did Billy say that he was frightened?
2: Oh, he's just a little kid.
0: Well, isn't it possible that... Young children are closer.
3: This channel is currently offline for essential maintenance and will be back as soon as possible. Please check back soon.

0: We should have.
1: Well,
0: you really know, but music in the middle of the night.
1: Now, don't let go like that.
0: I'm scared.
1: Waiting. Stop. So quiet now.
0: Yes. Look, did we really hear it?
1: I felt the floor vibrating. Like it does when the organ plays in church. Yeah. He's all right.
0: Billy.
2: Hello, Mom, Dad.
0: Billy. Darling, why were you laughing like that? Why, Billy?
2: Oh, because I've been having fun. Gosh, lots of fun.
1: Oh, a dream, son, huh? You mean you've been having a funny dream?
2: Gosh, no. Not a dream. Isn't my dad funny, old lady?
0: Old lady?
1: Huh?
0: Who did you say that to, Billy?
2: She wants me to go downstairs with her to listen to the music.
1: Music?
2: But I told her I couldn't go. Not like you said I could go. Can I, Mom? Can I go?
0: Go. Go where, Billy? Where?
2: Downstairs like I told you. With her.
0: Billy, listen to me. Who are you talking about?
1: Son? Answer your mother. Who are you talking about? Yes, and why are you staring at the foot of the bed? What are you looking at?
2: The old lady, Dad. Don't you see her sitting there?
0: Who's sitting?
1: Son.
2: Son. Can't you see her? Funny old lady. Yet I'm trying to see right through her.

0: Cold, dear?
1: Yeah, a little.
0: Here. Let me get this around you, huh? Kind of a wind blowing in from someplace. You should have stayed upstairs.
1: No, I couldn't stay upstairs in this horrible
0: bed. All right, don't get upset again. Here we three are, and here we stay. Until daylight.
1: Oh, won't it ever get light again?
0: Oh, no, honey. Just a few more hours. Gosh, kids are wonderful.
1: What?
0: Billy. Look at him there. Asleep as if nothing had happened.
1: He doesn't know anything, dear.
0: Now, look at kid. You just wait until that old sun starts doing his stuff. And I'm going to turn this house upside down until I find out what's been bothering
1: me. Quick.
0: Did you hear something?
1: I don't know. I thought I heard something inside. That horrible music,
0: it's here. An organ right in this room.
1: Oh, Lord, in heaven, where's it coming from?
0: I don't know.
1: Oh, I can't stand it, Chuck, I can't. Make them stop it.
0: Please,
1: organ playing, music.
0: Control
1: There's
0: yourself.
1: No one here.
0: No,
1: can't you play? Stop it. Stop it. Stop it.
0: There,
2: there.
0: He's up.
2: Mama.
0: Yes, silly boy. Yes. What is it?
2: That funny music. Where's it coming from, Mama?
1: I don't know.
2: But Mama.
0: It's all right, son. Nothing's going to harm us. Here. Come in. That's the boy. Your arms close around me.
1: Won't it ever stop?
0: Won't daylight ever come?
2: I wish we wasn't here.
0: The dark before the dawn. You know.
2: Yes. It seems to be getting lighter.
1: And the music's dying away.
0: Yeah. Light. What a funny light. And... is there something wrong with my eyes?
1: No. I see it, too.
0: Do you?

0: A light green, isn't it? Growing on it.
1: Oh, Chuck, I'm afraid.
0: We gotta get out of here quick.
1: Yes.
0: No, wait. That wall. The green light's gone through it. Beyond it. There's a room there now. A room.
1: Yes. Yes, I see it too. Oh, Chuck, what's that in the sisters?
2: Mommy, what are you afraid of?
0: Anne, there's someone sitting in that room. In the green light.
1: Yes.
0: It's a girl. See her so clearly. And yet, somehow it isn't real, is it?
1: Look at the way she's dressed. So strangely.
0: So clear. And yet it's more like a picture on the wall. Not deep. The flatness of the picture.
1: Chuck. Look. There's a man coming into that horrible light.
0: By George. It's him.
1: What?
0: Don't you recognize him? The old caretaker.
1: Yes.
0: Yeah. But now he isn't so old.
1: Get me out of here.
0: No, wait. You don't dare go. Not yet. Pictures on the wall. And yet not pictures.
1: He's going closer to her.
0: Yeah. I see it.
3: There you go, Paula.
0: God in heaven, he's talking. And yet he hasn't flesh. I know he hasn't.
2: Oh, it's you, Mr. Albertson.
0: She speaks, too. Pictures talking, is it? Am I nuts?
3: Yeah, Paula. I wanted to talk to you.
2: But you know, Mr. Albertson, Mother doesn't like to have me talk with you.
3: Because I'm a simple man, eh? A gardener. A servant.
1: Oh, Chuck,
0: don't talk.
2: Whatever the reason, Mr. Albertson, you shouldn't come here when Mother's away. It isn't right.
3: Your mother.
2: Mr. Albertson.
3: Yeah, your mother. I've got nothing, so I'm not good enough, eh?
2: Please go.
3: Your father. He promised me, before he died, he promised me in his will he'd give me money. Plenty money for all I did for him.
2: Well, I'm sorry he didn't leave it to you.
3: You madadore.
2: Don't blame her. It wasn't her fault. It wasn't in the will. How could she give it to you?
3: Your father, he promised me. Mr. Reynolds, he promised me.
0: They're the people that own this house.
1: The Mr. Hawkins said they've all been engaged for 20 years.
2: No use, Mr. Olson, talking about that again and again. Please go.
3: Oh, you drive me out too, eh?
2: Please don't talk like that.
3: If I had money, the money your father promised me, you wouldn't tell me to go, would you? Maybe you would love me, huh? Marry me, eh?
2: Don't look at me like that. You frighten me.
3: That you could love me anyway, Paula Reynolds. I make you love me.
2: No.
3: Make you love me.
4: This channel is currently offline for essential maintenance and will be back as soon as possible. Please check back soon.
0: Coming back.
1: Don't look, Billy boy. Here, darling, put your head against Mother.
0: And look. He's killed her.
1: Oh, Chuck.
0: Standing over her. That horrible look on his face.
1: Chuck. Another woman's coming in.
0: The mother.
1: He's turning toward her. Chuck, he's going to kill her.
0: I can't move.
1: I don't want to scream. I can't. Do something, Chuck. He's killing the mother. Killing her.
0: What can I do? I'm rooted here. I can't move.

0: gone. The light goes. And they go with it.
1: But we saw him kill them both. Mother and daughter.
0: Billy didn't see it?
1: No. No, he buried his head against me so tightly. But Chuck.
0: What's the matter?
1: Billy's asleep.
0: Asleep?
1: Yes. So quietly against me. Well, it is as if someone out there didn't want him to see that horror. Only you and I. Well, it is as if someone out there didn't want him to see that horror. Only you and I. What was it that we saw? What?
0: Whatever it was, I'm getting out of here. Quick. Give me the boy.
2: Wait.
0: What?
1: The old man. The one we just saw.
2: The one you just saw, what?
0: You killed him. How and why, I don't quite understand. We saw you kill them, mother and daughter.
2: Oh, you know.
1: Was it real? What did we see?
2: Yes. I killed them both.
1: My God.
2: Yes. I killed them. And why not? The one gave me no love. The old one, no money. He promised me. He promised me. But when he died, he gave me nothing. Yeah, killed him, yes, killed him. With my own hands, I killed him.
1: Not the police!
2: Yes.
1: No.
2: No police. There were no police then. There will be no police now.
0: But murder?
2: Two women. They know. I know. And now, you know. No one else will ever.
0: What do you mean?
2: You hear? They understand.
1: What?
2: Yeah. I guess I'm not. Now, you know why I didn't want you here. Now, you know. Why, I must kill you.
0: Sure.
1: That gun.
2: Yes, it's a gun. Him. 20 years ago with my hand.
0: Well, you're crazy.
2: You're a gun.
1: I don't know.
0: Billy, is he?
1: Still sleeping.
0: Sleeping? Through all that?
1: Blessed sleep.
0: What?
3: The wall! It's falling off!
1: Look!
3: At the organ. The organ that was playing.
1: Chuck, don't go any closer.
0: Oh, no.
1: Chuck, what is it?
0: No. No, I was wrong, Ann.
1: Wrong?
0: Not women. Not anymore. Two skeletons.
1: Oh.
0: In dresses.
1: No.
0: Yeah. I understand everything now. You killed them 20 years ago. And then walled up their bodies in there with the organ.
1: But what we saw. The news. How could it?
0: Ben. Look.
1: It crumbled.
0: Bones into dust. He's dead. Now they can have.

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2: The clansmen who set upon you, were they from Black Donald's castle?
3: No, they'd be the last to attack us. That feud has long been over. Derek MacDonald's daughter, Lady Margaret, is to marry young Kenneth. We were on the way to the castle for the betrothal feast.
2: But the brothers have been away from Scotland most of their lives. The Earl of Dunbar and his bride-to-be can't have seen each other since they were children.
3: Yes, but it was all arranged by their families years ago. He was to meet his bride for the first time. Oh, you don't know how much he counts on this happiness, Dominic.
2: I think I do, Bruce. Did you hear the words he spoke to us before we lost consciousness?
3: You wouldn't find that strange if you knew Kenneth, sir. A man of iron will.
2: There was an uncanny look in his eyes as he said it. Living or dead, he said, he'd seek her out and have her for his own. Living or dead.
3: The death knell.
2: Yes, Bruce. Your master is dead. The betrothal feast will never see its guest of honor. Why? My son, you're trembling.
3: Suddenly, Dominic, I'm afraid. You didn't know this man. I tell you, it'll take more than death to stop Kenneth, Earl of Dunbar.
4: Nevertheless, death was the first ingredient. It was in the mind of Lady Margaret as a girl that the fearful prophecy was planted. But even today, neither her father nor her Aunt Mary know it is there. But it was the second ingredient. It was fear.
5: Oh, Father, you can't make me do it. I will not marry the Earl of Dunbar. I'll never marry anyone.
6: Young Kenneth is not just anyone, Margaret.
5: Please try to understand, Davok. Margaret's high-strung. She's been alone too much. And now this sudden plan of marriage to a man she's never seen.
7: That none of us have seen.
6: 20 years ago, you and Kenneth Dunbar played together as children. His father, once the feud was over, became my best friend. We have followed closely his career on the continent.
5: A career of bloodshed and violence. A professional soldier. And now that he's returning to Scotland, you remember some absurd plan of the past to unite his clan and ours. You remember the Dunbar wealth.
7: Margaret, that's not fair to your father. All of us consider the Earl of Dunbar a fine match for you in many ways.
5: You've forgotten the stories of his fits of violence, his strange moods, his cruelty and overbearing willpower.
6: Gossip. Gossip in your overwrought imagination, Margaret. I have never intended to force you into this marriage.
7: Oh, Father, if you'd only...
6: I haven't finished, Margaret. I still don't intend to force you into it. The banquet this evening was arranged to, or shall I say, bring you young people together. Let it rest at that. But of one thing I am determined. If you reject the Earl of Dunbar, young Kenneth, you shall have no other husband while I live.
5: Thank you, Father. Thank you.
6: The guests have already begun to arrive. The guest of honor will be here before sundown. We both have duties to perform, Margaret.
7: Now that he's gone, come here and sit beside me.
5: I'm sorry I acted so silly, Aunt Mary. But if you only understood how I feel...
7: I think I do, dear. You're frightened.
5: I am. But not of young Kenneth Dunbar. It's grandfather's prophecy, Aunt Mary, that frightens me.
7: Nonsense. Black Donald may have been eccentric, but he couldn't foretell the future, Margaret.
5: And then there was the story that he'd made a bargain with death for being rescued from this room. And a prophecy of some kind that no one ever knew about.
7: And it's this superstitious nonsense that's been frightening you, Margaret?
5: It isn't nonsense, Aunt Mary. You see, I found the prophecy. It says, the last born of Black Donald's clan shall be the bride of death.
7: Oh, you poor child. To have been living in the shadow of that fear. And all on account of that crazy old man. The bride of death. Oh, don't look like that, Margaret. I can't imagine anyone more alive than Kenneth. You could hardly call the Earl of Dunbar a spectre bridegroom.
5: I know, and yet, somehow I'm afraid. I'm terribly afraid.
4: There we have two ingredients. All we have to do is to mix them. Perhaps woven together in just the right pattern, they might create a dark tapestry of madness. Twilight has fallen over the wildness of the moors, and a soft wind moans through the trees in the garden back of the castle. Lady Margaret has slipped away from her guests.
8: Forgive me if I do not rise, Lady Margaret. I have traveled far to get here. I'm very tired.
5: Oh, I'm sorry I was so silly. But it was rather startling. I hadn't seen anyone come into the garden.
8: I came through the little gate at the far end.
5: But we never used that. I mean, I didn't know anyone knew of it except myself. It's all overgrown and with the moor beyond.
8: I remembered it from many years ago. My home once lay across the moor.
5: But then, why, of course. Oh, I should have seen the resemblance to your father. You're the Earl of Dunbar.
8: You're surprised, Margaret?
5: No. Somehow I knew you were my friend. But you're different in a way, Kenneth. Quieter, more gentle than I'd expected.
8: There is much that can change a man, Margaret. But you're just as I pictured you, dreamed of you through the years. Lovely, gracious, a warm heart to welcome me home at last.
5: Perhaps. Don't you think we'd better go in, Kenneth?
8: Oh, you're shivering, Margaret. Are you cold?
5: No, no, it isn't that, Kenneth. I just happened to think of something. Perhaps you remember my grandfather.
8: Black Don? What Highlander doesn't? That might be he coming down the path this moment.
5: That's my father, Kenneth. Sir Davick MacDonald. I'm afraid he's going to be angry at you for appearing like a ghost out of nowhere.
8: His anger cannot reach me, Margaret. I'm beyond all human emotion now. Except my love for you. To have found you at last, that's all that's left. I haven't time for words, but you feel it too. I know you do. Nothing can separate us, Margaret. Not even death.
9: Welcome to Black Donald Castle, my lord. I had almost given you up.
5: You see, Father, Kenneth slipped in by the back way. I happened to see him here.
9: I know, Margaret. Your servant told me I'd find you here, Kenneth. The man is strangely frightened.
8: Bruce has had a trying day, Sir Davick. We both have. I hope you'll excuse us early.
9: Nonsense, my boy. You'll spend the night here. Now come along. My guests are anxious to meet you. Your fame has preceded you to Cairn na Gaasha.
8: Even so, it has come too late.
5: What's the matter, Kenneth? You're not well.
9: Do look a trifle pale, my boy.
8: It's nothing, Sir Davick. A recent wound. I lost a lot of blood. Margaret, please stay near me. My time is short.
4: But time is not an ingredient, nor space. One evening may be an eternity, or it may only be a fraction of a fraction when love awaits the tolling of the midnight bell.
7: Oh, there you are, Davick. I've been looking for you. It's nearly midnight and the guests are expecting a toast to the Earl of Dunbar.
9: Mary, I don't understand that young man's behavior. All evening he's avoided me.
7: He's avoided everyone, Davick, except Margaret. I don't think his eyes have left her face all evening.
9: It's very strange. I have an uncanny feeling he means her harm. Mary, do you think I've made a mistake? My daughter and a man we know nothing of?
7: I've never seen Margaret look so happy, Davick, and this in spite of the fear she's carried.
9: Clan or no clan, I've a good mind to put a stop to the whole affair. I've been too hasty. A Highlander for a son, not a pale-faced imitation. No matter how noble his family. Let no one say MacDonald gave his daughter to be the bride of a bloodless ghost of a man.
7: The bride of death?
9: Oh, for heaven's sake, pull yourself together, woman. Our friends are staring at you.
10: Your daughter and the Earl of Dunbar, they're together in the courtyard now.
9: And what of that, Wallace?
10: His lordship has ordered his horse. He means to leave. And Sir Davick, he means to take Lady Margaret with him.
9: What? He avoids me like the plague, then seeks to take my daughter from me without so much as by your leave? Come, Wallace. Get my sword and bring your own as well. It seems the Donalds must once again teach the House of Dunbar its manners.
10: There he is, Sir Davick. Lady Margaret, too. The servant already mounted. Over there by the gate. See?
9: Is this the way the Earl of Dunbar repays the hospitality of the Donalds? To steal my daughter like a common thief?
5: But, Father, let me explain.
9: I'll brook no more interference of my wishes. Join your aunt and wait for me. And now, sir,
6: What have you to say?
8: Only that I shall return and take your daughter with me.
6: By Black Donald, sir! That you'll never do! You and your henchmen shall know the anger of my clan from this day on.
8: The anger of the Donalds cannot reach me now, Sir Davok, nor any other human being, except your daughter's love. Oh, I must go. Before the final stroke of midnight, I must leave this place.
6: And it is well you do, young man, if you value your life.
8: I place no value on that which I no longer have, Sir Davok. Go tomorrow to the great kirk in the town, and you shall understand my meaning.
6: You are mad. The same madness that claimed your father.
8: It is not madness that has claimed me, Sir Davok. It is death.

0: All the ingredients have gone into our story but one. The fear in the mind of Lady Margaret is a result of Black Donald's prophecy that the last born of his line would be the bride of death. The fulfillment of this dire foreboding seemed close at hand when her promised bridegroom, Kenneth, Earl of Dunbar, was stabbed to death on the day of his betrothal feast. Had this been known to Margaret, his first appearance before her might have brought madness with it. Instead, it added the ingredient of love. But now, Sir Davick MacDonald, Margaret's father, has added the most potent ingredient of all. His anger at his noble guest's behavior brought forth truth, always a dangerous ingredient. To Black Donald Castle, it has brought terror and the dark suspicion that the specter bridegroom will return to claim his bride.
1: Lady Mary, is there no change in her condition? She hardly looks alive.
2: No, Davok. None of your doctors have been able to rouse her. From midnight last and all through the day I've been by her side, here in her bedchamber, she hasn't moved or spoken.
1: The events of last night have affected her mind, Mary. I wish I'd never heard of the House of Dunbar. If this ghastly story is true...
2: If, Davok, in your mind you're as sure as I am that we entertained a ghost last night. Else why should Wallace have ridden to town for you this morning?
1: It's time he returned.
2: Deep in your heart you know the fear of all of us who love Margaret. I could see it in your eyes when you returned from the courtyard last night to blurt out that awful story before your guests.
1: It was a mistake, I admit it, Mary. But how was I to know that Margaret had discovered Black Donald's prophecy? How was I to know her horror of being the bride of death?
2: You should never have promised her to a man we hadn't seen. You knew the reputation of Kenneth Dunbar, a strange, wild Highlander with an iron will that has given him life even in death, and now his threat to take her with him.
1: Quiet, woman. Kenneth, Earl of Dunbar, shall go back to his grave without her. The Donalds fear no man, living or dead.
3: Sir Davok!
1: Wallace, come in quickly. What have you found?
4: But Lady Margaret, sir, I do not want to frighten her again.
1: She can neither see nor hear you, Wallace. But you do not need to speak. I can read the answer in your face. We heard the truth from the lips of a dead man last night.
4: It is true, Sir Davok. His lordship was killed while on his way to the castle. I could not even get near the kirk. Clansmen from the hills have poured in town to view his body as it lies in state.
2: Hannah. Hush, Margaret. Don't be frightened. No harm shall come to you.
1: Watch over her well, Mary. It may be that she will awaken soon. I must decide what shall be done. Come, Wallace. We have much to think of.
5: Kenneth.
2: Margaret, child. Try to hear me. This evil thing will never reach you. I shall watch over you. Try to forget your fears. Forget all about the Earl of Dunbar.
6: She has no fear of me, Lady Mary.
2: You... Oh, no. No, it can't be. How...
6: I came from the balcony, Lady Mary. Please do not be afraid. Don't move away.
2: No. No, you shan't have her. Never. I... Oh. Kenneth, you've come back for me.
6: Yes, Margaret. As I promised. But the time has not yet come. You are ill. We must wait a little while.
2: But you will come back for me?
6: Very soon, my darling. Through the fears of those about you, through the dark prophecies of the past, I'll come. You're not afraid?
5: My fear was only that you'd left me, Kenneth. There are no words that matter anymore. I only know that I love you, that you're unhappy, that you need me.
6: We shall be together soon. Come, sleep now, and know that from windswept moors outside your window, I shall be watching over you.
0: The ingredients of life do not always mix as you expect them to. The poison of fear can often be cleared away by the potency of love. But the clansmen of Lady Margaret had no such protection as they looked upon the powerful ingredient of truth. Within the great stone walls of Black Donald Castle, the terror of the spectre bridegroom grew as the days went by. One night, as the wind lashed the rain across the moors and rattled the ancient casements in the great hall, Sir Davik paced uneasily before the fire.
1: In the name of heaven, Wallace, come away from that window. There's nothing to see. Warm yourself here by the fire.
4: It's a fearful night, Sir Davik. It's in my mind that the spectre bridegroom may be abroad again.
1: Watching won't keep him away. Nor guards either, for that matter. Did Lady Mary tell you that one of my men saw the black figure climbing down the vines beneath Margaret's window?
4: Aye, and that he vanished before his very eyes. It's common talk throughout the castle.
1: They think of nothing else, Wallace. I swear it's like living with people who have lost their minds.
4: It's Lady Margaret's health that concerns me, Sir Davik. She will not eat. She will talk to no one. She spends her days and half her nights watching from a window overlooking the garden.
1: You waste your breath telling me these things, Wallace. I know what's in your mind only too well. You think my daughter is mad, that she has come to think of herself as the bride of death.
4: I do, Sir Davik. As well as I love the Lady Margaret, I've seen the light in her eyes. It isn't fear, I swear. The lass is waiting for this dead man, this Earl of Dunbar, to return.
1: Wallace, you're one of my most faithful henchmen, but you're as bad as the rest. This talk is driving me daft. Go back to your window if you must, but hold your tongue.
2: Davik! Davik!
1: What is it, Mary? Is Margaret all right?
2: She's gone, Davik. Vanished. Her room is empty.
1: I thought I told you to lock her in at night.
2: A few minutes ago, she called for me and asked for a glass of water. I left the door unlocked to fetch it, and when I came back, she was no longer there. The spectre bridegroom has come for her.
1: Quiet, woman. She's not well. She may have wandered alone out into the storm. Wallace, call out the guard and have horses saddled for all. We'll search every crag, every inch of the moor, every road until my daughter is found. I'll have her back, though I feel the dead hands of Kenneth Dunbar at my throat. Hold, Wallace. Look yonder. You see that faint light glimmering through the rain?
4: It's from some house, Sir Davik. Come, the men have already turned off. We must hurry.
1: No, Wallace. That's no house. I wonder I didn't think of it before. It is there that we shall find Lady Margaret. I pray we're still in time.
4: I think we're in the neighborhood of Dunbar Castle, Sir Davik, but not near enough to see a light.
1: True. But we're close upon the ancient chapel of the family built centuries ago.
4: That gloomy place has been sealed as long as I can remember. No one has been near it for years.
1: You're mistaken. Within the week, the place has been occupied. You forget that Kenneth, Earl of Dunbar, was buried there. Come, Wallace. Wallace, hurry. I see the chapel door stands ajar.
4: This is not to my liking, Sir Davik. If I could get the men...
1: There's no time for that, you fool. Quickly now.
4: Look. Up front near the altar. Lady Margaret. And the dead man.
1: And the dominie from the town kirk stands before them. His lips are moving. Perhaps he prays.
4: All the prayers in Scotland will not bring life to that bloodless youth.
1: We must stop this sacrilege. Follow close. Dominie, hold your blessing. You do not know the revolting blasphemy you commit.
3: You're too late, Father. We fear your anger no longer. There's nothing you can do to separate us now.
1: Margaret, if you think O'Donnell will stand by to see his daughter snatched from him by the hand of death...
6: MacDonald, please. In the name of the friendship you once bore my father...
1: There was no bargain that my daughter should be your...
6: But
1: your bride in death.
6: Sir Davik, the night of the feast, I was suffering in mind and body. I could not speak the news I bore.
1: You lie. At midnight, from your own bloodless lips, I heard...
6: Your unjust accusation drove me to it. Although I have loved Margaret from the beginning of memory, I was ready to say farewell.
7: Gentlemen, gentlemen, this is no place to fight with words or swords. If Sir Davik objects to this marriage...
1: Objects? Dominie, this man is dead. The Earl of Dunbar has sold his soul to the devil to come back from the grave.
7: Devil MacDonald, Earl of Dunbar, sleeps peacefully in the vault below us. His younger brother, Douglas, has just been joined in wedlock to your daughter.
1: What? Douglas? Douglas Dunbar.
7: I don't condone the false impression given you by the present Earl, nor do I condone the secret wooing of your daughter. But of his love, there is no doubt.
3: And I love him, Father. Even before I knew he wasn't Kenneth, I loved him. Nothing mattered. Even MacDonald's prophecy.
1: Douglas de la Morte.
6: That title given by the Normans to the second sons of the House of Dunbar, has long been forgotten, Sir Davok. I ask your forgiveness for playing the role again.
1: I could not withhold it if I would. All this had to be, my son. Douglas de la Mort. Douglas of Death. Margaret was foredained by Black Donald himself to be your bride. The bride of death.
0: Sometimes the ingredients of life seem to brew a dark and terrible potion. And yet there's always one final ingredient that's always there. Call it what you will. Luck, chance, fate. It is always there.

0: 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Bellkeeper, toll the bell. 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
7: Choo-choo Charlie was his name, we hear.
6: He had an engine and he sure had fun. 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
8: Charlie says, love my good and plenty. Charlie says, really ring the bell. Charlie says, love my good and plenty. 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
10: 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The Green Hornet Strikes Again.

0: Come on, Cato.
1: Yes, sir. I coming.
2: As the two sinister figures left the low black car and moved toward the waterfront, the swirling gray fog seemed to reach out with entwining tentacles. Like some slinking, malignant creature of the sea, desirous of preventing their approach. Tentacles which reluctantly dissolved into wispy swirls of enveloping mist as they came in contact with the dreaded figure of the Green Hornet and his companion.
1: I think I see outline of small buildings slightly to left, Mr. Brick.
0: Yes. That should be Rich's boathouse, Cato. Flash your light on my watch.
1: Oh, yes, sir. What time is it, say?
0: 11:30.
1: Axford Terrier Police close in on boathouse at midnight?
0: That's right. The anonymous note the police received said that the man responsible for the disappearance of the plans for the Richwood anti-atomic bomb device would meet with the Green Hornet in Richwood's unused boathouse at midnight tonight.
1: What do you think motive be for sending note?
0: First, to point suspicion at the Hornet. And second, to get rid of the men who actually made the deal. Evidently, they don't know the top agent who finally got the plan.
1: While authorities busy grilling men they hope to catch, the top spy may get away, no doubt.
0: I want to get to those men before the police do. Maybe we'll get a clue to the one who sent that note and involved the Hornet. Come on.
2: Briss and Cato cautiously approached a small building and soon stood before a door on the land side of a boathouse. A door which evidently opened into a room above the mooring platform.
1: I see a dim light inside.
0: Yes. We'll probably have to force that old door. Get ready. We'll hit it together.
1: I'm ready.
0: All right. Now.
3: The Green Hornet!
4: Don't move, Norton. As head of Richwood's Enterprises, you're probably the man of...
1: Something wrong.
0: Yes. Cato, we came too late.
1: Is he...
0: Norton's dead. Murdered.
1: Murdered?
0: Yes. Now, look here.
1: Knife him back.
0: Must have happened just before we came. They fixed this room up as kind of an office to have so something as a meeting place.
1: The two are getting away.
0: Yes. That trap door with them must lead to the landing below. Come on.
5: Sure be a scope for the...

0: sir. Search for Green Hornet.
1: There you are, sir. Veto the fattest.

0: Good morning, Casey. He's reading yet?
1: Yes, he is. So you'd better stop for going around slamming doors, Ashford. He reads in his office talking to Gunnigan.
0: Wonder what got him out of bed so early.
1: It's funny, but I never thought to ask him. Anyhow, it isn't that he's in early. It's just that you're so late.
0: Late, am I? After chasing around most of the night getting scoops and things for the Sentinel, while you were snoozed away at home taking it in.
1: Okay, Skipper. After all, I guess the Daily Sentinel would fold up if we didn't have you to bring in the headlines.
0: You can say that again, Casey. I'm the old... you and your sarcastic. I'm going in to see you.
2: What's more, Gunnigan? I did think that Norton... Oh, good morning, Ashley.
0: Hi, Reed. Hi, Gunnigan.
3: Morning.
4: What are you saying, Chief?
2: Well, as I was saying, I did think Norton was mixed up in the disappearance of those plans. But now I'm inclined to think otherwise.
0: There now, Reed. How can you sit there and say that, I'd like to know? Soon as plain as the nose in your face that Norton was dealing with the harlot who stabbed him in the back so as to get out of paying off, no doubt.
4: Chief, as long as you keep your opinions to yourself... Let us print the news as we get it. I won't argue with you. The authorities considered an open shut case against Norton and the Hornet. If they catch that murdering Hornet, they'll get a lead to the mission plans and the spy he passed them on to.
2: Well, perhaps. But it seems to me if they find the person who sent that anonymous note, they'd get a direct lead to the one who has the missing plan.
0: It's easy to see that the Hornet himself sent that printed note to cops headquarters, Reed. He wanted to put the finger on Norton.
2: Oh, really? Seems to me the finger's been put on the Green Hornet.
0: And like Sarge says, 'tis the Hornet himself who put himself on the spot by playing smart with the cops.
2: Is that the general opinion around headquarters?
0: Sure. And why not? I'd like to know.
2: And they're concentrating their search on the Hornet alone?
0: That's right. And to my way of thinking, Reed, 'tis time for you to start worrying. That it is.
2: Why do you say that?
4: Yeah. What's the meaning of that crack, Axford?
0: Well, now... When they catch that spalpeen, Reed will have to pay a lot of dough for that standard reward, won't he?
2: Oh, that. By the way, Gunnigan, send someone over to interview Richwood.
4: Okay, Chief.
0: Let me go, Gunnigan. I'll get him to talk. That I will.
4: Sure. Go ahead. But don't be gone all day.
0: Huh. Why do you have to
2: say
0: that,
2: Richard, going? And let me know how you make out.
0: Sure. I'm on my way, Reed.
2: Frankly, I'm very much interested in this case. And perhaps Richwood will say something that'll give us a new slant.
0: I'll get to see him, and I'll tell you exactly what he says, Reed. See you both later. So long.

0: Pete, I'm glad you're here. I can tell you and Gunnigan about the interview at the same time.
1: Back at last, sir.
2: I knew when I let him go, he'd be all day getting to see Richwood. Here it is, almost 6 o'clock.
3: Ah, keep your shirt on, will you? Big shots like Richwood are hard to see. You can't just walk right in.
1: Oh, forget it, expert. It's all right. What about the interview?
0: Well, now, it was this way, Reed. I went to Richwood's place, and after waiting for a heck of a long time, I got in to see him. I told him who I was and all, so he seemed quite willing to talk.
1: Sit down, Mr. Axton. Make yourself comfortable.
0: Thank you, Mr. Richwood. Don't care if I do.
1: I understand you want my views on the unfortunate happenings of last night.
0: That's right, sir.
1: I must say it's been a great shock to me. Especially coming on top of the loss of our plans.
0: Sure, I know. But, about Mr. Norton, do you think that
1: I know what you're going to ask, Mr. Axton. And I know, of course, what the authorities believe. What I must believe. Much as it hurts me to do so. And that is that Mr. Norton, whom I trusted above all others, betrayed that trust by selling those plans to foreign agents. Dealing, of course, through the Green Hornet.
0: That he did, sir. Did you have any suspicions at all about Norton when you first missed those plans?
1: No. As a matter of fact, if it hadn't been that the police received that note and then heard the Hornet leaving the motorboat, I would have sworn that Norton died with his boots on, sitting there at the desk over some company work.
0: Did you know about that office in the boathouse?
1: Yes. Mr. Norton wanted privacy to write a scientific book. I suggested he use the old boathouse I owned up the river.
0: It's hard to believe he'd pull a stunt on you like he did, Mr. Richwood.
1: Yes, it is. At 10 o'clock, we sat over a bit of brandy in the study of my home, talking. Then he left. I little thought then that at 11:30, he'd be slumped over the desk in the boathouse with a knife in his back.
0: Too bad. Do you think the plans will turn up?
1: If they find the Hornet, they'll get a lead to the foreign agent I'm sure has his plans. Well, there isn't much more I can tell you, Mr. Axton, except that the loss of those plans and the murder of Norton...
0: That's about all he had to say, Reed. He sure felt hurt about Norton turning against him and selling those plans.
1: I can understand his feelings, actually.
2: You better write up that interview and give it a rewrite.
0: Okay, I'll get right on it.
2: I'll get a spread ready in case we catch the Hornet, King.
1: It's best to be prepared, Gunnigan. Let's hope they do catch Norton's killer and plan to recover those missing plans. It'll make quite a spread for the Daily Sentinel.

0: Here's some more letters to the editor, Mr. Reed.
1: Did you look them all over, Miss Case?
0: Yes, sir. And there's one on the housing situation that's quite interesting, and I thought...
1: Well, you weed them out and send Gunnigan the ones you think should be printed. It's almost 7 o'clock. You'd better call it a day.
0: I wanted to finish the letters you gave me, and... Well, I'll be leaving shortly.
1: No use killing yourself.
0: Well, I've always said I wanted to die with my boots on. So if you find me someday slumped over my desk, that'll be it.
1: Well, let's hope nothing like that happens to you.
0: What's on your mind? Another letter? I won't mind.
1: No, nothing. I was just thinking of something else.
0: Oh. Well, I just wondered.
1: I'm going to call it a day. You better do the same. I'll see you in the morning.
0: All right. Now I'll get these letters to Gunnigan in the morning. Good night.
1: Good night. So Gunnigan's got a spread ready in case they catch the Hornet, eh? Maybe he'll get a different spread to print.
2: Miss O'Reilly's apartment?
1: Cato, forget about dinner. As soon as they get home, we'll be going out in the Black Beauty.
2: Yes, sir. It's ready.
1: Good. And see that our weapons are in order. Tonight, we're going out to catch Norton's murderer.

0: continue our Green Hornet adventure in just a moment. And now back to the Green Hornet. After telephoning to Cato, his faithful Filipino valet, and the only person knowing his identity as the Green Hornet, Britt Reed left his office at the Cecil Building and went to his apartment where Cato was waiting.
1: You sail the phone. We go to catch murderer of Norton. You know who murderer is, Mr. Britt?
0: I think I do, Cato. But we'll have the proof if I can make him show his hand.
1: Well, how do you do that?
0: I haven't time now to explain. I'll tell you about it as we drive. Everything ready?
1: Yes, sir. I check gas weapons and get Black Beauty ready.
0: Good. Let's get going. Stepping through a secret panel in the rear of a closet in his bedroom, Britt Reed and Cato went along a narrow passageway built within the walls of the apartment itself. This passage led to an adjoining building, which fronted on a dark side street. Though supposedly abandoned, this building served as the hiding place for the sleek, super-powered Black Beauty, streamlined car of the Green Hornet. Britt Reed pressed a button. The gray car roared into life. Of the wall in front raised automatically, then closed as the gleaming Black Beauty sped into the darkness.

0: What you tell me make it seem you suspect the right man this time, Mr. Britt. But how you get proof?
1: Cato, what I want to do is to figure out some way to get him and his spy friends together at the boathouse. Then I tip off the police.
0: Well, it's not easy to get them to go to the boathouse.
1: I know, but there must be some way. If I could all... Cato, stop near a drugstore so I can use the phone. I'll leave my disguise in the car and talk to him on the phone.
0: Yes, sir. Well, there's a drugstore in this vicinity. I stopped there.
1: Good. Step on it. A short time later, Britt Reed had entered a phone booth in a drugstore and dialed a number. He was talking in a terse monotone.
2: Now get this. Let me do the talking. I've already told you I'm the Green Hornet. The man you sent to kill Norton knows now that you try to frame him as well as myself. I can take it. He can't. He's planning to leave evidence in the old boathouse that will point to you and the man who got the plans. I'm being hunted, so I'm laying low. You'll have to get that evidence yourself before he tips off the cops. I'll come to you when I get the chance for my share of the dough you got. It'll be my pay for this tip-off.

0: I think I convinced him, Cato. Get going.
1: What do we do now, Mr. Brick?
0: If things work out as I hope they will, we'll have work to do at the old boathouse. The fog is blowing in from the river, so there'll be less chance of detection.
1: Well, maybe man phone police and tell that Hornet call him. Then maybe police come here.
0: If he phones the police, it'll be proof that my suspicions of Arm are wrong.
1: But you still think he's guilty, Party?
0: I'm almost sure of it, Cato.

0: in a boat by the skin of my teeth.
1: Ah, forget it, good. Main thing is, you just get away. Been well paid for your work. Yeah. All packed and ready to leave for the airport.
0: Good thing it was foggy in the river last night. Them cops shoot straight. They would have flooded
1: me. I told you to forget it. What difference does it make?
0: Oh, I've been thinking. You know, I almost didn't go through with it. Only your friend promised to pay so much. When I got to the boathouse last night and Norton met me at the landing, he was kind of friendly-like. Then we went up inside and he started to talk. All my pals call me Gus.
2: Oh. Well, sit down, Gus.
0: No, no thanks. I ain't staying long.
2: I was told you were bringing a boat over to leave in the boathouse, so I agreed to come here and see if you made it all right. I have some work to do anyway.
0: Yeah?
2: Yes, I'm working on a book. Signed.
0: You went up in...
2: Wait a little while, I'll drive you into town.
0: You ain't going into town, Norton.
2: But what do you mean?
0: Just sit right where you are. This is a knife I'm holding in your back. I said you ain't going into town, see?
2: You must be joking. Why would you
0: maybe
2: want...
0: Maybe the cops will think you sold those plans they're looking for. Or maybe...
2: Professor. Listen. I have a wife and child. This is Christmas Eve.
0: Stop the bellerin. You ain't the only guy that's got a kid. As I said before, you ain't going to town, Norton. Now or ever.
3: Surely you're not letting your conscience bother you about Norton.
0: Oh, I just got to thinking about him taking a rap for something he didn't do. Me making an orphan out of his kid at Christmas time. I was an orphan, you know.
2: Don't be an idiot. His child isn't an orphan. His mother's still living.
0: Well, half an orphan then. Just ain't right.
2: Hello?
0: Oh, you.
2: I'm in a hurry, so...
0: What's that you say?
2: Ah, he did, huh? He told you what? He's planning to do what?
0: I see. Now I understand why he was talking to me as he was. Yes.
2: Yes, I'll meet you there. And bring Gus with me. Hmm? He'll come, all right. Goodbye.
0: Who's that, Wiser? What was he talking about?
2: You'll soon find out, Gus. Get your things on. We're going to meet somebody at the boathouse.
0: Sure. Who are we going to meet?
2: Someone who wants to see you particularly. He'll take the boat. I told him you'd be sure to come along.
0: Well, why shouldn't I go along?
2: What?
0: Well, I was afraid you wouldn't want to. So I'm using this gun. It's a good thing you're so obliging.
2: Come on.
4: Well, Cato, man on the phone is in there waiting for the others. Let's hope they come soon.
5: I hope they come before police. Maybe we make mistake to call police too soon, Mr. Britt.
4: Listen, there's a motorboat coming to the boathouse.
5: It's them, no doubt.
4: I'm sure of it.
5: Can you see anything?
4: Oh, fog's too thick. There's no doubt they've gone inside with the boat. Come on. We'll go to the end of the boathouse facing the water. There's something we have to do before the police arrive.

0: quiet now. We want to sneak up on them.
1: Okay, sir.
0: Is that your gun, Sarge?
1: Of course not, expert.
0: I just point my finger at killers and they flop over dead. Have I got me gun?
2: There's the rest of the bike.
0: Yeah, if they see us here, it'll be over in a minute. Quiet, all of you. Quiet. Listen to me. You boys get down to the riverbank in case they make a break. Axford, you and Cassidy can come along with me. Come on, then. Now, no, stick right with me, both of you.
3: I'm right behind you, Zach.
0: We'll stop here. If we move close to the door, we might hear them talking. Quiet now.
4: All right, what's up here,

0: Doesn't seem to know why. Doesn't. What? Relax is to plan to leave evidence here again, sir. Then she ought to leave because he found out you've been slain when the boss here sent you to kill Norton.
1: Hey, what are you talking about? I didn't plan anything like that.
0: Hey, wait a minute.
1: So that's why the cops came here and almost got me, huh? For the frame-up.
0: You knew too much, George.
1: All right, hold on. You think I'm dumb? But tell me, who tipped you off about me?
0: If I ain't on it.
1: What? Are you guys Toby? That means he's framing the bunch of us for the killing with the steal of the plan.
0: That's right, boss.
2: We heard enough. They're ready. Get them ready to scram. Bust me in the door.
3: Something's safe. They ain't here.
2: Bird. They're going down to the boat landing. Come on.
4: You think of two things Rich would say that's getting away.
5: Three statements, Cato. Remember? I told you when he talked to Axford, he said first that the Hornet left the boathouse in a motorboat. Second, that Norton died with his boots on, sitting slumped over his desk. Evidently, the killer told him that. But we know he fell from a chair and lay several feet from the desk.
4: Is that true?
5: And third, he said he thought that at 11:30, Norton would be slumped over his desk with a knife in his back.
4: We only ones know exact time Norton died.
5: No, the killer also knew. But the police found Norton almost 10 minutes later. I guess that Richwood was involved when he was so definite in his fact.
4: The capture of Richwood and spies clear name of Norton and Green Hornet.
5: Yes. Of course, it isn't much, but it... be some consolation to Norton's widow to know her husband was innocent of the charges against him.
4: Oh, it's too bad he'd be murdered. It not mean very merry Christmas holidays for wife and child.
5: Oh, the Sentinel will see to it that they have some compensation for their loss. At least for the child, we'll have a good Christmas. We'll make sure of that.
4: The people will not think much of Green Hornet. But tonight he show up traitor, help police catch spies, and clear man's name. A good Christmas present to city.
5: Cato, you make me feel like Santa Claus. Well, at least we've done our part to clear up the boathouse mystery, if nothing more. Definite. The Green Hornet's finished his job, and Britt Reed's tired.
4: Confucius says, man who leads double life sleep with one eye open. Well, Britt Reed never get much rest, while Green Hornet keep him always on the move, Mr. Britt.
5: Cato, you said a mouthful.

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5: I don't know whether I'd have gone into the Sailor's Rest if I'd seen its proprietress before I saw the grimy card with its scrawled clerk wanted in the window. But perhaps I would. A man with less than a shilling in his pocket and little chance to add to that can't hesitate too much. Still, there was something about Mrs. Manifold. Something you could feel but hardly put into words. I never saw anyone so fat. Though she was a short woman, she weighed over 300 pounds. It was easy to understand why she preferred to keep to her own room on the fourth floor. A gable room. Mrs. Manifold. 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Her fat fingers, her little tiny eyes. And I'm still frightened. Just of the memory of her. And to this day, I cannot abide the smell of Madeira wine.

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0: ever been a clerk before, Mr. Robinson?
1: No, but I can read and write. I can add figures, too, if it comes to that.
0: Plain to see you've had some schooling. Down on your luck, is it?
1: Something like that, yeah.
2: In all that tremendous bulk, only her eyes seemed to move. There was no evidence that she breathed. No tremor disturbed her flesh, clad in a dress of black silk satin. There was something horrible about her. Not in a bestial sense, but in a spiritual. I was afraid of her. Afraid of the house she kept. Even then.
0: Might not always be a nice one, Mr. Robinson. Rough lot, you might say, but... I mean, you wouldn't expect anything else of Wapping now, would you? Or of somebody like Mrs. Ambrose Manifold.
1: Well, don't worry about me, Mrs. Manifold. I can hold me out.
0: Perhaps we shall see, Mr. Robinson. Your duties will be simple. You know what an innkeeper's clerk must do, make him sign the register, Mr. Robinson. Sometimes there's reason to avoid it. Once a week, you'll bring the register up to me. I wish to examine it. The money will be deposited every week to my account at the Brisley Bank, whenever and as soon as it collects the £50. I'm never at home to anyone. I only come down here once a week. Some weeks I don't come down at all. I just stay up in my quarters. You can begin now.

0: six of the rooms are occupied at 6 shillings the night, 6 for day and night. There aren't any rates for the week. Don't need them. Hope you're happy here, mister. Lobby's got to be closed every night at 9 o'clock. Anyone comes home after that, and they all do, you got to come and open up for them. I've been working here for a long time. You'll get used to out-of-sort habits. Now, if you'd like to come with me, I'll introduce you to the ones what runs the kitchen. And a daughter there's got to be kept shut.
1: Mr. Trader was tall and thin and grey, with the expression of a very tired Great Dane. Probably there's nothing so tiring as his position as clerk in a shabby hole in a corner inn, which seems designed to attract only the dregs of mankind. Work at the Sailor's Rest was monotonous, even when there were books to be read. The only way in which the pattern was broken was the weekly trip to Mrs. Manifold's room. Every time she would take the register and examine the new name.
2: Jensen. Now, what's he like? Is he a tall man or is he short?
1: Tall, thin, sandy red hair. He's got a wooden leg. Wears a moustache. Last sailed on the Lofoten out of Oslo.
2: Yes. Frederick Schwartz, then. What's he like?
1: Short, fat. Looks like a German burgomaster. Red cheeks, blue eyes. Last sailed on the Stresemann out of Hamburg.
2: Good gracious, Mr. Robinson. You should have been a policeman. I admire the quality of your observations.
1: I wouldn't say that she liked the examination of the register each week. She was anxious to go through it and would never dream of missing the task. But it was always an obvious sigh of relief that she concluded this little chore. I had no idea why the register had to be gone through once every 7 days. Once, she was quite talkative. She didn't speak a lot. But I learned quite a bit about her, standing there before her in a gabled room.
2: Oh, yes, I've seen Mom walking, I can tell you. Oh, yes. I kept a place in Singapore once, you know. Ran it with my husband.
1: Where's Mr. Manifold now, then? Still in the...
2: Nobody knows. Nobody knows, Mr. Robinson. Nobody. My daughter, in the brigand, the first mate's brave as land. We'll sail the 7 seas, lad, and make it all our own.
1: Well, that's the thing Mrs. Manifold's always singing, isn't it?
0: You know, see the man what come in today, did you?
1: Police, wasn't he?
0: Yeah. You know then. How? How'd you know what he was?
1: Well, you told me. They're always coming looking for people here, aren't they?
0: On an average, once a fortnight, yeah. You see, sometimes people from here walk out and never come back. We have to store all their baggage against their return. And sometimes that doesn't happen. Things happen in folks. Things take place. Nobody never finds out. Robbery, sudden death, suicide sometimes. Don't go outside on foggy nights, Mr. Robinson.
1: I wonder why Mrs. Manifold left Singapore to come to Wappy. Funny thing to do, leave a wonderful place like Singapore for Wappy.
0: Ever been to Singapore?
1: No.
0: How do you know it's wonderful then? Hey? Tell me that then, eh? Ah.
1: Well, sounds wonderful, Singapore.
0: So does plum pudding sound wonderful, but it ain't. Fills you up. Gives you wind, plum pudding, don't you? I'll stand to me, old dame. Neither can you do anything.
1: And so time passed at the Sailor's Arms. Why had Mrs. Manifold left Singapore to come to London? She made sly remarks, sometimes about her reduced station in life. Yet she need not have been in Wapping. Her balance at the bank was always written in five figures. In ready funds alone, she was worth as much as £50,000.
0: Mr. Robinson.
3: Oh, sorry.
0: Was you dreaming? Here. I forgot to tell you when you come here first. Mrs. Manifold says you aren't to drink wine. No wine in the house, she says. It's the rule of the sailor's rest. Wine she cannot abide.
3: Well, I'm not much of a drinker. Does that mean I couldn't, even if I wanted to, drink?
0: No, not wine. Ale, yes.
3: Oh, I see. Just
0: whiskey, yes. Gin, if you like. Vermouth, certainly. Whatever you wishes. But no wine.

0: sailor's raft, huh? You got a room?
1: There's a room, yes. The night?
0: Not much like the look of the place.
1: Well, there's nowhere else. At least, not close by.
2: Just in on Malaya out of Singapore. Name's Joshua Bennington.
1: American?
2: Born there. Spent most of my life in Singapore.
1: Oh, Singapore, eh? Ever heard of Mrs. Ambrose Manifold?
2: Heard of her? Heard? Mister, there was a woman. Big enough for half a dozen women. Never been as good a house in Singapore since she lit out for parts unknown.
1: Well, why did she leave?
2: Oh, who knows? Women don't do things sensible, mister. She was making money faster than they could spend it. Then Amby ran out on her, and she closed up her place, and off she went. Biggest thing I ever seen to drop out of sight like that.
1: What happened to him?
2: Nobody knows that, mister. They didn't get along too well sometimes. Amby liked to drink, but he was a wine drinker. He's in Singapore. He could get six stewed on wine faster than you could say Jack Robinson. Nobody knows how he ran out on her. Did, though. Took along the biggest cask of wine they had in the cellar, too. The way she watched him and all, he was sly and fast to get out, and with the wine, too. Nobody ever saw him go. But the cask of wine, he hauled out bold as brass. He'd made up his mind, mister, and so would you if you ever saw Mrs. Manifold. Well, can you show me the room?
1: Certainly.
2: Yeah.
0: Oh, fattest thing I ever saw move. What could a man do with a woman as fat as that, Amos? Oh, man.

0: Mr. Robinson, well built with a brown beard, was he? From Singapore, too.
1: Yes, that's right. Beard, brown, American.
0: One night, too, midweek. Oh, too bad, too bad. Why didn't you let me know?
1: Well, I had no idea you'd want to know. I mean, I'd bring the book up each week, but I didn't know that you'd want to.
0: Oh, yes, true. Singapore, though. I'd like to have talked to him. I'd really like to have had a word or two with him.
2: There was a strange expression in her eyes. Triumph, amusement, regret. All these were there. Or were they only reflections from my own imagination? It was difficult to tell with Mrs. Manifold. But the trembling in her great body continued for a long time. And I was anxious to get away. Out of that gable room. To escape the burden of her eyes. 3 days later, something changed in that old inn. The change was in Mrs. Manifold, too. And it happened after the empty seventh room was filled. He came in just before closing time. A small man with a limp, his hat pulled down low, his face all muffled up against the fog. He was wet with it, the fog. And inside, he was wet with wine. He reeked of it. The sickly smell of sweet wine hung about him like a cloud.
3: I feel like a new man. It's a lovely day today.
0: I thought you had flu.
3: I took a grandpa headache powder, and I'm well better.
4: When colds and flu aren't about, grandpa headache powders are what you need. Grandpa headache powders work fast because they dissolve almost immediately. Grandpa makes all those dreadful flu symptoms disappear quickly. So, whenever you're in pain, get fast relief. Get grandpa headache powder.
0: Ah, grandpa. Oh, darling, can't you look as though you're enjoying yourself? The party's great.
5: Yes, it was until I ate.
0: Well, take a Digel. I always keep some in my bag.
5: But I already took an antacid.
0: Oh, yes, darling, but Digel is much more than an antacid. Digel has double action. There's a layer of antacid plus a layer of simethicone. It's the simethicone that relieves that dreadful bloated feeling. Here, try a Digel.
6: Like they say, when you eat too well, demand Digel.
7: Good evening, sir. Number 7 left, sir. Will it be for the night or longer?
8: Longer.
7: It's a wet night, sir. Thank you. Third floor back, sir. Last door. It's standing open.

0: sun grows manifold. Late of Singapore, out of Madeira.
1: It's Robinson, Mrs. Manifold. You told me if we ever got anybody else from Singapore...
2: Come in. Let me see.
0: And then she saw. Her dark-skinned face went pale. And she trembled before. She shook now. A great, obscene shaking animating that mass of flesh.
3: Seems to be the same name as your own.
2: What do you like?
3: Well, short, small man with a limp.
2: Where is he?
3: In number 7, just under you.
2: I want to see him.
3: Now?
2: Now, Mr. Robinson.
0: I went down the stairs and knocked on the door of number 7. There was no answer. I tried the door and it was open. I went in after calling his name. He wasn't there. The room was empty. Empty, that is, of human occupation. But it was alive with the rich headiness of wine. A sickening sweetness, cloying and repelling. There was no sign that the bed had been touched. I returned to Mrs. Manifold.
3: Well, I can't find him. I tried his room, but he's gone.
2: Mr. Robinson... Have you been drinking?
3: No. No, the smell comes from... it's from him. He's been drinking. Madeira, I think, or something just about as heavy. Sweet port. Or...
2: Listen.
3: Hmm? What?
2: Do you hear someone singing, Mr. Robinson?
3: I can't say I do.
2: It goes like this. Oh, the captain in the brig, lads. The first mate's brains are bone. We'll sail the 7 seas, lads, and make them all our own.
3: No?
2: Let me know when you see him again, Mr. Robinson. And Mr. Robinson, get that smell of wine out of this house.
0: But I couldn't get rid of the wine smell. Open all the doors and windows as I would, I couldn't get that smell out. There seemed nothing to do but live with it. Had I seen Mr. Manifold? Yes. I saw him. I talked with him. Didn't I? He signed the register, Ambrose Manifold, late of Singapore, out in Madeira, didn't he? Mrs. Manifold wasn't the same.
4: More terrible.
3: Well, there's no jokes now. I mean, when I take the book up to her to read... I mean, not that there ever were jokes. Just a sort of sly humour.
4: Oh, she's sly. Yes. And there's these footsteps she's hearing. You know what I think?
3: Footsteps?
4: Yeah, you know what I think?
3: What kind of footsteps?
4: You know what I think? I think she's gone off her head. I reckon she's lost her bacon.
3: Footsteps?
4: She hears them. All the time, she says.
3: What? I mean, is there someone walking about? I mean, somebody making them, the steps?
4: Her mind's diseased. Completely diseased. Who knows whether anyone's making steps or not? No one. She's too fat, that's what it is, Mr. Robinson. When a soul reaches her weight, it's a strain on the heart. And all the blood rushes right up into the head and...
0: Mrs. Manifold had changed. There was a greater furtiveness about her, an unmistakable grimness. Every time I looked at her, I couldn't help myself thinking of death and then fear of death. Being with her for any length of time at all was the most horrible because she kept catching her breath and listening. And there was nothing to listen to. Or was there?
2: Shh. Listen.
3: What is it, Mrs. Manifold?
2: Nothing. Mr. Robinson, I wish you'd do your job properly and rid this house of the wine smell.
3: I've tried, Mrs. Manifold. I'm afraid it's not possible.
2: Not possible?
3: No, I'm afraid you'll have to take the whole place to pieces. Strip the wallpaper of the walls, even. Well, and even then, I...
2: Reminds me of my late husband, you see.
3: The wine?
2: Always the wine, never tending to business. Mrs. Ambrose, and women too. Never could leave them alone. I gave him wine. More than he could drink.
0: Will that be all, Mrs. Manifold?
2: What? Oh, yes. Don't forget the book next week, and if somebody comes from Singapore...
0: Yes, yes, of course. She told me about her husband and his weakness for women a score of times. She told it in exactly the same words, never varying. Like, she was like a mechanical gnome that knows one combination of words and one only. She was always listening. I can still hear her voice complain about the stench of wine, the nauseating sweetness of that cloying odor brought into the sailor's rest.

0: was out of my fever, and the smell of wine was thick enough to choke me.
1: I'll sail the seven seas, lad, until I find the town. Oh, the old man's in the deep, lad. The madam's packed in the front.
0: I wondered, did she hear it then? Hear what she'd waited to hear? Nothing happened for a little time. The house was the stillest I'd ever known it. And then all that horrible silence.

0: Mr. Robinson? Mr. Robinson?
1: Yes?
0: Mr. Robinson?
1: Just a minute.
2: Okay. Did you hear it? You hear it, did you? What's up? What do you reckon's up then, Mr. Robinson? With her up there, eh?
3: Well, let's go and see. Mrs. Manifold? Mrs. Manifold?

Mrs. Manifold was dead, choked to death. She lay there on the floor with a black satin dress ripped down one side and a white flesh poking out from the tear. All over the room was a smell of sweet wine, so thick that it seemed there was no air left, only that sickening smell. And there was something else, too. Something that shouldn't have been. Something nobody could explain. There were bones scattered in the room. Human bones. A man's bones. And sharp, deep marks in Mrs. Manifold's throat where she'd been choked. And pieces of cloth in a battered old hat that I'd seen once before on a night when the fog was yellow. And the light at the desk of the sailor's rest. There was nothing Scotland Yard could say to explain all that. Well, there was nothing to tell them that Mrs. Manifold had killed her husband and put his body in that cask of wine and had it carried far out to sea. Waited, perhaps, to sink until time and the tide carried it far from Singapore. Just as whatever it was that came into the sailor's rest that foggy night put it down in the register. Ambrose Manifold, late of Singapore, out of Madeira.

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0: Tonight, transcribed from Ray Bradbury's collection, A Martian Chronicles, we present, And the Moon Be Still as Bright. The first three expeditions to Mars left Earth in a mushroom of flame, arced through the atmosphere, and finally dwindled to tiny specks in the big eye of Mount Palomar telescope, and then were lost to sight forever. The prearranged landing signals flashed back to Earth, and then the radios went dead. One after the other, ships had disappeared and were never heard from again. But still the rockets came. The fourth expedition emerged from the silent gulfs of space and angled down toward the floating red disk of Mars, down into an orbit, as the order came to land.
1: Stand by for deceleration.
2: Deceleration, aye, sir.
1: Skids down.
2: Skids down, sir.
1: Engine room.
3: Engine room, aye.
1: Landing procedure, fire 1, 3, and 5.
3: Aye, sir.

0: last blast of the bow jet broke red against the blue desert sand, and the ship slid to a halt at the edge of a vast city that reflected the icy glare of the moonlight. For a while, all was still.
1: All right, Parkhill. Open the airlock.
2: Aye, sir.
3: Fresh air.
2: How about a fire, Captain Wiley? It's freezing.
1: Later. We got work to do.
3: Smell that air. You could get drunk on it. Say, there's an idea. Why don't we break out a bottle and celebrate?
1: Biggs, there'll be no drinking done till we're secure.
3: But we're landed, Captain.
1: Three other expeditions landed and disappeared within 24 hours. We're not relaxing security till we find out what happened to them.
2: Maybe Martians?
1: Exactly, Parkhill. Spender, you're an archaeologist. How old would you say those buildings are? Somebody built these cities?
4: Oh, I can't tell till I study them more closely. It's a kind of engineering we couldn't duplicate on Earth. Those thin reed-like towers and the stone filigree wouldn't stand up under Earth pressure. Beautiful, aren't they?
1: I'm not interested in the architecture now. I want to make sure there's nothing there that might be dangerous. Mr. Hathaway.
5: Yes, sir.
1: I want you to take a reconnaissance party into the city and find out what's there.
5: The cities all look dead from the air, sir.
1: They look dead, but I want to make sure. Mr. Spender, you better go with Hathaway.
4: Yes, sir.
1: Don't waste any time gathering relics either. You can make an archaeological study later. Right now, I want a security report. Biggs?
3: Yes, sir.
1: We'll set up camp right here. No man is to go more than 50 feet from the rocket. And there'll be no celebration until Hathaway and his party report back.
3: No, sir. It's just that we've been cooped up in
1: there. That's all, Biggs. We've landed safely. We're not safe yet. Not until we know what we're up against here. We'll maintain full security until Hathaway gets back.
0: In the sea bottoms, the wind stirred along faint vapors, and from the mountain's great stone visages looked upon the silvery rocket and the small fire. The sky was black overhead as the two racing moons threw knife-edged double shadows on the desert.
6: All right, come and get it, Chow.
7: You got to eat, Jackie.
6: Burger, smothered in cold lamb fat.
7: Good. I thought it was something I couldn't eat. Hey, you guys, pipe down. Captain, Mr. Hathaway's back.
5: Captain Wallace!
1: Over here, Mr. Hathaway.
5: Well, most of the city is dead, sir. Spender says it's been dead a good many thousand years. But we found one part about a mile over.
1: What about it?
5: People were living in it last week, sir.
1: People?
4: Martians.
1: I see. Where are they now?
4: Dead. We found the bodies. Thousands of bodies. They haven't been dead more than 10 days.
1: What did they die of?
4: You won't believe it.
1: What killed them?
4: Believe it.
1: What killed them?
4: Chicken pox.
1: Chicken pox?
4: Yes, I made tests. It worked differently on Martians than on Earth people. Burned them black and dried them out to brittle flakes.
1: But where could they get chicken pox?
5: From Earth, sir.
1: And the other rockets did get through.
5: Yes, sir. I don't know what the Martians did to them, but I sure know what they did to the Martians. Gave them chicken pox and wiped them out. They just didn't have any resistance to an Earth disease.
1: All right, any of them left?
5: There won't be any. When a thing like that starts spreading, sir, there's no stopping it anywhere, sir. 1,001, it's killed them all. This planet is through.
1: Incredible.
4: Think of it, Captain. For a dirty, silly child's disease like chicken pox. It isn't right.
1: Spender, take it easy.
4: No, it's like saying the Greeks died of mumps, or the proud Roman Empire collapsed because of athlete's foot. We didn't even give them a decent excuse for dying. We just gave them chicken pox.
1: Spender, get hold of yourself.
4: We didn't see those bodies, Captain.
1: It must have been a shock, I suppose. You need a rest. A little relaxation. Martians are dead. There's nothing you can do about it now.
3: Hey, you hear that? The Martians are all dead. Well, come on. Let's break out a bottle and whoop it up.
4: How about it, Captain?
1: Well, all right, man.
3: All right, all right.
1: Hathaway, see to the security guard.
3: Yes, sir.
4: Good Lord, do they have to do that now?
1: It's been a tough trip. It's only natural they'd want to celebrate a little.
4: Celebrate because the world died? Because a rotten little virus from Earth wiped out a whole civilization?
1: Well, they're not thinking of
4: that. Isn't it time later to throw old beer cans into the canal? A civilization died here. It's like butchering a pig in a churchyard.
1: Spender, you think too much.
8: We're lucky to get to Mars without catching a meteor in our bulkhead. Let us go at that.
9: Safe on Mars. The first statement, safe on Mars. We've got to celebrate.
10: Yahoo!
0: Many bottles were opened and drunk. The voices got louder. The earth laughs and shouts echoing across the empty Martian sand.
9: There was that time in New York when I ran into that blonde. Boy, what a blonde.
11: Listen, the first thing she said...
0: Bender listened to the wind over his ears, cool and whispering. He felt the land getting cooler. The stars grew closer, very clear. The air smelled clean and new. He looked at the cool ice of the white Martian buildings over there on the empty sea land.
9: What a woman! What a woman! Hey, what do we do with these empty bottles?
7: Save them. There's a 2 cent deposit.
9: Throw them away. Wait. How about that building? Do the one for a buck, I can hear one right through that window.
7: You're right.
9: Here goes.
7: Who's that?
12: I am a buck.
9: Double or nothing on the next yard.
7: Put that bottle down, Big.
9: Who's that? Mr. Spender?
7: Stop smashing those windows.
9: What's the difference? The planet's ours now. I guess I can do anything with it that I want.
7: Drop that bottle. I'll knock your teeth out.
9: Yeah? Just watch me.
7: I warned you, Big.
13: Thunder, what is this?
7: I hit him.
9: He's crazy, Captain. He just walked up and slugged me.
7: Biggs wasn't doing
13: that. All right, let go of him. You men, go back to your party. Spender, come with me.
14: I like that guy. He walked up and slugged me. What?
13: Spender, suppose you explain. What was the idea?
4: Oh, the noise, the drunken brawl. I guess I was ashamed of the spectacle the whole crew was making. Where's their respect for what's happened? Their sense of what's right?
13: Men are tired. It's been a long trip. You got a different way of seeing things.
4: I'm seeing things all right. I'm seeing how we'll ruin Mars. We'll rip it up, rip the skin off the way we've already ruined Earth. We Earthmen have a talent for ruining big, beautiful things.
13: Is that why you hit Big?
4: Yes, I couldn't stand the idea of them watching us make fools of ourselves.
13: Them?
4: The Martians.
13: The Martians? They're dead. All dead.
4: But they know we're here. Doesn't an old thing always know when a new thing comes? We've come a long way to smash their windows and spit in their wine.
13: Well, maybe you're right. I'm fining you $50 for that fight. Now suck in your shin. We'll go back there and play happy.
0: Now the whole party moved out into the moonlight across the desert. They made their way into the dreaming dead city. The light of the racing twin moons glinted on the barrel of a pistol, the long blade of a machete, the round, gurgling shape of a raised bottle. Their shadows under them were double shadows on the ice-blue sand. They were waiting, waiting for something to stir in the dead city, something to rise, some ancient ancestral shape to come galloping across the vacant sea bottom on an ancient armored steed of impossible lineage, of unbelievable derivation.
4: Look at it, Captain. Down those avenues in the mist. You can almost see them.
0: The mind's eye populated the dead city. Each window was given a person who leaned from it and waved slowly, as if under some timeless water, at some moving form in the fathoms of space below the moon-silvered towers. There were faint murmurs of sound, an odd animal scurrying across the gray-red sands. The wind blew in from the dead sea bottom and brushed through the silvery wire filigree of the towers. The strange music drifted down to the double-shadowed streets, a thin, haunted music that played as it had played through the uncounted years of time. Nobody moved. The moon held and froze them. The wind beat slowly around them.
15: Hey, out there. You people in the city.
16: Pigs.
15: Well, I just wanted to make a little noise.
16: Come on.
4: They built this city thousands of years ago. Now, where are they? How did they die?
15: Who cares? They're dead. It's good enough for me.
4: Lord Byron.
15: What?
4: Lord Byron, an old 19th century poet. He He wrote a poem that fits this city. Might have been written by the last Martian. There will go no more a-roving so late into the night. Though the heart be still as loving and the moon be still as bright. For the sword outwears the sheath and the soul outwears its breast. And the heart must pause to breathe and love itself must rest. Though the night was made for loving and the day returns too soon, yet we'll go no more a-roving by the light of the moon.
0: Without a word, the Earthmen stood in the center of the city. It was a clear night. There was not a sound except the music of the wind. At their feet lay a tile court worked into the shapes of ancient animals and images. And they stood there, silvered by the double moons beneath the crystal towers of Mars. Then Biggs was sick. And the sour stench of liquor filled the cool air. The men of Earth had come to Mars. And Spender turned and walked away into the city, alone in the moonlight, never once stopping to look back.

0: That you, Hathaway?
1: Yes, sir. My trick on this watch, sir.
0: What time is it?
1: 0400. Any orders, sir?
0: No, I'll stay on watch. You turn in.
1: Aren't you sleeping, sir?
0: I'll wait for Spender.
1: He didn't come in?
0: No.
1: He's crazy. Walking away into the shadows, he didn't even look back.
0: Spender's a strange man.
1: He's crazy, sir.
0: How's the rest of the crew?
1: Sleeping it off. Biggs had DTs, but he's calmed down now.
0: You can go back below, Hathaway. I'll take your watch.
1: Captain Wilder, do you think Spender'll be coming in before morning?
0: I don't know.
1: You know, sir, I don't think he's ever coming back. That's the way I feel about him, sir. He'll never come back.
2: It was a morning that might have been a Monday, or a Tuesday, or any day on Mars. Biggs was on the canal rim, his feet hung down in the cool water, soaking, while he took the sun in his face.
3: What are you doing back here, Biggs? Didn't you go out with the search party?
4: Yeah, I come back. I got a blister.
3: Sure.
4: What do you mean? Look, Cherokee, you see that? Anyway, I had enough searching. 4 days hunting for that screwball Spender.
3: Didn't find him yet, huh?
4: Nah, good riddance. Oh, my feet, I'm gonna soak him good. If I was wild, I wouldn't worry about that nut Spender. Let him go. He's a crackpot anyway.
3: A little foggy upstairs, I guess. Why don't you take your feet out of that canal, Biggs? I gotta make coffee out of that water.
4: Coffee? You call that stuff coffee? I had a motorcycle once that dripped grease that tasted better than that.
5: Wait a minute. Biggs, look over there.
4: Where?
5: By that bush. There's someone there.
4: Hey.
5: It's him.
6: Hey, Spender.
4: Spender?
5: Yeah, he's coming over.
4: Why didn't he stay lost, the crazy jerk?
6: Hi, Spender. Long time no see.
7: Hello, Cherokee. I've been exploring some ruins.
4: You and them ruins. You're like a dog in a boneyard. What's the matter? Where you been?
7: Up in the hills. What would you say if I told you I found a Martian?
5: Where?
7: Never mind. Let me ask you a question. How would you feel if you were a Martian and people came to your land and started to tear it up?
3: I know how I'd feel. I've got Cherokee blood in me. My grandfather told me lots of things about the way they kicked the Indians around in the Oklahoma Territory. If there's any Martian around, I'm all for him.
7: How about you, Biggs?
4: They're dead. They're all dead. A good thing, too.
7: Well, I found a Martian. Up in a dead town in the hills. I've been reading their books. They're easy to understand. I've learned their language. Then I found this Martian. He said, give me your boots, and I did. He said, give me your uniform, and I gave him my uniform.
4: You're crazy, Spender. Hey, Cherokee, he's crazy.
7: And the Martian said, give me your gun, and I gave him my gun, and then he said, come along and watch what happens. And the Martian walked down into camp, and he's here now.
3: I don't see no Martian.
7: I'm the last Martian.
4: What?
7: Biggs, I'm going to kill you.
4: Cut it out. Kind of a lousy joke, is it?
7: Stand up and take it.
4: Hey, put that gun away, Spender.
3: Yeah, cut it, Spender.
4: No. Put that gun away. You're joking. You're kidding, huh?
7: Spencer!
5: He's dead. Killed him.
7: You can come with me, Cherokee. You know how the Martians would feel. You can be in this with me.
5: You killed him. You just killed him.
7: He deserved it.
5: You're crazy.
7: But, well, maybe I am. But you can come with me.
3: Come with you? For what? Go on. Get out of here, you crazy murderer.
7: All of them. I thought you'd understand. I thought you'd remember what happened to your own people.
3: You get out of here, you crazy murderer.
7: Don't wait for that guy.
4: Spender.
1: They're both dead, Captain Wilder.
0: Who's missing?
1: Only Spender. It must have been him, sir.
0: Why didn't he come and talk to me? Why didn't
4: he have talked to me? I'd have shot his brains out. That's what I'd have done.
1: He took him by surprise. There's no sign of a struggle.
0: Hathaway, break out the arms locker. Issue pistols, rifles, and grenades.
1: Yes, sir.
0: You better get the Bible out of the navigation chest. We'll have to bury these two. Parkhill.
8: Aye, sir.
0: You start digging a grave.
8: How about Spender?
0: We'll have to go up in the hills and find him.
8: Let me at him with my bare hands. Crazy murdering old louse.
0: That's enough, Parkhill. The man is sick. He must be.
8: Sick, my eye.
0: Now grab a shovel. Start digging.

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The sun burned farther up the sky, and the blue sand drifted lazily across the sea bottom below. He sat beside a quiet pool, 10,000 years old, and held a silver book. 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
1: Earthman, Earthman.
2: I hear you. I've always heard you, even down there on Earth.
1: Run.
2: I won't be used.
1: Run.
2: Cliff, what for? To see them tear down the temples and put up hot dog stands?
1: Run.
2: They've seen me. They know I'm up here. There's Wiley now. Got right in my sight. Funny, he hasn't ordered me to use grenades. He could lob one right up here and blow me to bits. Yeah, maybe the captain thinks I'm too nice to be blown to bits. He wants my death to be clean. Yeah, just one bullet. Bullet hole in me, nothing messy. And why? Because he understands me.
3: Kill.
2: The only one in the crew who ever did. Well, at least I can do the same for him.
3: Kill.
2: One bullet in his heart, a nice clean death. All I have to do is pull the trigger and then...
4: No use, I can't do it to him.
5: Fender, can you hear me, Fender?
4: Yeah, I hear you, Captain. What do you want?
5: Talk. Truth.
4: All right, come on up. Leave your gun down there and keep your hands up.
5: Fender, are you there?
4: Over here. Quite a climb. Mind if I sit down? Cigarette?
2: Thanks.
4: Light?
2: Yeah, got my own.
4: It's warm.
2: It is.
4: You comfortable up here in the hills?
2: Quite.
4: How long do you think you can hold out?
2: About 12 men's worth.
4: Why didn't you kill all of us this morning when you had the chance? You could have...
2: I know. I got sick. After I started killing people, I realized they were just fools and I shouldn't be killing them. But it was too late, so I came up here where I could get angry again.
4: Why did you do it?
2: Because I've seen that what these Martians had was just as good as anything we'll ever hope to have. They stopped where we should have stopped 100 years ago. They knew how to combine science and art and religion. They knew how to live with dignity and peace.
4: And for that reason, you started shooting people?
2: Well, when I was a kid, my folks took me to visit Mexico City. I'll always remember the way my father acted, loud and big. My mother didn't like the people because they were dark and didn't wash enough. I can see my mother and my father coming to Mars and acting the same way. Anything that's strange is no good to us. We aren't fit to take over this planet.
4: But kill 2 men.
2: What could I do? It's me against the whole Earth. Isn't it enough they've ruined one planet? Now they want to ruin this one. I'll kill you all off, Wilder. That'll delay the next rocket 5 years. And I'll kill them, too. If I'm lucky, I'll live to be 60. I'll meet every expedition that lands on Mars. I'll be very friendly. I'll explain that our rocket blew up one day. And I'll kill them off. I'll save Mars for half a century. And by then, maybe the Earth people will give up.
4: You got it all planned.
2: Yes.
4: That you're outnumbered. We already have you surrounded.
6: In an hour, you'll be dead.
7: I found an underground passage that'll take me back into the hills, Wilder. I'll go back there, and then I'll pick you off one by one.
6: We'll see. It's a nice town you got here, Spender. Beautiful. I'd like to live here.
7: You can. Join me. You're not like them. I'll show you what a good life these people had. I'll play you an old reel of Martian music that must be at least 50,000 years old, a kind of music you've never heard in your life.
6: It sounds wonderful. But I can't stay with you. Sorry, Spender. I'm sorry this is happening.
7: Guess you'd better go back now so you can start your attack.
6: I guess so.
7: Captain, I won't kill you. When it's all over, you'll still be alive. Then maybe you'll change your mind.
6: No. There's too much Earth blood in me. I may even agree with you about all this. That doesn't change what I've got to do.
7: You won't stay?
6: No. This is your last chance, Spender. You're sick. Come along with me quietly.
7: Now.

0: you win. Do me a favor. Try to see that they don't tear this planet apart.
1: Right.
0: If it helps, just think of me as a very crazy fellow who went berserk once on the day. It'll be easier on you that way.
1: I'll think it over. So long, Splinter.
0: Bye, Captain. Good luck.

0: right, we'll go after him now. After way, you take the right, I'll lead on the left. You have to kill him. He won't come down. Make it a clean shot if you can. Get it over with.
1: I'll blow his bloody brains out.
0: No, Park Hill.
1: Bloody through the heart.
0: Brain. You heard what I said. Through the heart. Now let's go get him.
2: They spread out again, walking and then running on the hot hillside places, where there would be sudden cool grottos that smelled of moss, and sudden open blasting places that smelled of sun on stone. The men ran and ducked, and ran and squatted in the shadows.
3: Blow his brains out! Just one slug, that's all he needs!
2: Captain Wilder hugged the rock warmed by the sun. He gasped, for the air was thin and not meant for running. Spender lay at the top of the hill, and a gap in the rocks showed the white of his shirt against the shadows. Wilder looked at the towers of a little clean Martian village, like sharply carved chess pieces lying in the afternoon. He saw the rocks and the interval between where Spender's chest was revealed.
0: Go on, Spender, get out. Only got a few seconds to escape. Get out to the caves and come back later. Go now, Spender. I've got to end it. I've got to think I'm right and pull the trigger. Go now. Get out.
3: I'll get him. Slug in the head. I'll blow his bloody...
0: No, Park Hill. Put down that gun. I've got to do this myself. Spender, why didn't you get out? Why?
2: They buried him in that ancient valley town, where the music of the wind played on through the days and the nights. They laid him in an ancient silver sarcophagus with waxes and wines which were 10,000 years old, his hands folded on his chest. The last they saw of him was his peaceful face in the cold silver light of the racing twin moons. The captain found the poem in Spender's pocket, and he read it before he shut the marble door.
0: So we'll go no more a-roving, so late into the night. Though the heart be still as loving, and the moon be still as bright. Though the night was made for loving, and the day returns too soon. Yet we'll go no more a-roving by the light of the moon.
2: The next afternoon, Park Hill did some target practice in one of the dead cities, shooting out the crystal windows and blowing the tops off the fragile towers. Captain Wilder caught Park Hill and nearly knocked his teeth out.

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5: Will you have a polo, dear Liza, dear Liza? 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
6: Because they happen to be my tube of polo, dear Henry. 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

No. No, stay where you are. Do not break the stillness of this moment. For this is a time of mystery. A time when imagination is free and moves forward swiftly, silently. 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

0: The Uptown Express.
1: That night didn't begin any differently from any other night. At least it doesn't seem to me that it did. I left work the same as usual, and I hurried because I was late and we were having supper early again so my brother Sid could get to law school on time. I walked down to Broadway and 42nd Street and into the uptown subway just the way I always did. I got on, pushed my way in with a crowd. There was an empty seat and I took it. A girl in front of me was hanging onto the strap. In the other hand, she held the evening paper. I remember looking at it and reading the weather forecast. Fair and somewhat milder, it said. And I thought, tomorrow I can wear my light coat. I was tired. I was awfully tired. I leaned my head back for a minute and closed my eyes. And then...
2: Tired, baby?
1: I sat bolt upright.
2: I'll make you some coffee when we get home. That'll fix you up.
1: What was he talking about? When we get home? I looked at him. There was something I was trying desperately to remember. But I couldn't. He was in his early 30s, dark and very good looking. But his eyes were hard and his lips were drawn back into a tight little smile. The hand clinging to my arm was large and powerful. The girl in front of me was still holding onto the strap with that paper clutched tightly in one hand. He leaned forward a little so he could see it better.
2: Cloudy with probable thunder showers. Now, wouldn't you think we've had enough rain for 1 week?
1: Rain? But the paper had said fair. Fair and somewhat milder. I looked at it again myself. And he was right. Then I knew I was really frightened. The date on that paper was February 21st, 1950. Everything seemed to blur before my eyes for a minute, and I felt a little sick. I looked down and saw a wedding band on my left hand. A simple gold wedding band that hadn't been there 5 minutes before. It was almost as if I half expected to see it there. If the date on that paper was right, if this really were 1950, then something told me that this man, this stranger sitting beside me, was my husband. And somewhere, somehow, on that Uptown Express, I'd lost 5 years of my life.
2: Come on, Lindy. We get off here.
1: We walked up the stairs and out into the street. It was raining. It hadn't been raining before.
2: We'll have to make a run for it. It's raining pretty hard.
1: We started to run down a long, dark street I'd never seen before. Then we turned into a narrow entrance into a dingy apartment building. We shut the rain outside, and we were alone.
2: Never mind your key. I have mine right here. Oh, wait a minute. I think there's some mail.
1: I looked at the name on the box. Vincent. Mr. and Mrs. John Vincent. Johnny. Johnny and Linda Vincent. That was us.
2: Oh, this is rich. Look what it is. A political circular. Sidney Damon for district attorney. Fearless, courageous. That's a laugh, sending it to us.
1: Sid? For district attorney? My brother, Sidney?
2: Yes, and it don't sound much better than it smells. Not for my money.
1: But...
2: Come on. It's cold down here. Let's get upstairs.
1: We climbed the stairs to the second floor to a small apartment way in the back. I kept thinking of Sid. Less than an hour ago, he was going to City College nights to study law. And now in my hand was a circular that said he was running for district attorney. But it wasn't an hour ago. That was in 1945, 5 years ago. This was 1950.
2: There. Turn on the light. It's near you.
1: I felt along the wall and found the switch.
2: That's better. It's cold in this dump. Never any heat when we need it. Did you speak to that lousy janitor yet? You said you were going to.
1: I will, Johnny.
2: Oh, I'm sorry, baby. I didn't mean to snap at you. It's just that business of your smart-aleck brother running for DA. I don't like it.
1: Why, Johnny? Why don't you like it?
2: Oh, cut it. Don't ask silly questions. Come here and kiss me instead.
1: Johnny, I...
2: What's the matter?
1: Nothing.
2: Well, come here, then. You know what? Your hair's all wet and your mascara's run a little around the edges. You look awful, honey. But to me, you're still beautiful.
1: Please, please, Johnny, don't kiss me anymore.
2: What's the idea?
1: I'm cold, I'm wet. I'll be all right.
2: Sure, I understand. Go in and change and I'll fix you something hot.
1: I went into the bedroom. On the bureau was a picture of the two of us. Me, Linda Damon, and this man I'd never seen before. I picked it up. Across the front of it was written, Atlantic City, September 1946. I looked at it for a few minutes, then I put it back on the bureau and walked over to the closet. On one side were his clothes, and on the other, what I supposed were my things. I found a light blue house dress and changed into it quickly. It fit perfectly.
2: Ready, Lindy? Come and get it.
1: In a minute.
2: Here.
1: Oh, thanks. Aren't you going to put on some dry clothes?
2: No, I'm okay. I'll hold out your cup. And one for me. Well, what do we drink to? Even if it's only coffee, we have to drink to something.
1: Well, what we always drink to, Johnny.
2: All right, darling. You want to make the toast, or shall I?
1: You make it.
2: Here goes, then. To our house. The one with the front porch, the backyard, and the attic. Okay?
1: Okay.
2: Do you think we'll ever have it?
1: Have what, Johnny?
2: That house. All my life I remember living in little box flats with walls so paper thin you could hear the guy next door yelling at his old lady or her nagging at him. Just as if there weren't enough of that stuff in your own place. And the hallways always full with dirty little kids with their faces needing washing and their eyes too old for the rest of them. And the garbage in big ugly cans in front of the buildings when it was so hot you could hardly breathe.
1: Johnny.
2: I guess maybe you don't understand.
1: Is that why you want the house, Johnny?
2: Sure. Imagine, Lindy, a house. Not a flat, not a couple of caged-in little rooms, but a big house with a front porch and a backyard and an attic. All mine. All ours, Lindy. Oh, Lindy, do you love me?
1: Oh, yes, Johnny. I do love you very much.
2: Hey, what got me started?
1: I did. I'm sorry.
2: Oh, don't be. Don't ever be sorry for anything. Oh, it couldn't be bad if it comes from you because you're good, Lindy. I'm not, and I know it. Look what I'm doing to you, making you live in a hole like this, not a decent dress to your name.
1: I don't care, Johnny.
2: Oh, but you'll see. It's going to be different. Maybe sooner than you expect. How would you like to move? Out into the country, to our house. Well, I wasn't going to tell you until everything was set, but here. Here, start on this. Go out tomorrow and buy yourself some clothes. You know, real high-class stuff.
1: Johnny, all that money.
2: And plenty more where that came from.
1: But I don't...
2: I'll get it. Stay where you are. Yeah? What is it, Charlie? Who? Oh, he was. Well, what did he want? Yeah? Well, just lay low until I get in touch with you. I'll think of something. So long.
1: Who was that?
2: Just a friend of mine. Business acquaintance. You wouldn't know him.
1: Oh.
2: I'm telling you, it was nothing. Nothing important.
1: I didn't say anything.
2: Well, don't. And stop looking as though I just finished beating you.
1: Don't shout, Johnny.
2: Well, I didn't mean it, baby. My nerves are on edge, that's all. I wonder if it stopped raining.
1: Did it?
2: It let up a little, maybe. Not much.
1: Why are you standing at the window? Are you expecting someone?
2: What do you mean by that? Who should I be expecting? You've been talking to your brother, haven't you? You've been seeing him again.
1: Johnny, you're hurting me.
2: I told you to keep away from that family of yours, didn't I? If I'm not good enough for him, that's just too bad.
1: Johnny, my arm.
2: Tell me the truth. Have you seen Sid? What's he been telling you? It's a lie, but you believe me, don't you?
1: I don't know what you're talking about. Please, please, Johnny, you're hurting
2: me. Darling, darling, forgive me. Oh, Lindy, you've got to promise me you'll stay with me, no matter what.
1: What is it, Johnny? What have you done?
2: Oh, I'm in an awful mess. I'm in deeper than I've ever been in my life. This time, I'm afraid.
1: Will you tell me? Maybe I can help you. I'm your wife.
2: Oh, I don't deserve you. I don't deserve ever to have met you.
1: Johnny.
2: What?
1: Tell me. Tell me again how we met. I like to hear it.
2: You're just like a little kid, aren't you? Just a funny little kid.
1: Tell me.
2: Okay. It was February 21st, 1945, 5 years ago.
1: Yes.
2: And there you were, and I saw you.
1: Where, Johnny?
2: On the subway. On the Uptown Express. What's the matter?
1: Nothing. I have a little headache, that's all. Go on.
2: You're sure you're all right?
1: Yes, I'm all right. Go ahead.
2: When I saw you and I said to myself, that brother is for me. Then I made up my mind I was going to meet you.
1: And then what did you do?
2: I said, pardon me, miss, am I on the right train for 86th Street?
1: And what did I say?
2: And you said, no, you'll have to change it to the local at 72nd. Then we started to talk.
1: Just as easy as that?
2: Just as easy as that. I think you wanted to meet me, too. Who's that?
1: Oh, I don't know. I'll open it.
2: Linda.
1: What?
2: Stay where you are. Don't answer that. Who is it?
1: Johnny, what are you doing with that gun?
2: Who is it?
3: Me, Sidney.
2: Wait a minute. Your big shot brother.
1: See it?
2: Yeah. I guess I won't need this gun. Here, put it on the table.
1: Sid.
2: Listen, Linda, carefully. I was with you last Monday night. That's all you know. That's your story, and you'd better stick to it. Remember.

0: Life is filled with mystery, and it was a strange afternoon when Linda Damon boarded the Uptown Express. For without warning, time jumped ahead, and the newspaper datelines read February 21st, 1950. Then she heard the man sitting next to her say,
1: "Come on, Lindy, we get off here."
0: He was her husband, and his name was Johnny. Mystified, afraid to question, Linda followed him home. Johnny spoke of how they had met 5 years before on the Uptown Express, and Linda listened. Then came a knock on the door. Johnny reached for his gun. The newcomer was Sid, Linda's brother, a candidate for the office of district attorney. Johnny turned to Linda and said,
1: "Listen, Linda, carefully. I was with you last Monday night, and that's all you know. That's your story, and you'd better stick to it. Remember." Yeah, just a minute.
2: Hello, Linda.
3: Sid.
1: What do you want, Damon?
3: It's so good to see you, Sid. How's Mom?
2: You've got kind of a nerve asking that, haven't you?
3: Oh, please, Sid, I don't understand.
1: Forget it, baby. Let him speak his piece and get out. What's on your mind, Mr. District Attorney?
2: You're a little premature, but thanks anyway.
3: Come on into the living room, Sid. Here, let me take your coat. It's wet.
1: Linda, he'll go into that living room over my dead body.
2: Which is just the way I'd like it, Vincent.
1: Why, you would...
3: Johnny! Sid! What's the matter? What is it?
2: Linda, haven't you had enough yet? Why don't you come home where you belong? Mom's worse. Every day since you left, she gets worse. Doesn't it mean anything to you that you're killing her?
3: Mom?
1: What are you trying to do? Wring blood out of her? Leave her alone.
2: Don't you care, Linda? What's he done to you?
1: Leave her alone. That's what you came here to say. You said it. Now get out.
2: That's not quite all, Vincent.
1: No? Well, spill it then.
2: Last Monday night, a man by the name of Bucky Stevens was murdered.
1: So what?
3: Johnny! Johnny, what's he trying to say?
1: Be quiet, Lindy. Go on, big shot. What's it to me?
2: That's just what I wondered, Vincent. Bucky'd been gambling, but I suppose you know the story.
1: Sorry, I don't know nothing.
2: No? Too bad you missed it. It's been in all the front pages, too. Maybe you just forgot, Vincent. I'll refresh your memory. Bucky'd been gambling heavily, and he won. He was pretty tight and made a lot of noise about it. Things like that get around fast.
1: I don't like your story. Maybe it's just the way you tell it.
2: Oh? I'm sorry. But don't worry, it gets better as it goes along. When Bucky left the club alone with that nice fat wallet, three men got into another car and followed him.
1: Yeah?
2: See, I told you it got better. Gets better still. They forced his car off the road, took his money, murdered him, and then threw his body in the river.
3: Johnny!
1: Then what?
2: Then nothing. That's all there was to it. The three men escaped in their car, and the next morning, Earl Marino and his two henchmen were picked up and booked for the murder. The police thought they had a case. As a matter of fact, they still do.
1: Thanks for the bedtime story. Are you through?
2: In a minute. You see, Vincent, the police, the DA, everyone was convinced it was Marino and his gang. Everyone except me, that is.
1: So?
2: So I said to myself, I wonder where Johnny Vincent was Monday night. Johnny and those two playmates of his, Charlie Rossi and Joe Kagan. Just idle curiosity, you understand.
1: Get to the point. You take too much time.
2: Okay, I will. I did a little private investigating. And I've got proof that it was you. You and your pals. I've got enough proof to send the three of you to the electric chair.
3: Sid, don't say that. Why, he couldn't have. Johnny couldn't have.
2: Why won't you believe me, Linda? I tell you, I can prove it. And I intend to. Tomorrow morning, I'm going to the DA with my evidence. And I'm giving you fair warning, it's packed solid. They'll spring Marino and pick you up, Vincent. And the charge will be murder.
1: You think you're pretty smart, don't you?
2: No. Just smarter than you, that's all.
1: Well, don't think you can get away with this.
2: I know I can.
1: And if you do, it won't hurt the election any, will it, Damon? Brilliant young prosecuting attorney solves case single-handed. That'll look cute on campaign buttons.
2: Not bad. But to tell you the truth, I wasn't thinking of that so much. I've been out to get you for a long time for what you've done to Lindy. And this is once you're not going to be able to talk your way out of it.
1: And just what do you think you've gained by coming here?
2: I want Linda to be home where she belongs tomorrow. When the police come to get you.
1: Thanks for the warning.
2: Oh, you can skip if you're dumb enough. See how far you'll get. By tomorrow night, every paper in the country will have your picture plastered all over the front page.
3: Johnny's not going anywhere, Sid. And neither am I. He'll stay here and stand trial if he has to, and I'll stand by him. Johnny was with me last Monday night.
2: Linda, you don't know what you're saying.
3: Don't I? Well, I'm sorry, but I don't believe you, Sid. Johnny couldn't have murdered anybody.
2: Nothing I can say will make you change your mind.
3: No, nothing. Please go, will you?
2: Sure. Sorry I bothered you. When you need us, We'll still be waiting for you. Come home. So long, Vincent. See you in court.
3: Oh, Johnny, my own brother. How could he?
1: Thanks for trying anyway, baby. But this time he means business.
3: You don't have to be afraid, Johnny, if you're innocent.
1: What do you mean, if...
3: Oh, I didn't mean it that way, Johnny. Believe me.
1: Oh, you're trying to kid. He's got the goods on me, and I know it.
3: Johnny, you mean he was right? He was telling the truth? Johnny, did you...
1: Don't be a little fool. Of course I killed him.
3: No. Oh, no. Oh,
1: cut out the dramatics. I've got to think. There must be something.
3: You? You murdered him and threw his body in the river?
1: And where do you think that money came from? Use your head.
3: But murder? Johnny!
1: I couldn't help it. He put up a fight and we had to let him have it. I didn't want to kill him. There was nothing else I could do. You know I wouldn't have killed him if I didn't have to. Don't you, Lindy?
3: I don't know anything anymore. What are you going to do now?
1: Do? What can I do? He made this investigation on his own. That's what he said, didn't he?
3: Well, yes, but I...
1: Then he probably hasn't told anyone yet. No one knows but him. At last, or at least that's the chance I've got to take. I can't be any worse off than I am now.
3: What are you talking about?
1: He'll never live to turn in that evidence. I'll see to that.
3: Johnny!
1: I'll get Charlie and Joe, and we'll make sure he doesn't...
3: No! No, you can't do that to Sid. I won't let you.
1: Me or him, Lindy. I don't have to think twice to decide which one I'd rather have it be.
3: No! Put down that phone! Please, Johnny!
1: Hello, Mike? Let me speak to Charlie, will you? Is he there? Good.
3: I said to hang up, Johnny, and I meant it.
1: Lindy, put that gun back on the table.
3: I said to hang up.
1: You won't shoot. Put it down like a good girl. Hello, that you, Charlie? Something's come up. I want you to get Joe and help me on the job. Yeah, right away.
3: I'm warning you, Johnny.
1: Meet me as soon as you can, over.
3: Meet me. Oh. Johnny! Oh, Johnny! Johnny!
1: I really didn't think you'd shoot me, Lindy.
3: I had to. I couldn't help it.
1: You know, you've got a lot of spunk for a little thing.
3: Oh, Johnny, I'm sorry.
1: I thought I told you not to be sorry for anything. Ever. I told you anything you did would be all right, and I meant it.
3: No.
1: It wouldn't have ended good, no matter what. I'd just as soon have it this way. Honest, baby. But it wasn't all bad, was it? Some of it was fun. Tell me it was.
3: Yes, Johnny. Some of it was wonderful.
1: In, you know what?
3: What?
1: I guess maybe I never was meant to have a house with a front porch. Backyard and...
3: Johnny! I don't know how long I sat there, on the floor beside him, holding him in my arms and rocking back and forth as if he were a child. There was blood trickling out of the corners of his mouth, and I wiped it off with my handkerchief. I knew he was dead, but I wiped it off just the same. And I sat there, holding him. Maybe part of those years had been wonderful. Now I'd never know. After a while, I got up, took my purse, and left the apartment. The rain had stopped. I started to walk, found myself running instead, running down that narrow little street. I didn't know where I was going. I just ran. The subway station was at the corner, and I went into that. I thought maybe I'd try and find my way home again, back to Mom and Sid, and then I'd be all right. I tried not to think of Johnny. Johnny lying dead where I'd left him in a little pool of blood. I dropped a nickel in the slot, and a minute later the train came roaring out of the tunnel. I'm sure I didn't know what I was doing. I just got on and sat down. The car was almost empty. I was tired all over. I leaned back and closed my eyes. When I opened them again, the train was crowded. Crowded with people. And I hadn't remembered stopping to let them on. Suddenly, I wasn't quite so tired anymore. I sat up straight and looked around. A girl in front of me was hanging onto the strap, and in the other hand, she held an evening paper. I remember looking at it and reading the weather forecast. Fair and somewhat milder. I held my breath. Was it possible? It took every bit of courage I had to force myself to look at the date. And the date was February 21st, 1945. I can't explain how I felt then. I wanted to laugh, but to cry. I wanted to turn to the stranger sitting beside me and say, "Listen, mister, it was a dream. I just imagined it. I didn't kill anybody. This is still 1945, and I'm going home for supper." I did turn, and then I froze. I froze with such terror as I've never known before and will never know again. For the man sitting next to me was...
4: "Pardon me, miss. Am I on the right train for 86th Street?
3: "Well, no, you have to, that is... I'm sorry, I don't know. I'm afraid you'll have to ask someone else. You see, this is my stop, and I'm getting off.

From shadows and stillness, mystery weaves a spell of strangest fascination, charging the mind with doubts and fears. For mystery is a strange companion, a living memory in the haunting hour.

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1: Journey into space. The BBC presents Jet Morgan in Operation Luna. Jet Morgan and the crew of rocket ship Luna took off from the moon intending to return to the Earth. But on the far side of the moon, which they were photographing prior to heading for home, they saw a number of strange spacecraft which took off and pursued them. Then Jet and his crew lost consciousness to awake and find that they'd left the solar system entirely and were hurtling through space at an unimaginable speed. After a little while, they noticed that the ship had slowed down, and then there appeared on the televiewer screen an image of a planet which they were rapidly approaching.
2: It has an atmosphere, no doubt about that.
3: Yes, but what's it composed of? Methane, ammonia, or what? Well, the chances of its being air are a million to one against.
2: But it's a planet, an island in a limitless ocean, and we're heading straight for it at a speed at which we might be able to control the ship. It's a chance in a million, our only hope.
4: You mean you're going to attempt a landing on it?
2: Why not? If we're going to die anyway, it might as well be on that, whatever it is out here in nothing.
4: But it's so far away from home.
2: No further than we'll ever be. This is our one chance of survival.
4: Yeah, but we've no idea what's on it, who's on it. We might even be wrecked and end up as a sort of space family Robinson.
2: What do you say, Mitch? Shall we try it?
5: I'm all for taking the chance. Let's try to land.
2: Doc?
3: Yeah, me too.
4: Oh, I suppose if I say I'm not, I'll be considered overruled?
2: Yes.
4: I'm overruled.
2: All right. Landing procedure will be the same as it would have been for landing on Earth.
5: With the aid of the atmosphere?
2: How else?
5: But it may not be dense enough to afford the necessary braking power.
2: That we'll find out, but we'll try it just the same. Open up the pilot's cabin, Doc. I'm going in.
3: Okay.
2: Mitch, get the radar. See if you can calculate our speed and height from the planet.
5: Yeah.
2: And Lemmy, stay with the televiewer. If you notice anything odd about that planet as we get closer to it, give a yell.
4: What else?
3: Pilot cabin door. Contact.
4: Hey, Jet.
2: Yes, Lemmy?
4: Look at this.
2: What?
4: Oh, see it? Sort of brilliant reflection at the top, like custard over a Christmas pudding.
2: Ice.
4: Hey?
2: An ice cap. Like the North and South Poles on the Earth, but bigger, much bigger.
4: What does that mean?
2: Well, it means that the overall temperature is much cooler on the whole. And in that particular region, way below freezing point.
4: Well, we can't land there then, can we?
2: No, but nearer the equator, it'll be warmer. Our safest bet would be to land somewhere between the equator and the pole.
3: Seem to be a lot of cloud areas. Thick, too.
2: Yes, all to the good. At least that indicates that there's moisture down there.
4: Water?
2: I hope so, if it isn't. All right, Doc. I'll get into the pilot seat. As soon as I'm settled, I'll go over to intercom.
3: Right.
5: Well, that's peculiar, but most fortunate.
3: Well, what is, Mitch?
5: Well, so far as I can calculate, we're about 17,000 miles above the surface of that planet.
3: Uh-huh.
5: And our speed is approaching 10,000 miles per hour. Now, that's exactly what our height and speed would have been now if we were approaching the Earth after taking off from the moon.
3: Except that it would have taken us more than 4 days to get this far instead of just an hour or so.
6: Hello, Doc. Now settled in. Can you hear me?
3: Yes.
6: Can you hear me, Mitch?
5: Yes. Estimated distance of surface is 17,000 miles. Speed, 10,000 miles per hour.
6: What? But that's just what it would be if...
5: If we were approaching Earth, I know. I just explained that to Doc.
4: Yeah, I suppose this couldn't be the Earth, could it?
5: How could it?
4: Well, it seems to have land and water and clouds and ice caps.
3: I wish we could think it was, Lemmy. But the ice caps on Earth are nothing like the size of that one.
6: It isn't the Earth, that's certain. But from here, it looks as though our best bet for landing will be to treat it as though it were. Get to your posts and stand by for landing procedure.
3: Yeah, okay, Jet.
5: Right. I'll try to estimate our acceleration rate.
4: Hey, listen.
3: Huh?
4: Oh, it's here again. That music. Those ships must be around somewhere.
3: Yeah, I can hear it too.
5: Yes, so can I.
3: Jet, do you hear it?
6: Yes, Doc.
5: Can you see them? Are they out there?
6: No, I can't, but my view's limited. I can't see behind.
5: Stern view. Switch on the stern view.
4: Stern view? On.
3: There they are. And still in that circular formation.
4: Oh, now what are they up to? Are they going to try and turn us away from here, too? Ruin our only chance?
6: Can you see them?
5: Yes, yes. They're directly behind us.
4: Why don't they leave us alone?
5: Jet, you better come out of that cabin, quick. If we're going to accelerate again, and you're sitting in there, the pressure could break your neck.
6: Don't worry, Mitch. I'm on my way out.
5: Doc, let me get to your bunks. Lie down.
4: Yeah, they ain't catching me this time.
2: Are they still there, Mitch?
5: Yeah, look.
2: Well, get onto your bunk, Mitch. We'll leave the televiewer on. Trained on those ships.
5: Yeah.
2: If nothing has happened by the time we're close enough to that planet to go into orbit, we'll go. Ships or no ships.
5: Yeah, well, I'll keep checking our speed. Let you know when we have to take action.
3: Well, they're still there. They don't seem to be getting any closer.
5: Hey, what the...
2: What's up, Mitch?
5: Our speed, it's just the same. It isn't increasing at all.
7: But it must do. The gravity pull of that planet must be drawing us down towards it. The speed must increase.
5: I tell you, it's not, Jet. It's still 10,000. It hasn't changed since the last check.
7: What is going on? What are they doing to us? And how can they do it?
5: Beats me. They must have control over powers we don't even know exist.
3: They're coming in closer now, and fast, too.
7: Eh?
3: Yeah, look at them. Just like before, as though they were going to attack us.
4: And why don't they get it over with?
5: Hey, something's happened. Gravity's returning. Can you feel it?
7: I don't know. It's not quite like that. It's a kind of... Well, the pressure seems to be outward, towards the wall.
5: And getting stronger.
3: Hang on. Get your backs to the wall, if you can.
4: Oh, I'm trying. Oh, I can hardly move. Oh.
7: Everybody all right?
3: Yeah.
4: Okay.
7: Anybody blackout?
3: Not me.
4: Not me.
3: Hey, they've gone again. There's no sign of them.
7: What?
3: Yeah. Look for yourself, Jeff.
7: I can't see. Yeah, wait a minute. What's that? At the bottom of the screen.
4: It's a light. Some kind of light.
5: Look, it's rising higher.
7: Good Lord. It's the planet. We've already broken through its atmosphere and we're traveling parallel to its surface.
5: But if we're that close, we must be falling towards it as well. We're likely to crash.
7: Get to the radar, Mitch. See if you can estimate our height. And, Doc, open up the cabin again.
3: Right.
4: Well, that solves the problem of how we land. We'll probably hit the ground so hard it'll take a month to dig us out.
7: As soon as Mitch has got the facts and figures, let me have them over the intercom.
3: You bet.
6: Good heavens.
3: What is it, Jeff?
6: The wings, they're red hot. What? The whole ship must be glowing.
3: Well, how red?
6: Just enough to notice, but they're glowing, all right. We must have entered the atmosphere at about 15,000 miles an hour. And we can't be doing much less than that now.
5: Hello, Jet.
6: Yes, Mitch?
5: Estimated height, 50 miles. Speed, 14,500.
6: Right, I'll hold it at 50 miles high. The atmosphere's resistance will keep slowing us down, and with luck, we'll make a safe landing. At least we're the right way up and on a steady course.
5: Where are we now?
6: Just over the ice cap, heading for the pole.
5: Let's hope we don't have to land on the ice.
6: We're going too fast for that. We'll be well on our way towards the equator before we're anywhere near slow enough to land.
3: I think we'll make it. Safely, I mean.
6: We can only hope. Meanwhile, you'd better convert the couches to sitting position. As soon as you've done that, train the televiewer on the surface directly below us. Between us, we can select a good landing place, if there is one.
5: Estimated height, 15 miles. Speed, 750.
6: Check.
5: Your indicators say the same?
6: Yes, Mitch.
3: Well, we seem to have left the ice behind. Passing over water now.
4: Can you see any land, Jet?
6: No, I can't.
3: Well, there is plenty. We saw it.
6: There's plenty of sea, too. We're bound to have to pass a... Hey!
5: What is it, Jet?
6: I can see land now, I think. Slightly to port. I'm going to turn, head towards it.
4: What's it look like? Flat or what?
6: I can't tell from here, but you'll soon be able to see for yourselves.
5: Height, 30,000. Speed, 180.
6: Check.
4: Oh, blimey. Don't look very friendly, does it? About as good a spot for landing as the Himalayas. Well, what if it's all like this? A planet of mountains.
5: Do you see any end to them, Jet?
6: No, Mitch. They stretch clear to the horizon.
3: But there must be a flat part somewhere.
4: Oh, meanwhile, we're losing speed and height with every second. Some of them mountains, well, they must be 20,000 feet high. We'll hit them for sure, unless we cut in the motor and rise up again.
6: Well, it may come to that.
5: But it'll be such a waste of fuel.
4: So what difference does it make? We're never going to take off again anyway.
5: We're losing height rapidly, Jet. And speed, too. We can't keep going much longer.
6: Then we'll cut in the motor. I'll lift our nose and gain height.
5: Right, Jet. Now, just a short burst on low power. Let me know when you're ready.
6: We'll get it up to 500. Stand by.
5: Standing by.
6: Contact.
5: Contact.
6: Speed 120. 130. 140. Televiewer still going?
3: Yes.
6: Then take a look at the country below us. Tell me what you think.
3: There certainly seems to be some kind of green substance on the valley floor.
5: Is it grass?
3: I wouldn't like to say from this height.
5: Could be a kind of moss or lichen.
3: Is that good? Well, it shows that there's some kind of life can exist down there.
5: Oh, it does.
3: Yeah, but it may be the only kind of life.
5: Oh? These mountains are high, Doc. That's about the only kind of life that could survive on them. Maybe there are more advanced forms lower down.
4: Oh, we're supposing there is a lower down. If you ask me, this planet is nothing but mountains and sea.
6: Hey, Mitch, Doc Levy, there's a great stretch of flat country ahead.
5: You sure, Jet?
6: Of course I'm sure.
3: Well, what does it look like?
4: Is there anything growing on it?
6: Well, I can only see it in little patches. There's lots of clouds, stacks of it. If there's anywhere we can land, I think it's there.
5: What? With the clouds obscuring the view? What if it stretches right down to the surface?
6: It doesn't. I can see the ground, I tell you. If we point the nose down, we could get under that cloud and see what lies below. How about it? Shall we try?
3: Oh, why not? If there's any chance of landing, so far as I'm concerned, the sooner the better.
5: Yeah, me too.
4: And me.
6: Right, here we go.
4: Oh, it's flat, all right. Well, fairly flat. We could make a landing here, couldn't we?
5: Sure we could, if it weren't for that forest. We can't land on treetops.
6: No sign of any clearing.
5: Not even way ahead?
6: No, but visibility isn't all that good. The cloud's thicker and lower than I thought.
5: Can you keep under it, without hitting the deck, I mean?
6: I think so, for some miles anyway.
5: Then keep going. We might spot something.
6: Mitch, check the height and speed, will you?
5: Yeah, height, 2,000 feet. Speed, 90.
6: It's no good. Nothing but trees.
5: We'll have to rise again. Get above this cloud. Find somewhere else.
3: No.
6: Hold on a minute.
5: What is it?
6: There's a gap. As if a great area of the forest has been cleared and cultivated.
5: What?
6: It's true, Doc. And there's a river in front of us, running at right angles to our line of flight. All the cultivation is along its banks.
4: You mean fields?
6: Well, you could even call them that.
5: Can you see a place to land?
6: Now it's raining, absolutely teeming down.
4: Oh, blimey.
5: Can you see a place to land?
6: There are plenty of places, but we're going too fast at the moment. I'll have to circle and keep circling until we've slowed down.
4: We'll be careful, Jet. Don't put us down in the river, please.
6: Turning. Speed is now 70. I'm going to straighten up for the run-in.
4: Is it still raining?
6: Oh, raining buckets full. Visibility is about down to zero.
3: Well, then take it easy, Jet. We don't want to hit anything, not at this stage.
6: Coming in now.
5: Height, 1,000 feet.
6: Straight run.
5: 900 feet.
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5: 800.
6: You better brace yourselves. Get into your chairs.
5: 700.
3: Come on, Lemmy. It might be quite a shock.
4: Don't you think I'd know it?
3: Strap yourself in.
5: 500.
4: Doing it.
5: 400. 300.
6: Get it up.
5: 200.
6: Stand by.
5: 100.
6: Here it comes.
4: Oh, blimey, Jet.
6: Sorry, she bounced. Here we go again. Touching down. Now.
4: We're going to crash, I know it.
5: Get up, please, just hold on.
4: Oh.
5: Well, we made it. We're down.
4: And all in one piece. We're here.
3: Yes, Lemmy. Heaven knows where we are, but we're here.
6: You all right back there? Sorry for the bump, but it was no concrete runway we landed on.
5: We're fine, Jed. How about you?
6: Oh, I'm all right.
5: Hold on, I'm coming out to the cabin to take a look out.
3: Me too.
4: And me.
6: Come on, then. Not that you can see much with this rain falling.
4: Blimey. I'll say it's raining. Do you suppose it's always like this here? Rains all the time?
8: How should I know? I'm a stranger here.
3: Well, it just goes to prove that life on other planets must be fundamentally much the same as on Earth. Green vegetation, a river, clouds, rain.
4: Just like home, ain't it? Only much wetter.
8: I wonder if there's any kind of animal life.
5: It must be.
4: Eh?
5: How else could those plots of vegetation grow like that? They're too regular, too uniform to have grown that way naturally.
4: What, you mean some kind of animal planted them?
5: Why not?
4: Who ever heard of such a thing? No animal would know how to begin. Wouldn't have a clue.
8: Well, what's your theory?
4: Humans. Only human beings would know how to cultivate.
8: The only type of human beings we can imagine are like ourselves, and we came from the Earth.
4: Ah, yes, but
8: according to your theory, there must be human beings here.
4: Well,
3: if there are, or animals, for that matter, with a similar type of intelligence, surely they must live somewhere. Where are their houses? Their cities, even? There's no sign of them.
8: But these fields along the riverbank, the systematic way in which the forest has been cleared, it can't be natural. It just can't.
5: Then what's the answer?
4: Well, maybe their homes are miles from here, and they travel by boat along the river.
8: Good guess, but wide of the mark, I'm sure.
4: Well, only trying to help.
3: Do you think that stuff down there is good to eat?
8: Huh?
3: Well, our food isn't going to last forever, Jet. Now we're here, we have to eat, if we hope to survive.
4: And drink. Can we drink that water? Or will it poison us?
5: Can we breathe the air? Is it here?
4: It may not even be safe to step outside the ship.
8: Gentlemen, I don't know where we are, what planet this is we've landed on, or in what part of the universe it's located. But the fact remains, it looks as though we're going to be here till the end of our days. And if we remain in the ship, our days are numbered to less than five.
4: And if we step outside, we may not live 5 minutes.
3: But if there is air out there, and food and water...
5: We'll have to put it to the test.
8: How?
5: Somebody will have to go out there and try it.
4: Go out? Isn't there some other way?
5: What?
4: Well, whoever goes, No, there's no other way that I can think of.
8: We'll draw lots for it.
3: How will we get out?
4: Through the airlock.
3: Yeah, but the moment we open the main door, whatever atmosphere is out there will rush in and fill up the vacuum.
8: And next time we use the airlock, it'll enter the ship, and if it's poisonous...
5: If it is poisonous, we won't be using the airlock again anyway. Whoever's left in won't be wanting to get out.
4: I'm not so sure about that. Well, I think I'd rather be poisoned out there and get it over with and die of suffocation in here in 5 days' time.
8: Let's get back to the main cabin. We'll draw lots, and then one of us will go out and make the test.
3: Hatch closing.
5: Let us know when your helmet is fixed and you'll exhaust the airlock.
9: Helmet fastened. Over to intercom.
8: All right, Doc. Exhaust the airlock.
3: Airlock. Exhaust.
9: Suit now inflating.
3: Air pressure zero.
9: All right, Doc. Open the door. Let's get out there.
8: Look, Lemmy, wait a minute. Why not let me go out?
9: No fear. I won the draw, didn't I? Open her up. I'm going out.
5: Better do as he says, Doc.
8: But take it easy. Just ease the door enough to break the vacuum.
3: Yeah.
8: Let that air, or whatever it is out there, come in as slowly as possible.
3: Right. Main door. Stand by. How's that, Lemmy?
9: Yeah, the suit... It's gone all flabby.
8: Oh, it will. As the air, or whatever it is, comes in from outside, it'll equalize the pressure.
9: Oh, well, it'll be a lot easier to move anyway.
3: Maximum pressure.
5: She must be full now.
9: And open the door properly. Let's get out and get this over with.
3: Main door, contact.
9: Put out the ladder, Doc. Let's see how it feels down on terra firma.
3: Ladder. Contact.
9: Well, here I'll go. I'll go round to the ship's nose so you can all see me through the pilot's window.
5: How is it to walk, Lenny?
9: It's not walking that worries me. It's how long I'm going to be able to. I'm now going round.
8: All right, Lemmy. We'll be watching for you. And good luck.
3: There he is. He's coming into view. Talk to him, Jeff.
8: Hello, Lemmy. We can see you. Are you all right?
9: I'll tell you in just a few minutes. I know one thing.
5: What?
9: I should have brought an umbrella. I'm going to get the air wet when I take the helmet off.
8: Oh, never mind that. Remember what we told you. Loosen your helmet first. If you feel no ill effects, lift it slightly. Take a shallow breath, and if that's okay, take a bigger one.
9: And if it isn't?
8: Then fasten up your helmet, increase your oxygen supply, and breathe deeply.
9: Right. Now, here I go. Unfastening helmet. Helmet loose.
8: Well, Lemmy, can you breathe all right?
9: Oh, sorry, Jet. I wasn't trying. I was holding my breath, but I'll do it this time. Removing helmet slightly. Now.
8: Now, lower your helmet, quick.
9: Too late, it's lowered.
8: How do you feel?
9: Well, it's all right, up to now, anyway.
8: You sure?
9: No, I ain't.
5: It's air. It must be air.
3: The effects might be delayed.
9: I'll have another go now. Take a deeper breath this time. Removing helmet. Oh, feels all right.
8: Thank goodness for that.
3: No peculiar sensations?
9: No.
3: You sure, Lemmy?
9: Sure, I'm sure. In fact, I think I'll take the helmet right off.
8: No, wait.
3: Too late. He's done it.
9: I can breathe. Without the helmet, I can breathe. The first good, clean breath of fresh air for nearly a month. Oh, air, beautiful air.
5: Max, what's come over him? He's dancing.
3: The oxygen content must be too high. It's making him too lively.
5: Or else it's poisonous.
8: Lemmy, put your helmet on, do you hear?
3: He's taking his suit off now.
8: Must be air. Lemmy, what on earth are you doing?
9: I'm
8: going
9: to take a shower.
8: A shower?
9: In the rain. Don't you realize it? It's nearly a month since any of us have had any kind of a bath.
3: But Isn't it cold out there, Lemmy?
9: I wouldn't know. To me, it feels more like a warm spring day on Earth. And now I'm here, I'm going to make the best of it. Here, why don't you come in? The water's lovely.
3: Well, why don't we, Jeff? Either it's all right or it isn't. I wouldn't mind standing in that rain myself. In fact, the idea appeals to me very much.
7: Yeah, let's get out there, all of us. We're probably going to be here the rest of our lives. We might as well get used to it. Come on.
8: All right, open the hatch, Doc, and let's get out there.
3: Do we take the suits?
8: Suits? What do we need suits for? There's life on this planet. Life very much as we know it. So let's go out and say hello to it just as we are.

0: It is now nearly a week since we landed on this planet and Lemmy left the ship and found the atmosphere breathable. Since then, we have discovered many other things. That the water is drinkable, the temperature is mild, and the rain unceasing. In many respects, the planet is very much like Earth, and the days are very nearly the same length, almost to the second. The cultivated area along the riverbanks contains a variety of crops, so far as we can tell, principally a kind of wheat or barley. But whatever it is, it's in the early stages of its growth, which leads us to believe we've arrived during the late spring or early summer. Who or what it is that has cultivated the soil, we have no idea, for with the exception of flights of birds across the dark, cloudy sky, we've seen no living creature since we arrived here. The rations we brought with us from Earth have now almost gone, and Jet, Mitch, and Lemmy, armed with homemade nets and fish hooks, have gone down to the river, hoping to catch some edible fish. Perhaps there is further food to be had in the forest, but until we can be sure what kind of animals live there, we daren't risk entering it. At night, the forest resounds with the weird cries of some creatures or other. Their voices come echoing across the clearing and, carried by the wind, sound as though they are just outside the ship.
1: That wasn't at all bad. Mm. Would have been better with some potatoes and peas, but at least we needn't starve.
2: Well, not while the weather remains as mild as this.
1: What, do you think it's going to change then?
2: Who knows? This might be just the warm season. If it is, what's the cold season like? How severe and how long?
1: We've got to explore a wider area, find out much more about this place. Yeah, what happens if we meet up with whoever planted those fields outside?
2: I hate to think.
1: I'd feel a lot easier if we had at least one gun between us, or some kind of weapon.
3: Look, can't we make some spears or bows and arrows? At least they'd be better than nothing.
2: Have you ever used a spear, Doc? Or a bow and arrow?
3: Well, no, I haven't.
1: Me neither. I wouldn't know how to begin.
4: Oh, it's marvelous, isn't it? Here we are in a rocket ship, the wonder of our age, stranded on some unknown planet in the depths of the universe. And when it comes to making a couple of simple weapons to enable us to keep alive, not one of us knows how.
1: Hey, weren't you ever a Boy Scout, Lemmy?
4: No, Jewish lads brigade me. Didn't teach us nothing about bows and arrows.
2: Well, I think it's a problem we're going to be able to solve. We've got good tools. We could use odd bits of the ship to manufacture a few knives, arrowheads, or spearheads. We'll soon learn how to use them. We'll have to.
3: Yeah, meanwhile, we can live on fish. At least it's a change from airtight sandwich packs.
1: It's getting dark, Jeff. Maybe we better close the hatch.
2: Yeah.
3: I'll do it.
1: That's another thing.
2: What is?
1: We're using what power we have left to keep the lights going at night. What do we do when the juice gives out? Go out and buy some candles?
2: There are a great many problems we'll have to solve before long. A great many.
4: And one of them is some kind of shelter outside.
2: What for?
4: For cooking, that's what. Having the fire under the ship is all very well, but I'll keep getting soaked just the same.
3: Well, maybe the rain won't last much longer.
4: Well, I don't see why not. Hasn't stopped since we got there.
2: Well, it's time for me to go into the pilot's cabin and take the watch. Who follows me?
3: I do, Jet.
2: Well, I'll give you a yell in a couple of hours.
3: Oh, thanks. Oh,
4: I think I'll turn in. Don't suppose I'll sleep, but there's nothing else to do. How about you, Mitch?
1: Yeah, sure, might as well.
3: Me too. At least until I have to turn out again.
5: Hey, Mitch. Mitch, wake up,
1: huh? Oh, it's you, Jet. I was just dozing off.
3: What is it, Jet? What's wrong?
4: Is there a red princess knocking at the door?
2: Listen, are you all awake?
1: What's the trouble, Jet?
2: The

0: I was just dozing off.
1: What is it, Jet? What's wrong?
2: Is there a red princess knocking at the door?
3: Listen, are you all awake?
0: What's the trouble, Jet?
3: The rain, it's stopped.
0: Oh, blimey, didn't wake us up just to tell us that, did you?
3: Listen, the sky's clear, and I can see the stars.
0: Well, what did you expect?
3: But the constellations...
1: What about them?
3: Well, they're the same as we could see from Earth.
0: What?
2: They can't be.
3: They are, I tell you. Come and take a look for yourselves.
0: You bet we will.
3: Well?
0: Yes, you're right. I can recognize them. Lyra, Cygnus, and the dolphin. There, see? Just the same. In fact, we might as well be on Earth.
3: Not quite the same.
1: Well, how do you mean?
3: Well, look at Vega.
0: Well?
3: I've been watching it for more than an hour, and she hasn't moved from that position. Well, hardly, but the other stars have. Moved quite a distance. They're circling round her.
0: So?
1: But isn't it Polaris, the pole star, that virtually stands still?
3: Yes, it should be. And when we left Earth, Polaris marked the celestial pole.
0: Now, wait a minute. I don't understand.
3: I do. At least, I think I do.
1: What does it mean?
3: Just this. Vega has been the pole star before, and will be again. Every 26,000 years or so, it occupies the place we normally see occupied by Polaris.
0: Yes, but apart from Vega, the constellations are the same as seen from Earth.
3: Yes, and don't you see, only from the Earth, or maybe from some other part of the solar system, would they assume the shapes they do.
1: Yes, I'm beginning to understand what you're driving at.
2: Well, I'm not.
0: It means that we must be somewhere within the solar system.
2: Well, that's a comfort.
3: And that's not all. We know that within the solar system, there's only one planet with air, trees, water, rain, and clouds. And the Earth. This can only be the Earth. It is the Earth.
2: What?
1: Oh, blimey. And I went through all that performance, testing the air.
0: But if that's true, Jet, how do you account for the constellations being out of position as they are? Why is Vega now the pole star?
3: There's only one possible explanation. We must have traveled here through time. We've landed on the Earth, all right, but at a different time from when we left it.
1: How different?
3: Heaven knows. But my guess is at least 13,000 years.
2: Oh, which way? Forward or back?
3: I don't know, Lemmy. I just don't know.
4: 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The orchestra was conducted by Van Phillips, who also composed the music. Journey into Space was written and produced for the BBC by Charles Chilton.
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0: He stood at the end of the corridor, calling out to her, but somehow unreachable. She knew it was Ned, although she couldn't see his face, only the round hole of his mouth, his body elongated, melting like the figure in Munch's Scream. She was in the main hall of the art college, and the walls were lined with Ned's canvases. The paintings were all of her, and she wanted to ask him why he had never painted her when he was alive. As she started to walk down the corridor towards him, he shouted her name. But this time, it was a warning. She looked down and saw that beneath her feet was nothing. A chasm of darkness that had already begun to engulf her. That was when Lottie opened her eyes. The room was dark, and the red figures on the bedside radio said 7 o'clock, and she struggled to remember if that meant morning or evening. She felt beneath the covers. She was still wearing a skirt, which meant that it was more than likely evening. Forcing herself out of bed, she walked unsteadily to the window and pulled the curtains. Outside it was already dark and a full moon hung in the sky. She picked up the empty glass from the bedside table and carried it through to the kitchen, turning on the lights as she went. She went to the sink, piled high with unwashed dishes, and filled the glass with water, gulping it down, tasting the oily residue of vodka as she did so. She filled another glass and wandered through to the sitting room, where the walls glowed with the bright yellows and whites of Ned's paintings, each one a part of their life together. Hanging by the French windows was a large mirror that he had made for her when they were first married, shells and pieces of glass glued to its wooden frame. She stood in front of it and tried to smooth back the straggle of unkempt white hair, looking at a face that had passed beyond grief and beyond isolation into somewhere unreachable. She turned away from the mirror. And that was when she saw the fox. It stood on the edge of the dark, watching her through the French windows, unafraid. Lottie stared back, afraid to move in case she startled it. She knew that a fox in a London garden was not so unusual, but the intensity of its unblinking gaze was so strange that she wondered if this was a continuation of her dream. They stayed, watching each other, neither moving, until suddenly, without her noticing, it was no longer there. She fetched a carton of eggs from the kitchen and laid them outside the French window. She had an idea that urban foxes were scavengers and that you weren't supposed to feed them, but it had been a long time since she had cared what anyone thought. It was another 2 hours before Lottie could face leaving the house. She always made the short journey from the flat to the 24-hour supermarket at night, when it was easier to be anonymous. When she and Ned had moved here almost 40 years ago, to be near the art college, it had seemed like a London village. Now the streets were lined with a bewildering array of new shops and bars. The college had been incorporated into a nearby university and had stopped teaching art a decade ago, and their friends had either moved away or died. As she approached the supermarket, the usual group of feral kids were congregated on the pavement outside, malnourished faces shrouded in hooded tops. As she went through the doors, she heard a ripple of suppressed laughter. The supermarket was empty, except for a man standing in the drink section, studying a rack of imported beers. A big man, in his 40s, Lottie guessed, dressed with incongruous neatness, matching a blue denim jacket with a shirt and tie. As she passed him, he smiled at her, though she was sure she had never seen him before. She loaded a basket with bread, eggs, and cheese, and 2 bottles of wine from the chill cabinet. At the checkout, she asked the cashier to fetch her 2-litre bottles of vodka from the rack behind the till. There was no sign of the group of kids outside the supermarket, but almost as soon as she started walking, they appeared behind her, keeping pace with her, but not saying a word. Lottie was used to their laughter and jeering. Their silence seemed infinitely more frightening. She increased her pace, and they quickened theirs, moving closer. And when she started to run, they ran also. She felt a hand in the small of her back and went sprawling forward, still clutching the bag. She lay there with her eyes closed and felt her purse and her shopping bag being pulled out of her grasp. Then there was the sound of running feet, and a girl shouted back, "You didn't ought to be drinking! You can't even walk without falling down!" There were more steps, louder this time, pounding close to her, and then the sound of a body falling, and a boy screaming, terrified. She closed her eyes tighter, willing it to stop. A hand gently touched her shoulder, and a voice said, "Come on, Lottie, it's time you went home." The man in the denim jacket was standing over her, holding out her purse and her shopping bag. Lottie started to cry. He stood there until she stopped, then he helped her to her feet. As he lifted her, she saw that there was blood on his hand. "It's the full moon that does it," he said as he moved deftly through the chaos of the kitchen, unpacking the supplies, neatly arranging the eggs in the fridge, the bread on the sideboard. She must have asked him in, though she didn't actually remember doing it. She was grateful, but more than anything, she wanted to be alone. He carried one of the bottles of vodka and a tumbler to the table and sat down. Lottie smiled weakly at him. "What about the full moon?" It was the only thing she could think of to say. "Makes people mad. Those kids are just scavengers normally. You'd be surprised how people lose their inhibitions when it's the full moon. They call it the lunar effect." He filled the tumbler half full of vodka and pushed it towards Lottie. He began to speak, a long, unbroken monologue about the effect of the full moon. He talked of increased incidents of cruelty to animals, of robbery, of rape, of murder, of rape followed by murder, as cited by American and English police departments. Lottie listened with increasing anxiety, unable to stop the litany of depravity. He was explaining about the curious hieroglyphic graffiti that appeared on walls during full moon when she heard her voice say, "How did you know my name?" He leaned back in his chair, and she saw that her first impression of neatness had been mistaken. His denim jacket was frayed, and his tie was spotted with grease. He smiled at her, and his teeth were yellow and uneven. "Do I?" "When you helped me up, you said, 'Come on, Lottie, it's time you went home.'" "Would you prefer me to call you Mrs. Stein?" "No, it's just that I didn't think we'd met before." "We haven't, properly. Your husband taught me when I was a student at the college."
1: "You knew Ned?"
0: "Nearly 20 years ago. You don't forget someone like Professor Stein."
1: "I've never heard anyone call him Professor before."
0: "You used to model for the life drawing class."
1: "I remember. You had a good figure back then."
0: "I'd have thought you might have recognized me." "I've been watching you these past weeks. You've let yourself go."
1: "I don't remember you."
0: "Oh, I didn't finish the course. Actually, it was your husband's fault. You know what inappropriate behavior is?" Lottie shook her head.
1: "Neither do I, but that's why they made me leave."
0: "Well, it doesn't sound like the sort of word Ned would have used." He leaned towards her, smiling, and suddenly Lottie knew she was afraid.
1: "Do you need some money?"
0: She fumbled in her purse and pushed a handful of notes towards him.
1: "Please, take it and go."
0: "Those paintings next door, how much do you reckon they're worth?"
1: "I've never had them valued."
0: "I read in his obituary how he hadn't lived up to his early promise. If he'd been any good, he wouldn't have needed to teach, would he?"
1: "I could give you 50 quid for the lot."
0: "I think you should leave now, or I'll call the police." Still smiling, he put his hand over her wrist and gave it a sudden sharp squeeze. Lottie gasped as a jolt of pain ran up her arm.
1: "I wouldn't do that if I were you. I only want what's fair. He screwed up my life when he was alive, so I'm entitled to something now he's dead. I offered you money for him, so it's not stealing."
0: "What do you want them for?"
1: "I thought I'd take them out in the garden and burn them. You can watch if you like."
0: He walked through to the living room, and she could see him methodically taking the canvases off the wall. She followed him and grabbed hold of his arm. He jabbed his elbow into her breastbone, and she fell back onto the sofa, gasping for breath. He continued to take down the paintings, stacking them neatly by the French window, whistling tunelessly as he carefully dismantled her life. Lottie saw the fox first. It was running backwards and forwards in front of the French window, as if it was trying to get in. When the man saw it, he stopped, transfixed. Then he started to clap his hands, trying to scare it away. Watching him, Lottie knew that for the first time in as long as she could remember, she was completely sober. She got up from the sofa and walked to the mirror. The man was shouting and swearing at the fox on the other side of the glass. She lifted the mirror from the wall, seeing her reflection flash by as she raised it, and brought it down with all her strength over his head. There was an explosion of glass, and she saw the fox retreat back into the garden as the man went down. He lay on the floor, not moving, his head twisted and his eyes glassy. She knew he was dead, or at least dying, and, on balance, she was glad she'd killed him. More than that, she felt happy, as if her period of isolation was coming to an end, and all the misery of the last few months was lying beneath her, with the life seeping out of it. The police would have to be called, and she was dimly aware that she was in trouble, that there was no sign of forced entry, or any reason to suppose that she was acting in self-defense. Still, she felt curiously light-headed, and wondered briefly if it was worth offering the full moon as an excuse. She went back into the kitchen and carried the two bottles of vodka to the sink, carefully pouring their contents down the drain. After she'd called the police, she went back to the sink and filled it with hot water and started to wash the dishes. There was a crash from the sitting room, and she waited for a moment before she went through. The French window was open, and the only sign of the man was a patch of blood on the carpet. It was midnight when the police left. On the whole, Lottie had enjoyed their company. They had been friendly and helpful, accepting Lottie's story without question, and arranging to have a new lock put on the French window. The young policewoman heated a tin of soup for her, and then helped her put the canvases back on the wall. After they drove away, Lottie went through the flat, methodically cleaning and polishing until she was too exhausted to carry on. Before she went to bed, she took the new carton of eggs from the fridge and left it as an offering outside the French window. That night, for the first time in a long time, she didn't dream of Ned. She dreamt instead that her bedroom was flooded with moonlight, and she knew that the fox was in the room with her. She could smell his fox scent, sharp and somehow comforting, and could feel the heat spreading from his fur. There was a blur of red and brown as he jumped onto the bed and lay beside her, his eyes open, watching her while she slept.
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2: The Hitchhiker's Guide to the Galaxy by Douglas Adams. Quandary Phase.

0: Trying to predict the future is a mug's game, but it's a game that life forms everywhere learn to play, because the future is always changing and we're going to have to live there, probably as soon as next week. However, Arthur Dent could never have predicted that just a few days ago, an update to his copy of The Hitchhiker's Guide to the Galaxy would suddenly declare that the Earth had now, for no reason that he could possibly fathom, flicked back into existence, as if it had never been destroyed by a Vogon constructor fleet at all. But any life form worth their sodium chloride would do what Arthur has consequently done under such circumstances. They would hitch the quickest ride home available by spacecraft, haulage lorry, and Saab automobile. Though perhaps only Arthur Dent could have fallen in love at first sight with the Saab driver's catatonic sister, all but unconscious on its back seat.
1: Bye, Russell. Thanks for the ride.
2: Hi, Fenny. Good grief. Am I really home? On Earth? No bulldozers, no Vogons. Everything as it was before. Before... The phone's ringing. The phone is ringing! Key. Need a key. Damn it. No, under the stone frog. Yes. Oh, door stiff. Nail. Piles of it. Oh, dead. Kitten? How? Never mind. Right. The phone. Where did I leave the phone? Upstairs. I'm coming. Here.
1: Oh, stalking fartwalks.
2: I'm home. By my own personal timescale, so far as I can estimate it, it must be years since I left. But how long here? This is my house. The front door key where I left it, and my bed the way I left it the morning the bulldozers came. But how? The planet was demolished, utterly destroyed, and it wasn't a hallucination. Don't question it, Arthur. Enjoy it. Own it. Oh, getting dark. I wonder if the electricity has been cut off. Well, well. And everything's where I left it. Half-read book, half-thrown-away magazine, half-used towels, half-pair of socks in half-drunk cup of coffee, another half-pair missing in action, a half-eaten sandwich half-turning into... Ugh. Bung a fork of lightning through this lot, and you'll start the evolution of life all over again. Oh. Hang on a minute. This is new. A present? It's heavy. A glass bowl. Engraved. So long, and thanks for all the fish. Odd. Looks like crystal. Sounds like crystal. A bit posh for cornflakes, I suppose. Ah! A fishbowl. For which I will require fish. And being home, I don't need you in my ear anymore. In you go, little babel fish. Have a holiday from all that translating. Where's my hitchhiker's guide? Oh, no. Just a guide-sized hole in the bag. Oh, well. Easy come, easy go.
3: Yes, sir, but it's a very bad line. Can I ask you first if you are a BT account holder?
4: Well, let's say I am, for the sake of argument.
3: And you're calling from where?
4: What does it matter where I'm calling from? Letchworth!
3: Well, I'm sorry, but you can't be coming in on that line. Not from Letchworth.
4: Stuff Letchworth, if that's your attitude.
3: Hold on, caller. Let me check the Letchworth exchange.
4: No!
0: The Hitchhiker's Guide to the Galaxy, in a moment of reasoned lucidity, which is almost unique amongst its 5,975,509 pages, says of the products of the Sirius Cybernetics Corporation that it is very easy to be blinded to the essential uselessness of them, by the sense of achievement you get from getting them to work at all. In other words, and this is the rock-solid principle on which the corporation's galaxy-wide success is founded, their fundamental design flaws are completely hidden by their superficial design flaws. This not only suggests that the Sirius Cybernetics Corporation is responsible for the majority of personal computer operating systems sold across the galaxy, it is a widely respected view, widely held by right-thinking people who are largely recognizable as being right-thinking people by the mere fact that they hold this view. And Ford Prefect is one of them. Having learnt that nothing in life is certain, not even the destruction of a planet you've spent 15 years of your life researching, Ford is now attempting to put the universe, in as much as he understands it, to rights.
4: Come on!
3: Hello, caller?
4: Yes?
3: There's no way you are calling from Letchworth, sir.
4: I know that. I am an intergalactic hitchhiker calling from a sales scout ship of the Sirius Cybernetics Corporation, currently on the sub-light speed leg of a journey between the stars known on your world, though not necessarily to you, dear lady, as Pleiades Epsilon and Pleiades Zeta.
3: Do you mean Harmsworth?
4: I know what I mean, and the reason why I am bothering you with it rather than just dialing direct as I could, because we have some pretty sophisticated telecommunications equipment here in the Pleiades, I can tell you, is that the penny-pinching son of a starbeast piloting this son of a starbeast spaceship has disabled it and insists that I call collect.
3: You want to reverse the charges?
4: No! These people are the creeps of the cosmos, polluting the celestial infinite with cell phones, palm tops and computer operating systems that never work properly, or when they do, perform functions that no sane person would require of them, and go beep to tell you when they've done it. And this guy is on a drive to sell more of them. And if his benighted consumers don't have mobile communications, PDAs and repetitive strain injuries, he will accelerate their technologies until they bloody well do have.
3: Can we just go back to the start?
4: No, no. Listen, I've shoved him into the suspended animation facility. He's fast asleep, and I've put his ship in a parking orbit round a moon of Sessafras Magna. You won't have heard of it, so don't ask. Now, all I need is for you to just do what I've asked you to do. Just like you do for any loyal customer.
3: And that's what you want, is it?
4: Yes.
3: Thank you, caller.
4: Look, I'm on a mission to save civilization as we know it, or something like that. And I know you're going to help me. Hello? Oh, I don't believe...
5: At the third stroke, it'll be one... 32.
4: Yes!
5: And 10.
4: She did it! You little beauty!
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0: Arthur Dent has awoken on Earth, the planet he thought he'd lost forever. No longer is he the wild-looking creature who arrived home last night. His hair is washed, his chin clean-shaven, his laundry done. His dressing gown is no longer decorated with the junk food condiment stains of 100 grimy spaceports. This morning he found the 3 least hairy things in the fridge, put them on a plate, and watched them intently for 2 minutes. Since they made no attempt to move within that time, he called them breakfast and ate them. Between them, they killed a virulent space disease he'd picked up without knowing it in the Phlegethon gas swamps a few days earlier, which otherwise would have killed off half the population of the Western Hemisphere, blinded the other half, and driven everyone else psychotic and sterile. So this particular incarnation of Earth was lucky there. Now he has some calls to make. What he most wants to do is locate and establish contact with Fenny, the disturbed young woman whose brother gave him a lift home last night, and who's been exercising Arthur's imagination ever since.
4: Ah,
7: BBC. This is Arthur Dent, the Light End producer.
0: But first he must deal with the mass of contradictions return journey has precipitated.
7: Look, just put me through to my head of department, would you?
0: This proves to be less tricky than he thought.
8: Yes, hello, make it quick, the pubs are open.
7: Geoffrey, Arthur here.
8: Oh.
7: Look, sorry I haven't been in for a while, but I've gone mad.
8: Yeah, oh, hang on. The usual for me, Richard. Arthur. Yes, look, not to worry. Thought it was probably something like that. Happens here all the time. What you need is something to ease you back in. Tell you what, there's a quiz show about wallpaper going begging. How soon can we expect you?
7: Whew! When do hedgehogs stop hibernating?
8: Hang on. Maureen, when do hedgehogs stop hibernating? No, that's bats. Really? Good grief. Sometime in spring, we think, probably.
7: Right. Well, add a few minutes for me to have a shave, and I'll be in after that.
8: Great, and don't worry, we'll have your office cleared out and cleaned up for your return.
7: Gosh, thanks.
8: You'll never know it had writers sleeping in it, really.
0: Having exhausted the hospital sections of Yellow Pages, local directories, and even the police station, searching for a girl he barely glimpsed, all to no avail, Arthur Dent's good mood has ebbed away. In order to break the impasse, he decides to restock with food something less than 20 weeks past its best-by date.
7: Fenny, it's got to be a diminutive, but what of? Fenella? Fiona? Fennimore?
0: At this point in our story, Arthur's subconscious mind has accepted that the atmosphere of the Earth has closed, finally and forever, above his head.
7: Fenna? Fennick? Phenomenal.
0: He's put behind him the tangled web of irresolutions into which his galactic travels once dragged him. He can now forget that the big, hard, oily, dirty, rainbow-hung Earth on which he lives is a microscopic dot on a microscopic dot, lost in the unimaginable infinity of the universe.
7: Funicular? Fenstermacher? A phenobarbital?
0: And in drawing all these conclusions, he's completely and utterly and irrefutably wrong. The reason for this is standing at the next road junction under a small umbrella.
7: Fenny! Fenny?
9: How did you know my name?
7: I...
9: You're not a friend of my brother's, are you?
7: No.
9: Well?
7: Well, are you going somewhere? I can give you a lift.
9: Yes, I'm going to Taunton. Goodbye.
7: Well, that's wonderful.
9: Is it?
7: Well, yes. I only live a few miles away.
9: I don't live there. I'm going to the station. I live in London.
7: Oh, I can take you to London. Yes, let me take you to London.
9: Are you going to London?
7: I wasn't, but...
9: It's very kind of you, but I like the train. Thanks. Bye.
7: Fenny.
9: Yes? How do you know my name?
7: Just supposing there was some extraordinary way in which you were very important to me, and that though you didn't know it, I was very important to you. But it all went for nothing because we only had 5 miles, and I was a stupid idiot at not knowing how to say something very important to someone I've only just met and not crash into lorries at the same time. What would you say I should do?
9: I'd say you should buy me a drink before my train goes.
10: There you go, mate. Tomato juice, half a bitter, 2 rounds of BLT. Next, please. Yes? Oh, so what's wrong with
11: you? There is, for some reason, something especially grim about pubs near stations. A very particular kind of grubbiness. Like the feeling which persists in England that making a sandwich interesting, attractive, or in any way pleasant to eat is something sinful that only foreigners do.
9: Well, don't eat it then.
11: Well, you know, I could do better.
9: Why don't you tell me what it is you have to tell me?
11: Yes, right. Fenny...
12: Excuse me. I wonder if you'd like to buy some tickets for our raffle. It's just a little one.
11: What?
12: To raise money for Angie, who's retiring.
11: What?
12: And needs a kidney machine. Only 50 pence each, so you could probably even buy 2 without breaking the bank.
11: yes, all right. There. 2, please.
12: Oh, I do hope you win. The prizes are so nice.
11: Yes, thank you. So, Fenny...
12: And what about you, young lady? It's for Angie's kidney machine. She is retiring, you see.
11: Here, look. Here's a £5 note.
12: Oh, we are in the money. Down from London, are we?
11: No, that's all right, really. keep the tickets.
12: Oh, but you must have your tickets, or you won't be able to claim your prize. They're very nice prizes, you know, very suitable. Here.
11: Thanks. Anyway.
12: And now, dear, what about you?
11: Oh, for heaven's sake! These tickets are for her.
12: Oh, I see. How nice. Well, I do hope you were...
11: Thank you.
12: No, thank you. Oh, excuse me.
11: Where were we?
13: You were calling me Fenny, and I was going to ask you not to.
11: Oh.
13: It's why I asked if you were a friend of my brother's. Well, half-brother, really. He's the only one who calls me Fenny, and I'm not fond of him for it.
11: So what is...
13: Fenchurch.
11: What?
13: Fenchurch. And I'm watching to see if you're going to ask me the same stupid question that everybody asks me until I scream. I shall be cross and disappointed if you do. And I shall scream. So watch it.
11: Fine.
13: All right, you can ask me. Might as well get it over with. Better than have you call me Fenny all the time.
11: I'm guessing.
12: We've only got 2 tickets left. You see, and since you were so generous when I spoke to you before...
11: What?
12: I thought I'd give the opportunity to you, because the prizes are so nice. Very, very tasteful, and I know you'll like them. It is for Angie's retirement present, you see. We want to give her...
11: A kidney machine, yes. Here.
12: Oh, there you are.
11: Yes, we are.
12: Oh. Oh, dear. I'm not interrupting anything, am I?
11: No, it's fine. Everything that could possibly be fine is fine.
12: Oh, I say, you two are not in love, are you?
11: It's very hard to tell. We haven't had a chance to talk yet.
12: I'd better let you see the prizes, then.
13: Hello, you are about to ask me a question.
11: Yes.
13: I know what it is. We can do it together. Ready? Was I found...
11: In a handbag?
13: In the left luggage office at Fenchurch Street Station? And the answer is no.
11: Oh, fine.
13: I was conceived there.
11: In the left luggage office?
13: Don't be daft. What would my parents be doing in the left luggage office?
11: Well, I don't know.
13: It was in the ticket queue.
11: The
13: ticket queue. I saw the claim. They said you wouldn't believe how bored it's possible to get in the ticket queue at Fenchurch Street Station.
11: Right.
13: Look, I'm going to have to go in a minute or two, and you haven't begun to tell me whatever this incredible thing is you're so keen to get off your chest.
11: Please, let me drive you to London. It's Saturday. I've got nothing particular to do.
13: No, thank you. It's kind of you, but no. I need to be by myself for a couple of days.
11: But
13: tell you what, I've got something to write on. I'll give you my number. Here, one of these will do. Here, we can relax now.
12: Oh, hello again. A box of cherry liqueurs. And also, and I know you like this, a CD of Scottish bagpipe music. And I...
11: Yes, thank you. Very nice.
12: Well, I just thought I'd let you have a look at them.
11: Yes, I can see that they are indeed a box of cherry liqueurs and a CD of bagpipe music. That is what they are.
12: Yes, I'll let you have your drink in peace now. But I knew you'd like to see...
13: Oops, have to go.
11: Oh.
13: Don't worry, we'll talk again. Perhaps it wouldn't have gone so well if it wasn't for her.
11: Yes, I think that is probably perfectly true.
13: Don't see me off. Call me tomorrow.
11: Of course.
12: Yoo-hoo.
11: Fenchurch.
12: Yoo-hoo.
11: Yes.
12: Have you got ticket number 37?
14: Railway Inn, hello. Yes. You'll have to speak up. What? Can you ask your friend to stop playing the bagpipes? I can't. Oh, that's better. No, I only do the bar in the evenings. It's a Vaughan who does lunch and Jim, the landlord. No, I wasn't on. What? You'll have to speak up. No, I don't know anything about no raffle. What? Hold on, I'll ask. Jim, bloke on the phone reckons he's won a raffle. Keeps on saying it's ticket 37 and he's won.
15: No, it was a guy in the pub here who's won it.
14: He says, have we got the ticket?
15: Well, how can he think he's won if he hasn't even got a ticket?
14: Oh. Jim says, how can you think you've won if you have... What? Jim, he's effing and blinding saying there is a number on the ticket.
15: Of course there's a number on the ticket. It was a bloody raffle ticket, wasn't it?
14: He says he means it's a telephone number on the ticket.
15: Oh, look, put the phone down and serve the bloody customers, will you?
0: Lost in misery, contemplating the beautiful and mysterious grey glass bowl left by persons unknown on his bedside table, bearing the words, "So long, and thanks for all the fish," Arthur Dent's subconscious mind reaches out to make sense of this new earth and the frustrations of living on it. Closing his eyes, he can feel like a tingle on distant nerve ends, the flood of a far river, the roll of invisible hills, the knot of heavy rain clouds parked over a transport cafe somewhere away to the south. He feels the presence of countless other minds, some wakeful, some sleeping, one fractured. One fractured. He knows instinctively that it is Fenny. He knows that he wants to find her, and again feels the fracture lying before him across the days of the earth bisecting time. Beyond this chasm is another land, another time, an older world. And as Arthur looks at the conjunction of two Earths, one no longer existing, he awakes from the doze to find himself about 18 inches above the rose bushes of one of his neighbours. Idly, he wonders what he's doing about them and what is holding him there. And when he discovers that nothing is holding him there...
2: Ah! Oh! Oh, that's one trick I'd forgotten I'd developed. I could fly in my sleep, though. Oh, goodness! Trouble is, now I want to fly, I can't distract myself enough to do it. Oh, how many thorns? Ow! I'm coming! I'm here! Oh, you utter!
16: It's the drizzle that makes me really morose.
11: Please shut up about the drizzle.
16: I would shut up if it would shut up drizzling.
11: Look, it's very nice seeing you again, Rob, and this is a very snug little transport cafe. But I'm actually looking for a girl. I last met her there, over the road by the motorway junction, and if she comes back, I don't want to miss her.
16: Do you know what it'll do when it stops drizzling, do you?
11: No.
16: Blatter.
11: What?
16: It'll blatter.
11: I curse myself for bothering to say this, but actually, I don't think the rain will blatter. I think it will ease off.
16: It never eases off.
11: Of course it does.
16: It rains all the time.
11: Didn't rain yesterday.
16: Did in Darlington.
11: Really?
16: You can ask me where I was yesterday.
11: No.
16: But I expect you can guess. Because it begins with a D.
11: Does it?
16: And it was stair rods there, I can tell you.
11: I expect you added stair rods to your list.
16: Oh, there's more than a list. I have a diary. It goes back 15 years. Shows every single place I've ever been. And what the weather was like. And it was horrible. All over England, Scotland, Wales I've been. All around the continent, back and forth to Denmark, and it's all marked and charted. Even when I went to visit my brother in Seattle.
11: Well, perhaps you'd better show it to someone.
16: Well,
11: goodbye, Mr. McKenna. Oh, and thank you for achieving the impossible.
16: I'm sorry?
11: I thought living alone in a cave in prehistoric Islington was the most tedious experience I would ever undergo. You, however, have proved me wrong.
16: I wonder...
0: While Arthur Dent is feeling bereft and sorry for himself, Ford Prefect is several thousand light years away simply feeling sorry for himself.
17: Oh, zarking racket. Can't I hitch one peaceful ride? Ow, ow. Now I've got a cramp.
0: The ship Ford has inveigled himself aboard, one can hardly term his presence hitchhiking, as the ship's only other sentient occupant is not aware of his presence, is a vast silver dreadnought, built for the questing robots of Zaxis. Having embraced an economy based entirely on binge drinking, video gaming and reality television, the reptilian lizard rulers of the planet Zaxis had brainwashed their attention deficit human subjects so effectively that public apathy, rather than panic, was a response to attacks on Zaxis by its neighbouring world, Zerzla. The robots and their ships were built to defend the planet, but were inclined to think there had to be more worthy civilizations to defend. Using self-propelled tools to reconfigure their ships, they made huge pan-galactic leaps in search of true civilization. These voyages almost always resulted in disillusionment and a sad, head-shaking return to orbit over Zaxis, not helped by encounters with hedonistic ne'er-do-wells like Ford Prefect, who would sneak aboard their ships via the exhaust vents, hijack the monitoring systems to play video games, and clutter up the corridors with the sort of lifestyle magazines which celebrate controlled substances and ecologically unsound forms of transportation.
17: Ugh. I just want a few days R&R, for Zark's sake. What the? A screwdriver? Wait, mind where you're flying. Nearly have my eye out. Shoo! Shoo! No, don't tidy up my magazines. Buzz off and screw up something. Ugh. First rule of hitchhiking, never make up a bunk in a maintenance shaft. Second rule, never bunk next to a monitoring area. What in Zark are the sensors picking up now? More makeover vids? It's not as if there'll be any glimmer of intelligence from the Zaxis news networks.
18: Single transferable vote has been put aside in favour of a competitive makeover of both legislatures. The Zaxisian chamber in Magnolia and the Zerzlan with a cheerful nautical theme.
17: Thought not.
19: A cold moon in a cold galaxy. The future is war. War and nothing but war.
17: Video games. Not quite as trouser-filling as the real thing, of course, or as ironic.
3: Sidereal Daily Mentioner News Network on the Cosmovid Loop, coming to you live. Our reporter, Trillian Estra, has been following events at the state rededication of the Augur Buffon Scepter of Justice. We'll be going over to her in just a moment. But first, this message from our sponsor.
17: Oh, way to go, Trillian. Prime time at last. Ah, here we are. All should be peace and quiet. Except it isn't. External monitor on.
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17: 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How am I going to sleep through all this? 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
17: 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Not good. 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
22: Hi!
11: Is this Friends of the Planet?
22: That's what it says over the window.
11: Yes, right. I'm here in Islington doing a bit of research into its prehistory, and I was passing your shop, and it occurred to me that I'd like to give you some money to help save the dolphins.
22: Very funny.
11: To free them from captivity, from dolphinaria, weapons research, jumping through hoops, return them to the wild. Quite a lot of your appeals letters were on my doormat when I returned home recently after a long trip, and as I was lighting the fire with them, I thought, why not give a few quid to help save the dolphins? So I was passing and saw your shop and... Are you all right?
22: Actually, you're rather annoying me.
11: Just like this?
22: Astonishing, I know, but true.
11: Do we know each other?
22: Do I look like the sort of person who'd spend time with you?
11: Sorry. Must be having a déjà vu. This is Friends of the Planet, isn't it?
22: Yes, and that leaflet was sent out a year ago. But unless you've been in outer space for the last 12 months...
11: Oh, funny, you should...
22: would know that there is no need for further contributions.
11: Well, I'm glad the appeal was such a success.
22: Are you doing this to wind me up, or are you as stupid as you look?
11: Look, I was passing. I saw the shop. I thought I'd give you some money to...
22: I tell you what... Why don't you find another endangered species? Rhinos, gorillas, your own particular branch of Homo sapiens. Put your money somewhere useful.
11: Well, if you're going to be like that about it...
22: Leave now, before I set about you with this plaster rhinoceros!
1: Very well.
5: You wouldn't happen to know this part of North London well, would you? I'm looking for a cave.
0: Ah! 8 hours west of Arthur Dent, as the crow flies by passenger jet, sits a man alone on a beach, mourning an inexplicable loss. He can only think of his loss in little packets of grief at a time, because the whole thing is too great to be borne. He watches the long, slow Pacific waves come in along the sand, and waits for the nothing that he knows is about to happen. And as the time comes for it not to happen, it duly doesn't happen. The beach is a small, sandy stretch somewhere along the coastline that runs west from Los Angeles, then north up towards the misty bay of San Francisco, where it's very easy to believe that everyone you meet is also a space traveller. Starting a new religion for you is just their way of saying, aye. There, barely inland from the ocean, lies the house of this inconsolable man, a man who many regard as insane. His name is simply John Watson, though he assumes a more bizarre style of address. He's lost everything he cares for, and is now simply waiting for the end of the world, little realizing that it's already been and gone. One of the many reasons people think him insane is not through his choice of name, but because his house is called the Outside of the Asylum. In the house are a number of strange things, including a grey glass bowl engraved with 8 words.
5: Hello. I'm wondering if you could help me. I'm researching the prehistoric limestone caves of this part of London, and it appears that these mews cottages were constructed on the site of one that I, lived in.
6: Oh, Arthur! I thought you were going to phone me first.
5: Fenchurch?
6: Close your mouth, Arthur, unless you're going to throw up, in which case we'll go and get a bucket. Come on.
5: You live here?
6: Yeah. Why are the bits of plaster in your hair?
1: I was struck by a rhinoceros.
6: All right. Oh, I mustn't forget. My brother found this in his car.
21: The Hitchhiker's Guide to the Galaxy.
6: Yours?
1: Yes.
6: I think we need to talk.
0: What strange glitch has led Arthur to Fenchurch's front door? How much does she know of his past? And can Ford Prefect get some sleep aboard the robot ship before he exhausts his supply of Playbeing magazines? The centerpiece unfolds in the next full frontal installment of The Hitchhiker's Guide to the Galaxy.
23: In that episode of The Hitchhiker's Guide to the Galaxy by Douglas Adams, William Franklin was the book. Simon Jones played Arthur Dent, Jeffrey McGiven, Ford Prefect, Bill Patterson, Rob McKenna, and Jane Horrocks was Fenchurch. June Whitfield was the raffle woman, David Dixon, the ecological man, Anne Bryson, the BT operator, Simon Greenall, Jim, Brian Cobby, the speaking clock, and Geoffrey Perkins was Arthur's BBC boss. The announcer was John Marsh, the surround mix was by Paul Dealey, and additional effects by Ken Humphrey and Paul Weir. The script editor was John Langdon, and the music was by Paul Wicks Wickens. The production manager was Joe Wheeler, and the production assistant was Susie Matthews. The program was adapted, directed, and co-produced by Dirk Maggs. The producers were Helen Chatwell and Bruce Hyman, and it was an above-the-title production for BBC Radio 4. If you would like to make a contribution to a leading animal conservation charity, please send as much as you can to Adopt a Vogon Prosthetic Captain for Christmas, Planet Voguesphere, and don't expect any tax relief on it, because there won't be any.
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25: Log entry number 726. This is the story of a journey among the stars. An intergalactic adventure so astounding that even now, as the great trauma draws to its close, I find it difficult to believe it actually happened. But the evidence is there. What we have all been through was no bad dream, nor the figment of some crazy imagination. Even now we cannot survive, except by the intervention of a miracle. We could still be pursued, attacked, and totally destroyed. And even if we escape our pursuers, we haven't enough air or food to last the long journey home. When at last we do come within the influence of the gravitational field of the Earth, our vessel will automatically go into orbit round it. At some time, the ship must be sighted, boarded, and salvaged, but none of us will be alive. The craft that is now our home will by then be our flying tomb. So, for the record, I intend to set down a full account of the amazing things that have befallen us. It all began many Earth years ago, during the summer, the northern summer of 2010. Or maybe that is still in the future. I cannot be sure. Even time seems to have slipped out of joint.
4: 0-30, 29, 28, 27, 26.
25: Anyhow, forward or backward, during the summer of the year 2010 AD, we, that is, Space Commodore Saxonberry, Astronautical Engineer Lodric Saint-Cyr, Second Communications Officer Lemuel Chipper Barnett, and I, Professor Magnus, were setting off on what we thought was a regular, routine flight to the moon.
4: 3, 2, 1. We have a takeoff.
7: We present Space Force, an intergalactic encounter starring Barry Foster, Nigel Stock, Nicky Henson, and Tony Asobo. Episode 1, The Voice from Nowhere.
4: Escape velocity, lunar trajectory established. You're on your own. Have a good trip.
2: Thank you, Control. We'll call you later. Okay, we'll begin flight checks. Lodderick, you go below and check motors.
8: Right. I'll get some food. I'm virtually a passenger on this trip, so I might as well earn my keep.
9: Oh, good, Tom.
2: Tend to the navigation readout, Chip.
8: Doing it.
10: Excuse me, Magnus.
8: Yes, Lodderick.
10: Can you give me a hand with this helmet? I can't lock it.
8: Ah, how long have you had this?
10: Ever since I came on the moon run.
8: It's well nigh worn out.
10: Like everything else on this old tub. Perhaps I should indent for a new one.
8: No need. Space Force will be supplying you with a completely new rig out. There. How's that?
10: Fine. Communication all right?
8: Loud and clear. I'll open the lock for you.
10: Thank you. Won't be long.
13: Don't get lost down there.
26: Trouble with Lodrick is he's space struck.
8: What's that?
26: Well, crazy on stars, astronomy and all that. Spends hours in the observation dome gazing at the sky.
10: I can hear you.
13: Well, it's true, isn't it?
8: I would have thought stargazing a perfectly normal pastime for an astronaut.
26: Well, depends, doesn't it?
8: What do you mean?
2: Chipper, how about that readout?
13: Just doing it, Saxon.
2: I'll cover the radiation check. Meanwhile, you transmit the first flight report for Control.
26: Right. Hello, Control. Freighter 9 calling Earth Control.
27: 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Receiving you loud and clear.
26: Here's the first navigation readout for flight number 024, April 9th, 2010. 0 hours, 5 minutes, universal time. We are spaceborne. Speed 30,000.72. Estimated time of arrival 3 days, 19 hours and 42 minutes.
27: Flight information received. Your landing point will be given in due course.
26: Transmission navigation report completed.
2: Good.

0: prepared some refreshment. Let's relax.
1: It's easier said than done. I'm too worked up.
2: What will it be like, this Space Force?
1: The new ship. Have you seen it?
3: Oh, it's large. Very large. The crew's quarters are very spacious. Well, comparatively.
1: Better than this old crock, I bet.
3: Oh, infinitely.
0: Freight ships were never built for comfort.
1: You can say that.

0: Well, comparatively.
1: Better than this old crock, I bet.
0: 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Freight ships were never built for comfort.
1: You can say that again. 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
2: Not much romance in dumping atomic waste on the moon.
1: Sometimes I feel I know more than a universal flying dustman. And flying dustbin just about describes this old crate.
0: Our space force will be different. 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
1: We should live that long.
3: Well, it'll be exciting work. Exploration of new moons and planets.
2: Is this a deep probe?
3: Yes.
1: How far?
0: Well, we'll know when we're briefed, after we've touched down on Moonbase.
1: Why all the secrecy?
0: I didn't plan the trip. I've merely been appointed to command it.
1: What have we let ourselves in for?
2: Well, it must be better than dumping rubbish on the moon.
4: Hello, Lunar Freighter 9. Flight number 024, Earth Control calling.
1: Hello.
0: Chipper, you want it.
1: So I hear. Hello, Earth Control, Freighter 9, Flight 024, receiving
4: hello,
1: you, over.
4: Flight 024, Earth Control calling, will you answer, please?
1: What do you think I'm doing? You gone deaf or something? I repeat, Freighter 9, Flight 024, what can we do
4: Freighter
1: for you?
4: Freighter 9, Flight 024, come in, please.
1: They're not hearing me.
2: They must be.
4: Flight 024, can you hear me?
1: Can you hear me? Flight hello, 024. Control? We're receiving you loud and clear.
4: Flight 024.
3: Something's wrong with their receiver.
0: Or our transmitter.
1: But we spoke to Control right after takeoff.
4: Hello, Freighter 9.
0: Try Lunar Control.
1: Hello, Luna. Freighter 9, Flight 024, calling Luna Control. Need your assistance. Come in, please.
3: If we establish contact...
4: Hello, Earth Control. Luna calling.
1: Yeah. Now, Luna thinks we're Earth.
4: Hello, listen. Luna. We have lost contact with Freighter 9. Can you help?
0: Hello, Luna. Hello, Earth. This is Freighter 9.
4: We monitor your contact with Freighter 9 immediately after takeoff. Reception was good then.
1: It's not their receivers. Must be our transmitter.
4: Listening watch, Luna. We'll do the same and call you in a few minutes.
0: Chipper, you ground-tested this equipment before takeoff.
1: Of course I did.
3: And what do you think could be wrong?
1: Dunno. We're pumping out bags of power. It's as if we've no antenna. Oh, that's it. A fault with the antenna.
3: What?
1: Probably hasn't emerged, got stuck. It's happened before.
3: Then how did you raise control after takeoff?
1: Well, we were so near to Earth, they'd have picked us up if we'd been transmitting on a length of string.
3: Can you check the aerial now, from in here?
1: Well, according to the ammeter, the aerial's working.
0: Lodrick.
2: Yes?
0: Go to the forward televiewer. See if the antenna's in place.
1: No good.
0: Why not?
1: Televiewer's vision is blocked by the curve of the ship. Antenna can't be seen from inside.
3: Not even from the observation dome?
1: No.
0: Then somebody will have to go out and inspect it. No contact with control means no automatic navigation, no progress reports, no assisted landing procedure, nothing. We'd have to manhandle the ship.
1: Somebody must go outside, then.
0: Put your suit on.
1: Yes. Me?
0: Your electronics and communications officer.
1: Yes,
2: I'll go.
0: No, Lodrick, this is Chipper's job.
1: But I've never been outside. Not out there, in space.
3: All astronauts are trained for it.
1: Yes, but how many of them ever have to do it? Except in an emergency.
0: This is an emergency. If there's something wrong with the antenna, it's got to be fixed.
1: I suppose so.
2: I'll help you with your suit.
1: Oh, thanks, Lodrick. That's very generous.

0: Remember, Chipper, it's perfectly safe. Just make sure your safety line is secure.
1: Thanks for the encouragement.
0: Now, if the antenna needs repair and you want help, Loderick or I will join you. But don't call us out unless it's essential.
1: Oh, great.
0: Now, lock your helmet.
1: How's communication?
2: Loud and clear.
1: All right. Open the airlock.
3: Good luck, Chipper. Take it slowly now.
4: You sure you wouldn't like me to go with him, Saxon?
2: If he needs you, he'll ask.
4: Yes, sir.
3: How is it, Chipper?
1: Okay. You can start pumping the air out. Space suit inflating.
3: That's it? Everything okay?
1: Yes. Have safety line, torch. You can open the cage and let me out.
3: Don't move a step until the line is secured.
1: Doing it. Done.
2: Away you go, then. Loderick, stand by the forward telebure. See if you can follow his progress.
4: Right.
1: What a sight.
2: What is?
1: The Earth. All silver and blue and so big.
3: Surely you've seen that before.
1: Never so close and not natural like this.
2: Can you see the antenna?
1: Not yet. I'll need to move forward.
2: Gently does it. Don't push too hard. You'll go drifting off.
1: Yeah, don't scare me. Ah, there it is.
2: Well?
1: Sticking out in front like the snout of a swordfish, just as it should be.
4: Chipper now in view. Moving forward.
2: Can you get close?

0: Yours?
1: Yes.
0: Then take a good look at it.
1: Right.
0: Can you still see him, Roderick?
2: Just disappearing around the ship's nose.
1: Hello, Saxon.
0: Yes, Chip.
1: Everything appears to be in order. No reason why it shouldn't work.
0: Can you carry out any kind of test?
1: Well, not really, but you can.
0: What can we do?
1: Wait until I've moved back a couple of feet. Now, switch on the transmitter.
0: How's that?
1: What does the aerial ammeter read?
0: 9.
1: No reason why it shouldn't be working.
0: Hello, Earth. Luna, freighter 9 calling.
1: Hello. Hello, Saxon.
0: Yes, I can hear you.
1: What did you say?
0: I said, yes, I can hear you.
1: No, before that. Epsilon or something.
0: Epsilon?
1: Yes.
0: I said nothing about Epsilon.
1: There it is again.
0: I don't hear anything. Do you, Magnus?
3: No.
0: Roderick?
2: No.
0: None of us hear anything.
1: But you must. And that, well, music.
0: Music?
1: Well, a sort of music. Oh, blimey.
0: What is it?
1: Oh, I don't like this.
0: Chipper!
1: I'm coming back in. Oh, help.
4: Chipper, can you hear me?
5: Hello, Luna Freighter 9.
6: It's Earth Control at last.
4: They've heard us.
6: You left the transmitter on.
4: Hello, Earth Control. Freighter 9, flight 024. Can you hear me?
5: Loud and clear. Where have you been?
4: Having a little trouble right now.
5: What kind of trouble?
6: That's what we're trying to find out.
5: Electrical or mechanical?
4: Listen, we'll call you back. Chipper! Roger. Chipper!
6: I think he must have passed out.
4: I'll have to go and fetch him back.
6: Be careful.
4: Prepare the airlock while I get my suit on.

0: Laguna Crater 9, flight report received. Your landing point will be Area 17 in the Mare Serenatus near the crater vessel. Lunar latitude 22.75 degrees north and lunar longitude 18.32 degrees east. Hope Communication Officer Barnett has come to no serious harm.
1: Well, he's still unconscious.
0: They'll give you a routine call in 2 hours.
1: Roger. Transmission to Earth Control completed.
2: Thanks, Ludrick.
3: He's coming round. Hand me that drink. Thanks.
4: Where am I?
2: Don't worry. You're perfectly safe inside the ship.
4: I thought I was outside. I was out there inspecting the antenna.
3: That's right. Now, take a sip of this.
4: And then that weird music and that voice.
2: Yeah, we heard no voice, nor music.
4: Well, I did. And pretty horrible it was, too. See me right inside my head, frightened the life out of me.
2: Take it easy.
4: And it kept saying Epsilon. Epsilon, Solar, that's it. Epsilon Solar. What's Epsilon?
2: It's the fifth letter of the ancient Greek alphabet.
4: So what would Epsilon Solar mean?
2: Very little. It makes no sense.
4: Then why should somebody keep repeating
2: it? Now listen, Chipper. You've had a bad experience.
4: I know that.
2: We believe you received an electric shock from the antenna when you asked me to switch on the transmitter.
4: But I moved away, especially to avoid that.
2: It seems you didn't move far enough.
3: Your mind was playing you tricks. While you were in a state of semi-consciousness, you interpreted our voices coming over the intercom as something else.
2: Now, do you remember drifting off to the end of your safety line?
3: No. Saxon had to haul you in. You've been out cold until a few moments ago.
4: None of you heard anything?
3: No.
4: No music?
3: No.
4: Or voices?
3: No.
4: And I suppose you all think I imagined it.
2: Seems like it.
3: Now, why don't you lie still and let that drink take effect? In an hour or two, you'll feel fine.
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0: Hello, Flight 024. You're loud and clear.
5: Routine report number 27, flight number 024. Time since takeoff, 2 days, 13 hours, 54 minutes UT. All well here.
0: Their normal landing procedure will be in 10 hours, 50 minutes from now. Retrograde motors will be fired and landing speed controlled by us. Am I understood?
5: Normal landing procedure beginning in 10 hours, 50 minutes from now. Landing point 17 near Crater Bessel?
0: Correct.
5: We'll carry out final inspection of ship and cargo and call again 2 hours before landing time.
0: Roger, and good luck.
5: Flight report transmission completed.
2: Good. 10 hours to landing procedure. Plenty of time to carry out routine inspections.
3: I'd like to come with you, if I won't be in the way.
2: Nothing much to see, Magnus, but you're welcome. Just put your helmet on.
3: Oh, thanks.
6: And you two can take it easy for a bit.
1: I'd like to go into the observation dome for a while.
6: Certainly. Enjoy your stargazing. Come on, Magnus. Let's get below.
1: You staying here then, Chipper?
4: While you're stargazing, I shall indulge a little TV gazing. I brought 3 new videos this trip, and this is the first chance I've had to see even one of them.
1: Not old Western films.
4: You like stars, I like old Westerns. Didn't you bring anything this time?
1: Yes, I did. Here.
4: What's that?
1: It's a Cassegrainian. Very rare. 18th century.
4: It's got a telescope Nelson held to his blind eye. What could you do with a thing like that?
1: It was used for some serious work in its day. But not at sea. No, it's the wrong kind of instrument for that. This is an astronomical instrument.
4: Wouldn't show much, would it? Telescope that size?
1: Well, I admit it's only a 3-inch mirror. Well, not a mirror, really. It's highly polished metal. But it worked very well when I tried it down on Earth.
4: Where'd you get it?
1: I picked it up at an auction. I expect it to perform even better up here, outside the Earth's atmosphere.
4: How many of these things you've got now?
1: 17. All ages and sizes. But mostly 19th century. This is the oldest.
4: You're dying to try it out. Is there room for it in the observation dome?
1: Just.
4: We'll have a good time.
1: You too. See you later. Enjoy your Westerns.
4: Not half. I'll have that, Ben. The Magnificent Seven. That'll do for a start. Ah, Westerns beat space fiction any day. Hello. What's that? Oh no, it's here again. What? Saxon! Magnus!
7: Help! Help! Help!
8: Good grief, what a mess.
9: Looks bad.
8: Get your helmet off, quick.
1: Lottery, when you've got your helmet off, get the first aid box.
10: Yes, sir.
1: Hey, Chipper, come on, wake up.
3: The TV, it's completely wrecked. Bits floating all over the place.
10: Here you are.
1: Thanks, Lodrick. Now call up Lunar and Earth Controls. Make sure we're still in contact.
10: Right.
3: Oh, he's coming round. Oh, Magnus, where'd you come from? What you doing?
4: Wiping the blood away.
3: Blood?
4: You've a nasty cut above the left eye.
1: What happened, Chipper?
3: The TV blew up in my face.
1: I can see that, but how? What caused it?
3: I can't say. I just put the video cassette on, expecting a normal Western with a few gunfights.
4: It looks as though you had them.
3: But instead, I got this weird noise. The same sound I heard outside. A terrible, penetrating sound, and someone, a woman, screaming about Epsilon, atoms and DNA.
1: Are you sure you put the right cassette on?
3: Yes, look for yourself.
1: Was the woman in the picture?
3: I don't know. Picture broke up, all lines and zigzags, but the music and her voice were there. It was overwhelming. Then the screen shattered. Next thing I remember is looking up at you.
4: Here, I'll drink this.
2: Agnes, come over to the navigation table, will you?
4: Chipper, you stay where you are. Don't move.
2: Well, it's certainly not his imagination this time.
4: Bits of the TV floating all around the cabin is real enough.
2: First the antenna doesn't function, and the video machine blows itself up, and both times Chipper, who happens to be close to both, is completely knocked out.
4: But first he hears strange music and stranger voices, or so he says.
2: What was he said he heard? Epsilon Solar. The height of human beings.
4: Atomic numbers for hydrogen and carbon. And the skinny triangle.
2: Among other things.
4: Well, somewhere I've come across that same odd list before.
2: Oh? When?
4: Oh, years ago. When I was a student.
2: University?
4: No, after that. At the School of Astronautic Science. I took a special course in extraterrestrial physics.
2: Well, how does that have any bearing on Chipper's own Western wrecking the TV?
4: Give me a little time, I might answer that. Could I call Earth Control and ask them to put me in touch with the school?
2: Of course. Meanwhile, Ludwig and I will start tidying the place up. It looks as though all hell's broken loose in here.
4: If my hunch is right, it probably has.
2: What?
4: Do you have a headpiece I can use? I wouldn't like Chipper to hear what I'm saying.
2: Oh. Yes, just plug your intercom into the receiver. It'll automatically cut out the loudspeaker.
4: Ah. Thanks.
2: Well, did you get what you wanted?
4: Is Chipper awake?
2: Fully.
4: I'll need to talk to him.
2: Go ahead.
4: How are you feeling, Chipper?
9: Oh, all right.
4: Could you answer a few questions?
9: Okay.
4: That voice, that woman's voice you heard on the videotape, what did it say exactly?
9: Oh, I can't remember exactly, but it was something about Epsilon Solar. Thank you for your message. The atomic numbers of various chemicals, the height of man, population of the Earth, and the skinny triangle, whatever that is. She finished up with, hear this. But as the TV blew up at that point, I didn't hear anything.
4: Now think. Think carefully. Have you ever been told or read about Arecibo?
9: Are you?
4: No, not who. It. Arecibo's a telescope.
9: Oh, Lodrick's the one that knows about telescopes, don't you, Lodrick?
11: I collect old brass optical
4: telescopes. No. This is a radio telescope, actually.
11: Oh.
4: Chipper, you've never knowingly heard or read about the Arecibo. Or perhaps seen a picture of it sometime.
9: No, I'm a simple communications officer. Radio astronomy is out of my field.
2: What's this got to do with the TV blowing up?
4: The Arecibo was engaged in highly important work. It was used to beam messages into space, deep space, in the hope that if the signals were ever picked up, they would be acknowledged. We'd then have proof of other beings inhabiting the universe besides ourselves.
11: But how do you send a message to people you don't know, who don't speak your language?
9: And whose civilizations could be so different they couldn't make sense of what you're saying, even if they heard the signal.
4: The Arecibo operators had thought of that. They figured that the same physical laws must apply right through the universe. The conditions that produce life on Earth would produce life on any other planet. And mathematical laws, the laws of chemistry, they must be the same throughout all creation.
3: any other beings advanced enough to have radio receivers must be as aware of the natural universal laws as we are. So, the kind of signal sent contains simple chemical and mathematical formulae, descriptions of human beings and the solar system.
2: And the skinny triangle.
3: The great skinny triangle, with a very small baseline and one extremely small angle. It enabled Earth-bound astronomers to measure the diameter of planets and even the distance of certain stars.
9: Well, still, I don't see the connection between all that and the Magnificent Seven.
3: That voice you picked up, Chipper, was repeating the message sent out by Arecibo, and...
2: And I picked it up.
3: No, not the message. The reply.
9: Eh?
2: Where from?
3: Well, the message was directed towards the constellation Centaurus.
2: Oh, that seems too fantastic to be true.
3: Arecibo's main target was the star Alpha Centauri.
11: That's the closest star to our solar system.
3: 4.5 light years away. In other words, a spaceship traveling non-stop at the speed of light would take 4.5 years to reach it.
11: Exactly the time it would take a radio message. And 4.5 years to get back the reply.
10: Is that what all that row was? A reply to Arecibo's message to outer space?
3: Most likely. Yes.
10: Then what we need is for Arecibo to reply to their reply.
3: It's not as simple as that. The Arecibo was broken up for scrap.
10: But their message? You said Arecibo sent it.
3: Yes, but more than 30 years ago. Way back in the 1970s.
2: 1970s? And we've only just heard? After more than 30 years?
3: Yes.
11: From a distant star?
3: Probably.
2: Now, wait a minute, Magnus. Are you suggesting that intelligent beings more than 15 light years away from Earth are trying to contact us?
3: I think they've done it.
10: But that voice, so loud, and in English, it could have been coming from the moon or the Earth.
3: Exactly.
2: You mean they are on the moon?
3: Maybe not on the moon, but close, very close. I believe, gentlemen, that we are on the brink of a space age breakthrough.
10: What?
3: Personal contact with extraterrestrial beings.
5: In that episode of Space Force, Chipper was played by Nicky Henson, Magnus by Nigel Stock, Saxon by Barry Foster, and Roderick by Tony Osobo, with Wendy Murray and Teresa Stretfield. Space Force was written by Charles Chilton and produced by Paul Mayhew Archer.
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13: We present Bernard Horsfall as Harry Lawson and Geoffrey Banks as Professor von Hardwig in A Journey to the Center of the Earth, the novel by Jules Verne, adapted for radio in 8 parts by Howard Jones. Part 3, Lost.
14: Yes, my name is Harry Lawson. I am a nephew by marriage to that celebrated, brilliant, eccentric German scientist, Professor von Hardwig. It was he who planned our unforgettable journey, a journey to the center of the Earth. But I, in a sense, was responsible for it, for I hit upon the clue which enabled us to decipher some runic writing on an ancient parchment. It was the writing of one Arne Saknussemm, an Icelandic alchemist of the 16th century. And he told how he had journeyed to the center of the Earth by descending the crater of the volcano Snæfells in Iceland. My uncle was determined that we should follow in Saknussemm's footsteps. So, with our faithful Icelandic guide, Hans Bjelke, we descended the crater of Snæfells. Presently, we reached a spot where 4 subterranean galleries opened up before us. My uncle chose to follow the eastern gallery. We marched for days and days. Our water supplies were exhausted. At last, we ran up against a solid wall of rock. We had followed the wrong road. We turned back on a nightmare march, during which I became delirious with thirst. We reached the junction of the galleries, where, it seemed, we were doomed to die. But Hans, exploring a little on his own account, heard the rush of water beyond a granite wall. With his crowbar, he hacked at the wall. He had been at work an hour, and I was wild with impatience. I am sure my uncle was thinking of more violent measures. He had, in fact, just taken hold of a crowbar when...
15: Water, master! Here is much water!
16: My clever, faithful hand! Harry, water! Water!
17: Give me some!
15: No! Do not touch!
17: What do you mean,
15: do not touch? My hands, see, they are scalded. This water is boiling.
17: Boiling? Then we can't drink it.
15: Let us wait a little. It will soon get cool.
14: The tunnel began to be filled by clouds of vapor, and a small stream trickled away from us towards the depths of the earth. In a short time, it was sufficiently cool to drink, and we gulped it down in great mouthfuls. I remarked that it tasted of iron.
18: Yes, indeed, my boy. An excellent tonic for the stomach. Hans can congratulate himself on a rare discovery.
17: What do you say, Harry, to naming this stream after Hans? It is the usual custom with explorers.
18: Of course.
17: Agreed, then. This stream henceforth shall be known as the Hansbach. Does this please you, Hans?
18: I thank you, master.
19: It seems a pity to let all this lovely water run to waste. I think first we should fill the goatskin and our gourds.
18: Oh, yes. I have done this.
19: Good. Then we should dam up the stream. Can you stop up the hole, Hans?
18: I will see. But it is hot. Very hot.
17: No, wait. When we have drunk all the water in the goatskin and the gourd, are we certain that we can refill them? Well, are we, Harry?
19: Now that you mention it.
18: Let the water run away, I say. It is inexhaustible. Also, it will follow naturally the road to the center of the earth. It will serve to guide and refresh us on our way.
19: You're right, Uncle, and with this stream always beside us, we're bound to succeed. Let's push on.
18: Oh, have you forgotten that it's night time? First, we must sleep. And then, as you say, Harry, let us push on.
14: We resumed our march on the following day at 8 a.m. The granite tunnel, with its sinuous and winding way and its occasional sharp turns, had all the appearance of a labyrinth. Its direction, however, was generally towards the southeast. All the time, the stream flowed quietly at our feet. My uncle began to complain of the horizontal nature of the road. Our calculations showed a fall of about only 2 inches in every furlong. But this did not seem important to me. So long as the road led towards the center of the earth, there was no reason to complain. Besides, we had no choice. On the evening of Friday, the 10th of July, our calculations showed us to be some 30 leagues southeast of Reykjavik and about 2.5 leagues beneath the surface. Hans, who was leading, suddenly gave a warning cry.
15: Bueller! Take care there! Take great care!
18: What is the matter?
15: A hole! Right here! Right under my feet!
19: A horrible well!
18: A beautiful well! It makes you dizzy to look down. Eh, Harry? Yes. Yes, this will take us down quickly. And it will take us a very long way. It is a veritable staircase.
19: A staircase? We can't get down there.
18: We have plenty of ropes. Have we not, Hans?
15: Plenty. I have them all here in my pack. Not one is lost.
18: Splendid. But why do we delay with talk? Let us go down.
14: The well into which we descended was a narrow opening known as a fissure. We were, in fact, descending a kind of a spiral staircase. Down, down, down. It was exhausting work, and we were compelled to rest every quarter of an hour on some projecting rock or ledge. All the while, the Hansbach fell beside us in a cascade. Whole days we followed the staircase down, penetrating 2 leagues deeper into the crust of the earth. On the third day, however, at about 12 o'clock, the fissure suddenly assumed a gentler slope, still tending in a southeasterly direction. The road became comparatively easy, and at the same time, dreadfully monotonous. It would have been difficult for matters to have turned out otherwise. Our journey had no chance of being diversified by landscape and scenery. We pushed on steadily. 3 days later, on Saturday, the 18th of July, we reached a kind of vast grotto. My uncle paid Hans his wages, his usual 3 rix dollars, and declared the next day a day of rest. On Sunday morning, after breakfast, he decided to put his scientific notes and calculations in order.
17: Yes, when we return to the surface, I shall want to make a map of our journey. It would not be too difficult. I have noted with the greatest care the angles and slopes we have followed. Hans, take the compass. Tell me how it indicates.
18: It points east, 1/4 southeast.
17: So, excellent. I calculate we have traveled 250 miles from our point of departure.
19: That means that the Atlantic Ocean is over our heads.
17: Certainly.
19: At this very moment, perhaps storms are raging above us. Men and ships are battling with high winds. Perhaps whales are up there, playing in shoals, thrashing our roof.
17: Possibly. But don't worry. There's no danger of them breaking through. But let's get back to our calculations. We are 250 miles southeast of Sneffels. And according to my previous notes, we have come 60 leagues in a downward direction.
19: 16 leagues? 50 miles into the earth?
17: I'm sure of it.
19: 50 miles down? That's the limit allowed by science for the thickness of the earth's crust.
17: I agree.
19: And according to all known laws on the increase of heat, the deeper you penetrate, there should be here a temperature of, a temperature of 1,500 degrees on the Rayleigh scale. In which case, these granite walls all about us shouldn't be here at all. They should be in a molten state.
17: So, do you see, my boy? Facts are very stubborn things and overrule all theories. Hans, what temperature does the thermometer indicate on the Rayleigh scale?
18: He indicates, wait, please. He indicates 27.6 degrees.
17: So, science is wrong by 1,474 degrees and 0.4 degrees. Harry, your great Sir Humphrey Davy, who repudiates the central heat theory, here shines forth in all his glory. He's right, and I have done well to believe in him. Eh, Harry?
19: Your calculations lead me to a stupendous conclusion, Uncle.
17: And what is that?
19: Look at it in this way. From this spot where we are now to the center of the earth is about 1,583 leagues.
17: 1,583 1/4.
19: We'll call it 1,600 in round numbers. Now, out of a journey of 1,600 leagues, we have completed 16.
17: What then?
19: Hans, how long has our journey occupied us so far?
18: It is 20 days.
19: You're sure of that?
18: Oh, yes, I'm sure. It is exactly 20 days.
19: Uncle, you hear that? Exactly 20 days to complete 1/100th part of our journey. If we go on at this rate, we shall be journeying on for 2,000 days. 5.5 years. To descend 16 leagues, we have made a horizontal journey of 85 leagues, so that we shall have to go about 8,000 leagues.
17: No, you and your calculations. How do you know that this road will not carry us directly and quickly to our journey's end? Besides, what I have undertaken to do, and never has done before.
19: Arne Saknussemm?
17: Yes, the great Arne Saknussemm. Why should not we be equally successful?
19: I hope we shall, Uncle, but still, if I may be allowed to suggest...
17: You are allowed to hold your tongue! And you talk so stupidly.
19: I was only pointing out...
17: My boy, whatever objections you raise, whatever fine theories you put forward, we shall go on. Hans?
18: Yes, Master.
17: We shall go on, shall we not?
18: We shall go on, if you say so, Master.
17: I do say so. So there you are, my boy. We shall go on. We shall go on!
14: For several days thereafter, the slopes ahead of us became steeper. Some were frightful, almost vertical. And it seemed that we were forever going down through the solid rock. On some days, we descended 1.5 leagues and even 2 leagues, that is 6, towards the center of the earth. These descents were sufficiently perilous, and as we made them, we learned to appreciate to the full the marvelous coolness of our guide. This grave and dispassionate Icelander had become devoted to us, and he got us over many a dangerous situation where, but for him, our little expedition must have foundered. During the 2 weeks following our last conversation, there occurred nothing worthy of record. but the next event, which I must relate, is indeed quite fearful. And even now, the memory of it makes me tremble and my heart to falter. Our constant and successive descents had taken us quite 30 leagues into the earth. That is to say, that there were above us nearly 100 miles of rocks, oceans, continents, and towns. In a horizontal direction, we were about 200 leagues southeast of Iceland. The 7th of August. On that unforgettable day, the tunnel had taken an almost level course. I was walking in front. My uncle had charge of one of the Rumkopf coils. I had the other. By means of its light, I was examining the different layers of granite. Presently, I halted and turned round. Uncle! I had been completely absorbed in my engrossing occupation and had failed to notice. I was alone. Uncle! No reply. I've certainly been walking too fast, or perhaps the others have stopped to rest. Well, the best thing I can do is to go back and find them. I must have walked back for at least a quarter of an hour. Not a living soul. Uncle! Uncle! My voice was lost in the myriad cavernous echoes it aroused. For the first time, I began to feel seriously alarmed. A shiver ran through my body. I broke out in a sweat. Keep calm. I must keep calm. I shall find them all right. Of course I shall. There can't be 2 roads to the center of the earth. It's certain that I'm a long way ahead of them. All I have to do is to go back and find them. I ascended the tunnel for 30 minutes. I couldn't make up my mind whether or not I recognized certain markings and projections on the walls. Every now and again I paused and listened in case my uncle and Hans were calling. Knowing well that in that still atmosphere I should hear them a long way off. But no, there was nothing to be heard. Nothing in all that immense gallery except the echoes of my own footsteps. At last I stopped. Even now I could scarcely believe that I was lost. I was quite willing to think that I had made a mistake, but not that I was lost. If I had made some silly mistake, then surely I should find my way back to my companions. But if I was really lost... No, I would not think of it. I said to myself, "Buck up, now it's all right. Since there's only 1 road to be followed, they must come by it, and we shall meet. All I have to do is to go back up the slope. Just a minute, though. It's possible that having missed me, they too may have started to search for me. In that case, I must make haste, and I shall catch up with them. Of course I shall catch up with them. There's no doubt about it." But I was by no means convinced of what I said. And as I stood pondering, another fearful doubt assailed me. Was I, after all, really ahead of the others? Well, yes, of course I was. Hans was certainly following behind me, preceded by my uncle. Why, I perfectly recalled how Hans had stopped for a moment to adjust the baggage on his shoulders. It's a trifling detail, but I recalled it clearly. And then I thought, there's another sure means of not losing my way. There's a thread to guide me through all this twisting passage. The Hansbach, our faithful little stream.
19: Come along now, I said. Be on your way. Catch up with them. This wonderful little spring, our little river, which had spared us from thirst for so long, would now lead me straight back onto the right road. But first I thought I would refresh myself with a wash. I stopped to plunge my hands into the waters of the Hansbach stream. But there was no Hansbach stream. There was only the hard and dusty road of granite. No words can describe the despair that seized me. I went down on hands and knees, feeling the hard and arid floor. No stream. Not the slightest trace of dampness. Uncle! I was lost, and I was powerless to help myself. Kneeling there, I asked for heaven's help, little as I had a right to be remembered by God. I prayed earnestly and sincerely. I felt calmer after that. I remembered I had with me provisions for 3 days. I remembered that my water gourd was quite full. I must not give up. I must try to find my companions. Which way should I go? Up the slope? Or down? I would go on up the slope, I decided. In that direction, I should eventually reach the point where I had lost the stream. Once there, I could regain the crater of Mount Sneffels. Why hadn't I thought of this before? I had a bite of food and a drink and started on the ascent of the gallery. An hour passed. I tried to recall the shape of the tunnel to persuade myself that I had come this way before. But I could recognize nothing. And then I stumbled against something solid. Impassable rock! This was the end of the passage. It was a mere blind alley. My last hope was now gone. I was lost in this vast labyrinth without a guide, without a clue, without a compass. When I stumbled, I had damaged my lamp, and I had no means of repairing it. Its light was already becoming fainter. Soon it would go out altogether. I seemed to see a procession of shadows flickering over the granite wall, and I scarcely dared to lower my eyes, fearing to lose this last precious glimmer of light. I completely lost my head. I rose, hammering my fists in despair against the cold stone wall. Madness must have seized me. I knew not what I did. I began to run, rushing willy-nilly in this inextricable labyrinth, tearing down the slope like some crazed inhabitant of the underworld, screaming, roaring, howling, bruised by the projecting rocks, falling and getting up and falling. Where was I going? I did not know. I did not know. Hours passed. Perhaps many. At last, my strength exhausted, I dropped senseless to the floor. When at last I opened my eyes, my face was wet with tears. How long I had lain there, I did not know. I had no means of knowing. I was alone. Alone? Never since the creation of the world had there been such solitude as mine. Overcome with pain and grief, I crouched against the granite wall, endeavoring to compose my mind. Faintness came upon me again, and I thought this must be the of death. Then, suddenly there reached my ears a confusion of sound, like a distant rumbling of thunder, and in it, resounding far, far off, voices. What was it? I listened. A quarter of an hour passed. All about me was so silent that I could hear the throbbing of my own heart. And thus I waited, waited, waited,
20: strangely hopeful. Then, by accident, my ear brushed against the wall, and I appeared to hear the faintest echo of a sound, as if I was listening to vague and incoherent voices. I cried aloud, "It can't be! It isn't true! It's delirium! I'm imagining it!" But I listened all the more intently. Now I convinced myself that I heard human voices. I could make out no meaning, no sense in what I heard, but somewhere somebody was speaking. I felt sure of it. Could it be myself? Could it be that my own words were echoing back to me? I bit my lips and again put my ear to the wall. Yes. Yes, it was the sound of human voices. So now I dragged myself along the sides of the tunnel until I reached a point where I could hear more distinctly. Even so, I could only distinguish strange and uncertain words which, for me, had no meaning. Words whispered, as it were, far, far away. And at last I made out a word. Forlorad? What did it mean? I didn't know. I didn't care. It was Danish. It must be either my uncle or Hans who was speaking. I yelled at the top of my voice, "Help! Help!" Then I listened, scarcely daring to breathe. I listened for the slightest sound, a cry, a sigh, a question. But no, all was silence. And now I began to fear that my voice was so weak that my companions who were in search of me would never hear me. It must be they. It must. What other men can be buried down here, 100 miles under the surface of the earth? Then again I listened. I moved my ear over to the wall and found a spot where the voices appeared to be at their loudest. And I heard, too, a noise like the rolling of distant thunder. Now, at last, I understood what was happening. These sounds were not reaching me through the solid mass of granite. They were coming along the gallery itself. The place where I lay had some peculiar acoustic property of its own. A whispering gallery. I heard my own name distinctly pronounced, cast, as it were, into space. It was my uncle, the professor, who was speaking. It was clear that shouting would not help me. In order to make myself heard, I too must speak along the wall of the gallery, which would carry my voice as effectively as a wire carries electricity from one place to another. But there was no time to lose. If my companions were to move only a few feet from where they now stood, there would be no acoustic effect, no whispering gallery. I put my lips to the wall, and I said as clearly and as distinctly as I could, "Uncle! I waited. I knew that sound did not travel very fast. And besides, I thought the density of the air at this great depth could only tend to slow it down. I waited. Many seconds passed. Seconds which, to my distracted mind, appeared an eternity. And then

0: That was the third installment of A Journey to the Center of the Earth, adapted by Howard Jones from the novel by Jules Verne. The cast was as follows. Harry Lawson was played by Bernard Horsfall, Professor von Hartwig by Geoffrey Banks, and Hans Bjelke by John Daglish. It was produced in the north of England by Trevor Hill. Next Thursday, at 5:25 in story time, you'll be able to hear the fourth installment of A Journey to the Center of the Earth, and this is called The Central Sea.
1: I came across Mr. Kipling in the meadow by the church. If I painted that spire once, he said, I painted it a dozen times. He offered me an apple pie. An artist needs inspiration, he explained. Golden shortcrust pastry, delicious apple filling, and just the right amount of sugar sprinkled on top. But then, when it comes to the little details, Mr. Kipling does have an exceedingly good eye. I came across Mr. Kipling in the meadow by the church. If I painted that spire once, he said, I painted it a dozen times. He offered me an apple pie. An artist needs inspiration, he explained. Golden shortcrust pastry, delicious apple filling, and just the right amount of sugar sprinkled on top. But then, when it comes to the little details, Mr. Kipling does have an exceedingly good eye.
2: Would you credit it? 50-odd years of baking it same old always. Now top brass at always tell me they want an alternative. Still with same wheat germ goodness, but a bit softer like and less crusty. I told them I'm too old to change my ways now. I'll put one at Lance onto it. Very nice, young Harold. If you like that sort of thing.
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4: 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Think decimal. 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
2: Yes, but now let's go on with the amazing adventures of Buck Rogers in the 25th century. In our last episode, you recall, we learned that our old friends, Black Barney and Willie, were the ones who took off in the rocket ship equipped with the new gyrocosmic relativator. And we also know that the arch-criminal, Killer Kane, suddenly appeared there aboard Black Barney's rocket ship. But that last is something that Buck and Wilma and Dr. Hewer don't know. And as we join them, they're simply talking things over in the doctor's laboratory. Shall we join them? Okay, then, here we go, 500 years into the future.
4: Well, Buck, Wilma?
5: Yes, Doctor?
4: At least we know that our rocket plane is in good hands. Yes. And that the new gyrocosmic relativator works all right.
6: Yes, Barney said when he radioed that he took off at full speed and that he didn't even feel the pull of acceleration.
5: Well, as long as he's bringing the plane right down again, hadn't we better go over to the spaceport to meet him?
6: Not much point in going over right away, is there?
5: Huh?
6: It took him some time to fly out to wherever he is, and he won't be able to get back any faster.
4: Yes, he was right. And we can put in good time right here in my laboratory, finding out what was taken by whoever ransacked it.
5: Yeah. Well, whoever broke in couldn't have been here very long.
6: What makes you think that, Buck?
5: Well, for one thing, there doesn't seem to have been much damage done. A few drawers pulled out on the desks and cabinets, and only a couple of scientific instruments moved from their usual places.
4: Well, you know what that indicates.
5: What, Doctor?
4: Whoever broke in wanted one particular thing.
5: Yeah.
4: And didn't have to waste much time in looking for it.
6: Come to think of it, Doctor, he couldn't have had very much time. It was only a few minutes after we arrived at the spaceport that the captain of the rocket police discovered this had happened.
4: Exactly. Well, let's look carefully around and find out what, if anything, is missing.
6: We can certainly be sure of one thing.
5: What's that?
6: This was done by Kane and Ardala. No one else would do such a thing.
4: Yes, and of course they've just escaped from the municipal prison.
6: Yes, sir. Don't you see what happened? The minute they got out, they realized they'd need equipment. And there was no more logical place for them to try to find it than right here in this laboratory.
5: Only one of them was here, though, Wilma.
6: How do you know?
5: Well, Police Information Bureau said that when they made their break, Kane and Ardala separated.
6: Uh-huh.
5: And what's more, a private citizen saw just one person take off in a rocket roadster from the neighborhood of this laboratory.
4: Buck, could he identify that person?
5: No, sir. He was too far away. But he's absolutely sure there was only one.
6: Maybe we aren't right after all.
5: Huh?
6: About it being Kane and Ardala. They usually stick pretty close together. Just getting out of prison would be all the more reason for doing so.
5: Except that one of them might have come here to get something, while the other tried to lay hands on a rocket ship.
6: Yes.
4: Well, we're wasting time just standing around here talking about it. Let's look around and see if anything's missing. Buck.
5: Yes, sir?
4: Look through that chest there against the wall and make sure that my bound copies of the formula for...
5: All right, sir.
4: Wait a minute.
5: Yes, sir?
4: The instrument devised by Professor Smith, the mad scientist.
5: Huh?
4: The instrument that subjugated people to his willpower when he used it on them.
6: The psychic restriction ray?
4: Yes.
5: Why, it was right over there in that corner, back of where Wilma's standing.
6: Well, it's not here now.
4: Well, then we must look for it quickly. An instrument like that in the hands of a man like Kane.
5: Don't I know it?
4: Quick, open every cabinet and locker in the place.
6: Right,
5: okay, Doctor.
4: With his mad desire for power, why, Kane would use that instrument on everybody he could lay his hands on. No sign of it yet?
6: Not that I can see, Doctor.
4: But there must be.
5: Thing over here, Doctor.
4: Well, then suppose you look back in the stockroom, Buck. Perhaps I left the instrument in there.
5: Yes, sir.
6: Are you absolutely sure you had it here in your laboratory, Doctor?
4: Yes, Wilma, absolutely sure. Well, Buck, is it in there?
5: I'm afraid not, Doctor.
4: Well, then,
5: no,
4: look
5: sir.
4: Here.
5: That's what he took, all right.
4: Well, listen, what we've got to do. The first thing is to report to the President that we're all ready to set out after Kane and Ardela.
5: Which, of course, we'll do the minute Black Barney gets our rocket plane back here.
4: Yes, and we'll need all the information we can get from the rocket police relative to their escape from the municipal prison.
6: I'll take care of that, Doctor.
5: And I'll radio the President's office.
4: Good. We'll go out to the spaceport and meet Barney with our ship.
5: But, Doctor, is that a good ship for chasing Kane and Ardela?
4: No, Buck, no. We'll have the gyrocosmic relativator from it installed on a fast-fighting cruiser.
5: Right. Wilma, the call letters for police information are 413.
6: Okay, Buck.
5: Calling X-38.
6: Wilma Deering calling
5: Buck
6: 413.
5: Buck Rogers calling X-38.
6: Calling
5: 413.
6: Wilma Deering
5: Buck
6: calling
5: Buck Rogers calling X-38.
7: Yes, Barney. 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
9: Yes, sir.
7: Sometime since I've seen you, too.
8: Listen, Kane. What's your idea stowing away on my rocket ship, huh? If you think you're going to get away with it...
7: Stand back.
8: But I tell you...
7: Stand back. Yeah. Don't you know by this time that occasionally my trigger finger gets a bit nervous? And Barney... A rocket pistol isn't very pleasant at this close range.
9: Please, you wouldn't shoot Mr. Barney, would you?
7: Of course not, Willie. Unless he were to make the serious mistake of trying to oppose me. Now, look here.
8: Yeah, well, what do you want?
7: A minute ago, you spoke of my having stowed away on your rocket ship.
8: Yeah.
7: Your rocket ship. Surely you don't pretend that you were clever enough to have installed a device like this.
8: You mean that, that gyro thing?
7: Barney. How many times must you be told that it's a gyrocosmic relativator?
9: Mr. Barney can say that word, Mr. Kane. And don't you believe he can't either.
8: Yeah, sure.
7: Well, the fact remains that neither the ship nor the relativator belongs to you. Am I right?
8: Well, it's sort of this way.
7: Don't try to stall, Barney. You and Willie committed a very serious offense by taking off in this ship without proper authority.
9: When we talked to Dr. Hewer by radio, he said it was all right, Mr. Kane.
8: Yeah, and all we need to do is fly back with it.
9: Yes.
7: Told you it's all right, eh?
9: Yes, sir.
7: And when you merrily land at the central spaceport, he'll forget all about the fact you ran off with the greatest invention he ever turned out. Not one bit of it.
8: What do you mean?
7: The minute you set foot on the ground there at the Niagara spaceport, you will find yourself surrounded by rocket police, ready to throw you into chains.
8: No, sir. I bet you.
7: What excuse have you for stealing this rocket ship, Barney?
8: We didn't. We just took it on a test flight for the gyro thing, so Lieutenant Wilmer, Captain Rogers, and Dr. Ure wouldn't have to take no chances with.
7: You expect them to believe a story like that?
8: It's the truth. That's what it is.
9: Yes, sir, it's the truth.
7: Yeah, and I tell you, you're crazy to think that you can get away with any such childish excuse. Truth or not. Now, if you have any sense, instead of going back to Niagara to trouble, you'll come along with me.
8: Huh?
7: You know, there was a time, Barney, when you were not only willing but anxious to work with me. And if I remember correctly, you were always well paid for doing it.
8: Lots of times I want to forget when I didn't know no better than be an air pirate.
7: At that time, you had a stronghold full of treasure that would have been the envy of all nations. You had gold, power. You can have those things again, Barney, my boy. If you'll use your head and come along with Ardela and me.
8: Don't you know that I've outgrown all that sort of stuff?
10: That's your misfortune, Barney. As an air pirate, you were quite a success, weren't you?
8: Yeah, sure I was.
10: But what happened? You got silly and sentimental listening to Wilman Deering stuff your empty head full of ideas about reforming and going straight.
8: Hey, don't you say nothing against Lieutenant Wilman.
10: Get back.
8: All right.
10: Now, what has that got? Nothing.
9: Mr. Barney's the Prime Minister of Mars, don't forget.
8: Yeah, that's right.
10: Prime Minister of Mars?
8: Yeah.
10: What does that make me? King of Pluto?
9: It's a big job, Mr. Kane. Why, if Mr. Barney wasn't their Prime Minister, I don't know what the Martian people would do.
8: Yeah.
9: You just ask King Analdo what he thinks of Mr. Barney.
8: Yeah.
10: That doddering old fool? Why, just to show you how helpless he is, I may go up there to Mars one of these days and establish a headquarters.
8: Not

0: show you how helpless he is. I may go up there to Mars one of these days and establish a headquarters.
1: Not if I got anything to say about it. No, sir.
2: No, sir.
0: You won't have anything to say about it, Barney. Unless some sudden and unexpected flash of intelligence leads you to team up with me.
1: I don't know what you're up to, Kane, and I don't care no matter what it is.
0: No, Barney?
1: But no matter what it is, me and Willie ain't gonna have nothing to do with it.
0: Unfortunately, you're going to change your mind about that, Barney. And very shortly.
1: You're crazy. There's nothing to make me change my mind about that. Not even nothing.
2: No, sir.
0: Well, we'll see. This rocket ship is back in the general direction of Earth, isn't it?
1: Sure. It's just tell by looking on the viewplate of the teleradioscope or by looking out of one of the forward windows?
0: No sarcasm, Bob. Move out of that control seat.
1: No, sir. I'm taking this ship back to the center of spaceport.
0: Do I have to keep waving this like a pistol at to show that I mean business?
1: Okay. Go ahead and sit in the control seat.
0: On second thought, though, I believe I'll let you do the work of navigation.
1: Huh?
0: Now, I want you to land us to the ruins of the ancient city of Philadelphia.
1: Philadelphia?
0: There, we're in Nardella. You see, Barney, before she left Niagara, she made a stop at the laboratory of your dear friend, Dr. Hure, and picked up a rather interesting scientific instrument.
1: What are you talking about?
0: I have a sneaking suspicion that will help you come around to my point of view. As a matter of fact, Barney, I'm sure of it.
3: Well, sir, I certainly hate to hear Kane say that. Because it can mean only one thing. The killer Kane plans to put Black Barney under the psychic restriction ray that Ardala stole from Dr. Hewer's laboratory. That ray will completely subjugate Barney to Kane's will. Well, now, Pete, how about refreshment? 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
6: Presenting the amazing interplanetary adventures of Flash Gordon. Last week, Flash Gordon's memory was restored by the lithium antidote administered by Dr. Zarkov. Then the doctor and Dale Arden told Flash all that had happened while he was under the spell of the Wicked Queen's drug. Zarkov persuaded him that he must take over the Blue Magic Land just as he took over the other kingdoms. So Flash went in to see Azura, who, under the spell of her own drug of

0: forgetfulness, failed to recognize him. Azura accepted Flash's claim that he was king, and at his request, ordered the entire army of the Blue Magic Men to pass in review before him. While the review was in progress, General Tall sneaked to the balcony on which Flash, Dale, Zarkov, and Azura were standing, and attempted to plunge his sword into Flash's back. But Dale spied Tall just as he drew his sword and gave the alarm, and Flash whirled in time to parry the blow and gave battle. In the duel, Flash knocked Tall's sword from his hand. Then he threw him over the balcony rail onto the parade ground below. When Flash saw that Tall was still alive after his fall, he ordered him carried away and his wounds dressed. Dr. Zarkov then warned Flash that he should have killed Tall. These thrilling adventures come to you as they are pictured each Sunday in the big full-page comic weekly, the world's greatest pictorial supplement of humor and adventure. The full-page comic weekly, each page printed in full colors, is distributed everywhere as an integral part of your Hearst Sunday newspaper. Now we continue the story. When the Blue Magic soldiers see General Tall hurled among them, they stop marching and begin to voice their anger. Dr. Zarkov senses a crisis.
1: You should not have done that, lad. If we do not have a rebellion on our hands, we will be lucky. Listen to those angry soldiers.
2: You're right, Zarkov. I should have stopped to realize what throwing that fellow off here would do. There's no voicing regrets. We must act and act at once.
3: Flash, darling, what are you going to do?
2: Azura, raise your hands and get the attention of the soldiers. You can quiet them down and then explain the situation to them.
4: As you command, my king. Azura's getting them quiet. That was a great idea, Flash.
5: What shall I say to them, my king?
2: Tell them that fellow made a cowardly attack on their king.
5: What is the fellow's name? I never saw him before in my life.
1: His name is Tal.
5: Soldiers! That man, Tall, made a cowardly attack on your king.
2: Let that be a lesson to anyone who may try to follow his example.
5: Let that be a lesson to any who may try to follow his example.
2: All I ask is their loyalty, and they will find me a just and kind ruler.
5: All his majesty asks is your loyalty, and you will find him a just and kind ruler.
2: Dismiss the review.
5: Dismiss the review.

0: Neatly done, lad. What diplomacy. That was a stroke of genius.
1: Yes, Flash. It was wonderful the way you averted trouble.
2: It was a lucky thought, friend. And I think we should take good care of this little lady. She may be able to serve us in other emergencies.
0: The very thing.
3: Dale! Friend Zarkov! Are you all right?
2: That sounds like Khan. Why, so it is. Greetings, Khan, my friend.
3: Oh, Your Majesty. You recognize me?
0: Flash Gordon is himself again, Captain Khan.
3: Thanks be to Tal. I knew all along that this Azura would...
2: Azura is in the same unfortunate state I was in, Khan. She happened to get hold of a flagon of the drugged Vako.
3: You mean, Your Majesty, the chief...
0: Exactly, Captain Khan, and now Azura's memory is gone.
3: There is justice after all, then. That's the best thing I've heard outside of your recovery, Your Majesty.
2: Thank you, Khan. I have an assignment of duty which I think you may enjoy.
3: Yes?
2: You are to guard Azura for us. See that no one gets within speaking distance of her.
3: They will get to her only over my dead body, Your Majesty.
2: I'm sure of that, my friend. That's why I put her in your custody.
3: May I take her to the kitchens and let her stir soup, Your Majesty?
2: Why do you ask that?
1: I know, Flash. Khan wishes to give her a taste of what we've been through.
2: You were both made to do that?
3: Yes, Your Majesty. And Princess Dale was chained to the stove.
2: I'll remember that in case Azura disobeys my orders. But for the present, let her have the freedom of her quarters under your watchful eye, Khan.
3: Yes, Your Majesty. Come with me, Azura.
4: Your Majesty, I thought I was to rule this land.
2: You are, under my orders. My first one is that you obey me in all things. Go to your quarters.
4: As my king commands. Come, guard.
1: I can't stand that woman around, Flash. I'm glad you sent her away.
2: Now, Dale, really...
1: I'm sorry, but I can't help feeling that way. What are we going to do now?
2: Look the palace over. Zarkov, you take the west wing.
0: Very well.
2: Dale and I will take the east wing. Let us find the throne room.
1: Oh, the throne room. Yes, Les, I'm dying to see that. All I've seen are the kitchens and Azura's private dining room.
2: The palace is yours, Dale. But until we have everything completely under control, I wouldn't get too far away from Zarkov or Khan or me.
1: I won't. Don't worry.
0: May I make a suggestion?
2: Of course. What is it?
0: We are absolutely without any means of protecting ourselves except by our swords. Let us search for some means of defense as we look for the throne room.
2: A most excellent suggestion. Zarkov, I don't know what I'd do without you. By all means, let us collect weapons for our protection. On with the search.
5: And so our friends inspect the palace of Queen Azura. They are tempted to stop in almost every room they enter because of the beauty of the hangings and furnishings. But the object of their search leads them on, and finally Flash and Dale are rewarded when they push aside two massive metal doors.
6: A little further, Dale. Now, push. There, we've got them open.
1: Flash, this is it. This is the Queen's throne room.
6: So it is. There's the throne down there. How hollow it sounds in here.
1: That's because the room is so huge and empty. See? There's nothing in here but the throne at the top of those marble steps.
6: It's plainer than I thought it would be. Just the blue magic insignia. Three triangles on the black velvet drape. A plain marble throne.
1: It's plain, but it's majestic and terribly impressive. And it seems so far away. There's no place for me to sit with you.
6: You shall sit at my feet on the very top step, sweetheart. Come, I'll show you.
1: Oh, you've sat in the throne without any speech or ceremony or anything.
6: This is just a rehearsal, Dale. Maybe I'll make a speech later. Sit down there, dearest. That's it.
1: I hope Your Majesty will forgive my mentioning it, but this marble step isn't any too soft to sit on.
6: When we hold court, you'll have cushions galore, Dale. We're just getting our stage positions. The scenery and costumes will come later.
1: I hope so.
6: Well, you don't sound very confident.
1: Well, we didn't find any weapons, Flash.
6: No.
1: I hope Dr. Zarkov had better luck.
6: Yes, our position would be more assured if we had found some means of defense. I wonder where Azura keeps her ammunition.
1: Personal or military?
6: Dale.
1: Sorry, Flash. I just happen to think she's probably vamping Khan right this minute.
6: I doubt it.
1: Oh, I don't think she's succeeding, but I'm sure she's trying.
6: Well, I wouldn't be surprised if she were trying myself.
1: That black and white square design in the floor is attractive, don't you think, Flash?
6: Yes.
1: But I do hope they have a big crimson carpet that reaches from the throne to the door for state occasions.
0: Flash! Dale!
6: Zarkov. In here, Dr. Zarkov. Here we are.
0: I see you have found the throne room.
6: Got someone with him. Who is it?
1: I don't know. I never saw him around here before.
6: Yes, we found the throne room, Zarkov. That's all we found.
0: I found this man and these globes, King Flash.
6: Just Flash to you, Zarkov, old friend. What have you there?
0: This is Grand Keep of Azura's paralyzing gas globes.
7: Your Majesty, what are the globes for?
0: Explain them, Grump.
7: The fumes from these globes, when broken, will instantly paralyze anyone within range, Your Majesty. If they strike anyone in exploding, they will die on the spot.
6: Very interesting, Grump. You may go. Now leave those globes here. That's good work, Dr. Zarkov. Now we are able to defend ourselves. It's been a strenuous day. Let us retire to our quarters. Tomorrow, we will take over the kingdom by force.

0: A short time later in the officer's quarters, General Tall is discussing something.
1: If it hadn't been for that girl, Dale Arden, I'd have killed that ex-prisoner who styles himself king.
2: That's true, General Tall.
1: You say Queen Azura announced to the army that I made a cowardly attack.
2: Yes, General. Mm. She said this self-made king was only defending himself, as any of us would have done. Mm. Didn't she, comrade?
0: That's right, comrade.
1: They must have given her some of that lithium.
2: You think Queen Azura is drugged?
1: She must be, to make statements like that. We must rescue her, restore her memory, and put her back in power.
2: Yes, General.
1: Then we'll recapture these fancy prisoners who are playing kings for the day. And this time, I'll make a good job of that Flash Gordon.
2: We'll help you, General Tall. You can count on us. Can't he, comrade?
0: Yes, General, you can count on us.
2: And we'll get some others who'll rebel with us.
1: Good. That's spoken like true blue magic men.
3: General Tall! General Tall!
1: Yeah, who's that?
2: It's Grum.
1: Grum, well, what is it?
3: General Tall.
1: Yes?
3: The enemy has got some of the gas globes.
1: Not all of them. Grum, they didn't get all of them.
3: No, sire, only about a dozen. I smuggled out some of the gas masks. Here they are.
1: Excellent, excellent. You will be rewarded for this, Grum.
3: Thank you, General Tall. I did it for my country and my queen.
1: Find Azura, and we'll attack the enemy.
0: Grum searches the palace in his attempt to find Azura. He tries door after door. Finally, he sees a light shining through a grilled, transparent door. He looks in and finds...
4: God, why do you stand there with that gun in your hand?
5: I have my orders to keep my eye on you, Azura.
4: What have I done? Why am I a prisoner?
5: You aren't a prisoner, Azura. I'm only protecting you.
4: Well, if you're a bodyguard, why can't you relax? Come and sit down here beside me.
5: Oh, no.
4: Why not? Are you afraid of me?
5: Listen, Azura, I'm afraid of no one, man or woman. I simply am not interested. If there is nothing I can do for your comfort, I'll go outside and stand guard in the hall.
4: Oh, very well. Bring me some vodka.
5: I'll get some and be right back. Here, you. What are you doing here?
6: I was just seeing if Azura was well guarded.
5: She is. I'm here. Now, get out. And stay out.
6: Certainly. Certainly.

0: Late that night, the masked rebels are led by Grum to Azura's quarters. From their position on top of a high wall...
1: Blow some of the sleep gas on the enemy guard.
2: At once, General Tao.
1: Ah, that's taken care of them. Now, where is Azura?
2: Right this way, General. See? There's the guard who ordered me away. He's asleep across Azura's doorway.
1: Give him a shot of the gas, Grum.
2: With pleasure.
1: Now, let's get Azura.
2: Look, there she is, asleep.
1: I'll awaken her. Azura. Azura.
2: She doesn't move. Is she?
1: No, she's not dead. She's breathing all right. She may be exhausted and sleeping soundly.
2: But, General Tao, they may have drugged her so she wouldn't be able to escape.
1: No matter. Asleep or drugged, carry the queen to safety. Then on to kill Flash Gordon.
0: Will Tao succeed in restoring Azura to the throne? And what will happen to our friends Dale, Flash, and Zarkov? Follow the picture version of these thrilling adventures in the big full-page comic weekly, which is distributed with your Hearst Sunday newspaper. In order to completely enjoy the radio program, you should know what Flash Gordon and Dale Arden look like. And Saul, Dr. Zarkov, Queen Azura, Khan, and the other amazing characters who appear in this series. You'll find them all vividly portrayed in full-colored action pictures each Sunday in the big comic weekly and only in the comic weekly. 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And don't forget our date next week at the same time for the next chapter in the amazing interplanetary adventures of Flash Gordon.

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2: Hogs Pep, the build-up wheat cereal, invites you to rocket into the future with...

0: sliver of light on the eastern horizon throws a soft glow on the long, sleek shape of the rocket patrol cruiser Polaris as it stands at its launching berth on the Space Academy ground. Inside the gleaming spaceship, the three cadet members of its crew, Tom Corbett, Roger Manning, and Astro, are going through the routine of a pre-blastoff check.
1: Does dial 4 amperage check, Astro?
2: Check, Tom.
3: As I was saying, when...
1: Hold it, Manning. Something's coming through the news facsimile receiver.
4: It's just a news bulletin.
5: Listen to this.
1: Central government hints at new clues in the mysterious disappearance of special cargo ship.
4: New clues? Space gas.
1: Now look, Roger.
2: Oh, don't mind, Roger. Tom, go ahead.
1: It has been less than a week since the space freighter Elsie Joe disappeared near the sun, loaded with an invaluable cargo of nearly pure vanadium. Already large quantities of the precious alloy have appeared in the black market on Earth.
4: Is that what they call a new clue? Well, I could have told
1: you. Hold it a minute. Sources close to the central government now believe that the cargo freighter was hijacked, and an immediate investigation will be launched to establish the identity of the hijackers.
4: Now, I ask you, what kind of double talk is that? You've read the whole bulletin. We still don't know any more than when you started.
2: Nobody expects you to know anything, Bubblehead.
1: I wonder if they really have any leads.
6: I can answer that for you, gentlemen.
1: Captain Strong.
6: Righties, men. I see you've been reading the facsimile bulletin.
1: Yes, sir. They claim there's some fresh evidence on that hijacking job.
6: Yeah, there is. I just came from a briefing in Commander Arkwright's office where we were told that a small, privately owned rocket ship has been reported ferrying the vanadium in from a hiding place somewhere near the sun.
1: Well, sir, are they sure it's the same vanadium that was on the freighter?
6: Well, it has to be, Tom. They've checked the vanadium mining operation on Io, and the only quantity of the stuff that's unaccounted for is the load that disappeared under our noses.
2: I still don't see how they pulled off that job.
4: It's pretty clear to me. Captain Lamar was in with those hijackers. That's why he picked that crazy course and took his ship so close to the sun.
6: Very good, Manning. That's the way Central Intelligence figures it. Of course, we'll never know for sure unless we catch them.
1: What are our orders, sir? Is the Polaris going to try to track down that private ship?
6: Right, Tom. Have you men completed your checkup?
7: Yes, sir.
6: Good. Then prepare to blast off. We raise ship in...

0: got, Manning?
1: Spaceship, sir. Third quadrant. Position 2150.
0: Solar guard or merchant?
1: Neither, sir. It looks like the one we're after.
0: Well, patch it down here. I want to see the scanner.
1: Aye, sir. You've got it.
2: Here, sir. It's in focus now.
0: Yes. That's our baby, all right. Call them, Tom. Tell them to prepare for boarders.
2: Yes, sir. 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Oh, they're not answering, sir.
0: Manning, alter course to intercept them.
1: Aye, sir.
0: Control deck to power deck. Stand by, Astro. 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
1: Standing by, sir.
2: Captain Strong, they're making a lateral sweep and firing auxiliary rockets.
0: Astro, give me full space speed. Manning, keep the fix on them. We can overtake them.
2: Oh, no, sir, we can't. They're pulling away.
0: Well, it's impossible. We're at top speed.
2: Just the same, sir, they're getting away. She's too fast for us. We can't overhaul her.
3: We'll return to the exciting adventures of Tom Corbett, Space Cadet, in just a moment. So stand by.
4: Spaceman, suppose you were blasting off on a long trip to the outer planets. Well, you'd be mighty sure to check your ship over thoroughly. You'd make sure you had enough rocket fuel to get you there and back again. And you'd check your supplies, too, to make sure that you had the right kind of food on board to help keep you strong and healthy. Now listen to what Tom Corbett says about that.
2: Before each trip, our food locker on the Polaris is well stocked with Kellogg's Pep, Spaceman. And you can bet it's just about empty by the time we get back. Kellogg's Pep helps to keep the whole crew supplied with the vitamins and food values everybody needs to build up strength and to keep up strength. So if you want to stay in trim, the way the space cadets do, take a tip from me. Start your day the spaceman's way with a heaping bowl full of Kellogg's Pep, the build-up wheat cereal.
4: And spaceman, wait till you taste the malty-rich wheat flavor of Kellogg's Pep. Why, you say the best-tasting cereal in the whole wide universe is Kellogg's Pep. P-E-P.

0: patrol duty in space, the rocket cruiser Polaris attempts to intercept an unidentified spaceship suspected of ferrying vanadium that has been hijacked from a government freighter. But to the utter surprise and chagrin of the Polaris crew, the renegade craft easily outdistances them and disappears.
1: It's no use, Captain Strong. She's so fast, we can't even get a fix on her anymore.
2: It's incredible. I never saw anything like the way that ship pulled away from us.
3: It was those auxiliary rockets she carries that did it. That must be the fastest spaceship in the universe.
1: You're not just blowing your jets, Roger. That ship can really move.
2: Tom, get out a general CQ to all patrol ships. Tell them to be on the lookout for that craft.
1: Aye, sir. Polaris to all patrol ships. Polaris to all patrol ships. Watch for unidentified spaceship believed to be the Vanadium hijackers, moving at extremely high speed. Course undetermined.
4: If any patrol ship does spot her, Captain Strong, how are they going to overhaul her?
2: I don't know, Astro, but we'll have to find a way.
3: Well, if we could isolate that ship in some single quadrant, Captain, one of our craft might be able to shoot her down.
2: That's what I had in mind, Roger.
5: Rocket ship Orion, calling the Polaris.
1: Oh, here comes something, Captain. We read you, Orion. Go ahead.
5: I just spotted the unidentified craft, coordinate 614567 by 434422.
2: Check those coordinates, Roger.
1: Yes, sir.
5: You were right about her speed. Our attempt to overhaul her failed. She refused to answer our ID request and we lost touch. We're going to maintain the search.
1: Thanks, Orion. Keep us posted. Spaceman's luck. End transmission.
3: Sir, with their report and ours, I think I've got a fix on her course.
2: Well, where's she headed, Manning?
3: At the moment, sir, right toward the sun.
2: All right, men. Prepare to alter course. We're going to follow her in as far as she goes.
6: Mr. Wald, I presume you heard that conversation between the Solar Guard ships.
7: Yes, and I don't like it, Lamar. Two ships reporting our position gives them a fix on our course.
6: Shall we alter it and head for outer space?
7: No. We won't be caught if we don't lose our heads. How far are we from our base now?
6: This speed, some 7 hours or so.
7: All right, hold the course. We'll go there and hole up until it's safe to freight more of that vanadium back to Earth.
6: But what if they track us to our base?
7: The chances are pretty slim that they can do that, Lamar.
6: But if they do?
7: That will be too bad for them. Because if they do, they'll never live to report it.

0: Well, Captain Strong, that's that. Nothing to report. It looks like a clean getaway for those hijackers.
1: I wonder, Tom. Say, Astro, let me see that space chart again.
2: Here you are, sir.
1: Now, according to the fix we had on that ship, it was headed toward the sun. Right, Manning?
2: Yes, sir. Not far from where the cargo ship was hijacked. You'd almost think they had their base on the sun.
3: That's impossible.
2: Look, Bubblehead, you don't have to tell me that.
1: Look here on the chart, fellas. At the present time, the sun lies directly between us and only one other planet.
0: Mercury.
1: Right, Tom. And since the L.C. Joe was hijacked very close to the sun, wouldn't it seem logical that the hijacker's base would be relatively close by?
0: Well, that makes sense to me.
2: Sure. Now, it looks to me as if we scared them, so they put on full speed and headed for their base, which is probably near here someplace.
1: Sounds right. And if true, they shouldn't be too hard to find.
0: Well, how can you say that, Captain? Mercury has a diameter of over 3,000 miles.
1: Yes, but they couldn't hide their base on the sunlit side of Mercury. The heat of the sun would be too much. Also, they would be detected too easily.
3: Well, they'd hardly set up a secret base in the twilight zone. That's the only place on the planet where there are any colonies.
1: Exactly, Astro, which leaves us only the dark side of the planet to search. Now, my guess is their base will be hidden there. Probably as close to the twilight zone as possible.
0: The dark side of Mercury. Ooh. That's about as cold as Pluto.
1: Yeah, it's not exactly a pleasant place, but that's where we're going to have a look.
2: If I'd have known this, I'd have worn my electrothermal underwear.
3: Cut your jets, Roger. This is serious business.
1: All right, men. Get to your stations. We're headed for Mercury.
4: Well, Lamar, have you picked up anything?
5: Yeah, a ship just came within range of our base radar, Wald. Headed this way.
4: Uh-oh. I was afraid of that.
5: By its contours, I guess it's the Polaris.
4: The Polaris, eh? That strong ship. We've got to be careful of them. He's got a pretty good cadet crew.
5: I know. The Polaris was our escort ship when we pulled this job. I almost didn't shake them.
4: How long will it take them to get here?
5: Well, they should be in this latitude in another 10 minutes. Of course, they may pass right over. After all, this base is pretty well hidden.
4: Don't be a fool, Lamar. Our huts are bound to lose some heat no matter how well insulated. This makes it possible for their sensitive detectors to locate our base while still hundreds of miles away.
5: Well, then, what can we do?
4: I've got a little surprise for them. Look here, Lamar. Ever see one of these?
5: Looks like an electron beam projector.
4: Right. It's an old weapon, but a good one. It will short out any electric circuit in a radius of as much as a mile.
5: But that's no good against the Polaris, Wald. Every rocket ship in the last 50 years has had counter-equipment triggered by the beam itself.
4: I know that, but I'm not going to use it against the ship, Lamar. I'm going to use it on the crew. You'll see what I mean when the time comes.
5: I won't have long to wait, then. Look at that screen.
4: Well, they're entering the dark zone. What's their altitude?
5: Down about 60 miles. They've reduced speed, too. They're searching for our base.
4: Okay, let them find it. We'll be ready for them.
1: Any reaction from the screen, Tom?
0: Not yet, Captain. I'm adjusting the scanner now. Ah, here we are.
1: Well?
0: The detector indicates heat, sir, in small quantities, such as might escape from an insulated building.
1: Good. We've located their base. Put her on automatic stabilizer, Tom. We're going to...

0: Now, good work, Astro. Come on up here. Tom, what about that heat source?
1: Well, we're somewhere within 1,000 yards of it, sir.
2: You can't see a thing out there. How are we going to find it?
0: On foot, Roger. All right, men, break out the pressurized suits.
1: Right, sir. Let's go, fellas.
0: And Tom.
3: Yes, sir?
0: And break out that special survival kit, too. We'd better take it along with us.
1: Right.
0: Now then, let's have a check. Sidearms, infrared spot.
3: Oh, I have that, sir.
0: Portable radar.
1: Right here, sir.
0: Survival kit. I'll take that. Now, recheck the heating and pressure units in your suits.
4: We wouldn't be able to walk with all this junk if the gravity were anything to speak of.
0: Out there, without this junk, as you call it, Roger, we wouldn't survive more than 5 minutes. Now, stand by to open the airlock.

0: There they are, Wald. They're coming out of the Polaris airlock now.
1: All right, Lamar. Turn on the beam projector.
0: Here it goes.
1: Let it warm up before you focus the beam.
0: It'll be ready in a minute. But you still didn't explain what you're going to do with it.
1: Let me get at that viewplate.
0: Yeah.
1: This has to be focused exactly right. Give me the precise range.
0: The ship or the crew?
1: The crew, of course.
0: 250 yards.
1: Good. Well within the most effective range. It should work perfectly.
0: But that beam isn't powerful enough to stop a man at any range over 10 yards.
1: No, but it's effective enough to short out the heating units in their spacesuits.
0: The heating units?
1: Sure. Without those, how long do you think they can be active out there?
0: By Jupiter, they wouldn't last long. What an idea.
1: All right, Lamar, stand by. Just a few more yards, and we'll let them happen.
2: All right, men, keep close together. Don't get separated in this darkness.
3: Will you listen to that wind? This is worse than Pluto. At least it's quiet there.
4: The detector indicates the heat source is over this way a few degrees, sir.
2: All right, Tom. Blast the spotlight that way, Astro.
4: Aye, sir. Still no sign of anything.
2: Well, they'll have it well camouflaged. You can bet on that. Keep your weapons ready. They may be tracking us.
4: The signal's at maximum, sir. We must be within a few yards of it.
3: Wait, Astro. Don't move the spot. I just saw something.
4: A flash of metal.
2: Very neat. Well, the ship must be concealed around here somewhere, too. Probably underground.
3: Hey, you know something, fellas? Imagination's a funny thing. Even in this insulated suit, I'm starting to feel cold.
4: You're space happy, Roger. How can you get cold with a heating unit in your suit?
5: Hey, I don't feel exactly warm myself.
2: Hold it up, men. Something's gone wrong.
5: What is it, sir?
2: Our heating units aren't functioning. I'm beginning to feel cold myself. What about you, Astro?
5: Yes, sir. I hate to admit it, but I feel it, too.
2: Well, the heating units have conked out.
5: What are we going to do, sir? If we stay out here much longer, we'll freeze to death.
6: We'll return to the exciting adventures of Tom Corbett, Space Cadet, in just a moment. So stand by. Listen to the pound of those giant drivers sending that locomotive speeding down the main line. 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

0: merciless cold of the dark side of Mercury, where the temperature stands at almost absolute zero, four figures huddled together against a howling gale, their spacesuits rendered useless as protection against the elements, now that the vanadium hijackers have caused the heating units in them to cease operation. For a moment, they remain motionless in stunned realization of their plight. And then, with a mighty effort, Captain Strong forces himself to move.
1: The kit. I've got to get it open.
2: What's that, sir?
1: The survival kit.
2: What good is the survival kit now?
1: It can save our lives if I can rip it open. There. That does it.
2: I'm numb.
1: Here. Emergency batteries. Quick, Tom. Attach this to your... heating unit mechanism.
2: Yes, sir.
1: There's one for you, Astro. Manning. And I've got one, too.
2: My fingers. They're so stiff, I can hardly move them.
1: Hurry. Hurry, there's no time to lose.
2: There, Yes, I've got it. I've got mine, too. Oh, my feet.
1: Your extremities may hurt for a minute as the circulation starts again, but it won't last too long.
2: My ears feel like they're going to drop off. Great galaxy, I didn't know how cold a man could be.
1: We'll be all right soon. But not for long. These are only emergency batteries.
2: Well, then, we'd better get back to the ship fast.
1: Not yet. We've still got a chance to capture those men.
2: How, sir?
1: Roger. Astro, lie down on the ground here.
2: You say lie down, sir?
1: Yes, as though you'd collapsed. Come on now, be quick. We've got to work fast.
2: Okay, sir. Come on, Roger. Hit the deck.
1: Now, we're going to try to trap these men out in the open. When they spot you two lying here, they'll be sure you collapsed from the cold. They'll think that Tom and I are somewhere behind you.
2: Oh, I get it, sir. Astro and I are the decoys.
1: That's right. Now, when they come out here to investigate, we'll be ready for them.
3: Sounds like it might work at that.
1: It's got to work. All right, Tom. You come with me.
2: Yes, sir. But what if those men don't show up before these emergency batteries go dead?
1: Well, that's the chance we've got to take.
4: All right, Lamar, you can shut off that beam now.
5: Okay, Wald.
4: That should take care of our visitors. Now we'll have a look. Get into your spacesuit. I want you to go out there and find them.
5: Me? Oh, no thanks, Wald.
4: What do you mean, no thanks? That's an order.
5: I don't care what it is. I'm not setting foot out of here alone.
4: Oh, so that's what's on your mind. You don't trust me, eh? You think I'll try to do away with you?
5: You guess it.
4: Now, why would I want to do that, Lamar?
5: Because you don't need me anymore, that's why. You needed me to hijack that vanadium and help you establish the base here. But now things are getting hot, and I happen to be the only one who can put the finger on
4: you. Oh, you're crazy.
5: Am I? Don't forget I saw what happened to Franklin.
4: I had to get rid of him. The easiest way was to dump him in space.
5: Well, I'm not going to make things so easy for you.
4: Okay, if you feel that way, break out my spacesuit, too. We'll go out there together.
2: I'm afraid our trap's not going to work, Captain Strong.
1: Yeah, it's beginning to look like it, Tom. We can't wait much longer. These emergency batteries will conk out any minute now.
2: Hold it, sir.
1: What is it?
2: Look over there. That big boulder.
1: Say, well, for a second it seemed to be moving.
2: It is moving, sir. Look, it's the entrance to their underground hideout.
1: Two men are coming out. Stay down and keep them covered.
2: Don't worry, sir. I sure will.
1: Don't make a move now.
2: Hey, they're going over toward Astro and Manning.
1: That's just what I was hoping they'd do. Now we can move in behind them. Come on, Tom.
2: I'm with you, sir.
4: Loosen their spacesuits, Lamar. Make sure they're finished.
5: Okay, Wolf. You keep looking for those other two.
6: That won't be necessary, mister. We're right behind you.
2: Strong.
7: Drop those weapons. We've got you covered.
1: Astro, Manning, disarm them.
8: Right. You heard the orders. I'll take those guns.
4: All right, you got us.
7: I'll say we have, and we've got the vanadium, too.
1: Good work, men. Step on it now. Let's get them aboard the Polaris.
7: Yeah. I want to be where it's nice and warm when these batteries go dead.
8: Roger, this is one time you and I agree completely.
0: Don't miss the next action-packed adventure with Tom Corbett, Space Cadet. An adventure in which the cadet crew of the Polaris face death in space as the victims of willful sabotage in an interplanetary space tournament. Tune in same time, same station for the next thrilling interplanetary adventure with Tom Corbett, Space Cadet. 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Tom Corbett, Space Cadet, starring Frankie Thomas, can also be seen on television and appears in the comic sections of many of America's leading newspapers. Look for it daily and in weekend editions. Featured in the cast were Al Markham, Jan Merlin, Edward Bryce, and James McCallion. Today's program was written by Gil Braun and directed by Drex Hines. Jackson Beck speaking.
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0: I came across Mr. Kipling in the meadow by the church. 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

0: The American Broadcasting Company presents Quiet, Please, which is written and directed by Willis Cooper and which features Ernest Chappell. Quiet, Please for today is called Dark Rosaline.
1: There was a time when I loved the rain at night in the streets of New York. But that is a time long gone, and I remember the wet dark of a March evening only dimly now. And I find I have no desire now to return to it, though there was a time when I loved it. I remember the night I thought was to be my last night on this earth, and the streets were wet with the bitter rain of a waning winter that night. And I remember the sounds of New York that night. I remember the sound of tires on the asphalt, like the long, drawn-out sound of striking a kitchen match. I remember the skirl of whistles and the subterranean bellow of the subway. I remember the horn sounding wetly in the north and south traffic on 6th Avenue and the empty echo of voices between the buildings on 44th Street. I remember the unperturbed traffic lights, red and green beacons in the cold rain. And there was a red glow in the sky from Times Square behind me. And lonely yellow windows dim above me in the murk, where other lonely souls toil the night away. And now I gaze on ragged rocks drenched in the spindrift of the sea. And beyond them landward, the wholesome green hills lie peaceful on the breast of the land. And the sound of the pipe comes sweetly across the downs to me. And here the rain is a living thing, a great gray beast that comes from the sea to fling its fury against the ragged rocks and hasten inland to the hills as did the dark men who first came to these shores so many years ago. Thus have the remembrances of the place that was once my home faded away. And it is only when the Ides of March return that I sit here on the shore above the furious waters and remember the spires of the cathedral, closed about with the towering buildings of the city. And hear again the clamor of the Kerry pipes above the searching winds of the avenue. And now I think of the men that marched to the greater glory of Holy Patrick on his day in the morning. And the banners that wave above the gay paraders fly from me in my heart.

0: It was such a weary time ago that I sat in that room in New York and heard those fatal words that sullen night of Friday the 13th. Their very memory has blurred now, but I remember them. The door opened, and Arnold closed it again quietly and stood for a moment silently against it. I remember how he did not look at me, how he stood there a moment in the thick, sick room silence. I remember I could not rise from my chair even when his voice trod on the silence of that ghastly place.
1: Wayne, you must be brave. It's a terrible
0: thing. And I knew
1: what
0: he was saying, but his voice seemed to come from a long way off, and his face was unclear
1: in
0: the dim light.
1: He did everything he could, Wayne.
0: And a pulse began to beat in my temples, and it was a dreadful truth that beat upon my head. I would not believe what he was saying.
1: Elizabeth is
0: dead. I would not acknowledge it.
1: Elizabeth is dead.
0: Still, the pulse hammered in my temples, and I said to myself, he is not saying it.
1: Elizabeth is dead.
0: And I said, I will not believe it.
1: Dead.
0: And there was silence again. And in the silence, I heard a little small sound. And at last, I knew it was my own voice. And the keening of the women in the farther room rose above my own voice. And many hours after, I was alone, and there was no light.
1: There is small comfort in speaking to you of the hereafter at this time, Wayne.
0: Let me alone.
1: There is some comfort, perhaps, to remember that her last hours were peaceful. There was no pain, and she died in her sleep, unknowing.
0: Next Saturday was to be our wedding day.
1: I am sorry for you, Wayne.
0: I am beyond sorrow.
1: It will pass. Time is a great healer, Wayne.
0: Time will not heal these wounds, time nor anything. This is the end of my life.
1: You mustn't talk that way.
0: This is the end. I was a fool to think it was the beginning.
1: I know how you feel, Wayne.
0: You know how I feel. How can you know? You didn't love Elizabeth. You knew her, and she was another woman, another patient to stand over and to give medicine to. And to let die as you let her die.
1: Wayne!
0: I didn't mean that, Arnold. You did all you could, but she died. Elizabeth died. Oh, no. No, no, no.
1: Wayne, you mustn't.
0: Shall I tell you about Elizabeth? Shall I tell you of the dark hair of her flung wild in the wind of a summer's afternoon when we stood on a hill together? Shall I speak of her laughter like minted gold in the long morning light beside the sea? Did you know her blue eyes and the candle flame at midnight in the old high house where the road turns? I have held her hands in mine and marveled at her voice in the gloaming. And Elizabeth has said she loves me. And you say to me, you must not. What is there left for me without Elizabeth? How shall I live without her? I will not live without her. No. You can't hold me here, Arnold.
1: Wayne!
0: Elizabeth!
1: No!
0: Elizabeth! And the streets were wet, and the streets were dark, and the sounds of New York I still remember. For what man is there could not remember his last day on earth? I heard the muted roar of the town, and the dark, hurrying figures of people were in my consciousness, too. But it was not the night to care for earthly things, and the cold rain descended, and the sodden streets gave back the echo wetly of my aimless footsteps. Say to me, man, if you have ever loved, and remember the black emptiness of your own heart if your mind was ever crossed with the thought of losing forever that dear one of yours. Say to me, woman sitting there, what you would have done in your own bright youth if the skinny hand of death had snatched your lover away? Or you too? Look at your wife, you man. Woman, look at your husband. Should the curtain of death descend between the two of you, what would your first thought be? Would you not say first in your grief, death, take me too? And so it was with me that bitter, bitter night when I sought the arms of death, even as you would do.

0: Do the oily ripples of the ebbing tide still finger the timbers of the ancient piers along the river? Does the mournful sound of the foghorn haunt your dreams of a rainy night in March? When the rain and the fog conspire to teach us what blackness there was once on all the earth? Do all the sad boats still ply across the bay in the night and all the people on them huddle into the lighted places and think uneasily of what lies deep in the waters below? I stood there at the side of the water. And there I made my peace with the city that lay behind the swirling fog and the rain. The tall backdrop against which I played my final scene. And presently, as I stood composing myself, thinking sad last thoughts, all but forgetting lost Elizabeth in the grandeur of my own final gesture, presently a figure came away from the shadows and walked slowly toward me. And I, like an actor who has lost his cue, paused irresolutely on the rain-soaked edge of the dock. And when he came closer, I turned impatiently, and my footing was insecure in the wet and the dark, and I all but fell into the swirl below.
1: Have a care, man.
0: Let me be.
1: You'd have fallen into the water.
0: Let go of me.
1: The tide being at the ebb, you'd have struggled in vain, and there'd be no one about to hear you choking and screaming in the dark. You'd be drowned, do you see?
0: Will you let me alone?
1: Come away from the water's edge, man. It's not safe.
0: Get away from me.
1: Drowning yourself in the river will not bring Elizabeth back.
0: What did you... Who are you?
1: Don't pull so. You'll fall.
0: What do you want?
1: I want you to come with me.
0: Well, I haven't done anything.
1: You were going to drown yourself.
0: Is it any of your business?
1: Come with me, Wayne. Come on with me.
0: How do you know my name?
1: I know your name, Wayne. And I knew Elizabeth. Come with me.
0: You're a policeman.
1: No. No, I'm not a policeman.
0: You said you knew Elizabeth.
1: Come with me.
0: Where?
1: Well, wherever it is, it's better than a watery death, son.
0: No.
1: Son, I'm an older man than you. And I tell you, it's no good.
0: You're not older than I.
1: Oh, yes, I am, Wayne.
0: You knew Elizabeth.
1: Elizabeth wouldn't want you to do this.
0: Elizabeth?
1: Elizabeth wants you to live, Wayne.
0: Live? What's there to live for?
1: Why, will you come with me then, and maybe I'll show you.
0: I cannot say now what was the compulsion that led me to follow his steps down the dockside and out to the end of the wharf in the darkness. I cannot say, but I am glad this day that I heeded his words. In the soaking cold rain along the dockside in the dark, to a ladder at the end. And he paused and took my arm again and pointed down.
1: You were not afraid of the water a moment ago, Wayne.
0: And I looked at him. And in the gloom, it seemed that I could see the glow of the little lantern at the end of the dock, though he stood between me and the light.
1: Down the ladder to the boat, Wayne.
0: The ladder was wet and clammy to my hands, and I could hear the wooden rungs creak beneath my weight. I did not know why I followed him, for I could see no boat in the water below. But I have spoken of a compulsion. And though he spoke quietly enough in the night, I followed him.
1: Will you sit in the stern then, Wayne, while I row?
0: Now, was there ever such a scene? The bereaved man, the lorn lover, the grief-stricken man about to take his own life for a lost love and foiled at it by an utter stranger in the dark, and setting off in a cockle shell of a coracle in the windy waters of a March night with the same total stranger. I said to him, "Where are we going?" And I could feel that he was smiling, although he didn't answer. I said again to him, "Do you know where you're going?"
1: For a young man that was about to take his own life a few minutes ago, you show overmuch concern.
0: We'll be run down by a boat.
1: We will not. But if we do, you will drown and die, and is that not what you want?
0: Well, I...
1: You want to choose your own way of dying, is that it?
0: Where are we going?
1: You're forgetting Elizabeth in your concern for yourself, Wayne.
0: I've not forgotten Elizabeth.
1: Do not forget her, Wayne. For if you forget her...
0: What?
1: Do not forget her.
0: Where are we?
1: What do you care?
0: Well, I...
1: Be silent. And think of Elizabeth.
0: And the waves rose higher and higher. And the wind came down about my ears, and we seemed to be going faster and ever faster through the night. And always the silent man sat over against me in the little boat. And though the waves grew mountain high in the wild night, still he plied his oars, and still we traveled on upon the face of the deep. And now there was no light to be seen, and the flying scud all but smothered me. And I grew desperately cold in the open boat. And again I asked him,
2: where are we going?
1: Be still.
0: And my thoughts would not compose. And at last I fell into a kind of restless sleep, cold and wet, and direly unhappy there in the boat alone upon the ocean. And through my sleep, I seemed to hear strange music and the voice of my companion in the boat. And there was poetry in his words.
1: Out of the glowing west, as the sun was dying behind them, up from the sea in the night by the light of the moon, dark were the boats, and dark were the men in the darkness, seeking the shore of the sea, as they chanted their song in the night, seeking the Sean van Vogt, the undying, sorrowful mother, seeking the Sean van Vogt on the shore where the Shannon descends. Stretch out your arms, O Sean van Vogt. Stand on the headlands and show us the way. Weep for your sons, O sorrowful mother. The black boats are sailing.

0: And when I opened my eyes, the first rays of the sun sped across the waters to me. And the broad land lay before us, and there was a great lazy river that came down out of the hills. And a fresh wind was blowing at our backs, and we rushed along on the calm breast of the sea. And I rubbed my eyes, and I asked my companion in amazement, "Where are we?" And he smiled and shook his head and did not answer. And the shore drew nearer and nearer. And I remembered the poetry in my dreams, and I leaned over to him and I said, "Answer me."
1: Well, you haven't asked me anything yet, Wayne.
0: I said, "Where are we?"
1: You'll know in a moment.
0: And what is the Jan van Vogt?
1: Ask rather, who is the Jan van Vogt?
0: Who is she?
1: Why, Wayne, she has many names. But the name we know best is the sorrowful mother, the weeping one, who does not always weep for grief, but sometimes for joy.
0: Who?
1: Oh, she has many names. And of all the women of all the world, she is the fairest, my son. And she is the one that the fear bogs, the very dark men sang to as they sailed their black boats across the sea from beyond the setting sun.
0: I heard you in my dreams, I think.
1: I spoke of them. I spoke of the song they sang, and it may be I even sang it. She and I are old, old friends, the Jan van Vogt and I.
0: And what is this place we're coming to ourselves?
1: Oh, have you forgotten Elizabeth and all your curiosity then?
0: I've not forgotten Elizabeth. Where are you taking me?
1: Why, to a certain place, Wayne. Wayne, Seamus, Colum, O'Phelan.
0: I don't understand.
1: You will.
0: And he shook his head and laid on the oars again. And the little black boat headed toward the mouth of the great gentle river. And there grew higher land on either side, and the green hills stretched away beyond. And I saw a woman standing on the beach at the estuary as we drew closer. And for a moment my heart leaped in me, for her hair was dark like Elizabeth's, and she had the figure that I remembered so well. And then I knew sharp despair again, for Elizabeth was dead. But I think my companion must have seen the gathering tears in my eyes, for he spoke very gently.
1: You remember Elizabeth again?
0: I have not forgotten Elizabeth. I will not forget Elizabeth.
1: That is well, my son.
0: But tell me, what is this place?
1: Look about you.
0: And we were in the very mouth of the river. And the blue of the sea had turned now to a kind of golden green from the silt that the river brings down from the hills far beyond. And I looked, and the low hills stretched away as far as I could see. And the sun shone on a scene of peace. And I fancied I could hear birds singing.
1: You'd know where you are then, Wayne Abu. Where? Look, on your left hand, that is Clare. And on your right is the land of Kenmare. Is it not a beautiful sight then in the morning?
0: It is that.
1: I've always loved it.
0: And we drew nearer to the shore. And I looked on the shore, and the woman was standing there by the waterside. And she was dressed in a green flowing gown, and her hair was dark, like I've heard is the wing of a raven. And her face was peaceful to look upon, though ravaged with tears. And I looked from her to my companion in the boat, and he spoke to me.
1: That is the Jan van Vogt.
0: And the keel of the little boat grated to the shore, and I stood up, and the woman spoke to me. And her voice was like my mother's voice as I remembered it, although the words she spoke were in a strange tongue.
2: Please, Miller Files.
0: And she took my hand, and I stepped out of the boat, and she turned to my companion.
2: And see if Miller Files is to you, Frederick. Been away over long, Patrick.
0: And I said, "Patrick. Patrick." And when I turned to look at him again, he had vanished from my sight. And I turned back to the lovely woman who had greeted me, and she was smiling on me.
2: Well,

0: thought perhaps that I had come to those Isles of the Blessed that are spoken of in the old, old books. And I thought perhaps this place was heaven, for it was very fair. And I thought in my heart for a moment, perhaps I shall find Elizabeth here. For I was not sure what this place was, and it seemed that the heaven I had heard of could not possibly be fairer. And I may say to this day that as yet I have had no foretaste, no view of heaven yet vouchsafed to me. Yet if heaven shall be fairer than this land set down in a shining sea, then it will be heaven indeed. And in the long days, which were the days of spring, I wandered by myself along the shore, and the sun was good and the sea was endless. And when the night came, there were the stars, and the night breeze was sweet. And then the thoughts of Elizabeth came back again to haunt me. And always my wonder grew. Had I indeed taken my life, and was this the Elysian field? Was this the limbo for unjudged souls? Was I dead myself, and wandering till a judgment day?
1: It is a true land, Wayne. Feel the grass beneath your feet. Hearken to the sound of the waves. And be sure it is all real.
0: I'm lost.
1: You weep for your lost Elizabeth.
0: I shall never cease to weep for her, Sean Van Vogt.
1: A day'll come, Wayne.
0: No day for me.
1: A day comes when grief is forgotten.
0: No.
1: When you know Dark Rosaline.
0: No. Who is Dark Rosaline? Who are you? Who is Patrick?
1: We would none of us live save for Paderick. Paderick brought the word to us. Paderick came from the lands far beyond yonder sea. And Paderick brought the cross to us all here.
0: He is a young man.
1: Paderick led us all from the dark mysteries of the pagan hill. And it was Paderick's hand that has kept us safe for all these years of our life. I have not always been fair, Wayne. This place has not always been fair. Great dragons breathing fire and dire serpents were in the hills till Paderick banished them. And I have found much to weep for. Wherefore they call me the sorrowful mother, the Sean Van Vogt. But as Patrick says, in these latter days, I do not always weep for grief.
0: Tell me, Sean Van Vogt. I was about to die for the love of a lost one.
1: I know.
0: Is she here? Is Elizabeth here?
1: Dark Rosaline is here.
0: And then, when I looked up at her from the ground, there was another woman standing where she had stood. And this one was young and fair, and her hair was dark, and her eyes were blue, and she smiled upon me. And for a moment my heart stopped, for she spoke in Elizabeth's voice.
2: See you at Miller Files, my love.
0: And I sprung to my feet, and my voice shook as I took her hand in mine, for the hand was the hand of my lost love, Elizabeth.
2: I am Rosaline, Dark Rosaline.
0: Elizabeth, my lost Elizabeth.
2: You look on me, and you find in me whatever love you have lost. I will be in your heart forever, and you will never cease to love me. I am Dark Rosaline, and you will die for me if the time comes, my lover, as so many have died for love of me before. I will never die. I live forever, and you are mine. You will be faithful to me forever.
0: Who are you? Who are...
2: I am called Dark Rosaline. And sometimes
1: I am called Sean Van Vogt. But I have another name.
2: I am called Erin. And by that name am I loved in every quarter of the globe. It is my harp that you hear in the night. It is my kisses that the soft breeze of midday brings to you. In me is Elizabeth and Helen, and the blood of Mava sings in my veins. And I am every woman, every man of Erin has ever loved.
0: You are my lost love. You are...
2: I am Dark Rosalie.
0: And Holy Patrick, hear my vow. When the sun rises up on the day that is yours, whether I walk the sands of the desert or whether I shall sail the seven seas, whether I prosper or whether I beg in the streets, whether I be living or though I die, I swear I will remember Dark Rosaline to her eternal honor.

0: The title of today's Quiet Please story is Dark Rosaleen. It was written and directed by Willis Cooper. And the man who spoke to you was Ernest Chappell.
1: And Patrick was played by Ed Latimer. Leora Thatcher was the Sean Ron Holt. Dark Rosaleen was played by Charita Bauer. And Mark Forbes played Arnold. As usual, music for Quiet Please is by Albert Berman. Now, for a word about next week's Quiet Please, here is my very good friend and our writer-director, Willis Cooper. Bill?
2: 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Next week, my story is called The Smell of High Wines.
1: And so, until next week at the same time, I am quietly yours, Ernest Chappell.
0: And now, a listening reminder. 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Drew Pearson will be heard in just a moment. 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
3: I came across Mr. Kipling in the meadow by the church. 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

0: Pete Gibson of the International Secret Police.
1: Ceiling zero.

0: Learning from Abu, a captured octopus gangster, that the octopus is awaiting word of their death in the city of Marrakesh, Speed, Clint, and Carlos fly there, taking Abu with them. Meantime, the criminal has become suspicious, however, and prepares a trap for the secret police. As the boys near the end of their flight and the red light of dawn reveals Marrakesh beneath them, Carlos glimpses armed men on the walls of the city. This is unusual, and Clint senses danger. We now find him dragging or flying low over the city, with Speed and Carlos eyeing the sleeping Marrakesh for more suspicious activity.
1: There is our landing field just below, Clint. That great square. It is the center of the city in a beehive of activity just after sunset.
2: Looks quiet enough now. But wait, there's some figures moving about down there. Take a look through the binoculars, Steve.
3: Okay. Gee, these fellas look different from the Moors and Arabs we've seen so far on this trip. And they're watching us like hawks, Clint.
1: Tribesmen from the Atlas Mountains, probably.
2: Can that mean anything, Carlos?
1: Anything and perhaps nothing. Men from the wild Atlas tribes come to Marrakesh to trade. But they should be in the great square at dawn. Even the camel caravans are not inside the city walls yet. There will be no trading for several hours yet.
2: I see. Looks like an ambush, all right. The octopus must suspect something. But we're going to land anyway.
3: But if those fellas are octopus gangsters, Clint, we'd be awfully outnumbered. They could do away with us in no time. There's nobody around to stop us.
2: I'll see to that.
3: Well, what do you mean?
2: The sun's just about to rise.
3: Sure, but how's that going to help us?
2: I never yet saw a city under French authority that didn't raise the colors at sunrise. Where are the government buildings, Carlos?
1: Over there. Those big ones, right off the tip of your left wing.
2: Good. And that's where we're going to do some flying for a few minutes. But first, I want to climb for the ceiling.
3: Gain altitude? Why?
2: No time to talk, Speed. Just hang on. Here we go.
1: Caramba! Must you go straight up, Keith?
2: Right. Speed, get back to Abu again. See if he knows the exact location of the octopus headquarters in Marrakesh.
3: Okay, right away.
1: What have you got up your sleeve, Clint?
2: The octopus is playing a waiting game. And I think I stay in the game all right because I have an ace up my sleeve. Several of them, in fact. French aces.
4: Master Octopus.
5: Yes, what is it? Where is the plane of the secret police now, Zabul?
4: Still in the air. They must have sighted our guards and become suspicious. They are not landing. Instead, they are climbing higher into the air.
5: So Barlow is going to slip through my fingers again. But after all, I am supposed to be the prey. Let him climb higher, then. The higher he gets, the less chance he will have of catching me.
4: But he may land after the city's awake. We cannot capture him, then.
5: No, but neither will he capture us. By that time, we shall be away from Marrakesh, Zabul. Make preparations to leave now.
4: Shall I call in the guards?
5: No, not yet. They can be called at the last minute. But make the caravan ready. Not too large. 3 camels, perhaps. The guards can follow on horses.
4: Should the secret police see you, will they suspect nothing?
5: No. They will never think to look for the octopus on a camel. And by that time, there will be other caravans passing to and fro. They will probably be searching for my headquarters while we pass on out into the desert. Go, Zabul. The sun is about to rise, and you have much work to do.
2: We're high enough now, I think.
1: Look, the sun has risen.
2: For us, but not for Marrakesh. Remember, we're several thousand feet above the city. Naturally, we'd see the sun while Marrakesh was still in shadow.
1: With these binoculars, I can see that they are getting ready to raise the flag before the foreign legion quarters and fire the dawn salute with the cannon. That will wake up Papa Ricard.
2: Papa Ricard? Who's that?
1: Head of the legion here in Marrakesh. A good friend of mine. One fine fellow, Clint, but he looks like a walrus and sleeps. Santa Maria, how that man sleeps. There is a saying in the Legion that Papa Ricard would sleep through the dawn salute even if he himself were fired from the cannon.
2: Yes? Now, this is one dawn salute Papa Ricard won't sleep through. Hold tight, Carlos. We're going into a series of power dives.

0: Commandant! Commandant!
1: What's that? Are we being raided by the reefs?
0: Something strange is about to happen, Commandant Ricard.
1: Strange? Strange? Yeah. I think it has already happened, Corporal. Your jacket is unbuttoned. You are untidy. What is the meaning of bursting into my room like this?
0: The dawn salute was given.
1: Is that so strange? I've slept through 1,000 dawn salutes.
0: But listen. Listen to what is above the city.
1: What is all this?
0: It is right above the Legion quarters. I think he will crash through the roof.
1: Quick, call out the guard. Rouse the barracks. We must see what this means. I myself will see what it means. Is a madman flying that plane? Why is he making such dives and so low?
0: He started from a great height, Commandant Ricard. Look out! Here he comes!
1: I tell you, if he will only land, I will teach him to awaken the city like this and then threaten our lives with such antics.
0: He is leveling off. He has come out of the dive.
1: But he is also turning back. Perhaps he will try to effect a landing on us this time. Give me my field glasses.
0: What's he?
1: Bien. Now we shall see who or what is flying this plane. One of them appears to be opening a window. Sacre bleu, it is a mere boy.
0: Perhaps lunatics are flying the plane.
1: Wait. He's preparing to throw something.
0: Look out! Something is floating down to us. It is attached to a little parachute.
1: He was so close, I do not know why they use a parachute. They could have handed it to me.
0: It has fallen. I shall retrieve it. Voici.
1: Merci. No. It says, we must land in the public square, but an ambush awaits us. Bring your men there immediately. And it is signed, Clint Barlow, International Secret Police. Mon Dieu, Barlow here? For what reason? And this ambush he speaks of.
0: What are your orders, Commandant?
1: Orders? To the square, of course. Call out the men. We go to the square immediately, on the double quick.
2: They're heading for the square, all right, Clint.
3: Si, and Papa Ricard is making them run. But we still have a fight on our hands, eh?
2: Yes, particularly since we don't know exactly how many men he has in the city. There's a fair chance that he may even try to take us, Legion or no Legion.
4: Gosh, this land is no cinch after all.
2: I'll say not, Speed. But whatever happens, there's going to be plenty of excitement in Marrakesh today. And it won't all be traded.

0: will you have the polo, dear Liza? Dear Liza, will you have the polo, dear Liza? Polo.
1: How very kind of you, dear Henry. I most certainly will. I'll have three or four, or maybe more.
0: But you take the old tube.
1: Because they happen to be my tube of polo, dear Henry. Have one.
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0: Hold it. 15 seconds from now, you'll see the picture he just took. 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With the Polaroid Land camera, you get bright, sharp pictures in 15 seconds. Snap, pull, peel. It's that easy. Is there any better way to get pictures of the family?
1: 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I'll put one at Lads onto it. Very nice, young Harold. If you like that sort of thing.
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5: Ironized Yeast presents Lights Out Everybody. It is later than you think. Lights Out brings you stories of the supernatural and the supernormal, dramatizing the fantasies and the terrors of the unknown. We tell you this frankly, so if you wish to avoid the excitement and tension of these imaginative plays, we urge you calmly but sincerely to turn off your radio now.
6: This is Arch Obler. He walks the earth, the little man. You look at him and say, what can he do? But then comes war and barbarism threatens his own home, and suddenly the little man towers over the earth, a figure of vengeance. This, too, tonight is a story of vengeance. But before we begin, Bob Stevenson wants to ask you a question.
5: Does day's end find you so worn out and all in that you can't enjoy the evening? Are you so jittery and underweight and under par that you're losing out in your work and in your fun? Remember the name, Ironized Yeast Tablets. And now... Lights out, everybody.
7: You've got 10 minutes with him, Counselor.
8: I know. Well, Rogan, I understand you want to see me.
7: Sit down, Counselor.
8: I'm very busy, you understand?
7: Sit down.
8: Yes. What's on your mind? There's always a chance, you know. The jury's been out 3 hours.
7: The devil with the jury. Get me a knife.
8: Huh?
7: Get me a knife.
8: A knife? Are you insane?
7: A knife. Get me one.
8: But why? You've got a chance. My final summation. The jury might deadlock. Yes, deadlock.
7: Shut up and listen to me.
8: Well?
7: When the jury comes in, he'll be there, sure.
8: He?
7: Mark Street.
8: Oh, him.
7: You still don't believe.
8: Oh, but I do. I definitely believe that an individual by that name does exist.
7: Exist? He killed my wife.
8: But the evidence...
7: He killed my wife, you hear me? He killed my wife.
8: Yes, I know.
7: No, you listen to me. You listen, I'll make you listen. For days you've been out there in that courtroom talking words. Words, high-sounding legal words. All the time you won't believe the word I told you. All the time back of that mug of yours you've been thinking, yeah, he killed her. I killed her. That's the swellest thing that ever came into a man's life.
8: Now, Mac, I want you to know...
7: Let me get it out of me. Doreen was my wife. She was helping me and loving me. Guy come along who couldn't stand her being happy. Took a look at Maureen and that rat mind, he must have said to himself, okay, beautiful, I'm going to get you. How and when, I don't know, but someday, beautiful, someday. That's what he said. And that's what he did.
8: What?
7: When that he came over. Sure, he got to be my friend. He came over and when Marie told him I was... working late down at the plant, he said he'd wait for me. Business. Business of hell.
8: What?
7: Oh, how can I tell you? I can only think it in my head and remember it in my head. I'm here against you. Fighting against you. Fighting.
8: I don't hear anything.
7: Fighting. She must have clawed at his eyes.
9: And that knife in his hand. He stabbed her once. And again, and the third time. When I got home, she had strength to whisper just two words. His name. And then she was dead. And he killed her. He framed me so I'd take the rap. Me that loved her, Mark Street. He did it. You hear me, Mark Street?
6: But no trace of the man.
9: He'll come back, I tell you. He'll come back now to hear that jury speak its peace. He'll come back. I know he will. That'll be my chance to get him. Get me that knife.
6: But, Mac...
9: The knife. I got to have it. He'll be there. I can give it to him once, twice, three times the way he did to her, in his face and his neck and his dirty heart dead the way she's dead, his blood wiping out what he did to her. A knife. Get me a knife.
5: You got it, Mac. Everything's going to be all right.
9: Period.
5: You certainly didn't think I'd really... Well, I mean a man in my position.
9: You didn't bring it.
5: Be sensible, Mac. How could I? Your wild story about revenge against a man nobody
9: you
5: knows...
9: Double-crossing, Mac.
5: Jury's coming.
10: Ladies and gentlemen of the jury, have you reached the verdict?
11: We have, Your Honor.
10: You will read the verdict.
11: We, the jury, find the defendant is charged in the indictment guilty of murder in the first degree.
10: There's no one rise and face the court.
5: He's talking to you, Mac. What?
10: There's no one rise.
5: Judge, get up, Rogue.
9: Mark Street. You're here. I know it.
10: Mac, Rogan, have you anything to say before sentence is passed upon you?
9: I see him.
6: Rogan, what's the matter?
9: Mark Street, he's here. Here. Mark Street, you're here, I see you. I'll get you now.
12: Get him,
9: somebody. Oh, he's here. Mark Street, I've got to get him and kill him. He's framed me. He's killed him. Let me go home. No, follow me. You can't let him get away. He's here, I saw him. Mark Street, listen to me. I'll get you. I tell you, I'll get you. You got hurt. Three times. What's across your face and what's for the neck? What's for your heart? I'll get you, Mark Street, I swear. I'll get you.

0: I'm asking you as a particular favor to me, Rogan, to behave yourself.
1: Yeah.
0: Now, every man in this cell block is a condemned man. Disturbances just make it harder for everyone concerned.
1: I ain't going to be with you long, Warden.
0: Yes, 2 weeks yet, my boy.
1: I'm not going out that way.
0: Oh. Escape, eh?
1: I'm just telling you not to count too much on swinging that trap.
0: Don't try it, Logan. No man's ever escaped from the death house in this penitentiary. And no man ever will.
1: Yeah.
0: Well, this is it, Rogan.
2: And I wouldn't.
0: Oh, hello, Rico. Oh, guard, open the cell door.
3: Hello, Warden.
0: In here, Rogan.
2: What's the matter, Warden? Your hotel getting crowded, so you gotta give me a roommate?
0: Now behave yourself, men. I don't want any trouble.
2: Well, I sure wouldn't. We don't make any trouble.
0: I hope not. See you later.
2: The warden's like a school teacher. Rogan?
1: How do you know my name?
2: Yeah, there ain't much going on around here. Rico Bartelli don't know.
1: Yeah?
2: Yeah. You want to know?
1: How do you get out of here?
2: Well, there's two ways. One through that door where you just came in with the warden. And the other through that green door down there at the other end. That's a funny door. It only opens up one way.
1: They're not going to hang me.
2: A lot of guys say that, but they feed the worms just the same.
1: I'm getting out of here.
2: Well, it's easy just to talk.
1: I got to get out.
2: Why?
1: To kill you crazy?
2: Well, never mind. To me, it don't make no difference just so long as you help me. I told you, Rico, about telling those lots of things. Well, listen to this. I know where to crack this place.
1: You just talk.
2: I'll die in my spot. Don't just talk, my friend. Me, I ain't got time for talk.
1: Yeah.
2: They think they're going to hang me 3 days from now.
1: Oh.
2: Yeah, that's why when I say something, I mean it. For you, too.
1: The guts. Sam, listen.
2: Look. Every day, 4 o'clock. They'll let me and you out in the room down there that they call an exercise room. We're supposed to walk up and down and get exercise so we'll feel good when they stretch our neck. Only you and me in the exercise room for 10 minutes. No guard. They figure it's all right. Because the room ain't got nothing in it, no window. And the guard locks it up from the outside.
1: Then how do you...
2: I'm trying to tell you. In the room, there's nothing. Bare wall. Dead wall. And on the floor, there's one iron saw there bleeding down to the sword that runs under this place, the river.
1: Marie?
2: Sure, sure. You do like I say, and we'll see you pretty quick.
1: This water, how deep is it?
2: Well,
1: no, no. Doesn't make any difference. I can swim in it.
2: Yeah, not in this water, my friend.
1: Why not? How far is it from where we can get in the sewer to the river?
2: A mile.
1: I can swim a dozen.
2: Yeah, not in this water.
1: Why not? Tell me, why not?
4: Hey, you guys! My God!
2: Okay, screw. I'm going to sleep.
1: Tell me. Why not?
2: Because, my friend, after the pipe that's under the exercise room goes a little way, it joins the main pipe.
1: Well?
2: And on the main floor, there's no room for swimming. The pipe's filled to the top with water.
1: I'll swim it anyway.
2: And breathe what? The water?
1: I've got to get out.
2: Sure, you've said that before. But you ain't going to get out if you don't listen to Rico. I tell you, the water in the sewer's up to the top. Maybe half or 1 inch clear air up on top. Not enough to swim, my friend. But just enough to get air. If you got the right thing.
1: What? A diving rig?
2: No. A little piece of rubber pipe that you keep in your mouth. And you stick it up out of the water so you're sucking the air while you walk through the water. It's over your head.
1: Where do you get the rubber hose?
2: Here. See? I got one right here. And I got another one for you. This end stuck in my mouth. Listen, I raise it high like this. So it sticks up out of the water and I suck up that little inch of air that's waiting up there on top.
1: Mark Street, I'll be coming for you soon.
2: Mark Street, what's that? All I want to know is you're going to break with me down the sewer tomorrow.
1: Man, you don't know what you're doing for me.
2: Shut your mouth. I do it because I can't lift a heavy sewer lid by myself. But you, we'll lift it.
1: We'll lift it.
2: Okay. Tomorrow, 4 o'clock, we try, huh? 4 o'clock.
5: Gentlemen, a deep breath, please, before we go on with the story of Vengeance and Mac Rogan. Yes, and while we do so, girls, is this how you feel these strenuous war days?
6: No, I'm not going to dance with a soldier. I'm too tired out to enjoy it. And since I've gotten so thin and run down and on edge, Nobody wants to dance with me anyway.
7: Well, you don't look so good lately. But listen, you know Sally Blake? Well, she was underweight and weary and jumpy, too. And she found out that all she needed was more vitamin B and iron.
6: Vitamin B and iron? I don't understand.
5: Let me explain, miss. When you don't get enough vitamin B from your food, you may lose your appetite, so you don't eat enough. And then you may lose weight and lose your pep. Or you may not get all the good out of your food. And when you don't get enough iron from what you eat, you may be weak and pale and washed out.
6: Oh, dear. It's more vitamin B and iron is what I need. I suppose I've got to take some disagreeable medicine.
7: Sally didn't. She took ironized yeast tablets. She says they're a cinch to take. Just pleasant little tablets. And you should be that.
5: And now, back to Lights Out. This is the day and the time for the two condemned men to dare try for freedom.
0: Get plenty of exercise, boys. Won't be long now.
8: Sure, screw. Well, exercise. Finkel. The floor, there's no sewer lid in it.
2: Well, you think they got a label on it or something?
8: Quit talking. We got to move fast. Show me for the lever.
2: Okay, okay. Keep your pants on.
8: Yeah.
2: You see the circle on the floor?
8: Yeah.
2: That's the lid. It's covered with cement just like the floor.
8: What? Heaven already. When how we lift it out?
2: Keep quiet. Yeah. I got something that'll do the work.
8: A cold chisel.
2: I told you, Rico Vitale's a smart guy. This little piece of steel cost me plenty. But I got her and she was going to get me right out of here. Now listen.
8: Yeah.
2: Look. Stick the chisel in the crack. And push up. The cover comes up a little bit. And you stick your fingers underneath. Okay. Up. I got it. There. Now get your fingers under.
8: Yeah.
2: Okay. Now lift her. Lift it.
8: Give it to me now and get the water separated.
2: Keep your what?
8: What's the matter with you?
2: Me?
8: Tell me what's up.
2: Sure. Sure, why not? I only got one piece of rubber hose.
8: But, Rico, you
2: said... What I saying? What is that? Two different things. I got one. By me.
8: And me?
2: You. You help me lift up that sole. Okay, that's swell. Now, if you want to go out and knock off that guy you always talk about, Okay, I ain't stopping you. Take a swim for yourself.
1: Give me that piece of hose.
2: You better take a swim while you're still healthy, my friend.
1: Give me that hose. Stay back from
2: give
1: me.
2: Give it to me. Okay, I'll give you.
1: Oh, chisel, try to knife me, you idiot.
2: Hey, get out. You.
1: Get like you now.
2: No.
1: Oh, I am. Yes, your arm, Rachel. Bending it to make you bend over. Bend over, Rachel, over. Get that head of yours under the water.
2: No.
1: Drink it, Rachel. Fill your double-crossing lungs with it, drink.

Ivory Corps. I got the chisel and the hose. Now you take that swing that you were.

0: Hey, now, but shut the door. We're closed, see? Might as well scram. 1 o'clock closing hours in this town.
1: Help me.
0: Hey, what's the matter with you?
1: Mark. Street.
0: Huh? What's that you said?
1: Mark. Street. Where is he?
0: Mark Street? Oh, you mean that lanky chiseler that... I didn't know exactly. I ain't seen the guy recent.
1: Where is he?
0: Hennessy's place. Yeah, that's it. I remember hearing a couple of the boys saying he moved in up there. Hey, wait a minute, fella. What, you want a drink? What, you want me to get... Well, is that a note? Walks right out on me. I wonder what in the... Gee. Isn't that a funny thing? He ain't rained around here for a week. And the guy's clothes were soaking wet.

0: disturbing the peace.
1: Well, what's the matter?
2: Tell me.
1: Tell you what? What's the matter? You drunk? What do you want?
2: Mark Street.
1: Mark Street? Is that what you said?
2: They told me. He's staying here.
1: He was staying here, you mean?
2: He's gone?
1: That's right. He's gone.
2: Tell me. Where? Where is he now?
1: He's down 6 feet in the Rosamount Cemetery. Mark Street. He died last week. Good night.
2: Mark Street died last week. No, Mark Street, you can't cheat me that way. Rosemont Cemetery said. All right, Mark Street. I'm coming out to you. John Burke. Hello. So dark. So dark, if only the moon would. Ah, now I can see. Yes, well, that's my beloved wife. No, not you. Mark Street, where are you? Where? So many graves, white stones, moonlight, so many dead. If you're here, I'll find you. Here lies mortal remains of Henry Alden. Oh, no. I've got to find you, Mark Street. I've got to. Maybe this one. Here lies Mark Street. I found you, Mark Street. I found you. Oh, he's dead. I found you. But are you dead? I must know. I will know. I will know. I will know. I will know. I will know. I will know. I will know. I will. I will.
3: I will.
2: I will know. I will know. The coffin. The coffin. Mark Street. Now I'll know. Oh, they covered you well. If it is you. Yes. It is you, Mark Street. Cheated me. Oh, no. Maybe not. Maybe not. Maybe there's another world beyond this one. A world of dead, where you are now. I'll go there. I'll go there. I'll get you there. Rico's cold chisel in my hand. I'll shove it in my heart, and then I'll be just like you. You hear me, Mark Street? It's Mac. Mac Wogan talking to you wherever you are. I'm coming to you.
3: Mac Wogan.
2: Mac, I'm coming to you.
3: Marie.
2: I heard. How? When? I don't know. I heard you calling me.
3: Mac Rogan.
2: It is you, Marie. I heard you. I can hardly see. I don't know where I am, but I heard you.
3: You got your wish, my darling.
2: What?
3: Look, there in front of you.
2: Mark Street. Mark Street, at last!
1: No, let me go. The dead can't prove it, Jack. Let me go!
2: And the knife. The knife you killed her with is in my hand. The knife! At last, Mark Street, I'll give you what you gave her.
1: No.
2: Once in the face. Twice. A third time.
1: Now, go back to your grave.
2: street. And I'll go to mine.
0: Mr. Obler, do you really think that revenge can go beyond the grave?
4: I like to think that it doesn't. I like to think that murder and mercy find equal rest in peaceful death.
0: Well, I'm interested in next week's story. You go back to California to do that one. What's it going to be about?
4: It's a long postponed tale. I started to do it 3 times in this program, and each time something happened. I'll tell you of those postponements in a moment, after you finish what you want to tell us.
0: Well, briefly, folks, if it's vitamin B and iron shortage that's keeping you thin and weak, tired, washed out, and really only half living, then do try ironized yeast tablets right away. They give you both vitamin B and iron. They cost but a few pennies a day, and they're sold on this no-risk, money-back basis. 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Just be sure you get the one and only ironized yeast. 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And look for the big IY on the package and on each tablet. And now, what about this postponed story, Mr. Obler?
4: Well, we all start things we don't finish. Now, before I started a word and started and didn't finish it. That reminds me of something that you folks may not have finished. I'm referring to your war stamp book. Don't say what again and turn that dial. You know that boy who used to live up the street from you who's in that flying fortress? He can't turn any dials and get out of there when the shrapnel gets close. He's got to keep on. And so how about you and that war stamp book? How long since you put another stamp in it? Remember, 4 25-cent stamps will buy a hand grenade. 15 50-cent stamps by an anti-tank mine. 6 25-cent stamps a winter combat helmet. Yes, your money in war stamps can actually save the life of an American soldier. Here's another way to look at it. War stamps earn no interest. War bonds, on the other hand, do. They pay you back $4 for every 3. So looking at it either way, as a dollar investment for your future, or better yet, an investment in a free world, you'd better put those spare dimes and quarters to work against the Axis for victory and for you. In the future, well, it'll mean a future of a free world.
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0: Out of the past, phantoms of a world gone by speak again the immortal tale. Dr. Jekyll and Mr. Hyde.
1: Every man is truly two beings, cursed with the struggle of good and evil within him. What would this duality be like, separated? Each part living alone. The good companion, and then the pure and ugly evil of a man. That you, Poole?
2: Yes, Dr. Jekyll.
1: Then come in, come in. Did you get the salt?
2: Yes, sir. Finally, sir. But only 3 pounds of it. It was all chemist had.
1: Good. It will suffice. Thank you, Poole.
2: Anything else, sir?
1: No, Poole. Good night.
2: I beg pardon, sir, if I may ask. Is the experiment nearly done?
1: I think so, Poole. This time, I think it's really nearly done.
2: Ah, splendid, sir. Cook will be glad to hear it, too. Good night, sir.
1: Good night, good night.
2: Yes, Andy. A gram of salt.

Now. 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

0: Here. 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There's breath in your other half, Jekyll. You've given him the miracle of life. The essence of the hidden evil in a man, Dr. Jekyll. The miracle of consummate evil come to life. The hidden soul of Jekyll. I am Mr. Hyde.
1: That night, like a shadow from an evil place, a stooped figure walked alone in the London streets. About him was a feeling of deformity and decay. He had come from the by-street door of Dr. Henry Jekyll's house, from his laboratory. And it was this same door he entered again when the first light of dawn dispelled the night. But during the day, the house and the laboratory were quiet, while the master slept. That evening, Mr. Utterson, the lawyer, stood before the bright fire in the library. Dr. Jekyll had sent for him.
2: This will is preposterous, Jekyll. I'm your lawyer,
0: well,
2: yes,
0: there's nothing to be so concerned about, Utterson. Edward Hyde is a new friend of mine. I want to be sure he's provided for in case something happens to me, that's all.
2: But nothing's going to happen to you. How could you just disappear, as you've stated in this testament?
0: Well, now, how could I know that, Utterson?
2: Well, it's strange, Jekyll, but if this is the way you want it...
0: Hyde has captured my interest, Utterson. His well-being is the one thing uppermost in my mind. I want to be certain, in case something does happen to me, that Hyde will be financially secure to carry on.
2: I see. Well, all right, Jekyll, as you wish. The will be ready for your signature in a few days. I'll bring it around myself.
0: Splendid, Utterson. Now, what about that spot of wine?
2: Thanks, no. Dr. Lanyon's expecting me.
0: Lanyon?
2: He was only asking about you the other evening, Jekyll. We see you so seldom these days.
0: Well, I've been rather hard at it in the laboratory. Sure you can't stay.
2: Another time. Good night, Jekyll.
0: Good night.
1: Wonder who the devil this Edward Hyde is. Mr. Utterson was the first of many Londoners who were to wonder about the hideous specter-like Mr. Hyde, who were to fear the shadows of night because of him. One evening, nearly a week later...
2: Here, young fellow. What's the matter?
3: It's a monster, sir. He struck me with his cane. Help me, sir, please.
2: There. Nobody's going to hurt you. Now, where is this monster you speak of?
3: He was right behind me, sir. All the way from Clement Street. Look, there, under the corner light. You'll not let him come at me again, will you, sir? Will you?
2: No, my lad. No harm will come to you.
3: Oh, sir.
2: He's seen us now. Wait. By George, it is a monster.
3: Look, sir. He's making for that doorway. The small one in the shadow, just there.
2: So he is. Hey, here, fellow. Wait a minute there. Come along, my lad.
3: But, sir, don't let him.
2: It's all right now. Don't be afraid. You there. Did you strike this child?
4: If the ruffian molests me again, I'll strike him again.
2: What kind of a devil are you?
4: There's no gentleman but wishes to avoid a scene. It was an accident. Maybe this pound note will ease the boy's pain.
3: Oh, no.
2: Take it, lad.
4: Now, if you'll excuse me.
2: Now, wait a moment. In this door, isn't this Jekyll's laboratory? You must be Mr. Hyde. I'm an old friend of the doctor's, Utterson of Gaunt Street. You must have heard of me. I was just on my way to see Jekyll.
4: How did you know I'm Mr. Hyde?
2: Oh, we have common friends.
4: Who are they?
2: Jekyll, for one. Come, let me see your face, Mr. Hyde. How else shall I know you when we meet again?
4: We shall not meet again, Mr. Utterson.
2: Well, so that is Hyde. Now, my lad, run along. I've got a call to make.
3: In this house, sir?
2: Yes, but at the front door. I want to see if Mr. Jekyll's in.

0: Now, my lad, you run along home, and don't let me catch you out on the dark streets like this again.
1: Yes, sir, you won't, sir. Thank you. Thank you.
0: Good evening, Poole.
2: Good evening, Mr. Utterson.
0: Dr. Jekyll home, Poole?
2: I'm afraid not, sir.
0: Thought sure he'd be here at this late hour.
2: Most gently he is, sir.
0: I just saw that Hyde fellow go in by the laboratory door. Is that right, when Dr. Jekyll's away from home?
2: Quite right, Mr. Utterson. Mr. Hyde has a key.
0: Your master seems to put a great deal of trust in him.
2: Yes, sir, he does indeed. We all have orders to obey him, though we see him seldom. He mostly comes and goes by the street door, and at night, sir.
0: Well, tell Dr. Jekyll I'd like to see him as soon as possible and give him these papers, would you, Poole? I was talking with him about them a few days ago.
2: Yes, sir.
0: Good night, Poole.
2: Good night, Mr. Utterson.
3: The sword, Mr. Hyde. Hurry. Mix it well. Pour the powder in slowly. Now, drink it. Now. Look. The strength of good, Mr. Hyde. The triumphant strength of good. What a face. The terror of your eyes unclouding. Straightening of your crooked, evil soul. The masking of an ugly idol in the glass. It's the last of you, Mr. Hyde. You'll never exist again.
4: But... is that you, Dr. Jekyll?
3: Yes, Poole.
4: I'm so sorry, sir. I only just told Mr. Utterson that you were not at home.
3: I came in by the laboratory door, Poole.
4: But Mr. Hyde, sir...
3: Mr. Hyde is gone.
4: Oh, I see. Mr. Utterson left his paper envelope, sir. He asked also to see you as soon as possible.
3: Well, thank you, Poole. Put it there.
4: Shall I bring you some chocolate, sir?
3: No. No, I'll go to bed. I'm very tired, Poole. I've been alone too much lately. What do you say to my taking your advice and having that dinner party?
4: Oh, that would be like old times, sir.
3: We'll talk it over tomorrow.
4: Splendid, sir.
3: And, Poole, I don't think Mr. Hyde will be back again.
5: Good evening. Come right in, sir.
3: Dr. Lanyon and Miss Julie, come in.
6: Hello, Jekyll. Good to see you out of that shell after all these months. This isn't going to be one of those stuffy dinner parties, is it?
7: Pay no attention to him, Dr. Jekyll.
5: Your hat and coat, Dr. Lanyon.
6: Oh, yes, Poole. By the way, Jekyll.
3: Yes.
6: This is your walking stick, isn't it?
3: Why, so it is.
6: You went off with mine the last time you were over and left yours.
3: Did I? I'm sorry. Look for Dr. Lanyon's cane, will you, Poole?
5: Yes, sir.
6: Of course, I'd rather have this one. I'm fond of canes and sherry. The little dog's head is nicely carved.
3: Well, then perhaps we'll arrange a swap someday.
8: Well, Dr. Jekyll, good evening.
3: Good, Sir Andrew. Hello there.
8: Where have you been hiding all these weeks?
3: Hiding? Oh, right here, Sir Andrew, right here.
8: Well, we've missed you. Mrs. Fielding's dinners aren't the same without Dr. Jekyll.
6: Well, thank you, sir. It's good to see you, Jekyll.
0: You're not evading me this time. Been trying to see you all week.
3: Why, something on your mind?
0: Not here, old fellow. Come along. We can steal out a few minutes before dinner.
3: But only a few. I've got a house full of guests, remember. Look, there's nobody here in the laboratory. Down, by the fire.
0: My word, it does look like you've been working.
3: Well, it takes a lot of equipment for chemical experiments. Now, what's up?
0: You should know without asking. That will, of course.
3: Oh, that.
0: I don't like it, Jekyll.
3: You never did.
0: And especially since I've met your Mr. Hyde. He's a frightful fellow, Jekyll. The other night...
3: Let's not talk about it, Utterson. It's not as you fancy. I can be rid of Hyde... the moment I choose.
0: What's the matter?
3: I was just going to say, let's leave the will as it is. And will you promise me one thing?
0: What's that?
3: I still take a great interest in Hyde, and I only ask for justice for you to help him if the time comes when I'm no longer here.
0: The whole thing's preposterous, but... well, it's a promise. I'll do my best. Well, look here, Jekyll. Are you ill?
3: No,
0: but your face, man. Your face.
3: Don't look at me, Utterson.
0: Jekyll, wait a minute.
3: saw you, Mr. High. My eyes. Let me alone. Let me alone. You've got to die and stay there forever. You're afraid, Mr. Hyde. Afraid of him. Can you kill the strongest force in the world? You've got to have the strength of Hyde to murder, the inordinate strength of Hyde. You can't kill me, Jekyll. The good in you can never kill. And I shall never die. Not as long as you can live.

0: Oh, oh, Miss Dooley, close the window, quickly.
1: But what happened?
0: That hideous creature we heard about, ma'am, that Mr. Heidi, I just saw him kill a man.
1: Kill a man?
0: There, in the street, just outside. I screamed, and he looked up at me like a wild man he was. Oh, no, no, don't go out there, Miss Dooley.
1: Anna, get yourself in hand.
2: What's going on here?
1: Something on the street, Father. You better go out and see what's happened.
0: Oh, the creature was about to come up to the balcony, Dr. Lanyon. It was stooped and hideous.
2: Put her on the bed, Julia. I'll be right back.
0: I've just been sitting here peaceful-like, watching the moonlight, ever since you and Dr. Lanyon came back from Dr. Jekyll's party. Then the white-haired gentleman came along, and this monster... Oh,
1: it's all right, Anna.
0: And the white-haired gentleman just asked about the pulse, and this monster struck him with his cane, oh, and then kicked him and kicked
1: Anna.
0: Him. It was that Hyde monster, Miss Julie.
1: But where'd he go?
0: Well, when I screamed, some people came out from the houses, and she looked around like an animal and then ran away. Oh, he might come back, Miss Julia. Don't let him come back. Don't let him come back.
2: Here, get back there. What's happened?
3: There's a poor blighter, such an old man. He's been murdered, Dr. Lanyon.
4: Good Lord.
3: It's Sir Andrew Carew. Looks like he was on his way to the post and some madman attacked him.
2: Here are you. Call an officer.
3: Already been called. Look at this.
2: What is it?
3: A walking cane. What the murder was done with, most likely. It's broke plumb in two.
2: Here, let me see that.
3: Heavy sort of cane. Easy to do a murder with that.
2: How terrible. Some maniac's done this.
1: That Mr. Hyde we've heard so much about, and some folks have seen. That's who's done it.
2: Sherry Kane, with a dog's head carved in the handle.
4: Why, this is Dr. Jekyll's.
5: Ah, clerk, let me have a room. Any room, quick.
6: Yes, sir, right away. Sir.
5: And I want a note delivered immediately.
6: Will you register, sir?
5: There's no time, I tell you. Give me a room and send me a messenger, quick.
6: Do you want these fingers around your throat, or will you do as I say?
5: Yes, sir.
6: Sam, show this gentleman up to 210 and wait for a note he wants delivered.
5: Oh, my word, fingers around my throat. And by golly, I really meant it.
7: I cannot impress upon you too strongly the importance of this note, Dr. Lanyon. You have been a dear friend, and now my life is in your hands. Go immediately to my house. Poole will admit you. From my laboratory cabinet, remove the fourth drawer from the top, with all its contents intact, and take it to your house, where a man will present himself in my name at exactly midnight tonight. You must not fail me. Henry Jekyll. What an extraordinary thing. Well, I've done as Jekyll said. Now we'll see. Oh, right on the dot.
2: Who's there?
8: Jeffrey Egg.
2: Are you from Jekyll?
8: Yeah, Jeffrey Egg.
9: Lanyon, you got me.
2: I have, but look here.
9: I don't always talk. It was my hamper drawer.
2: It's in my study, through that door there.
9: Where is it?
2: There, on the table.
9: You've got a graduated glass.
2: It's on the shelf beside you, but what are you going to do?
9: I'm going to perform a miracle.
2: Now, look here. Jekyll didn't say anything about... If this is some fiendish thing Jekyll's cooked up, I'll be no partner to it.
9: Crystals. Salt.
2: Who are you, anyway?
9: Look at you, Dr. Lanyon.
2: Man, answer me. Who are you?
9: You've already guessed that, haven't you? I am Mr. Hyde.
2: Hyde!
9: Is your curiosity great enough to watch me drink this potion?
2: What are you talking about? Huh? Get out of here, you devil!
9: If you watch me, a new knowledge will be open to you, Dr. Lanyon. And in this room, this instant, your sight will be blasted by a prodigy that would stagger the unbelief of Satan himself.
2: You're a madman. Huh? Get out of my house.
9: Now, watch, Dr. Lanyon, now watch.
2: Jekyll,
3: Jekyll!
2: In heaven's name!
3: It's you!
9: The birth of a good man before your eyes. Now you see why I hid myself away all those weeks, Dr. Lanyon.
2: Jekyll! What are you saying?
9: At first it took a strong draught of the formula to bring him to life. Weeks ago, that was. But now he's too strong.
2: Now the Jekyll you see before you hasn't the power to keep him back. 2 hours from now, Dr. Lanyon, I'll be Mr. Hyde again. And no strength of my will can stop me.
3: Jekyll, you're mad. Leave me alone.
2: Hello. More of the powder, Dr. Lanyon. In heaven's name, don't you see? I've got to find more of the powder. This was the last of it.
3: Jekyll, have mercy. Let an old man alone.
2: Together we can do it, Dr. Lanyon. Poole got the powder for me, but the shop where he got it hasn't no more. It must have contained some impurity that did the trick. You've got to help me find out what that impurity was. Dr. Lanyon, you've got to help me murder this evil hide in my soul.
3: Jekyll. Stop.
2: Why?
3: Stop.
2: Dr. Lanyon. Dr. Lanyon! No!
9: His heart cannot stand the wonder of your miracle, Dr. Jekyll. You have killed him. The one man who could save your life is dead.
10: God bless you, Mr. Addison, for coming so quickly.
2: Oh, what on earth's happened, Poole?
10: I'm sorry, afraid Dr. Jekyll's been murdered, sir.
2: What? Murdered?
10: Come with me, sir. Don't make a noise. We mustn't be heard.
2: But where are you taking me?
10: Here's a candle, sir. To Dr. Jekyll's laboratory. And if by any chance he asks you in, don't go, Mr. Addison. Don't go.
2: But how could Jekyll be dead?
10: Quiet, sir, I beg of you. You see, he's been in the laboratory all day, and he won't come out. And every time I knock, wait, and you shall see. Here's the door.
8: What is it?
10: Mr. Addison, sir, asking to see you.
8: Tell him I can't see anybody.
10: Yes, sir.
2: Dr. Poole, that isn't... Well, that doesn't sound like Jekyll to me.
10: No, sir, I'm glad to hear you say so, because, Mr. Addison, whatever is in there cries to heaven for help and wails and sobs.
2: What are you driving at, Poole?
10: Well, sir, it all began early this morning after they'd found Dr. Lanyon dead.
2: Yes, I saw him. Such terror in his face.
10: Well, sir, it was sometimes Dr. Jekyll's way to leave orders on a sheet of paper outside this door. And since early this morning, sir, we've had nothing else except notes and a closed door and food left outside to be smuggled in when nobody was looking. And a dozen times, Mr. Anderson, those notes were sent me flying all over London to wholesale chemists for a certain powder. But every time, soon after I brought it back, there'd be another paper telling me to return it because it wasn't right, sir. And this drug, sir, is wanted very badly.
2: Then maybe it is, Jekyll, Poole. Maybe...
10: Oh, sir, do you think I wouldn't know my master after 20 years? That thing in there, Mr. Addison, had done away with Dr. Jekyll.
2: Then who do you think it is in there?
10: I give you my Bible word, Mr. Addison. It's that monster, Mr. Hyde.
2: That's what I thought. Come on, we've got to break in.
10: Yes, sir.
2: We need an axe, something to pry the door with.
10: Well, I have the tools here. I've also taken the liberty of sending a footman with the boy around by the by-street entrance, just in case. And I have a gun here.
2: Good. Can they catch him if he tries to escape?
10: They can, sir. Here's the axe.
2: Here. Hold the candle.
10: Right.
2: I'm going to knock first.
10: Right.
2: Mr. Hyde, will you let me in?
8: I can't see anybody. Go away.
2: If you don't open the door, I'm going to break it down.
8: Addison, in heaven's name, have mercy. Leave me alone.
2: Oh, stand back.
8: If you value your life, stay away.
2: We're coming in there, Mr. Hyde.
8: No! If you break down the door, I'll kill you. Do you hear me? I'll kill you. No! Mr. Anderson, wait! I'll unlock the door.
2: Give me that gun, Poole.
8: The door's unlocked. Open it and come in if you dare.
2: Stand behind me, Poole. I'm going to push it open.
10: Oh, it's the monster. Mr. Anderson has got a knife.
2: Stay back from us, Mr. Hyde.
8: Here you see evil incarnate, Mr. Anderson. And murder is my forte.
2: So you have murdered Dr. Jekyll?
8: Because he wished me dead. Now both of you shall die.
3: Coming at us, sir.
2: Stay back, Mr. Hyde.
3: Anderson, look out.
8: Now.
10: Is he dead, sir?
2: He's dead, Paul.
10: Then we must find Dr. Jekyll. His body must be here somewhere in the laboratory.
2: Wait. Look.
10: His face changing, sir. It's...
2: You're looking at the shell of an evil soul, Poole. Dissolving. Turning back to the form of its creator.
10: But it's Dr. Jekyll. What does it mean, Mr. Anderson?
2: It means the evil man is dead, Poole. For here lies the better half of his duality. Triumphant.

0: From the time-worn pages of the past, we have brought you the story, Dr. Jekyll and Mr. Hyde. Bellkeeper, toll the bell.
1: Once upon a time there was an engineer.
2: Choo-choo Charlie was his name, we hear.
1: He had an engine and he sure had fun. He used good and plenty candy to make his train run.

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1: Michael Axford had a desk in the same office with Britt Reed's secretary, Miss Case. He was sitting there at ease when Miss Case came in.
2: Oh, hello, Casey.
3: Axford, take your feet off that desk.
4: Has Mr. Reed come in yet?
2: No, I think it's likely he'll be down till late this afternoon sometime. He was going to the Civic Club for lunch.
4: The one place you can't follow him. I'd live there if I were he.
2: Did you see the story about the prince?
4: The prince?
2: Yeah, an Oriental guy of some sort. Named Prince Jarpur.
4: Oh, Mr. Reed won't publish stories about faith like that.
2: I don't blame him. It burns me up to think of all the society dames that paid money to talk to a lug like that.
4: Hey, how did you know about that story?
2: Well, you can start on your desk.
4: Oh, snooping, huh?
2: Now, I'll have you know I don't snoop. Was laying there in plain sight, and I saw his picture with that plaid towel wrapped around his head and looked to see what it was all about. That's all.
4: Huh.
2: Hey, I wonder what he looks like without that thing on his head.
4: Well, I wouldn't know.
2: Do you think he's bald?
4: I don't know.
2: Maybe that's why he wears it.
4: Michael, I want to ask you something.
2: Huh? Well, go ahead, youngster.
4: Who is Jonathan Derrick?
2: Derrick? Silver Snake, where'd you meet that guy?
4: You know him?
2: There ain't a cop or G-man in this part of the country that don't know him. Why?
4: Well, who is he?
2: No, let me think a minute. They want to get this straight. He's a ruthless blackmailer that's left a trail of ruined lives behind him wherever he went.
4: Huh?
2: I read that somewhere. All I know is that he has a record a mile long and that he caused some suicide. He should have been put behind the bars years ago, but there never is anyone that will testify against him. Where did you hear about Derrick?
4: Oh, I'm surprised you didn't see this note on my desk. Mr. Reed wants information about him.
2: Well, why didn't Britt ask me? I could have told him plenty.
4: Was Derrick in town?
2: Yeah, he lives here. Someday, someone is going to pay him off with a bullet instead of with cash. Mark my words.
4: You'll mark your desk if you don't take your feet off it.
2: No, I won't. That's why I got the glass top on it. I wonder why Reed wants to low down on Derrick.
5: Hello, everyone.
4: Oh, Mr. Reed.
2: I thought you were going to the Civic Club, Reed.
5: A little later, Axford. Well, Miss Case, have you anything to report on Jarpur?
4: Plenty, Mr. Reed. I went to see that phony prince.
2: Hey, Casey, you didn't tell me that.
4: Axford, must I tell you everything?
5: Go on, Miss Case. Did you find out anything?
4: Yes, Mr. Reed. He's a fake, all right. I had an appointment with him this noon. The place is full of prominent women, all waiting to see him.
5: Well, just how does he operate, Miss Case?
4: Well, he preaches self-expression, individuality. He urges women to develop their ego, to assert themselves, and to prepare their soul for greater things.
5: Holy crow. Go on.
4: And women like Mrs. Henry Mason just love it.
2: Mrs. Mason? Hey, her husband's a big shot.
5: She believes what Jarpur tells her?
4: Mr. Reed, he practically hypnotizes women like Mrs. Mason.
5: Hmm.
4: He gets them talking, and they tell him anything he wants to know. Not only about their own business, but about their husbands.
5: He could make a lot of trouble.
4: He's dangerous, Mr. Reed.
2: He's worse than a swoon croner.
5: Well, come into my office, Miss Case. I want you to tell me all you know about this fellow. He might bear investigating.
1: While Britt Reed learned about Lenore Case's interview with Prince Jaffur, Jonathan Derrick sat in the office of Henry Mason.
6: Please be brief, Mr. Derrick. I have a luncheon appointment at the Civic Club.
7: I'll get right to the point, Mason. Certain blocks of real estate are being bought up outside the city.
6: Indeed?
7: Now, the owners have no idea who the real buyers of the land might be. If they knew that you and two other gentlemen were buying the land to resell to the city for an airport, the prices would go sky high.
6: Where did you get such an idea?
7: Well, I'm certain of my facts. I'll give you 2 days to think it over. Decide how much you can afford to pay to salvage your plans.
6: Granting that you're correct, what is your proposition?
7: Well, you think it over for 2 days, and I'll do the same. Well, naturally, I can benefit financially by taking my information to the people from whom you'll buy the land. It would interest them to know that you must have that land at any price. However, I'm going to give you the first opportunity to bid. If the proposition you make suits me, I'll go no further.
6: Derrick, I'll pay you $1,000 cash right now. You'll tell me how you got your information.
7: My dear Mr. Mason, I must protect my sources.
6: 2,000. There's a leak in my office.
7: I'm sorry.
6: Just a moment.
7: Yes?
6: I have 3,000 in cash in this office right now. It's yours if you tell me where you learned of this.
7: All right, Mason. I'll buy it. Where's the cash?
6: Right here. Who told you about my plans?
7: The Green Hornet.
6: The Green Hornet?
7: Thanks for the 3,000. Now I leave.
8: So you can keep your appointment at the Civic Club.

0: Mason? You say this man Derek came to you just before you left your office.
1: Yes, Fritz.
0: Well, then you could hardly have known his intentions when you phoned and asked me to meet you here at the club for luncheon.
1: No. No, I didn't know about Derek at the time I called you. I wanted to meet you and tell you what Hendricks, Fletcher, and I were doing.
0: Buying up the real estate?
1: Yes.
0: So, why did you want to let me in on your plan?
1: Because I thought it wise to deal with you just as I did with your father when he ran the Daily Sentinel.
0: Oh, I see.
1: I was always perfectly frank with him. He knew that I gave him the straight facts. The point is simply this. We, the three of us, are buying up land that is to be used for an airport. We're doing it simply because this city needs an airport. Needs it badly.
0: That's very true.
1: On several occasions, a site has been considered. In every other case, the owners of the property learned about it, and the prices of the land went up. The cost of the land became prohibitive. Condemnation proceedings would be too long drawn out and costly. Sites under consideration had to be rejected.
0: I see.
1: In this case, we three thought we'd secure the land before any news of the site leaked out. In that way, we could make it available to the city at a price within reason.
0: Then you three are motivated by civic interest?
1: Precisely.
0: Not by a desire to make a profit.
1: Reed, did you say profit? The three of us are in the 80% tax bracket. How could we make a profit? No, I wanted you to know what we were doing because I thought you might get distorted facts and publish something that would spoil everything.
0: I appreciate your frankness, Mason. Have you told anyone else?
1: No.
0: Then how did this fellow Derek learn that you were buying up that land?
1: He says he got his information from the Green Hornet.
0: What?
1: It cost me $3,000 to learn that. And having learned it, I know nothing.
0: The Green Hornet's been in headlines. Perhaps Derek named him just to get your $3,000.
1: I don't know. The fact is, Derek knew my plans. I'd give anything to know how he got them.
0: Do you think Fletcher or Hendricks told anyone?
1: No, those men are too smart. They've spent a lifetime learning the importance of a silent tongue.
0: Mason, did you tell your wife what you were doing?
1: Edith? Yes, I tell her everything.
0: Well,
1: she wouldn't talk. Why, good heavens, she's known about my affairs for 30 years. She's never divulged a thing. She'd hardly start at this late date.
0: Do you think you'll have to pay Derek off?
1: I'll have to. Much as I hate to be the victim of extortion, I'll have to do it.
0: You're not the first of Jonathan Derrick's victims. And unless something is done, you'll not be the last. Too bad someone can't fight that crook with sharp weapons.
1: Sharp weapons? What do you mean?
0: People who fight him have nothing but the law with which to fight.
1: Oh.
0: And against a man like Derek, the law doesn't have sharp enough teeth. In fact, he uses the law as protective armor.
2: Reed spent the rest of the day quietly gathering facts about Jonathan Derrick. Facts that could be used to fight the crook by the Green Hornet. That evening, he called his valet, Cato, to his bedroom.
0: Tonight, we're going to check on a few facts, Cato, and see if my supposition is correct.
3: Yes, Mr. Bridge.
0: There's one way this man Derrick might have learned of Mason's activities. That is, through Jarpur.
3: Well, you think they're acquainted?
0: At least acquainted. You see, Cato, I'm the only one who knows that Derek lied to Mason when he said his information came from the Green Hornet.
3: Yes, sir.
0: I have the addresses of both Derek and Jarper. They live near each other. I'm going to try to find out if they're working together.
3: You would want their Black Beauty tonight?
0: Yes, Cato.
3: A mask and gas weapon?
0: Tonight, I also want a real weapon. I'm taking a .38 revolver.
2: Stepping through a secret panel in the rear of a closet in his bedroom, Rick Reed and Cato went along a narrow passageway built within the walls of the apartment itself. This passageway led to an adjoining building which fronted on a dark side street. Though supposedly abandoned, this building served as the hiding place for the sleek, super-powered Black Beauty, streamlined car of the Green Hornet. Rick Reed pressed a button. The great car roared into life. A section of the wall in front raised automatically, then closed as the gleaming Black Beauty sped into the darkness.

0: A clock in a steeple near Jonathan Derrick's home struck 10 as the Green Hornet and Cato approached a rear window.
1: The window is locked?
2: I'll hold a second. Yeah, it seems to be.
1: We tried other windows?
2: No. Give me that thin piece of steel.
1: Oh, yes, sir.
2: This is just a standard latch. I think I can force it. There. Unlocked.
1: I'll open the window.
2: Just a couple of inches. Yeah, that'll do. I just need room enough to get my hand and a gun inside.
1: You have guns?
2: Yes. Get ready to travel, Cato. Now, get to the car. That should start something.
1: This is likely.
2: Here we are.
3: In with you.
2: Slide over, I'll drive.
3: Now where?
2: Now we're keeping a point here with Prince Jafur.

0: drapery, deep rugs, oriental trappings, and a thick cloying odor of incense.
1: Ah, the signal. One who seeks admittance awaits outside. Go, Abdul, and pass the stranger through the portal.
2: Let's forget we made that 10 o'clock date with the boys.
1: Shut up, you moron. Let him in and don't talk. You give yourself away.
2: Okay. Hope we don't stay long. I want to get out of this outfit.
3: Back up, sir.
1: Called a few moments ago to see if I would give an interview.
3: I called to make sure you were here. Now listen to me.
0: There was a shooting tonight. Just a few minutes ago.
1: A shooting?
0: Yes. Someone fired a shot on the rear window of Jonathan Derrick's home. I don't know whether he got Derrick or not.
1: Who is this assassin?
0: I'm not telling any more until I know what's in it for me.
1: My friend, I have...
0: I'm
1: no
0: not your friend, you're poor. Tell your man here to forget any idea he has of reaching for a gun.
1: Abdul would do no harm, Sahib. You misjudged him.
0: Why, you?
1: Sahib.
0: I should have said a gun or a knife.
1: You have first, Abdul.
0: He'll come to in a few minutes. Now, Jarpur, if you have any tricks, get through with them so we can talk business.
1: You hit hard, Sahib.
0: Shall we continue our talk where we left off?
1: Why do you think I defy information?
0: Don't stall, Jarpur. I know you and your game.
1: I do not understand.
0: Yes, you do. If there's a murder, it would be worth a lot for you to know the killer's name.
1: I do not see how.
0: Jonathan Derrick planned to collect from a certain man for keeping a secret. This man would pay a lot more to save himself from a murder rap than he would to save a real estate investment.
1: Why, then, do you not act? Why do you come to me? I am a student of the philosophy and teaching of the Far East. I am Prince Jaipur.
0: That's all right to tell your customers, but I know you're running a blackmail and extortion game.
1: I'm not interested in your proposition, my friend with the green mask. Good evening. May the peace of Allah abide with you. Dela.
0: Suit yourself. We may meet again sometime. Is working with Derrick. He'll make a beeline to Derrick's place to see how badly he's been hurt. There's no way Jarpur could see us from his place while we wait here, is there?
4: No, sir.
0: I thought he'd be coming from the house at once. I'm sure he and Derrick are partners.
4: What if they are partners?
0: If that's the case, we can find a way to discredit Jarpur and get rid of Derrick.
4: Look.
0: There he goes. Good. I'm going to follow him and hear what he and Derrick say. Expert, as usual, was in police headquarters with his friend, Sergeant Burke. When the phone rang, Burke thought it a routine call. Until he heard the voice at the other end, identify himself.
5: What's that name? You say you're Jonathan Derrick?
6: Holy crow, that guy ain't got the nerve to save himself.
5: What's that, Derrick?
6: Him calling the cops.
5: Murder, yeah? Be right there.
7: What's that about murder?
5: Come on, expert.
7: Joe, take the board. I gotta go.
5: Where are we going?
7: Derrick's house. He says someone's trying to murder him.
0: Axford came into the office in a high state of excitement.
8: Cassie!
9: Joe Slammer!
8: Oh,
9: there you go again.
8: But I got news. It was last night.
9: What was last night?
8: That guy we talked about yesterday, Jonathan Derrick. By golly, he got it.
9: Oh, I read something about that. Did you learn anything new at police headquarters?
8: Where's he? I gotta see him.
9: He's in his office, and you don't have to see him. He's busy.
8: Busy or not, he'll want to hear about
9: Mason. Mason is with me.
8: I know, but
9: Mr. Mason just got here, and they're in conference. And you keep out of there.
8: Reed!
10: What's the matter?
8: Reed, something about that guy Derrick.
10: Do you know Mr. Mason, actually?
8: It's glad I am to meet you, Mason.
11: How do you do?
8: I just came from cops headquarters, Reed. And you know the cops had a mysterious phone call during the night?
10: Yes. They heard Derrick saying that he was about to be murdered. They rushed to his place, found signs of a struggle, a bullet hole in the wall, and no sign of Derrick.
8: Yeah.
11: Lord.
10: But that was all in the first edition. What have you to add?
8: One of the squad cars saw the Green Harness car in that neighborhood last night about the time of the phone call.
10: Yes?
8: There was a guy named Lambert that was sort of a houseman for Derrick. And he said he saw the Green Hornet leaving the place.
10: Indeed.
8: So the Green Hornet is being hunted for the murder.
10: What murder?
8: Derrick.
10: Have they found the corpus delicti?
8: You mean the cadaver? No, they ain't, not yet.
10: Then how do they know there's a murder?
8: The cadaver must have been done away with. That's the only way I can see it. What does it turn up the chances are? Should I write up a story about the Green Hornet?
10: Well, write one. And then let me check it. Now, please close the door.
8: Oh, golly, I forgot the door. And there's Casey listening to the whole thing.
10: From the outside.
8: Oh. All right.
11: Oh, Lord. Brett, do you see where this puts me?
10: Well, not exactly, Mason. You didn't kill Derek, did you?
11: Heavens, no, but I'll be questioned if it's known that he came to me. I have no alibi for last night. I was home alone, but I can't prove it.
10: I understand.
11: But if the facts come out, I'll certainly be held. And that would ruin me.
10: Why should the facts come out?
11: Well, that's why I came to you. This man my wife calls on, Jaipur.
10: Yes?
11: He called me on the phone. He said that I should see him today. He said he would be able to help me remain a free man.
10: Oh, you can, eh?
11: He must know of what happened last night.
10: What time are you going to call on him?
11: This evening.
10: Well, what time?
11: Oh, about 9 o'clock.
10: Well, let me know what he says.
11: Brett, would you like to go with me?
10: No, Mason. You go alone. Let me know what happened. A few hours later, Axford's story about the Green Hornet was in the paper.
12: That's the next piece. That's the Green Hornet at large. Here you are, sir. Set the writer, Sergeant Hornet, with murder. Here you are, lady. Read all about it. That's the next piece. That's the
8: Sentinel writer. By golly, that's me, Reed. Sentinel writer charged with Hornet with murder.
10: Axford, why don't you put the paper down and finish your dinner?
8: You know, Reed, when I see something like this in print, I wonder how he could write so smooth.
10: A few revisions were made in your story.
8: Hey, Cato, who was it at the front door?
13: The special messenger, Mr. Axford, with a letter for you.
8: Yeah? Golly, golly, maybe I'm getting fat, man.
10: You might as well clear the table, Cato. Axford won't eat any more dinner.
13: It's most unusual.
8: Holy crow!
10: What's the matter with you?
8: Reed, this is from the Green Hornet. Look, it's got his seal on the bottom.
10: The Green Hornet writing to you?
8: It's on account of my name being on this article in the Sentinel.
10: Does the Hornet object to your accusation?
8: Yeah. He says he won't take the blame for what he don't do. He says my allegations are all wrong. And that ain't all.
10: No?
8: He says for me to take some cops and go and see this guy called Prince Jaipur and to do it tonight.
10: Axford, take me with you.
8: Reed, you?
10: Yes, why not? You're always telling about the adventures you have when you travel with Burke and the other policemen. Let me in on some of the fun.
8: Oh, no, Reed. I might be getting mixed up with the Green Hornet before the night is out.
10: Oh, what of it?
8: A criminal like that is dangerous. It wouldn't do for you to risk your neck.
10: Nonsense. What risk would there be with you along? Can't you protect me from the Green Hornet?
8: Well,
10: besides, you may not even see the Hornet. You're going to call on Jaipur, aren't you?
8: All right, Reed. I'll take you with me. But remember, if we see the Hornet, you'll get out of the way. You keep out of things and let me go into action.
10: In accordance with the request made by Jaipur, Henry Mason called at the House of Oriental Splendor and faced Jaipur across a small inlaid table. He was amazed at the coolness with which Prince Jaipur made an amazing suggestion.
1: And it will be possible for you to avoid much trouble. I will see that the body is never found.
11: Let me get you straight, Jaipur. You say you saw in the stars that Derek was to be killed last night?
1: Among other things, Sahib, I am an astrologer. And Derek was one of my pupils. I cast his horoscope some time ago. It was in the stars that last night he would meet with violence. I went to his home, intending to warn him, but alas, I was too late.
11: Why did you send for me?
1: To help you, the husband of one of my pupils.
11: But I didn't kill Jonathan Derrick.
1: You admit you have the motive. But I tell you, I live in the stars that you will face trial and conviction, disgrace and ruin. The stars impel, Sahib, but do not foretell. They tell that which is destined, but those who are forewarned can take steps to change their destiny.
11: You said you would see that Derek's body was never found.
1: There can be no murder charge without the courts.
11: I suppose it will cost me plenty.
1: Worldly goods, perhaps. But what are these when your life is at stake? Abdul, tell he who is without that Jaipur is in consultation. I cannot...
14: Don't mind the argument.
15: We're here on business.
16: With the law.
15: This includes the Reed.
14: Oh, Mason, the police.
15: Jaipur. We got a warrant to search your place for Derek's body.
14: Quick, don't let them.
10: I can't stop them, Mason. It's Axford's fault.
8: Stop it. Try and stop it. Hold up. They will be taking hands off me, y'all fool. I'll pick you up.
15: Axford, you knocked his turban off.
8: Look, he's no more Hindu than I am. He's got blonde hair. Let's see this collecting stuff.
0: Stop, stop.
8: This is assault. This is mayhem. This is greasy.
0: Look.
11: Wearing makeup.
8: I'm going out first. Keep it up.
0: Stop this, Bobby, you phony.
8: Stop these stuff. Stop. Look, Grady. Look at the guy now.
0: It's Jonathan Derrick.
8: The guy that was supposed to be a cadaver. This guy was both John Poole and Derrick.
0: Axford, now I understand.
8: Well,
0: your poor got information from women. Then, as Jonathan Derrick, he used the information for blackmail and extortion.
8: So that's how you... Why, you rat! Oh, golly, Mason packed the wallet.
0: Just a minute, Axford. Maybe the real Jaipur was murdered.
8: Yes.
0: Maybe Jaipur killed Derrick and assumed his place.
8: No. No, I've been Derrick and Jaipur all along. You can't pin a murder on me.
0: Well, it seems to me, Axford, that the police should hold Derrick and his servant for as long as possible while a full investigation is made.
8: That's the ticket, Mr. Reed. That's what we'll do.
15: Come on, you two cooks. There's a wagon waiting for you.
11: Chris, maybe I'm just lucky.
0: They'll hold Derrick for a couple of days, Mason. In that time, you can complete your real estate deal so Derrick can't make trouble.
11: I can, I will.
0: Jaipur is finished as Jaipur. Derrick can be held for quite a few charges.
11: And I'm rid of the worry. Rid it was a happy coincidence that motivated last night's events. Now, I still can't understand just where or how this Green Hornet entered into it.
0: Well, it seems that he was accused by the papers of a murder. He resented it and sent Axford there with instructions to remove Jaipur's disguise.
11: Oh.
0: And I wanted to see Axford in action, so I came along. I guess he wanted to show off a bit. He certainly went to action, didn't he?
11: Yes. But now, this Green Hornet, I wonder if I need to worry about him.
0: Oh, I don't think so.
16: Yo-ho, yo-ho, brushless or lather, boys, whichever use the lotion.
17: 50 cents for shaving cream, $1 for the lotion.

It was not until the third morning of my visit that I noticed a peculiarity about her. Until then, I mean apart from her quite striking natural beauty, she had seemed as commonplace a rural type as one would expect a young widow named Mrs. Bert Smith to be. Yes, I said Mrs. Bert Smith to F. A score of villages, dozens of hamlets, could no doubt have matched her with more than comely young matronly women of just her kind and breeding. Mrs. Smith. How could I know, when first I arrived at the parsonage at Little Haberthatch, that this lady would provide me with the strangest, most inexplicable experience of my entire life? The happenings of that summer are still unexplained. There is no answer. At least, not one that would satisfy a gentleman of science. 3 summer weeks I intended to spend at Little Haberthatch. On the third day, the mystery of Mrs. Smith began, and the events did not reach their frightening conclusion until 20 days had passed. And on that 20th day, it was long beyond midnight.

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2: Thank you, Mrs. Smith.
3: Huh?
2: Work, work. There's always work.
4: Yes, sir. Is there anything else, sir?
2: Mm-hmm. No, I don't think so. Coffee looks hot. Well, thank you very much. Well, you might ask Bentley to let me have a decent wine at lunch, dear.
4: Certainly, sir.
2: I say, my dear cousin keeps a fine cellar. Enjoy yourself, he told me. Run amok. That I shall not do. For the working holiday must be spiced, Mrs. Smith. So, each and every lunch, wine.
4: Yes, sir.
2: She left me then. She crossed the room from my desk to the door, passing through the beams of sunlight which streamed in through the tall vicarage drawing room windows. In her transit, she moved with her hand the tall back chair which was slightly in her way. As she moved the chair, I noticed with no amazement, and then with an abrupt shock of surprise, that, unlike everything else between me and the window, she cast no shadow. My arrested glance revealed another and almost grotesque thing about her. She was wearing a thin muslin frock, which, on that sunny day, I suspected had precious little under it. As she stood in the path of that strong morning light, under her frock, her sturdy but shapely legs were outlined like something on a child's shadow graph, making her for the moment slightly comic or provocative, according to the mood of the viewer.
5: Your cousin's a right one, sir. No fooling. Best vicar we ever had here. And my memory goes back, 40 years or more. And that's a fully grown adult person, let alone when I was a nipper and all. Capital vicar, and what a name for a vicar. Roger Vickering. saving you, Reverend. What have you come to Aberthatch for, then, Doctor? That's if you've no objection to me asking.
2: Not at all, not at all. I needed peace and quiet to finish my book. Roger's parsonage seemed the ideal spot, especially as he's aware.
5: Oh, book, eh? Oh. What's the book called, sir? Maybe me and the missus can get it out of the library when it's printed.
2: Well, it's called The Epistemological Implications of Practical Psychiatry. That's just a working title, you understand.
5: Of course, sir. Yes. A drink, sir? Nice pint.
2: You have one with me, Peter. Listen, when I was here last, I can't remember seeing Mrs. Smith. How long's my cousin had her working for him?
5: Smith, sir? Oh, Mrs. Smith. Oh, where's a quiet one? Can't rightly recall when I come here. Oh, excuse me. Rolf Mayo down there wants another one. He's had too many already, but business is business. Always in the
2: Nobody at the Cases Altered, where I took ale twice a day, could tell me much about Roger's housekeeper, Mrs. Smith. She was, it appeared, so quiet and self-effacing that hardly anyone noticed her. Perhaps I shouldn't myself if I hadn't noticed. My first thought was immediate. She was a whole, solid person. Her limbs could have struck the sunlight, but cast no shadow. I thought of stories of my childhood. The peasant girl whose shadow wouldn't dance. The man who sold his shadow, etc., etc. But Mrs. Smith, with two F's, who didn't have a shadow at all. At the first opportunity, I decided to work a little experiment. If she had no shadow, had she any reflection?

0: Yeah, thank you. Same old news, I dare say. Never changes, does it? Would you mind passing me the pipe there on the mantelpiece? No, the curly one. The ugly mirror on the mantelpiece probably dated back to about 1880. Yet it sufficed to show me Mrs. Smith's pretty face and throat while she searched for the pipe I wanted. Thank you. I've got to admit I was relieved, for I've always had an uncomfortable feeling that there may be something in the saying that you won't know you're dead until you look into a mirror and see no reflection.
1: Well, like a woman, there it is, a wounded woman. But when I went to pick her up, vanished her out.
2: Mark, Long Bell there thinks he shot a witch in the wood last night.
0: Oh, a witch? Good gracious.
1: Nay, Doctor, I didn't say her were a witch. I just said her made a noise like a woman and vanished. But this be a place for witches, or was, once on a time. My old grandfather remembered hunting me with you.
3: Well, why did he do that?
1: Law won't let you burn them anymore. Can't burn them. But you can run them out of the neighborhood by peaceful means, of course. Yeah, come to that. There were a witch burnt here not very long ago. No more than 200 years. Yeah, my old grandfather often spoke of it. From his old grandfather.
4: Oh, a lot of queer grandfathers in the Barlow family. Well, there's no point in running witches out. They always come back again.
1: Aye, they always come back. That's why it was better to burn them when the law said you could.
2: Bloodthirsty, that's aren't they?
5: Oh, now you can burn them proper and do right by the ashes, they don't come back.
3: I have heard that proper appointed persons like Vicar, this gentleman's cousin here, our Vicar, I have heard that these persons have means of exorcising witches.
2: Exercising?
3: Aye, taking the evil spirits out of them. I reckon many a witch has gone to paradise through being exercised.
1: Yeah, sweat it out on like. On the hands down, 4 to 14 times. Or knees up by the brown. Oh, I like the exercising of a female witch, I would.
3: Always the right one, that one, isn't it?
0: Was there really a witch burned here, Jeffers?
2: Oh, not in my time.
0: Oh, I thought you'd been doctor here for at least 200 years.
2: No. Last one to be burnt, I believe, was Dornoch in Scotland, in the reign of one of the Georges. Oh, I'm no expert in these matters, though. Just a rural GP, not a witch doctor. Drop in sometime, Mark. Have a little strengthening in the coffee with me.
6: I'd love to, thanks.
0: On Sundays, it was the custom of the parsonage for the inmate to prepare his own tea and have Mrs. Smith back to make supper in lieu of dinner. The arrangement suited me all right. Actually, I have to confess that I'd grown to take pleasure from many watching Mrs. Smith move about the place. After the Sunday morning talk of witches in the pub, I discreetly watched Roger's housekeeper prepare my supper. I noticed that one of her wrists was bandaged.

0: I noticed that one of her wrists was bandaged.
1: Had an accident?
0: She made a motion as if to hide the injured hand.
2: Oh, 'twas nothing, sir. Mishap rather than an accident.
0: Oh? I suppose you're not a native of these parts, Mrs. Smith?
2: My husband was, sir.
0: How did you lose him?
2: Doctor said some kind of seizure, sir. He was found dead one morning in Ralston Wood.
0: One morning? You mean he'd been there all night? What a worrying time for you.
2: Oh, no, sir. He was off and out all night.
0: What was he?
2: He was a junior keeper at the Hall, sir. It was thought at first he might have been shot or killed in some way by poachers, sir, but, well, no one gave much ear to that. Besides, poachers are fearful of hauntings, sir.
0: Haunting?
2: Murdered men come back, sir, and the dead ride fast. No, my Bert's death was what the coroner calls natural causes, though they did say...
0: Yes, they did say...
2: Some said he'd been bewitched to his death. I went away for a time, but I came back.
0: Fortunately for me, Mrs. Smith, you make me very comfortable. And she smiled and crossed the room. And although the lamps were turned well up, no shadow accompanied her to the door.

0: I feel like a new man. It's a lovely day today.
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0: final revision. Well, nobody can ever say it's a task to be enjoyed. Something to be got over, more like. Darn silly name, Mrs. Smith. Wonder what her first is. Jennifer? Dolly? She's a fair-looking piece. Her lack of shadow is more likely to be a matter of physical than optical concern.
1: Squealed like a woman, her did. A wounded woman. But when I went to pick her up, her had vanished, her hat.
2: Oh, 'twas nothing, sir. A mishap rather than an accident.
0: She's got a bandaged wrist. She hasn't a shadow. Some say
2: he's been bewitched to his death. I went away for a time, but I came back. I came back. I came back. Came back. Came back.
0: What is a middle-aged professor of philosophy to make of all this? If she had any dramatic ability, I, for one, would cast her as St. Joan, G.B. Shaw's, that is, not Shakespeare's or Voltaire's. A week passed. My relations with my reticent maid

0: remain the same. I heard no more talk of witches and the cases altered. The second Sunday came and went. The weather grew stormy. The days seemed shorter. There wasn't much more of my working holiday left. Mrs. Smith still fascinated me. I think that if I'd been a few years younger, despite the difference of class, and that does matter, really, you know. I mean, what will one talk about after passion had departed? Anyway, I am middle-aged. Was then, too. So no matter. I must admit, though, the gowns the creature wore, so thin, so beguiling in that summer sun, why, they brought alive again in me feelings I thought I had left forever in youth.
1: Something on my mind? Something on my mind, you say? I have surely something on my mind. Been of a tremor all day and night. Shaken to me in a day.
2: Well, what then, Janet Shugborough?
1: What would you say to finding a woman stretched out on a flat tombstone at 11 o'clock at night?
2: Hey?
1: Hey, don't you laugh. Crossing the acre about 11, I suddenly saw uprising from one of the old flat stones what I thought to be a genuine appearance.
2: Well, what was it then, eh?
1: It was, as I told you, a young woman.
2: Did you talk with her, Janet?
1: Yes.
2: Did you have any speech with her, Jonas?
1: 40 years I've been sexing on God's acre, but I never, ever...
3: Did you say anything? Did you...
1: I cried out, I saw. I said, who'll be there? Who'll be there?
2: A brave lad, our Jonas.
1: And she tucked up her petticoats and fled.
2: I thought you were an appearance, likely.
1: Oh, I was afeard, I can tell you. Sexing for 40 years.
4: Had she nice legs under them petticoats, Jonas?
1: They fair twinkle as she ran.
4: Who was she then?
1: Well, she ran like a startled doe. The moon were no help to me eyes, but a young woman she looked like to me.
2: Probably some mourning mother or wife.
4: Probably one of the courting couple.
1: Mourner? No, he had no bearing since Jake Mills. And there was none to mourn him. And do the grief-stricken, pick up petticoats and run irreverent like cross guards acres.
4: Perhaps it was an appearance after all.
1: Do appearances leave footprints in the mould? Do they leave footprints in the gravel?
4: You said it was too dark to see.
1: No, I said moon were no help, but the sun this morning before early celebration.
5: You should have been a detective, Gannett. The woman in white.
1: Oh, nay, not white. She may have been wearing some kind of pink sort of muslin.
0: What? Muslin and no coat. On a night like last night.
1: Well, I said she might. Twere somewhat light and airy, any road.
4: And you let her get clean away. That weren't like you, Jonas.
1: You can laugh, but you gave me a start.
2: You know, talking of women, young and pretty, wearing things like muslin. When I was a lad...
4: Now then, not in front of Flossie, my barmaid.
0: My own mind was adrift from talk. I had laughed myself out of the idea that Mrs. Smith was a witch, but suddenly I thought myself wondering whether she couldn't be a vampire. I knew a little about vampires, and I'd never believed in them anyway, but in fiction I knew they were supposed to suck the blood of the living and desecrate the graves of the dead. I cannot now recall just how serious or semi-serious my thought was, but it drew me irresistibly to the churchyard on my way back that night.

I wandered about, and despite my skepticism, felt the odd bit creepy. Leftover schoolboy horrors of graveyards, I suppose. After all, it wasn't the witching hour. 2 hours from that. Quite close to the little gate that led into the parsonage, I found a stone lying horizontally on the ground. I don't know what made me peer at it and read. Sacred to the memory of Herbert Smith of this parish. Unaccountably smitten on the 19th of July, 1795. And Enoch walked with God and was not. Also, Phoebe, wife of the above, in death they were not divided.

0: The next night, she looked more beautiful than ever. 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I desired her. There's no point to dishonesty. She cleared away my supper things, and as she paused to open the door, I spoke. Phoebe? Better get home before the storm comes again. I believe it will again tonight. Leave the supper things in the kitchen.
1: Thank you, sir. I like to be home before the storm.
0: And now, I felt a feeling I cannot describe. Oh, it wasn't evil. No, it was, as I said, indescribable. I fell asleep in my chair after Mrs. Smith's departure that night.

0: I was instantly awake and knew that a bolt had fallen somewhere close. I left the parsonage and hurried out. There were many of the village folk about, and I followed. The general trend of people went towards the church. The crowd stopped. By the very tombstone I had read. I say tombstone, but now there was no tombstone. The meteorite, or whatever had fallen, had found there a sure target, and had left but a ragged, gaping hole around which were scattered pieces of broken stone and a litter of dank earth. It was not, however, the wreckage of the ancient grave which filled our tongue. It was the unmarked, unscathed body of a woman, clad in a summer frock of pink muslin, which lay beside it. Her face was touched with neither horror nor surprise at sudden death, but bore an expression of serene content. Dr. Jeffers was the first to kneel by her, and as he opened her bodice to test her motionless heart, I saw with a kind of awe that her dress was untouched by rain, her hair as neat as if she had just left her dressing table. Not until the doctor rose from beside the still form did I see that the untroubled hair was grey, and the placid face, though still smooth, was that of an aging, if not elderly woman.
1: God rest her soul.
0: God rest her body.
2: Well, you thought so too.
0: Yes. And Dr. Jeffers began to busy himself, commanding a bearer party to carry all that was left of Mrs. Smith.

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4: Once upon a time there was an engineer.
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1: Adventures in time and space. Transcribed in future tense.

0: Can you predict what will come in 100 years, or in 10, or in the next minute? Some people think they can. Nuclear scientists, mathematicians, astronomers, biologists, they'll predict the shape of the future. Why? Because they make the future. Because they see beyond the known dimensions of time and space into the unknown. Dimension X. It was in the year of 1982 that spacemen first discovered the Great Galactic Barrier. In the past 10 years, rocket travel to the moon and the nearer planets had become commonplace. And then men fixed their sights on a more distant star, the remote planet known as Volta. 5 exploratory ships went out, and none came back, each in turn disappearing mysteriously at the same vanishing point, at an invisible wall somewhere in the vast outer reaches that became known as the wrecker of spaceships, the Galactic Reef. And yet the explorers refused to admit defeat. It was on June the 2nd, 1987, that the rocket Star Cloud made ready for takeoff, the 6th to attempt to crack the barrier and win through to Volta.
1: Condition green.
2: Well,
1: 2 minutes.
2: Captain, I don't suppose you want the ship's doctor up here on the bridge during blast off.
3: I think not, Smitty.
2: All right, then. I'll be in the sip bay counting vitamin pills if you need me. Good luck, Lewis.
3: Thank you, Smitty. Lieutenant Collier.
4: Yes, sir.
3: You're relieved. You'd better get down to navigation control and take over.
4: Yes, sir.
3: Oh, Lieutenant.
4: Yes, sir.
3: we've never flown together before. This is your first flight in a space vessel as big as the Star Cloud, isn't it?
4: Yes, sir. But I was trained in oversized jobs at the Naval Academy.
3: Well, if you're half as good a navigator as your father was, you'll do fine.
4: Thank you, sir. You were old shipmates, weren't you?
3: Old shipmates. I served under them in the first rocket that ever got back to its base in one piece. We flew that mission in a tin can not much better than a primitive guided missile. I almost went along on the last trip your father made to the barrier. Too bad about that.
4: Yes, sir.
3: Now, that's all, Collier. I'll bus you when you get down to nav control. Lieutenant Paulson.
5: Yes, sir.
3: Get me ground control tower on the radio. I want to talk to Colonel Harrison.
5: Sparks has the circuit up now, Captain. Go ahead, sir. I patched in our bridge speaker.
3: Colonel Harrison.
6: Yes, Captain.
3: We're standing by for takeoff in 60 seconds.
6: Good. The field is cleared of all personnel. We'll try to reestablish radio contact immediately after takeoff. In any event, there'll be a 24-hour ground monitor.
3: Fine.
6: Good luck. I hope you make it.
3: Thank you. Bridge to navigation control.
7: Nav control, Collier.
3: Ready, Lieutenant?
7: We're ready, Captain. The course is in the integrator for takeoff at 1,200 hours.
3: All right. Stand by for blastoff. Bridge to engine room. Fire up your rocket chambers. Take off at exactly 1,200 hours. I'll read you off. 20 seconds. 19, 18, 17, 16.
1: Condition red.
3: Hold it,
1: condition
3: please. Hold
1: red.
3: Don't turn in that alarm.
1: We uncovered a stowaway, sir.
3: Stowaway? Where, Masters?
1: Hiding in 6th Bay. Dr. Smithson found him.
3: Have him brought up to the bridge. Engine room, kill your rockets and stand by.
6: Wilson, this is Colonel Harrison and ground control. What's holding you up?
3: Trouble.
6: What's the matter with you?
3: What's the matter with you? There's a stowaway aboard.
6: Stowaway?
3: Yes, I thought your men were supposed to police this base. What's the matter with you?
6: All right, Captain, take it easy.
3: You know what this delay can do to us, don't you? 1 minute later, takeoff can throw us a million miles off course. We'll have to reintegrate the whole work.
6: Oh, look, how long do you think it'll take?
3: Don't bother me for a while. I'm busy. Stupid idiot.
8: Captain Thornton.
3: Oh, come in, Smitty.
8: Here's your stowaway.
3: I'll court-martial the... Charlie.
9: Can you use a good radio man, Skipper?
8: See you two have met.
9: Met? The Skipper and me made 50 trips to the moon together. Didn't we, Captain?
3: Charlie, if you wanted to come along, why didn't you volunteer?
9: I did, Skipper. They turned me down.
3: What's wrong with you?
9: Acceleration bend.
3: Oh.
9: They said my arteries wouldn't stand another trip.
3: Well, I'm sorry to hear that.
9: But they're wrong, sir. I got one more good trip in me. Now listen, Captain. You know these green kids don't know the first thing about space radio operations. You put a man like me on, I'll be getting your bedtime story for Mars.
3: Now listen, Charlie, you know the regulations as well as I do. I can't take you much as I'd like to.
9: Colonel Harrison will murder me for this.
3: Oh, I'm sorry, Charlie. I'll have to put you aground. I'll tell you what. I'll ask Harrison to put you on as ground radio contact. It'll seem as if you were right here with us.
9: He won't do it, sir.
3: He'd better, or I'll have him busted to corporal for letting you sneak aboard. Now, you'd better be off, Charlie. Masters.
1: Yes, sir.
3: I'm sending this man aground. Give him time to clear the launching platform.
1: Yes, sir.
3: So long, Charlie. I'm really sorry.
9: Good luck, Skipper. I thought you were going to have him drawn and quartered.
3: If it been anybody else, I would have, Smitty. But Charlie, well, he's kind of special. Been with me since my first command, when we began the regular run to the moon. If he wanted to come along this time, well, it's only through loyalty to me.
2: You know, Lewis, I didn't realize it before, but you're almost human.
3: Bilge. Navigation, Lieutenant Collier, you there?
10: Captain Carl Collier.
3: Lieutenant, how badly are we fouled up? Can you recalculate the course, or shall I cancel the takeoff?
10: I've already plotted a new course on the integrator, sir.
3: Good.
10: Can we take off in exactly 2 minutes?
3: 2 minutes?
10: Yes, sir. If we can, all we need to correct is for only a 1 degree deflection. I can do that before we breach the stratosphere.
3: That's quick work. Are you sure?
10: Positive, sir.
3: Well, all right, Collier. I'm putting it in your hands. We'll blast off on your signal.
2: Isn't that a lot of responsibility for a young green officer?
3: Yes, but if he can't do his job, I'd rather find out now than at the galactic barrier. Bridge to engine room. Prepare to blast off on navigator signal.

0: How are we doing, Collier?
1: Coming on the bearings, sir. 4, 3, 2, 0. We've intersected the course, Vector.
0: Good work, Collier.
1: The course is corrected, sir. Ready to go into atomic overdrive anytime you say.
0: All right, stand by.
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0: Bridge to engine room. 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
3: Rockets out.
0: Fire up number one cyclotron.
3: Number one ready.
0: Fire up number two.
3: Number two ready.
0: Withdraw your dampening rods.
3: Aye. 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Last tubes cleared. All generators operating at capacity, sir.
0: Right. Go into overdrive on the count of zero.
1: 5 seconds, Captain.
0: 3, 2.
1: Two.
0: One.
1: One.
0: Zero.
1: Zero.
0: How are we doing, Collier?
1: On course, sir. She's running hot and true.
0: Well, my compliments, Lieutenant.
1: Thank you, sir.
0: This job would have done your father credit. He was one of the best navigation officers I ever saw.
1: Thanks, sir.
0: Now start your gyros and put her on robot control. The bridge is yours, Mr. Collier. If you need me, I'll be in Dr. Smith's office.
1: Yes, sir.
4: Us off the ground.
0: You can thank young Collier for that. Chip off the old block.
4: You knew his father?
0: Matter of fact, I knew him very well. First-rate spaceman.
4: Is he the one who...
0: Yes. He was lost in the galactic barrier on the second ship we sent out to Volta.
4: Lewis, just what do you think this galactic barrier is?
0: Your guess is as good as mine, Doc. All I know is that 5 ships have gone into it. None of them have come back out.
4: How about Miss Struvik's theory that it's a time warp in space, that the ships reach it and slip into another dimension?
0: Rubbish. My theory is that the galactic barrier is nothing more than a radioactive layer of some kind.
4: What makes you say that?
0: Well, we know that radar signals bounce off it like they were hitting an invisible glass wall. And we know that it destroys our ships and crews in some way. But there's no other logical explanation.
4: What makes you think we can get through it, Lewis?
0: Because we're ready for it. The others weren't. The entire hull is completely shielded with lead. We can crack through any radioactive cloud ever detected. Besides, we're equipped with some new UHF radio devices that should enable us to maintain radio contact with Earth. Nothing can happen. Absolutely nothing.
4: Who are you trying to convince?
0: Myself, I suppose.
4: Lewis, you've had your share of glory. First skipper to reach the moon back in 1962. You could have retired. Why are you risking this trip?
0: Because 5 ships are missing. And men like Prentice and Marketson and young Collier's father. I'm tired of seeing good men fed into that meat chopper.
4: Then why are we going?
0: We haven't any choice, Smitty. We're in a race, the kind of race where men and ships are expendable. According to Interspace Code, the first nation to reach Volta can claim it.
4: Personally, I want no part of it.
0: Doc, there are a dozen nations who feel very differently about that.
4: I know. You're right, of course. Well, at least it won't be boring. I'll have to play physician morale builder and mother substitute for 112 slightly nervous men.
0: Your morale doesn't sound too good, Doc.
4: As morale officer, I can state without fear of contradiction, it is terrible. And something tells me that as we approach that galactic barrier, I'm not going to be alone.
0: Hello, Earth. Hello, Earth. Captain Thorson of the Star Cloud calling Earth. Star Cloud to Earth. Can you read me?
5: Hello, Star Cloud. Hi, Captain.
0: Charlie. Well, I see they haven't court-martialed you yet.
5: Oh, sir. Thanks to you.
0: That's good to hear you. You can read us the funny papers on Sunday morning.
5: Right.
0: How's our signal?
5: Strong. Clear as a bell.
0: Well, here's our log report for Colonel Harrison. Ready?
5: Shoot.
0: June 2nd, 1987. 4 weeks out from Earth. Running through, no radiation. Operation normal. Still making our approach to the galactic barrier. That's all, Charlie. See you later.
5: Good luck, Captain. I sure wish I was with you.
0: How's the morale, Smitty?
4: Well, men know we're getting closer to the barrier. They're beginning to show a little tension, Lewis.
0: How's their physical condition? Any sickness?
4: About half the crew has come down with space blues.
0: I was afraid of that. Bad?
4: Oh, same as usual. Lips and hands with a bluish cast. Eyes are sensitive to infrareds.
0: I don't know. When I first started flying these tin cans, nobody ever heard of space blues.
4: There's a theory it's caused by the terrific acceleration of the atomic overdrive. Hmm. The change in gravity affects the circulation.
0: And what do you think?
4: Oh, I think it's psychosomatic. I've noticed that the same men who get space blues under tension on a ship tend to get blue coloration back on Earth when they're upset. I guess it's an occupational disease of space navigators.
0: You think it's just nerves, then?
4: I don't know. Young Collier's got a bad case. Yes, I think it's tension from overwork.
0: Yeah. Maybe you need some vitamins.
4: Lewis, when will you realize that vitamins are not a panacea for all the troubles of mankind?

0: Sir, I understand you've relieved me from duty.
1: Dr. Smithson says you aren't looking very well, Collier. I'm just giving you a rest.
0: But, sir, I feel perfectly able to continue.
1: Your lips are as blue as Minnetonka.
0: Captain, I'd like to remain at my post.
1: Now, don't be so foolhardy, Lieutenant.
0: I'm not being foolhardy, sir. You see, I have a special personal reason for wanting this expedition to reach Volta.
1: Well, your father?
0: Yes, sir, my father.
1: You think he might still be alive?
0: Sir, I have to find out what happened.
1: I think I understand. Very well, Collier. Report back to duty.

0: What's the reading, Paul?
1: We're getting a +5 radar bounce now. It's coming off the barrier almost as fast as we sent it out.
0: What's the interval?
1: 3/10 of a second. Shortening. This rate will hit the wall in the next few minutes.
0: All right. Alert the crew. Sound general quarters.
2: Now, here it is. Condition red. We are now approaching the galactic barrier. All hands to station. All radiation detectors to be fully manned. Full security will prevail until further notice. That is all.
0: Boston.
3: Aye, sir.
0: Radar bounces up to +6. We better try to make final contact with Earth. Is Stark still trying to raise the base?
1: Yes, sir, but he's not having much luck. Huh? It'll be some interference. Well, that's the radio room now.
0: Yes? You've got him?
1: Cut in on the bridge speaker. The captain will take it from here.
0: Hello. Star Cloud to Earth. Can you hear me, Earth?
4: Hello, Skipper. I can barely read you. We're getting heavy static and sunspots.
0: That's not sunspots. We're right on the galactic barrier. Getting a +7 radar bounce. Expect to hit the barrier almost any second now.
4: Good luck, Skipper.
0: Look, Charlie, stick with us, will you? We're switching to the automatic center now so you can track us in.
4: Okay.
0: If we crack the barrier and come through still in one piece, I'll try to get back to you on the high-frequency band.
4: Gotcha, Skipper. Don't worry. I'll be waiting.
0: So long, Charlie.
4: So long, Starcross.
1: We must be getting awfully close now, Captain. Echo's bouncing back so fast, almost beating the signal.
0: And when they coincide, hold on to your hat. That's when we run into the wall.
1: Any second.
0: Hold on.
1: Here goes nothing.
0: Here it comes.
1: We made it, Captain.
5: No radiation, no time, no nothing. The crew's gone crazy, sir.
1: Damn, they earned it.
5: Hey, Doc, can you bring up a few bottles of snake bite serum for medicinal purposes?
6: I sure can.
5: This calls for a celebration. How's your morale now?
6: Couldn't be better. How's your...
5: Couldn't be better. Hey, what the...
7: Condition red. Condition red. Radiation detected. Condition red. Radiation detected.
6: Holy mackerel. Look at the needle on that indicator. Bulletin, bulletin.
1: I see it, Captain. We're picking up radiation like crazy.
5: What's it like?
1: A strong impulse.
5: What kind?
1: I don't know, sir. Too long for a cosmic ray and too short for UHF. The ship's lousy with it.
8: And your battle station!
0: The Boston, track it down. Triangulate and make it fast. I want a directional fist.
5: Yes, sir.
0: And Jerome?
9: Yes, sir.
0: We're picking up radioactivity. Is it the fission chambers?
9: No leak here, sir.
0: I'll check your gauges.
9: Nothing here, Captain. Must be coming from outside.
0: Damage control.
9: Yes, sir.
0: Is radiation penetrating the lead field?
9: Haven't found anything yet, sir.
0: Well, keep at it. Paulison, how are you doing?
1: I've got a fix, Captain.
0: Now, what is it?
1: I'll have to check my figures.
0: Hurry up.
1: The angle is correct.
0: Come on, man, for Pete's sake, what's the radiation from?
1: It's coming from inside the ship.
0: That's impossible.
1: Oh, sir, I've touched it twice.
0: Well, it's got to be the engines.
1: If it is, we're finished.
0: Engine room.
9: Yes, sir.
0: That radiation must be in the overdrive pile.
9: No, sir. It isn't here, sir.
0: Are you, sir?
9: Yes, sir.
0: All right, keep checking. Well, only one thing left to do. Paulison, get a Geiger counter. We're going to start combing this ship inch by inch.
1: Yes, sir.
0: Turn it on.
1: Yes, sir.
10: Ready, Captain.
0: We'll check the atomic guns first. Come on. We'll cut through the office quarters to ordnance.
1: Yes, sir.
0: Through here.
1: Wait a minute, sir.
0: Huh? What is it?
1: Signal is weaker now.
0: Yeah. Let's go back.
1: Hold it, hold it.
0: Seems strongest right about here.
1: Doesn't make sense.
0: Whose cabin is this?
1: Lieutenant Collier.
11: Collier.
1: Oh, he's down in nav control.
0: Well, drive the door.
1: It's not locked, sir. This is in here, all right. Listen to that counter. It's strongest over here.
0: Open that wall cabinet.
1: It's locked, sir.
0: I'll smash it. Shut off the Geiger counter.
10: Well, what do you make of this, Paulison?
1: Well, it looks like some sort of portable transmitter, sir. Must be foreign manufacture. I don't recognize the calibration symbols at all. I've never seen anything like it.
0: Which raises a small question. What is Lieutenant Collier doing with a transmitter in his cabin?
1: I don't know, sir.
10: Well, I intend to find out, Paulison. Get down to nav control and bring Collier up to the bridge on the double.
1: Then we better find some way to shut this thing off first.
10: I know a way.

0: Lieutenant Collier, I'm going to ask a few simple questions.
1: Yes, sir.
0: And I want a few simple answers.
1: Yes, sir.
0: What were you doing with the transmitter in your cabin?
1: Transmitter, Captain.
0: You know nothing about it?
1: No, sir, I don't.
0: Do you recognize these calibration symbols?
1: No, sir.
0: Can you think of how it might have been placed in your cabin without your knowing it?
1: No, sir, unless someone came in while I was on duty.
0: Well, would that have been possible?
1: Well, I suppose so. Well, if someone had a key.
0: I found your cabin door unlocked.
1: I meant a key to the wall cabinet.
0: I didn't say the wall cabinet.
1: Oh, what? Well, you, sir, I...
0: You what, Lieutenant? How could you have known it was in the wall cabinet?
1: Well, I just assumed.
0: Lieutenant Collier, I find it hard to believe you would lie. Having known and respected your father and having observed the way you handled your job. However, I intend to get to the root of this thing. May I have your wristwatch, Lieutenant?
1: Sir?
0: Your wristwatch.
1: Here you are, sir.
0: Follis, turn on that Geiger counter.
2: Yes, sir.
0: Now hold this watch next to it.
2: Yes, sir.
0: That's all. Lieutenant, if you hadn't any close contact with that transmitter, how do you explain the radioactivity of this watch?
1: I don't, sir.
0: I think you'd better. To whom were you sending those signals?
3: Condition red. Condition red.
1: There's your answer, Captain.
4: What is this, Collier?
3: Alien spaceship approaching. Alien spaceship approaching.
4: Collier, who's aboard that ship? All right, now talk.
1: Very well, Captain. My mission seems completed.
4: Your mission? Are you admitting that you're an agent of a foreign power?
1: I am stating it.
4: What nation?
1: No nation, Captain.
4: What?
1: I am an agent of the Voltan government.
4: The what?
1: The government of the planet of Voltan.
4: Are you crazy?
1: Are you so stupid that you think your people are the only ones who can invade another planet?
4: Lieutenant, what do you mean?
1: We've had agents operating on Earth since 1945.
4: I don't believe you.
1: What do you think happened to those five ships, Captain? Where do you suppose we got our information?
4: Well,
1: your language, your culture, family background.
4: Your appearance, you look like...
1: Like Commander Collier? Is that so surprising, Captain? We had a living model.
5: I ought to kill you.
1: That would be very foolish, Captain. I would advise you to surrender without delay.
3: Alien ship now coming into ordnance range.
0: I'll deal with you later, Collier. Paulison.
6: Yes, sir.
0: Put this man in irons and take him away.
7: Don't worry, sir. We'll take good care of him. Hubner!
0: Rustin! Gunnery.
8: Gunnery, Atkinson.
0: What's the range?
8: 10,000 meters. They're closing fast.
0: What's your guns on radar tracking?
8: Tracking. Coming on the bearing.
0: Fire. Fire, Richardson. Did you hear me? Fire! What's the matter down there? Did you hear me? Richardson, answer me!
1: What? Who? It's no use to shout, Captain.
0: Collier. How did you get loose? Where's Paulison?
1: Lieutenant Paulison is dead.
0: All stations, Lieutenant Collier has escaped. Seize him, men!
1: Don't waste your breath, Captain. Your men can't hear you.
0: What?
1: Those still alive are my men.
0: You're lying.
1: No, Captain. Every ship that has ever left Earth was controlled by a Voltaire crew.
0: That's impossible. Those were hand-picked men.
1: Hand-picked by us.
0: I don't believe you.
1: Then why not call for help?
9: Carpenter, Robinson, Daly, report. Carpenter! Robinson! Daly!
10: Wait. Report.
1: You see, Captain, it is quite useless. The Star Cloud will be taken to Volta for, shall we say, further experimentation.
5: I see. Of course, there's one thing you haven't counted on.
1: And just what is that, Captain?
5: This room.
0: Are you in there, Lieutenant Carpenter? Well, they can't all be dead. There must be one alive. Smitty! Dr. Simpson! Smitty! Oh, Smitty. What have they done to you?
11: Those
0: dirty... Don't talk.
11: I must think, Bruce. At much time. Lois, space blues.
0: Space blues? What is it, Smitty? What are you trying to tell me?
11: All men with space blues. Voltan.
0: Here, let me help you.
11: No, Lewis. Get message back to Earth. Voltan, fifth column. Watch out for space blues. Smitty.
2: Captain Thorson, you can't hide from us now. Come back to the bridge and surrender, or my men will come and get you.
6: Oh, yeah?
2: Captain Thorson, you can't come.
0: Hello, Starcloud calling Earth. Please, God, let me through before it's too late. Hello, Starcloud to Earth. Come in, please. Come in, please.

0: Hello?
1: Skipper, is that you? It's coming in a little louder now, Skip. Keep sending. What? Spell that.
0: Voltan?
1: That's right. That's from the planet Voltan.
0: Skipper, are you all right?
1: I'm sorry, this is serious. They'll be 30 seconds unless they have a fifth column on Earth they're planning to invade you.
0: I don't mean it.
1: What I mean is, until they're moving as humans, you can detect them by space blues. You got that? Only Voltans get space blues. Sorry, can you hear me?
0: Space blues. I get you.
1: I think you're sorry. I'm saying, you want everybody.
0: Captain? Captain Thorson! Hello! Hello, Star Cloud! Come in!
2: What trouble, Sergeant?
0: I was just trying to raise the Star Cloud, Colonel.
2: Had any luck?
0: No, sir. No contact.
2: No contact?
0: No, sir.
2: Nearly an hour since they hit the galactic barrier. I don't understand why they haven't tried to get a message back.
0: No, sir. Neither do I.
2: All right. I'll take over for a while.
0: Yes. You do that. You go right ahead, sir.
2: Right. Oh, Charlie, you'd better go out and get yourself some coffee. You look a little blue around the gills.

0: have just heard No Contact, an adventure in time, space, and the unknown. The world of... Dimension! Next week we have a cheerful little tale that starts with the disappearance of Grant's tomb. It's about a veteran newspaper reporter and a strange little man who calls himself the world's greatest genius. You'll hear all about it next week at the same time when we present The Professor Was a Thief.
1: Dimension X has presented No Contact, an original story written by George Lefferts from a storyline by Lefferts and Ernest Kinoy. Featured in the cast were Louis Van Ruten as Captain Thorson, Donald Bucher as Lieutenant Collier, and Cameron Prudhomme as Charlie. Your host was Norman Rose. 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Stay tuned for the remarkable quiz, kids, on NBC.
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0: No, stay where you are. Do not break the stillness of this moment, for this is a time of mystery, a time when imagination is free and moves forward swiftly, silently. This is The Haunting Hour. Unidentified body. A simple situation can become quite intriguing when fate steps in and adds the necessary twists. Take the case of the notorious gang who put a crime reporter on the spot because his articles were dangerous to them. Now, add this twist. The fact that the gang has never seen the reporter. And add this twist. The fact that the gangsters flee from a gunfight, carrying with them the unconscious form of a stranger, a man they do not know, a man who happens to be Jim Briggs, the newspaper reporter they would like to lay their hands on.
1: Who am I?
2: Is he on the level, Fred?
3: I think he is, Chief. If you can only teach Schmidt to keep his hands to himself.
4: I didn't do nothing. I only...
2: Shut up.
4: I said
2: shut up. Watch where you're driving. And you still see the cops speeding?
1: I think we lost them, Chief.
3: It was a close call.
2: Too close. The town isn't safe for us. Not as long as that guy Briggs hounds us in the Daily Herald.
3: Well, what do we do, Al?
2: We've got to get rid of him.
3: It won't be so easy now.
2: It's either him or us. Schmidt.
4: Yeah?
2: Take the next turn and head back to the hotel in town along Route 7. Let me tell you, Fred, this was Briggs' fault. He's got the cops worked up about us. He's got to go.
3: But how?
1: Where am I?
2: What do we do with him? The way things are, we can't risk taking him to a doctor.
3: No, we'd better... Say, wait a minute. I think I can handle him, Al, by myself. Better than a doctor.
2: What do you mean?
3: Just that with Trigger doing a disappearing act and lying low for the time being...
2: You mean maybe this guy...
3: Yeah, you get it. We can use him.
2: Fine. Go ahead, then. He's all yours.
3: I don't want any interference.
2: Don't worry. I'll see that these monkeys clam up. You too, Schmidt.
4: I didn't say it.
2: Go ahead. Go ahead, Fred.
3: What's the matter, fella?
1: My head hurts.
3: How did it happen?
1: I don't know. I don't know. I don't know anything. Who are you?
3: You know me? I'm Fred Booth.
1: Fred Booth? I don't remember.
3: Now, look, fella, I'm going to help you.
1: Help me?
3: Look at me. No, look right at me.
1: It's hard to hold my head that way. It hurts.
3: Try.
1: All right, I will.
3: You don't remember anything?
1: No.
3: Let's see about that. Where do you live?
1: I don't know.
3: What was your father's name?
1: His name was... I don't know.
3: Now, look, fella, you're in a bad way. You've lost your memory. You've got a lot of things to learn again about yourself.
1: Yeah, I understand.
3: I'm going to start off with your name, and then later I'll tell you all we know about you.
1: Thanks. Thanks a lot, Fred.
3: Your name is Trigger Martin. Real name, Henry, but we've always called you Trigger. That sound familiar?
1: Trigger. Trigger Martin.
3: You remember now? You ever heard the name?
1: Yes. Somehow it seems familiar.
3: Trigger. Trigger, wake up.
1: Huh? Oh.
3: How are you? How's your head?
1: Oh, it's better, friend.
3: You've been sleeping since we got here about 3 hours ago.
1: Here? Where's here? Oh, I remember the hotel.
3: That's right, the Crescent Hotel.
1: The Crescent Hotel.
3: What else do you remember?
1: Well, everything that you told me.
3: Anything else come back to you?
1: Oh.
3: Are you sure?
1: Yeah, that's all.
3: Now, what did I teach you?
1: My name is Trigger Martin. You're Fred Booth.
3: Go on.
1: Chief is Al Drake. I was driving with George Smith.
3: Now, how about the little fella?
1: He's called Petey. Fred.
3: Yes, Trigger.
1: What do we do?
3: We?
1: Yeah, I mean, you're the brains, aren't you?
3: Well, yes, I'm the guy who figures things out for Al.
1: And Schmidt?
3: Well, Schmidt's good at safe cracking and some of the heavy work. Petey used to be a dip, a pickpocket. He's got light fingers. Nervous, but good to have around sometimes.
1: Well, what about me?
3: The rest of us have pulled some pretty rough stuff, Trigger, but we've all kept our hands clean of your line.
1: Uh-huh. What is my line?
3: It's murder, Trigger. Murder.
2: I How's he getting along, Fred? Trigger.
3: Okay.
2: Your treatment?
3: Well, what's wrong with it?
2: Risky.
3: Nah, he'll be all right.
2: He'd better. We'll need him, but soon.
3: I told him just now that he was a killer.
2: Yeah? Any questions?
3: No, he just wants to learn all about himself.
2: Great.
5: Would you be liking your rooms clean now, Mr. Drake?
2: Sure, any time, Mrs. Calder, but since when do you open doors without knocking?
5: Well, if you're not up at this time of day, you ought to be ashamed of yourself.
3: Oh, it's not that, Mrs. Calder, but sometimes we have business conferences and can't be disturbed.
5: Oh, business, is it? Well, I've got a couple of dollars put away I'd like to invest.
2: Mrs. C., you're a great kidder.
5: And why should I be kidding? I'd like to live in style like you and Mr. Booth and the other gentlemen.
2: Finance is hard work, Mrs. Calder. You'd better stick to cleaning.
5: And that's just what I'll be doing, if you gentle let me. Well, I'll start in this inside room and...
3: Mrs. Calder, I don't think you better go in there. Not for a couple of days.
5: No?
3: One of our associates is in there sleeping.
5: Mr. Schmidt?
3: No, a new associate. He was hurt a little.
2: In a hunting accident.
3: He's got to have rest.
5: Oh, you. I'm thinking you just like to be living in a dirty room. Well, I'll be back later then.
2: I think you'd better. And remember, don't go in there.
5: I'll not be forgetting, Mr. Drake.
3: Chief, we ought to get out of town. Really hide out.
2: They can't pin anything on us yet. Besides, I like to live nice.
3: I like to live.
2: What's eating you? You don't have a murder rap against you.
3: So what?
2: Trigger's the only guy in this mob who ever had the chair to worry about. And now...
3: Al, calm down.
6: You saying something about me, Chief?
3: Trigger, you ought to be taking it easy in your own room.
6: I tried, but every time I lay down, my head started.
2: Something hurting you, Trigger?
6: Not exactly hurting.
3: What then?
6: This business... What you told me before about my killing people, I don't like it.
3: What's the matter, Trigger? You going soft?
6: Maybe I am.
2: You know what happens to pals of mine that go soft?
6: No. No, I don't.
2: Nothing much. Nothing much that you'd care to hear about, and we don't even notify their families.
6: I don't know if that'd make much difference to me. I can't even remember my family.
3: You can't remember lots of things, but they happened. So what?
6: So I want to quit. Trigger, I want to quit, do you hear? I don't know what I did before or how I felt before, but I know I couldn't go around knocking off guys just because you put the finger on them. Not now. Maybe the shock on the head softened me or made me yellow or reformed me or whatever else you want to call it, but I just couldn't kill a guy, and I know it. Not now. There's something inside tells me.
2: What are you going to do about it, Trigger?
6: There's nothing to prevent me from walking out of here.
2: Why, you...
3: Take it easy, Al. Now, look, Trigger. How many guys have you knocked off?
6: I don't know. I can't remember. Can't remember anything except what you told me.
3: Now listen to me, and listen carefully. I know of six.
6: Me? Six murders?
3: Yeah. And I don't know how many before you started working for Al.
2: I heard you'd done plenty.
3: Sure. Sure, you can walk out of here if you want to, but it won't do you no good.
6: I don't get it. Six murders.
3: Practically every cop in the country's got orders to drag you in dead or alive. And with your rap as a cop killer, they're going to shoot first. Now, you want to walk... Or do you want to play ball?
6: Oh, I'll stay. I have to stay. Petey, will you stop jumping from one chair to another?
7: I can't help it, Trigger. It makes me nervous to stay in one place.
6: Well, then get out of here.
7: I can't. How would you sick like that?
6: You're not doing me any good. Why don't you get out?
7: Hi, Chief.
2: Well, Trigger, I see you've quieted down. Not so independent like you were a couple of hours ago.
6: Well, I'm okay now, I suppose.
2: Petey, you can take a few minutes off. I'll stay with Trigger.
7: Thanks, Chief.
2: Now, are you going to work for me, or do you want to be plugged by a cop?
6: I said I was staying.
2: Make sure you mean it. I've got a little job for you.
6: Huh? Who is it?
2: There's a little squirt of a reporter on the Daily Herald in this town, and he's out to cause trouble.
6: What's he done?
2: Shut his mouth off about me. Every day for the last week in his paper, he knows too much.
6: What's his name?
2: Jim Briggs.
6: Where can I contact him?
2: I don't know where he lives or what he looks like. Hogan, my outside man, is trying to get some dope on him before you go to work.
6: All right.
2: Okay. See you later. Pete.
8: Yeah, Chief.
2: Fred, Schmidt, and me are going out on some business. You stay and keep Trigger company.
8: Sure, Chief.
2: So long.
8: So long.
6: Pete, how long have I been working for Al?
8: 3 years, about. Why?
6: It's funny me not remembering. Who'd I work for before?
8: I don't know. You never told me.
6: Do I have any friends, you know, outside the mine?
8: I don't know. You didn't talk much.
6: How about family?
8: I guess you got some.
6: Where do they live?
8: I don't know.
1: Did you ever see me with a girl or anything?
7: Why are you asking all these questions?
1: Come on, Petey, tell
7: me. I don't know nothing, I tell you.
1: I don't understand, Petey. Can't you tell me anything about myself?
7: Will you quit pestering me?
1: Petey, did I ever serve time?
7: Yeah, I think you did.
1: What prison?
7: Stop it, will you? Don't ask me no more questions.
1: I only asked you what...
7: I can't stand it. I just shut up. Questions. I gotta get out of here.
1: Petey. What's the matter with that guy? Yeah, come in.
5: Excuse me, sir. You mind if I do a bit of dusting?
1: No, not at all. Come on in.
5: Well, Mr. Drake told me not to disturb you, but the dirty room kind of gets you down when you have to stay in it, don't it?
1: Yeah, it does.
5: Ooh! That's a nasty knock you've got on your head.
1: It's nothing. I just bumped into a door.
5: Oh? Well, if you'd like, I'll send Dr. Eisner up. He's the hotel doctor. Very good he is.
1: Oh, it'll get better by itself.
5: Just as you say, sir. Well, I'll be on my way now. Just a lick and a promise, but I'll do a thorough job tomorrow.
1: Thanks. Oh, just pick up that piece of paper near the door, will you?
5: This one?
1: Yeah.
5: You want it?
1: Yes, please. Petey dropped it. I'll give it to him. Thanks.
5: Yes, sir. Well, goodbye.
1: So long. Petey, tell Al everything's set for Trigger's burial. You supply body, Cogan. So they're going to get rid of me. Well, we'll see about that.
7: Trigger! Hey, Trigger!
1: Yeah?
7: Did you happen to see me drop a little piece of paper?
1: Piece of paper?
7: Yeah. When I went outside.
1: No, Petey. No. No, I didn't.

Our story is about a mind from which all memory has been erased. Its owner was brought to the headquarters of Al Drake's notorious gang in the Crescent Hotel. There, his history was taught him by Fred Booth, brains of the gang. There he was told that he was Trigger Martin. Trigger Martin, who had killed many men. Even though he felt he could not go on with his murderous career, he knew he was bound to it by his past. But then he intercepted a message.

0: murderous career. He knew he was bound to it by his past. But then he intercepted a message that indicated he was to be killed.
1: Everything set for Trigger's burial. You supply body. Why do they want to kill me? The cops, I can understand, but me, their own pal. I've got to get out of here. I've got to escape. I've got to...
2: Trigger.
1: What do you want?
2: Snap out of it.
1: I wasn't doing anything, Schmidt.
2: You're sitting there thinking. I don't like it.
1: Well, what do you want me to do?
2: Talk.
1: Talk? I don't feel like talking.
2: Petey says you drove him nuts with your talking. Now you're quiet like a boneyard. Come on, talk.
1: All right, I'll talk. Do I have any family, Schmidt?
2: I didn't say for you to ask questions.
1: That's all I've got on my mind.
2: Well, keep me yourself, then.
1: You don't like staying here with me, do you?
2: Well, tell me, though. You said you shouldn't be left alone.
1: I'll be all right. I won't try to get away.
2: I didn't ask you that.
1: Oh, go ahead, Schmidt. I'll be okay. I'll play some of the records.
2: I don't want to get into no trouble with that.
1: You won't. Go on. Go on. Take a little time off.
2: Thanks. Thanks, Trigger. I'll see you.
1: Pick a good loud record. Stardust, St. Louis Blue, Darktown, Strutter's Ball. Look at this. Personal recording studios, Boardwalk, Atlantic City. Regards to Al and all the gang from Gloria and Trigger. This I gotta hear. Gloria.
3: Time here, and we just thought we'd send you like regards from the boardwalk. Come on, Trigger, say something. It won't hurt you, though. Say hello. Say anything.
4: Well, I just want to send our regards, Al. I mean, me and Gloria. How long do I have to talk, Gloria? Well, I just want to send our regards, Al. I mean, me and Gloria. How long do I have to talk, Gloria?
3: Say hello. Say anything.
4: Well, I just want to send our regards, Al. I mean, me and Gloria. How long do I have to talk?
1: I'm not Trigger, then. I'm not. But who am I? Do they know who I am? Why are they trying to tell me I'm Trigger Martin?
2: He's asleep now, Chief. Petey's standing outside the door.
5: Fred?
6: Yeah?
5: I don't like it.
6: Why not?
5: It's too smart. It won't work.
6: Oh, what's worrying you?
5: Someone's going to miss him. That means trouble.
6: Maybe he don't know anybody in town.
5: That chance. Get him out of here tomorrow. Kill him.
6: Not me. I don't like murder. Look, Chief, the guy is sold completely on the idea that he's Trigger.
2: Gives me the willies here. Trigger waiting to be buried, and this guy thinking he's him?
6: Oh, stop acting like Petey. Look, the guy gets in our way when we're doing a job. Schmidt knocks him out with his clumsy mitts. We can't leave him around. None of us wants to bump him off unless we have to. Then I come to the rescue.
5: We should have left him there.
6: If I'd known he'd lost his memory then, I would have. But this way, he's going to bump off Briggs, and we'll be in the clear. It's a perfect setup.
5: You hope.
6: Sure it is. I'll figure it out for yourself.
5: I don't know, Fred. I only wish I knew who he was.
6: Trigger.
1: Mm-hmm.
6: How you feeling?
1: Oh, much better today, Fred.
6: Your head all right?
1: Oh, sure. Al told me he had a job for me.
6: Yeah.
1: I think I could do it today.
6: You better do it today. That's what I came to talk to you about.
1: Al said the guy's name is Jim Briggs.
6: That's right. And if you know what's good for you, Trigger, you're going to get him. But fast. Look what he says in today's paper. The most flagrant flouter of the law in this gang of hoodlums is a vicious gunman who goes by the name of Trigger Martin. Of all the members of this organized crime syndicate, he should be the easiest to convict, for it is rumored that he is responsible for at least 6 cold-blooded murders. How about some action, Mr. Police Commissioner? What do you think about that, Trigger?
1: Let me see that.
6: What do you want to say it for? I read you the part about you.
1: I want to see it.
6: Okay, here, punish yourself.
1: The most flagrant flouter of the law in this gang of hoodlums is a vicious gunman by the name of Trigger Martin.
6: And how do you like that? That guy's going to see that you're burned unless he gets shut up. Hey, what's eating you?
1: Fred, did I ever see this article before?
6: No, you couldn't have. Just come out today.
1: For a second, I thought...
6: You got no time to think, Trigger. The only thing that'll do you any good...

0: now is to get a hold of that Briggs and...
1: Yeah, yeah. You're right, Fred. Briggs. He's my man. Listen, Al, I've been waiting 3 hours. I can't stand it. I gotta get into action.
2: Take it easy, Trigger.
1: Let me track the guy down.
0: That's Petey's job.
2: Yeah, as soon as he's got the dope, I'll give the go sign.
1: But, Al, I'm a dead duck if I don't nail Briggs and soon.
2: Yeah, you will be. But we can't afford to make any mistakes.
0: That's what I've been telling him, Chief. But he got all worked up about those newspaper articles.
2: Save it, Trigger, until...
0: Well, that must be Petey. Open up, Schmidt.
3: Okay, Fred.
2: Well, Petey.
4: Any luck? I just get a line on this guy, Briggs.
2: Go ahead.
4: Don't rush me, Chief. Makes me nervous.
2: Come on.
4: The Herald got him in from Chicago to do this job on us. He's new to town.
2: That's why we don't know him.
4: Yeah, I guess so.
0: Where does he live?
4: He's got his office set up and his room's in the same place. Sends his stuff to the Herald over the phone.
2: Petey, where does he live?
4: Gee, Chief, didn't I tell you? 41 McDougal Alley in the basement. One of them garden apartments.
2: Did you get that, Trigger?
1: Sure. 41 McDougal Alley in the basement.
2: Okay, that's right. Here's your gun.

0: McDougal Alley. 47. 45. 43. 41. Trap. Don't forget they've been lying all along. Careful. Careful. There's a door. Door to his apartment. Maybe he'll help me if he doesn't shoot me first. I'll try the door. It's not locked. It's dark. Light a match.
1: Jump up, Regan.
2: Okay, Crider.
1: Let me go.
2: No, you don't.
1: Hold
2: let
1: me, Crider.
2: Let go of me.
1: Watch him, Regan. He's got a gun.
2: I see.
3: Good work. Right on the head. He's out.
4: Well, that'll take care of him for a while.
3: It was a close call. Closest I've had since I joined the force.
4: Yeah. That gun ain't no toy.
3: He's coming around. Better snap the cuffs on him.
4: All right. Wonder what his angle is on the case.
3: Question him. Hey, come on. Come on, snap out of it.
4: Wake up, you.
0: My head.
3: Come on, come on, come on out of it.
0: What? Hey, who are you? What are you doing here?
3: That's just what we were going to ask you.
0: Look, this is my apartment. My name is Briggs, Jim Briggs.
3: Jim Briggs disappeared 3 days ago. We're working on the case.
4: If you're Jim Briggs, maybe you can tell us where you've been.
3: Half the police force has been looking for Briggs.
0: I don't know. I can't remember. All I know is that I'm Jim Briggs and this is my apartment.
3: Yeah? Do you usually come into your apartment with a gun in your hand?
0: I don't know. All I remember is... I remember watching a gun battle.
3: You sure you weren't in it?
0: And then, yeah, I remember now, a little. I was in a hotel somewhere in town with some men named Drake and Booth and Schmidt and Petey.
4: Hey, Crider, that's Al Drake's mom.
3: Yeah, and this guy is one of them. He must be that Trigger Martin character. You know, we never got pictures of any of them.
0: No, I'm Jim Briggs, I tell you. Look, give me a chance. I think I can lead you to their hideout. Please, I think I remember where it is.
5: Okay, Fred, this was your idea.
6: He'll come back, Al. I got that guy completely bamboozled.
5: Now, listen, Chief. I don't want to stay here and be trapped. They'll get us. They'll get us for sure.
6: Petey, shut up. What'd I tell you? He's back.
5: Okay, open up, Schmidt. Well, Trigger, did you do it?
0: You told me to kill him, didn't you?
5: Stop the dramatics. Of course I told you.
0: Well, I did it. I found the guy in his apartment. He was working at a desk. He looked up and... I gave it to him.
5: Let's have your gun, Trigger.
0: My gun? What for?
5: Come on, hand it over.
0: I threw it away.
5: I don't believe you. Schmidt, grab him.
0: Okay. No, you don't, Schmidt. Put up your hands. All of you.
5: Now, Trigger, no point in getting jumpy. How long do you think you'll get away with
0: it? Cut it. You know I'm not Trigger, and I know.
5: Whoever you are and whatever your game is, no one person doesn't stand a chance against four. You won't get out of here alive.
0: I think I will. Petey, open that door,
6: yeah,
0: quick.
6: Yeah, right away.
0: Come on in, Crider.
3: All right, you guys. Bundle these hoodlums into the wagon.
0: Did you get what you wanted, Crider?
3: Perfect. Direct evidence tying Drake to an attempted murder. We've been trying to get that for years.
7: Great work, Mr. Briggs.
5: Briggs, Booth, you idiot. We had the guy all the time.
0: Sure you had me. I didn't know it, and you didn't know it. Hey, that'll make a swell feature story. The case of the unidentified body written by the corpse itself.

From shadows and stillness, mystery weaves a spell of strangest fascination, charging the mind with doubts and fears. For mystery is a strange companion, a living memory in the haunting.

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1: Journey into space. The BBC presents Jet Morgan in Operation Luna. Jet Morgan and his crew took off from the moon, but instead of returning to Earth as they'd intended, found themselves traveling at an unimaginable speed into the depths of the universe. Then a planet was sighted on the televiewer screen, and a landing was made in a forest clearing. The atmosphere was found to be breathable and the climate bearable, so Jet and his crew, believing they were stranded on the new planet for the remainder of their days, set about making their lives as comfortable as the circumstances would allow. Then, one night, while the rest of the crew slept and Jet kept watch, the sky, which till then had been clouded over, cleared suddenly, and for the first time since landing, Jet caught a glimpse of the stars. Before long, he made a startling discovery.
2: Do you mean, Jet, that apart from Vega, the constellations are the same as seen from Earth?
3: Yes. And don't you see, only from the Earth, or maybe from some other part of the solar system, would they assume the shapes they do?
4: Yes, I'm beginning to understand what you're driving at.
2: Well, I'm not. It means that we must be somewhere within the solar system.
5: Well, that's a comfort.
3: And that's not all. We know that within the solar system there's only one planet with air, trees, water, rain, and clouds. The Earth. This can only be the Earth. It is the Earth.
5: What?
6: Oh, blimey. And I went through all that performance, testing the air.
2: But if that's true, Jet, how do you account for the constellations being out of position as they are? Why is Vega now the pole star?
3: There's only one possible explanation. We must have traveled here through time. We've landed on the Earth, all right, but at a different time from when we left it.
4: How different?
3: Oh, heaven knows. But my guess is at least 13,000 years.
4: Which way? Forward or back?
3: I don't know, Lemmy. I just don't know.
4: Haven't you any idea?
3: Lemmy, the stars are constantly shifting, and the pole of the heavens is continually moving, tracing a circle in the sky. We hardly notice any difference in a lifetime, because the movement is so slow. But over 1,000 years, the change is quite considerable.
4: Yeah?
3: 5,000 years ago, from 1965, that is, the pole star was Theban in Draco, as it was when the Egyptians built their pyramids. Well, 5,000 years on, the pole star will be a star in the constellation Cepheus.
4: Well, how many thousand years from 1965 before it would be Vega?
3: I've already told you. About 13,000.
4: Wow, that's it then. We've landed back here on Earth either 13,000 years before or after we left it.
3: Well, not necessarily.
4: Aye?
3: It takes 26,000 years for the star that marks the pole to make its complete circuit. 26,000 years between the time it is the pole star and the time it returns to that position.
4: I don't see what you're driving at.
3: Just this, Lemmy. How do we know how many times Vega has been the pole star since we left Earth?
4: Blimey, you mean we might have to add 26,000 years to the 13,000 we already got?
3: Yes, perhaps even more.
4: Cool.
3: It depends on how many times the cycle has been completed.
4: Oh, don't, Jet. It sends me dizzy just thinking about it.
2: All this is assuming that we are on the Earth.
3: Where else could we be?
2: I don't know. But if this is the Earth, it should have a moon, and a very large one revolving round it.
4: Yes, of course.
2: Then where is it?
3: Probably it hasn't risen yet, or else it's already set.
2: Maybe. Perhaps there isn't one.
4: Yeah, maybe we've gone so far back in time, we've arrived here before the moon existed.
7: Or so far forward that it's disappeared, blown up, shot off into space, gone.
3: If this is the Earth, it's a million to one that the moon is still circling round it. We haven't seen it because of the cloud, but we haven't seen the sun either for the same reason. Since we've been here, the moon must have southed 6 times. We just haven't seen it, that's all.
2: Well, if we did, it would make all the difference. It'd be the final proof that we are back on Earth.
3: No, we'll keep watch for it. It may yet rise before dawn. If it doesn't, then we're bound to see it one evening soon, just after sunset. If the sky remains clear and we don't see it within a week or so, then we'll know there is no moon and that this is almost certainly not the Earth.
2: How many hours to go till daylight?
7: 4.
3: Well, if you three like to go back to sleep, I'll keep lookout. I still have nearly an hour of my watch left.
4: Not me. I'm not going back to sleep. If that moon's going to rise, I want to see it.
2: Yeah, me too.
7: And me.
3: All right. Doc?
8: Yeah?
3: Are there any cigarettes left?
8: A few.
3: Hand them out, will you? I think this is one occasion which justifies it.
8: Yes, that's it, all right. Now, there's no mistaking it. The moon, in almost its final phase, a slim crescent rising just before the sun.
6: Yeah. I suppose there's no way the moon can help us find out just what period of time we're in?
3: No, Lemmy. I doubt if the features of the moon have changed in 10,000 years. There's certainly not enough for us to notice any difference.
6: And there must be something we can do to find out. Or do we just sit here for all our scientific knowledge, worse off than them animals or whatever they are out there? At least they don't know that they don't know what age they're in.
7: Well, we have one clue.
8: Yeah, what?
7: Well, the ice cap. It's large. We must have arrived here either at the end or the beginning of a glacial epoch.
6: Ah, you mean the Ice Age?
3: Not the Ice Age, Lemmy. There were more than one of them.
6: How many?
3: Well, there were supposed to have been four.
6: How long ago did they happen?
8: First one is estimated to have reached its peak 500,000 years ago.
6: Seems like only yesterday.
8: The second was 400,000 years ago. The third, 150,000 years.
6: And the fourth?
8: Assumed to have reached its maximum 50,000 years ago.
7: So we could be somewhere in that period.
3: My guess is that we're somewhere between the fourth and fifth ice ages, always assuming there was to have been a fifth. I'd say 39,000 years or so before or after our own time.
7: Only it isn't our time anymore.
6: Well, I'll know one thing.
8: What, Lemmy?
6: It must be back. If we'd gone forward in time, the world wouldn't look like this.
3: Well, why not?
6: Because over thousands of years, man would have progressed. This would be a scientific world with great cities, controlled weather, roads, aeroplanes, spaceships. But there's not a sign of anything. Not even a sign of any living creature. Except for the row we hear coming from the forest at night. We must be in the past.
7: I wish I could be as sure of man's future on the Earth as you are, Lemmy. But the way he was carrying on when we left, he could easily have destroyed himself by now. Or, again, the climatic conditions could have changed so much that his species died out altogether and another took its place.
6: What, you mean we might be the only creatures of our kind on the world? Just the four of us?
8: Look, all this talking and arguing only takes us round in circles.
3: Yes, whatever age it is, and wherever we are, we have to live.
6: Of course we do.
3: We must make definite plans for finding out the things we need to know. Well, fortunately, we're fairly well equipped for that. We have the ship's instruments, the telescope, navigational books, a clock, and we can read, write, and figure. First thing in the morning, we'll hold a council and work something out. Agreed?
8: Yeah, agreed.
7: Okay, Jim.
3: Then, Mitch, continue the watch, will you? The rest of us will get some sleep.
7: We have now been on this planet, which can only be the Earth, for 2 weeks. By now, we've gotten used to the idea. Our life is a peculiar mixture of the primitive and the scientific. Mitch spends most of his time within the ship, observing the heavens with the aid of the telescope and the navigational tables. He hopes before long to at least deduce our position.
8: Hey, Jet.
3: Yes, Mitch?
8: Look, I've arrived at something. Only I can't believe we can be where my calculations say we are.
3: Where, Mitch?
8: In the Mediterranean, right smack in the middle of it.
7: You quite sure, Mitch?
8: Well, I'll go through it all again if you like.
3: It doesn't follow that what was or will be water in 1965 is water now.
6: Well, was the Mediterranean ever known to be dry land?
3: Oh, yes, Lemmy. Well, parts of it anyway.
6: How long ago?
3: 50,000 years, maybe less, 30 or even 25,000.
6: Oh, well, however you add it up, for me, the answer's always near enough the same.
7: And that would line up with the ice, too. The fourth ice age was receding then.
6: And what kind of animals were there?
3: Oh, all kinds. Many of the animals that we knew in our age were in existence then. And some, like the mammoth and the saber-toothed tiger, were rapidly dying out.
6: Were there any men? Like us, I mean?
7: Well, it's been estimated that men, not very different from us, have inhabited some parts of the Earth for something like 200,000 years.
6: Well, could they have planted those crops?
3: I doubt it very much. Man didn't become an agricultural animal until the dawn of history.
6: Then who did plant them? And where are they? And when they do turn up, what will they do to us?
3: That's something we'll only find out when it happens. Hey, listen. That noise again.
7: Yeah.
3: It must be those ships. They must be about somewhere.
8: Let's get to the pilot's cabin quick.
7: Yeah. Yes,
8: see if we can see them.
7: Yeah.
3: There they are. Look, up there. Miles up. Caught in the sunlight.
8: Where? I can't see them. Where?
3: There, look. In a circular formation, about 50 of them.
7: What speed do you reckon they're doing?
8: Well, not easy to tell unless we know their height.
3: I'm going for the telescope. See if I can get a closer view.
7: You'll have to hurry. They're nearly overhead. They'll be gone any minute.
3: I got them now. Some of them.
7: They've stopped. They're hovering above us.
3: Yes, but these are bell-shaped. The others were more like donuts, remember?
8: Well, they must be observing us.
6: Well, let them take a good look, and then maybe they'll do something about us.
7: What?
6: How should I know? But they have never been short of ideas before, have they? There, I know. They're waiting for us. They're inviting us to join them.
3: What on earth do you mean?
6: Well, when we took off from the moon, they followed. They knocked us right out of 1965 into heaven knows where, didn't they?
3: Well...
6: Well, now maybe they're sorry.
4: realise they've put us down in quite the wrong place, and they're now willing to take us back again.
8: Ah, but how can they?
4: Well, by the same methods they got us here, I suppose. We take off, and they surround us. And bash, we're back where we started, on our way home from the moon, back in 1965.
7: Yeah, there might be something in that, too.
4: And what are we waiting for? Come on, let's get the ship ready.
3: Now, wait a minute, Lemmy. It's not as easy as that.
4: Why not? She can take off, can't she?
8: She might, but I wouldn't like to risk it.
4: Eh?
8: Every day the undercarriage of this ship sinks a little further into the ground. If we tried to take off under these conditions, we'd just tip up on our nose, that's all.
4: Well, couldn't we dig the wheels out, make some kind of runway for her?
3: What, just the four of us?
4: Well, it can't hurt to try. Anything's better than staying here for the rest of our lives, with all the people and friends we ever knew, not even born yet.
3: Look, Lemmy, if we got this ship off the ground, what then?
4: Well, we go into free orbit and wait for them other ships to do something about us.
8: Look, Lemmy, this ship isn't big enough to take off and reach free orbit. Not from the Earth, she's not. She needs a booster stage full of fuel, and we haven't got one. And no hope of ever getting one.
4: Oh. Yeah, but with the power them ships have got, perhaps we don't even need to go that high. Maybe all we need to do is take off. They'll do the rest.
8: Nah, it's not worth the risk.
4: Well, let's at least take a vote on it. We took a vote on landing here. You don't want to? None of you? Oh, you can't want to stay here for the rest of your lives with mammoths and things trampling all over your backyard.
7: Look, Lemmy, the only thing we can depend on this ship for now is to get from one part of this globe to another, like it was an aeroplane. She'll never travel through space again.
4: Well, then why can't we do just that? Go to England, at least, or London, maybe.
3: Almost certainly the whole of Britain, at least as far down as the Thames, is ice-covered, frozen solid.
4: Oh.
7: Jed, Mitch.
3: What is it, Doc?
7: That noise. It stopped.
3: They must have gone while we were talking.
4: Gone?
3: Yes, Lemmy. There's no sign of them.
4: Oh, I didn't think I'd ever be sorry to see them go.
7: And where have they gone?
8: And will they be back?
4: Well, maybe I'd better start cooking the fish. It is my turn, isn't it?
3: Yes, Lemmy. And cheer up. This may not be as bad as it looks.
4: I hope it's not as bad as you look, or as bad as any of us look. I'll just resign myself to the fact I've got to learn to be a caveman, and like it. Yeah, you know, all things considered, I don't think this need be such a bad life.
3: You think so, Lemmy?
4: Well, it could be one long holiday. We're not responsible to anybody but ourselves. We can lead our own lives in our own way, do what we like when we like, and nobody to tell us not to. We might even start off an entirely new kind of civilization.
3: We might, but there'll be nobody to carry it on.
4: Eh? Oh. No, there won't, will there?
3: Let's get some sleep, shall we? It's your turn for first watch, isn't it, Mitch?
8: Yep. Lemmy follows me.
4: Doc?
7: Yeah?
4: About what Jet just said.
3: Well?
4: If I hung this over my bunk, would it matter?
3: What is it?
4: It's a photograph of Becky.
3: Well, why should it matter?
4: Well, I usually keep it in my wallet, but it might make the place look more homely if I hang it up.
7: I'm sure it would, Lemmy.
4: Well, I wonder what she's doing now. Do you know, Doctor, I never did tell her where I was going, but she soon found out once we landed. My picture was in all the papers. Me, Lemmy Barnett, one of the first men on the moon. Yeah, now look at the mess we're in. There's her picture, and as far as I know, she ain't even born yet.
7: No.
4: Then how can I have her picture, then? Doc, do you think that she is alive? I mean, at the same time as we are. You know, everything going on at once, like the pages in a book.
7: I don't quite see what you mean, Lemmy.
4: Well, suppose you've got a book and you're just sitting down to read it.
7: Yeah.
4: And you begin in chapter one and start ploughing your way through, don't you?
7: Uh-huh.
4: Well, you can't reach chapter seven until you've read the first six chapters. But that doesn't mean chapter seven doesn't exist. You just haven't reached it yet.
7: Sure.
4: Well, couldn't time be like that? The normal thing is to start at the beginning and go on. But I suppose it is possible to skip a few pages or even turn back a few.
7: Yes, I see what you mean.
4: Well, maybe that's what's happened to us. Somebody's taken us right out of the page where we belong and planted us on an earlier one. But the other pages are still there. Like Henry VIII is marrying his sixth wife on the proper page. And Becky is there. And so are we, taken off for the moon or just preparing to. It all depends on what page you are and what part of it you happen to have reached.
7: You mean there's really no such thing as time? Everything happens at once?
4: Yes, that's it, in a way.
7: Then we must be careful if we ever get back to our correct page, as you call it, that we don't run into ourselves.
4: Yeah, eh?
7: I think we'd better get some sleep, Lemmy. We've got enough problems without worrying about the true nature of time.
4: Yes, Doc.
9: Wait, listen. What's that?
8: If you say it's mice, Lemmy, I'll sock you one.
4: This is no time for joking.
9: Is the main door open, Lemmy?
4: Yes, Jack.
9: Then close it, quick.
4: Main door, contact. Shutting it seems to have frightened them away.
9: We'll wait. Keep your ears open and listen.
3: How long is it since that knocking stopped?
8: Must be an hour at least. Do you think they've gone away?
4: If it was, they?
3: Well, if not, they seem to have lost interest in us.
7: Well, there's only one way to make sure.
4: What's that?
7: Go out and look.
3: What do you think, Mitch?
8: Well, I think there's nothing out there. But I won't be happy until I know for certain.
3: No, neither shall I. Lemmy, open up the main door.
4: Now, wait a minute, Jet.
3: There's no need for us actually to step outside. We can see all we need from the door itself.
7: And there's nothing out there?
3: Not that we could see from where we were, only some very strange tracks. Heavy enough for a tank to have left.
4: Well, this proves it's not the pass we're in.
3: Why not?
4: Well, how could it be? If we'd landed on Earth thousands of years back in time, would we see any tanks? Not to mention spaceships flying around all over the place.
3: It's not likely, is it?
4: We must be in the future. That tank was probably driven by one of our descendants.
8: Our descendants?
4: Well, he might be a relative anyway.
7: I must say the future has been in my mind all along. Those crops out there, healthy and flourishing with no one to attend them. The ships appearing. And now this. If we were in the past, these things couldn't be.
3: Why not? Our ship's here, isn't it?
4: Ah, yes, but that's... Oh, now I'm getting all confused. Look, if you're absolutely sure there's nothing out there, let's go to bed. We'll have plenty of time to chew over all this in the morning.
8: Yeah, it's a good idea. Who's watching them?
3: I was to follow Lemmy. Get to bed, all of you. I'll wake you as soon as dawn breaks.
4: Hey, how about the door? Don't we close it again?
3: I don't think there's any need, Lemmy. The hatch will be sufficient. We must conserve the power.
4: Right. What's that? What's the matter? Eh?
3: Mitch and Doc are asleep. I don't want to wake them.
4: Well, why pick on me? I need to sleep too.
3: Lemmy, I want you to help me.
4: What at?
3: I want to go outside.
4: Out? What for? You got the wanderlust or something?
3: No, I just want to go out there, that's all. Take a closer look at those tracks and look all around the ship.
4: Why can't you wait till morning?
3: By then, that thing might be back again. Anything might have happened. And maybe we won't be able to get out.
4: Ah, now I know why you didn't want me to shut the main door. Open it up again would wake up Mitch and Doc.
3: You should be a detective.
4: Well, what do you want me to do?
3: Oh, nothing much. I want you to stay at the door when I go out.
4: And then?
3: That's all. Keep a sharp lookout while I'm looking round. If you see anything, you can warn me. Give me a chance to get back into the ship. If I can't make it, you can at least shut the door.
4: Are you sure you know what you're doing?
3: No, but I know what I want to do.
4: And I know your crackers.
3: I'll get a flashlight. Open the hatch by hand and don't make any noise.
4: Yes, Jim.
3: All right, Lenny. Take the flashlight, will you?
4: Hey, about time you got back. You had me worried.
3: Oh, never mind that. Now, close the hatch quietly. And then go back to bed.
8: There's no need for the soft-footed stuff.
3: Oh,
8: we're not asleep.
4: Hello, Mitch.
3: How long have you been awake?
8: Long enough.
3: Doc, too?
7: Yes, Jet.
8: Look, what's going on? Where have you been, both of you?
3: If you must know, Lemmy's been as far as the door, and I've been outside.
8: Outside? But look, it was agreed that nobody would go out until morning.
3: Oh, I couldn't help it. Just sitting there during my watch, thinking and wondering about it, when all I had to do was go out there, I couldn't resist it. No harm's been done.
8: Yeah, but it could have been.
4: I don't see how.
8: Well, suppose there'd been something out there. Supposing neither of you'd come back. There's Doc and me fast asleep with the main door and hatch wide open.
3: Oh, it's not as bad as that, Mitch. Nothing has happened to either of us. And you weren't asleep anyway.
4: And I was standing by to shut the door if necessary.
7: Mitch is right, just the same, Jet. If we make a plan, we should stick to it. You should have stayed on watch.
8: Well, anyway, now you have been. What more do you know?
3: Well, that machine definitely came from the forest. The tracks circle the ship a couple of times and then lead back to the forest again.
7: Is that all you discovered?
3: Not quite.
8: What else, then?
3: This.
8: What is it?
3: Have a look at it. You tell me.
8: A piece of stone.
3: Is that all it means to you?
8: Well, what else?
3: Doesn't its shape tell you anything?
8: Well, it is a peculiar shape, all right.
3: Well, take hold of it. Feel the weight and balance of it in your hand. Well?
8: Hmm.
3: If it wasn't that it's so unlikely, I'd say it was some kind of weapon.
8: A weapon?
4: Aye?
3: Well, look at it. Isn't this a handle? And look at the edge, sharp like a razor. And the point at the end. It's some kind of dagger. Or knife.
7: Let me see it, Mitch.
3: Look at the polish on it. Somebody made that thing and dropped it near the ship sometime after we came in last night.
4: How'd you know?
3: Because that's where I found it, near the fire. Right in the very place where I was sitting. If it had been there then, I'd have noticed it, wouldn't I?
4: Well, you could hardly have helped yourself, could you?
7: It's some kind of knife, all right.
8: Let me have another look, Doc. Yeah,
7: sure.
3: Well?
8: Yeah. But I've never seen one like this before.
7: Except in history books.
8: How do you mean, Doc?
7: For thousands of years, men made just this kind of weapon. Certainly in Europe and the Mediterranean regions, even the ancient Egyptians used them, or knives like this, until they discovered the use of metal.
8: You mean this is a relic from the Stone Age?
7: Yeah, that's just what I mean.
8: But it's in such darn good condition.
3: Precisely, Mitch.
8: But that would suggest that out there, outside the ship, there are men or some kind of animals who use stone knives, who belong to a Stone Age.
3: Why not? We might have landed anywhere. In time.
4: Maybe we're in two ages at once. Forward and back.
8: But look, that presupposes two entirely different civilizations, if you can call it that, existing together. One extremely advanced with machines and spaceships, and the other as primitive as prehistory itself.
3: Well, I don't know what to make of it. I only know that knife was outside.
7: Well, we may get to the bottom of it someday. Meanwhile, it must be nearly dawn. If we're to keep alive, we've got lots of things to do.
3: Yeah. And Lemmy, you better get started. Right. Boil up some water. I'll see to cooking the fish.
4: Okay, Jep. Maybe we can get round to making some stone weapons ourselves and kill us some meat for a change. How'd you like your coffee, Doc?
7: Just as it is, Lemmy, thanks.
4: Sorry there's no sugar in it.
7: That's okay.
4: And I'm sorry there's no milk.
7: Don't let it worry you.
4: And I'm even sorrier there's no coffee in it.
7: Water never did anybody any harm.
3: Hurry up and get it done, Doc. We'll be going outside in just a minute.
4: Hey, you're not going into the forest, are you?
3: No, not yet, Lemmy. We'll go along the river bank and round the bend.
4: Round the bend is right. What happens if you run into trouble? How do we know?
8: Well, we've got all that figured out. We'll take the personal radios with us and keep in constant contact with you.
4: Well, I only hope the batteries stand up to it. There can't be much juice left in them now.
3: We'll take two radios, but only use one and keep the other in reserve.
4: And what if that machine comes back?
8: We can't stay locked up in here forever. We've got to know what lies beyond the horizon. Ape men or no, machines or no, spaceships or no.
4: I think you'll have to stay here a bit longer.
7: What do you mean, Lemmy?
4: Well, listen. Can't you hear it?
3: Eh?
4: They're here again. Probably got the ape men with them this time.
3: Quiet, listen.
7: Yeah, that's it, all right. The same old noise.
3: Let's get over to the cabin, see if we can see them.
4: Well, let's put pay to a nice quiet morning's fishing.
7: It's getting louder. Very loud.
4: They must be directly over there.
3: Mitch, open up the cabin, for heaven's sake.
8: I'm trying to, Jed. It doesn't work.
3: Lemmy, the televiewer. Yeah. See if that does.
4: Televiewer, on. Yes. Yes, it's working.
7: But there's no picture. It's gone haywire.
4: Give it a chance to warm up.
8: Truth, they must be right outside.
3: For heaven's sake, what's happening?
7: I don't know. It's like we're going to take off.
4: What are they doing to us? Oh, that's better. I thought for a minute the old ship was going to shake us out to pieces. The
7: televiewer still seems to be working.
4: But that noise has stopped.
7: It's clearing. And the picture's getting sharper.
8: Is there anything out there? Can you see anything, Doc?
7: No. No, I can't.
3: Rotate the camera. Go on, Lemmy.
4: Yes, Jet. Always supposing she will. Ah, yes, she does. Even after that shaking.
3: Now, Doc, let's look. Let's all look.
8: Hey, hold it. Stop.
3: What is it, Mitch?
8: There. Can't you see? Another of those donut-shaped ships we saw on the moon. Like the one I went into.
3: Good heavens, yes, it's exactly the same. Keep her rotating, let me see if we can see any more.
4: Yes, Jet. Rotating.
8: No, that's all there seemed to be. Just one of them.
4: One ain't enough yet?
3: Well, turn the camera on it, Lemmy. Let's take a look at it.
4: Right. Oh, there she is. What do you make of her?
3: I don't know. We all know what happened before.
8: Yes, and it's not happening again. I'm not going out there and getting into that ship. Last time I did it, you all accused me of saying things I'd never even dreamed of. And then the thing was about to take off with me in it. Oh, no. If you want to go, you go. But leave me out of it this time.
7: I don't think anybody should go out there.
3: Hey, wait a minute.
7: Huh?
3: Look at the dome of that ship. It's opening.
10: just as it did before.
8: What in heaven's name are they up to now?
7: And now that ladder's coming out.
6: Yeah, just like it is an invitation for us to go in there.
9: If it is, we're not accepting.
7: Maybe this time somebody will be coming out.
6: Hey?
7: Well, why not?
8: And whatever it is, it must have two legs.
7: Oh, don't see why.
8: Who else would use a ladder but somebody with two legs?
7: A cat can climb a ladder.
8: Yes, it can.
6: Well, what are we going to do? Sit here all day staring at it and biting our fingernails? We're supposed to be out fishing. Supposing that thing stays out there, how do we eat?
9: I know. The radio.
6: The radio?
9: Yes, don't you remember? When Mitch went up to that ship before, he kicked it, and we all heard it over the radio. And then when he went inside, we heard his voice. Now, obviously, if that ship can communicate with us in any way, it must be via the radio. Lemmy, get the intercom sets.
8: Right. But the last time I had to be in there before you heard anything at all.
9: Yeah, who knows what'll happen this time. At least it's worth a try.
8: Yes, I suppose it is.
6: Here you are, Jet. Here's the omelets. Do we put them on now?
9: Yes, put them on and turn them on, all of you. And then listen, see if you hear anything.
7: Yeah, mine's on.
8: Yes, there's mine.
6: Hey, Jet. I can hear something.
7: Yes.

0: Well, is that all we get? That's nothing new.
1: Hello, Luna.
0: Blimey. That is...
2: Quiet, Lemmy.
0: But it was a voice.
2: A human voice.
3: And it came over the radio.
4: It came from there. There's somebody or something in that ship.
5: You've been listening to Episode 8 of Journey into Space with Andrew Foles as Jet Morgan, Alfie Bass as Lemmy, Guy Kingsley Pointer as Doc, and David Williams as Mitch. Also taking part was David Jacobs. The orchestra was conducted by Van Phillips, who also composed the music. Journey into Space was written and produced for the BBC by Charles Chilton.

0: I came across Mr. Kipley in the meadow by the church. If I've painted that spire once, he said, I've painted it a dozen times. He offered me an apple pie. An artist needs inspiration, he explained. Golden shortcrust pastry, delicious apple filling, and just the right amount of sugar sprinkled on top. But then, when it comes to the little details, Mr. Kipley does have an exceedingly good eye.
1: If you're paying this kind of money for a car, you'd want it to have a touch of style, legroom, four doors, and all that. And if this is what you had in mind, you don't even have to pay that kind of money for the new Skoda Super Estelle.
2: Skoda's new Super Estelle puts a man in the street
3: and his dog
2: on the road.
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13: We had a party last night. 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

0: This is the fascinating story of Danto, the Planet Man, troubleshooter for the League of Planets organization, the law enforcement body for peace and justice in the celestial world, whose headquarters and center of operations are situated on the capital of all the planets, Planaria Rex. From Mercury to Pluto, wherever danger threatens the universe, you will find Danto, the Planet Man, fighting for fair play. In a moment, the Planet Man. Danto, the Planet Man, and Slats are captives of a planet where robots rule, and only two living beings remain of the once great race that built the machines, Klar, an old man, and his daughter Mira. One of the master robots, O-12, has given Danto and Slats their choice of helping the robots conquer the universe, either voluntarily or as mindless slaves. The Planet Man has chosen to volunteer in the hope that they could somehow escape or wreck the robots' plans.
1: Just as you say, O-12. We'll report to the master mecha robot, ZR-5, at the spaceship laboratory. He'll know what to do. Come on, Slats.
2: Coming. Wow, this is the laboratory to end all laboratories. It's like Danto's Inferno. The pond, Danto's Inferno.
1: Really?
2: Nothing.
1: Even knowing how well organized the robots are, it's hard to believe that a tremendous setup like this could run without living beings behind it.
2: Well, it must cover a couple of square miles. I don't see the Alpha, though.
1: That's got me worried, too. Even in a place like this, the Alpha would stand out.
2: What are we headed for?
1: That cluster of machines over there. Unless we change direction.
2: Transporter's slowing down. We're still a way off.
1: Oh, the attendant wants us to get down. I guess we walk the rest of the way.
2: I feel much safer on the transporter.
1: We better get down, Slats. The transporter stopped. Your friend here is getting impatient again.
2: Well, here goes.
1: Quite a sight, isn't it?
2: Yeah, these machines are each as big as any tank I've ever seen. That one in the center of the group makes those look small.
1: That must be the master mecha robot. See, there are leads from each of these to that one.
2: Yeah, hey, is that what I think it is?
1: What are you talking about, Slats?
2: Hey, over there, look.
1: Where? Oh, Slats, if that's what I think it is, we'll have to change our plans.
2: It is a part of the Alpha, then.
1: Looks like it. Unless they've built duplicates, that's the atomic unit from our ship.
2: No wonder we couldn't spot the Alpha. They probably have it in a million pieces spread out all over the place.
1: Well, there's a chance it may merely be a copy.
2: You wouldn't bet on it, though, would you? Just don't push me, Junior. I'm moving.
1: Maybe the Master Mecha Robot will tell us what's happened. We're practically there.
2: Yeah, what we think is right. There are going to be a few changes around here before they get rid of us. Here, I've been imagining us sneaking out onto the Alpha and streaking back to Aurora for help, and then...
1: No matter what happens, don't blow your top, Slats. We're still a long way from being licked.
3: Bring them along here. I've been waiting too long.
1: We're coming. It's just that we're so overwhelmed by the laboratory.
3: Well, I'm glad to see that you're intelligent enough to recognize the superior equipment we have developed.
2: Ask them if they've torn the Alpha apart.
1: Give me time, Slats.
3: Did the Orientor tell you why you are here?
1: Yes, he said we were to cooperate with your study of our ship, help you to understand how it works so that your factories could then duplicate it.
3: That is substantially correct. You realize, of course, that we really don't need your help. We could work out all the principles ourselves.
2: Oh, sure. It's just that you like us.
3: What was that?
2: Nothing.
3: What do you two call yourselves?
1: Well, I'm Dantro, and he's called Slats.
3: You may address me as ZR-5. Now it is time we got to work.
1: Tell me, was that the atomic unit from our ship we saw as we came in?
3: Yes. We have dismantled the ship completely in order to study it better.
2: Dismantle the Alpha? Great, just great. What do we do now, Dantro? What do we do? We're stuck good and proper.
1: I don't know, Slats, but we'll work out something. We've got to. A lot more than our lives depend on it.
3: We have been able to identify most of the circuits, but there is one that I don't quite understand. Here, You see this series of loops?
1: Well, that's merely a safety field in case of an overload.
2: Kentrell, that's not a...
1: Of course it is, Slats.
2: Yeah, sure, sure.
3: You had better go over to the section that is studying the armament we found on your ship. That group of machines there. And don't go anywhere else unless you are ordered to. Your attendant will be with you at all times.
1: You need not fear. We're reconciled to this.
2: Hey, what's going on? You know darn well that that was part of the astral drive setup. Why'd you tell them it was just a safety factor?
1: Well, I know they'll find out sooner or later, but we can gain a little time.
2: Time for what? To watch them blast the galaxy? You go on where he said. I'm going to look around.
1: But the attendant's going along. He's behind us.
2: Maybe he'll follow you. I'll just stop and see. You keep on walking.
1: All right, but don't force anything. It's not time.
2: He's stopping. He doesn't know whether to follow you or stay with me.
1: He's decided to follow me. Don't go far away, Slats, and be ready to join me if anything goes wrong.
2: If you're kidding, don't go far. Where can I go? I'll just snoop around here a little. These machines give me the willies. Hey, what's this? Another attendant robot? Or is that the same one that went with Dantro? Yeah, I might have known they'd get wise fast. Okay, I'm just going now. Yeah. Funny, he doesn't seem to be trying to get me back there. Just stands in front of me. What's that he's holding out? A piece of paper. Something written on it. Maybe a note from Mira. Wow. What do you know? I've got to get to Dantro fast. Yeah, and just as I told you, Dantro, this attendant robot walked up to me and handed me this note. Read it.
1: You'll be contacted in your quarters tonight by another messenger. Do not betray his presence. I'm your friend.
2: What's this all about? Do you think there are other people on this planet besides Mira and her father, I mean, people the robots don't know about?
1: It's hard to believe, but it's possible. Then again, this might be some trick.
2: Who'd bother to play tricks? They know we're under their thumbs or whatever a robot has.
1: It might be a test to see if we really mean to cooperate with them.
2: I don't know. My hunches are working again. I got a hunch this means what it says. I certainly hope so. We could use a friend right now. As a matter of fact, we could use about 10,000 of them, armed with disruptors.
1: Well, let's wait and see what happens tonight.
0: A strange note from a strange robot. What is this contact which Dantro and Slats are to receive come nightfall? We'll be back in a moment, so level off. When we left Dantro and Slats, they had just reviewed the strange note which they received from a strange robot during their talk with ZR5. We find them now in their quarters as they discuss this new development.
2: I guess that note was a phony. I asked Mira when we got back that it's possible for any other living beings to survive without the robots knowing about it. She said they have gadgets that are detected in a minute.
1: Why would they bother to send us a note?
2: I don't know. Who can figure out what goes on a robot's mind? We've been waiting now for hours. Let's hit the sack. I'm bushed.
1: Well, you go to sleep if you want. I'll wait a few minutes longer.
2: I thought you were the level-headed one in this combination. Now, you really seem to think that note is on the level. Well, if you want to sit up, you hear something?
1: Not sure. Listen.
2: Sounds like a drill or something.
1: Where's it coming from?
2: You probably think it's my imagination, but I could swear it's from the wall there. Hey, maybe somebody's drilling through the springers.
1: Keep your voice down. The attendant robot is still outside the door.
2: He can't hear what we're saying. You don't think somebody's cutting through to let us out, huh? What's going on?
1: It's getting louder.
2: Yeah.
1: Look, something came right through the wall. There's a cable leading back into the hole.
2: Looks like a miniature earth borer. Remember those big machines we saw in the street? What the dickens is this all about? Now, careful, Dantro. Don't get too close.
1: I've got a chance at Slats, but surely the robots wouldn't go to all this trouble. There's something hanging from the cable. I want to get a good look.
2: What is it? Can you tell? Careful. Don't touch it.
1: It's all right. See? Say, it looks like a miniature communicator.
2: You're kidding.
1: No, come closer. See, here's the switch. There's a small speaker right here.
2: What are you going to do?
1: The only thing I can do. Throw the switch and see what happens.
4: Hello. Hello, men from space. Do you hear me? This is a two-way communicator. If you hear me, answer at once.
1: Slats, the note must have been on the level.
2: Oh, no, I just don't know. I hope so, but now...
1: Hello, we hear you. Come in.
4: This is T21. I want to help you. Will you cooperate with me?
2: T21, another of those robots. And he wants us to cooperate, too. I've had about all the cooperating I can take.
1: Let's find out what he means, Slats. Hello, are you a robot?
4: I am a robot. But unlike the others, I have never turned against life. I am located near here. I used this metal borer to carry word to you. I can help you defeat the other robots. Will you cooperate?
1: What do you say, Slut? Shall we do it?
2: Well, what can we lose? We're stymied as things are. It's worth taking a chance that he's on the level.
1: That's the way I feel, too. Hello, T21. We will cooperate. Tell us what to do. We will cooperate.
0: Dantro and Slat's new contact is really developed. Or is this a trap being set by ruling robots? Who is T21? We'll be back in a moment, but first, here is a message the Planet Man wants you to hear. Tune in again for more transcribed thrills and adventures. Rocket millions of light years into space with Dantro, the Planet Man.

0: Well, come in, Smithers. What is it? Speak up, boy. Orange juice.
1: No, sir. New Kellogg's Rise and Shine.
0: Hey, fiendish.
1: And look at this, sir.
0: No peel, no pips, and it's got vitamin C. Well, Smithers, I suppose this is it.
1: What are you doing, sir?
0: Thank you, Governor. Wife and three pips to support. Thank you.
2: New Kellogg's Rise and Shine. 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
5: If you're paying this kind of money for a car, you'd want it to have a touch of style, legroom, four doors, and all that. And if this is what you had in mind, you don't even have to pay that kind of money for the new Skoda Super Estelle.
6: Skoda's new Super Estelle puts the man in the street
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6: on the road.
8: I came across Mr. Kipling in the meadow by the church. If I've painted that spire once, he said, I've painted it a dozen times. He offered me an apple pie. An artist needs inspiration, he explained. Golden shortcrust pastry, delicious apple filling, and just the right amount of sugar sprinkled on top. But then, when it comes to the little details, Mr. Kipling does have an exceedingly good eye.

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1: Throat feels scratchy, tickly raw. That's what Vic cough drops are for. Tastes like a sweet, soothes like a medicine. Vic cough drops.
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3: The Hitchhiker's Guide to the Galaxy by Douglas Adams. Quandary Phase.

0: Regular followers of the doings of Arthur Dent may have received an impression of his character and habits, which, while it includes the truth and, of course, nothing but the truth, fall short of the whole truth in all its glorious aspects. What people ask about all that stuff off in the wings between Arthur and Trillian? Did that ever get anywhere? What were they up to all those nights on the planet cricket? Studying French? Jogging? Indeed, why did she leave? This Arthur Dent comes the cry from the furthest reaches of the galaxy, and has even now been found inscribed on a deep space probe thought to originate from an alien world at a distance too hideous to contemplate. This Arthur Dent, what is he, man or mouse? Is he interested in nothing more than tea and hot baths? Has he no passion? Does he not, to put it in a nutshell, feel the need to copulate? Those who wish to know should listen on. Others with time travel projectors or functioning remote controls may wish to skip on to the next episode in this phase, which is a good bit and has Marvin in it.
1: I'll have to remember that you're the sort of person who can't hold on to a simple piece of paper for 2 minutes without winning a raffle with it.
2: If I believed in them, and I didn't have a past that featured events beyond the imagination of any ordinary mortal, I'd say finding you again was a bit of a miracle.
1: Hold my hand.
0: For Arthur, who can usually contrive to feel self-conscious if left alone long enough with a Swiss cheese plant, this moment is one of revelation. He feels like a cramped and zoo-born animal who awakes one morning to find the door to his cage hanging quietly open. From years of abandonment and bootless wandering, in exile from a planet that was destroyed in an encounter with the most unsympathetic bureaucracy in the cosmos, he has now regained his home world, his former life, and in Fenchurch, a woman for whom he would give it all up.
1: Did you know that there's something wrong with me?
2: Well, your brother mentioned some vague sort of...
1: Oh, Russell makes stuff up, because he can't deal with what it really is.
2: Then what is it? Can you tell me?
1: Don't worry, it's nothing bad at all. Just unusual. Very unusual. See if you can work it out.
2: All right. Your elbow. Your left elbow. There's something wrong with your left elbow.
1: Wrong. Completely wrong. You're on completely the wrong track.
2: This is not going to be easy. Hyde Park is stunning. You are stunning. Anyone who can go through Hyde Park with you on a summer's evening and not feel moved by it is probably going through in an ambulance with a sheet pulled over their face.
1: I think that's the nicest thing anyone's ever said to me. Arthur, what are you doing?
2: I don't think it can be your bottom. Nothing I can see.
1: There's absolutely nothing wrong with my bottom.
2: I think I might have to tell you a story.
1: Okay.
2: Which will tell you something of the sort of things that happened to me.
1: Like a raffle ticket.
2: Yes, right. I had a train to catch. I arrived at the station. I was about 20 minutes early, so I bought a newspaper to do the crossword, and

0: 8. I had a train to catch. I arrived at the station. I was about 20 minutes early, so I bought a newspaper to do the crossword and went to the buffet to get a cup of coffee.
1: Did you solve it?
0: What?
1: The crossword.
0: I haven't had a chance to look at it yet. I'm still queuing for the coffee.
1: All right, then. Buy the coffee.
0: I'm buying it. I'm also buying some biscuits.
1: What sort?
0: Rich tea.
1: Ooh, good choice.
0: Now I go and sit at a table. This is the layout. Me sitting at the table. On my left, the newspaper. On my right, cup of coffee. In the middle of the table, packet of biscuits.
1: Yep, I see it.
0: What you don't see, because I haven't mentioned him yet, is the man sitting at the table already, opposite me. Briefcase, business suit. He didn't look as if he was about to do anything weird.
1: But he did.
0: He did. He leaned across the table, picked up the packet of biscuits, tore it open, took one out and ate it.
1: What?
0: He ate it.
1: What on earth did you do?
0: I did what any red-blooded Englishman would do. I was compelled to ignore it.
1: What? Why?
0: There was nothing anywhere in my upbringing, experience, or even primal instincts to tell me how to react to someone who quite calmly, sitting in front of me, stole one of my biscuits. There was nothing for it. I braced myself. I took a biscuit, trying very hard not to notice that the packet was already mysteriously open.
1: But you're fighting back, taking a tough line.
0: After my fashion, yes. And I ate the biscuit. I ate it very deliberately, so that he would have no doubt as to what I was doing. And when I eat a biscuit, it stays eaten.
1: So what did he do?
0: Took another one. He took it. He ate it. Clear as daylight. And, having not said anything the first time, it was somehow even more difficult for me to broach the subject the second time around. So, I ignored it with, if anything, even more vigour than previously, and took another biscuit. And for an instant, our eyes met.
1: Like this.
0: Well, no, not quite like this. But they met, just for an instant. And we both looked away. And so we went through the whole packet. Him, me, him, me.
1: The whole packet?
0: Well, it was only 8 biscuits, but it seemed like a lifetime. When the empty packet was lying dead between us, the man at last got up, having done his worst, and left. As it happened, my train was announced a moment or two later, so I finished my coffee, stood up, picked up the newspaper, and underneath the newspaper...
1: Yes?
0: ...were my biscuits.
1: What?
0: True. I'd been eating his all the time.
1: You complete pillock. You completely and utterly foolish person.
0: Your turn. Tell me a story. Tell me your story.
1: I'll try. But maybe you should know that I suffer from sudden, startling revelations.
0: Are you about to have a fit or something?
1: No, no. I can tell when it's going to happen. For days before, the strangest feeling builds in me. As if I was being connected into something.
0: Does the number 42 mean anything to you at all?
1: Oh, Arthur, this is serious.
0: I'm being serious. Tell me your story. Don't worry if it sounds odd. Believe me, you're talking to someone who has seen a lot of weird stuff, and I'm not talking biscuits here.
1: Okay. Thing is, it was so simple when it came.
0: What was?
1: That's what I don't know. And the sense of loss is getting unbearable. I was in a cafe in Rickmansworth, having a cup of tea. This was after days of this build-up, becoming connected up. I was sort of buzzing, gently. And I was watching some work going on a building site opposite, over the rim of my teacup, which is the nicest way of watching other people working. And suddenly, there it was in my mind. This message from somewhere. And it was so simple. It made such sense of everything. I just sat up and thought, oh, well, that's all right then. I was so startled, I almost dropped my teacup. In fact, I think I did drop it. Yeah, I'm sure I did. That was the point at which it seemed to me, quite literally, as if the world exploded.
0: What?
1: I know everybody talks about big yellow spaceships and how the whole thing was a hallucination. But if it was, then I have hallucinations in big screen 3D surround sound and should probably hire myself out to people who are bored with movies. It was as if the ground was ripped from under my feet, and I woke up in hospital. I've been in and out ever since,

0: And that's why I seem to have a fear of sudden revelations that everything's going to be all right.
1: Yes. Yes, I do too. I fought it, but I do. You say you felt as if the Earth actually exploded.
0: Yes, more than felt.
1: Which is what everybody else says is hallucinations.
0: Yes, but people think if you just say hallucinations, it explains anything you want. But it's just a word. It doesn't explain anything. It doesn't explain why the dolphins disappeared.
1: No. What?
0: Doesn't explain why the dolphins disappeared.
1: Which dolphins do you mean?
0: What do you mean, which dolphins? I'm talking about when all the dolphins disappeared.
1: The dolphins?
0: Yes.
1: You're saying the dolphins all disappeared?
0: Arthur, where have you been, for heaven's sake? The dolphins all disappeared on the same day.
1: Where did they go?
0: No one knows. Well, there is one man who says he knows. He lives in California, so people say he's balmy. I was thinking of going to see him. It's the only lead I've got on what happened to me.
1: Better to go in search of the truth and pretend it isn't there.
0: Arthur, I really would like to know where you've been. I think something terrible happened to you as well. That's why we recognise each other.
1: Mine's a very long story, and confusing even for me.
0: Well, now you've got someone you can tell. Well, the bits I haven't already found out on this.
2: The Hitchhiker's Guide to the Galaxy.
0: Why does it say don't panic on the cover?
1: I think it's a get-out clause for the warranty. This particular one has been hurled into prehistoric rivers, baked in the deserts of Cacrafoon, dropped into the oceans of Santorginus 5, frozen on the glaciers of the moon of Jaglan Beta, sat on, kicked around spaceships, scuffed and generally abused. Its makers think these are exactly the sorts of things that might happen to it, so they wrote on it, in large friendly letters, the words "Don't panic," hoping no one would ask for their money back.
0: Have you been to many of these places?
1: A few.
0: Can we go to them?
1: Do you want to?
0: Yes, I want to know what the message was I lost and where it came from. I don't think it came from here. I'm not even sure that I know where here is. But I need to find it, Arthur. Not knowing is damaging me. Anyway, there is something wrong with part of me, and you've got to find out what it is. You can try and guess on the way home. Come on.
3: The problem with The Hitchhiker's Guide to the Galaxy, or rather one of the problems, for there are many clogging up civil, commercial and criminal courts all over the galaxy, especially the more corrupt ones, is this: change. The galaxy is a rapidly changing place. A bit of a nightmare, you might think, for a scrupulous and conscientious editor, diligently striving to keep abreast of all the changes that arise every minute of every hour of every day, and you would be wrong. The editor, like all the editors the guide has ever had, has no real grasp of the meanings of the words scrupulous, conscientious, or diligent, and prefers to get his nightmares through a straw. Entries tend to get updated or not across the sub-ether net according to if they read good. Thus, the entry Ford Prefect filed on the subject of Vogons, while lacking in strict accuracy, was vitriolic enough to qualify for inclusion.
4: Vogons are one of the most unpleasant races in the galaxy. Not actually evil, but bad-tempered, bureaucratic, officious, and callous. Their constructor fleet ships look as if they have been not so much designed as congealed. Uglier things have been spotted in the skies, but not by reliable witnesses. In fact, to see anything much uglier than a Vogon ship, you would have to go inside and look at a Vogon, or worse, inside one. Anatomical analysis of the Vogon reveals that its brain was originally a badly deformed, misplaced, and dyspeptic... dyspeptic liver. Consequently, thinking is not really something Vogons are cut out for. The fairest thing you can say about them, then, is that they know what they like, and what they like mostly involves hurting people and, wherever possible, getting very angry.
3: On second thoughts, it's accurate enough.
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11: You are responsible for clearing the interstellar hyperspace link between Demosthenes and Ursa Minor. Your orders were to demolish all planets on that route in accordance with the plans we lodged at Alpha Centauri. Your report clearly stated that the planet known as the Earth was destroyed by your demolition fleet. Now, a survey of the area has revealed Earth is still there. I put it to you that you have royally screwed the pooch.
12: It is a tissue of lies. I deny it utterly. And I volunteer for mucking out duty in the beast compounds on trial rather than live a day longer with this vicious smear on my character.
11: Laudable though it is for you to take an adversarial stance in your desperate situation, I have here holographic plates of the planet in question. Received last week. Bit screen on.
12: Bugger. You're right. I'm guilty as charged.
13: Really?
12: Well, I can't argue with the evidence. There it is, in black and white, and blue, and brown, and wispy, white, cloudy bits. Well, that's the Earth, all right.
13: Haven't had a good bit of torture in weeks.
14: Yes, sir, Your Honour, he's been saving up some really excruciating poems for this. Don't spoil it by agreeing.
11: Shut up! What does the defendant have to say for himself?
12: Well, I don't like leaving a job unfinished any more than the next Vogon. All right, the Vogon beside him.
11: From this evidence, it doesn't look as if the job was ever started.
12: I swear we destroyed that planet. I know we did. We even had a couple of hitchhikers steal aboard trying to escape. Of course, we threw them out of the airlock.
11: Dent, Arthur, Prefect Ford?
12: Well, probably. Your humans all look alike to me. Freeloading parasites!
11: According to the log, you picked up ex-President Beeblebrox, too.
12: No. He rescued them.
11: Oh, yes. Then we had him lured into the total perspective vortex. Probably still there. And no bad thing. Now, about this Earth. Seems it exists in a plural sector. Very unstable dimensionally. Very hard to destroy planets like that. They exist on several levels, popping back into reality.
14: I have the precedent here, Your Honour. Vogon Imperium versus Mega Brantis Liposuction Inc. Ruling nature abhors a vacuum.
12: Yeah, whatever, girlfriend. I'll just keep destroying the Earth till nature settles for a bloody vacuum.
11: Thank you. The problem has, however, compounded itself somewhat. Now that improbability travel has become so popular, hyperspace bypasses have become somewhat, well, passé.
12: I see. And what does that mean?
11: We don't actually need to demolish Earth. Oh. However, an order cannot be countermanded once it has been seen to be issued.
14: The paperwork was registered with all galactic sectors.
11: Precisely. We must not be seen to be lax in matters bureaucratic.
12: So I can destroy it.
11: Orders are orders, Prestechnik Vogon Jelks.
12: Yes.
11: But given the planet's plural location, we need to approach the problem in a circuitous manner. What I have in mind is... Oh, excuse me.
14: Orders are orders.
11: It's two blurters.
12: What you have in mind is to use first syllable sounds like bleeding, coughing, dying.
3: The Hitchhiker's Guide to the Galaxy has several entries claiming to have found the most romantic location in the known universe. One, for example, is Brequinda on the Foth of Avalars, famed in myth as the home of the magical Forlornis fire dragons. In ancient days, when the air was sweet and the nights fragrant, but everyone somehow managed to be, or so they claimed, virgins, it was not possible to heave a brick on Brequinda in the Foth of Avalars without hitting at least half a dozen Forlornis fire dragons. Whether you'd want to do that is another matter. Not that fire dragons weren't an essentially peace-loving species, but one so often hurts the one loves, especially if one is a Forlornis fire dragon, with breath like a rocket booster and teeth like a park fence. Add to all that the relatively small number of madmen who actually went around the place heaving bricks, and you end up with a lot of people on Brequinda in the Foth of Avalars getting seriously hurt by dragons and bricks. But did they mind? They did not. The Forlornis fire dragons were revered throughout the land for their savage beauty, their noble ways, and their habit of biting people who didn't revere them. Why was this? Well, the answer was simple. There is something almost unbearably sexy about having huge fire-breathing magical dragons flying low about the sky on moonlit nights, which are already dangerously on the sweet and fragrant side. No sooner would a flock of half a dozen silk-winged Forlornis fire dragons fly across the evening horizon than half the people of Brequinda were scurrying off into the woods with the other half, to emerge with the dawn, all smiling and happy, and still claiming, rather endearingly, to be virgins, if rather flushed and sticky virgins. The place was always stiff with researchers trying to get to the bottom of it all, and taking a very long time about it. Not surprisingly, the guide's description of this planet has proved to be so popular that it's never been taken out, and thus latter-day hitchhikers have to find out for themselves that, like the dinosaurs, the dodos, and the greater drubbed Wintwok of Stegbartle Major in the constellation of Fraz, the Forlornis fire dragons face certain extinction, and modern Brequinda in the city-state of Avalars is now little more than concrete, strip joints, and dragon burger bars. There are, of course, no Forlornis fire dragons in the Islington Mews where Fenchurch lives, but if by any chance there were, they might just as well slope off across the road for a pizza, for they're not needed.
1: Your knee. There is something terribly and tragically wrong with your left knee. Right knee.
0: Both knees are absolutely fine.
1: Forgetting your calves, which I can't, by the most sensuous process of elimination, it has to be your feet.
0: Ah.
1: I have to admit, I really don't know what I'm looking for.
0: I'll give you a clue. Pick me up. Mm-hmm. And kiss me again. Mm-hmm. Now let me stand up.
1: Hmm.
0: Well?
1: It is the feet. But they look okay. On top. And underneath.
0: You're getting warmer.
1: Good grief, I see what's wrong with your feet. They don't touch the ground.
0: So what do you think?
1: Well, I'm guessing you're an inch taller than you were before the dolphins disappeared.
0: I suppose so.
1: Which probably means, I wonder,
15: is this the old hayloft door?
0: Yes. Careful, Arthur. We're two floors up.
15: Mind if I pop outside for a minute?
0: Arthur! How are you doing that? What are you standing on?
15: Nothing. Come on out. The air's lovely.
0: You think I can?
15: I'm sure of it. No, don't bring anything. Think about tulips or lost items of hand luggage.
16: You're seated in the upright position and your seatbelt firmly fastened. Thank you. Oh, not again.
0: Do you want me to go?
16: Oh, it's okay. I'll deal with her. Excuse me. Yes, sir. Mrs. Kapinski.
17: Capperson.
16: You pressed your call button.
17: Did I?
16: Something wrong?
17: Well, I thought you might know.
16: Is it the headphones again?
17: No.
16: The child in front making milk come out of his nose again?
17: No.
16: Mrs. Capperson, is it something outside the plane? You're staring.
17: Yes, well, you know, I've seen a lot of life.
16: I'm sorry?
17: I've been puzzled by some, but I do feel I was bored with a lot of it. It's all been very pleasant, but perhaps a little too routine.
16: Right.
17: I thought I just saw, but then I didn't. Well, I did, two of them, but it's nothing to worry about.
16: Mm. So you don't need help?
17: Oh, no. I just needed to tell someone. Thank you.
16: No problem.
18: I didn't know you could do it on the wing of a plane, though.

0: direction.
1: Woohoo!
0: Hmm. You can change direction with your feet.
1: Don't mention my feet. Whoa!
0: That's right. Stick that one out. Try a swoop.
1: What?
0: Like this. Whee! Don't think about it.
1: Think about what?
0: That's the idea.
1: Can we do this every night?
0: Maybe not so close to the Heathrow flight path.
1: Coward!
0: I know. Tomorrow we'll bring music and two sets of earphones.
2: The Hitchhiker's Guide to the Galaxy was conceived as a reference work dedicated to the pursuit of cheap travel, cheap food, and the cheapest possible intoxicants. As a result, it can fail entirely to include certain very necessary entries, such as how to report a pair of flying people using the aerofoil of a commercial jetliner to consummate their affections, or which methods to conquer insomnia work best in the noisy confines of huge spacecraft. This latter omission is no longer of significance to Ford Prefect, who snores cocooned in towels and well-thumbed copies of Playbeing, deaf to the traffic of flying ratchet screwdrivers, in a maintenance hatchway aboard the Zaxxisian robot ship, dreaming fitfully of old haunts, like the east side of New York, where the river has become so extravagantly polluted that new life forms are now emerging from it spontaneously, demanding welfare and voting rights.
3: Hello, hello. Excuse me, I'm sorry to bother you, but I need some help.
4: Sure, what can I do for you?
3: Well, I just oozed up out of the river. Mm-hmm. I'm pretty much new to the surface. Is there any useful information you can give me?
4: Phew, well, I can tell you where some bars are, I guess.
3: What about love and happiness? I sense deep needs in myself for things like that. You got any leads there?
4: Well, only that you can get most of what you require around 7th Avenue.
3: Oh, okay. Tell me the truth. Am I or am I not, in your opinion, beautiful?
4: Well, to me, not. But listen, most people make out, you know? Are there any more like you in the river?
3: How should I know? It's a filthy, disgusting place. Dirty water, you can't see a tentacle in front of your face.
4: No, no, fair enough, stupid question.
3: Listen, I'm new here. Life is entirely strange to me. What's it like?
4: Ah, now, this is something that I can speak about with some authority.
3: Good, good. Tell me everything. I'm all ears.
4: Yes, you are, where you're not all tentacles.
3: Hey, schmuck, I need the tentacles to clean out the ears. What about life? Please, tell me, I'm listening.
4: Life is like a grapefruit.
3: Life is like a grapefruit. And help me out here. Metaphors are not my field either. Could you please describe to me in concrete terms how life is like a grapefruit? Use your hands if it helps.
4: Well, it's sort of orangey-yellow and dimpled on the outside, wet and squidgy in the middle. It's got pips inside, too. Oh, and some people have half one for breakfast.
3: This is advice I could use. Is there anyone else in this dream that I could talk to?
4: I don't know. Look, ask a policeman. Ask anybody but me. I'm going to roll over and dream about girls. Air cars. Single malt. Oh, yes. Oh, lovely.
3: That's great. That's great. Go back to sleep. See if I can. You think I'm going to wake this whole thing out by myself? I got to put on my slippers and go to the bathroom anyway.

0: Elevenses. What a treat.
1: My pleasure.
0: This is all very wonderful.
1: The sandwich?
0: Everything. But I do still feel... I need to know what's happened to me. You see, there's this difference between us. That you lost something and found it again. And I found something and lost it. I need to find it again.
1: Yes, I know. And I've had an idea. Pass the phone. Murray Bost Henson is a journalist on one of those papers with small pages and big print.
0: It doesn't sound like he's much of a journalist.
1: He isn't, but he's the only one I knew. Or rather...
0: I'm late for my cello lesson. Back soon. Good luck.
1: Thanks.
2: Yep.
1: Murray.
2: Arthur Dent? Yes.
3: Arthur, my old soup spoon, my old silver tureen, how particularly stunning to hear from you. Someone told me you'd gone off into space or something.
2: What?
3: Oh, just a rumour, my old elephant tusk, my little green beige card table.
2: Got it from someone who picked up a hitchhiker in Somerset. Probably means nothing at all, but I may need a quote from you.
1: Oh, well then, I deny it.
2: Oh, that's perfect, thank you. Fits like a what's-it in one of those other things with the other stories of the week, that denial. Excuse me, something's just fallen out of my ear. Good Lord.
1: Murray?
2: I just remembered what an odd evening I had last night.
3: Anyway, my old dear, I won't say what, we're calling this the Week of the Weirdos. Got a ring to it, don't you think? You see, we have this man it always rains on.
2: What?
3: That is the absolute stocking top truth, all documented in his little black book. It all checks out. The Met Office is going ice cold, thick banana whips. This man is the bee's knees, Arthur. He is the wasp's nipples. He is, I would go so far as to say, the entire set of erogenous zones of every major flying insect in the Western world. We're calling him the Rain God. Nice, isn't he?
2: I think I've met him.
3: Incredible. You met the Rain God?
1: If it's the same man. I told him to stop complaining and show someone his book.
2: Well, you did a bundle, Arthur.
3: Do you know how much tour operators are paying him not to go abroad this year? Listen, we may want to do a feature on you, Arthur. The man who made the rain god rain. Got a ring to it. Photograph you under a garden shower, but that'll be okay. Where do I send the snapper?
4: I'm in Islington.
1: Listen, man.
2: Islington? Home of the real weirdness of the week. The real, seriously loopy stuff. You know anything about these flying people?
1: No.
3: Arthur, where have you been? Oh, well, space. Right, yes, I got your denial, didn't I? But that was months ago. Listen, it's night after night this week, my old cheese grater, right on your patch. This couple, they just fly around the sky and start doing all kinds of stuff. And I don't mean looking through walls or pretending to be box girder Bridges. You don't know anything?
1: No.
2: Arthur, it's been inexpressibly delicious conversing with you, chum bum, but I have to go. I'll send the guy around with the camera and the hose. Give me the address. I'm already writing.
1: Oh, well, listen, Murray. I called to ask you something.
4: I want to find out something about the dolphins.
3: Oh, no story. Last year's news. Forget them. They're gone. So is the story.
4: Murray, I'm not interested in whether it's a story. I just want to find out how I can get in touch with that man in California who claims to know something about it. I thought you might know.
3: Him? Oh, my old herringbone tweed. Why didn't you say so?
5: This is an important announcement. This is flight 121 to Los Angeles. If your travel plans today do not include Los Angeles, now would be the perfect time to disembark. Thank you.
6: When you said meet me at the airport, I didn't think you'd be bringing our passports and a pair of plane tickets.
1: Sorry about that. I remembered your toothbrush, though.
6: Look at you! Drenched with sweat.
1: Not with sweat. A photographer came round. I tried to argue, but... Well, never mind. I spoke to California...
6: You spoke to him?
1: I spoke to his wife, Mrs. Watson, and asked to speak to him. She said he was too weird to come to the phone right now, and could I call back? So I did. And she said he was 3.2 light-years from the phone, and I should call again.
7: Ah. Seatbelt done up, miss?
6: Yes, thanks.
1: I called again. She said the situation had improved. He was now a mere 2.6 light-years from the phone, but it was still a long way to shout.
6: I didn't realise it was that bad.
1: I phoned again. Her name, by the way, and you may wish to know this, is Arcane Jill.
6: I see.
1: She explained that the phone is in a room that he never comes into. It's in the asylum. He does not like to enter the asylum. She felt it might save me phoning. He will only meet people outside the asylum. I asked her where the asylum is, and she asked if I'd ever read the instructions on a packet of toothpicks.
0: And did you?
1: I didn't have a packet to hand. Then she hung up. I actually got the address from a guy on a science magazine.
0: I'm not sure I understand.
1: Neither do many people. I have been told that Mr. Watson claims to have regular meetings with angels who wear golden beards and green wings and orthopedic sandals.
0: But you think it's worth it?
1: Well, the one thing that everyone agrees on, apart from the fact that he is barking mad, is that he does know more than any man living about dolphins.
0: And what's his name again?
1: Wonko the Sane.
0: I know he will be able to help us. I know he will.
8: Excuse me, my dears. I get so bored on these long flights, it's nice to talk to somebody. My name's Enid Capelson. I'm from Boston. Tell me, do you fly a lot?

0: Hello.
1: Hello.
0: I am John Watson, but you can call me Wonko the Sane.
1: Arthur Dent.
2: You have a very interesting house. It's inside out.
0: It gives me pleasure. Here.
1: Thank you. We've come to ask you about the dolphins.
0: Ah, yes. Them.
1: Your wife mentioned toothpicks.
0: Yes. That's to do with the day I finally realized that the world had gone totally crazy. So I built the asylum to put it in. Poor thing, hoping it would get better.
1: I'm horribly confused. Out there, you've got carpet up to the curb of the Pacific Coast Highway. Your exterior walls are hung with bookshelves and pictures, and the sign above the front door says come outside. So here we are, inside, sitting by a garden path surrounded by rough brick walls.
0: Here we are, outside the asylum. When you go back through the door there to where you parked your ride, you go inside the asylum. I never go myself. If I am tempted, I simply look at the sign.
2: That one?
1: Hold stick near center of its length. Place pointed end in mouth. Insert in tooth space, blunt end next to gum. Use gentle in-out motion.
2: And those are the instructions
0: on... a set of toothpicks. It seemed to me that any civilization that had so far lost its head as to need to include a set of instructions in a packet of toothpicks was no longer one in which I could live and stay sane.
1: But you are?
0: Oh, I call myself Wonko the Sane, to reassure people. Wonko is what my mother called me when I was a clumsy kid. Knocking things over, and sane is what I intend to remain. And the angels with the golden beards and green wings and orthopedic sandals agree with me.
1: And they visit when?
0: Weekends, mostly. On little scooters. They are great machines.
1: I see.
2: Why not?
1: Pardon?
2: Why not scooters? Others might fly. Here they're on scooters. Think about it, Arthur.
1: Yes, of course. Who's to say? What's impossible?
2: About the dolphins.
0: I can show you the sandals.
2: I'll
0: get them. The angels say that they suit the terrain they have to work in. They say they run a concession stand by the message. When I say I don't know what that means, they say, no, you don't, and laugh.
1: The message?
2: Arthur?
0: Here. Perfectly ordinary wooden-soled sandals. Look, I'm not trying to prove anything here. I'm a scientist. I know what constitutes proof. I use my childhood name to remind myself that a scientist must also be like a child. If he sees a thing, he must say that he sees it, whether it's what he was expecting to see or not. Otherwise, he'll only see what he's expecting. I also thought you might like to see this.
2: Where did you get that bowl?
1: Fenchurch, have you seen one of these before?
2: I've got one. At least I did have. Russell nicked it to put his golf balls in. Have you got one?
1: I found it by my bed.
0: Both of you have one of these bowls? With the inscription?
1: So long, and thanks for all the fish.
0: Yes. Do you know what it is?
2: No.
0: It is a farewell gift from the dolphins. The dolphins whom I loved and studied and swam with and fed with fish and even tried to learn their language, a task which they made impossibly difficult, considering they were perfectly capable of communicating in ours if they wanted to. What have you done with yours?
1: I keep a fish in it.
0: You've done nothing else? No. If you had, you would know. My wife, she kept wheat germ in ours till last night.
1: What happened last night?
0: We ran out of wheat germ. She's gone to the store to get some more. Well, I washed the bowl and dried it, then I held it to my ear. You ever held one to your ear?
1: No.
0: Perhaps you should.
1: May we?
0: Closer. Well, that's good. Now, with your fingernail, gently.

0: This film was brought to you by the campaign to save the humans. We bid you farewell.
1: What message will Arthur and Fenchurch discover next? Will Ford Prefect be on hand to utterly confuse and annoy everybody? And if the rumours are true, is Marvin going to make his farewell appearance? The next episode of The Hitchhiker's Guide to the Galaxy spells out the answers.
2: In that episode of The Hitchhiker's Guide to the Galaxy by Douglas Adams, William Franklin was the book. Simon Jones played Arthur Dent, Geoffrey McGiven, Ford Prefect, and Jane Horrocks was Fenchurch. Stephen Fry was Murray Bost Henson, and Jackie Mason, the East River creature. Dominic Hawksley was the Vogon Councillor, Simon Greenall, the steward, Margaret Robertson, Mrs. Cappleson, Michael Kuehl, the Vogon clerk, and Toby Longworth was Prosthetnik Vogon Jelts. Christian Slater played Wonko the Sane. The announcer was John Marsh, the surround mix was by Paul Dealey, and additional effects by Ken Humphrey and Paul Weir. The script editor was John Langdon, and the music was by Paul Wicks Wickens. The production manager was Joe Wheeler, and the production assistant was Susie Matthews. The programme was adapted, directed, and co-produced by Dirk Maggs. The producers were Helen Chattel and Bruce Hyman, and it was an above-the-title production for BBC Radio 4. BBC wishes to advise listeners that not all glass bowls contain messages from the dolphins when pinged. Certain ovenware, for example, will emit serving suggestions for tasty puddings, but any bowl stamped by a bathroom fittings manufacturer is best left unpinged altogether.

0: Will you have a polo, dear Liza, dear Liza? Will you have a polo, dear Liza, polo?
1: How very kind of you, dear Henry. I most certainly will. I'll have three or four or maybe more.
0: But you take me old tube.
1: Because they happen to be my tube of polo, dear Henry. Have one.
2: If you're paying this kind of money for a car, you'd want it to have a touch of style, legroom, four doors, and all that. And if this is what you had in mind, you don't even have to pay that kind of money for the new Skoda Super Estel.
3: Skoda's new Super Estel puts the man in the street
4: and his dog
3: on the road.
5: Once upon a time there was an engineer.
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22: A farm of slow glass is a remarkable and slightly eerie sight. A tranquil, incredibly perfect valley of timeless pine, overlooked by row upon row of the great frames of slow glass, standing, staring silently, drinking light.
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0: bad enough to drag me out here into the country. You don't have to torture me with that radio, too.
1: Sorry, Selena. Maybe this trip wasn't such a good idea after all.
0: Maybe it wasn't.
1: Bad timing.
0: Like my pregnancy.
22: For Bob and Selena Garland, love has become little more than a memory. Confronted by the loss of a job, a house, and an untimely, unwanted pregnancy, they are trying, for the moment, to forget. That may be difficult, though, in a land of slow glass. Sci-Fi Radio presents an adaptation of Bob Shaw's short story, Light of Other Days.
0: Why have we stopped?
1: Look at that sign. This farmer's got some slow glass for sale. Let's walk up and take a look.
0: Quality high, prices low. You don't believe that, do you?
1: Well, we're quite a ways out of town. This stuff might be reasonably priced out here.
0: I'm not walking all the way up to that farmhouse because of some stupid little sign tacked on a gatepost.
1: Oh, come on. The exercise might do us some good. We've been driving too long anyway.

0: I knew this was just another of your fool ideas. All the way up here for nothing. There's no one in that farmhouse.
1: I saw someone at the window. I'm sure of it. Let's knock and
2: Looking for some glass, are ye?
0: Goodness.
1: Where did you come from?
2: Didn't mean to startle you. I was just out for a little draw on the pipe. No smoking in the house. That's what the wife says. You know how it is.
0: My husband doesn't smoke.
2: Well, if it's glass you want, you've certainly come to the right place. And at the right time, too. We don't see many people this early in the season.
1: Does that mean we might be able to buy a little glass without mortgaging our home?
2: Look at that now. I guess I've thrown away any advantage I might have had in this transaction. Rose, that's my wife, says I'll never learn. Still, let's sit down and talk it over. How about right here?
0: On this old rubble wall?
2: Oh, sorry. You folks are dressed right fancy. Well, let me just run in the house and get you something to sit on. Won't be but a minute.
0: That would be nice.
1: Perhaps it wasn't such a marvelous idea to come up here, but you might at least try to be pleasant to the man. If for no other reason, I can smell a bargain.
0: Well, he's hardly very civil himself. Didn't even ask us to come into the house.
1: Not so loud. His wife's at the window.
0: It's closed. She can't hear us.
1: But she's looking right at us.
0: Staring, you mean? Her manners are no better than his.
1: Now she's turning away.
0: Good. And I hope you noticed that ancient dress she was wearing. A man who won't give things to his wife certainly won't give much to strangers. You can forget about any bargains here.
1: Maybe, maybe. Anyway, let's hear him out.
2: Found this little blanket. It isn't much, but it'll keep that pretty dress of yours from getting dirty.
1: Oh, this is fine, Mr. Hagen. My wife and I, we like the outdoors. Why, I can't even remember the last time I've had a chance to breathe some real mountain air, right, Selina?
0: I'm not here for the mountain air. Are we going to hear his sales pitch or not? We've got to be on our way soon.
1: Selina?
2: That's okay, Mrs. You folks are young. You got places to go. I know that. Now, some of the glass farmers around here give strangers such as yourselves a sales talk about how beautiful the autumn is in this part of the country. Or it might be the spring or the winter. I don't do that. Any fool knows that a place which doesn't look right in the summer never looks right. What do you say?
1: Well, yes, I guess that's so.
2: I want you to take a good look out over the valley down there, Mr.
1: Garland.
2: Garland. Yes. You see where the field slopes down to the banks of that little cove? And then across the water where those trees seem to just sweep up the far hillside?
1: Yes. It's really beautiful.
2: Well, that's what you're buying if you buy my glass. And it never looks better than it does at this minute. The glass is in perfect phase. None of it is less than 10 years thick. And the 4-foot window will cost you $200.
0: $200? Why, that's as much as they charge at the Sindo shop downtown.
1: You don't understand, darling. The cheap glass you find in places like the Vistaplex and Panorama stores is only ordinary quarter-inch glass faced with a veneer of slow glass, maybe only 10 or 12 months thick. This glass will last 10 years, and it's in phase.
0: Doesn't that only mean it keeps time?
2: Only, you say? Pardon me, Mrs. Garland, but you don't seem to appreciate the miracle, the genuine, honest-to-goodness miracle of engineering precision needed to produce a piece of glass in phase. When we say the glass is 10 years thick, it means it takes light 10 years to pass through it. In effect, each one of those panes there is 10 light-years thick, more than twice the distance to the nearest star. So a variation in actual thickness of only a millionth of an inch would...
1: Mr. Hagen, is something wrong?
2: I'm sorry, my wife there at the window. I thought she was going to call me for something. Now, let's see, where was I? Oh, yes, I was saying that my slow glass is as nearly perfect as can be. The light that enters now will emerge precisely 10 years from now, at just this time of day. Why, imagine if the thickness were imperfect, then light of noon sunshine could emerge at midnight, or summer could come out in winter. Such discrepancies might be desirable to some, But I see you two as the sort to appreciate perfection. What do you do, Mr. Garland?
1: I'm a writer, a poet.
2: I knew it. I could tell you have an eye for beauty. And with my slow glass, you can take 10 years' worth of this valley scenery back to your home. It'll be a continual source of inspiration.
0: He could use some.
2: Each of the panes standing on the hillside there has a slightly different view. Why don't we just walk down and see which one is most to your liking?
1: All right.
2: Mrs. Garland?
0: I'll just wait here, thank you.
2: This way, Mr. Garland. There's a little path that we can...
3: Slow glass. A miracle. That's what Mr. Hagen called it. A proper term for an invention whose principles are far beyond the understanding of all but the most scientific of minds. It would tell the Garlands nothing to say that slow glass could be visualized as a hologram which didn't need coherent laser light to reconstitute its information, and in which every photon of ordinary light passed through a spiral tunnel coiled outside the radius of capture of each atom in the glass. These causes would be incomprehensible, but the effects would be no less wonderful. In fact, in the eye of the average individual, having a pane of slow glass was the exact emotional equivalent to owning land. An apartment in the most squalid of city surroundings would seem to look out upon a woodland lake or a misty park. And who is to say that such vistas didn't actually belong to the apartment dweller? An appealing thought to add to the already attractive prospect of visual escape offered to one who owns slow glass. But whatever the lure, Bob Garland has been drawn to this spot with his wife, Selena. Two people whose lives are badly in need of a little miracle. Right now.
0: Bob, come on. It's starting to rain.
2: I think you've made a fine choice, Mr. Garland.
1: I'll give you a check now. Can you arrange delivery?
2: Sure, delivery's no problem. But wouldn't you rather take the glass with you today?
1: Well, yes, that would be nice, but it is starting to rain.
2: It'll take no time to wrap it for you, Mr. Garland. I've got a carrying frame just behind the house. You write the check. By the time you've made it out, I'll be back with your glass.
1: All right. I don't see what difference a few more minutes could possibly make.
2: Good.
0: Well, that doesn't surprise me, leaving us standing here in the rain. The least he could have done was invite us inside his house. There can't be so many fools passing through that he can afford to neglect them like this.
1: All right, Selena. Let's move in under the eaves until he gets back. There. That's better. We shouldn't get too wet standing here. Selena, quit staring in that window.
0: If his wife comes in this room, I want her to see me. Maybe she'll have the decency to invite us in out of the rain.
1: What are you doing?
0: Bob, come here a minute. I want you to see this.
1: Very well, Selena. What is it?
0: That little boy that's playing there.
1: That's Hagen's son, I guess. What about him?
0: I think there's something wrong with him.
1: He looks normal enough.
0: I believe that child is deaf. He didn't even turn when I tapped on the window.
1: Then Hagen's got his problems, too. In any case, it's none of our concern.
0: Oh, wait. Here comes his wife. Hello? May we come in? It's raining out here. Oh, that's better. Here she comes. Well, that's the limit. Did you see that?
1: She didn't see you.
0: She looked right at me. She's ignoring us. That's if I've had it. These people are crazy. At least I'm civilized. I'm going in there and give her a piece of my mind.
1: Wait, Selena, she might be blind. Selena, don't open that door.
0: Oh, my God. Bob, how can this be?
1: What is it?
0: We just saw her and the little boy. They just this minute walked up to the window and looked out at us. It was clean, well kept. Why, this room hasn't been lived in for years.
1: Come back out of the house.
0: But they were there. I saw them in the window.
1: Yes, Selena, we both saw them. Slow glass works both ways. Light passes out of a house as well as in.
0: You mean...
1: I don't know. It isn't our business. Now, steady up. Here comes taking our glass.
2: Well, Mr. Garland, here's your glass.
1: Here's the check.
2: Thank you. It's been a pleasure to do business with you.
1: The pleasure was mine.
2: Mr. Garland, wait. You folks looked in my house, didn't you?
1: Yes, I'm sorry. I didn't mean to cry.
2: I want you to know it wasn't my fault.
1: Fault, Mr. Hager?
2: About my wife and boy. You see, a hit-and-run driver got them both down on the old Oban Road 6 years ago. My boy was only 7 when it happened. I'm entitled to keep something, aren't I?
1: Yes, Mr. Hagen, yes, you are. Goodbye.
0: Bob, there's a little chill in the air. Will you put your arm around me?
1: Sure, darling.
0: That poor man. He has nothing but his memories.
1: In the end, that's all any of us have. So perhaps we'd better try to make ours worth remembering.
0: Yes. I'm sorry about what I said earlier.
1: About what?
0: This trip. I think it was a pretty good idea, after all.

0: Our cast for Light of Other Days featured John Davies as Bob, Charlotte Taylor as Selena, and Jerry Haynes as Hagen. The original story, Light of Other Days, was written by Bob Shaw and adapted for Sci-Fi Radio by John and Jonty Williams.
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turn down the lights, sink back in your chair, and don't look into the shadows. In the shadows, there may be moving things. Tonight, it may be

0: Good evening. This is Ben Grauer introducing tonight's tale of terror, told by Nelson Armstead on the National Broadcasting Company's presentation of Sleep No More. The story of terror can be as simple as a sheeted ghost rattling chains. It can be a complex and hidden world of horror, lurking in such unholy dimensions as only the dead and the moonstruck can glimpse. Or it can be those terrible, fathomless shadows which lie buried deep in the primitive mind of civilized man. And for this evening, well, Nelson Armstead, tell us about this evening's story.
1: Thank you, Ben. The first of our two tonight is a detective story with an unusual twist. It's about a man who solves a crime the hard way. The story by Rupert Croft Cook is entitled Banquo's Chair. Sir William Brent was a man whom I respected for the wholeheartedness with which for 30 years he had applied himself to the one form of research in which he was interested. He had risen to the head of the English Criminal Investigation Department, and I think had enjoyed doing so. In his quiet, pipe-smoking way, he had considered the innumerable problems which his work had presented to him, and although with no very spectacular performances, he had succeeded in a vast proportion of the cases on which he worked. One quality in his methods was not mentioned in the eulogies with which the press celebrated his retirement from office, although during my 10 years' association with him, I commented on it frequently. It was a sort of glinting mercilessness, a cruel, steely determination to outwit his culprits. I suppose that anyone in his position would tend to become callous, but toward the end, it was plain to me that he regarded human nature as an abstract quantity, much as a scientist might regard a strange gas which it was his business to analyze. The motives of people, their arbitrary behavior in peculiar circumstances, their weaknesses, only appealed to Brent as part of the intensely interesting game of detection. Well, after he retired, I wondered what he would find to fill the place of all that had occupied him so long. I wasn't kept long in doubt, however. Within a short time of his leaving Scotland Yard, I received an invitation which could only mean that his former activities were not forgotten. He wrote, "Will you come and dine with me at Turret House, Sydenham, on Thursday? Robert Stone will be there and a third guest, and I can promise you an unforgettable evening." Well, naturally, I had no intention of missing such an intriguing invitation, and I wrote my acceptance immediately. And flippantly, I added the postscript, "Shall I come armed?" The answer came by telegram and consisted of one word: "Yes." Well, on the appointed day, I reached Turret House in spite of a gusty November storm. I found it to be one of those red brick somber mansions built here with ample gardens in the more spacious time of the late Queen. It stood back from the road behind tossed and dripping pine trees in the dejection of a district which had known better days. I didn't like the house. The door was opened by Lane, the manservant whom I recognized from Sir William's more cheerful home in the West End. He took my coat, and I stepped into the hall. And then, to my surprise, I was shown straight into the dining room. Brent rose at once and greeted me over the corner of a large mahogany table laid for dinner. And he said, "You will excuse this. As a matter of fact, it's the only room we use." And I said, "Oh, well, then you don't live here?" "No, no. But you..."

0: the only room we use. And I said, oh, well, then you don't live here? No, no. But you shall hear everything in a moment when Stone turns up. Meanwhile, a martini.
1: Well, we hadn't long to wait for Robert Stone, that humorous, wiry little writer who had traveled almost everywhere and was reputed to have fought a duel with a German ex-prince in the laboratory of the Café Royal. And as soon as he entered, he said,
0: what the devil do you mean, Brent, by dragging me out to this red mausoleum?
2: My dear chap, I promised you something of an evening. Now, if you can't trust me, you can go straight home.
0: Oh, by no means. I want some dinner anyhow. But what a cowhouse of a room.
2: Now, just sit down there, Stone, and listen. We haven't very much time before the arrival of our third guest. Now, perhaps you may remember a murder which took place in the suburb some time ago. It was called the Sydenham murder and caused considerable comment at the time because there was no arrest.
0: But it was perfectly obvious. I knew from the first who did it, the nephew.
2: Yes, the police knew it too.
0: Well, then why the devil...
2: Exactly. It was a common question. Unfortunately, the nephew had an absolute and unimpeachable alibi. To have arrested him would have meant merely a waste of time and money and a release in the end. And besides, a man discharged can never be arrested on the same murder charge. Well, anyway, I persuaded the people of the Yard to leave the matter to me and give me all the time I wanted. Well, tonight, gentlemen, you are to see the last act in, may I be permitted to say, the drama. Yes. You see, it was in this house that the murder took place on November 17th last year. That is, a year ago today. Old Miss Ferguson, whose habits were as eccentric as any old lady's might be expected to be when she inhabits a house like this in solitude, gave her one maid the customary evening out and sat down alone to dinner in this room. On that night, when her servant returned, she found her mistress strangled. Now, there seemed no doubt at first of the nephew's guilt. He was the old lady's sole heir. He was heavily in debt. He had a latch key to the house. He'd even been heard and to threaten her on previous occasions. But when he was questioned, the result was a perfect alibi. It was one of those rare cases in which the police know their man, but they are powerless. Well, after my retirement, I had every opportunity to think over the case, and at last I thought I saw a means by which, with infinite patience and devotion of time to the matter, I might bring the fellow to book. Well, now, luck has favored me. For instance, Bedford, the nephew, decided to let this house furnished soon after the event. It was in taking it that I got to know him. And it was to my interest that the acquaintance should be fostered into a friendship. Now, he is a vain man, and he can see nothing incongruous in my desire for his company. But it was another quality of his which led me to the plan that I have adopted. His superstition. It's a fault shared, almost without exception, by all criminals. Well, tonight is the anniversary of the murder. And tonight, Mr. John Bedford will dine with us. Yes. I have enlisted the aid of Miss May Decklethorpe, undoubtedly our best tragic actress. Now, during dinner, she will enter the room in the precise likeness of the murdered woman. We, of course, shall remain outwardly unconscious of her. Only Bedford will be aware of her presence. In this way, I hope to wring some sort of a confession from the man. Yes, you remember Macbeth and the Ghost of Banquo.
0: Yes, but Sir William, do you really imagine that he will come here on this night in these circumstances?
2: Most certainly, Robert. He has already dined with me 4 or 5 times, and tonight there is a special inducement. He is to meet you, Robert Stone. His vanity is touched by the opportunity. Now, one or two other points I must explain before he arrives. I have a number of police in the house, though somehow I don't anticipate violence. And during dinner, the electric lights will be switched off at the main, and the candles will be lit. We must have the correct atmosphere. Do you understand?
1: Well, even before we had time to agree that we did, Lane announced Mr. John Bedford. A man in his late 30s hurried into the room, a tallish man, prematurely bald, with a weak droop to the corners of his mouth, and yet a curiously hard look in his eyes. A face which at first sight seemed precise appeared on scrutiny to be vicious. We sat down almost at once to dinner, hurrying over the introductions to do so. And when the soup had been served, Sir William turned to Bedford and he said,
2: How is the weather now?
0: It's a beastly night. But really, Sir William, you must allow me to congratulate you on your cook. This soup is a masterpiece.
2: Ah, yes. And thereby hangs a tale. Yes, my old cook had been with me 20 years, but she absolutely refused to stay in this house. She said it was haunted. Oh, Stone, this sort of thing amuses you. I should like you to see the silly old body giving me notice because she had seen the figure of an elderly lady with a scar on her neck walking about the bed.

0: prodigious. But it did no harm in a way. My new cook is an artist. Why, Mr. Bedford, my dear chap, you don't look well. I expect you're a bit fagged out. What is a rotten journey down here? No, not a bit. Only, if you'll forgive me, saying so, I find this room confoundedly hot. Oh, I am so sorry. I hadn't noticed it at all. Lane, open the window, will you?
1: As Lane, the butler, threw open the window, the noise of the rain and wind was plainly audible outside, and Stone spoke up.
0: Isn't our climate vile? Really, I don't know why we stay in England for the winter. This time last year was in the Riviera.
1: And I was in the United States, I added, feeling that I must add something to the conversation. And Sir William was thoughtful. He said,
0: oh, now let me see. November 17th. Yes, now this time last year I was in London, following the news, watching the course of events. Lane, give Mr. Bedford some more wine.
1: Well, the situation, even for me, was becoming intolerable. Bedford was mopping his brow, and there was a flicker, and our guest was shut out from our sight.
0: Lane!
1: Said Sir William sharply.
0: What on earth is wrong with the lights? I'll find out, sir.
1: And the butler hurried out. For a moment, we were left in complete darkness, during which I think most of us drank. And then Lane appeared with candles, and he said,
0: the electric light is out of order, sir, and none of us understands it.
1: Well, suddenly, as he spoke, I became aware of another figure in the room. Behind Sir William's chair was the image of an old lady with great suffering apparent in her forlorn face. Now, I had seen Mae Dacklethorpe in some of her greatest successes, but this makeup, I thought, was a masterpiece. It gave one the impression of lurid unreality. Why, I scarcely dared look at the man opposite me to see what impression the figure had made in his already distraught mind, but apparently he hadn't seen it. I turned to the food on my plate, and as I did so, I heard a low cry from Bedford. Sir William smiled, and he said,
0: why, what's the matter, my dear chair?
2: Nothing. No, nothing. No, I wish we could have some light, Sir William. Half-darkness invariably gets on my nerves.
0: I can't say how sorry I am that this should have happened, but no doubt Lane won't be long in setting the lights right. Meanwhile, another glass of champagne.
2: Thanks. Thanks.
1: He drank hurriedly, and then, setting down his glass with a crash, he burst out,
3: don't any of you say anything! You must!
0: What, my dear Bedford, you're unwell. Sit down. Is there anything I can do for you?
1: It was painful to watch the effort Bedford took to get a grip on himself.
0: I'm well enough, thanks.
1: And I saw that his eyes were half closed and he was trying to rivet them on his plate. The strain was affecting us all. Conversation had dropped entirely, and then, very slowly, the woman, whom we couldn't watch, except secretly, began to move toward him. That was too much. He became pitiably hysterical. He tried to rise from his seat, and he shouted,
3: let me by! Out of my way! I'll do it again! Let me get by! I'll murder you again, you witch! I did it once, and I'll do it again if you don't get out of my way!
1: It was over. Two police officials were in the room at once, and Sir William said,
0: I think you can arrest that man. You've heard his confession.
1: Bedford had sunk limply into his chair and was sobbing dementedly. The police almost lifted him from it as they handcuffed him, but he said nothing more as they led him from the room. I don't think he yet realized what had happened. And Stone was the first to break the silence. He said,
4: yeah, satisfied?
0: Oh, quite. Been a long job. It has ended as I knew it would. I'm most grateful to both of you. Now, we'll continue our interrupted dinner.
1: I thought it was a pretty grim affair. Your third-degree methods repel me, Sir William, but I suppose you know your job. Certainly Mae Dacklethorpe did. Her acting was superb, and her makeup was incredibly good.
0: Yes. Yes, we must congratulate her. I wonder where she's gone. Upstairs, perhaps. I had a room arranged for her. Lane.
2: Sir?
0: Just see where Miss Dacklethorpe is.
2: Yes, sir.
0: Thank you.
1: And Lane left the room. He returned almost immediately.
2: I've questioned the police at the door, sir, but they know only of the arrival of Mr. Stone and your friend. No lady has entered the house, but this telegram arrived for you, sir.
1: Brent tore open the envelope, and after a pause, he said,
5: good Lord. Listen to this. Extremely sorry. Severe influenza, quite unable to leave bed. And it's signed, Mae Dacklethorpe.

0: So much for Banquo's Chair by Rupert Croft Cook. Now, Mr. Olmsted, what's the second story on tonight's agenda?
1: The second story, Ben, is quite different. It was written by one of the all-time greats in the field of the short story, Guy de Maupassant. This is the story of a man whose moral fiber wasn't strong enough to sustain him in a crisis, and it's called The Coward.

0: In society, he was called Handsome Signoles. His name was Vicomte Gontran Joseph de Signoles. An orphan and possessed of an ample fortune, he cut quite a dash, as they say. He had an attractive appearance and manner, could talk well, had a certain inborn elegance, an air of pride and nobility, a good mustache, and a tender eye that always finds favor with women. He was in great demand at receptions, waltzed to perfection, and was regarded by his own sex with that smiling hostility accorded the popular society man. He had been suspected of more than one love affair calculated to enhance the reputation of a bachelor. He lived a happy, peaceful life, a life of physical and mental well-being. He had won considerable fame as a swordsman and still more as a marksman, and had often said, "When the time comes for me to fight a duel, I shall choose pistols. With such a weapon, I'm sure to kill my man." Well, one evening, having accompanied two women friends with their husbands to the theater, he invited them to take some ice cream at Tortoni's after the performance. They'd been seated a few minutes in the restaurant when Signoles noticed that a man was staring persistently at one of the ladies. She seemed annoyed and lowered her eyes. The Vicomte abruptly left his seat. He couldn't allow this insolent fellow to spoil an ice for a guest of his. It was for him to take cognizance of the offense, since it was through him that his friends had come to the restaurant. He went across to the man and he said, "Sir, you are staring at these ladies in a manner I can't permit. I must ask you to stop." And the other replied,
1: "Let me alone, will you?"
0: "You take care, sir. You will force me to extreme measures." The man replied with a single word, a foul word which could be heard from one end of the restaurant to the other and which startled everyone there. There was a dead silence. Then suddenly a sharp, crisp sound. The Vicomte had slapped his adversary's face. Everybody rose to interfere. Cards were exchanged.

When the Vicomte reached home, he walked rapidly up and down his room for some minutes. He was in a state of too great agitation to think connectedly. One idea alone possessed him, a duel. But this idea aroused in him as yet no emotion of any kind. He had done what he was bound to do. He'd proved himself to be what he ought to be. He would be talked about, approved, congratulated. He repeated aloud, speaking as one does when under the stress of great mental disturbance, "What a brute of a man." And then he sat down and began to reflect. He would have to find seconds as soon as the morning came. Now, whom should he choose? He thought of the most influential and best-known men of his acquaintance, and his choice fell at last upon the Marquis de la Tour Froid and Colonel Bourdin, a nobleman and a soldier. That would be just the thing. Their names would carry weight in the newspapers. He was thirsty and drank three glasses of water, one after the other. Then he walked up and down again. Now, if he showed himself brave, determined, prepared to face a duel in deadly earnest, his adversary would probably draw back and proffer excuses. He picked up the card he had taken from his pocket and thrown on the table. He read it again, as he had already read it, first at a glance in the restaurant, and afterwards on the way home in the light of every gas lamp. Georges Lamille, 51 Rue Moncy. That was all. And the Vicomte once more repeated aloud, "What a brute." So, he would have to fight. Should he choose swords or pistols? For he considered himself as the insulted party. With the sword, he would risk less. But with the pistol, there was some chance of his adversary backing out. A duel with swords is rarely fatal, since mutual prudence prevents the combatants from fighting close enough to each other for a point to enter very deeply. With pistols, he would seriously risk his life. But on the other hand, he might come out of the affair with flying colors and without a duel after all. And he said, "I must be firm. The fellow will be afraid." The sound of his own voice startled him, and he looked nervously around the room. He felt unstrung. He drank another glass of water and then began undressing preparatory to going to bed. As soon as he was in bed, he blew out the light and shut his eyes, reflecting, "I have all day tomorrow for setting my affairs in order. I must sleep now in order to be calm when the time comes." But he couldn't sleep. He was thirsty again, and he rose to drink. And then a qualm seized him. "Can it be possible that I'm afraid?" Well, no, indeed he couldn't be afraid, since he was resolved to proceed to the last extremity, since he was irrevocably determined to fight without flinching. And yet he was so perturbed in mind and body that he asked himself, "Is it possible to be afraid in spite of oneself?" And this doubt, this fearful question, took possession of him. If an irresistible power, stronger than his own will, were to quell his courage, what would happen? He would certainly go to the appointed place. His will would force him that far. But supposing when there, he were to tremble or faint. And he thought of his social standing, his reputation, his name. Suddenly, he could see himself distinctly lying on his back on the couch he had just left. He had the hollow face and limp hands of death. He made a fire. His hands quivered nervously as they touched the various objects. His head grew dizzy, his thoughts confused, disjointed, painful. A numbness seized his spirit as if he'd been drinking. And all the time he kept on saying, "What shall I do? What will become of me?" His whole body trembled spasmodically. He rose and, going to the window, drew back the curtains. The day, a summer day, was breaking. Oh, what a fool he was to let himself succumb to fear before anything was decided. Before his seconds had interviewed those of Georges Lamille, before he even knew whether he would have to fight or not. He bathed, dressed, and left the house with a firm step. He repeated as he went, "I must be firm, very firm. I must show that I am not afraid."

0: His seconds, the Marquis and the Colonel, placed themselves at his disposal, and having shaken him warmly by the hand, began to discuss details. The Colonel took charge.
1: You want a serious duel?
0: Yes, it's quite serious.
1: You insist on pistols?
0: Yes.
1: Do you leave all the other arrangements in our hands?
0: 20 paces at a given signal. The arm to be raised and not lowered. The shots to be exchanged until one or the other is seriously wounded.
1: Excellent conditions. You are a good shot. All the chances are in your favor.
0: And they parted. The Vicomte returned home to wait for them. His agitation, only temporarily allayed, now increased momentarily. He felt in arms, legs, and chest a sort of trembling, a continuous vibration. He could not stay still, either sitting or standing. His mouth was parched, and he made every now and then a clicking movement of the tongue as if to detach it from his palate. He attempted to take lunch, but he couldn't eat. Then it occurred to him to seek courage and drink, and he sent for a decanter of rum, of which he swallowed, one after another, 6 small glasses. A burning warmth was followed by a deadening of the mental faculties. But at the end of an hour, he had emptied the decanter, and his agitation was worse than ever. A mad longing possessed him to throw himself on the ground, to bite, to scream. A ring at the bell so unnerved him that he hadn't the strength to rise to receive his seconds. He dared not even speak to them, wish them good day, or utter a single word, lest his changed voice should betray him. The colonel said to him,
1: "My dear fellow, all is arranged as you wish. Your adversary claimed at first the privileges of the offended party, but he yielded almost at once and accepted your conditions. His seconds are 2 military men."
0: Thank you.
1: You're all right? You're quite calm?
0: Perfectly calm. Thank you. The 2 men withdrew. When he was once more alone, he felt as though he should go mad. His servant, having lighted the lamps, he sat down at his table to write some letters. And when he had traced at the top of a sheet of paper the words, "This is my last will and testament," he started from his seat, feeling himself incapable of connected thought, of decision in regard to anything. So, he was going to fight. He could no longer avoid it. Then what possessed him? He wished to fight. He was fully determined to fight. And yet, in spite of all his mental effort, in spite of the exertion of all his willpower, he felt that he couldn't even preserve the strength necessary to carry him through the ordeal. He tried to conjure up a picture of the duel, his own attitude and that of his enemy. And every now and then his teeth chattered audibly. He opened a case of Festine Rennet's, which stood on a small table, and took from it a pistol. Next, he stood in the correct attitude for firing and raised his arm. But he was trembling from head to foot, and the weapon shook in his grasp. He looked at the weapon, and raising the hammer, saw the glitter of the priming below it. The pistol had been left loaded by some chance, some oversight, and the discovery pleased him. He didn't know why. If he didn't maintain, in presence of his opponent, the steadfast bearing which was so necessary to his honor, he would be ruined forever. He would be branded, stigmatized as a coward, hounded out of society. And he felt, he knew, that he couldn't maintain that calm, unmoved demeanor. And then he did the thing that was to brand him forever with the name he feared, the ultimate act of cowardice. Opening his mouth wide, he suddenly plunged the barrel of the pistol as far back as his throat and pressed the trigger. When the valet, alarmed at the report, rushed into the room, he found his master lying dead upon his back. A spurt of blood had splashed the white paper on the table, and it made a great crimson stain beneath the words, "This is my last will and testament."

0: You can turn up the lights now. You can look around you. Nobody is there, really. Everything is all right, isn't it? Step over here, Nelson Olmsted, and tell us about next week's story.
1: Well, next week, Ben, we have two stories. The first is by the great Jack London, and it's called To Build a Fire. It concerns a man in the Yukon and his deadly struggle with cold, which was 70 degrees below zero. The second, by George G. Toodles, has an odd and menacing title. It's Three Skeleton Key, with no S, because it refers to the name of an island or key off the coast of Guyana. I know you'll enjoy both stories, so plan to join us next week at this same time.
0: You have been listening to Sleep No More, an NBC Radio Network production directed by Daniel Sutter. Mr. Olmsted records exclusively for Vanguard Records. Until next week, when Nelson Olmsted will again be here in person, this is Ben Grauer saying good night.

0: We had a party last night. It's one of the places in the worst shape. You know how it is. 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

0: Now, the hermit.
1: Ghost story. Weird story. Murders, too. The hermit knows of them all. Turn out your light. Turn them out. Ah, have you heard the story, the blackness of terror? Then listen while the hermit tells you the story.

0: It was 1 week ago today that Paul and I received a telegram about Papa. And since that hour, my life, my thoughts, my feelings have been deeply altered. I have learned the results of the blackness of terror, the hideousness of sin, and the horror of madness. On Wednesday last, about 10 p.m., a telegram was delivered to me. Who on earth can be sending me a wire?
1: Who else but your father?
0: But Papa always calls.
1: Well, before you open it, we're not going to Blue Acres this weekend. We haven't had one weekend to ourselves since we were married.
0: Oh, Paul, it is Papa.
1: I knew it.
0: No, you don't understand. Here.
1: Your father's seriously ill. Suggest you come at once. Dr. Laurie.
0: Papa.
1: Oh, now take it easy, Marlene.
0: He's never been ill a day in his life.
1: Your father's getting along in years, darling. You can't expect him not to have some bad days.
0: But Dr. Laurie says seriously ill. And he's usually terribly conservative. We must start at once. Oh, please understand me. I love my husband, Paul, very much. But up until the time I married, I had never left my father's side. We'd been inseparable. Ever since that dreadful morning, when as a little girl of 8 years, my papa had taken me on his lap, and after kissing me tenderly and brushing the curls back from my forehead, he had said,
2: "Little doll, your papa has something very sad to tell you. But you must be very brave, my darling. Your mother has left us. She has written this note to inform us."
3: "To Terence and Marlene. Life here at Blue Acres has grown intolerable for me. You're a little child, Marlene, and therefore I cannot explain some things to you. But Terence will know why I'm leaving. My little girl, try to think kindly of your mother. I would take you with me if I could, but that is impossible just now. Your father is a wealthy man, and he can give you fine things. I know at Blue Acres you will grow up to be a lady of whom I shall always be proud, and a daughter whom I will love forever."
2: "Do not cry, my little doll. Had your mother loved you, she would never have left you. From this day forward, there'll be no mention of her name in this house. To us, she is dead."
0: It was some years later that I learned that my beautiful mother had left Papa and me and had run away with Philip Court, a chap the townspeople said was a worthless dauber in paint. Nothing was ever heard of my mother or him after they left Blue Acres. Nor did my father, Terence Lane, ever mention her name. He devoted his life to me. I had private tutors that came to Blue Acres to instruct me, the very best. Papa imported a master of the piano to teach me. We remained aloof from the world. The only woman in the household beside myself was Mrs. Eaton. Father always did the cleaning of the house, for Blue Acres is filled with priceless treasures. And when I would laugh at him dusting, he would always remark,
2: "Can't let her clumsy fingers touch this vase. It's worth $1,000 if it's worth a penny."
0: The years moved on, and I lived in a world of my father's creation. Until this last summer, when I was 21 years old. One glorious summer night, when the moon made golden patterns on the terraced lawns of Blue Acres, and the waters of the colored fountains centered in the ground shot a million rainbow lights into the night, when the French doors of the music room were opened wide to let the cool night air enter in, I sat at the piano playing the works of one of my favorite composers, Debussy.

0: was not fond of Debussy, and as soon as I began playing, he got up from his chair and went to his study. But the haunting melancholy of Debussy suited me. It was a background to my dreaming, and the somehow lonely feeling of my heart that was growing stronger as the years wore on was only Papa for my companion. I went on playing. And then suddenly I was aware of the presence of another in the room. I felt it strongly even before I turned around.
1: Oh, please go on. It's beautiful. Suited to a night like this. Please.
0: I'm sorry, but I
1: don't... Oh, don't be sorry. I'm the one who owes you an apology for my intrusion. I'm Paul Wilde. I'm spending my vacation at the Truesdales, who live down the road a ways.
0: Oh, yes.
1: They told me there was a princess living at Blue Acres. But they didn't do you justice, young lady. No princess was ever quite so fair or lovely as you.
0: Please, Mr. Wilde.
1: The Truesdales also added that a dragon named Terence Lane guards the Princess Marlene with his life.
0: That was very unjust.
1: Really? Well, then, if you're not zealously guarded, how about taking a stroll with me? The night is wonderful. And if you're good, I'll reach up and pick you a necklace of stars to wear.
0: I'm sorry, Mr. Wilde.
1: You won't go?
0: It's late.
1: And Papa would object?
0: No.
1: Well, then, with your kind permission, I'll call tomorrow afternoon to gain his consent for a date tomorrow night. Do I have your permission?
0: Well, yes.
1: Fine. Then do something for me now, will you?
0: If I can.
1: Play something for me as I walk away. Shall we have something light and joyous this time? Something more in tune with the happiness in store for you and me. I'll be listening for our theme song.
0: Paul Wilde. Only those deeply in love can understand what I mean when I say it was adoration on sight. I knew that from that second until eternity, there would be none other for me than Paul. And true to his word, he was at Blue Acres the next afternoon, asking Father's consent for an evening with me. I didn't hear their conversation, but I did hear from Papa later.
2: My dear, I'm an old man, wise in the ways of the world. I've spent my entire life protecting you from the vulgar of this world, the worthless. Had I protected your mother more carefully, there never would have been the scandal in this house caused by her treacherous act. I have already called into the city. This Paul Wilde is nothing but a simple clerk with poor wages.
0: There never to be anyone for me?
2: Of course. When the time comes, but this is not the time.
0: I had never disobeyed my father, but I did so that night. I sent Paul a note, and we met at midnight in the gardens of Blue Acres.
1: My Marlene.
0: Say it again, Paul. It sounds so wonderful. I've never had anyone but Papa speak my name with love.
1: My Marlene. I have a lifetime of love to give you. A heart bursting with love for you. Do you love me, my darling?
0: Oh, yes, Paul.
1: Say it.
0: I love you. Oh, I love you.
1: And now say this. I love you enough to leave Blue Acres and marry you, Paul.
0: I love you enough to leave... Oh, Paul, I can't. I can't do that to Papa.
1: Must you give up your life to him?
0: No, but to leave him as Mother did.
1: Then will you let me go out of your life?
0: No. No. There were other surreptitious meetings. There were arguments, persuasions, protestations. But in the end, love won out. Paul and I ran away and were married. I will never forget the following day when Paul and I returned to face Father.
2: What is done cannot be undone.
0: Papa, you forgive me.
2: Yes, I forgive you.
0: Oh, Papa. Paul, isn't he wonderful?
2: You are the love of my life. And if Paul realizes this, he will not keep you absent from me for any long periods of time.
0: Of course not, Papa. Blue Acres will continue to be our home. But I hadn't reckoned with Paul when I made this statement. He would not quit work and live at Blue Acres off Papa's bounty, as he called it. So for the time being, we've been spending weekends at Blue Acres. At this moment, I felt a little resentful that Paul had taken me away from Papa. We arrived at Blue Acres, and Mrs. Eaton opened the door to us just as dawn was breaking over Blue Acres.
3: Oh, at last you've arrived. Come in.
0: Papa?
3: Your father's a very sick man.
1: What is it, Mrs. Eaton?
3: I think, Miss Marlene, you should let Dr. Laurie explain.
1: Oh, here. I'll take the luggage upstairs.
0: I'll go to Father.
3: You'll find him in his study. Doctor had a bed set up in there where it's easier for me to care for him. Besides, he seems more content there.
0: Hasn't Dr. Laurie gotten a nurse for Papa?
3: We tried it, but he wouldn't have one. We'd better knock on the door. Doctor's in there with him now.
4: Come in.
0: Papa! I ran across the room to my father's bed. I looked down at him, and then in dismay at Dr. Laurie. For my father's face was a horrible sight, twisted and pulled out of shape. And his eyes, his burning eyes, they were staring at me wildly. I reached out for his hand and cried out to him, Papa! What is it, Dr. Laurie?
4: Stroke.
0: Oh, Papa, don't worry. Dr. Laurie will get you well again. Can you hear my voice?
4: I'm not quite sure this morning, but I think so. He does know who you are. Come outside with me, Marlene. I want to talk to you.
0: I'm going in the drawing room, Papa, to talk to Dr. Laurie. I'll be right back, and then I won't leave. I won't leave until you're well again. Come in the drawing room, Doctor. I should never have left him.
4: Fiddlesticks. You did the right thing.
0: But my marriage has brought this on. He loved me so, and I love him. He's been lost with me gone.
4: Marlene,
0: Dr. Laurie, his eyes.
4: Yes, my dear. I was just about to talk to you of this.
0: What is it?
4: I wish I knew. Your father is suffering from some terrible fear that I'm inclined to think is nothing to do with his fear of dying.
0: Has he said anything about it?
4: He can't speak. Only the guttural sound you heard. He can't write. He can't lift his hands.
0: Oh, how dreadful.
4: What that fear is, I don't know. I've watched with him nights, and it appears that whatever causes his wild fear is worse then.
0: Poor Papa.
4: As soon as office hours are over this evening, I'll drive out here to Blue Acres. Perhaps between the two of us, we'll be able to discover what causes his distress and be able to help him.
0: It filled my heart with sorrow to see my father suffering such pain and discomfort. And the look in his eyes, the mad, wild look, was almost more than I could bear. At last night came. I rejoiced when I heard Mrs. Eaton usher Dr. Laurie in. He and I sat by father's bed while the heavy minutes ticked past.

0: There seemed to be no change in his condition. But as night wore on and it was fast reaching midnight, there was a change in his eyes. The fear in them was so marked that I trembled from it. Dr. Lorry said...
1: Do you see? His eyes.
0: Yes.
1: It's as if he sees something we don't see.
0: Yes. It was so. His eyes seemed to be riveted on the door to his study. And it was then that I thought I heard a low moan. What was that?
1: I don't know.
0: It didn't come from Father.
1: No. But look at him now.
0: Now Father's eyes were trained in closer to his bed. He was struggling, attempting to lift his hand. It was very plain to me, and I cried out. Doctor, there's some unseen thing standing over Papa's bed.
1: That is the way I diagnose it.
0: There is.
1: Something unseen to us, but clearly seen by your father.
0: And look, the bedclothes are moving, but he's not touching them. What is it? Dr. Lorry, what?

0: an unseen spirit, eh? Witnessed only by the dying. What does Lawrence Terrence Lane see, eh? What causes him to fear so mightily? The hermit will tell you before the night is done.
1: And now the hermit will continue.
0: Only a few minutes have passed, but Marlene, in her anxiety to aid her father in his terrible fear, only makes matters more difficult. Now it appears that the dying man wishes his beloved daughter out of the room, too. And so Paul, the husband of Marlene, with his arms about her, leads her from the room, guides her into the music room, where she sinks into a chair, sobbing softly. Listen.
2: Darling, if you get overwrought, ill, you won't be able to help your father.
3: Oh, Paul, it's so dreadful. I tell you, Papa sees things there in his room. Some vision that frightened him. I saw the bedclothes move and Papa wasn't touching them.
2: Please, dear, try to control your nerves. Shall I have Mrs. Eaton make you some tea? It'll help soothe you. I'll be right back, darling. Only take a second.
3: Paul went into the kitchen. I sat trying to get a hold of myself. It was only a few minutes after he'd left the room. Once again, I was aware of the same sound I had heard in Father's room. The sound that had made his eyes turn mad with the terror of it. Was I too losing my mind? What was the answer to this strange phenomenon? A sound that to my ears was exactly like that of a woman moaning. At first it was close to me in the music room, and then it grew fainter, but still distinct. And though it's difficult to believe, there was a second when I felt as if something had brushed past my chair, had touched my shoulder. I cried out for Paul. Paul! Paul!
2: What is it? I'm right here.
3: Paul, listen. Do you hear a strange sound?
2: What sort of a sound?
3: A sound like a woman moaning.
2: No.
3: I heard it distinctly. You listen.
2: Hey, you drink this tea and forget about such things.
3: Please, Paul, quiet. Now, do you hear?
2: By George.
3: You do hear it?
2: Some unusual sound.
3: Where is it coming from?
2: I don't know.
3: There it is again.
2: Yeah. So it seems to be coming from these walls of the music room.
3: That's it.
2: Or from out on the terrace.
3: Well, it's nearer than that.
2: Here, in this wall behind the piano.
3: Yes. Why are you feeling the walls?
2: This panel here. Look.
3: Why, it's the panel that opens. I've lived here all my life and I never knew of it before.
2: And in a room in here.
3: And you can hear the moaning from here much closer.
2: Marlene, get the candle from the piano. I'm going to look around in here.
3: Yes. Here, Paul.
2: Yeah, this passage in here must lead to another room in the house.
3: I'm coming with you.
2: And the moaning we heard was from someone in the adjoining room from here.
3: Paul, wait. Here, look.
2: What is it?
3: This enormous chair. Listen. Quick, there's someone inside this chair.
2: I believe you're right.
3: Hurry, they'll smother to death.
2: Now, it's locked.
3: Locked? Someone's been pushed into this chest and it's been locked against them. Hurry, can't you break it open?
2: I'm going to try. That lock is giving now.

0: Not one skeleton, Paul. Two.
1: Two.
0: I'm going to take this chest into Terence Lane's room. When I question him and show him what we've found in his secret hiding place, no doubt we'll have the answer to our tragedy and our riddle.
2: When confronted with the chest and the skeletons of human beings found in it, when asked questions by Dr. Laurie that Papa could answer by a nod of his head, we found the solution to the mystery of Blue Acres. Yes, the skeletons were those of Philip Court and my mother. My father had killed them before they ever got away from the house, the night Mother intended to leave him. Dr. Laurie filled in many blank spaces in the life of my mother and father.
0: Your father was an insanely jealous man, Marlene. He would allow her no friends. He even went to the city alone and bought her gowns for her. He would allow no one to look upon her. He hated me because I attended her at your birth.
2: Oh.
0: I was surprised when he allowed you to get away from him and marry Paul. But I've figured that out now.
3: What do you mean, Doctor?
0: I found a large quantity of arsenic in his desk.
3: Great heaven.
0: I'm sure it was his intention to do away with you, Paul. Then, once again, he could have Marlene to himself.
2: Take me away, Paul. Paul and I left Blue Acres next morning. Terence Lane, my father, is still living. Mrs. Eaton cares for him. I haven't been out since that horrible night when the moaning of my mother's spirit led me to her grave. But we will go out this weekend if he's still living. Paul says I can never be happy unless I forgive him. Besides, the eyes of my father show madness in the evening after darkness gathers. So we know he is tortured enough. Each night he must see the spirit of my mother standing over his bed, accusing him of his crime of double murder.

Terence Lane lies suffering for his guilt, unable to speak to those who stand beside him. And in the night time, a vision of a woman appears before him. The vision of one whom he murdered because of his insane jealousy. Yes. Terence Lane has learned during these last hours the blackness, the awful blackness of terror. Turn on your lights. Turn them on. I'll be back. Pleasant dreams.

0: All characters, places, and occurrences mentioned in the Hermit's Cave are fictitious, and similarity to persons, places, or occurrences is purely accidental.
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0: extend our imaginations forward into time, into the years beyond 2000 A.D. What strange adventures, what exciting things will we find in the world of tomorrow? 2000 plus. Today, an adventure of outer space, when the worlds met. It is the year 2000 plus 20. At the giant spaceport in Washington, D.C., temporary capital of the Federated World Government, an enormous throng, tense with expectancy, jams every available inch of space surrounding the rocket landing field. All eyes strain upward into the clear blue sky. For today is the day, April 21st, 2000 plus 20. And audio and televox networks of the world are at the rocket field to cover the epic event. Yes, ladies and gentlemen, this is the day we've all been waiting for. In a matter of minutes now, out of that brilliant blue sky will come a ship, a spaceship, carrying in its gleaming hold the first load of uranium taken from the pits of Luna, satellite of Earth. Since the beginning of time... Now, one moment, folks. There's a signal from the tower. This may be it. Take it away, Fred.
1: This is Fred Haskins reporting from the control tower. Our escort planes have been in contact with the spaceship from Luna for the past 12 minutes. They are now approaching the field from the northeast, and any moment now we can expect...
2: Mark well this state, my friend.

0: City, Johnny Dixon.
1: Dixon, where you been? You're 3 minutes late.
0: Sorry, McCabe. All shipments as scheduled, everything routine.
1: Report noted. Check out.
0: Check it.
2: You know, Johnny...
0: What, Paul?
2: Sometimes I think we're crazy. Spending our lives cooped up in this pressurized shell, breathing synthetic air, risking our necks every time we put on a space suit and go out into the cold, barren, pitted piece of green cheese. Huh. And for what?
0: Well, you're kidding, Paul. You know the answer. We're space happy. That's all that's wrong with us. Huh. We pulled every wire and practically tore the World Federation apart getting this assignment on the moon. And we'll do it again when the first flight into deep space gets underway. Next month, the next year, whenever they get through with their preparations.
2: Yeah, I guess that's it. And right now, Johnny, what I wouldn't give to see a tree again. And corn fields in Kansas.
0: Me, I want to hear a bird singing. And watch the lights go on in the skyscrapers along the waterfront. I want to dance with my girl and breathe in the sweet smell of lilac. Boy, if I... Hey, what's that?
2: Huh?
0: That sound, that vibration. There, do you hear it?
2: Well, I'm not sure whether I heard or felt it, Johnny. Like a current of air passing by me.
0: Yeah, that's it. Some kind of pulsation. Makes my skin tingling.
2: Listen. Sounded different, didn't it?
0: Yeah, a different pitch.
2: The instruments are all steady. Nothing on the visit screen. The radar's negative. What is it, Johnny?
0: Where's it from?
2: It's not from Earth, I'll swear to that.
0: I got a crazy notion for it. A crazy notion that someone's trying to signal us.
2: You mean...
0: I don't know what I mean. Maybe McCabe's right. Maybe I gotta touch him.
2: Johnny, what is it?
0: Look, Paul. Look at the direction finder. It swung all the way around. Those sounds, those waves are coming from outer space. I gotta call...
1: Earth calling Luna City. Earth calling Luna City.
0: Luna City to Earth. Go ahead, Earth. Go ahead, McCabe.
1: Dixon, what's going on up there? What's the idea of beaming out those hammy signals?
0: Signals?
1: Yeah, the harpy effect. The music of the sphere stuff. Giving the boys in the monitors down here the heebie-jeebies.
0: You got them too, McCabe? You picked them up on Earth?
1: Certainly. What's it all about?
0: The signals, if that's what they are coming from one definite spot in outer space.
1: Outer space?
0: That's what I said.
1: Johnny, get your space suit ready. Better have a conference about it.
0: But listen...
1: Have your men tune up rocket 307. Blast off at 0800. We'll be expecting you on Earth in the morning.
0: Now we've been getting those signals, and not one of you geniuses has been able to decipher them.
3: Very well, Mr. McCabe, if you know of anyone who can do it better, then
4: take it easy, Professor Wolfson. You don't have to be so touchy. But 10 days. What do you say, Dr. Lee?
5: 10 days or 10 years, it makes no difference. If those sounds or signals are code, it is in a language unknown to man.
4: You're sure of that?
3: We've consulted the foremost cryptographists of the world. We've tried every way to break the code.
4: What does that add up to?
3: That message, if it is a message, does not come from anywhere on Earth or from any man on Earth.
0: I told you, Chief. It's what I've been saying all along. Of course you can't decode those messages in any known language, living or dead, because they come from Mars.
3: Mars, impossible.
0: Yes, Mars. My directional finder on the moon indicated it, and McCabe's down here pinned it down. Look at the graph. I brought it.
3: Directional signals can be wrong.
0: Yes, sir, but get this. I've been timing those signals. They come at intervals of exactly 24 hours, 37 minutes, and 22 seconds.
3: The length of the day on Mars.
0: Yeah. And if we were trying to signal them, we'd do it, say, every night at 1800. That's what they're doing to us.
3: In that case, the next signal is due
4: at... 10 minutes and 13 seconds. And we'll be sitting here like lummoxes, feeling our scalps tingle while the message drifts past us.
5: Gentlemen, excuse, please. But it seems to me the message need not necessarily drift past us.
4: I know what you mean.
5: By the message, I do not mean the sounds... or the words that are being transmitted. I refer to the thoughts themselves. The thoughts that perhaps are being transferred from the Martians to us.
0: Thought transference? That's telepathy.
5: We have discarded that word, Mr. Dixon. Too many charlatans use it. But we do know that there is extrasensory perception of thought impulses. Just as there are sound waves which your ear has learned to interpret... and light waves which your eye and brain transform into a picture. So there are thought waves, electrical impulses discharged by the brain, which vary with the particular thought.
3: An intriguing idea, Dr. Lee. If only we had some instrument that could pick up and sort out these impulses.
5: There is such an instrument, Professor Wolfson.
3: What?
5: I have been working on it for many years. It involves a scanning screen intercepting an electrified field.
4: Well, what are we waiting for?
5: You understand, the telepathetor has only been tested for short distances.
0: The signals are reaching us. That's the only important thing, isn't it?
5: How soon can we... The instrument is in the next room. I took the liberty of bringing it with me, hoping it might conceivably be of some use. This way, gentlemen.
4: You say this little machine can take thoughts and turn them into words we can hear? English words?
5: Not only English, Mr. McKeep. It will translate thought impulses into any language for which you set the dials. You think of something, Mr. Dixon. Now, listen. First, I set for French.
3: Et maintenant, les Chinois.
5: German.
3: Wonderful, these are Chinesen.
5: And English?
3: Darn clever, these Chinese.
5: You must understand...
4: Oh, excuse me, Dr. Lee, but we'll have to postpone this. 15 seconds to go. Better set your dials for remote pickup. Stand by, everyone.
0: Nothing.
5: More power.
4: Well, it was a good try.
0: Wait. I've got that feeling again. My skin's beginning to crawl.
4: Yeah, mine too.
0: Oh, no, it's just your imagination. Quiet! They are coming through now.

life on Mars. This week, ladies and gentlemen, the question that has bedeviled mankind ever since the day he first stood erect and gazed into the heavens has been answered. There is life on Mars, intelligent, articulate life. The country, the world, tonight, seethes with excitement. Has Mars received our response? Has our telepathator succeeded in projecting, as thoughts, the messages spoken into it by human beings? Or can it merely receive...

0: smell of lilacs, Terry. I'll never get enough of it.
1: Oh, it's lovely, Johnny. And look, there's a moon out tonight.
0: Moon? Oh, please. You know, it's hard to believe that back in 1950, people could still get romantic over that cold, dead, pockmarked heavenly yo-yo. Now, that red star up there, Mars, that's a different proposition. It's alive. There are living beings up there.
1: Johnny, it's staggering. It's beyond imagination. It's
0: rubbish. Why shouldn't there be life up there?
1: They're so advanced. Spaceships and interplanetary signals.
0: Maybe you've got a point at that. We thought we were so smart because we reached the moon. Our spaceships aren't developed enough yet to get to Mars.
1: It's just as well.
0: What?
1: Because you'd want to be the first to go.
0: Wouldn't you like that? I'd be quite a hero. You could point at my picture and say, hey, that's my guy.
1: You're my guy anyway, Johnny.
0: Sure, Terry. But don't worry, honey. I won't be seeing any Martians for a long time.
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5: 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We greet you in peace. Your response received.
6: We got through it.
5: The time has come. At this moment, which marks the beginning of the great interstellar age between worlds, it is fitting that there be between us a meeting of minds. Therefore, we are sending a ship to visit your planet.
6: No, it can't be.
5: The ship will depart tonight and enter your magnetic field in 7 of our days. Have landing instructions ready. We come in peace. We come

0: gentlemen, this is Matt Wilson bringing you a report of the emergency session of the Federated World Government. Never has an assembly meeting taken place in such an atmosphere of excitement, panic, and recrimination. And here on the floor of the assembly chamber,
1: we've been up
0: all the emotions aroused by the stunning message from Mars have been boiling and clashing all day.
1: I rise for a point of information. As civilian head of the world military government, I want to know why those Martians have beaten us to the draw.
2: Gentlemen, if the decision we are to make is to be a wise one, we must lay aside passions and fears and consider the question calmly. The Martians are coming, and we must receive them either with friendship or hostility.
1: Drive them off! Blast them out of the sky!
2: That may not be as simple as it sounds. Remember, my friends, these Martians are advanced scientifically, perhaps far beyond us. They have conquered deep space. They can transmit thought waves. They may have weapons, beside which our nuclear bombs are as toy pistols.
1: Dr. Lee is right, gentlemen. We don't dare fight them off. The risk is too great.
3: They come in peace. They've said so over and over again. Let us so receive them.
1: Very well. If such is the will of this body, let them come in peace. But as civilian head of the world military government, I assure you all, we will not be found napping.

0: calling Martian interstellar ship. Earth calling Martian interstellar ship. Here are the landing instructions of the Federated World Government. 3 Earth days from this hour, which will be the 6th Martian day of your flight through space, you will be met by an escort of 20 rocket ships. We will greet you in the name of peace. The 20 rocket ships will escort you.
1: Instructions to Commission of Defense. All escort rocket ships assigned to accompany Martian spaceship will carry the following armaments: death fog sprays, magnetic disintegrators, atomic missiles class B. All weapons shall be on the...
0: And upon your entry into the Earth's atmosphere, you will circle our globe once and then make landing at our spaceport at Los Alamos, New Mexico, which will be ready to receive you.
1: The spaceport of Los Alamos shall be mined to a depth of 50 feet with tritonium landmines. The field shall be encircled with radioactive flamethrowers and a reserve force.
0: From the landing field, you will be conducted to the seat of the world government at Washington, D.C., where you will be received and housed in suitable accommodations. We will welcome you in peace. Check out.
2: We will welcome you in peace. We hope.

0: accommodations. Trust McCabe to hand me a crackpot assignment like this.
1: Johnny, you're the big spaceman. You're supposed to know by instinct what's suitable accommodation for a Martian.
0: Don't be silly, Terry. I haven't the slightest notion in the world what they look like except some crazy ideas I picked up from science fiction. I don't know why...
1: All right. That's why we're here. The head of our anthropology section has more ideas than any science fiction writer you've ever read. Now, here we are.
2: Ah, Terry, come in.
1: Hello, Professor. This is Mr. Dixon, the young man I told you about.
2: I know Mr. Dixon.
0: Professor, I've got a problem.
2: Terry and I have discussed the problem. It is my theory that the Martians will, in most important respects, have the characteristics of the Earthman.
0: Oh, what's the basis of your theory, Professor?
2: It's very simple. The accomplishments of the Martians parallel our own. Only a being with opposable thumbs can fashion the intricate devices necessary for spaceships. Only a being with a nervous system like our own could master communication. Only a creature with a brain like ours could dream of peace.
0: Makes sense, Professor.
1: That's one side of it, Johnny. A lot of other anthropologists think differently.
2: Yeah, that is so.
1: They feel that the Martians living on a dry planet with little vegetation and very little water will be creatures that crawl on the ground like our insects. Enlarged a few thousand times. They may look like enormous ants with oversized antennae.
0: I give up. With 48 hours left, I can't prepare accommodations for every conceivable form of life. I'll just have to improvise after they get here. I just hope they don't get too sick when they first look at us.

0: This is Matt Wilson again, reporting from the spaceport at Los Alamos. A tremendous crowd has gathered here. We're awaiting the appearance of the spaceship from Mars, which is being escorted by 20 rocket ships from the rendezvous near the moon. According to reports, all's gone well so far. The Martian ship... one moment, please. A audiobox announcement is going to be made to the people assembled.
1: Your attention, please. The ship from Mars and its escorts will be seen any moment from the east.
0: You heard that. Any moment, the ship from Mars and... Wait, there they are!
2: It's an awe-inspiring spectacle. The ship is tremendous, 18 to 20 stories in height, several city blocks long, and its large windows are fashioned of some kind of transparent metal.
3: Civilian commander to Special Defense Patrol, manned battle stations.
0: Our technical experts are staring at the craft in open-mouthed wonder. Mr. McCabe, what is your reaction?
4: I am dumbfounded. The ship doesn't seem to operate on a rocket principle. There's no belching fire, no clouds of smoke. I keep wondering what kind of fuel they use, what principles of propulsion, what metals.
0: Thank you, sir. The ship is almost touching the ground now, and the crowd is getting uneasy. Why, they're falling back, as though there was something. I see it now. It's a blue haze drifting about the Martian ship, forming a 20-foot blanket of whatever it is.
3: Command and Defense Patrol, 0 hour. Reorient all weapons. Remove safety controls. Stand by to fire.
0: The Secretary of the World Federation is going to speak.
1: As your great ship settles on our soil, we salute you, the emissaries of space. We wait eagerly for your appearance.
0: Now, the blue mist has completely vanished. All eyes are on the ship, waiting for the first Martian to appear. There is no sign of activity yet.
1: Will you respond to our greetings, Martians? Will you make your presence known?
0: Nothing stirring. No gangplank lowered. No sign of life. Perhaps they were not prepared for atmospheric conditions here. Perhaps on the very brink of success, death has struck within that awe-inspiring vessel. Wait, it looks... Yes, it's moving. A tremendous section of the ship's prow is opening out in front, like a gigantic tongue. It thrusts forward and drops to earth, forming a great ramp from the ship to our soil. And now it's down, and the surface of the ramp is like nothing ever seen on this earth. A shimmering, impalpable iridescence, unbelievably radiant and beautiful. The throng of spectators is silent, motionless, scarcely breathing, waiting to see the first Martian emerge. And still nothing. No one, no thing comes down the ramp. There is nothing but silence. Listen, that must be the Martian communication vibrations we were told about. Then men on the field are operating the receiving device.
1: Earthmen, we ask that you send one representative to board our craft. We assure his safety.
5: Gentlemen, there is no cause for alarm.
6: I think there is. They want a hostage or a specimen to take back with them.
7: There's no time for anything. They're waiting for a decision.
8: Mr. Secretary.
7: Yes, Mr. McCabe.
8: If it's all right with the committee, I'd like to go aboard. Technical information, sir.
6: No.
8: Quiet, Johnny.
6: This is my dish, McCabe. I was slated for the space run to Mars, remember? You're not doing me out of this. Besides, you're too valuable to waste.
8: Mr. Secretary, tell them I'm coming aboard.
1: Men of Mars, we comply with your request. Our representative is about to board your ship.
9: Get ready, Johnny Dixon. This is it. Take a good long look at the sun and the sky. Take a deep breath of the Earth's good air. You may never get another after you meet. Whatever is waiting at the end of this long ramp. The ramp. It's pulling me forward like a conveyor belt. It's beginning to rise into the air. Get a move on, Johnny. Get out of that ship. Get into that ship. Made it. No one. There's no one here. Nothing except that dancing legs.
2: side, four solid walls.
10: Follow the light, Earthman. The walls will not impede you.
2: Molecular reorientation? Changing the density of solid matter at will?
10: We achieved that 10,000 cycles ago, Earthman.
2: Where are you, man of Mars? This room is flooded with light, but I see no one.
10: We are not ready to reveal ourselves.
2: The people of Earth are waiting to see you, to welcome you. There is nothing to fear.
10: We are not afraid. Dixon.
2: You know my name.
10: We know many things. That is why we are sad. Filled with revulsion.
2: I don't understand. What do you mean?
10: Through the dark spaceways we came to you in peace. You said to us, come in peace. But the escorts you sent to honor us were armed for destruction. The very ground on which we now rest seethes with radioactive potential.
2: Wait! You've misunderstood us. These weapons are for defense against you, not attack.
10: Many cycles ago, we of Mars learned, as you Earthmen will someday learn, that wars are fought, men are slaughtered, civilizations wiped out by those who attack with weapons of defense.
2: But our world is at peace now.
10: Your peace is not peace. It is a thin cloak which covers the hates and fears and savagery of primitive beings. Observe, Dixon. On this large visi-screen, we have for hours been viewing your people in many parts of your Earth. Watch.
2: The Senator.
10: Listen.
9: I warned you it was a trap. We'll never again see Dixon alive. I told you not to trust foreigners. Just give me the word and I'll blast them all into Kingdom Come.
2: You must not be deceived. He's only one man. The rest of us are different.
10: Are you? Look at this. From another part of your civilized Earth.
11: You have been a traitor to our party. You've been guilty of bourgeois thinking. You have sold us out to the enemies of our people. You will pay the penalty. But first you will confess. Confess.
2: That's a backward part of our planet. It's not fair to judge by them.
10: Then we reveal a more civilized area. The country of your birth, Dixon. 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

week, another exciting drama on 2000 Plus, The Silent Noise. In the year 2000 Plus 20, an important man is murdered. How will the police of the future track down a killer? And what new methods of assault will the criminals of tomorrow use? 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In today's story, Ken Williams played Johnny, Louis Van Ruten played the voice of Mars, Lon Clark played McCabe, Frank Behrens was the senator, Amsie Strickland was Terry, Sanford Bickert was Paul, and Gilbert Mack was Dr. Lee. The orchestra was conducted by Emerson Buckley, music composed by Elliot Jacoby. Script by Judith and David Bublik. Sound by Walt Shaver and Al April. Engineer Bob Albrecht, and your announcer, Ken Marvin. This program was transcribed. This is the Mutual Broadcasting System.

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1: This week on The Spaceship, Karen and Melissa settle their differences, and Captain Gordon Taylor runs out of toilet roll.
2: Oh, I hate that.
1: In the year 2104, a fleet of research cruisers were launched into space. 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The really invincible three, Macclesfield Division. What you're about to hear took place live, 4 years ago, 70,000 light years from home. 10 a.m.
2: It's a tricky one.
1: On an ordinary Monday morning.
2: I'm at a loss.
3: Are you, sir?
2: Completely stumped.
1: Captain Gordon Taylor is at war.
2: I don't mind saying, Patterson. I haven't a clue what to do.
3: Try moving to E4, sir.
1: After 6 years in space, the captains of the fleet play at war games to pass the time and to freshen up their military skills.
3: I think, sir, you've lost. Really badly.
2: Old Ponta's done it again.
3: Captain Ponta coming through on visual, sir.
2: I'll show him. No way I'm rolling over like some dog. Eric! It's a pleasure as always.
4: Flash dance. Still managing to fool everyone, you old fraud.
2: Of course.
4: Good man. I think you'll find my ship's position to the checkmate when you always were one step behind.
2: Well, you taught me everything I know, Ponta.
4: My goodness. Flexibus, the ship's breaking up.
2: I know your trick tactics, Ponta. The old false sense of security.
4: It's no joke. The fire is... Fire's broken trouble.
2: Quit the play acting. You've got a strength of 12 and two more rolls of the dice.
4: We need help.
2: Oh, I don't know. The old goat.
3: Sir, I think his ship has exploded.
2: No, it hasn't. Look, take a look at the board, Patterson. He's cornered me in.
3: No, I mean his ship has actually exploded. Out of the window, sir. Just to the left. You can see the hulk of burning metal.
2: Oh.
1: Unaware of developments on the bridge, Stuart and Karen share a cup of tea in the revolving canteen, enjoying the panoramic and constantly changing views of never-ending blackness.
5: I love this restaurant.
6: Do you?
5: Yeah, I love it. It's always open, great views. And what you've done with the bonsai trees and the water feature, it's like a little mini lake district.
6: Oh, thanks. A room is what you make it, isn't it?
5: I was wondering, Karen, do you fancy maybe, you know, going out for a drink sometime?
6: We're having a drink.
5: No, I mean a proper drink. I mean, come over for some food and make an evening of it.
6: Where?
5: Well, in my quarters. Or yours.
6: Oh, I don't know. When?
5: Well, tonight.
6: Oh, I can't tonight. I'm doing my yoga.
5: Well, I could watch.
6: No. Listen, Stuart, I really like you, but I don't want you to get too close.
5: What, is it my breath?
6: No, you misunderstand. We're professionals, we work together. There's a long journey ahead, and I don't think we should get too intimate.
5: Oh, no.
6: Besides, anything like that's illegal on board.
5: No, please.
6: Stuart, don't take it badly. You're so sweet.
5: I need to get the captain.
6: You don't need to get the captain.
5: No, out of the window, look.
6: Out? Oh, my God. Which ship is it?
5: It's the Indestructible Three.
6: I don't believe it. They said it was indestructible.
5: That's what they said about Indestructible Two.
1: Episode 3003. Indestructible.
2: Ponta was always there for me. Taught me how to climb, to run, to fight, how to fold my sheets, He was an adventurer, a pioneer. He campaigned remorselessly by his own unique remit to seek out new gay life forms. He never found any, or at least none that admitted to it. But he died doing his job, and he wouldn't want us to mourn...
3: Sorry to interrupt, sir, but we need to find out why this happened. If the indestructible can explode for no reason, then so can ours.
7: I really don't think we need to worry. This is such a lucky ship.
3: Fleet regulations state the nearest ship has a duty to investigate a wreck and retrieve the black box recorder.
5: Yeah, and to search for any survivors, sir.
2: You're right, damn it. We need to get out there. Who volunteers to steer the scout ship alongside the ghostly ship of doom over there and then spacewalk into its treacherous bowels? Anyone?
3: Count me in, sir.
2: Thank you, Patterson. One other. Come on. Who's never been on a spacewalk before? I know there's a few here. Karen, have you done one yet?
6: No, sir.
2: Well, that's decided then.
3: Sir, with all respect, I need to be able to freely blow anything away without fuddy-duddy hippie advice being spouted out by Twinkle Toes here.
7: I promise I won't get on your nerves, Melissa. We'll make a great team.
3: Oh, I'm going to throw up.
8: Thank you for entering me.
5: Hello.
2: Hello, Clive. Hello,
1: Chief Clive. Medical Scientist Clive 55 also lost someone close to him on the Indestructible. His clone brother, Chief Medical Scientist Clive 88.
6: How are you doing, Clive 55?
9: Oh, great, great. 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
7: Oh.
2: Well, don't you worry, Clive 55. We're going to go out to that wreck and find out what happened.
9: Excuse me a minute.
8: Thank you for coming.
9: I better go, sir, and see if he's all right.
1: Clive 55 is one of 137 identical brothers cloned from a single egg in a laboratory outside Warrington. Since his birth, all his brothers have passed away in a series of unfortunate accidents.
5: So he was the only one left?
9: Yes.
5: Oh, that's bad luck, isn't it? Well, it's more than bad luck. I mean, It's really, really, really, really bad luck. It's awful. It's awful.
9: Yeah. Thanks for this talk, Stuart. I'm sure you've lots to do.
5: Not at all. I'm happy to have a chat.
9: Well, I've got photos if you're interested. Up in the wardrobe.
5: Oh, yeah.
9: That's Clive 1. Clive 2. Clive 3. Clive 4.
5: Oh, yeah.
9: Clive 5. Bless his cottons. Never made it to science college. He was the first to go. Clive 6. Clive 7, Clive 8, Clive 9, Clive 80, Clive 81, Clive 82, Clive 83.
5: Look, why don't you just bring the one photo? You know, it'd save on wardrobe space.
9: Well, because everyone is different.
5: Yeah, but you're all identical.
9: Well, just because we're clones doesn't mean we're not different. Clive 84, 85, 86, 87, 89, 90. 91.
5: Where's Clive 88?
9: Well, we didn't really get on. 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
1: 10:30 a.m. The really invincible has manoeuvred as close to the wreck as possible. In the docking bay, Stuart Jackson makes some tiny last-minute adjustments to the spacesuits.
5: Right. They've got oxygen now.
1: Meanwhile, the ship's malfunctioning Series 2 Yakamoto robot is approaching down the corridor. It's the last thing anybody needs.
3: Oh, this is the last thing anybody
2: Ignore
3: needs.
2: Ignore the robot, girls. Suits on.
7: Can you pass me a spacesuit, Melissa?
3: Here, you have this one. It's the larger size.
7: Thanks.
2: The robot's overheating again, sir. Look, will you, for heaven's sake, get out the way?
3: Permission to jettison the useless tin can into space, sir.
2: What would we iron our clothes with, Patterson? Permission denied.
7: Oh, no, no, no!
5: What?
7: No.
5: What is it?
7: Spent a hole in my suit.
5: No, Karen, that's where your head goes.
7: Oh.
1: Whilst the robot is one of the most useless inbuilt features of the ship, down in the bowels sits its most useful. The VR-400 two-seater scout ship, affectionately known as the Ferret. 11:30 a.m., and Melissa and Karen are making their lonely way towards the wreck.
3: Don't press that! I actually do, it's the eject button.
7: How do you know?
3: Because some of us train for these things, all right.
7: What does this button do?
10: Everything is in anything.
11: Which did you press?
10: This one. I'm in charge, okay? Just don't press anything.
11: Okay.
1: 12 a.m. and the safety of the ferret has been left behind as Melissa and Karen float across endless, weightless space.
12: Going inside the wreck, sir. Entering what was the main corridor on level 3, I think.
13: Can you see anything?
12: Oh, it's a bit dark. I think there's a door.
14: The medical room should be on your immediate left. See if there's anything in there worth retrieving.
12: Entering medical room. Everything is smashed. Lots of floating glass. I think there's something in the corner. Yes, I can make out...
13: What is it? What is it?
12: No, it's nothing. It's just a dustpan and brush.
14: Grab it. We haven't got one in our lab.
13: Do we need it?
5: Yeah, we do, yeah.
13: A dustpan and brush? Yeah. Okay, retrieve dustpan and brush. Over.
12: Dustpan and brush retrieved. Approaching two doors, both blown open.
5: You're heading towards the dispatch bay.
12: There's something in there.
15: We've got a survivor, sir. He's in the dispatch bay. I think he's injured, but he's got an oxygen suit.
13: Go in and get him, Patterson.
15: Okay, sir. Pressing open hatch lock. Survivor not survived. Over.
13: What?
12: Didn't make it. Wounds too severe.
13: Oh.
12: Press the wrong button.
13: Shut up. Sounds like it's a hellhole death trap in there. You both get yourselves back home.
15: Negative, sir. I'm going for the black box.
12: Don't press any buttons.
13: Will you shut up? Are you two okay out there?
15: We're fine, sir. Aren't we, Karen?
12: Fine.
15: Don't move. I'll be back in a minute.
1: After 15 minutes alone in the dark, Karen starts feeling the pressure as events take a disturbing turn.
12: Melissa? It's getting a bit lonely up here. Melissa?
5: You're doing great, Karen.
13: Isn't she doing great, sir?
5: Yes, she's doing great. She's great.
13: Stick with it, Karen! Patterson, what's going on?
15: Not sure, sir. I'm on my way back to the lab.
13: Well, Karen said you were in the lab. Patterson, what's going on? We've lost contact with Karen.
5: Patterson's done something to us, sir.
13: Oh, that would be ridiculous, Jackson. I know they have their ups and their downs, but...
15: Back in the lab, sir. And she's not here. Karen! I can't see her anyway. She's gone.
11: Hello.
15: Karen!
11: What?
15: Why did you scream?
13: Are you okay, Karen?
11: I'm fine. A bit bored, that's all. Well, actually, very, very bored.
15: Something's definitely not right here. We're on our way back, Captain.
13: Did you get the black box?
15: I've got it, sir.
13: Good work. Get the hell out of there.
1: It's been a long and difficult day. Captain Gordon Taylor orders an early night. Tuesday, 9 a.m. The crew prepare to listen to the black box recorder, with a reviving cup of coffee in the ship's revolving canteen.
5: Oh, I love this restaurant.
6: Am I going to get a coffee or what?
5: Yeah. I thought you were a herbal girl.
6: A girl can change.
13: Okay, are we all ready? Cloud 55?
5: Sir.
13: Play it.
5: Here we go.
16: It's no joke. The fires are uncontrollable.
17: Play acting. You've got a strength of 12, two more rolls of the dice.
16: We need help. Send help.
5: Oh, Ponta. Ponta. If only I could have done more. I remember we'd be down by the river, crack of dawn, fighting nude with sticks like Vikings, till
18: I'd fall, bleeding into the waters.
9: Yeah, the black box was pretty damaged, sir. There's not much else.
18: Clyde 55, it's a blot on a man's record to lose a ship. Ponta never lost anything, and I'm sure as hell gonna clear his name. You're the scientist, damn it, I need more.
7: Not much of a scientist.
9: Sorry, Karen?
7: Nothing.
9: Well, there is something else that survived. Not sure if it's anything. If I rewind...
16: So there we are, dangling halfway up the cliff. Gordon Taylor starts blubbing like a newborn babe. Then they make him captain. Those poor sods in the Macclesfield division. Taylor in control of a spaceship? The man's not even in control of his bladder. Do you know what we used to call him in college? Wet the bed.
9: Did you hear that?
16: Call him in college? Wet the bed.
9: There, that noise.
16: Wet the bed.
9: Can you just hear a little...
16: Wet the bed.
9: Can you catch it?
16: Wet the bed.
9: Very, very faint noise. A little click just after...
16: Wet the bed.
18: Clive?
9: Is it just me, or can anyone else hear that?
16: Wet the bed.
18: Clive!
9: There's more.
18: I've heard enough.
3: I thought you wanted to know what happened to the ship, sir.
18: Ponta probably pressed the wrong button, self-destructed it. The man was a klutz. Couldn't drive a golf ball.
7: Can I go now? Ugh! You lot are so boring!
5: Are you all right, Karen?
7: Blah, blah, blah.
8: Thank you for coming.
7: No!
18: What did you do to her out there, Patterson?
3: I didn't touch her, sir. This is what happens when you send a useless novice on a spacewalk.
1: Concerned by her strange behaviour, Stuart Jackson pays Karen a visit in her quarters to see if she's okay.
5: Karen? Karen, are you in there?
7: Who is it?
5: It's me. It's Stuart.
7: Ah, just what I need. Get in here.
8: Thank you for entering me.
5: I was wondering if you,
7: Shh. I want to know what it feels like to be a woman.
5: Sorry?
7: I want to know what it's like.
5: Oh! I thought you were worried about regulations.
7: Forget regulations?
5: All right. So, have you never, you know...
7: Be with a man? No.
5: Oh, wow.
7: Kiss me.
5: Oh, you won't believe this. But it's my first time, too. I can't tell you how long I've waited. Hi, everything all right? Clive, yeah, we're fine. Could you just give us a couple of minutes?
9: I was worried about Karen.
5: Oh, she's fine, aren't you, Karen?
9: I thought she wasn't quite herself.
7: No!
5: Yeah, Karen! Karen! Oh, she's gone now, you...
9: Are you okay, Stuart?
5: Yeah, I'm great, thanks.
9: I think something happened to Karen out on the wreck. Come to the bridge, and I'll explain. I also noticed, sir, she didn't do her washing up like she usually does. And she didn't throw away the empty toilet roll. And she had 4 sugars in her coffee. Karen never had sugar. I watched her take 4.
18: I'm lost here, Clyde 55.
9: I know my scientist brother was working on something on that ship. Something big. Yeah. If that something escaped, and then something happened...
18: Can you be more specific?
9: At a guess? I'd say he let loose a personality-warping virus. If everyone on board was infected and behaving out of character...
18: Chaos!
9: It would explain the ship exploding.
18: Yeah, but more importantly, it would explain why Captain Ponto was calling me names.
8: Thank you for entering me.
7: Hello, everyone.
18: Karen, everything okay?
7: Fine.
3: Those are my clothes.
7: Yeah. Your tight-fitting lycra feels so good.
3: How dare you go through my wardrobe?
18: Karen, you've had a shock out there, and you're not yourself, so
7: no,
18: we think...
7: Karen was boring. Don't you prefer me like this, Stuart?
5: Yeah.
9: I suggest you arrest her, sir, and put her in isolation. It might be catching.
7: Oh, because I'm 55. You always thought you were so smart.
18: Arrest her, Patterson.
3: With pleasure.
7: Nobody move! Underneath this leather singlet, I'm wired with explosives. Try anything and you'll be sorry.
5: Karen!
7: On the floor, now!
3: Sir!
18: Don't argue with that, Patterson, get down!
7: You, pass me that hairdryer!
5: Me?
7: Hurry, idiot! Melissa, stand over there, next to the mirror.
3: Why?
7: Oh, you'll see. Just because you've got short hair doesn't mean you won't appreciate a really strong styling session.
9: What is she doing now?
5: She's somehow reassembling a hairdryer.
7: Here we go. No longer just a hairdryer, but a WMD. Take some of this. Never mind about the hairdryer. This is what I want. I want all of you to die.
5: Why?
7: Because I'll be really, really special, and everyone will know who I am.
5: Karen, you are special. We love the way you clean and always wash up and cultivate plant life in the gun turret. And the way you bake fresh apple pies without any apples in them. And the way you look really nice.
3: This is no time for flirting, Jackson. Oh,
5: permission to go to the bathroom.
7: What's the matter? Wet the bed. Worried I might blow up the ship. Wet the bed, wanna go wee-wee.
3: She's bluffing. That top was tight on me. On her, there's no way she could hide any explosives.
7: Right, Melissa Patterson, I've had enough of you.
5: Watch out, she's taking off her shoe.
19: Leave the shoe, Karen.
7: You want some, hey? You ain't gonna know how to handle one of these.
5: You shot her!
3: It was us or her.
5: It was a shoe!
3: Look at the size of that heel. Deadly. Besides, nobody wears my shoes and gets away with it.
18: I didn't know you were armed, Patterson.
3: Pocket 7.78 quick flick stocking gun. Amazing how a suspender belt can be deadly. In the right hands, of course.
5: Oh, I can't believe you shot her. You did this because you never liked her. Oh, Karen. Let me kiss your little forehead.
9: Stuart, that's not Karen. Of course. The science of morphing. He's still breathing. Hello, Clive. Hello, Clive. You did it, eh? I did it. You should get more ambitious. Clive 55. Hair science. You're better than that. At least it's a source for good. Oh. I couldn't help it. It was never easy for us brothers, was it? I just wanted to be different. He's gone. Incredible. He must have been working on it for years. It's tricky being one of 137 clone brothers. His obsessive need to be somebody else turned him bad.
20: I'm lost here, Clive 55.
9: Yeah, he was hiding on the wreck, sir. When Patterson left Karen alone, he morphed into her image and had us all fooled. I think he enjoyed being Karen, don't you think, Stuart?
5: What? Oh, yeah, yeah.
20: Hang on a minute. If this isn't Karen, then where is she?
21: Approaching a lab, sir. It's too dark. Oh, but hang on. I can see her. And she... she's alive!
13: Hooray! How does she look?
21: I think she's a bit upset.
13: How do you know?
21: She seems to be cleaning, sir. Cleaning like a maniac.
13: I bet she'll get that shell of a ship looking good as new. Bring her home, Jackson.
1: It is with some relief that Stuart Jackson is able to take Karen safely home in the ferret.
9: I've no idea. Try pressing it again.
22: Have you pressed it yet?
23: Yes.
22: Well, I haven't a clue what it does.
1: And for Captain Gordon Taylor, it seems the mystery of the exploding ship has been solved.
13: A scientist gone bad, eh, Clive 55? That just about wraps it up.
9: He certainly had a destructive side. He was irrational, obsessive, unstable. In a scientist, a recipe for disaster.
13: Well, I'm sorry it ended like this, Clive 55.
9: Actually, it's Clive.
13: Sorry?
9: Well, they're all dead now. Every one. So the name's... Clive. Just Clive. Just Clive. The one and only.
13: It's only good. Clive it is.
24: Sir, shall I put some
6: bonsai trees on the console, just to brighten it up.
2: Oh, yes. Good to have you back, Karen. It can't have been easy thinking you'd been left to a slow death on a rotting sort of ghost ship.
6: Oh, you know, I had a lovely view, and I just buried myself in sorting and cleaning. Bit of a losing battle when the floor gave way. But the place needed a good airing.
2: That's the spirit. We need to put all this behind us, people. Right, now, I've got an appointment with Captain Dexter of the Endurance. We're halfway through a rather fascinating battle, and I think I've got him on the run.
0: Just a minute, sir. I think the game might already be over.
2: No, nonsense. No, he's just moved to C2, and he's got an extra roll of the dice.
0: No, I mean his ship's just exploded, sir.
3: He's right, sir. Look out of the window, sir.
2: No, not again. This is terrible.
3: Permission to investigate, sir.
2: Let's just push on. No point dwelling on it. A fleet of two is plenty to be getting on with. Let's get the captain of the Unbreakable on visual, Patterson. I'll suggest a joint course for Omega Centauri. We might just find something interesting there.
0: Oh, no, the Unbreakable's just blown up, sir. Just to the left. Can you see it?
2: That one as well?
0: Yes, sir. We're the only one left, sir.
4: For the crew of the Really Invincible Three, this is a disturbing development, which raises a question. How invincible are they themselves?
2: Someone, or something, doesn't want this mission to succeed. If that's true, we might be the next to blow into a million pieces. On a positive note, to be the sole remaining ship in the fleet is an honour and a responsibility. More than ever, we've got to keep smiling. With that in mind, I suggest we all repair to the virtual chill-out room for some relaxation therapy and a taste of life back home. Come on, let's keep things going, people. Come on, now. Come on, let's be forward. That's the way. Come on.
4: And so, another trying day on the spaceship draws to a close. With the future of the mission in their hands and the imminent threat of death hanging over them, keeping body and mind together is more important than ever.
19: Okay, crew, relax. Breathe with the sheep.
6: I can't believe you shot me.
23: It wasn't you.
6: But you didn't know that. You really don't like me, do you?
4: The journey can only get tougher. In The Spaceship, Captain Gordon Taylor was played by James Fleet, Karen Trex by Rosie Cavallero, Stuart Jackson by Paul Barnhill, Clyde 55 by Neil Warhurst, and Melissa Patterson by Emily Joyce. Captain Ponta was Stephen Hogan, and the narrator was Nick Bolton. The Spaceship is written by Paul Barnhill and Neil Warhurst, and the director is Sally Abens.
24: Once upon a time there was an engineer.
25: Choo-choo Charlie was his name, we hear.
24: He had an engine and he sure had fun. He used good and plenty candy to make his train run.
26: Charlie says, love my good and plenty. Charlie says, really rings the bell. Charlie says, love my good and plenty. Don't know any other candy that I love so well.
27: Inside every Cape Plum, there's a nice clean stone asking to be let out. There's a very sweet sound to Cape Plums when you have them for afters.
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5: from New Tide. 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
7: You know, some marmalades get some of their tang from added flavoring. 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

0: The American Broadcasting Company presents Quiet, Please, which is written and directed by Willis Cooper and which features Ernest Chappell. 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
1: You can talk about nostalgic sounds all you want to. Church bells on a summer Sunday morning when you've come back to your hometown after a long, long time. A long, homesick cry of a train whistle when you wake up in the middle of the night. Somebody's voice you haven't heard for a long time. You can talk about nostalgic sights, too. Brown cows meandering over a green hillside. And a funny Y-shaped fence post out on the Santa Rosa Valley Road that you saw the men putting up 20 years ago. But for my money, there isn't anything like a smell to bring things back. The smell of burnt coarse sand as the train passes a small town foundry somewhere in Indiana. And the bitter smell of fresh tanned leather. And your mouth puckers up like it did when you were a kid walking past the harness shop. The linseed smell of good, fat printer's ink and the greenish smell of raw newsprint. They're the things that bring you back. For me, it's the smell of high wines. Smell it once and you'll never forget it. Live in a distillery town and you'll smell it practically all the time. And you remember Shorty Gale and the funny streetcar that took you to work at 5 in the morning. You remember the cold air that came up through the slats in the fermenting room floor to freeze you in your wet overalls. You remember the long, dusty wooden stairs up to the tower. And somewhere behind it all is the taste of cold fried egg sandwiches in your lunch pail at midnight. With a full moon looking quizzically in the wind at you. Kind of sharing a secret with you. I catch the smell of high wines and I hear a sound that I thought I'd forgotten. And I see a picture I thought I'd forgotten, too. A little room way up at the top of the tower, musty, dusty with white meal. One little yellow light hanging from a cobwebby wire over an old desk. A plank easy chair, worn smooth by I don't know how many government storekeepers. And the smell, it's just a little smell of high wines to remember it by. And the sound I hear is the sound of something dripping under the warped, dusty floor. Drop, drop. Drop, drop on the uneven floor. The sound of a man's life dripping away. All alone in the tower. At 3 o'clock in the morning. I remember back, and it's more than 30 years ago. I wake up at 3 o'clock in the morning, and I smell high wines. Pungent, sharp, with a kind of vicious cleanness. The coming to life of the sharp alcohols and the esters, released from the prison of the grains they were born in. And the smell brings back the blurred picture of the little room where the man lay across the scarred desk and bled his life away. I couldn't see his face in the paltry light from the crusted light globe. I could see only his dark clothing across the desk, his hand dangling toward the floor. The smell of high wines was strong in that cramped little room, and there was only the drip, drip, drip, drip to hear, and the stain slowly spreading on the floor. And I remember I ran headlong down the stairs and out into the clean air of the night. And I can still feel the uneven ties of the railroad under my feet as I ran away from that place. And I remember how the smell of high wines pursued me through the dark. And through the day. Through the bright hours of the day. I squandered my sleeping time staring at the walls. Wondering. I'm waiting for a call that would take me back to that murder room. But when 5 o'clock came and Mother gave me my 20 cents and my lunch pail, and I rode the bumpy streetcar down to the end of the line and walked the last half mile and climbed the stairs to the fermenting room office, Grover sat on the bench and looked up at me over his first cup of coffee.
2: How are you tonight, Eugene?
1: And Dutch came in with a thermometer and his Stilson wrench and slapped me on the shoulder.
2: Number 10 tabs up to 86, Eugene. Better look at it in about an hour. While you're resting, Eugene, you can repack the new pump if you want it.
1: All right.
2: What's the matter with you?
1: Me? Nothing.
2: You sick?
1: Me? No, I'm not sick.
2: You're as white as a sheet.
1: Listen, Grover.
2: Hmm?
1: What happened?
2: What do you mean, what happened?
3: What happened where?
2: What's the matter with you?
1: Up in the tower.
2: What happened up in the tower?
1: Didn't you hear?
2: Hear what?
1: Last night?
3: I wasn't here last night. It was our night off, don't you remember?
1: Sure. I remember.
2: What are you talking about?
1: Didn't anybody tell you what happened up there last night?
2: Where?
1: In the tower.
2: What happened?
1: A man? Dead?
2: What? Dead man?
1: I saw him.
2: Are you nutty, Eugene?
1: No, I'm not nutty, Grover.
3: I didn't hear about any dead man. Who was it?
1: I don't know. I saw him. It was all over the floor. Blood.
2: Blood?
1: I saw it.
3: What were you doing?
2: Wait a minute, Dutch. Hand me the phone.
3: It ain't connected at night.
2: Okay. Listen, Eugene. You saw a dead man up in the tower?
1: Yeah.
3: Where?
1: I was just up there looking for something to read, and Mr. Files usually has some magazines up there, and I was only up there a minute, and...
2: Was Mr. Files up there?
1: It was his night off. There wasn't anybody up there but the dead man.
2: If I didn't know you better, I'd think you'd been at the slop there out there in the cooler.
1: I saw him.
3: You was asleep and you dreamed it.
1: I was not.
3: You was asleep. That's why that number 9 tub was up to 91 when Fred Norris came on this morning. He left a note. He said it was 91. You was asleep.
1: I wasn't asleep.
2: Wait a minute. Did you hear anything about it, Doc?
3: Me? No.
2: Somebody was murdered up there. It'd be all over the plant, wouldn't it?
3: All over town.
2: The watchman didn't say anything about it.
3: I run into Everett Strope when I came in tonight. He didn't say anything about it. If anything had happened, Everett would have said something. You had a nightmare, Eugene.
1: No, I didn't. I saw him. He was right.
2: Dutch, keep an eye on things a few minutes, will you?
1: Hmm?
3: Sure.
2: Come on, Eugene.
1: On where?
2: We're going up in the tower and have a look for your dead man.
1: It's dark up there.
0: It was dark, and it was gloomy. And it smelled of high wines just as it always did. And in the feeble glow from the little yellow lamp, the desk stood bare and clean, lightly dusted with a powdery meal of 50 years grinding. The warped floorboards were dusty and dry, and I could even see the footprints in the dust I had made the night before.
2: Where'd you see the blood?
0: Right there on the floor, I saw it. And now the floor was dry as it always had been, and the dust lay thick on it, the dust that had been there for years. Then I got down on her knees to look.
2: Well, there's been no blood on this floor.
1: I saw it.
2: Listen, Eugene. If I ever hear of you going to sleep on the night shift again when you're being paid to keep an eye on 14 tubs of fermenting mash downstairs and... Who's that?
3: Hey, Grover.
2: What do you want? I told you to stay...
3: Hey, Grover.
2: What?
3: Mr. Files is dead.
2: Mr. Files?
3: Sure. Files. The one that fell was up here. Now, you know, he had his night out last night.
2: Yeah?
3: He's dead.
2: What?
3: He was home last night and... Somebody got in the house and stabbed him, and he bled to death. And you know what else?
1: What?
2: What?
3: I think it was somebody from the distillery here.
2: Why?
3: Because when they found him, the whole room smelled just like it does around here. The smell of high wines is so strong, it nearly knocked the people down.
0: Yes, I know what you're thinking. I know you're saying to yourself, he did it. Eugene did it. And he lied when he told about going up in the tower and finding a man bleeding to death. A man that never was there. A man they couldn't find any sign of the next day. You're saying that.

0: The man that never was there. The man they couldn't find any sign of the next day. You're saying that's a fine alibi, Eugene. And you're saying that business about the smell of high wines is a nice touch. But aren't you forgetting something while you're figuring out your fine theory? Aren't you forgetting that I told my story before Grover and Dutch had heard about how Mr. Files was stabbed by a person or persons unknown? Do you think a murderer would make up a story like that and tell it ahead of time? A smart murderer wouldn't have told it at all, would he? If I had done it, wouldn't I have been content with everybody thinking I was at work in the distillery all night? With nobody even thinking of me as a potential murderer? That's the way you'd think, isn't it? You wouldn't have shut off your mouth about the dead man bleeding to death in Mr. Files' office and the place smelling of high wine long before it came out that Mr. Files really was murdered in his home, and the blood dripping off on the floor and the smell of high wine's there, too. But they picked me up, and I stayed in the red brick jail behind the courthouse for a long time. When they finally had a trial, I sat there with handcuffs and listened. Now Grover and Dutch told their stories.
1: Yes, sir. He told us just that, the way you've got it down. Yes, sir. He said he saw the dead man in Mr. Files' office. Yes, sir. He said it was about 3 o'clock in the morning. Yes, sir. He was there all alone in the plant by himself. No, sir. He could have left and gone to Mr. Files' house and murdered him, and nobody would have known he left the distillery.
2: No, sir. He wasn't at the distillery when the day shift came on.
1: No, sir. I don't know where he was from 3 o'clock on.
0: And while they were talking in the courtroom, all the time I could smell the smell. Just faintly I could smell the smell of high wines, and there wasn't anything in the courtroom that could make it smell like high wines. And when I asked Ralph Gore, the sheriff, he said he couldn't smell anything at all except the fresh paint where they painted the jury room. And no high wine smell at all. But I could smell it. And that's the way it happened. I told you the truth all the way along. This isn't one of those stories where the man says at the end, "Look, I've been lying to you. I did it, and I've been lying to you about it." I didn't do it. And that's the way it happened, just like I told you. They acquitted me. You can see they couldn't prove anything, and the story was too fantastic, and well, I hardly knew Mr. Files at all. And so I was free. I said, "I'm not mad at you, Grover."
3: Well, sure, Eugene. I had to say what I said. But you notice I didn't say anything that would make people think I thought you did it. I stuck right to the truth. I just answered the questions, that's all.
0: I know, Grover. I heard you in the court.
4: I didn't say anything either, Eugene. I just told him what you said to me. I didn't volunteer anything either.
0: Why, there wasn't anything to volunteer. Was there, Dutch?
4: No, there wasn't.
3: No, there wasn't. We just told the truth, the whole truth, and nothing but the truth.
0: I gotta get a new job, I guess.
3: Aren't you coming back to the distillery, Eugene?
0: No, I guess not, Grover. I don't think they'll take me back.
4: Sure they will, Eugene.
0: I don't think so. Grover, do you think I did it?
3: I don't think so, Eugene.
0: Do you, Dutch?
4: What? I don't know who did it, Eugene.
0: Time, and it was 4 or 5 years later. I never did go back to working in a distillery because if I wanted to get a job to pay any money in the distillery, I guess I'd tell them I had experience. And if I told them how I'd worked and had my experience, they'd write a letter and they'd find out about what happened and I wouldn't get the job. So I used my middle name and I went to Omaha. I got a job hopping bells in a hotel in Omaha and I made pretty good money. And after a while, I kind of stopped worrying about what had happened back home. I never heard from anybody at home, so I was all right. There weren't any distilleries in Omaha anyway then. I remember it was

0: day before Washington's birthday in Omaha, I was sitting fanning the breeze with a house detective in a little room down in the basement where we had a table to play cards and stuff. And Mr. Weiler stood up and I said, "Well, shall I, Red? I'm going home.
1: What time is it?"
0: "Quarter after 11.
1: 45 minutes and then I can hit the hay. Wish I had a shot of whiskey."
0: "Don't look at me."
1: "I know. You don't touch it."
0: "I used to help make it."
1: "You did?"
0: "Yes. Before Prohibition."
1: "Smells like old Cooley's making some back in the furnace room right now. Smell it?"
0: "Why? I wonder what that smell is, Red."
1: "Yeah, bathtub gin."
0: "No, it isn't."
1: "Huh?"
0: "Well, I smelled that before."
1: "What is it?"
0: "That's high wines."
1: "Huh?"
0: "Never mistake that smell."
1: "What's high wine?"
0: "That's what comes out after the first distillation of the mash you make whiskey out of."
1: "Well, there's no distillery around here. Only old Cooley."
0: "I'm going to see."
1: "I'm telling you."
0: "I know what that is. I smell."
1: "Look out. Cooley's always leaving stuff in the passageway there."
0: "I'll look out." "Yeah, let's see what this is." "Where's the light?"
1: "Red." "What's the matter? Did you break
0: it?" "Look."
1: "What?"
0: "A dead man,
1: huh?"
0: "I stumbled over a dead man."
1: "What? Where?"
0: "Look."
1: "Where?"
0: "Look. On the floor with something tied around his neck."
1: "I don't see." "Why, you sap. That's a bundle of old bedspreads that Cooley left laying on the floor. See?"
0: "I tell you, oh, he looked just like a dead man with a towel wrapped around his neck."
1: "So can I go on home?"
0: "Looked just like a fellow I used to know back home. That's... Wait.
1: What's the matter now?"
0: "That smell."
1: "I don't smell anything now."
0: "Can't you smell it? That's the smell of high wines."
1: "I don't know what you're..."
2: "Red! Hey, Red!"
1: "Yeah?"
2: "Are you down there?"
1: "What's the matter?"
2: "Red, come in, Chief!"
1: "What's the matter?"
2: "Get up to 805 right away."
1: "What's the matter?"
2: "There's a dead guy up there."
0: And the smell of high wines in the close little cellar passageway was overpowering as I raced after the detective. The door of room 805 was wide open just as the maid had left it as she ran screaming away from it. And on the bed lay a dead man, a towel knotted tightly about his neck. And when Red and I had flung the window open to let out the choking fumes that permeated the whole room, and when he had untied the towel from the murdered man's throat, I looked down on a face that I knew. It was my old friend Dutch, and I hadn't seen him for 5 years. "You know, I told you the truth just the same as I did before. I didn't know Dutch was there. I hadn't heard a word from him in all the years I'd been away. And this time I played it safe. Red knew that I'd been with him for an hour, the hour in which Dutch died 9 floors above me. I couldn't have done it. There never was even the slightest suspicion of me, for that matter. It was just coincidence that I tripped over what I thought was a dead man with a towel knotted around his neck. That's all. But it wasn't coincidence that I smelled the smell of high wines. But I ran away from Omaha anyway. I wandered all around. I never did smell that smell again. Not till the other day. I don't think Grover knew me when I came into his office. It had been a long time and I'd been all over the country. I'd got fat and I guess I got a little prosperous. I hadn't spelled high lines anywhere in all that time. And Grover, as he'd stayed there at home, now he was the big boss. He was the boss of the works. And I wanted to see him, for time's sake. So we had a nice time there in that big oak panel office of his.
3: You know, Dutch died, Eugene.
0: Did he?
3: Out in Omaha. Quite a long time ago. He was traveling for the company, and he was out there, and they found him in his room at the hotel, dead.
0: Dead, huh?
3: Yeah. Too bad, isn't it? We used to have some good times together way back when.
0: Yeah, sure did. Did we?
3: Poor old Dutch.
0: Poor guy.
3: Light a cigar, would you?
0: No, thanks.
3: You know, I had a funny experience the other day talking about Dutch.
0: You did?
3: Yeah, funny. Remember when you liked him?
0: Yeah, I certainly do.
3: I mean about the fellow that was killed. What was his name? Fowles? Remember?
0: Yes, I remember.
3: That was why you went away, wasn't it?
0: Uh-huh. Let's not talk about it.
3: Remember how you talked about smelling high wines?
0: Yeah, I haven't smelled high wines for years.
3: Not since when? Well, I haven't either. I was glad when they moved my office uptown. Could get away from that smell.
0: Always nice of you to be.
3: Well, me too, to be perfectly frank. What are you sniffing for?
0: Nothing.
3: I don't smell anything.
0: I thought I caught a sniff of high wines.
3: No, not in this office, boy. Air conditioning.
0: Well, go on.
3: Go on what?
0: What you were saying, the funny experience.
3: Oh. Well, remember you smell that smell when he died, the old man?
0: Yes, I remember.
3: I was sitting at home reading the Saturday Evening Post. Story about a fellow on a submarine and atomic bomb things.
0: Well, I read it on the train.
3: Oh, yeah. Well, I guess I must have fallen asleep. It was late. And all of a sudden, I smelled high wine.
0: You did, huh?
3: Yeah, just as plain. Haven't smelled that smell for years. But you know something, Eugene? You never forget it.
0: I guess you don't. Well, now I better be gone.
3: Oh, wait a minute, Eugene. I want to tell you about this dream. I wouldn't have thought about it, but it's such a coincidence. You coming in out of a clear sky.
0: Well, what about it?
3: Well, I got up and looked around. I was all alone at home, and I couldn't imagine that. So do you smell anything now?
0: No.
3: Guess it must be my imagination.
0: Go on.
3: Well, I thought right away about that old experience of yours.
0: What did you find when you looked?
3: What?
0: Did you find a dead body?
3: Why, what's the funniest...
0: Wait a minute. I ought to tell you that I was in the hotel when Dutch got killed.
3: I know you were.
0: How did you know?
3: I mean, I had an idea you were, Eugene.
0: Well, I didn't kill Dutch.
3: No?
0: I didn't kill that old man either.
3: No.
0: I didn't.
3: I know you didn't.
0: Well, and how did you know I was there when Dutch died?
3: I guessed.
0: Well, tell me about your dream and the high wine smell.
3: Yeah, well, do you smell anything now?
0: High wines? No, why?
3: I just wonder. I don't want you to find me dead, you see.
0: Did you find a dead man when you smelled high wines the other night?
3: Yes, I did.
0: You did? Tell me about it.
3: Want to know who it was?
0: Yes. No.
3: Suicide.
0: How did you know?
3: He had the gun in his hand. He shot himself in the head.
0: Well, what did you do?
3: Well, he was lying alongside me on the floor, and I jumped up, and when I jumped up and looked, there was nobody there.
0: Just like it was when I...
3: Just like it was when you...
0: Who was it, Grover?
3: Why, don't you know, Eugene?
0: I don't know why. It's the truth. It's the way everything happened. I didn't tell you any lies. Grover didn't either. I forgot to ask you something. Did you ever smell high lengths? You never did? Well, once you smell high lengths, like Grover said, you'll never forget it. I don't know where this gun came from. You know what I'm going to do with it? You said you never smell high lengths. Take a deep breath. You'll get it? Try again, a big, deep breath. Yeah, that's it. Smell it now?
4: The title of today's Quiet Please story is The Smell of High Vines. It was written and directed by Willis Cooper. The man who spoke to you was Ernest Chappell.
0: And Grover was played by Murray Forbes. Dutch was Frank Thomas Jr. And Walter Black played Red. Music for Quiet Please is, as usual, by Albert Berman. Now for the word about next week, Willis Cooper.
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1: Helix zero.

0: Speed, Clint, and Carlos fly to Marrakesh, knowing that the octopus is there, awaiting word from one of his gangsters who was ordered to do away with the secret police. Meantime, the boys have captured this man, Abu, and made him tell the octopus by radio that Clint and the others escaped the first ambush, but are now surrounded and will not escape a second time, and for the octopus to wait in Marrakesh for further word from him. The criminal, sensing that Abu is not telling the truth, guesses what Clint is up to and prepares a trap for the secret police by stationing his men around the deserted square where they must land. Clint, however, spotting the guards by the dawn's light, flies to the government building and sends the plane into a number of power dives, awakening the Legion commander, Ricard. He then drops a note attached to a tiny parachute, ordering him to come with his men to the square. Ricard and his men arrive just as the plane lands.
1: Oh, stand back! Stand back, everyone! Give him room to taxi the plane towards us.
2: No, it is safe. The motors have been silenced.
3: Hurry up, boys. We can't waste a minute. Good morning, Commandant Ricard.
4: Thank you for obeying my instructions. You saved our lives.
2: Mon Dieu. You Americans, I cannot follow you. You are Clint Barlow?
4: Yes. And here's a friend of yours, or so he says, Carlos Del Valle.
5: Si, greetings, amigo.
2: Oh, you were in that plane, Monsieur Del Valle. Now I know why it acted like it was flown by a madman.
5: You see my reputation, Clint?
4: I was flying the plane, Commandant. Oh. And if it seemed insane flying, it was for a very good reason.
2: Oh?
4: We believe that the octopus has guards stationed near this square. Since it's barely past dawn and no one is generally abroad at such a time, they would have had an easy job doing away with us if I hadn't aroused your garrison by my power dive.
2: Oh, so that is why. Le bon, we forgive you, Monsieur Barlow, and we welcome you to Marrakesh. But what is this business of octopus guards?
4: Well, they vanished just before you and your men arrived, Commandant.
6: Oh. Okay, Clint. Plane's all locked up. All we gotta do now is go after the octopus. Abu here is ready to lead us to his headquarters.
2: All right, man. Fall in. Attention.
4: Commandant, this is my nephew, Speed Gibson.
2: Right.
4: Speed, Commandant Ricard.
6: Glad to meet you.
2: Mon Dieu, it is amazing. A mere boy in the secret police.
5: And how, Ricard? This boy, as you call him, has one good head on his shoulders. But we are wasting time. If Abu is ready to lead us to the octopus, we better start, no?
4: Yes. Commandant, we've had definite proof that the criminal, the octopus, is right here in Marrakesh. Will you and your men cooperate with us in attempting an arrest?
2: Oh, but absolutely. The Foreign Legion is always at your command, Monsieur Barlow. And I know the French authorities of Marrakesh will be most anxious to rid the city of such a monster as the octopus.
4: Good. I'd like to leave a small guard with our plane.
2: Oh, assuredly. As many as you wish. The Legion post here is very large.
4: Excellent. We're going to have to work fast because the octopus won't lose any time in leaving Marrakesh when he knows we landed and are still alive.
2: We are at your service, Monsieur Barlow. Every man in the garrison will be proud to work with the secret police.
4: Then let's get started for the octopus headquarters right away. Now, it's up to you, Abu. But don't forget, the French Foreign Legion and the secret police are backing you. Let's go.
7: Octopus Master, what shall we do? Barlow has outwitted us.
8: Yes. No one but Barlow would think of rousing the Legion to witness its safe landing. I thought I had him right where I wanted him.
7: But what next? The caravan is not yet ready, and word has just come in that Abu is leading the police and the Legion here.
8: Abu?
7: Yes.
8: Is Abu with Barlow?
7: Yes.
8: So he talked. I was right. He was lying.
7: But, Master, we must make haste if we are to escape.
8: Yes, but first I must show Abu that he cannot betray me and live to boast about it.
7: You will risk your own safety for vengeance, Master?
8: That is one secret of my powers, Abul. No one can betray me and live.
7: But there is so little time. What shall we do?
8: First, give orders to barricade the doors of this house. Speed preparations for the caravan. I will go alone, using merely one camel if there is not time to complete preparations for more.
7: Yes, Master.
8: And while you are doing this, send Kiri, the headhunter, to me.
7: Kiri?
8: Being a pygmy, he can secrete himself in this room where a normal man could not. And with his blowpipe and poison darts, he can silence Abu's loose tongue.
7: But where will he hide in this room?
8: In that chest over there. It's made of intricately carved wood. There are three holes in the chest. Two for Kiri to look through, and one in which the end of his blowpipe fits. It is not the first time Kiri has hidden there.
7: But he will be discovered once he kills Abu.
8: They will never think of looking in that chest, Sabul. You see, it is much too small to hold a normal man. Kiri will have plenty of time to do his work well. Perhaps he will even have a chance to give the secret police a taste of his poisoned darts. I should like to be here to see that.
7: But, Master, you would not stay?
8: No, Zabul. I cannot risk that. Go now and follow out my orders while I disguise myself as an Arab merchant. But don't forget. Send Kiri to me immediately.
7: It shall be done, Master. Meantime, I shall speed preparations of the caravan. I pray Allah that the secret police do not come before we are ready.
8: We shall be ready for them, never fear. Kiri is always most anxious to welcome my uninvited guest.
6: Gosh, Carlos, Marrakesh is sure interesting. After we capture the octopus, I wish you'd show me around the city, if you don't mind.
5: Madre de Dios, Speed, how can you be so calm? We're on our way to trap the octopus, and you want me to show you the city.
6: Oh, not now. After we get him.
4: Don't be too sure we will get him, Speed. Remember, he knows we're here.
6: Yeah, but we've moved in too fast to give him time to escape, Clint.
4: That may be true, but the octopus always makes sure he has several exits. Don't forget that, Speed. He may choose one that will allow him to escape from under our very noses.
2: Escape from under our noses? No, Monsieur Ballou. Now that I know the octopus is in Marrakesh, there can be no escape for him.
4: And I have great respect for your foreign legion, Commandant. But we must remember that we're up against no ordinary criminal.
6: That's right, Papa Ricard.
2: What? What did you call me?
6: Why,
2: Don't tell me. I heard you, young man. You called me Papa Ricard, n'est-ce pas?
6: I guess I did.
2: Yes, sir. And I know who called me that first, or you would never have heard it. Carlos del Valle.
5: Oh, now, amigo, how can you say these things about me?
2: Don't give me that reproachful look. I know you too well, Carlos. Papa Ricard.
5: Oh, but it is a compliment, amigo mio. Are you not the father of the Legion here in Marrakesh?
4: Now, pipe down, Carlos, and tend to business. Our Abu will have us at our destination before we're prepared for action.
5: Dios, with these marching army at our back, how can the octopus escape clean?
4: Numbers don't mean a thing when you're up against that fella.
6: I'll say not. Golly, Clint, look at the camels up ahead.
4: Yes, looks like a caravan getting ready to leave the city.
5: Right, Clint. Probably traders returning to their home in the desert or the mountains.
6: I've always wanted to ride on a camel.
5: Take my advice, Speed, and stay away from them. They are only well-behaved on the long desert caravans. Otherwise, they are quarrelsome beasts. They snap and bite and kick.
6: Gosh, I didn't know that. They always look so wise and peaceful.
5: Yeah, in a zoo, perhaps, but not in Africa. It's wisdom you want, amigo. I recommend a mule.
6: Mules? Yeah, I've seen plenty of them since coming to Africa.
5: And you will see many more. They have patience, good nature, and strength. Oh, what more could you ask?
4: Let you pipe down a minute. Abu is stepping on it. We'll lose him if we don't watch out.
6: Hey, Clint, isn't it funny that he hasn't said much of anything since we landed in Marrakesh?
4: I imagine Abu's doing a lot of thinking right now, Speed.
5: See, fatalist or no fatalist, he's probably a very frightened Arab. But that wouldn't stop him from walking to his death. Remember their saying,
2: it is very strange that your guide is leading us to this part of Marrakesh, Monsieur Ballou. It is a residential section. Very quiet, very orderly.
4: That isn't surprising, Commandant. The octopus is generally to be found where you'd least suspect the criminal to be.
2: Look, Abu has stopped. But before the house of Sidi El Galafi. But this is impossible.
5: Nevertheless, he has stopped, amigo.
4: Why is it impossible, Commandant?
2: But I know Galafi well. He is the soul of honor. And on a hunting trip at present, the house is empty.
6: Boy, oh boy. A perfect setup for the octopus.
4: You're right. Order your legionnaires to surround the house, Commandant.
2: Me with me. Attention!
5: I'll pass the door, please. The door is barred, of course.
4: I'll have to break it in, then. Unless you have a pass key, Commandant.
2: No. And the key would do no good if it is barred from the other side.
4: Right. We'll smash our way in. With bullets. Won't be the first time I've shot a lock off the door. All right. Now let's try it.
6: Well, it worked, Clint.
4: Guns out, then. You're ready for anything, Commandant.
2: I'll send some of my men in first.
4: No, I want them to bring up the rear. After all, this is primarily our job, sir. Speed, you stay behind Carlos and myself.
6: Oh, Clint.
4: Orders?
6: Yes, sir.
4: Now, come on, Abu. Let's go. Keep your eyes open, Carlos. Shoot at the first sign of a movement.
5: Yeah, don't worry, amigo. My finger, he is nervous on these gun triggers.
6: Doesn't seem to be anybody in the house, Clint.
4: Let's try this room here. What? This looks something like the laboratory the octopus was using in Tibet.
6: Yeah. And gosh, looks like it's just been left. Clint,
9: Do you suppose...
4: That the octopus is still somewhere in this house?
2: Yes, Steve.
5: I know he is. I smell danger. More than ever before.
2: I shall order my men to quickly search the whole house.
4: Yes. We'll quickly look through everything in this room to see what we can find, Commandant. Speed, see what's in that carved chest over there.
9: Okay, Clint. Oh. Hey, what's wrong with Abu?
4: He's falling. Something hit him. Mother of the dears, a poison dart. Down on the floor, everyone. For the sake of your lives, down flat on the floor.

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13: My name, Arch Obler. Tonight, a story I enjoyed writing for you because, well, frightening as the thought may be, it could happen.
14: Furthermore, I might speak frankly, my dear Diane. The basic thing wrong with woman is her nose. Let's cut it off.
15: Russell Adams.
14: Then there's the matter of her ears. Look at them.
15: Well?
14: They're too obvious. Cut them off, too.
15: No nose, no ears. A fine art critic you turned out to be.
14: Oh, is this thing odd?
15: Russ Adams, I hate you. I think it's the best piece of sculpture I've ever done.
14: Egomaniac.
15: Oh, will you go away?
14: Not until I tell my wife how much I adore her. About stopping the artistic endeavors for the night and romancing with the old man.
15: Any night.
14: Come on. Out on the veranda. There's a moon.
15: Spoken as Professor Russell J. Adams, instructor of astronomy at our beloved university.
14: I don't know a single scientific fact about this moon. It's a special satellite built entirely for romance.
15: Then it's a date.
14: After you, fair Diane? Why do you laugh?
15: Just thinking it's a good thing we haven't any neighbors, or they'd think we were honeymooning.
14: 10 years and 2 more weeks.
15: Sweet.
14: Why?
15: For remembering.
14: Where are the sign?
15: Oh, it's such a lovely night.
14: Yes. You're very lovely with the moonlight in your hair.
15: Darling.
14: 335 days out of the year, moonlight to me is just a reflected light of the sun. A light interesting only that it may be analyzed spectroscopically. But these 30 days of our vacation, Diane. Oh, what a magical change. It's a soft lover's moon hanging in the heavens only to brighten your loveliness.
15: Oh, and people wonder why I can't get excited about Ronald Coleman.
14: Coleman? Who's he?
15: Spoken like a true professor. He's a motion picture star. An absolute paragon of romance.
14: Oh, well, perhaps I shouldn't neglect my movie going. Oh, so much I mean, with such paragons to teach one.
15: Mm, you do all right. Oh, Russell.
14: What's the matter?
15: I saw the brightest shooting star.
14: Is that all? The way you gasp, I thought you saw the angel of death himself galloping over those meadows.
15: There's another one. Look, Russell.
14: My dear, for 11 months out of the year, the heavens have my full and undivided attention. Oh, but during this blessed month, let the heavens fall, I can't be bothered.
15: I never saw such bright shooting stars.
14: Yes, and another thing, my dear. As the wife of an accredited professor of astronomy, I think it no more than fitting that you give the phenomena that you observed its proper name, namely the fall of a meteor.
15: There's another one. And another. Oh, Russ, how bright and beautiful.
14: They travel at such a tremendous rate, the friction of our atmosphere burns them into a fiery vapor.
15: There's more of them. Look, one after the other. I've never seen so many shooting stars. I mean so many meteors in all my life. Oh, so that's why you wanted me out here. You knew about this meteor shower, didn't you?
14: It's one of heaven's free spectacles in this constellation. Every 3 years, and this happens to be the third year.
15: How frightening.
14: Why frightening?
15: Those great masses of stone and iron coming from who knows where in interstellar space, traveling millions and millions of miles and then going up in such glorious flame just as they reach the end of their journey.
14: Not all goes to flame. Hundreds of them strike the earth each year.
15: Well, Russell, there's no danger.
14: Oh, no. The probabilities of being struck on the head by that cosmic rubbish is about 1,000 times more remote than winning a sweepstake without buying a ticket.
15: Well, look. That one. The brightest of all.
14: Wait, Diane. What's that?
15: I don't know. Something from
14: look
15: the
14: up.
15: Sky. It's shooting star.
14: Look out, Diane.
15: Russ.
14: All right, dear. Everything's all right.
15: What? How?
14: A meteor. You must have landed out in the field there. Here, let me help you. You all right, dearest?
15: Yes, I'm all right. Russ, where are you going?
14: Out there, where it must have buried itself. Wait here. I'll be right back.
15: No, no, I'm going with you.
14: All right, if you want to. Oh, Diane, what an experience we've had. The one chance in a million I spoke about almost occurred to us.
15: But, Russ, was it really a shooting star? That explosion like a bombshell?
14: A bombshell of the universe.
15: What will we find out there?
14: A fragment of the meteorite,
15: I hope. But it'll burn.
14: No, no. All of its heat will have been dissipated. Then again, it may have exploded into 1,000 minute pieces. I pray to heaven that it hasn't.
15: I'm afraid.
14: No, no. The danger's all over. Here. The moon's so bright. If any of the mass landed, I should be able to find the torn ground where it smashed through the turf.
15: Oh, please, darling, let's wait until morning.
14: No, I must find the thing at once. The moon gives plenty of light. From the brightness of the flash, I'm positive that the meteor landed someplace right in here. I'll tell you. Look!
15: What?
14: The turf, all torn up. This is the place.
15: Russell, are you mad? Get up off the ground.
14: Right here. It must have struck a glancing blow off the brow of the ridge. I've got it.
15: What?
14: A fragment of it. Still warm. See? No larger than a baseball. All that was left of it.
15: That's a meteor.
14: A meteor, right. All that's left of the meteor that burned and exploded. What a find.
15: Drop it, Russ.
14: What are you talking
15: Throw
14: about?
15: Throw it away.
14: Come back to the house, please.
15: What are you going to do with it?
14: Diane, what's the matter with you? Your face.
15: I don't know. Somehow I'm afraid for all of us.
14: Afraid? Good heavens, my dear. There's nothing dangerous about this. A mass metal that's 90% iron? Why, it's as harmless as any inert piece of metal. Come to the study. I'll show you where the rush of air against the incandescent...
15: Russ, wait.
14: Huh?
15: Someone's crying.
14: Yes.
15: I'll go and see. It's Helga. Oh, Helga, you poor thing. We forgot all about you.
0: Oh, Mrs. Adams, it was exploding.
15: Now. Everything's all right, Helga.
14: What's going on, Diane?
15: Oh, poor Helga. The explosion frightened her out of her wits.
0: Oh, Mr. Professor Adams, we die. We all die.
14: Don't be a
0: fool. The fire, it come from the sky, it kill us. It'd kill you and me and everybody. If we die, everybody
8: stop
0: dies.
8: Stop it, for heaven's sake, stop that.
0: Die.
14: Take care of her, Diane. Give her a sedative or something.
15: All right, Russell. All right, now, Helga.
5: Everything's all right. Right.
8: I'm going to get at this meteorite, so please quiet the dumb fool down as quickly as you can.
14: Superstitious idiot. Simple phenomenon, and she thinks the world's ending. Several little meteorite iron, a bit of nickel content. Nothing particularly unusual. Oh, Diane, quiet her down, will you?
15: Yes. She'll be all right.
14: You look a little rocky yourself. Here, sit here.
15: She's very frightened.
14: Yeah, and even you, Diane.
15: Well,
14: you've acted so strangely, as if this in that piece of cosmic metal could cause some supernatural ability.
15: What are you going to do with it?
14: Nothing. Examine it. Here, I'll take some of this nitric acid. Where's that bottle? Yeah. Now watch closely, and I'll show you that the stone consists of ordinary elements. Iron.
15: Russell.
14: What?
15: This mark on it. How strange.
14: Funny, I hadn't noticed it before.
15: Circles the entire stone.
14: I wouldn't be a bit surprised that a blow right here would break it in half. Yes, I think I'll try to do that.
15: No, Russ. Leave it alone.
14: Good heavens, Diane. Nothing but a stone. All I'm going to do is try and break it along this fissure. You had a hammer and a drill. Yeah. What if the stone break? Almost solid metal. I'll try. By George, it did. Clean in half. What?
15: Look. What's inside?
14: Flesh.
15: Oh, Russ, how...
14: Negative ray protoplasmic. No, it can't be. It can't. This is a meteor. It came from out there. There is no flesh. Nothing could live.
15: Russ, look.
14: Huh?
15: It's growing.
14: Growing?
11: Ladies and gentlemen, a shooting star flashes out of the sky and falls to Earth. And in it, something living from out of interstellar space. Yes, if this is the time to take a breath before going on with tonight's Lights Out play, the story of Professor Adams and his wife and the thing from out beyond our world, a meteorite had fallen, and Professor Adams had broken it open, and there was a gray nugget of flesh inside, which, even as the professor and his wife stood watching, began to grow.
15: And faster. Gray flesh. Growing. Russ, I'm afraid.
14: No, Diane, no. Wait, control yourself. This is something we've got to see, both of us, calmly, so we can tell others clearly what we saw.
15: I'll try. Russ, keep your arm around me.
14: Larger and larger. Listen, the noise as it grows.
15: I hear it. When will it stop? When?
14: Look. Look.
15: I can't. That horrible gray flesh.
14: But you must see it. Look. It's forming into something.
15: What?
14: A head. It's forming into a head.
15: Oh!
14: How can it be, Diane? Flesh in a meteor growing. Growing into a head.
15: I see it. A head. Horrible head.
14: Diane, you heard.
15: Yes.
14: The head without body speaking.
16: Yes, speaking.
15: Russell.
14: You hear and understand me?
15: Cichlid laughing.
16: I laugh at the fear and wonder in your simple little faces.
14: Who are you? What are you?
16: If I told you, would your little earth minds understand?
14: Tell us, whatever you are. Tell us what you are.
16: What you on earth will soon have for masters.
14: No, wait, Diane. I must know. You thing, what can I call you? Tell me what you mean, you masters.
16: Surely you... simple little men, do not think that in you creation has reached the ultimate.
15: Oh, gray flesh talking. I'm getting out.
16: You will stay.
15: Russ, I can't move.
17: Nor I.
16: You cannot move.
17: Who are you? Tell us, who are you?
16: You saw how I came.
17: A tiny bit of protoplasm in that meteorite?
16: So I willed myself to be, to reach your Earth.
17: You came here in that? Through space?
16: Through space beyond your furthest conception, Earth thing. Many of my people have tried. I am the first to succeed.
17: Then meteors are
16: the means we have used to try and reach this haven of plenty. I am the first. Now there will be others.
15: No.
17: You're from another planet?
16: An old world. Old beyond your understanding. A world grown cold in its age, empty with passing years. We must escape to a young, fertile world. This world.
17: But you're only heads without bodies.
15: Oh, Russ, I'm so afraid.
17: No, please. I must hear him speak. This that is happening to us is a miracle of all times. Tell me, you there, are you only heads in that world you speak of?
16: Heads. You see what I will you to see.
17: But what are you?
16: A mind and a will beyond your feeble understanding. As far above you as you are above the apes that still must crawl in your jungle.
17: But how can it be that you speak as I speak and understand what I say?
16: Your prattling wearies me. But I tell you this. All that you say, I know. The most profound thought any of you earth things have ever thought is to me as the babbling of children. But now I am hungry. You understand that little thing.
15: Hungry?
17: Hungry?
16: Hungry with a hunger that has driven me over space without ending. Hunger that has brought me here.
17: But what do you eat?
16: You will know.
17: What do you mean?
16: What food could there be here to fill the hunger of such as I? Hunger that would make me entomb myself in metal, flung into space in a hope that chance would bring me through the fire of that air of yours. What food, earthing?
17: I don't know. Tell me.
16: Come closer. Earthing.
17: Oh, no.
16: And why, oh, no, Earthing?
17: You don't... Human?
16: Human. You think you crawling worms are human to us?
17: But if you're man...
16: But we are not man. You are the cattle, and we are the keepers.
15: Oh.
16: You raise the cattle for life, and we for centuries have raised such as you on our world for life. But now, as I told you, our world has grown too old and too cold. The herds of you die, and we grow hungry. That is why I am here. We need new cattle. Here there are so many of you. Earth woman.
15: Russell, it spoke to me.
8: We've got to get out of here.
16: Earth woman.
15: No, no. Stop it. Don't look at me. Stop it.
16: Come closer.
8: No. Don't listen to him, Diane.
15: Closer.
8: No, no. Don't move, Diane. Stay where you are. Stay right there.
16: You hear only me, Earth woman.
15: Only you.
8: No, Diane. No. Don't say that. Don't look at that monster, Diane.
16: Closer, Diane.
15: Yes.
8: No.
15: Closer.
8: No, Diane. Stand still. Don't move toward it. Don't.
16: Closer,
8: no,
16: Diane.
8: No.
16: Then,
15: closer.
8: Monster. Not Diane. Diane, I beg of you, don't go closer to it.
16: Closer.
8: No.
16: Closer.
8: No. I'll kill you.
16: Closer.
8: If I could only get to you.
16: Closer. Soon you will move to me as she
8: no.
16: is. Closer.
8: Diane.
15: Closer.
8: If I could move.
16: Closer.
8: Diane.
15: Closer.
8: I've got to find the way.
16: Closer.
8: The strength to stop him.
15: Closer.
8: Diane, you're almost...
15: Closer.
8: That bottle. Nitric acid.
16: Closer.
8: The bottle.
16: Closer.
8: Yes. Yes. Close to you, monster.
15: Closer.
8: Take this.

0: pool of flesh. Flesh. That's all. Diane, wake up. Open your eyes. I've killed the thing. I killed it.
1: Oh,
0: Diane, it's all right.
1: Russell,
0: I've killed it.
1: Oh.
0: Diane, look. Outside, it's still dark. Yes, the sky's still streaked with the Russian meteorites. And that thing said more of the monsters of his breed are trying to reach this earth to feel that devil's hunger in them. Another meteorite is just little. And in it, perhaps... Oh, Diane. Diane. Is that truly to be end for mankind?
2: Mr. Obler, will the end of the world come that way?
3: Well, Frank, if you mean will the end for mankind come out of interstellar space in the form of a flying meteor, well, there are some mighty interesting theories along that line. The amazing thing about it, Frank, is that there are so many logical and thoroughly possible ways in which the entire tribe of mankind could be wiped off the earth at any moment. I'm not talking about famine or what's close to all of us, war. I mean other ways. A star moves into our darkness from somewhere out there in the blackness of interstellar space, and the pull of its presence might turn our spinning globe headlong into the sun. In a split second, all of mankind, all his buildings, wonderful possessions, his precious little pile, would go up in a flash of fire. Or out of the sun itself, the very source of our life, as we all know, could shoot a long stream of explosive flame that would curl around us and again, well, so quickly that no man would know what had happened. In split seconds, this earth would be a charred, uninhabited spheroid. Yes, when one stops to think what a tiny little grain of sand this haughty world of ours actually is in the dark sea of space, and when we realize how precarious little mankind's hold is on this earth, the spectacle of man's inhumanity to man becomes a cosmic joke.
2: Well, all of those things are certainly interesting to think about, Mr. Obler, but tell us now, what's going to happen next week?
3: Next week, Vals Triste. No, that's not a dance. It's a story of chance. That unpredictable chance that makes one man a saint and the next man a Hitler. The flip of a coin, the turn of a card, the bend of a road. I think you'll like what we have to offer you, but as usual, next week.
2: Lights Out will come to you again next Tuesday at this same time. Be sure to listen to Arch Obler's weird story of Vals Triste.

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0: will echo over the shining wet street, and he will be dead. 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Listen. 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I was beautiful, they said. Golden hair, vigorous with life. They said I could have married any man in all the province. I was wealthy as well as beautiful. Oh, many years ago, it seems. I was visiting Madame Ruprecht in Strasbourg. At a party there one night, I met Monsieur de La Tourelle.
1: A very great pleasure, mademoiselle.
0: Oh, how do you do, monsieur? And thank you.
1: Some champagne out on the terrace, mademoiselle?
0: Thank you, monsieur. I think a breath of fresh air would be very nice.
1: Well, this is better. I'm more at home under a full moon.
0: Really? A different girl under the same old moon.
1: Oh, please, mademoiselle. I only meant that this is more appropriate. Outdoors, moon, the smell of the night, the trees, and you. A beautiful woman to talk to.
0: Oh, thank you, monsieur.
1: Mademoiselle Monbeau, permit me. We have just met, but I have never known a more beautiful woman, ever.
0: Oh.
1: Anyone I wanted more to kiss.
0: Oh, you shouldn't kiss me like that, monsieur.
1: Well, don't look so surprised.
0: Do I?
1: Exactly the same way as when I kissed your hand back there.
0: Shall we go in?
1: To safety?
0: Oh, please, monsieur, I... Oh, is Madame Ruprecht looking for us?
2: And Monsieur de La Tourelle. Well, I can't turn my back for a second. Where have you two been?
0: We were just up.
1: Just a breath of fresh air, you know. Oh. You have other acquaintances for me to meet, I'll gamble.
2: How did you guess? Come along, monsieur.
1: Au revoir, mademoiselle. We shall meet again.
2: Oh, there you are, Anne Monbeau. I have some wonderful news for you.
0: Oh,
2: and where is Monsieur de La Tourelle? He had to leave hurriedly. Send his good night to me. But listen, he's coming to see you tomorrow.
0: Tomorrow?
2: I arranged it all.
0: But what if I don't care to see him?
2: But my dear, he's a catch if there ever was one. They say he's fabulously rich, has a chateau in the Vosges and everything. And you object to his wanting to visit you.
0: Forgive me. I suppose it is all right.
2: Of course it is. Now run along and get ready.
0: Well, Monsieur de La Tourelle did come to see me the next day. And the day after that. And within a week, he'd stolen my heart. Oh, I was delirious with this new kind of happiness. So we were married. And my husband took me to his chateau, Les Rochers, tucked away in the scenic Vosges Mountains. Oh, those first few weeks were wonderful weeks. And foolishly, I believed they would never end. At first, I only sensed something was wrong. He would leave me alone for days and nights on end. I was not allowed to go outside the walls. The servants spied on me. Neighbors who came for an occasional visit were told that I was ill, that I was unable to see anyone at all. I could not understand my husband's attitude. And then one evening, my only friend, my Norman maid, Amante, told me a letter for me was in my husband's study. It was the first letter I'd received since the first day I came to Les Rochers.
2: It is true, madame. I had no business to look inside the desk drawer, but I did. And there I saw the letter.
0: Addressed to me?
2: Yes, madame.
0: But why? I was told that I'd never received a single letter here.
2: Oh, forgive me, madame, but that is not true. The letter is there. It is that, well, Monsieur de La Tourelle is keeping it from you.
0: But how could he? Why? Amand, you must help me to get that letter.
2: I will, madame, gladly. Now, while Monsieur de La Tourelle is not at home.
0: Quiet, Amand. Hold the light higher.
2: Hurry then, madame, while I close the door.
0: Good. Now this way. Desk is over here. We can get the letter and be gone before anyone... Hold the light higher, Amand. I can't see.
2: What happened? The candle, madame. Oh. It blew out. The portiere.
0: Heaven's name, what can we do now?
2: Take the letter to your bedroom. Then bring it back later.
0: No, that would be dangerous. You go get a...

0: light. I'll stay here and wait for you.
1: But, madame, suppose he should...
0: Do as I say. He returns tomorrow. Now, hurry.
1: If you wish,
0: hurry,
1: but...
0: Hurry and be quiet. I'll close the portieres. A candle mustn't blow out again. What was that?
2: Not so much noise.
0: Oh, my husband.
3: That's around. We should have buried this man where we killed him. He's dead.
2: Oh! Do you want us to be discovered? Fine thing if we had the gendarme from Strasbourg down in the district investigating. I've told you again and again, we must have peace around Le Rocher if we want to carry on our little business without interference. Too bad Monsieur de Poissy came upon us while we were robbing that merchant from Cologne. Oh, he was such a good neighbor.
3: I still think we should have robbed him and thrown him in the bushes.
2: I'll make the decisions. It's a good thing Blanchard here has no tongue. I couldn't stand two of you gabbing all the time. Listen. Someone's coming.
0: Oh, monsieur, I did not...
2: Oh, come in, Armand. Now, what are you doing in my study?
0: Monsieur, I thought you...
2: Yes. Yes, that I was out. You know this cannot be tolerated. What did you want?
0: Well, there was a letter for madame among the mail. I thought to get it and take it to her.
2: Oh, a letter, eh?
0: Yes, monsieur.
2: And she probably wants it very much.
0: I thought so, monsieur. I thought I'd surprise...
2: Well, you can't have it. I'll decide whether madame will or won't have her letter.
0: Yes, monsieur.
2: Now get out of here. And if I ever catch you snooping in these rooms again, I'll cut out your heart. Go on now. Out.
0: Yes, sir.
2: Stupid woman.
3: Not so stupid. Well, Sarah and me, we stood in front of the body, but I think she saw his face.
2: Oh, nonsense. The fool was scared to death.
3: Nevertheless, you shouldn't have let her go. She'll talk. We should have slit her throat.
2: Oh, don't be an old woman, Lefebvre. She can tell nothing of tonight's business. Yes, and what's unusual about my early return from a trip? That can easily be explained.
3: Maybe so. These women around here will get you in trouble yet.
2: Oh, nonsense. My wife knows nothing, suspects even less. If she knew I was leader of the Mer Rouge, stealing, robbing, murdering cutthroats, they call us. If she but knew, she would have a stroke, I think.
3: What makes you so sure your wife knows nothing?
2: She's too simple for that. Besides, if I thought for one minute that she knew anything, well... See this dagger? It would be in her heart, good Lefebvre.
3: What was that?
2: What? Oh, the portiere. The wind, Lefebvre, only the wind. Why, you're jumpy as a cat.
3: I must have a look. I'm sure someone was at the window.
2: No one's there. Now get about your business. See what's in Monsieur de Poissy's pockets. Ah, poor fellow. If he had only not come by when we were roasting that merchant's foot.
3: Hey, you, Blanchard, help me stand him up. We can search better that. No, I don't trust your women. Remember your other wife, Victorine.
2: Yes, I had to send her on a long journey.
3: But this one is sly. What she knows, she keeps to herself, or tells the gendarmes, maybe?
2: No, Lefebvre, she knows nothing. But before she learns the truth, she, too, will go on a journey.
3: Oh, I see. And she is a wealthy woman, no?
2: Do you think I would marry a woman who wasn't? Of course she's wealthy. When she's dead, it will be mine. Just as Victorine's was.
3: And how will you murder her?
2: I've yet to plan that, but it must be a clever way. Well, we shall see. And I'll come along. There's food in the galley.
3: But the body...
2: Oh, it's safe enough here. Armand is too scared to return, and no one else knows I'm back. It's all right. Come on, fetch upon Blanchard.
3: Come on, Blanchard, come on.
2: Did you get a good look at the merchant's eyes when his feet were roasting?
0: Madame, where are you?
4: Here, over here, behind the portieres.
0: Are you all right?
4: Yes, I'm a little faint.
0: I heard them go off. Oh, I was so frightened they would discover you.
4: Oh, if they had. Here, give me a hand. Help me up.
0: Oh, what's that?
4: A body.
0: A what?
4: Give me a hand, Armand. There, steady. Pull now. That's it.
0: Oh, what is it, madame?
4: I felt the cold.
0: Cold?
4: Yes. Poor Monsieur de Poissy.
0: De Poissy.
4: He murdered. Oh, quickly, Armand. We must leave here tonight. My husband is the leader of the Mar Rouge.
0: Mar Rouge? You mean... It can't be.
4: Yes. They stood boasting of exploits while I hid behind the portieres.
0: Oh, madame, your life. It is in very great danger.
4: And yours, Armand.
0: Anyone who knows about the Mar Rouge.
4: Death. Yes. Oh, we must leave tonight now.
0: Oh, madame, at once, hurry. We must leave at once.

0: We made hasty preparations. Her mother packed some food. She even found men's clothing for disguise. As we left the estate secretly, we could hear Monsieur de la Tourelle and his accomplice, Lefebvre, discussing an appropriate burial place for the body. Going by side roads, we struck out for Strasbourg in the roles of a traveling tailor and his wife. Armand looked the part of the tailor very well, and I had told her to pretend she was dumb and couldn't speak. I dyed my hair and made myself up beyond recognition. Several days later, we were halfway to Strasbourg. It was late afternoon, and needing food and shelter for the night, we stopped at a country blacksmith's, offering to mend clothes in return for an overnight stay. With luck, we will be in Strasbourg in a few days. Once inside the city, Monsieur will never find us.
1: Hush, not too loud. Here's the blacksmith's wife.
2: All going well?
0: Yes, it's close to sundown, though. We could use a light.
2: All right, I'll get there. That's the third time you've asked. Always the same answer. She just won't burn it until she must.
0: What's that? The man on horseback. Oh, he's stopping. Can you make out who he is?
2: The gentlemen are standing. The blacksmith and his wife are greeting him. Courage, madame.
0: Oh, Armand, it's
2: Monsieur de la Tourelle. Outside there.
0: Oh, heaven protect us. What can we do?
2: Courage. Here he comes. Hmm. You do the talking if necessary. You will recognize I am not the man. Go on with the sewing unless he interrupts us. Pray she doesn't fetch the light we asked for.
3: Well, I can get you a sandwich and some coffee, monsieur.
4: Only a bite. Anything I can eat and drink in my hand while my horse is being shot.
3: Oh, 1 minute, monsieur.
4: Oh. Ah, tailors. You may be able to help me.
0: Huh?
4: I am looking for my wife and her maid, a beautiful blonde woman and a robust Norman. They fled my house, taking with them money and jewels. Of this last, of course, I care little. But to lose my wife, that is a tragedy. Perhaps in your travels you've seen such a pair.
0: No, monsieur. Not at all.
4: You could not mistake them.
3: Your coffee and sandwich, monsieur.
4: Huh? Oh, yes, thank you. Thank you very much. Please tell your husband to make haste. I shall pay him double if he hurries.
3: Pierre, hurry with the horse. Monsieur pays double for quick work.
5: Then, monsieur, it is finished.
3: You heard that, monsieur, it's finished.
4: Good. I shall go then.
3: Oh, but the sandwiches, the coffee.
4: Yes. Here.
3: Why, Frank. Oh, that is too much, monsieur. And you ate nothing.
4: No matter. I must hurry.
0: We slept very little that night, and we were on our way early next morning. I'd been forced to sell a rather peculiar ring, given me by my husband, to a jeweler the day before. It was only a matter of time when my husband would stumble onto that clue. So, with all caution, we had to hurry. First, we thought of giving up the idea of going to Strasbourg and of going on to my husband's home instead. But we knew Monsieur de la Tourelle would have spies all over that region by now. It would have been suicide to risk going home. We took a room in an inn several miles from the city. And on the same evening, a Madame Berenice de Roder, on her way to Paris, stayed at the inn. Armand remarked on how closely her features resembled mine, how her long blonde hair could have been mine. I thought nothing more of it at the time, and we retired. But in the middle of the night, voices in the courtyard awakened us. Armand, wake up.
2: Yes. Is it time to go?
0: Shh. Someone's coming up the stairs. It sounds like Monsieur de la Tourelle. He's outside. I shall scream if he comes in.
6: No, Monsieur Latourelle, that is not the room. Down that way.
4: Oh, the number is similar. Thank you. Good night now.
0: We must get out of here. Now.
2: No.
0: If we went without paying, the innkeeper would remember us. Would throw suspicion on us. Need to stay.
2: But he tried to come here.
0: No, he didn't. It was a mistake. He was looking for another room. You'll see I'm right.
2: I hope you're right. I hope.
0: Monsieur, we want to pay our bill.
7: Oui, madame, oui.
0: Is that correct?
7: Oui, madame.
0: What is the excitement over there?
7: Oh, have you not heard, madame?
0: No.
7: That poor young lady, Madame the Baroness de Roder, was murdered in her bed.
0: Oh.
7: Yes, it happened during the night. When she did not rise at 10, her maid went up and there she was, a knife in her heart with a little note stuck to the handle. Oh, my poor place. This will ruin me.
0: Well, what did the note say?
7: It said, once more the Mer Rouge have avenged themselves.
0: The police, they know who did it.
7: Without a doubt. It was the elegant gentleman I told them came here during the night. He was not seen this morning.
0: I see. Then he will be brought to justice for this.
7: Oh, on the contrary, madame. Nothing will be done. The prosecutor plans to let the matter drop. He does not care to risk the vengeance of the Mer Rouge. They have sworn, you know, to kill anyone who betrays them. Oh, one never knows who in a gathering are members of the secret band.
0: Oh, it's a pity. The poor woman.
7: It is not good for business either.
0: Good day, then,
7: monsieur. Good day, madame, and thank you.
3: Madame, you know why she died?
0: Yes, Amant, I know. She was mistaken for me. Now I wonder when he will learn his mistake. If Amant had not been with me to share the terror, I could never have found my way to Strasbourg. There we'd rented a small, ill-lighted room, and for a day or two we felt secure in it, out of their murderous reach. We saw no one, we went nowhere. But at last the time came when our money was gone. And Amant went out in search of a job. When she returned...
3: Madame, the pay is not much, but it will help until you can get some money of your own.
0: These people you're to work for, they sound like good folk. You should be very happy.
3: I won't see you every day.
0: Oh, Amant, how can that matter?
3: But it is not that which worries me.
0: Well, then, what is it?
3: I had some trouble today. Remember, the jeweler to whom you sold your ring...
0: Yes, of course I do.
3: He is here, in Strasbourg. He saw me. I am positive he knew who I was, because he followed me. I felt sure I managed to lose him. But now I can't be sure.
0: Oh, Amant, then it's not safe for you to leave here again. Well, that jeweler, he's working for my husband.
3: Yes, madame. But I'm sure that nothing will happen to me.
0: Your life is in danger, Amant.
3: But you said yourself we need the money my job will bring. I must go, madame. I promise.
0: Oh, no.
3: I must.
0: Amant, come back. That evening, a knock sounded on my door. I was filled with terror. I didn't answer it. Then slowly the door began to swing open.
8: Madame. Madame La Tourelle.
0: No. You have the wrong room. Go away.
8: You are, Madame Tourelle. I know you are.
0: No.
8: Do not be afraid of me. I haven't come here to do you harm.
0: What do you want?
8: My name is Baron de Ritter.
0: Oh, you are...
8: Yes, my wife was the Baroness de Ritter. She was murdered by the Mer Rouge.
0: I had nothing to do with it, Baron. Believe me,
8: I know you are innocent, madame. I have come to help you.
0: How did you find me?
8: The jeweler, your maid. I've been searching for you for weeks.
0: But how can you help?
8: It's simple. I would find this man, this de La Tourelle, and see that he is hanged for the murder of my wife. He's in hiding. He has many accomplices. Only you can help me find him.
0: But how can I do that?
8: Your husband knows now that it was not you he murdered, but my wife. He would find you if he can and kill you, too.
0: Yes, it is my life. He wants my silence.
8: Then we must seek him out before he can find you.
0: But how? What could
8: it would mean risking your life, madame. Perhaps even death.
0: Perhaps death would be better than this hiding. What shall I do?
8: Then you will help me. It's very simple. All you must do is leave this room and walk about Strasbourg. Someone of the Mer Rouge will see you. You'll report to your husband, and then he will come out from his hiding place to kill you.
0: And if he succeeds...
8: I will take every protection to see that he will not succeed. But there is still risk. Before you answer, madame, I must tell you...
0: Yes?
8: Your maid, Amant. Tonight she was stabbed in the heart.
0: Oh, Amant. Poor Amant.
8: Now, what is your answer?
0: I will do it, Baron. When do I start?
8: There is no need to wait. Tonight, madame.
0: All of Strasbourg seemed silent. Sleep that night. And even the air was still with a solemn hushness. I walked along the dark streets. The flesh on my back crawled with terror. For constantly I pictured my husband creeping behind me to strike. On and on I went. Forgetting to feel tired. Forgetting everything except that soon it would be over. One way or the other. Any moment might. Or a free life. The night grew cold. Now and again, I turned to look back, searching the shadows for even a glimpse of the Baron and the gendarmes who were following me. Never once did I see them. I could have sworn they were not there. I turned the corner.
1: Monsieur de La Tourelle.
9: Yes. It is I, Anne.
1: That knife, shining in the light. You're going to kill me.
9: Yes, I'm going to kill you.
8: Stand down. Seize him.
10: There, Monsieur de La Tourelle. Your murderous career is over. Gendarmes, take him away.
1: So they took him away, and on his face was a hideous sneer of hatred for me, his wife, here on this empty street, down this cold gray wall of stone. The rain from the heavens falls, free rain, and in a moment, he will be dead. In a moment, I will be... Now it is done. I'm free at last. Monsieur de La Tourelle, my husband. Oh, if I could have helped you. If you had wanted my love or my help. Poor Monsieur de La Tourelle. Poor man. You did not really live. For you never knew the happiness of goodness or the serenity of kindness in your soul. So may you feel the sweet, free rain upon your heart.
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What great

With his faithful valet Cato, Brick Reed, daring young publisher, matches wits with the underworld, risking his life that criminals and racketeers within the law may feel its weight by the sting of the Green Hornet. Ride with Brick Reed in the thrilling adventure, George Haven's Secret. The Green Hornet strikes the...

0: Judge Burnley sat in the study of his home, reading intently. Suddenly, his attention was drawn by the click of the latch on one of the long French windows. He looked up, startled, and found himself staring into the eyes of a sinister figure standing before him.
1: The Green Hornet. Why do you come here? What do you want? It's after midnight. State your business and get out before I... Put down that gun. If you think you can bluff me, you're mistaken, so... By thunder, I'll have you hunted down and captured if it's the last thing I... Say something. Why have you come...
0: Early the following morning, Gunnigan, city editor of the Daily Sentinel, was talking over the dictaphone to Honora Case, secretary to Britt Reed.
2: What time do you expect Reed to come in, Miss Case?
3: I don't have any idea, Gunnigan. Sometimes Mr. Reed doesn't come in until noon.
2: Holy mackerel, what do you think we're putting out down here? A circus handbill instead of a daily paper?
3: I never know what Mr. Reed thinks. You'll have to ask him that.
4: Good morning, Gunnigan. Complaining about something?
3: Have you finished, Mr. Gunnigan?
2: Yeah. Yeah, just forget the whole thing. I was just asking Miss Case about you, Chief.
5: Asking or telling, Gunnigan? Hi, Reed.
4: Good morning, Axford.
2: Axford, I thought I told you to get out of here.
5: Oh, I started, but I heard that second-handed bawling out you were giving to Reed, so I thought I'd stick around and...
2: You get outside and hear a bit of good news instead of standing around in here listening to what's going...
4: Gunnigan, the way you were shouting, everybody in the city room could hear you.
2: Now, listen, Chief, I was just about...
4: Okay, forget it. Well, now that I'm here, what do you want to see me about?
2: About that murder. Judge Burnley, you know.
4: Judge Burnley? No, I didn't know. I went to bed early and haven't heard any of the news.
5: Holy cruel, Reed. We got a scoop on it. And already got out an extra.
2: That's right, Chief.
5: Sure. Burnley was murdered sometime after midnight by the Green Hornet.
4: By the Green Hornet?
2: Yeah, the Hornet was the killer, all right.
4: Well, how do they know that?
5: Easy. The Brazen Spout team let the Hornet steal at the scene of the crime, Reed. That he did.
4: I see.
2: The authorities are really out to get the Hornet this time, Chief. I gotta have a scorching editorial for the next edition. So you better get right on it.
4: Yes, yes, of course, Gunnigan. How was Burnley killed, actually?
5: He was shot down right in his own study, Reed.
4: Who called the police?
5: Mrs. Burnley. She and the butler were waked up by the shot and went into the study together. Then she called the cops. I went along with Sergeant Burke and the homicide squad, and the first thing we found was the Hornet seal stuck on the judge's desk.
2: The Hornet sure stuck his neck out that time, Chief. The cops won't let up this time. This is murder.
4: I agree with you, Gunnigan. The killer did stick his neck out a long way. And something tells me the hunt will go on until he's caught. That's the way I feel about it.
2: Good, and believe me, it'll be a headline news when he is caught, too.
4: Yes, Gunnigan, I'm sure it will. I'll be more pleased than you think when we can headline the news that Judge Burnley's murder has really been solved.
0: That afternoon, Miss Case entered Brick Reed's office.
6: I have all the data you wanted on those two city officials, John Webb and George Haven, Mr. Reed.
4: Oh, yes. I want to go through it again, Miss Case. Just put it all on my desk.
6: Yes, sir. I suppose the investigation in which Webb and Haven were involved will be dropped, or at least delayed, since Judge Burnley's been murdered.
4: Delayed, perhaps, but certainly not dropped in this case.
6: But night before last, Webb committed suicide, and as I understand it, the judge was sort of a one-man grand jury investigating the graft charges against the two officials.
4: I know.
6: And Haven is such an important figure, I doubt that anyone outside of Judge Burnley would take the job of investigating him.
4: Oh, I don't know about that. The Sentinel has been pushing for that investigation for weeks, and we won't stop now.
6: In that case, the city will be forced to put somebody else on the case.
4: Well, that's what we're hoping. Well, I guess I'll take these papers along home with me and look them over tonight.
6: Oh, is there anything else you want me to do before you leave?
4: No, I might as well call it a day, Miss Case. I'll see you in the morning.
6: Yes, sir. Good night.
4: Good night, Miss Case.

0: Rhett Reed left his office and went to his apartment where Cato, his faithful Filipino valet, and the only person knowing his identity as the Green Hornet, was waiting. Rhett looked through the data on the two city officials, then called Cato into the den for a discussion.
1: Cato, I suppose you read the headlines about Judge Burnley's murder.
2: Oh, yes, Mr. Briggs. It say Green Hornet killed Judge. I wonder why you not mention it when you first arrived tonight.
1: I wanted to check through these papers first, Cato. Fresh in my mind are some facts concerning the past lives of Webb and Haven.
2: Webb? Was he the same man who committed suicide night before last?
1: Yes. According to the papers.
2: Well, you think it not suicide, perhaps?
1: Cato, I was waiting for further developments before I talked it over with you. But matters took a turn I didn't expect.
2: Well, I'm not understanding, Mr. Britt.
1: You will when you hear what I'm going to tell you. The day before yesterday, I was in my office giving dictation of this case on the phone line. I'll take him, this case. Hello?
3: This is Mr. Britt Reed?
1: Yes, this is Britt Reed speaking.
3: This is John Webb, Mr. Reed.
1: John Webb? Oh, yes.
3: I know you must be surprised to have me call you, but... Well, I decided it was the best thing to do.
1: I guess I don't quite get the point, Mr. Webb. Why would you call me?
3: Your paper, the Daily Sentinel, has been pressing for an investigation against myself and George Haven. The investigation, as you well know, is underway.
1: Well,
3: Mr. Reed, believe me, I welcome that investigation. It'll clear my conscience regardless of the outcome. I was advised to do the things I've done in office, and though I can be blamed for being so gullible, I'm glad to say I'm strong enough to take the consequences.
1: I see. But that still doesn't explain why you phoned me, Mr. Webb.
3: I've called you because I know that you, through your paper, fight for what's right. I know that you give the news fairly and without prejudice. So I want you to have my story.
1: You mean you want to give me
3: the
1: story?
3: A favor to me, I'd like you to come out to my place on Clarendon Street. I feel that if you come in person and alone, you'll give me some frank advice in exchange for the full story of what's taken place since I've held office. I intend to give you facts and names to print in the Sentinel. I know then that the public will get a true, unbiased story. After talking to you, I intend to go straight to Judge Burton. Will you come?
1: Of course. Oh, what time, Mr. Webb?
3: Tonight at 8. I'll be home alone. Just come right in. I'll be waiting for you. Goodbye.
1: Goodbye.
4: I heard you mention the name Webb. Is he the same...
1: That was John Webb, Miss Case. One of the men who are being investigated. Tonight he's going to give me a detailed story.
2: When you go to see Mr. Webb, did he act like he might later take his own life, Mr. Griff?
1: Cato, I went to Webb's home at 8. I went in as he directed. He was sitting at a desk in the study. He was already dead.
2: Dead? The new one who phoned police, maybe?
1: No. He had a bullet wound in his head, held a gun in his hand, and there was a suicide note before him on the desk.
2: Well, that Webb's idea of giving you a story for a Sentinel, perhaps.
1: Cato, things didn't jibe in my mind. I felt that Webb really wanted to talk to me. I decided he'd been murdered. And then the killer fixed things so it would seem like suicide. In fact, I felt so sure I was right that I wanted the police to see that it was murder.
2: But they find Webb...
1: Now, wait a minute. I had a small box of Hornet seals in the secret pocket of my coat. I made a quick decision. Took the gun and the note, left the Hornet seal in front of him on the desk, and hurried out to my car.
2: Will you want police to think Hornet killed Webb?
1: Only until I had a chance to hunt down the real killer. He'd know his plan hadn't worked, and he'd be sure to tip his hand.
2: What happened next, Mr. Britt?
1: Well, it'd been necessary to park my car quite a distance down the block from Webb's place. I had a small coupe. I got in. It was cold, and the motor wouldn't start right away. But finally, I got it started. And as I drove toward Webb's home up the street, I saw someone run out of Webb's, hop into a waiting car, and leave in a hurry.
2: You tried to follow?
1: No, it would have been useless. I stopped. Went back into Webb's home. And what do you think I found?
2: What?
1: Someone had placed another gun in Webb's hand, left another suicide note, and had taken the Hornet seal I'd left.
2: The man who killed Webb, pretty smart, and most dangerous, Mr. Griff.
1: You're telling me. I barely entered that study for a second time when I heard the police sirens. So I had to get out in double-quick time. Consequently, they pronounced Webb a suicide, as the killer had intended.
2: Well, Mr. Britt.
1: Yes?
2: Killer of Judge Burnley must be the same one who killed Webb and take Hornet seal.
1: Exactly. He must have posed as the Hornet and sneaked in on the judge, just in case he didn't die instantly. Then he left that authentic Hornet seal after the killing.
2: Killer must have found out Webb intended to tell everything.
1: Yes. I don't know how he did find out. But he knew if Webb were found as a suicide, it would seem as though he were the guilty one. And the investigation would be dropped.
2: Why did he kill Judge Burnley, then?
1: Because Burnley gave out a statement after Webb's death that the investigation would continue. Cato, only two men were involved in the investigation.
2: Will you suspect Haven of being killer, maybe?
1: Hard to say. It would be only a guess, and it would be hard to prove, but...
2: Axford coming in.
5: Hello, me?
1: We're in the den, Axford.
5: Sir, sitting there like you didn't have a care in the world. That's the night.
1: Where do you sit on most of your afternoons, Axford?
5: Oh, me? I'll have you know, Reed, I don't waste my time sitting around at all. Why, yesterday afternoon, for instance, I went in to ask Casey where you were. She said you went out and that you were going to see John Webb later for an interview.
1: Well?
5: Well, did I sit down and twiddle me thumbs? Not on your life. I went over to Haven's office, that I did.
1: To Haven's office? Well, what for?
5: Well, I thought if you got an interview from Webb and I got one from Haven, we could print them side by side. But both of us got stung, Reed.
1: Well, what do you mean?
5: Well, you probably got to Webb's where the cops were there, and with him already dead, you didn't get that interview. And when Haven's secretary told him I wanted to see him because Webb was going to talk to you, he told her to tell me to get out. So I got. And no interview either.
1: You told Haven Webb was going to see me?
5: Sure, but it didn't do any good. Well, I'm going to grab a bite and go on down to cop's headquarters.
2: Well, Mr. Britt, if Haven knew...
1: Yes, Cato. Haven knew Webb was going to talk.
2: Then Haven must be killer.
1: Yes, but we'll have to get proof. But what's more, there's something else, Cato. Something even more serious at the moment.
2: What's that?
1: Haven knew Webb was going to talk to me that night. If he were watching, he must know that I left that Hornet seal. He must realize that Britt Reed is the Green Hornet.
2: It's not good to wait. Must do something before Haven make move that expose identity of Hornet.
1: You're right, Cato. It's too risky to wait.
2: What you do, Mr. Britt?
1: Make the first move against George Haven. Let's go.

0: Meanwhile, George Haven paced the rug in a luxurious office he had set up in his home. Haven was a large man, aggressive and fearless. His deep-set eyes, prominent jaw, and deep, husky voice never failed to hold the attention of Ken Fabian, his confidential secretary, who sat listening to Haven's fast-flowing words.
1: They thought they had me back to the wall, did they? I'll have to ask you about that, Fabian.
2: I'm sure you will, Mr. Haven.
1: Go on. Fabian, you mentioned a while ago that I took a great risk when I used the Green Hornet disguise on a certain occasion.
2: Oh, yes, sir. I've heard that the real Green Hornet relentlessly hunts down those who use his disguise to cover up misdeeds.
1: So you think I might be a danger from the Hornet, eh, Fabian?
2: Well, sir, I have thought that he might...
1: Suppose I told you that the Green Hornet has much more to fear from me than I have from him.
2: In what way, Mr. Haven?
1: Because I know the true identity of the Green Hornet.
2: You know who the Hornet really is?
1: Exactly.
2: Well, who is it, Mr. Haven? Is he anyone I know?
1: Curious, sir. Well, your curiosity will have to go unsatisfied for a while, Fabian. I'm keeping the information to myself.
2: Yes, sir. But why don't you tell the police? Then you have nothing to fear from the Hornet. And besides, there's a big reward for his capture. $25,000.
1: Fabian, I know who he is, but right now I can't prove it. Furthermore, if I told how I found out who he is, that involved myself in a certain crime.
2: Well, aren't you going to use that knowledge at all, sir?
1: Well, it will be to my advantage. Fabian, you're going to help me lay a trap for the man I know to be the Green Hornet.
2: Oh, but Mr. Haven, I'm sure there's nothing I can do to help. And, well, the Green Hornet is dangerous, sir. I don't
1: Fabian,
2: think
1: Fabian, you're supposed to be working for me. When I tell you you're going to do something, you're going to do it, you understand?
2: Yes. Yes, sir. What is it you want me to do?
1: First, you phone the Continental Press. Tell them I've been threatened by the Hornet. They'll put the news on the wires, and within 10 minutes, they'll be on the radio station.
2: Mr. Haven,
1: you'll phone the police. Have them come out here. Meet them at the door and take them upstairs to your room from the east wing of this house. From your windows, you can look right down into that window there in front of which I have my desk.
2: But don't you want them to surround the house in case...
1: That's what I don't want them to do. The Hornet will hear the broadcast. He'll try to get to me, knowing it's some sort of a trick.
2: You really think he'll come here?
1: Yes, that's exactly what I plan on. He may come as the Hornet, or he may find an excuse to come without his disguise. I'll get the drop on him, wave my arm as a signal. Then you can bring the police to this office.
2: But if he doesn't come in disguise...
1: I happen to know he carries the Hornet seals with him when he's not in disguise. They'll accuse him. The police can search him. They'll find proof enough. Now get busy on the phone. The Hornet may be smart, but he's not smart enough for George Haven.

0: What you plan to do when you meet Haven, Mr. Britt?
1: I still have the printed suicide note I took from Webb's desk. I hope to force Haven to print something. That would be for police comparison. And then to get him to disclose the whereabouts of the weapon he used to kill Judge Burnley. After that, I'll leave the evidence, put him out with a gas gun, and leave him for the police.
0: But if he tell police he thinks you Green Hornet...
1: If he's proven to be the killer, they wouldn't believe him. Especially since he has no proof. I'll have to take that chance, even though I... Listen.
2: Calling car 32. Calling car 32. Proceed to residence of George Haven, Linden and Pine Streets. Meet car from headquarters there. Watch for Green Hornet.
0: Police go to Haven's.
1: Wait.
2: Car from headquarters now proceeding to Linden and Pine. Keep lookout for Green Hornet. That is all.
0: Well, how Haven know we go there?
1: He had no way of knowing, of course. It's a trick, Haven. He knows the Hornet would be tuned in to hear any broadcast.
0: Well, maybe he intends to tell police who he thinks is Green Hornet.
1: Maybe. We'll go there anyway and be ready for a trap. Step on it.
3: A short time later, parked in the shadows nearby, Rick Reed and Cato sat in the back Black Beauty and watched as the police went into Haven's home. Then, moving silently, the sinister figure of the Green Hornet and his helper soon reached the long French windows of Haven's study. With cautious movements, Rick turned the handle slowly.
4: It's unlocked. He's making everything easy for me. Wait here.
1: Good evening, Haven.
5: The Green Hornet. I was expecting you to pay me a visit tonight.
1: Really?
5: Pardon me for not rising. In this case, I couldn't be expected to show that courtesy.
1: Courtesy isn't to be expected of a killer, Haven.
5: That's a strong word for a man like you to use on it.
1: Maybe. But, I happen to know you did kill Webb and also Judge Burnley.
5: Even if you had such knowledge, you couldn't use it without disclosing your identity.
1: What makes you think that?
5: Only one man would be in a position to know whether Webb really committed suicide or was murdered. Britt Reed of the Sentinel had an engagement with Webb at 8 o'clock.
1: Well?
5: Let's stop beating around the bush on it. You're accusing me of murder, but you can't prove it. I accuse you of being Britt Reed, but so far I can't prove that.
1: So you think I'm Britt Reed, eh?
5: I'm smart enough to know you are.
1: Assuming you might be right, what do you intend to do about it?
5: Get you out of my hair once and for all. As Britt Reed, you've done me a lot of harm through your paper. As a Green Hornet, you come in handy so far. But it's time to get both Reed and the Hornet out of the way.
1: Well?
5: You've walked into a trap, Hornet. The window just behind me faces the east wing of this house. There's some other windows in that wing. The police are watching. They see me sitting here.
1: So that's it?
5: Yes. I have a gun here in my hand. When I wave my arm, they'll rush down here. In case you get away, which you won't, I've printed a note in that envelope there telling the police you are Britt Reed. I'll send that anonymously through the mail. If their suspicions arise, they'll hound you till they get proof. If they don't get you now.
1: Wait a minute, Haven. Suppose I tell you I came here to make a deal.
5: What kind of a deal?
1: All the evidence against you and Webb was in Judge Barnley's files, right?
5: Yes, the guy.
1: The Green Hornet has ways of getting things. Suppose I tell you further that the papers here in my pocket might be that evidence.
5: Let me see those papers.
1: If I come there by the desk, the police will see me. Come here and look at them. If you don't believe I have that evidence...
5: With that out of the way, they'll have to drop the case. Let me see the papers.
1: Take a close look, Haven.
5: I will make a deal if... Hold on. Those papers are
6: blank, sucker! Give me that gun!
5: Let go!
1: There. Now I've got your gun. And it must be the same one with which you killed Burnley. I will take that note you printed.
5: No, wait. What are you going to do?
1: If the police get these, they can prove by ballistics that you shot Burnley. And the printing on this note will match with the suicide note you left with Webb. I can gash you and leave these bits of evidence here. The gun has your initials and fingerprints on it.
5: But you wouldn't dare leave that note saying that Britt Reed's the Hornet.
1: They wouldn't believe a killer, and Britt Reed could explain. But, second thought, I won't have to leave it. I have the first suicide note you left with Webb. I'll leave that. Now to give you a bit of gas.
7: No, I won't let you. I'd be disgraced, sir.
1: What are you doing? Wait!
7: I beat you on it. I had a deadly poison tablet for an emergency. You can't hurt me now.
0: What happened? What did he do?
4: He's committed suicide, Kato. I'll leave the suicide note and the gun. Also a note saying Haven killed Burnley. Then they can get the proof from the gun. I'll sit at his desk and fix these things. There. Now I'll wave my arm.
0: Why you do that?
1: The police are watching from windows across the way. That was to be the signal. Let's get away from here. Quick.
8: Golly, Reed. It was sure lucky you came back here tonight. You got in on the big news.
9: Ashford got me to drive him over here. Believe me, Mr. Reed, it is big news.
8: Okay, it's big news. So what?
1: Well, at least it clears up the Burnley murder case.
8: That it does, Reed. Imagine, there we are, waiting for Haven's signal. All of a sudden, we see him get up and leave his desk. Then a figure that looked like the Harnett sat down at the desk and gave the signal. Was Sarge upset?
9: Upset, you say? Imagine how we felt when we found Haven lying there, dead from poison, and a suicide note beside him.
8: Sure, and another note saying Haven was the killer of Burnley. The gun we found there proved to be the same one Burnley was shot with. And it was Haven's gun.
9: And it wasn't just a trick of the harlot?
8: Not on your life.
9: When we found out Haven was the killer, we grilled his secretary, that guy Fabian. He squealed that Haven also murdered Webb and made it look like suicide. We've booked him as an accessory.
8: Reed, the amazing thing is, Fabian said Haven knew the identity of the Green Hornet.
1: Really?
9: Too bad he died before he could tell who he thought it was.
1: Yes, isn't it? If I'd been the Hornet and thought Haven knew my identity, I'd have been very much worried.
8: Listen to him. Reed, even if you wasn't the Hornet, and you thought somebody was going to accuse you of being him, you'd go to pieces, that you would.
9: Mr. Reed, if anyone accused you, I'd resign my job.
1: Oh, I guess you're safe in your job for a while yet, Sergeant Burke.
8: For a while yet, he says. Imagine Reed being the Green Hornet. Ain't that a joke? What a sense of humor that guy has, eh, Sarge? Reed, you...

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All characters, names, places, and incidents used are fictitious.

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10: What's this law and order shooting and...
11: It was Mr. McGraw that done it.
12: Yeah, but Mr. McGraw, okay. It was him, okay.
10: Yeah, it was him, okay.
11: Yeah, Mr. McGraw done it. Daddy didn't have no gun on him, so I can't see no fair reason for Mr. McGraw shooting him. Mm-hmm. So he takes and flung it in with a beer bottle.
12: So it was self-defense, you see.
11: So he was self-defense, you see. Can't see no fair reason for Mr. McGraw shooting my daddy. Daddy didn't have no gun on him.
10: Well, like I always said, Bert, Daddy didn't... Well, I mean, he's taking a turn of Mr. McGraw.
11: They all said? Who all said? Who's they? Who's they? Who said, huh?
10: Why, Bert, you...
11: Daddy didn't have no gun on him. If Daddy had had a gun, it would have been different. But it ain't self-defense when a gun shoots down a man that don't have none.
10: Well, see here, Bert, you see. Old Stoney swung at Mr. McGraw with this here beer bottle, didn't
11: he? He swung at Mr. McGraw with a beer bottle, you say?
10: Sure he did, Bert. Well,
12: I
10: heard old Stoney
12: did, see, so I reckon you caught him.
10: He was self-defense, right enough, Bert. You can't.
11: I want to ask you something, Fred. I want to ask you something.
10: Sure, Bert, sure.
11: You ever seen a beer bottle fire, brother?
10: You see, Bert, what have you said?
11: I said, Fred, you ever seen a beer bottle fire bullet?
10: Kill. Is this a joke, Fred?
11: No, it's not a joke, Fred. I guess I can answer it for you, though. Bottles don't fire bullets, you see. So...
10: That's right, Bert. China.
11: So that means it was murder.
10: How can he be murdered, Bert? Seems to me like it was self-defense.
11: It was murder, Fred, on account of the fact that my daddy only had a bottle. Bottles break heads, but... They don't go through a man taking out his innards and killing him flat dead and cold like an old creek stone. Bullets do that. And Mr. McGraw done murdered my daddy. Don't harry me, Willis. And so it weren't self-defense at all.
10: It weren't self-defense because my daddy didn't have no gun on him.
11: So I can't see no fair reason for Mr. McGraw shooting him.
10: Bud, don't take it so hard. Like as not, Mr. McGraw was drunk.
11: He was your daddy, too. Your blood and kin. You gutless rat.
10: Don't talk like that, Bud. If there was something to be done, I'd be for it, but there ain't.
11: Yes, there is. There is something to be done. And I'm fixing on doing it.
10: What?
11: Kill Mr. McGraw.
10: Kill me? Bud, you must be crazy. Mr. McGraw's the biggest man in the whole state of West Virginia. Why don't even Senator Marchison himself sit and drink $7 whiskey with Mr. McGraw in the Stonewall Jackson lobby every time he comes to town? Don't
11: Daddy,
10: every policeman in town tip his cap when Mr. McGraw walks by?
11: That don't matter a bit. I'll find a way. It may take me a little time, but I'll find a way to do it.
13: That, you see, was all Virg Likens ate or drank or breathed or dreamed about from that night on. One night after supper, when the brothers were alone and neither had spoken for nearly an hour, Willard felt suddenly as if the impalpable violence of Virgil's obsession had secretly turned on him.
10: Blast it! Blast it all! Why don't you get it over with? Why don't you hide out along the fence by the airport inn some night and shoot him in the back? He comes here all the time with that black-haired Mary from Baltimore Street. Why don't you hide out along the fence?
11: No, Willard. I want Mr. McGraw to see my face when I kill him. If I'd taken and shot him in the dark, that way he'd never know it was me that done it. And when I do it, I want Mr. McGraw to look at my face a good long while and know who it is. And I want to be sure the killing takes a slow, long time.
13: Rush Sigafoos was shaving Riley McGraw in his number one chair when Willard found him the next morning. Willard was shaking so badly he was afraid he wouldn't be able to make the speech he'd lain awake all night considering.
10: Mr. McGraw?
0: Yes, son. Thank you, Rush, thank you. You always shave a man very well.
3: Good, Mr. McGraw.
0: I'm a man who likes to be shaved well, and you're a man who does that job.
3: Thank you, Mr. McGraw, thank you.
0: In 3 weeks' time, as usual?
3: Of course, Mr. McGraw, naturally, sir, of course.
0: Yeah. What is it, son?
10: Mr. McGraw, I sure would be glad if I could talk to you for a little while. Just for a little while.
0: Yes, certainly, my boy. Come along across the street in my office. I have an appointment in half an hour with Judge Bean, but I can't give you a moment of my time. Man should never grow too important to keep in touch with the people of his hometown. That's what I always say. Yes, sir. What do you always say, boy? Huh? What do you always say? Well, boy.
10: It's about my brother, Virge. You see, Mr. McGraw, our daddy was Stoney Lykins.
0: That matter was settled during the last term at Judge Bean's court. Your father attacked me, son. I shot him in self-defense that night. And nobody regretted the incident more than I did.
10: It's my brother, Virge. I just don't want nothing to happen to my brother, Virge, Mr. McGraw. He's all I got left now.
0: Nothing need happen to your brother, son.
10: Something might. Virge claims he's fixing to kill you, Mr. McGraw.
0: That's a very foolish idea for your brother to entertain. Very foolish, son.
10: I know, sir.
0: You must tell him to clear his mind of thoughts like that.
10: I'll try.
0: Try again, son.
10: He's stubborn.
0: Stubbornness can hurt the wrong person.
10: Mr. McGraw.
0: Your brother.
10: You see,
0: I'm talking about your brother because...
10: Mr. McGraw,
0: You see, he's entertaining a very foolish and dangerous idea. Dangerous for himself, you understand?
10: Yeah, I thought, Mr. McGraw, what I thought was this. If maybe he was to send for him and talk to him.
0: Send for him? For your brother?
10: For Virge. Sure, Mr. McGraw. If he was to send for him and talk to him... If maybe he was to maybe explain to Virge how it was that night, how it was in self-defense and everything, well, it might help, Mr. McGraw. Indeed, to goodness, I don't want anything to happen to Virge.
0: Nothing will happen to your brother.
10: Oh, thanks, Mr.
0: McGraw. So long as he behaves himself.

0: Huh? Indeed, goodness, I don't want anything to happen to Birch.
1: Nothing will happen to your brother.
0: Oh, thanks, Mr.
1: So long as he behaves himself in this town.
0: Yes,
1: I understand, however, that the death of your father may have brought about certain expenses. I've thought about it often. And now I'm going to do something. You hear me?
0: Yes, Mr. McGuire.
1: I'm going to do something. I don't feel I'm obliged to do this, but if it will spread oil on troubled waters, well...

0: Yeah. Oil and troubled waters.
1: What I call a fool trick, Willard.
2: If a virtue.
1: Yeah, no, there's sure no other way of looking at it at all. It's a fool trick, Willard. But it don't change nothing. There's nothing he can do about it, neither. Or you. It don't change nothing. There ain't nothing you can do about Mr. McGraw getting killed. And there's nothing he can do about it, neither. There's nothing any mortal in Tigers County or the whole state of West Virginia can do about it.

0: Look at that, Virge.
1: What's that?
0: You open it and see.
1: You bought me something with it?
0: No, I'm never Virge. Oh, heck, open it and see, will you?
1: Oh, what's this with?
0: It's money, bud.
1: Yeah, I can see it's money, Willard. I can see that. It looks a lot of money, too. It's
0: $500, bud.
1: Why, you know what?
0: Huh?
1: You're right, Willard. There is $500 here. Pretty envelope, too. Smells real good.
0: I got that money from Mr. McGraw, Virge.
1: This here money?
0: Yeah.
1: Why? I mean, why'd he give you...
0: He said pour oil on troubled water. Pour oil on troubled water.
1: Pour oil on troubled water.
0: And Mr. McGraw said that.
1: Mr. McGraw did?
0: Yeah. He said we must have had a lot of expenses with Daddy down like that. And...
1: Well, he ought to know, seeing he murdered Daddy.
0: Yeah. There you go again, Virge. Well, self-defense. Everybody said so. Fred Storch said so.
1: Fred's a fool.
0: Sheriff Reynolds said it was self-defense.
1: Sheriff Reynolds is scared of losing his job.
0: Well, everybody said so. Cal North, Flona, he was...
1: Cal's a liar and a horse thief.
0: Moonwalker, Bill Stainer, Waddle Akron. And everybody said Mr. McGraw killed Daddy in self-defense because Daddy went for him with this here beer bottle.
1: Moonwalker's a drunkard, and therefore his testimony can't be relied on. Bill Stainer's mind went years ago. He ain't reliable at all. Walt Laker hated Daddy any old house.
0: For $500, you got to admit, Virgil. I mean...
1: You're a gutless rat. You hear me? A gutless rat.
0: But
1: Daddy didn't have no gun, so I can't see no fair reason for Mr. McGrath shooting him.
0: Daddy's gone, Virge. Well, what can we do now?
1: I've already told you, Willard, what I'm going to do. You know something?
0: Huh?
1: This makes things a sight easier.
0: Huh?
1: $500. It saves a lot of time and a lot of fuss. It'll bring that day that much closer. I hope you thanked Mr. McGraw, Willard.
0: But I don't recollect it.
1: I hope you did. That's certainly real nice of Mr. McGraw to do that, Willard.
2: All that night, Willard listened to Verge moving restlessly about the house. And when dawn stood suddenly white against the windows, he started from a troubled dream and saw his brother by the bed, dressed in his one single cheap mail-order suit and his good white shirt. Verge's face was as baffling as ever.
3: Where are you going to, Bud?
1: I'm catching the morning bus to Charlestown. I'll be gone a good while, I reckon. Bye, Willard.
3: Where?
1: Charlestown. I'm going to school.
3: School? You can't go to school, Virge.
1: Why can't I?
3: The school costs money and...